0: part of the upcoming Soundworks tour across regional Australia, we'll return to in just a moment.
1: ABC North and West and ABC Air Peninsula. 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
0: Now, Brad Aldridge is with me. Brad, good morning.
2: Good morning, Tom. Making news. Police are investigating whether a 59-year-old man who died on the APY lands had been involved in a fight. They say a large group of people were reported fighting at Pukaja yesterday morning. The man then sought medical attention at the town clinic, but died while receiving treatment. The Scodesco community on the far west coast now has water security with 4 new megalitre tanks. The tanks will increase water storage capacity by 30% and completes a $650,000 investment by the Albanese government. In 2019, the community's water supply ran dry, forcing them to truck in water. And Port Lincoln taxi shuttle operator Ian McCleary says he welcomes the possibility of Uber adding its services to the area. Uber put out the call for drivers last week with an upcoming launch set for Port Pirie, with other towns including Port Lincoln and Port Augusta on the radar, Tom, and there'll be more ABC news at 10 o'clock.
0: Brad, thank you very much. Now, Nathan May's been with me for our Monday mixtape. Nathan, before that song, we're chatting a little bit about you getting your foothold in the industry, and now you're heading out on tour as part of this new Country Arts SA idea, Soundworks, and it's really recognising the tough time that musicians are having, particularly, you know, in a sort of post-COVID changing musical landscape type world. You know, what is, as someone who has got a foothold clearly in the musical industry, but not quite a major name either, what has life been like in recent years in terms of, you know, touring and putting out music and trying to sort of get out there?
3: Yeah, well, I think I was pretty lucky enough that during COVID, I had other work that I'd done, mentoring and stuff like that. So, you know, it didn't set me back financially, but it set me back in being driven to, you know, within music. But yeah, during COVID and stuff, also, like, it was only 4 years, 4 years after my EP, you know, like I was kind of just doing bits and pieces around. And so, you know, my name wasn't really out there too much. So it was probably a really, really good way to kind of hone in and, you know, write more songs and get to write with other people, collaborate. COVID was a really, you know, it was a bit of a blessing for me. And I hate to say that. I know it was a bit of a crap time for other people, but, for me, yeah, it was a blessing because I got to co-write with people. I got to, you know, hone in on you know, making better music and writing with awesome songwriters, you know. So for me in that time, that was great. And so I had the privilege of working with some amazing people, got kind of getting an album in the works as well. So it's for me, it's kind of been lifting me to more of a national, you know, audience and getting my name more out there, you know, and becoming more than emerging, I should say.
0: Well, I want to chat more about, you know, your relationship with musician Julian Ferretto, which I think is a really interesting collaboration. I saw you last year when you were out touring with the Baroque Quartet as well in Port Augusta. But, you know, generally speaking, you mentioned mentorship and the opportunity to work with other people. You know, singer-songwriters in a lot of ways are, you know, can be relatively solitary. You know, how important is, you know, collaborating, learning from other musicians, but also, you know, giving a hand up to other people who are making their tracks in the music industry to, you know, the work that you do?
3: Yeah, I've always been a bit standoffish with collaborations, and it wasn't really until COVID that I was like, oh yeah, I want to collaborate every day with somebody, you know, because you get these guys, you know, who've been around for so many years, what works, what doesn't work, you know, and they know how to write these amazing songs. You know, I had awesome collaborations with, you know, amazing country songwriters who, you know, who pushed a lot of my music out there, and also Julian, you know, with the string arrangements, and I've always wanted to do it. You know, I've always wanted to write arrangements for strings and be able to play with the string quartet. And, you know, I've been able to get that opportunity now.

0: composing, just finished composing a piece for the ASO, and so all these amazing opportunities that pop up because of the collaboration and wanting to collaborate with more people, and you know, because I feel that we all need to work together at some stage, and you know, make beautiful music for everybody to hear.
1: Yeah, so for someone who, you know, comes from, on paper, quite different musical worlds, you know, how did you begin, you know, how did you meet Julian Ferretto, who's, you know, a jazz violinist, you know, begin to collaborate with him and form this sort of relationship that now you're going to be out on tour together for this Soundworks tour?
0: Yeah, I think we first met with this Lullaby project. So there's a Lullaby project that we worked with mothers who've had their first child, and we were writing songs for their child. So that's how where I first met Julian, and we were recording some of the songs, and I just was like blown away by Julian, and well, just the way his mind works within music, you know. And he was putting different things in that sounded really beautiful. And after that, I said, "Oh, Julian, you know, can you come and, you know, I'd love to do some work with you." And anyway, Chamber Music hit me up to write a piece for one of their programs called Perspectives. And I said to the person, "I'd really love to work with Julian Ferretto." And it all started from there. We created a piece called Wankara, which is an Arabona word for singing and or sing. And we went from there, and it kind of just kept going. And you know, we've arranged an hour piece, a performance that includes all my songs that mean a lot to me. And it's kind of just kept on, you know, going strong. And you know, we performed a bit of the piece at the Reconciliation Breakfast, you know, 3,000 people, and you know, everybody loved it, you know. So it's becoming, you know, something that I've really been enjoying playing with the quartet as well.
1: And so has a collaboration like that something that, you know, most singer-songwriters don't really, you know, get an opportunity to work in? Has it changed, you know, your goals and what you're thinking about and how you think about the future of your career, particularly, you know, as you said, being able to compose a piece for the ASI, which is incredible?
0: Yeah, no, I think the goal is just always going to be able to try and put amazing songs out, and, you know, songs that relate to people. And you know, be able to perform that in any setting, you know, whether it's with the Baroque Quartet, whether it's by myself. But yeah, just always a goal has been to, you know, want people to connect to a song. And you know, there's been opportunities where, you know, I've written songs that, you know, people have cried to, people have laughed to, you know, so. I think that for me is one of my biggest reasons why I do music, and also to share the stories of my people, you know, some of the past history that not a lot of people know about. It's a great way to be able to share those stories, and people coming up to you and be like, "Wow, I didn't even know that existed," you know, and it's all true, and it's all for the heart, you know, it's all for the love and to share it around.
1: Excellent. Well, Nathan May has been, I guess, for this morning's Monday Mixtape. We're getting towards the end, Nathan, but yeah, we're chatting, of course, because you're part of the Soundworks tour through Country Arts SA, heading to like Waruka, Port Lincoln, Wyler, and Port Pirie, to name a few in our listening area. So people can check you out on that tour with Julian, who we've been discussing, as well as Katie Aspel. But we've got one final song time for this morning, Midnight Oil, Forgotten Years. What's your connection with Midnight Oil?
0: Oh well, I was performing. We supported Midnight Oil a few years back now, and it was just kind of during COVID where I took a step back from doing my solo stuff, and I went back to drumming, and I was drumming for a band. Anyway, it was I've always loved Midnight Oil and grew up listening to them, and one amazing thing that happened was when we were sitting at the back and they were rehearsing, and Rob Hurst

0: time.
1: No worries. Thanks for having us.
0: Cheers. Nathan May there, singer-songwriter, and you can check out through Country Arts SA where he's heading as part of the Soundworks Tour Stories in Song and hear more stories from Nathan May. He's got heaps more. But, of course, before to wrap it up, Midnight Oil, this is Forgotten Years.

0: Going back to 1990 with that one from Midnight Oil, Forgotten Years. Wrapping up our Monday mixtape, we've been getting to know Nathan May this morning. And once again, you can check him out on tour all across regional South Australia. Look up the Country Arts SA website for the full details on that. It is Top Man with you, 14 minutes right now to 10.
1: 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Weather update.
0: Now, Belinda House is with me from the Bureau of Meteorology. Belinda, good.

0: Good morning.
1: Good morning, Tom. We are expecting a few light showers across the region, across Eyre Peninsula, York Peninsula and the Mid-North, up into the Flinders Ranges as well. In the last couple of hours, Stenhouse Bay has picked up about 3 millimetres, and that would really be the top end of how much you're likely to see in those gauges today. A little breezy with it. Fresh northwest to westerly winds are just adding to a bit of a chill in the temperatures today. Daytime temperatures broadly around the mid-teens. Clare today looking for a top of 13, Port Pirie 17, Port Augusta 18. Port Lincoln today looking for a top of 17 degrees, Woodinna-Ceduna 17 as well. As we head up into the pastoral districts, Woomera is looking for a top of 17, Cooper Pedy 18 degrees. So the odd light shower over the agricultural area and into the Flinders Ranges as well, dry and, you know, mostly sunny, partly cloudy further north.
0: And, of course, Belinda, how's that continuing throughout this week?
1: Very similar tomorrow. We're going to see the continuation of the odd light shower or two, a millimetre or two at the top end. The winds are going to start to turn southwesterly and moderate by the time the day is out. So we should see those showers clear away altogether by Tuesday evening. That does mean, though, by the time we get to Wednesday morning, likely to see a return to those particularly cold mornings. We'll see the minimum temperatures dropping down to 3 or 4 degrees in parts by the time we wake on Wednesday morning.
0: Excellent. I'll prepare to rug up and defrost the window for first thing starts later on this week. Belinda, thanks very much for your time.
1: Thank you.
0: Here's Belinda House there from the Bureau of Meteorology.
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6: This is ABC North and West and Eyre Peninsula with Tom Mann.
0: Good morning. Now, still to come very shortly, we'll be checking in on how the markets are opening up on this first day of the week over a weekend where conflicts have continued between the US and Iran, exchanging missiles, and that has caused the Strait of Hormuz to close once again after an unsteady ceasefire announced just 3 weeks ago. So we'll be taking a look at how that is all impacting the Australian Stock Exchange. But also, after 10 o'clock this morning, Rory McLaren is back from his couple of weeks break and kicking off with feet problems. If you've got problems with your feet or questions about, flat feet, issues with your feet, anything around that, as well as unpacking some of the latest in federal politics, where there are questions being raised about how institutions handle anti-Semitism. That's all coming up after 10 o'clock this morning. But first, before that, this one from ABBA, Gimme, Gimme, Gimme.

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4: Just before that song from ABBA, a late era hit for them going back to 1979. That's, of course, Gimme, Gimme, Gimme, A Man After Midnight. It is Tom Mann with you right now, 5 minutes to 10.
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4: Now, Toby Grimm is with me from Baker Young Limited. Toby, good morning.
6: Good morning, Tom.
4: How are we waking up? How are things opening up at the beginning of this new week?
6: Yeah, well, look, once again, uncertainty regarding the Middle East and the oil supply through the Strait of Hormuz hanging over global markets. It had been a pretty positive session on Friday night for overseas markets. Not a huge gain, but we did see modest gains across US and European markets as investors gradually put a little bit of money back into technology and chip makers. Nvidia was up more than 4% on Friday night. And generally speaking, it seemed as though investors were pretty happy to start to move into reporting season, with US companies set to start delivering results this week. It is expected to be a very strong earnings season. Around 26% growth for the second quarter is what's being forecast. And I think, you know, there was some optimism surrounding that. But unfortunately, once again, as I say, escalating conflict in the Middle East does cast a pall over whether or not oil prices will rally. Obviously, starting yesterday, really, the US and Iran trading strikes over in that space, numerous boats being hit. You have Iran saying that the Strait of Hormuz is officially closed. That's being disputed by US Central Command, saying they are still continuing to escort ships through. But nonetheless, a significant escalation, and it goes beyond just the Strait itself. Iran, for the first time, hitting places like Qatar, Tom. They haven't struck Qatar since April, and Qatar was a meaningful mediator in the last set of talks that came to the memorandum of understanding. So we'll have to watch that pretty closely. And as I say, there has been a response early this morning. Oil up by about 3.5%, currently trading around $78.73 for the Brent contract. So still below $80. It's not a panic station and by any stretch of the imagination, but it is, I guess, a cautionary tale. And it sees the Aussie market starting the week slightly in the red. The All Ordinary is down 9 points or 0.1%. And it's really a mixed bag as far as our sectoral performances go. Most of our banks are now creeping into positive territory. ANZ leading the way up nearly 0.5% at $36.22. Commonwealth Bank up by about 0.25%. That's being offset to some extent by broader weakness in the mining sector. Certainly copper miners. Copper is down a little bit this morning, and gold producers are weaker. We've got shares in Samphire Resources, a copper miner, down by about 2%, $18.43. And in the gold space, the likes of Northern Star off by around 2.5%. Gold prices falling as oil jumps, concerns that might lead to interest rate hikes. But that's being offset too by some gains by our iron ore miners. Now, iron ore has been, I guess, under pressure for the last sort of 6 to 8 weeks, although we did see Chinese iron ore futures gain another 0.5% on Friday night. And this morning, BHP shares gaining around 0.5% themselves at $58.55, and Fortescue up by around 1% at $18.66. And finally, over on the currency front, Tom, the Aussie dollar pretty much treading water, waiting to see what eventuates out of this Middle Eastern conflict at this stage, and of course some economic data abroad throughout the course of the week. Australia, pretty quiet week on that front. The Aussie dollar at the moment, 69.4 US cents.
4: Excellent, Toby. Thank you very much. And before I let you go, I've been chatting cheese this morning. I've been trying to refine my cheese boards and looking at what the popular sentiment is. What's a must-have for you? What's your favourite go-to cheese?
6: Oh, look, I know you can barely set a foot wrong with cheese, Tom. Any sort of cheese is good cheese in my books. But look, it depends on the time. But I do like a really tasty blue every now and then.
4: Ah, so you're a little bit adventurous?
6: Yeah, absolutely. Yep.
4: Excellent, Toby. Thank you very much for your time.
6: Thanks, Tom.
4: Toby Grimm there from Baker Young Limited. Thanks very much for spending your Monday morning with me. I'll, of course, be back with you tomorrow from 6:30 after the news bulletin at 10 o'clock. Rory McLaren, he's back on your airwaves after a couple of weeks off and diving right back into it, checking in on some of the latest in federal politics, as well as giving you an opportunity. We know it's going to be a cold week, particularly early in the mornings, and you can go into the running to win one of 891's big red beanings. That's coming up after the news. Have a great day. Stay warm and dry. I'll catch you tomorrow. It's coming up to news time.
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0: ABC News with Matt Coleman. South Australian anti-domestic violence advocate Stacey Neeland says that delays to changes to the state's alcohol delivery laws are disappointing. The state government has accepted 129 of 136 recommendations made by a 2023 Royal Commission into domestic, family and sexual violence, several of which related to alcohol delivery. Ms Neeland has told 891 ABC Adelaide the proposed changes will make a big difference to victims and survivors.
1: The government has drafted this bill. It has been done. And yes, it's about the entire bill. This is one portion of a reformed bill. The government is stalling, and we're not clear as to why.
0: The government says it's considering a range of harm reduction measures for a bill to be introduced to Parliament when it resumes next month. The Department of Foreign Affairs and Trade says it's urgently trying to determine whether any Australians are being caught up in a large fire in Bangkok. At least 27 people have been killed after a bar in the city's north went up in flames. Footage posted on social media shows people running out of the venue. DFAT says it stands ready to provide consular assistance and it sends its condolences to all of those affected. Poultry producers and wildlife organisations are still on high alert after the H5 bird flu strain has now reached native Australian bird populations. The detection of the disease in a greater crested tern found on South Australia's limestone coast has been described by authorities as concerning. The total number of bird flu detections in Australia now stands at 13. Australia's chief vet, Dr. Beth Cookson, says community reporting has been an essential part of response efforts.
2: So far, there have been more than 300 negative investigations, which is also starting to build the picture of any additional virus spread, and more than 5,000 reports via the Emergency Animal Hotline and other channels. So that's a really important part of the response at the moment.
0: The federal government is preparing to roll out a digital arrival declaration to replace paper incoming passenger cards, Lottie Twyford reports.
3: Many in the tourism industry have long been critical of the existing paper-based system, which they say is outdated and contributes to congestion at airports. Since 2024, Qantas has been trialling a digital form on some flights coming into Sydney, Melbourne and Brisbane, and that will be expanded to include Adelaide and Perth by the end of the year. Now, the government says that's been a success, and so from next year, the digital form will be expanded to include all international airports and seaports across Australia and all airlines through a web form, although the paper form will still be available to those who need it.
0: The office of the US Senator Mitch McConnell says that the 84-year-old remains in hospital after a fall, breaking weeks of silence about his condition, William Howard Evans reports.
4: Mr. McConnell was hospitalised on the 14th of June and his office has provided little information about his condition until now. The Republican senator's team says he's receiving excellent care and has undergone a series of tests as doctors try to determine what led to his fall. They've also explained the long silence about his condition, saying folks of his generation often hesitate to share the vulnerability that comes with growing older. The statement includes a smiling picture of the 84-year-old senator with his wife, Elaine Chao, and apparent rebuke to widespread speculation that Mr. McConnell had died or was incapacitated.
0: Authorities in China are warning of torrential rain as Typhoon Bavi continues to cross the country. China correspondent Alison Horn has more from Beijing.
5: China's eastern province of Zhejiang was battered by Bavi as the typhoon crossed the coast over the weekend, bringing destruction, flooding and landslides. No one was killed, but 2 million people had already been evacuated from the storm's path as a precaution. Now Bavi is continuing to move across China and authorities are warning of more torrential rain in the coming days. Alison Horn, ABC News, Beijing.
0: South Australia's weather, Renmark, partly cloudy 16, Mount Gambier showers 15, Port Lincoln showers 17, Port Pirie shower or 2, 17, Adelaide showers a top of 16 degrees, currently 13, tomorrow showers easing 17, Wednesday partly cloudy 16, Thursday mostly sunny 16, Friday sunny 17, Saturday sunny 18 and Sunday mostly sunny, a top of 19 degrees. ABC News.
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8: Thank you very much for joining the second hour of Mornings. Do you have problems with your feet? Are you or a loved one struggling with chilblains at the moment in the middle of winter? What can you do? Well, podiatrist Dr. Helen Banwell, she's in the studio for Dr. Doctor. Call now with any questions you have relating to your feet on 1300 222 891. Hello to everyone across regional South Australia and stretching into Broken Hill who are joining us at this time of the morning. In about half an hour's time, we're going to be talking federal politics and changes are coming for universities. When it comes to how institutions handle anti-Semitism and racism, it's just one of the issues you'll hear more about with Naveen Razik from SBS World News, like I said, in about half an hour's time. And for the next 2 weeks, every program here at 891 ABC Adelaide will have a big red beanie to give away. We are playing the Everything Adelaide quiz. So what you need to do, if you want one of these big red beanies, they are highly prized. You got to call now. 1300 222 891. Get on the phone, get on the line, because I will be asking you a very Adelaide question. And if you do happen to get it right, you guess what? You do get a big red beanie. They are the must-have item in 2026 as we head into the middle of July. It is grey and overcast as I look outside the Collinswood studio here this morning. This is the perfect thing. If you're fortunate like I am, I've got lots of hair. But if you don't have a lot of hair, or if you do feel the cold, beanies, the big red ones in particular, they could very well be your thing. So get calling now. 1300 222 891 is the number. I can see lots of lines are flashing up here on the computer. There are lots of you ringing. Let's go to Jane. Good morning, Jane.
9: Good morning.
8: Now, we do know, yes, it's been very cold, but the question, it's a multiple choice question here, Jane. For your chance to win a big red beanie, Adelaide's Oban is celebrating a milestone anniversary this year. What is this? Is it 40 years, 100 years, or 21 years?
9: I think 40 years.
8: Got it in one, Jane. Got it in one. Very, very, very well done to you. Jane, please stay on the line so we can get your details, so we can get you a big red beanie. Stay listening across the day here on 891 ABC Adelaide. And, of course, across the next couple of weeks, every show from Mornings with me, Afternoons, Drive, Evenings, Breakfast, we've got you covered. If you want to get a big red beanie, this is your time to try and get your hands on one over the next fortnight. Your next opportunity, of course, will be with Joe Laverty in the Afternoons program. We are, though, going to be talking about all things relating to your feet in Dr. Doctor. If you've got a question, call now at 8 minutes past 10.
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11: 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Puberty.
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8: And your doctor today is Dr. Helen Banwell. She is a podiatrist and she is the director of program director of podiatry at Adelaide University. She's a regular here on Dr. Dr. Helen, welcome back to Mornings.
13: Good morning and thank you for having me again.
8: If you've got a question, call now 1300 222 891. You know the text number as well, 0467 922 891. I thought it would be a nice idea to start today talking, as we sit here on the 13th of July. It is cold, it is wet. Let's talk about chilblains. Just remind everyone what chilblains are, because they can be incredibly painful.
13: Oh, absolutely. And chilblains, people don't realise this, but it is a vascular concern. So it's where there's not enough blood getting to the extremities, generally the toes first, but it can be the fingertips. Some people get them on the nose. But in the toes, what it actually is, or anywhere in the body, it's actually the first of five stages of frostbite. So it's when your little blood vessels are so cold they don't move anymore. And when your blood is pumping through your heart, it's always moving. And so you've literally got something that's very static. Mm. And then hot blood hits it and shatters your little tiny arteries. And that's why it looks purple and mottled and very bruise-like, because it's the equivalent of getting a nasty vascular-based bruise. So they are incredibly painful, just as you would expect if your toes were literally starting to freeze.
8: So what are some of those other symptoms that people might expect to see if they are suffering with chilblains?
13: Well, they can start being very, your skin can change colour for a start, but then they can start getting very, very itchy, and that's often the first sign of them. But then the colour will become purple, mottled, very bruise-like, but the pain. You know that thing when you wrap a rubber band around your finger just for fun? And that pain starts to happen after a certain time, and it gets to the point where you really can't stand it. That's the kind of sensation you get across your toes. Now, the sad fact is, if you had chilblains as a child, you may have had a period through your adulthood where you haven't had them, but 9 times out of 10, they'll come back once you start to get a little bit older, and certainly in this type of weather.
8: Well, that's what I was going to ask, is when can chilblains be at their worst? Is it this time of year? Is it in the cold?
13: Absolutely. And we're not set up as well here in Adelaide, because we're the driest state in the driest continent. So, you know, we're not expecting to be freezing cold. So we tend to do that warm to cold thing. So we go outside and get a little bit chillier, come back inside, and we've got the heater blaring because we want to defrost. And it's, again, if you can imagine those little static pipes trying to hold the blood, they're not coping well, going hot, cold all the time. And they are shattered. So you really need to treat them like they're a little bit bruised and precious, and try and keep them at the same temperature all the time. So your natural-based fibre socks, so that can be a bamboo, a wool, or something to that effect, keeping them at temperature sort of moderate is the ideal solution.
8: I want to come back to some more solutions if I can in a moment, but Darren joins you from Morfitt Vale. Darren, good morning.
15: Hello, Rory. How are you going?
8: Darren, now, we are talking obviously feet, but you suffer with chilblains in your hands as well.
13: Yes.
15: I certainly do, yeah. Other end of the body, but yeah, I get chilblains during the winter. Quite frustrating. They're very itchy. The skin's dry and they start cracking.
13: Mm-hmm.
15: It's quite frustrating.
13: Is it on your wrist or on your fingers?
15: No, mainly on the fingers.
13: Yes, yeah. I don't treat fingers at all, but I can imagine how painful and horrible that would be. I know, you know, how many people I know with chilblains complain about their feet, but on your fingers, because you have to move them all the time. So, you know, the treatment for it would be the same. Try and keep them the same temperature all the time. And there is also some creams that you can get from the chemist. Now, be very careful how you say this, because it's hirudoid, not hemorrhoid, hirudoid cream, and it's for bruising. And that cream can give you some relief once the chilblains have formed.
8: Now, do you need a prescription?
13: No.
8: Okay.
13: No. So I'm sure there's some other medications that you do need a prescription for, but Hirudoid is generally available over the counter.
15: Beautiful. Thank you.
8: Darren, thank you for your call and contribution at 14 minutes past 10. This is Dr. Doctor. Dr. Helen Banwell is in the studio taking your questions today on 891 ABC Adelaide Mornings. As always, when it comes to Dr. Doctor, any of the advice that is given here, it is general in nature. And if you do require some specific treatment, in this case, and it relates to your feet, go and find a podiatrist. They are plentiful in and around Adelaide in particular. I know it can be a little bit more difficult if you're outside of the metropolitan area. Helen, before we leave chilblains, what are some of the other ways people can try and treat them once they do have them?
13: Right, so once you've got them, it really is important that you treat them as if they are severely bruised. So you want to just keep them nice and tucked away, that even temperature, because that's the underlying cause, but also don't put too many tight shoes on or tight stockings or tight socks. You really need to let them breathe and let that blood get back into the area naturally. Keep them gently moving, but as I say, that moderate temperature is the ideal thing you want to aim for.
8: Keep your calls and questions coming in on 1300 222 891. Adrian joins you now from Woodcroft. Hello, Adrian.
17: Good morning, how are you?
8: Adrian, I'm well. You've got a question for Dr. Banwell.
17: Yeah, I've got a carcinoma on my top of my foot, which I'm due to have out today, and I'm just wondering how dramatic it's going to be.
13: Firstly, I'm really sorry about that, because any form of skin cancer, you know, we live in the skin cancer capital country of the world, and as common as it is, it's never pleasant. So it depending completely on how deep that carcinoma is and what your doctors plan for you. But generally, I've seen quite a few, and they're often, if they're on top of the foot, they're actually quite a neat, tidy scar. And you know, unfortunately, your feet often miss the slip, slop, slap. So I'll just step in there with the public health method, a message there that, you know, always make sure you use sunscreen on your feet. But I really just wish you the best of luck with that, and hopefully that it resolves with minimal fuss.
17: Yes, I've got one on the side of my face. I've got to have off at the same time.
13: Oh, goodness. Well, I hope both of them go very well, and I hope it all speedy recovery.
8: Yeah, Adrian, best of luck for the procedures later on today. Thank you for calling and joining Dr. Doctor. Let's head to the southeast. Miles is on the phone. G'day, Miles.
20: G'day. How are you, Rory?
8: Very well. Great to have you back on the program, Miles. You got a question about socks.
20: Well, yeah, I do, Rory. I'm a farmer, and I sort of give my feet a pretty hard time, I think. And I'm just wondering what the best socks are for people, you know, wool, cotton nylon, such a array of them.
13: Well, it really depends if you've got any foot problems. You know, I have a girlfriend that can wear any pair of shoes and any pair of socks, and that her skin never alters. Whereas if I put something nylon or polyester on, then suddenly, I'm irritated. So it really does depend. But we always recommend to keep, again, your feet at that moderate temperature. You really need something that wicks away a bit of moisture, because our feet do sweat bucket loads. So you want something that wicks it away. So something like wool, cotton or bamboo is generally the preference. When you read a sock label, it'll often have something in there called elastane or nylon, or a little bit of nylon. A little bit of nylon's fine, because that's actually just holding them up. That's the bit at the top that keeps them nice and stiff and stops them from falling down your legs. But if they're anything over about 10 to 15%, then I would look for an alternative brand. But bamboo, wool and cotton are your best ones.
20: Thank you very much.
13: Good luck.
8: Miles, thank you for your call. Text here from Sam on 0467 922 891. Is walking, exercise and massage good for plantar fasciitis, please?
13: Oh, look, I think walking and massage are excellent for everything, really, to be honest. But for plantar fasciitis, there is an inflammation component to that. So gentle massage, particularly before you stand up in the morning, is one of the best things that you can do. And one of the easiest ways to do that is if you get a soft drink bottle, a glass one preferably, pop it next to the bed, and just before you get up in the morning, just roll your heel across it a few times, and that gets rid of the inflammation out of the area before you stand on it. Because part of the reason plantar fasciitis becomes an ongoing problem is that inflammation every morning. We put our foot to the floor and all that inflammation goes up through the tissue that's knitted itself back together overnight. So we sort of almost...
8: Thanks, body.
13: Yes, yeah, thanks for that. It's a bit of a design flaw, but it just allows that inflammation to gently get out of the area instead of tearing through that tissue. So it's a great idea. If you can find someone to massage your feet, I say go for that at any time for any reason. I've got a headache. I'm sure I'm still...
8: Sure, it's got something to do with the feet.
13: Yeah, exactly.
8: It's 19 past 10. This is Dr. Doctor. We are talking feet with Dr. Helen Banwell, who is the Program Director of Podiatry at Adelaide University. Thank you for this text, Victoria. You mentioned chilblains in your introduction. Unfortunately, Victoria's at work, but is doing... very good thing by listening to us while she's at work. But do you have any advice for Raynaud's? Tried calcium channel blockers and infusions, sadly to no avail. Are there any other treatments? And yes, they're agonising, she writes.
13: Oh, they are just, it was poor. Yes, Raynaud's. The older I get, the more I get a Raynaud's phenomena. Now, there's different types of Raynaud's. Raynaud was, of course, the doctor it was named after and quite the narcissist, because there's a phenomena, a syndrome and a condition. So, but all of them are basically just greater versions of the one before. They mean that you will have sort of spasmodic, intermittent blood flow problems. So it's not all the time, but when it happens, oh my Lord, you know, your fingers go cold, numb. And the problem with Raynaud's is it's actually neurologically based. It's the nerves that stop the blood flow. So the nerves actually stop them from opening and closing. So that's why they use channel blockers and stuff like that. The only thing that you can really do is, for a lot of us, there's a stimulation for it. So for me, it's cold. As soon as I get cold, then that's what happens. So I now have leather gloves everywhere, particularly in this weather. So try and work out whatever your, you know, whatever your triggers are for you. But again, I feel like a broken record today. Keep those fingers and toes as temperate as possible to try and at least, while they're under blood flow pressure, as in they're not getting enough, try and at least not make them cold on top of it so that the blood naturally withdraws. But it's horrible.
8: Thank you for this text. Foot massage, please, Rory. I know who that's from, and I will be talking to them at a later time. Let's go to Carolyn. Hello, Carolyn.
1: Hi, Rory. How are you going?
8: Very well. You've got a question about pressure socks.
1: Yes. I don't know whether the doctor can help me with this, but I'm going on a long flight soon, and I bought some flight socks, but they've got a lot of pressure at the top of the sock, which seems to cut off, you know, leaves a mark on my calf. Is that a bad thing?
13: I would suspect that's probably a misfit, because generally compression socks are supposed to compress from the bottom up. So you want your tops to have enough room that they're not, as you say, cutting off your blood supply. And particularly if they're sitting just below your knee, because we have a major artery just at the back of our knee that's really easily knocked off or compressed, I should say, by tight socks sitting up there. So perhaps have a look for a different fit and see if that, worst case, cut the top.
1: Yes, I have done that. I cut the top of it.
13: See, people always know what to do, and your instincts in this case are absolutely 100% right. So the rest, as long as the rest is compressing, that will be doing the job.
8: That was going to be my follow-up question there, Helen. By snipping the top, to you some, you run the risk of potentially diminishing the impact of the pressure sock.
13: Absolutely, but that's not where you need the compression. The compression really is from the toes and the calf up, so it's not a bad thing to do. I mean, they do fall apart a bit quicker, so economically it's not the best, but it's better than nothing.
8: Carolyn, thank you for your call, and safe travels when you do get out and about. Another text here from Anne in Morfitt Vale. Why did my chilblains stop after my first pregnancy? Has this caused my peripheral neuropathy?
13: Now, that's interesting. So peripheral neuropathy, of course, is when your nerves no longer work. And I haven't heard of it commonly happening after pregnancy, but I can imagine why. Because if you think about where a baby sits up against our spine, that's where all our nerves that feed our legs come out from. So we do have people that have, you know, nerves that are knocked off through pressure, compression, injury, and pregnancy is a fairly traumatic thing to the body. So I shouldn't be surprised, I should say. It's just not all that common. But chilblains, as I say, are often vascular dominated. But I wonder if you've got neuropathy as well. I wonder if you don't almost have a Raynaud's, you know, something that's mimicking chilblains. Because Raynaud's, when it's bad enough, it will cause bruising and itchiness and all of those things we were talking about before.
8: Well, we've got another text here from James, who says, I don't think I have chilblains, but my feet are always cold in weather like this. Are they different issues?
13: Generally, yes. So you can have very, very cold feet and not have chilblains, thank goodness. And you can have very warm feet and feeling warm feet and getting chilblains. It's because often there's a little bit of a mismatch between the blood flow that gets to our feet and the blood flow that gets to our toes. So cold feet tend to be that we've got enough blood going down there. It's just not getting out to our toes well enough. So, and that's, you know, that's what I've always had my entire life. And as I get older, it's more of a problem. Mm. But it, again, it's just about in cold weather, treating them like they're a bit precious and just keeping those toes and feet in general at that at a better temperature.
8: Speaking of places where the temperature is a little bit cooler than here in Adelaide, it's the Adelaide Hills. Let's go to Jim. Hello, Jim.
2: Good morning, Rory. How are you this morning?
8: Jim, you've got a question regarding a foot spur.
2: Yes, a mate of mine has got a trouble with a spur on one of his feet, and he's a bit concerned about getting it operated on and how long recovery is going to take. And
13: okay, so is it in his heel? Is it in his heel there?
2: No, on the top.
13: It's on the top. So on the top of a toe or on the top of a foot?
2: On top of the foot.
13: Right. That's interesting. So I'm assuming this is a bony spur that has a sort of a bony overgrowth.
2: Yeah, I don't really know the details. Mm.
13: So, and it's always hard over the phone regardless, but I would imagine it's probably a little bit of a bony spur on the top, and it's probably impeding his motion a little bit, and that's why they want to take it off. So yeah. I always say if you're going to have a bone, you know, sort of a part of a bone taken off, it is a little bit like a fracture. So bones actually heal. You know, they take about 6 weeks, but they tend to heal quite well. So right. As long as he's, you know, afterwards he's immobilized on that foot, so a moon boot or a cast or something like that, he probably will do quite well. But without knowing the details, it's a bit hard to give you much more than that. I'm sorry.
2: I fully understand, because quite often when you're wearing a moon boot, you can't put any pressure.
13: Yes. Yeah. Yeah, so it just lets it all heal and settle down.
8: Jim, thank you for your call. Let's go to Trev, who's down in Norlunga. Hello, Trev.
21: How you go? My quick question is, hopefully a quick question. On both my feet, on the tendons underneath, so the ones between your toes and your heel, I have lumps that have been slowly getting a bit bigger on my feet. They're quite painful at times. And being a tradie, I'm always on my feet. Is there anything that happens with that or can do with that?
13: Can I ask, are they in the skin or are they under the skin?
21: Under. So you feel them, if you run your fingers up the tendons, you can feel,
13: them. So, yes. Yeah. So we do tend to have these, you know, nodes or nodules or fibroids under our feet occasionally. But what I would say is go and have them looked at, because sometimes they're quite easy to deal with and other times they require quite a bit of surgery. So this is one of those times where I will say without some imaging, it's a bit hard to talk about. Mm. So I would, you know, it's worth the trip to the doctors for that, because they are annoying and it might be easily fixed. Otherwise, get yourself some sheepskin insoles, and that will at least cushion it for now.
21: Okay, yep, that's good. Mm,
13: keep them warm too.
21: Yeah, thank you.
8: Trev, thank you for your call. Liz has texted in. Is there anything one can do for arthritis in the bones under my feet behind my toes?
13: So I'm going to translate that to being around the ball of the foot, do you think? Is it under your toes maybe?
8: Yeah, it could be in that area. Let's
13: work on that. So what we know is that 1 in 4 adults have got chronic pain in their feet, and most of them are in the arch or the ball of the foot. All right, so 50% of the chronic pain we have in our feet is in that area. So not that it's any joy for you that you're not alone in that, but it is a common problem. One of the things I always say is have someone have a look at the way you walk, because if you are bending too much, we can stop that. If you're not bending enough, we can encourage that. So, and we know for arthritis, the only treatment that works is movement. So if we can encourage a little bit more movement or get a little bit more movement out of you, we can often make it feel better.
8: And this can also go back to if you are wearing an orthotic, ensuring that your orthotic is fit for purpose and you're not like someone like myself who left it
13: way too long between
8: going and getting my orthotics checked and my podiatrist. And full disclosure, my podiatrist is not Dr. Helen Banwell as well, so there's no ambiguity here. Picked up the fact that, yeah, in some of my big toe in particular, was a little bit concerned that the range of movement probably wasn't what it should be.
13: Exactly. And it creeps up on us. That's the thing, is it's a slow, you know, all that arthritis is wear and tear. We earn it. And And so if we're not careful, then it can start to disappear to the point where it stops us functioning. And that's when it starts to get really painful. So I would encourage you to go and see someone that knows what they're doing. So a podiatrist preferably, but also very good physios can sometimes do it. But have someone look at the way you walk.
8: Now, we've got Dr. Helen Banwell for a couple more minutes. It is 29 minutes past 10. This is Doctor on 891 ABC Adelaide Mornings. A text has come through. I think it's back on chilblains from this person. Good morning. I get these on one middle toe when I spend long periods in my kitchen, which is very cold, and I nip it in the bud with deep heat.
13: Yes. There's always, I do love people's home remedies because deep heat, of course, you're massaging it for a start. Massage is good for blood flow, but also that deep heat menthol does help the area. So again, there was nothing ever going to be wrong with a massage as far as I'm concerned. But long term, try wearing slippers in your kitchen, and it might stop the problem before it becomes necessary.
8: Another question here. How often should someone with type 2 diabetes see a podiatrist, and how critical is this?
13: Look, we always say once a year minimum. So there are guidelines out there. If you have absolutely no problems with your feet, the guidelines say once a year. If you have problems with your feet, it can be 6 months or 3 monthly. The thing with diabetes is it is the leading cause of non-traumatic amputation in Australia. We do roughly, it's a terrible thing to say, but we always talk about, you know, there's 1,400 done a year in Australia. Flinders will do about 160. The Royal Adelaide would probably do double that a year. So it isn't something that we like to leave to chance. So, and it's 10 minutes. We run a clinic at the podiatry at the university. It'll cost you $10 to come and get checked. But your local podiatrist can do it as well. And honestly, it's peace of mind. Most of you will come out with a perfect bill of health and a big tick on your foot health. And then you can just ignore it again for 12 months, like I do my teeth in the dentist.
8: Yeah. I'm playing catch up with that one as well. We've got time for one more call. It's Helen. Helen speaking to Helen here, but this Helen is from the Mid-North. Hello, Helen.
4: Good morning. I'm fine, thank you.
8: Helen, what's your question?
4: I have very, very painful Morton's neuropathy.
13: Ooh, yes. Okay. So
4: unbearable pain. It's like I'm hooked up to an electric charge and she just keeps sparking.
13: Yes, because it's nerve related pain, and it really is like somebody comes in with a knife, isn't it, and just stabs you. 1 foot or 2 feet, Helen?
4: Both
13: feet. Oh, that's unfair. Okay, so Morton's neuroma is it's a bit of an anomaly where our nerves divide into two between two bones of our feet. And because we now wear shoes, and we weren't probably designed to wear shoes, our shoes tend to compress in that area. The nerve gets pinched, it swells, and so now it's bigger, and so it's more likely to get pinched again. I always talk about, you know, when you bite the side of your mouth and then just for fun you bite it 1,000 more times because it's swollen. It's exactly the same thing with the nerve. So if you haven't already, see somebody about it that can put a little dome in your shoe just under where those two bones are, and that dome just separates them, sort of makes sure that they're not coming together and hitting that nerve again. And that's always the first point. But if it's at the point where you've seen someone and you've had it for a very, very long time, sometimes surgery is so sometimes surgery is the only answer, and I'm sorry about that because it's disrupting to life, but it does work very well.
8: Helen.
4: Oh, okay. Thank you.
8: Helen, thank you for your call. And Dr. Helen Banwell, before you leave, we know that obviously we have the Amalgamated University, the new university. It is up and going. You were previously with UniSA. It's now Adelaide University. Let's talk about the clinic very, very quickly. Remind us about the clinic. You mentioned it a little bit earlier, but what can people do? Where can they go? Does it still exist?
13: Yes, it absolutely does. So we have three clinics, one at Elizabeth, one at City West, and one at City East. Now, this year, we've been absolutely inundated, so we're quite booked up. But I tell you what we can get in is children. So for toenail surgery. So if you're waiting on an ingrown toenail surgery, or you want your child just looked at, maybe you think they're a bit flat-footed or a bit in-toed or something like that. It's low-cost, student-led. They're overseen by professional podiatrists. You'll often see me popping my head in the door there. But the number is 8302-2269. Speak to the beautiful Sharon or Gaynor, and they will get you booked in.
8: And one more from Teresa. Could you please mention the name of the cream
13: again
8: when it came to chilblains. Mm-hmm.
13: So it's hirudoid. Now, my spelling is terrible, but I believe it is H-U-I-R-R-O-I-D. But speak to your chemist, and its main job is for bruising. So just ask the chemist, and they will put you onto it.
8: Dr. Helen Banwell, always lovely to have you in the studio. Thank you.
13: Oh, thank you. It's always lovely to be here.
8: It is 26 minutes to 11. Soon, statewide soapbox. What's on your mind? I'd love to hear from you. It's been a couple of weeks. 1-300-222-891 is the number to call. But next, the very latest in federal politics.
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8: Naveen Razik is a political correspondent with SBS World News. He joins you now. Hello, Naveen.
24: G'day, Rory. It's great to hear you back.
8: Oh, it's lovely to be here, Naveen, after a little two-week sojourn. But the big wheels of the federal political world, they do not stop turning. Let's talk about universities and what is happening when it comes to the federal government in the university sector.
24: Yeah, so there's a two-part announcement that was put forward today. One part of it is around strengthening governance of university, but the other part is around tackling racism, and the timing of this coinciding quite significantly with this week of the Anti-Semitism Royal Commission, which will be looking at issues of anti-Semitism and social cohesion on campus. So the government is putting forward a proposal or a new anti-racism standard, which will require universities to adopt definitions of anti-Semitism, but also of racism against Aboriginal and Torres Strait Islander people and Islamophobia as well, which are concepts which haven't actually had that sort of debate around how you define them. So the idea is that the universities will be pushed to put this in place and also provide clear guidance to students and staff on actions that the institutions are taking to enhance safety and security.
8: The interesting element of this as well, for me, Naveen, is this is looking to happen in the overall scheme of things, rather quickly. They want this in place by the 1st of January next year.
24: Yeah, so there has been some body of work on some of these issues that has already been conducted by the university sector, in particularly the issue of anti-Semitism. The Universities of Australia put forward a definition of anti-Semitism last year that's been adopted by its 39 members. It differs, and this is the point that is still a little bit contentious, is how you define this concept. It differs from the International Holocaust

0: Holocaust Remembrance Alliance definition of anti-Semitism, which is one that the government has sort of adopted in the wake of the Bondi terrorist attack, although it doesn't apply to sort of individual institutions like the ABC or the SBS. That particular definition is quite prominent. Jewish groups have supported it. It is also one that is a little bit controversial, given some of the language around some of the examples around whether criticism of Israel could be considered anti-Semitic. And so the University of Australia statement sort of mirrors that, or closely aligns with that, but isn't quite as strong a sort of statement. So there have been some, like the opposition today, its education spokesperson Julian Lisa, who've been pushing for that IRA definition to be the one that universities adopt.
1: And let's talk a little bit more, if we can, Naveen, about where the regulator is going to sit in all this.
0: Yeah, so TEQSA, the Tertiary Education Quality Standards Agency, will be the ones who are overseeing this. They'll also be overseeing the changes around governance as well. And those governance changes are also interesting and important because here in Canberra, at least, there's been a lot of scrutiny over ANU and particular challenges that they've had with their members, Vice-Chancellor Julie Bishop among them as well. And that's cost that particular institution $100 million in reputational damage. So there is more in this than beyond sort of the headline around tackling racism, both important parts of making sure that our education system and our higher education system in particular, which remains a key export for Australia, is one that's working for students.
1: That is the voice of Naveen Razik. He is a political correspondent with SBS World News based in the press gallery there at Parliament House in Canberra at 22 minutes to 11 on 891 ABC Adelaide, right across South Australia at this time of the morning. Naveen, we often, when we talk about politics, we do look a lot at polling. Now, talk us through this latest poll, which has come out from Resolve. And why is it catching a little bit of attention this morning?
0: Yeah, so we have this Resolve poll, which was published in the Nine newspapers overnight. Also another one from Demos Australia as well, which is published in Capital Brief. The Resolve poll is the latest, which suggests that there's a trend happening around the One Nation vote following the few weeks after Pauline Hanson's press club speech, where she canvassed, you know, this idea of a monoculture, you know, made comments around paid parental leave. She was later forced to clarify. We've seen her support dip across News Poll, across YouGov, and now in this Resolve poll as well too. Which suggests, you know, to paraphrase Ronald Reagan, if you're explaining, you're losing. And I think that's one of the challenges that we've seen with One Nation over the past few weeks, is that there is, you know, still a lot of, you know, community groundswell that they're harnessing around reducing immigration. But some of the other concepts that they're leaning into are ones which are difficult to sell to a public if it's not, you know, around those key issues of cost of living, around housing, around immigration. And, you know, Hanson, I think, has perhaps struggled a little bit with that, and people have had a look at what she stands for, and so maybe some of them are reassessing now.
1: Naveen Razik, it's always great to hear from you. And as always, lovely to not hear from you in a car.
0: Excellent. Appreciate it. Thanks, Rory.
1: Naveen Razik there, federal political correspondent with SBS World News. It is 20 minutes to 11. It's been a fortnight since you and I have jumped onto the statewide soapbox together. I want to hear from you. What have you been up to? Let me know on 1300 222 891. Maybe you've been off enjoying school holidays, like so many families have been over the last couple of weeks in particular. Maybe you want to weigh in on the issues when it comes to telecommunications in our state. We started the program talking about the idea of domestic roaming in particular. Your thoughts on that? Were you affected by the Telstra outage last week? What are you hoping to hear from the telco when it fronts the Senate inquiry later this week? You might also want to weigh in on the story of Julie Aldridge over there in Port Lincoln having her artwork reproduced without her permission on various internet sites. She named a couple of them. What rights does she have? If you're an artist out there and you've been listening to that discussion, and you are in the same situation, I'd love to hear from you too on 1300 222 891. Again, feel free, bring anything else up on the statewide soapbox. Get calling now. But before we get onto the statewide soapbox, here's Dancing in the Moonlight by Top Loader.

0: It is a quarter to 11 on 891 ABC Adelaide Mornings with me, Rory McLaren. That, of course, top loader with Dancing in the Moonlight. Let's go right now to Bobby McCumber. She is out and about. It is quite foggy where you are, Bobby.
1: Yeah, certainly. It has been on the drive since coming from Glenelg and coming into town, into the northeastern suburbs. I'm actually on Gorge Road at the moment in Newton, and I'm looking up Gorge Road. Normally, I would see the foothills. I would see beautiful hills of Athelstan, but I can't see anything but grey clouds at the moment. So it is very foggy indeed. Coming down a lot more recently than earlier this morning. There wasn't too much fog around at all. But yeah, if you are out on the roads and you're noticing that fog, make sure you're just slowing down, have your lights on, and just be a little bit careful on the roads.
0: Well, just on that, it was Angie who texted in earlier on 0467922891. Please remind people travelling, in particular the southeastern freeway, to put their lights on. So many drivers travelling in heavy fog without their lights on. Please remind people to take care and drive to the conditions. Bobby, I think you would echo those thoughts.
1: Yeah, absolutely. Definitely pop your lights on. Make it a little bit easier for everyone around you and for the safety of yourself as well.
0: Bobby, thank you very much for your contribution, as always, to the morning's program. 14 minutes to 11. Your contributions on the statewide soapbox next.
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3: 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They've never been more important. So the one thing we'll never question is our duty to keep asking. ABC News. Keep asking.
4: This is Rory McLaren, live across Adelaide and South Australia. South Australia. 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
0: Good morning, Monica.
5: Hi, Rory. How you doing?
0: Monica, I'm well, but you have a warning for people.
5: Yeah, I do feel like a bit of a deal, I've got to say, Rory, but

0: I uncovered a scam today in an attempt to sell my car.
1: Right. Okay, so what happened?
0: Yeah, so I posted on Gumtree, put all the details in, and probably within, let's say, 5 minutes, I get a text from someone who sounded genuinely interested in purchasing the car. And he said to me, you know, he wanted to come and have a look at it, blah, blah, blah. And he said, but can you please, I need this particular vehicle inspection report. It's only going to cost, I think it was $79 or $80, something like that. And so I said, okay, I'll have a look at it. So I went in and the site looked legitimate, filled out all the details and then attempted to make the payment, but the payment didn't go through. So then I tried my husband's credit card. Again, it didn't work. So I went back to him and said, look, it's not working. I'll get the motor registry report instead. And he comes back and says, mate, no, you need to use this particular report. You know, it's really great, blah, blah, blah. And so I thought, well, no, I'm sorry, I can't help you. Like, I just thought, no, this is not a good thing.
1: Yeah.
0: And then I get a subsequent text from someone else who sent me to another site, a .com site, requesting the same sort of details. And again, I went back to that person and said, no, I'm getting a motor registry report, or I can get a report from my mechanic.
1: Because there are more, and correct me if I'm wrong here, Monica, there are more and more of these sort of third-party sites that are out there legitimately for people to get vehicle information from.
0: Yeah, correct. So I do feel a bit silly, but I, thankfully the bank recognised that it was a, you know, a false kind of site, you know, nothing lost. I think I was not surprised by the immediate reaction to the ad, because it's a RAV4, it's a really good car, you know, they're pretty much in demand.
1: Yeah.
0: But clearly I was scammed.
1: Or attempted to be scammed.
0: Well, yes.
1: So, but also, like, if you want to take a glass half full approach to this as well, Monica, it clearly shows whoever, whatever financial institution you're using is on the ball as well.
0: Absolutely. Very grateful for that.
1: Well, Monica, thank you for taking your time to join us on the Statewide Soapbox and raising that issue as well. Appreciate it.
0: No worries. Thanks, Rory.
1: Monica there. So just be aware, if you are looking to sell a car at the moment, about requests for additional information through some third-party providers in particular. It is 10 minutes to 11. This is the Statewide Soapbox. 1-300-222-891 is the number. Good morning, Julie.
2: Hello there.
1: Julie, we were talking about Skylab in golden years before the 10 o'clock news. You think you've got a piece of Skylab?
2: Yes, I do.
1: You do?
2: Yes, my brother was working out at Rawlander Station at the time that the Skylab crashed at near Balladonia, and he found bits and pieces while he was doing his work, and he's given me a little piece. So it's about 15 centimetres long, about 5 centimetres in width. It just looks like a sort of white, I don't know what kind of material, but on the other side it's sort of a whitey-grey kind of material, and then on the other side it has a metallic sheen to it.
1: Julie, I'm finding it a little bit difficult to hear. I wonder whether you can just maybe tilt your phone a little bit closer to your face so we get a better line. So in terms of, it seems quite small though.
2: Yes, tiny.
1: Tiny, and what have you done with it? You've clearly hung on to it.
2: Yeah, well, it's been in a little plastic container with writing on it saying section of Skylab. And it's been blue tack to the office wall for decades.
1: I love that. I love that. Julie, thank you so much for your call and sharing your Skylab recollection. Phil wants to jump in on this as well. G'day, Phil.
3: G'day, Rory. How are you?
1: Phil, take us to your sister's farm.
3: Well, the farm is west, well, the farm they had then. Brother-in-law suddenly died, and the sister lives in Perth now. But they were west of Kalgoorlie at a place called Nudigate, which
1: right.
3: And they had, they knew it was coming. They watched the night and they saw it coming down. I've got no idea what it was, or where it is now, or what happened to it. But yes, I remember. She called up and said, we had a bit of Skylab land on our place.
1: you got to say, did she? Can you recall the size?

0: Is it?
1: No, I can't recall any details at all of it. No, I mean, I never saw it all. No, it was just a, it's just a family fact that a bit of Skylab landed on the farm.
0: Landed on the farm out the other side of Kalgoorlie.
1: Middle of nowhere, basically.
0: Phil, lovely to hear from you as always. Thanks for your
1: Okay,
0: call.
1: no worries. Okay, see you tomorrow.
0: Let's go down to Goolwa. G'day, Glenn.
2: G'day, Rory, back again. Thank you. Great to hear you back again. Communications, two or three things that have happened lately. I'm always amused by people tell me that I'm a little backward, not getting with the modern technology to a degree. But I'm pleased that I've got a landline and I'm pleased that I've got cash. All these debacles going on, it's about time we got some of these major organisations back into government hands instead of into profit first and service second. And I'm not happy at all of what I'm seeing in communications at the moment. And I think those things can be discussed and talked about. And let's look at the fact that a landline is very useful and so is cash.
0: And it's always great to hear from you on your landline as well, Glenn. You're nice and clear.
2: Nice and clear, thank you. Bye. Not bad for early morning, actually. Goodbye.
0: Very good, Glenn. Take care. Always great to hear from Glenn down there in Goolwa. It is 7 minutes to 11. Keep your calls coming in. 1-300-222-891 is the number to ring. This is your statewide soapbox. G'day, Robin.
3: Good morning.
0: Hello, Robin.
3: Good morning.
0: Robin, tell us about your visit to the hairdresser.
3: Well, I went to the hairdresser yesterday, albeit a Sunday, but I did get a quote beforehand of $94 for just a wash, blow dry and straighten. Not a cut, not a colour, not anything else, just a simple wash, blow dry and straighten. So when I went in and I sat down, the young girl said, I'll just do a quick quote for you. And she came back with $150.
0: Hang on a minute.
3: And I said, hang on a minute. I showed him a diary where I'd done my entry and that sort of thing of $94. And she went away to the manager and came back and said, we can do it for $104. And I said, this is just price gouging. And she claimed my hair was long, but my hair is just to my collar. So I can't see how my hair's long. But anyway, I voted with my feet and I said, this is unacceptable, and I walked out.
0: That was it. Are you going back?
3: That was... No.
0: No.
3: No. No. Like, that was ridiculous.
0: Yeah.
3: But the funny part of it was,
0: yeah,
3: I then went to a barber who was in that shopping centre, and I asked if they would do women, and they sort of, and they could only do a wash and a blow dry, which turned out really well. And they charged me $40 and $5 because it was a Sunday. So I just saved myself $100 by going to the barber.
0: Well, you tuck that one in your back pocket as well, Robin.
3: Yes.
0: Robin, thank you for your call and for jumping onto the statewide soapbox. Just a reminder as well that a gathering is taking place in Sydney for a state memorial service right now for Richard Scollier, the pioneer cancer researcher and a world authority on skin cancer. Of course, he died on the 7th of June after a three-year battle with an aggressive form of brain cancer. Again, the Governor-General, Sam Mostyn, is there addressing the crowd as I talk to you as well. Someone who has been talking to you across the course of the last week on the morning's program has been Joe Laverty at 4 minutes to 11. Joe, thank you. Were they nice to you, the morning's
4: Everybody
0: crowd?
4: Everybody was very nice. The producers are excellent. There's something special about just slipping into someone else's role with no responsibility. Like, you're a placeholder. I could get away with a lot more than probably you can get away with. And it was a lot of fun. I had a lot of fun.
0: Good.
4: It was really good. And now I'm back into my program today, which is 12:30.
0: 12:30.
4: So I hope you can join me for that. I just want to give a bit of a shout out for Uncle Vanya, which is a production it's put together by the Spark Program, presented by State Theatre Company of South Australia. It's called Uncle Vanya, but with ASMR soap cutting in the corner. Long title, but
0: that's,
4: it is
0: quite
4: what it
0: a mouthful.
4: Says on the box. And essentially the idea is, no one has the attention span or interest anymore to sit through an entire production of Uncle Vanya. And so it starts with it's presented in its truest form. Long, slow dialogue about the weather, the wheat, one's various ailments, and so on. And I went and saw it with my 11-year-old. And so this started, and I, at one point, Eileen looked at me like, can we go now? And I already started plotting, how do I get out of this situation? And then it flipped.
0: Nice.
4: Because the whole production was, no one has time or attention span for this anymore. How do we make Uncle Vanya interesting? And by God, it was fantastic.
0: They nailed it.
4: Absolutely nailed it. So that's a 5-star from me. But it plays in quite nicely to a special outside broadcast that we have coming up on Thursday on Afternoons. There is a lo-fi day. It is everything is unplugged. It's to try and get kids off screens, actually doing something that engages their brain in different ways. It's going to be in Tea Tree Gully. It's got felting, crocheting, stacking, sock puppets,
0: so
4: solving Rubik's Cubes.
0: We're not even talking analog. We're going... nothing.
4: Well, I...
0: Or is analog a way to describe it?
4: You know, it's just not online.
0: Yeah.
4: So I think that they might have, like, old Ataris to play, which is that sort of thing. I'm going to look into a little bit more, but it's going to be everything like our childhood, Rory. We're inviting the kids of today to come and experience what our childhood was like.
0: It's pretty good.
4: Yeah, it was great. It's
0: pretty good.
4: And hopefully one day, you know, if you do Unplugged, maybe one day you will be able to sit through a full production of Uncle Vanya. Unlikely. It's still a pretty boring
0: baby steps.
4: Play. It's still a pretty boring play. Yeah. But you'd have more capacity to do that if you wanted to.
0: Yeah.
4: So we're doing an outside broadcast on Thursday, and I would love you to come along and be a part of it as well.
0: And of course, you've got the lead. You buried the lead. Big Red Beanie.
4: Oh, yes. I do have a Big Red Beanie to give away.
0: Yeah, don't forget that.
4: Yes, I just won.
0: One
4: today. One every day. So I've got 5 in total. That's coming up on Afternoons.
0: That is Jo Laverty. She will be keeping you company from 12:30 today. Thank you so much for your company on this kind of grey Monday. Tomorrow, Sliding Doors, Kira Lindsay will be with you once again for the next instalment. Now it's news time.
5: ABC News with Matt Coleman. Days after an anti-Semitic vandalism attack on his Camden Park home, Adelaide man Rosti Sverdlov says he's not afraid and his family is staying strong. The fence and door of Mr. Sverdlov's home was graffitied with swastikas and offensive language early on Saturday morning, and the tyres of his van were slashed. Police are working to identify 2 people captured on CCTV. Speaking to 891 ABC Adelaide, Mr. Sverdlov says he's not shocked by the attack and wants people to think critically.
6: If I was clean up my fence, nobody will come and have a look at this. But this should be on the face of our government. Now my fence is front of Australia. I want whole world will understand.
5: The Royal Commission into Anti-Semitism's 4th block of hearings are underway in Melbourne. As the inquiry focuses on university campuses today, Georgia Lenton-Williams has more.
7: Opening remarks have concluded at the Royal Commission on Anti-Semitism and Social Cohesion's first day of hearings in Melbourne. The opening days of hearings are expected to centre on the lived experience of students and staff at university campuses across the country. Commissioner Virginia Bell has told the hearing that some witnesses who have given evidence about their lived experience have been subjected to ugly anti-Semitic attacks.
8: Lived experience is necessarily personal to the individual.
7: The Commission also heard that new standards have recently been approved to require universities to address racism.
5: Stock markets are on edge as the US-Iran war flares up again. Global Affairs editor Laura Tingle has more.
9: It is escalating at a great rate. Sunday, Middle East time, there were 2 rounds of strikes by the United States, and there have been confirmations that there have been strikes by Iran onto those Gulf allies again, who were hit yesterday as well. So it's really escalating. I think it's interesting the way both sides are framing this. They're keeping it very firmly on the basis of it being about passage through the Strait of Hormuz rather than being hostility to one side or the other. So it's being framed as being about clearing the path to commercial shipping being able to get through and degrading Iran's capacity to interfere with that.
5: The Department of Foreign Affairs and Trade says it's urgently trying to determine whether any Australians are being caught up in a large fire in Bangkok. At least 27 people have been killed after a bar in the city's north went up in flames. Footage posted on social media shows people running out of the venue. DFAT says it stands ready to provide consular assistance. The US President Donald Trump has paid tribute to Senator Lindsey Graham, calling him a rare politician who managed to get on with everybody. America's editor John Lyons has more.
10: 71-year-old Senator Lindsey Graham died suddenly at his home in Washington, D.C. at the weekend. Senator Graham was known to play his politics hard, but his folksy manner managed to retain relationships with many of the people with whom he engaged in political combat. He was one of the strongest supporters in the Senate of Ukraine and Israel, saying recently that he would be with Israel until his dying day. He had returned only hours earlier from Ukraine. John Lyons, ABC News, Washington.
5: The office of US Senator Mitch McConnell says the 84-year-old remains in hospital after a fall, breaking weeks of silence about his condition. William Howard Evans reports.
11: Mr. McConnell was hospitalised on the 14th of June and his office has provided little information about his condition until now. The Republican senator's team says he's receiving excellent care and has undergone a series of tests as doctors try to determine what led to his fall. They've also explained the long silence about his condition, saying folks of his generation often hesitate to share the vulnerability that comes with growing older. The statement includes a smiling picture of the 84-year-old senator with his wife, Elaine Chao, an apparent rebuke to widespread speculation that Mr. McConnell had died or was incapacitated.
5: Typhoon Bavi has weakened to a tropical storm hours after making landfall in eastern China. It has, however, expected to bring days of strong winds and heavy rain to parts of the country. The storm's intensity has continued to weaken as it moves northwest across east China. South Australia's weather: Renmark partly cloudy 16, Mount Gambier showers 15, Port Lincoln showers 17, Port Pirie shower or 2, 17, Adelaide showers, a top of 16 degrees, currently 13, tomorrow showers easing 17, Wednesday partly cloudy 16, Thursday mostly sunny 16, Friday sunny 17. ABC News.
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0: Paul Kelly, author and editor-at-large at the Australian newspaper, is back on Conversations today. Paul Kelly's written some of the definitive histories of Australian politics from the era of Gough Whitlam, when Paul was just starting out as a journalist, right up to the present moment. Paul likes to keep an eye on the big tectonic shifts in Australia and the way that our leaders react to them or fail to react to them. And he has an eye for the emotional lives of those leaders as well, aside that we very rarely get to see outside of their prepared scripts. Paul Kelly's new book covers the 9 years of Conservative government in Australia from 2013 to 2022, a period when the Liberals triumphed over an exhausted and divided Labor Party, only to be convulsed by the same spasms of disunity and confusion and paralysis. The Liberal Party that once prided itself on its stability went through three prime ministers in 9 years. In those years, Paul says, the party of established order lost its hold on the nation, which changed profoundly underneath it. The Liberals, he says, missed these changes or denied their existence. And one by one, their leaders went down. Tony Abbott, then Malcolm Turnbull, and then Scott Morrison, leaving the most successful political party in our history at risk of extinction. Paul Kelly says this was all a symptom of a faltering Australia. He says that after decades where Australia raced ahead of the pack, the country has become marooned in denial and complacency. His new book is called The Twilight of Exceptionalism. Welcome back, Paul.
21: Great to be with you, Richard.
0: Your opening sentence, you like a bold opening sentence, was,
17: The Australian project faltered in the early decades of the 21st century. Just how did it falter, in your view?
21: It faltered because the country underperformed. We didn't live up to our potential. We should have been better than what we were. The government of the day was divided. It was fighting among itself. And what that meant was that the cause of the national interest was not pursued as strongly as it should have been. What I argue in the book is that earlier on, a generation and a half earlier, under Hawke, Keating, Howard and Costello, Australia was an exceptional country. We led the world in terms of economic reform. Our model was enshrined by the OECD as a model that other countries should follow. But we lost the magic. We lost the magic in particular during the previous 9 years of Liberal government under those three prime ministers, very different prime ministers, Abbott, Turnbull and Morrison. But essentially, despite the genuine achievements of each of those prime ministers, when I look at the period as a whole, I conclude we didn't do as well as we should have. We were letting ourselves down. We weren't delivering on our potential. And what that meant, of course, was we were in the twilight of what was once a great period of Australian exceptionalism.
17: When you look at the bombed and cratered landscape of those 9 years, Paul, what are some of the major features you see on those in the landscape?
21: I argued that there were three really big events, three big seismic events. The first, of course, was Tony Abbott being removed after just 2 years as Prime Minister. Despite his enormous parliamentary majority, despite his significant win at the 2013 election, 2 years later he's gone. And essentially Abbott was a very unorthodox prime minister. He was an unconventional prime minister. He struggled to make the transition from opposition to government, and he was removed by Malcolm Turnbull. But one of the consequences of that is that there's always a downside if you remove a prime minister in the first term. Malcolm Turnbull just beat Abbott, but he inherited a divided party. And while there was a tremendous sense of optimism about Turnbull, Turnbull was never able to convert that optimism into genuine political gains. So the second big event was the 2016 election, when Turnbull lost 14 seats, finished up with an effective majority of one. He was out-campaigned by Bill Shorten, and Turnbull, while he retained office for the coalition, which was the job he was expected to do when he replaced Abbott, Turnbull was a diminished prime minister. His opponents, his conservative opponents on the backbench, were enhanced, they were strengthened, and of course he faced on the other side of the chamber a very confident Labor Party under Bill Shorten. So there was then the prospect this would be a very disappointing two-term coalition period of government. The third event was Morrison eventually becoming Prime Minister and winning the 2019 election. My argument there is only Morrison would have won that election. I argue that neither Peter Dutton nor Malcolm Turnbull would have been able to win that election. And that meant Morrison was particularly significant because he enabled this coalition government to have three terms, not two. There was a chance after Morrison's election victory in 2019 that he might be able to renew and restore the government. But that proved to be too difficult in the long run.
17: Looking around the world, we also see lots of leadership changes in the advanced democracies. We also see a lot of hesitancy and uncertainty, right-wing populism, left-wing timidity. Australians not Robinson Crusoe on this, are we?
21: Let's be clear here, Richard. Across the world, across the Western world, there is a crisis of democratic governance. Whether one's looking at Western Europe, whether one's looking at the UK, whether one's looking at the United States. Now, the manifestations are very different. The manifestation in America, of course, is the phenomenon of Donald Trump and what he's doing to the American system and to American democracy. Look at the UK, where we've had the Labour Party win a very significant election just 2 years ago, and now they're in crisis. And then we come back to Australia. Well, this was a very disappointing period of coalition government. What I argue about this 9 years of coalition government. We're talking about the Liberal Party, the most successful political party in Australian history since World War II. During this period, the Liberals lost their psychological hold on the nation. They lost their political authority over the nation. And I think they lost the emotional ties that they had with the people. Many of their own supporters over this 9 years became very disillusioned. So essentially what we've got during this period, we've got changes in the nature and outlook and the mindset and the values of democracies in the Western world. I argue about Australia that the nation that Tony Abbott governed was very different to the nation that John Howard had governed just a decade earlier. But the Liberals didn't get this point. They sort of thought after they won the 2013 election, this will be business as usual. We'll have another period of Liberal and coalition ascendancy, just as we had that ascendancy under John Howard. Well, that didn't happen, and it was never likely to happen. And it's not just that Abbott was a different leader to John Howard, but the country had changed, and the Liberals didn't really understand the nature of that change.
17: The Liberals changed too. If you think of how the Liberals emerged at the end of the Second World War, built by Robert Menzies, a lot of junior officers came out of the Australian Army into the Liberal Party. They were, by and large, problem solvers, builders, technocrats, getting the job done, that kind of thing. Has the Liberal Party or conservatism changed in Australia? Has it become more emotional, lost its pragmatism, less John Howard, more Barnaby Joyce? What's happened to conservatism in the Liberal Party, Paul?
21: Conservatism has been buffeted, and it's undergone a sort of revolution. And in a sense, what's happened, and I think this is where America provides some interesting insights which then apply to Australia. What Trump decided was that the establishment in the United States was being run by progressives, it was being run by the left wing. And so the problem was the establishment had to be dismantled. So Trump launched a campaign against the established order, all aspects of the established order, including the Republican Party. And in that sense, of course, he became a conservative populist or a radical populist. There's nothing conservative about Donald Trump. He's not conserving the existing order. He's actually trying to dismantle the existing order.
17: Well, yes, that's right. The way you say this, you almost make him sound like the Trotskyites I went to university with back in the 1980s.
21: Well, it's interesting. I quote in the book Michael Thorley, who was head of Prime Minister and Cabinet under Tony Abbott, saying that when he had to describe Tony Abbott to people in other countries, he said, the best way to understand him is he believes in permanent conservative revolution. And you can appreciate the sort of contradictions in that term. But of course, okay, we are a very different country to America. We don't have a Donald Trump. But there's a degree of truth which applies to Australia in terms of what Trump said. Because essentially what happened in this country, the conservatives decided that too much of the established order was run by the left and run by progressives, and hence they had to attack the established order. So in a sense, the great crisis conservatism faced in Australia was, what's our purpose? Is our purpose to maintain the established order, to look after the established order and gradually improve it, or is our real purpose to dismantle the established order because it's been corrupted by the leadership of progressives?
17: Today I'm with Paul Kelly, author and journalist. His newest book is called The Twilight of Exceptionalism. It covers the years of conservative government in Australia from 2013 to 2022. Now, you say the country changed in those years when they were out of government, and it changed out from underneath them. How had it changed?
21: Changed in a number of ways. I think we became a more diverse country. We had very high levels of immigration over the previous 10 years before Abbott came into government. And if you look at the proportion of people living in Australia who were born overseas, it's very, very high, virtually the highest of any OECD nation. I think the values of Australian politics changed. I think we saw, in broad terms, what I'd call the feminisation of politics. We saw the increasing role for women, the influence of professional women, and I think that changed the sensitivities of politics. Emotion and feeling and sensitivity became far more important. We saw the rise of identity politics, which was very, very critical. We had the energy transition, this enormous challenge to the Australian economy, challenge to the Australian environment. In many ways, this is the most significant challenge to the structure of our economy since the initial industrial revolution. So again, a fundamental change. And then the economy. What we saw with the economy was we saw low productivity, we saw economic stagnation to a considerable extent, and we saw problems in terms of increases in living standards. So we saw all these new difficulties emerge, these really significant economic changes, policy changes, social changes facing any government. And what I've argued in the book is, and I think this is the principle which underpins so much of the book, that the capabilities of Australian government in this period were not able to come to grips with the magnitude of the policy challenges the country faced. That was the Australian dilemma, and I think it's the Western dilemma as well.
17: Maybe they weren't able to speak to the Australian people because they missed those changes. I mean, you talk about the feminisation of politics becoming more emotional. A lot of women would say it was the men that got very emotional, governed by rage and outrage all the time and lashing out and this and that. Maybe they just missed those changes and were unable to speak the same language as most Australians these days.
21: Look, I think it was a period of cultural transition and cultural disruption. And certainly what I understand to be a lot of the shared values of the Australian community were being trashed. So essentially there was a big debate about the fundamentals. People didn't agree on the fundamentals anymore. How do you raise kids? How do you define marriage? What is a man? What is a woman? What's the relationship between government and religion? I mean, all these quite fundamental issues. To what extent does the planet face a genuine threat from climate change? So there was a big debate about core values and confusion about what the Australian people actually believed in. Well, naturally, when you've got those sort of differences in the community, this is going to make it much more difficult for the politicians in terms of governing.
17: 2013, Tony Abbott becomes Prime Minister, wins a very solid majority, a very handsome win after the divided years of Gillard Rudd. He's a polarising figure. There are people who absolutely love him and everything he stands for, and others who just won't even will throw food at the television every time he starts talking on it. How do you see a figure like Tony Abbott?
21: Well, Tony Abbott is a conservative moralist, and the first big decision he had to make was whether his conviction as a moralist should be devoted to serving God or serving the country. He eventually decided that, no, serving God is going to be a little bit too difficult for me. I think I'll focus on serving the country. Now, the paradox of the 2013 election victory is the public gave Tony Abbott a big win and a big majority, but they didn't vote for Tony Abbott conservatism. And so right from the start, there was going to be a tension and a contradiction. Australia was becoming a more progressive country, but it just elected the most conservative leader in the history of the Liberal Party. What did this mean? Well, what it meant was that either Tony Abbott was going to persuade the electorate to accept his conservatism, or a progressive electorate would eliminate Tony Abbott as Prime Minister. I think it meant one or the other was going to happen. Now, the interesting point to make about Tony Abbott was Tony Abbott essentially stood up for his conservatism. He was very reluctant to make concessions. He basically said, here am I, this is what I believe, and I'll stand for what I believe. And eventually he lost the Prime Ministership.
17: A lot about his character and his prime ministership, Yusho, was revealed by his response to the shooting down of Malaysian Airlines flight MH17 by what would very almost certainly be Russian militias in Ukraine. And there are a lot of Australians who died and whose bodies were left in Ukraine afterwards. Tell me about how he pursued the need to retrieve those bodies. There was a kind of a real moral clarity here that maybe not a lot of prime ministers would have had in the pursuit of this.
21: I think one of the ways you judge a prime minister is how they respond to crisis, because their response is instinctive, and that instinctive response tells you about their beliefs and their values. Right from the start, Tony Abbott got it. He saw the shooting down of the plane as something that had to come from the Russian side. He got that right. He saw it as a crime. He got that right. He saw it as a fundamental injustice to all the people who were killed, including the 38 Australian citizens and Australian residents. So right from the start, he accepted that he had a moral and strategic responsibility in this area, and he pursued that in an unwavering way. And in particular, of course, what he wanted to do was to ensure that the bodies could be recovered from the crash sites. This led Abbott into this extraordinary three-day crisis in the National Security Committee of Cabinet when, in consultation with the Dutch Prime Minister, because the majority of people killed were Dutch, the two Prime Ministers talked about putting a military force into the Ukraine where the plane had crashed to ensure the bodies could be recovered.
17: Boots on the ground, Australian soldiers.
21: Boots on the ground, Australian soldiers on a site very close to the Russian border, a site where there were pro-Russian forces, a site where these forces were controlling the site, treating the bodies with great disrespect. And Abbott wanted to do something about this. And he said, well, this is not good enough. He had a fight with Obama on the phone. He wanted to know what Obama was going to do about it. He was very dissatisfied when he got what he thought was a very inadequate response from Obama. He wanted to put Australian troops onto the site. He was opposed by every significant figure in the Australian defence establishment and the Australian national security establishment simply because it was unwise. It was too dangerous. In the end, we put in police, not troops. That was correct. But Abbott was also correct in the sense that he wanted to highlight this and highlight the responsibilities of the Australian government. He attacked Putin directly and brutally, and his comments about Putin went to the heart of the moral infamy and the corruption of this Russian leader. And he spoke about Putin in a way that no previous Australian Prime Minister had spoken about Putin, and he was right.
17: Yes, this is well before the Putin's full-scale invasion of Ukraine in 2022. So he seemed to understand Putin, or see him more clearly perhaps than other commentators who may have seen him as the kind of the product of complex historical and economic forces within Russia.
21: I've captured a few of the brief discussions that Abbott and Putin had. So after the shooting down of the plane, Abbott had a discussion with Putin, and Putin, of course, denied any responsibility. And Abbott just said to me, well, the guy lied and lied and lied. That's how he operates. He also recounted an earlier discussion he'd had with Putin before the plane was shot down at one of the international forums where the two of them were chatting. Putin had said to Abbott, you're not really authentic. I'm a Russian native. I believe in my country.
17: What was he meant? Because Abbott's a British migrant. Right, you're not a real Australian.
21: Right. Well, it sort of captured this sense. It captured Putin's nationalistic belief in Russia and his sense that he was a true and authentic nationalist, and someone like Tony Abbott, who was only Prime Minister of Australia, couldn't possibly understand this. And in that sense, of course, he was quite wrong.
17: One of the revelations in your book that fairly exploded off the page in my face, I must say, Paul, was that Abbott was so enraged that the perpetrators of this atrocity, the men, the Russians who shot down the plane, were going to get away with it, escape with impunity from action. And at this point, he spoke to the head of Australia's Overseas Intelligence Agency, ASIS, and wanted to know about employing the black arts, wanting to know whether he could, if they could operate more like the Mossad, that was his phrase. Is he talking about assassinations here?
21: He was talking about assassinations.
17: Sending in our people to assassinate these perpetrators?
21: I've been very careful about this because it's very important to get it right. Tony Abbott was always fascinated by the Israeli intelligence and security service, Mossad, and from time to time he'd say, you know, we need to be a little bit more like Mossad. Now, he never really spelt out what that meant.
17: A little bit but, more. You either but, are or you aren't, aren't you?
21: But in relation to two issues, the asylum seeker boats which were coming from Indonesia and then the responsibility of some of the Russian troops who shot down the plane, Abbott did raise with our security people the question of whether the Australian Secret Intelligence Service engaged in the black arts, and this question did relate to assassinations, and he was told that we don't do that. We don't do assassinations. We don't do them. So he was told that at the start. From time to time, he would reflect upon it. The important point to make is that he never gave any order or instruction that the Secret Intelligence Service was to engage in the black arts. But I think the whole thing is an interesting insight into the way Abbott thought. He was a moralist who believed that power had to be exercised in order to achieve a proper moralistic outcome.
17: He took a similarly moral view of the economy in his famous first budget in 2014 when Joe Hockey was treasurer. They saw a whole lot of costs being buried in the forward estimates, and so they figured it was time for radical budget cuts. But how well did they prepare the public mood for those budget cuts, Paul?
21: They didn't prepare the public mood at all. This was a terrible mistake. But Tony Abbott said, when I interviewed him for the book, and this is the critical quote, he said, "I believe the Australian public were ready to accept a tough budget like the one we brought down." He defended every single decision in that budget. He said every single decision was justified. Well, the point about that is that overall, the budget was misconceived because it was too politically damaging for the economic gains that it won. And in that sense, it wasn't justified. But the other point to make, of course, is that the government didn't prepare the Australian people for this at all.
17: No, they spoke about it quite belligerently. Like, there was talk of lifters and leaners, attacks on dole bludgers, breaking of promises, that sort of thing. Yeah.
21: Well, the other really interesting and big decision the government took, of course, was to see the evacuation of the car industry from this country. And what I've actually said about this is I've said, I don't think John Howard as Prime Minister would have done that. Abbott and Joe Hockey did it. And again, this showed the extent to which they were quite unconventional and unorthodox prime ministers. The truth is that they were misunderstood when it came to the economy. They were prepared to be far more radical about the economy than many people anticipated they would be. And of course, at the end of the day, that proved to be very politically counterproductive for them.
17: And what place did that leave them in? How did that leave Tony Abbott's prime ministership when the budget was largely blocked in the Senate and ran into all kinds of political troubles?
21: I think that first budget, that Abbott Hockey budget, was a budget from which Abbott never recovered politically.
17: They repealed the carbon tax instituted by the Gillard government. This is when they replaced a market-based mechanism to reduce carbon emissions throughout the economy and replaced it with a big spend in order to create incentives for business. How much of that was a repudiation of Liberal Party tradition, history and ideology?
21: Well, I think this is a very important decision in terms of Liberal policy and philosophy, and it really goes back to the leadership struggle in 2009. When Tony Abbott replaced Malcolm Turnbull as Liberal leader when they were in opposition. And the issue in that contest was climate policy. Turnbull was committed to a market-based mechanism, and Abbott opposed that. Abbott won the leadership and then promptly opposed and got the party room to oppose the market-based mechanism, which later became known as Julia Gillard's carbon tax. And instead, the Liberal Party in opposition and then in government favoured a direct mechanism.
17: I'll just ask you to hold that thought for a moment, Paul. We've just got to go to the news headlines. Today I'm with Paul Kelly, journalist, author and historian. His newest book is called The Twilight of Exceptionalism. More coming up after the headlines on ABC Radio. 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
5: Matt Coleman in Adelaide with ABC News. The Foreign Affairs Department says it's urgently trying to determine whether any Australians are being caught up in a large fire in Bangkok. At least 27 people are being killed after a bar in the city's north went up in flames. Footage posted on social media shows people running out of the venue. A disability carer accused of sexually exploiting a woman with a cognitive disability in East Care has appeared in the Adelaide Magistrates Court for the first time. 55-year-old Brent Trevor Luscombe is charged with four counts of procuring the alleged victim by undue influence to engage in sexual intercourse. It's alleged the offenders occurred between February and April this year. He'll return to court early next month. And the SA government is today meeting domestic violence and crime prevention experts to advance changes to ban dangerous predators from online dating apps. The government's committed to the law prior to the election. More news at midday.
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17: Paul Kelly is back on Conversations today. Paul is a journalist, author and editor-at-large at the Australian newspaper. He's written a book covering the years of Conservative government in Australia from 2013 to 2022. His book is called The Twilight of Exceptionalism. We were speaking there about Abbott's decision to repeal Julia Gillard's carbon tax. You quote the former Treasury Secretary, who said it was, quote, the single worst policy decision of his career and it guaranteed a decade of energy policy chaos. Why did they ditch a market mechanism, Paul?
21: They ditched a market mechanism because the Liberal Party, and in particular the Conservatives in the Liberal Party, became very suspicious of the entire climate change agenda in terms of cutting back emissions. And they felt that this was really an attack from the left on some of the fundamentals.
17: Yeah, Nick Minchin, I think, said on Q&A that he thought it was a conspiracy to deindustrialise the Western world.
21: I can remember Nick Minchin. He actually said on one occasion that Australia should not take stronger action than anything authorised by the United States Congress. So the Liberals felt, well, this is not an Australian problem. We only contribute a bit over 1% of global emissions. This is essentially a developing world problem, in particular a China problem. And they were very suspicious of the left making this a tremendous economic and political mission. They felt this was dangerous for the Australian economy, and they were concerned about the domestic political ramifications being counterproductive for them as a political party. So really, this was an emotional, political and policy challenge for the Liberals, and they decided not to go the market mechanism route. They felt that was too much of a commitment to emissions reduction.
17: Eventually, Tony Abbott was undone by the forces you spoke of earlier, replaced by former leader Malcolm Turnbull. How did Malcolm Turnbull's character inform the nature of his prime ministership, to your mind?
21: I think this is a fascinating question. Malcolm is clearly a brilliant man. He'd been a highly successful investor, businessman and lawyer. Malcolm was always very much a solo operator. He was not necessarily a proven team leader. He was a rationalist. He was a technocrat. So we had a prime minister who was a rationalist and a technocrat in an age dominated by ideology. And I think in that sense, Malcolm was not a natural politician. He did not have natural political instincts. He was ambitious for the country, but he didn't quite get the rhetoric right. Remember what Malcolm said after he got the top job. He said, "There has never been a more exciting time to be alive today, and there has never been a more exciting time to be an Australian. I heard him say that, and I've thought about that a lot. But you know what that comment tells us? That's a comment about Malcolm. That's a comment because Malcolm was excited, and Malcolm felt that there'd never been a more exciting time to be an Australian. That's because he was now Prime Minister. I understand him saying that, but that's not how the Australian people felt. The people in the western suburbs weren't walking around saying, this is a wonderful and exciting time to be a Prime Minister. And in that sense, it was a very elitist comment. The media loved it. But the problem with the Turnbull Prime Ministership right from the start were the ludicrous expectations invested in Malcolm. I mean, the media was basically saying that they expected him to be a

0: transforming Prime Minister, that they expected him to transform climate policy and make it much more ambitious, to put same-sex marriage to the Parliament, even to do something about the Republic. Now, this was absurd. There was no way Turnbull could do these things as Prime Minister. He'd just been elected leader of the Liberal Party, half of which was a Conservative Party. He was a coalition Prime Minister in a coalition with the National Party. So he had these fixed political limitations on his capacity to govern the country. He had to govern his own party. There was no way he could simply engage in a frolic and indulge himself and do what he always aspired to do when he was outside Parliament and had the freedom of being a backbench MP or something. So I think in that sense, the expectations about Turnbull were ludicrously high. He could never honour them. He could never deliver on them. And the fact of the matter is that Malcolm was never going to be a transforming Prime Minister. He didn't have that sort of mentality. He wasn't a Keating with a reforming mindset. He wasn't a Howard who had a gritty, down-to-earth determination to change things. Turnbull wasn't that sort of Prime Minister. He was an incrementalist who was going to improve the system and leave things better as a result of being there. But he wasn't going to transform the country.
1: When he took over as leader, there was an expectation in the media that he would win a landslide victory. He was tacking to the centre and would capture the centre of Australian politics, but he didn't. He won by a single seat in the 2016 election. How was Bill Shorten able to wedge him out of that position where he was expected to win that big victory?
0: Well, I think what happened with the Turnbull Prime Ministership is that Turnbull did not come into the Prime Ministership with a prepared agenda. And that became very clear early on.
1: It's astonishing, isn't it?
0: It is. It became very clear with this incredible conflict over taxation policy between Scott Morrison as Treasurer and Turnbull as Prime Minister over whether or not they would expand the goods and services tax.
1: There's a lot of spitballing of ideas going back and forward, wasn't
0: there? Well, exactly. I mean, they were in conflict with one another in the early months. These are the two key figures in the government fighting over tax and economic policy, which is supposed to be the strength of the Liberal Party. And essentially, very quickly what happened, by early 2016, the enormous political ascendancy in the polls that Turnbull obtained when he was first Prime Minister eroded. And he went into the 2016 election, frankly, with a mediocre policy agenda, talking about a cut in corporate tax. He found campaigning really difficult. He struggled during the course of the campaign. Bill Shorten was a much more effective, populist and ruthless campaigner leading the Labor Party than was Turnbull. Turnbull lost 14 seats. It was an extraordinary result. He was a diminished Prime Minister and he never really recovered.
1: He lost the leadership again over the same issue of energy policy and climate action and was replaced by Scott Morrison. Now, another revelation of your book. I think it's been generally accepted, Turnbull's allegation, which was that Morrison played a very Machiavellian game in that leadership transition, where Morrison got his supporters to vote for a leadership spill to raise the numbers so that Morrison could then sweep and come up through the middle and defeat Dutton in the subsequent contest. You don't think that's right. You don't think that's what happened at all. Morrison might have actually been telling the truth in this matter.
0: Well, I don't think Morrison, who in some ways was a Machiavellian politician, was Machiavellian in that particular week, in that particular ballot. We may never know exactly what happened, but the key things are as follows. Malcolm Turnbull made a terrible blunder, putting the leadership on the line at the Tuesday party meeting, when he decided, without reference to anyone else, he decided that he would stand down as leader and call for nominations. Peter Dutton challenged him. It was a very narrow victory, and Turnbull didn't have to do that. His supporters were just astonished. Matthias Cormann said it was a reckless thing to do. Morrison thought it was a major mistake. Christopher Pyne thought it was a major mistake. And Turnbull weakened himself as a result. What that meant was that Dutton, although beaten, continued the campaign. And there was a challenge later in the week. But the big thing

0: created as a Machiavellian in that particular ballot. No, I don't, and I spoke to a lot of the people involved in that decision.
1: The Morrison government won the 2019 election against all expectations. How much do you think he's informed by that, his deeply felt Pentecostalist sense of destiny, of walking with God?
0: This is so important to Scott Morrison. He is very, very religious. He has this powerful sense of being in communication with God. If he feels he's not in communication with God, he's concerned. He is deeply religious. He's deeply concerned about what he believes is his religious capacity to have an understanding with God. Now, when he said it was a miracle win, he didn't mean, and I've asked him about this and he's explained this in great detail, he didn't mean that God intervened to deliver him the Prime Ministership of Australia. But what he meant was that he felt that he had the confidence and support of the Almighty, and this helped him in his political campaign. Now, a lot of people have trouble coming to grips with this, and that's why Morrison didn't talk much about his religious foundation and his religious upbringing, because clearly that would have created problems for him as Prime Minister. But there's no doubt this was something which mattered a lot to him as an individual, and it did impinge on the way he functioned as Prime Minister.
1: A lot of people have accused him of being duplicitous. Even Emmanuel Macron called him a liar. This is a common thread throughout his leadership. I wonder if you think this comes from his own self-righteousness. I mean, does it really matter what you say if you're always on the side of the angels in your own mind?
0: Yeah, it's interesting. Look, the point about Morrison is he was a conservative. He was an old-fashioned Australian. His guiding stars were family, faith and country. He was a very tough-minded politician capable of ruthlessness, but he was out of touch with what I call the feminisation of the country. He couldn't empathise effectively with the country. He couldn't relate to the fact that politics was a lot more now about feelings. So in this sense, Morrison was out of mind and out of time in terms of running the country. He had this unfortunate tendency to blame others for his mistakes. He was loose with the truth. There's no question about that. In relation to the point about the French president, Emmanuel Macron, and the submarines, Morrison did mislead Macron. I point this out in the book. And he misled Macron for very good reasons. He wanted to get up AUKUS and he couldn't tell Macron what he was planning to do. So misleading Macron was absolutely essential to the task he was involved in at the time in terms of getting up AUKUS. But having said all that, Morrison got into a lot of trouble. More and more women complained about him. They felt they had a legitimate grievance about Morrison. I think Linda Reynolds, the former defence minister in the Liberal Party, summarised it very well. She said, no, Morrison was not a misogynist, but he ran a boys' own government. And a lot of the women found that very, very difficult. So there's no doubt that he had a significant women problem in the electorate, and this was reflected in the magnitude of his defeat in 2022. Young people voted against him, and women voted against him.
1: He was confronted by one of the biggest crises we've ever had in this country's history since Federation, which was the COVID crisis. You mark him quite highly for that. I think you make the point that is the government's response to the economic crisis produced by COVID with JobKeeper was world's best, I think first best. The health side of things, two cheers for that also. You see him, though, as having managed that crisis very effectively, don't you?
0: I do. I think Scott Morrison, Josh Frydenberg and Greg Hunt, the key ministers, did a pretty good job overall managing the COVID crisis. And I think the data verifies that. In terms of the economic response, it was pretty much the best or second best among developed nations in the world. That's what the data shows. The rapidity of the economic decision making and the commitment to fiscal expansion was the right policy at the time, and it was done in a very effective way. Did we spend too much? Yes, we spent too much.

0: but that was a lesser evil than spending too little. When it came to the health side was more difficult, but the data again suggests we did fairly well in terms of deaths overall in per capita terms compared to other countries. We had a few problems on the health side. They were, first of all, misjudgment of policy in relation to the vaccines, and that was a problem. And then the lockdowns. But of course, the lockdowns were the responsibility of the premiers. And what happened was that Morrison had a lot of difficulty with the premiers, in particular the three Labor premiers, Mark McGowan, Dan Andrews, and Anastasia Palaszczuk, all of whom took a hard line, a much harder line than Morrison. Morrison would not have taken such a hard line, and to a certain extent he opposed their hard line. What happened at the end of the day in terms of the politics is the Labor premiers won the politics and Morrison lost the politics, despite having a reasonably good outcome in terms of the health results.
1: One of the major revelations of your book, Paul, is that Morrison was the prime mover in the creation of AUKUS, the defence arrangements between us, the United States, and the UK, which will deliver nuclear-powered submarines to Australia, or is intended to deliver nuclear-powered submarines. His handling of that, you reveal, was very dexterous and persistent and very successful in creating it. I suppose the question is, and this has been questioned in a lot of quarters, should he have done it? Is AUKUS right for Australia? We're committed to spending billions and many, many, many billions of dollars over the next 20 years for these submarines that may not arrive, that the United States don't seem to be delivering on time, ready to build and deliver on time, that are going to be brought forward in an era when the United States is increasingly isolationist and erratic, and where it seems to want to repudiate its external alliances. Is this a bit like the Iraq War? Have we hitched ourselves to a United States that's not entirely serious about these matters?
0: Well, a couple of things here, just generally in terms of strategic policy. There's no doubt, given the dangers in the world and given China, Australia has no option but to deepen its alliance with the United States. That is the view of the current Labor government. It's the view of the current Liberal opposition. It's also true we must aim for more self-reliance within the alliance framework. Now, in relation to AUKUS, well, we just simply don't know the answer to this question, and we probably won't know the answer as to how successful AUKUS will be until we get through the next 10 or 15 years. The point I make about Morrison is this was an extraordinary and audacious initiative attempted by an Australian Prime Minister, only a very unorthodox and unconventional Prime Minister would have tried to do it. So what Morrison set out to do was he made a judgment, and the judgment at the start was that the United States might actually be prepared to share its nuclear propulsion technology with an allied country such as Australia, even though there'd been no previous suggestion that it would do this, and the reason it might be prepared to do it was because of the rise of China. So he formed that view. He then got the support of Boris Johnson, the Prime Minister of the United Kingdom. He got Boris Johnson on board, and then together they went to Joe Biden and they got Joe Biden on board. And this was an extraordinary achievement of the Australian Prime Minister getting both the British Prime Minister and the American President on board for this three-way nuclear propulsion arrangement in which Australia would get nuclear-powered submarines. And there are two aspects to the arrangements. The Americans would sell us Virginia-class and we would develop a new submarine with the Brits. Okay, this is a great challenge for Australia. It's not just a defence policy challenge, it's an all-of-government and all-of-nation challenge. It's been accepted by Anthony Albanese. He is now committed to it. Whether Australia is capable of meeting its end of the bargain, we'll have to see. The point is, when it comes to the Americans, they are pledged to sell us these submarines, and I believe they will. The more difficult challenge is the Brits working with Australia to develop a new submarine, and whether the Brits still have the capability to do that. We'll have to wait and see. But what we're talking about here is Australia developing an extraordinary

0: very new capability and weapon, a nuclear-powered submarine to project power. And I think there's a fundamental question, if this doesn't work out, whose fault will it be? And if Australia proves that it's not up to this, if Australia proves that in technical and strategic and financial terms we're not up to the job, that's going to be a pretty bad judgment about Australia. If, in fact, America and Britain decide for some reasons they want to modify the arrangement, well, we'll have to see what that modification involves.
1: You were speaking there before about the way Scott Morrison struggled to speak with contemporary Australia, and Anthony Albanese they underestimated as a political tactician, a very, very shrewd political tactician. The night of the 2022 election, when the Liberals lost government so catastrophically, it felt like, watching that election result, some new political reality had broken through in Australia. What were you thinking on election night?
0: I thought on election night this was the greatest defeat for the Liberals since Menzies formed the party. I thought it meant the Liberals were already heading into an existential crisis. They'd lost seats to Labor and they'd lost seats to the Teals. And I felt that while the main liability in the election campaign was Scott Morrison, there was no question about that, the actual problem for the Liberals went to belief and identity. And I think this is proven to be the case. I mean, if the problem had only been Scott Morrison, there was an easy solution to that. Well, we know now, of course, that the problem was much deeper. The problem is the crisis of belief and organisation and policy and faith that the Liberal Party and the Coalition is going through, and that crisis has got worse over the last 3 to 4 years since the 2022 election. Whether the party can recover from this, we simply don't know. It's part of a broader crisis of centre-right politics in this country, which we see in terms of the rise of Hanson. So one of the strong arguments I made in the book, a lot of which was written between the 2022 and 25 election, was that this was a profound crisis we were seeing for the Liberal Party, and clearly that's exactly where we are.
1: It used to be that women preferred the Liberal Party over the Labor Party. They were often the mainstay in the electorate for the Liberals in the post-war years. Now women strongly prefer voting for Labor or for the Greens. Young people, it's like what, 1 in 5 people intend to vote for the Liberal Party who are under 35 these days. That's what the stats are showing at the moment. They've lost a generation there. Are they doomed to extinction?
0: One of the chapters in the book, one of the early chapters in the book, is called The Cultural Deficit. And what I argue in this chapter is that the Liberal Party lost the cultural issue in Australia before it lost the political issue. And I think this is exactly right. You look at what's happened to Australia over the course of the past 10 to 15 years, and this started under John Howard. Howard was very successful politically, but you could see the culture was moving away from the Liberals. The Liberals started to lose cultural impact and cultural influence. And whether we're talking now about the arts, culture in a broad sense, the education system, the universities, corporate leaders, civic leaders, charities, a lot of the progressive media, all these organs and elements in the Australian community which contribute to cultural impact and cultural influence, the Liberal Party has lost standing with them.
1: Well, largely isn't that because of their fecklessness over the absolute existential crisis of climate change in the midst of this? They've rejected the science very often and have been waving lumps of coal in the parliament. This looks to like a lot of young people, like a feckless disregard for the future and contrary to what you said about, the emotionalisation of politics, emotional, angry old men who are ready to disregard the future.
0: I think the climate issue is really important, really critical to the problem. But I think it's much, much broader than simply the climate issue. It's much broader. And essentially what's happening is, whether we're talking now about the rise of professional women, the fact that women are now influencing the shape of our politics, the influence of migrants, the fact that so many migrants in this country were born overseas, the rise of social media, the disintegration of the legacy media, the transition from the industrial age to the digital age, the disintegration of shared values. This is a much bigger story. Climate change is part of it, but essentially what happened is that the Liberals did not understand the way the country was changing. They were too complacent. They were too culturally confident. They were too culturally ignorant. And they missed what was in front of their eyes, how Australia was changing, and they are now struggling to catch up with this in economic, social, strategic, technological and cultural terms.
1: There are those that want to position the party, just briefly, as a conservative, aggressive, populist movement. Can that ever work in Australia, to your mind?
0: There's a chapter in the book about the conservative crisis. And what I argue, just to summarise the argument, I say, since 1788, there have been three great movements in this country: conservatism, socialism and liberalism. Of the three, the weakest is conservatism. We've never had a party in this country called a conservative party, and standalone conservatism in Australia will never work. And anyone who thinks that turning the Liberal Party into a populist conservative party is the way ahead is completely doomed. That won't work.
1: Thank you so much, Paul. It's been great having you on the program again.
0: Thanks, Richard.
1: Paul's book is called The Twilight of Exceptionalism. I'm Richard Feidler. Thanks for listening.
2: ABC News with Matt Coleman. South Australian anti-domestic violence advocate Stacey Neelan says that delays to changes to the state's alcohol delivery laws are disappointing. The state government has accepted most recommendations made by a royal commission into domestic, family and sexual violence, several related to alcohol delivery. Ms Neelan has told 891 ABC Adelaide the proposed changes will make a big difference to victims and survivors.
3: The government has drafted this bill. It has been done. And yes, it's about the entire bill. This is one portion of a reformed bill. The government is stalling, and we're not clear as to why.
2: The government says it's considering a range of harm reduction measures for a bill to be introduced to Parliament when it resumes next month. Overseas, and the federal government is preparing to roll out a digital arrival declaration to replace paper incoming passenger cards. Lottie Twyford has the details.
4: Many in the tourism industry have long been critical of the existing paper-based system, which they say is outdated and contributes to congestion at airports. Since 2024, Qantas has been trialling a digital form on some flights coming into Sydney, Melbourne and Brisbane, and that will be expanded to include Adelaide and Perth by the end of the year. Now, the government says that's been a success, and so from next year, the digital form will be expanded to include all international airports and seaports across Australia and all airlines through a web form, although the paper form will still be available to those who need it.
2: The office of the US Senator Mitch McConnell has revealed a fall is behind his lengthy stay in hospital. William Howard Evans has more.
5: Mitch McConnell was spotted being taken to hospital on the 14th of June, but a lack of communication from his office about the senator's health has sparked a flurry of speculation about his condition. In today's statement, the 84-year-old staff say he was briefly unconscious when he was first taken to hospital and has undergone a number of tests to try and determine what led to his fall. They say he's also been treated for mild pneumonia and is now in a rehabilitation facility. The statement comes on the heels of the unexpected death of his fellow Republican Senator Lindsey Graham, sparking a special election in August.
2: A disability carer accused of sexually exploiting a woman with a cognitive disability in his care has appeared in the Adelaide Magistrates Court for the first time. 55-year-old Brett Trevor-Luscombe is charged with four counts of procuring the alleged victim by undue influence to engage in sexual intercourse. It's alleged the offence has occurred between February and April this year. The SA government is today meeting domestic violence and crime prevention experts to advance changes to ban dangerous predators from online dating apps. The government committed to the law prior to the election. The Victims' Rights Commissioner Sarah Quick says people have the right to use dating apps without fear.
6: Victims who have experienced dating app-related harm overwhelmingly want to ensure that others are protected, and we have a responsibility to ensure that these apps are as safe as possible.
2: The Royal Commission into Anti-Semitism's fourth block of hearings is underway in Melbourne as the inquiry focuses on university campuses today, Georgia Lenta Williams reports.
7: Opening remarks have concluded at the Royal Commission on Anti-Semitism and Social Cohesion's first day of hearings in Melbourne. The opening days of hearings are expected to centre on the lived experience of students and staff at university campuses across the country. Commissioner Virginia Bell has told the hearing that some witnesses who have given evidence about their lived experience have been subjected to ugly anti-Semitic attacks.
8: Lived experience is necessarily personal to the individual.
7: The Commission also heard that new standards have recently been approved to require universities to address racism.
2: Poultry producers and wildlife organisations are still on high alert after confirmation the H5 bird flu strain has now reached native Australian bird populations. The detection of the disease in a greater crested tern found on the limestone coast has been described by authorities as concerning. The total number of bird flu detections in Australia now stands at 13. South Australia's weather: Renmark, partly cloudy, 16. Mount Gambier, showers, 15. Port Lincoln, showers, 17. Port Pirie, shower or 2. 17. Adelaide, showers, a top of 16 degrees, currently 13. Tomorrow, showers easing, 17. Wednesday, partly cloudy, 16. Thursday, mostly sunny, 16. ABC News.
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10: Hello, hello, good afternoon. Welcome to the Country Hour. I'm Cassie Huff. Coming up, changes to wheat exports with the industry moving to a self-regulated system over the next 3 years.
11: We've just got to make sure it still gives confidence to those mid-tier players that they can access the terminal services that they need. And why does that matter to a grower? Well, growers want a hungry market. Growers want lots of people trying to buy their grain, and they want as many export pathways as possible.
10: I'll have more on what changes are coming up. I'll also let you know what's in season with Penny Reedy from the SA Produce Market. But first up today, this is something that made beef producers a bit wary. It's been a few weeks now since Australia officially reached its 205,000-tonne quota of beef into China, meaning any extra beef exported this year will face a 55% tariff. Murray Davis, who is based in Shanghai for Meat and Livestock Australia, says about 100,000 tonnes of Aussie beef will now need to find a new home, and there's still a lot of confusion in the market.
12: Well, yeah, so what was it? June 16, from memory, was the day that the safeguard was triggered. So 3 days after that, the 55% was imposed on all Australian beef entering the market. I guess in the immediate term, what that did was trigger a fair bit of speculation about which traders had got caught, because everybody was trying to get product in before it hit. And some people will have been caught out, some will have just made it in by the skin of their teeth. So there was a lot of speculation about, you know, who had how many containers and so forth. But that was, a matter of a few days or a week at most. And everybody is fairly sure that the volumes are going to be greatly reduced. So where's the additional beef going to go? What's going to happen to it? And it's very, very early days yet, but it seems from some figures that came out from the Australian government's export figures we released a couple of days ago, we saw that the export volumes to China are significantly down in June versus May, probably a figure of something like 70% reduction, very, very dramatic reduction. And as far as we can tell, our initial assessment is that the United States, Japan, Korea and the Philippines have probably absorbed most of that volume. So the product has been dispersed into other markets, but it's definitely a very dramatic reduction going into mainland China.
13: Is there any chilled beef from Australia still trickling into China at all?
12: It's too early to say. I think my understanding from speaking to the exporter community is that some of the people who have got major customers in the high-end retail sector will continue some volumes of chilled beef to the market, and they'll come to some commercial arrangement to sort of share the pain, that 55% between exporters, traders, importers, distributors, retailers, and something passed on to the end customers. But that the volumes are going to be greatly reduced. It remains to be seen how much, but we're certainly hopeful that that trade will be able to continue, because particularly in some of the big high-end stores like Sam's Club and Costco, some of the big Chinese stores, Australian chilled beef has got a really, really premium spot there. They've got a lot of shelf space. They're very, very well regarded by consumers. And it will be a great shame if we can't continue that trade. So we certainly hope so. My understanding is that a lot of them have reached agreements to do it. We just have to see how it plays out over the next 6 months.
13: Is China sitting on a big inventory of frozen beef to sort of divvy out over the coming months, or is it really busy importing from many other nations at the moment?
12: Yes, there are huge quantities in inventory. There's no doubt about that. Some of that will be speculative behaviour by traders hoping to, make some money, and they sell it. Some of it is just going to be prudent inventory management by people who know that they want consistent supply throughout the year, and so they need to stock it up now at 0% and then trickle it out through the year. So some of it will be very rational behaviour. And some of it, unknown quantities, will be going into what's called the China's strategic reserves. So China has actually been leading the world in making very significant storage for government facilities, which are stocked up with grains and oils and animal protein and so forth in the event, to ensure their supply chain resilience. So some of it will end up in those sorts of facilities that can be bought and sold or trickled out by the Chinese government when they feel the need, or consumed, taken off the market when they feel that there's an oversupply. So it's a sort of price management tool for them. So those are the three things. But yeah, I think we saw figures of 500,000 tons of Brazilian beef that's already in storage. There'll be something. Well, Australia's sold 200,000 tons of beef so far this year. That can't possibly have all been consumed. So I think the inventories are going to be very high. It's just that they need that to get themselves through the uneven trading patterns that we're going to see, because people trying to get stuff in early to avoid paying 55%. It's a very confusing time for everybody, Matt.
13: When would you expect Australia to start exporting big numbers into China again? Because it's not like you'd start on January 1. You'd probably be pushing beef in months prior to that, wouldn't you?
12: Yeah. So this is when we get to the adaptations that the Australian industry is having to consider. There's a couple of broad categories of ways that Australian exporters are adapting to this. One way that's been done, certainly in the short term, is people who got caught. They were hoping to avoid 55%, but they got caught. A lot of those traders are putting product into bonded warehouses in China with a plan to leave them there, not pay the duty, and then clear them from customs in January 1 next year, and hope that the Chinese let them get away with zero tariff. Whether that is going to work is still a little bit unclear, but a lot of them are doing that. A second category is to actually store inventory in Australia. So Chinese traders or customers are purchasing large quantities of beef, but leaving it in storage in Australia. And the plan would be to put them on the boats in the middle of December, with a plan to have them arrive in early January and clear them through customs then. There are other people who've got animals on feed who have sort of scheduled things so that they can have the animals. We won't sell anything to China now, but we'll keep animals perhaps on a longer feed, or we'll get other animals and we'll take them off the growth hormones so that they're ready for China and have them slaughtered and processed. I don't know exactly what the time frame will be, but again, to put them on a boat in the middle of December so that they can arrive in early January. And these are just the ways that people are being forced to adapt to the market. But the consequence of all that, Matt, is going to be that we may hit our quota even earlier next year. This year we sort of limped through to middle of June before we hit the quota. Next year we might find it's even earlier, you know, April, May, who knows, February. I hope not. But it seems that there's going to be a big pent up, a lot of stock, a lot of inventory that is put on the water late in the year, let's say early to mid-December.
10: That was Murray Davis, MLA's regional manager for Greater China, based in Shanghai, and he was speaking with Matt Brann. To the wheat code now, and the federal government has announced the wheat export industry will move to a self-regulated system over the next 3 years in line with the recommendations of a 2024 review. That will bring to an end the mandatory wheat port code of conduct, which has been in force since 2014. Angus Verley spoke with Zach Whale, the general manager of policy and advocacy with Grain Growers, about the history of the code and how a self-regulated model would work.
14: So Australia for many years had a single desk for the export of wheat. And when those single desk arrangements were wound back, there was a real nervousness that if you had monopoly infrastructure, monopoly players at the ports, that other people wouldn't or entities wouldn't be allowed to access those port terminal services, and that might have a real issue for competition in the export of Australian grains. So the Wheat Port Code was really established after deregulation and was trying to give confidence that anyone wanting to access the facilities at the port would be able to. And in practical terms, what that means is instead of just the major owners of port terminal service providers being able to control the exports, that other smaller players would also be able to book vessels and use that system to get grain out the door.
15: And there has been a review of the code, Zach. That review found that it was no longer fit for purpose, and it made a recommendation to move toward a self-regulated or a voluntary style model. What's the view of grain growers on that?
14: Yeah, so the code has been reviewed many times over the years, and perspectives on the code has changed over time. Basically, currently we have a mandatory code which is prescribed under the Competition and Consumer Act. And the Minister for Agriculture has sort of taken the last review and has basically said that for the next 3 years, that there's going to be a streamlined code, and then after that we move to a self-regulatory model. Now, basically what Grain Growers believes is we need confidence and we need transparency and we need fair access to these things. That has never changed. We're less hard-nosed as to exactly how that works, but we'll come back to these principles of can anyone that wants to access these services do so in an easy and fair and transparent manner. So, you know, I think it's really a good place to be at for industry. We've got to work together to work out what the future could look like. Regulatory models change over time. I don't think anyone disputes that. We've just got to make sure it still gives confidence to those mid-tier players that they can access the terminal services that they need. And why does that matter to a grower? Well, growers want a hungry market. Growers want lots of people trying to buy their grain, and they want as many export pathways as possible. So if it's just, you know, one or two big entities are the only ones that are able to do it, that's not a good thing. So we just need to make sure the system enables anyone trying to execute and export grain that they can.
15: So what is the issue with the status quo? Why could the mandatory code have not just remained in place?
14: It's a really good question. Basically, the code is broken up into the six different parts, and quite a few of the parts of the code are actually exempt for most entities. So if a major player exists and there's competition within their port, then they're actually exempt from half of the code. And what the report found was that actually proves to be a barrier for some new entrants coming into to export grain. So I think really, if you boil it down, it's about how do we take the parts of the code that still work? And as an example, that's a requirement for port terminal service providers to act in good faith. So you keep things like that and you make sure there's transparency and there's fair access. And you look at the parts of the code that are probably clunky, administratively burdensome, and don't necessarily deliver a benefit. they might be providing a disincentive for new entrants. So I think it's taking a look at it, take the bits that must be included and continue running them, but look at the bits that are probably costly and not necessarily well-designed for 2026 and pare them back.
15: And under a self-regulated or a voluntary model, though, would you be content that

0: there would be enough protections in place for the smaller players?
1: It's a really, really good question. I think we come back to principles here. Is there confidence across the grain value chain from growers all the way through to all of the buyers and the traders that everyone gets what they need from the system? So what the grower wants, as I said earlier, is to be able to access a hungry market for the grain. A mid-tier player wants assurance that they can get the capacity they need at the port. And the big players have huge infrastructure investments and they want something that's regulatory, that's simple and low cost from an administrative perspective. So I think it's fair to look at all of those players. Now, if it is a self-regulatory model, which the minister has suggested, grain growers just comes back to say, well, is there enforcement and is there an oversight mechanism there to make sure that that confidence exists? Because no one wants a situation where it's self-regulatory, but no one has trust in the system working. So I think we've just got to have an open mind and make sure that it delivers against those core principles.
2: Zach Whale, General Manager of Policy and Advocacy with Grain Growers, speaking with Angus Verley. You can have your say on the government's plan changes to the Wheat Port Code by going to the Federal Department of Agriculture website. But I'm interested in what you make of this, given that this was one of the key concerns around deregulation, was access to ports. And we still don't have really accurate stocks information and a few other things that came out of the abolishment of the single desk. But do you think a self-regulated system for wheat exports would work? You can text me 0467 922 783 or phone 1300 160 222. It is 19 minutes past 12.
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2: Well, we're talking grains, or at least legumes here. Two new faba bean varieties have been released with disease resistance and export growing opportunities, two of the key areas of focus for breeders. Developed through the National Faba Bean Breeding Program, FBA Coorong and FBA Barma will expand options for growers. Adelaide University faba bean breeder Sam Catt says they have been extensively tested in the field and that has led to this release.
4: These two have actually been in the program for a while. They were first put into NVT trials or national variety trials about 7 years ago under a previous breeder, and they've been evaluated for that 7 years and are now at the stage where they can be released.
5: So they're now available for farmers to use?
4: Yeah, this year they're being multiplied by seed partners that work with SeedNet in their program, and then next year it'll be more widely available to the public.
5: Tell us about these new varieties and what stands out with them.
4: Sure, we've got two varieties, FBA Barma and FBA Coorong. FBA Barma is a new herbicide tolerant resistant bean. It's got the same trait as PBA Bendock, so that's a group 2 or imidazolinone tolerant variety, so it carries that same trait but with a big improvement on yield and disease resistance, as well as its standability, harvestability, and just a much broader adaptation generally. FBA Coorong is a conventional variety, a replacement for Marn, Samira and Amberley. It really crosses all of those environments. It's suited to the lower rainfall, medium rainfall, higher rainfall. It's got such broad adaptability and, again, improved disease resistance and standability, harvestability.
5: With the work that's been done the last sort of 7 years with trials with these two new varieties, what has really stood out to you as a breeder?
4: Yeah, both as I look through the data, and we've got our own breeding data as well as the NVT data, which is now available to the public. They can head on NVT online anytime and check that data. They consistently sit at the top, so 1 and 2 for almost all the trials we put them in, and that's the yield stability, particularly of Coorong, that is able to yield well and better than other varieties in almost every situation we stick it in. So I put that down to its earlier flowering, but as well it's a bit later on the maturity it holds on, so it's able to make the most of good finishes. And for Barma, it sits there just under Coorong in most situations, but just such a step above Bendock, which is that earlier imitolerant variety.
5: What are they like for resistance to diseases with faba beans?
4: Yep, Coorong has got a really good package. It's MRMS to ASCA Carter blight, which is similar to PBA Samira, but it's also got that MRMS rating to chocolate spot, which is equivalent to PBA Amberley, and that's the best rating that we've achieved so far with chocolate spot, so that's encouraging. FBA Barmer, that Acid Carter blight is moderately resistant, so that's equivalent to the best that's out there right now, and it's moderately susceptible to chocolate spot. So a bit down on that Coorong and Amberley, but still a step above Bendot, which is susceptible.
5: Will most states look at using these varieties of growing faba beans?
4: Yeah, look, these are suited specifically to the southern growing regions of Australia, so Western Australia, South Australia, Victoria and southern New South Wales. So yeah, and I expect they'd be grown right across all of those states.
5: And will both these varieties, a majority of it go overseas? Are these for mainly export?
4: Yeah, the seed quality is certainly of the standard to be exported to the Middle East and Asia in those main markets that we have, yeah.
5: Will this increase the number of faba beans that are being produced to export overseas?
4: Yeah, we would expect the increased productivity from these varieties to increase seed and exports available. We're just excited to get these varieties in the hands of growers and see the increased production that they bring.
5: Sam, just finally, the names of varieties. When it comes to, as a breeder, do you get to choose the name, or where do these names come from when a new variety comes out, such as Barmer and Coorong?
4: Yeah, for these and for the faba bean breeding program here at the university, a previous breeder, Jeff Paul, had started naming them after waterways. I felt that I do get the call on what I get to call them. It gets checked by GRDC, who are they invest also in the breeding program and co-own these varieties, and their other research partners. So I put it out a little bit to everyone, but in the end, yeah, I get a bit of a call on that. But I didn't want to change too much. I thought the waterways was a good team, and yeah, it was an opportunity to pick a couple. And Coorong there, you've got a local waterway that people will be very familiar with, and Barmer is actually an area on the Murray in kind of central north Victoria and on the border of New South Wales there.
2: Adelaide University faba bean breeder Sam Catt speaking with Brooke Nindorf. We'll get to weather in just a moment, but before I get there, just about everywhere in South Australia has had good rainfall. In the far west of New South Wales, rainfall's been exceptional as well. Now, as I said, I'll get to weather in just a moment, but Broken Hill stock agent Troy Hartman gives us a sense of how things are going in the far west.
6: Weather-wise, an amazing year, you know, plenty of rain, sort of starting in February, carrying into March, and now most of the Western Division. So, yeah, season-wise, it's absolutely incredible. So a lot of stock, especially cattle, have come into the Western Division, like lots and lots. It'll be interesting to see the actual number, really. So, yeah, paddocks are full of cattle and sheep as well, so they're all putting on weight in these prime conditions. So later in the year, probably come springtime, there'll be quite a big turn off of fat lambs and fat cattle. So a record-breaking season, really, as far as pasture goes.
7: Compared to what historically that you have seen compared to what you've witnessed just recently?
6: I mean, there's always been really good years. It was like coming out of the drought in 21, 22 was exceptional years, but this is just over and above that, you know, sort of record rainfalls, double or triple the annual amount in spots. So, yeah, crazy.
7: So at this point in time, are you kept quite busy, or is it a bit of a lull in the office?
6: Yeah, we're a little bit quieter than normal with the livestock because, you know, operators are trying to put weight on their animals, like sheep and cattle. So we've got a few mobs going here and there, but I think it'll get really busy come August, September. Lots of fat, shiny stock, which will be good.
7: Outside of stock, what about properties going on the market? What's there right now?
6: Yeah, well, people are taking advantage of the situation. You know, obviously the countryside is looking extremely good, and if you were thinking about selling, now would be an ultimate time.
2: Stock agent Troy Hartman speaking with Patrick Renke. We'll head to the actual weather now, where senior forecaster Daniel Sherwin-Simpson joins me. Good afternoon.
8: G'day, Cassie.
2: So, we've got a bit of rain around parts of the state today. How are things looking?
8: Yeah, so in the last, I guess, 6 or so hours, it's generally been through the Mount Lofty ranges. Where we've seen the highest falls are Second Valley Forest, which is a station down on the tip of the Fleurieu Peninsula, 12.8 millimetres there, fairly above the rest. The next closest is Stringy Bark, which is just north of Lenswood. They're seeing 12.2, but otherwise sort of 5 to 10 through the Lofties. Broadly across the mid-north, seeing sort of 0 to 2, 1 millimetre at Clare, 2 millimetres at Snowtown. There's been a little bit in the southeast, only around 1 millimetre or so. And there's a few showers out towards Ceduna. The real sort of heavier, more significant rainfall is well and truly cleared out from the weekend, but we are still expecting some showers broadly across the southern agricultural areas over the next 48 hours. A little bit of that will push further north, but really the more inland you go, the less rainfall you're going to be seeing over the next couple of days. So we've got that fresh southwesterly airstream coming in off the coast, which is bringing that rainfall. But as we move into the middle of the week, we see a very large high-pressure system move over South Australia. It's really going to lumber over and just slowly drift eastwards, and that's going to pretty much cut any chances of rainfall from Wednesday all the way out until about Sunday, as that high really just slowly drifts into the Tasman Sea. It's going to lead to some cooler temperatures overnight through the midweek with those settled conditions, so we will see a couple of, you know, twos and threes on the forecast for your overnight minimums in places. In the east, for example, Renmark on Thursday has a 3 and on Friday has a 2 for the minimum. But your daytime temperatures will be fairly mild. Probably see a bit of sun coming out with that high-pressure system over us as well from about Thursday onwards. So a relatively settled period of weather coming up as we get into the midweek. Even warm in some places. We're starting to see a few locations around the state seeing our 20 degrees or, you know, high teens on the forecast by the weekend. So some pleasant weather, a bit of a break from some of the wintry conditions we've seen over the last sort of 3 or 4 days or so. We do still have these lighter showers to clear, but not expecting a whole lot out of it. Cumulative rainfall totals to the end of Friday, although really most of it's today and tomorrow, are generally up to 2 millimetres about the west coast and northern agricultural areas. I'm sure some people will miss out because it's going to be a bit hit or miss through the northern agricultural areas. As you move up into the pastorals, we're looking at pretty much dry conditions. The Flinders Ranges could also see that 2 millimetre mark. As you move into the southern agricultural area, looking at 2 to 5 with a couple of outlier spots through the Lofty Ranges and parts of the southeast coastal fringes, you could be looking at 5 to 15 millimetres, maybe an isolated total of 20 coming out in sort of the 48-hour totals as you get into the Lofty Ranges with, as I mentioned at the start, some of those places already up to 12 so far, so they'll get a little bit more over the next coming day or so, Cassie.
2: So, yeah, it's looking quite fine across the next week. Look, I can see a lot of suns on my weather forecast in front of me.
8: Yeah, it's something we haven't seen for a while, that many sunny icons. So I think it's a nice change. You know, even though we have had some more settled periods of weather, it's generally been partly cloudy when we've had those. So, yeah, if you're looking for a bit of sunshine, I think you're going to have a fairly nice weekend in the end of your week, Cassie.
2: Thank you so much for your time today.
8: Cheers, thank you.
2: That was Daniel Sherwin-Simpson from the Bureau of Meteorology speaking there. To the far west of New South Wales, the upper western will be partly cloudy. There's a slight chance of a shower in the southeast. Not much chance anywhere else. Overnight temperatures will fall to between 4 and 8 degrees, with the daytime temperatures reaching around 18. The lower western will be partly cloudy, with again a slight chance of a shower in the late morning and afternoon. Overnight, the temperatures are dropping to 7 degrees, but the day will open up to around 17 degrees. It's coming up to 28 minutes to 1.
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2: And this is the Country Hour. I'm Cassie Huff. Now, coming up later in the program, the head of the new National Environmental Regulator is going to explain what their focus will be when it comes to compliance around new land clearing legislation. That's coming up. And I'll have an update on what's in season at the market. But first, we have to get the latest from the newsroom with Matt Coleman. Good afternoon.
10: Hello, Cassie. In the news this afternoon, poultry producers and wildlife organisations are still on high alert after confirmation the H5 bird flu strain has now reached native Australian bird populations. The detection of the disease in a greater crested tern found on the limestone coast has been described by authorities as concerning. The total number of bird flu detections in Australia now stands at 13. Eyre Peninsula's granite is proving a challenge in the construction of a water desalination plant there. The plant at Billy Lights Point will produce up to 5.3 gigalitres of drinking water to around 35,000 homes and businesses on the peninsula. It was previously set to deliver water by the end of the year, and the Department of Foreign Affairs and Trade says it's urgently trying to determine whether any Australians are being caught up in a large fire in Bangkok. At least 27 people are being killed after the bar in the city's north went up in flames. More news at 1 o'clock.
2: Thanks for that, Matt. Well, head to the SA Produce Market now to find out what's in season. And the Marketing and Communications Manager for the SA Produce Market, Penny Reedy, joins me. Good afternoon.
11: Good afternoon, Cassie. Lovely to speak to you today.
2: So, I was at the supermarket the other day and it was wall-to-wall citrus. There was yellow and orange and red, all citrus. It's very much citrus season now by the looks of things.
11: It absolutely is. The Riverland is giving us abundance of South Australian grown citrus at the moment, and great time to get our vitamin C into us. And so there's plenty of that around. Lots of different varieties and lots of different things are coming every week. Like, it's not just an orange or a mandarin. There's lots of things available.
2: And I know caracaras are particularly in season at the moment. They are quite pretty to look at.
11: They are very pretty, aren't they? But the interesting thing about that is they look like a navel from the outside, but don't be fooled by the outside. Once you cut them open, they've got this beautiful pink flesh that's really sweet, low in acidity, and perfect for eating fresh or adding into your salads or desserts. So lots of them around. People always look for them. We are expecting the blood oranges to start this week as well, so plenty of them around. And if you like mandarins, Cassie, the decapod mandarin is in at the moment. Bit of an unusual name, but it's an oversized mandarin that quite often people think it's an orange, and it's got like a really wrinkly skin, and you'll know it looks like it's got a bit of a top on it. Some club varieties are actually called the sumo mandarin, and you'll know it if you see it. You'll know that's that sumo mandarin. Have you tried them before?
2: No, I haven't, but mandarins are always a favorite with toddlers, so that is a good one to remember for my toddler.
11: It's a very hearty segment that you'll get out of it. It's almost you can feed it to her as a meal, but they're very easy to peel as well. So have a look out for them if you haven't tried them before. The decapon is what they're called.
2: There are so many varieties actually of mandarin that I actually didn't realise how many there were.
11: Yeah, we've had the Imperials, the Daisies, the Satsumas. So as the season goes along, we have early, mid and late varieties of them. So if you try one week and you're not a fan of it, give it a try another week, and you can try a different variety. They all have different flavour profiles, different peel abilities and things like that. So worth trying it up and mixing up your fruit bowl over the winter period.
2: Well, winter is obviously very citrus-oriented, but when it comes to vegetables, this is an interesting one. I've only ever seen green Brussels sprouts, but you're telling me that there's red ones as well.
11: Yes, there is red Brussels sprouts, red, purple. They're a bit of that funny one. Some people call them red, some people call them purple. But no, they're not all green. And this one's a little bit more of a nuttier flavour to it. And it just, you can mix up your roast vegetable bowl. If you're doing a Christmas July and want to add a little bit of red and green Christmassy to it, you can have both the varieties. And I had someone talking to me the other day about baby Brussels sprouts as well. They're quite popular as well. If you don't like that real cabbagey flavour, they're a little bit smaller, tighter. Yeah, but I think if you add some garlic, some olive oil, some salt to it, you can make anything taste great, okay?
2: And speaking of different coloured things, you've got gold beetroot on the shelves.
11: Yeah, so that's a different one as well. If you don't like getting purple on your fingers from all the beetroot, there is a gold beetroot that's grown here in South Australia that's looking particularly good at the moment. Again, another great one for if you're doing a Christmas July or, you know, if you're a fun activity, it's a school holidays, if you want the kids to eat the rainbow, maybe that's a challenge you could give them for the week. And a gold beetroot's a good one to kind of switch it up a little bit. Or you could try multicolored baby carrots as well. They come in a variety of carrot of colors, like not everything's orange in the carrots, and they've all got different antioxidants and different nutritions in them. But you can get yellow, purple, orange, white, you name it, you can get it in a carrot apparently.
2: Yes, I've heard the story about how I think they're orange because of the Dutch years and years ago. There's actually a full range there. Just wondering, Penny, with all this rain that's been around, what have you been hearing from growers? Are they happy or has it been mucking things up for them?
11: Yeah, a bit of a combination. I mean, some growers really love, you know, the rain that they've been getting. It's good to have all the dams filled up, all the tanks filled up, ready for the seasons ahead. But obviously it has its challenges when having to, you know, looking after the pest control when there's so much rain, it kind of brings some new bugs in that they have to deal with. It's muddy, so you're getting tractors that are stuck in the mud, boots that are full of mud as well. So it has its advantages and disadvantages, but yes, definitely happy to have all the dams and all the water tanks filling up.
2: Yeah, it's definitely an improvement on what we've seen in the last couple of years. Well, thank you so much for your time today. It's good to get an update on what's happening in the market, even if it is the depth of winter. Thanks so much for your time today, Penny.
11: Sorry about that.
2: That's okay. No worries. We'll catch you later. Penny Reedy from the Produce Market speaking there. We will head to the paddocks now because the head of the new National Environmental Regulator says the agency will focus its compliance efforts on deliberate breaches of new land clearing legislation, and it's not primary producers attempting to do the right thing. The National Environmental Protection Agency is now responsible for issuing permits and licences, environmental assessments and approvals, and enforcing compliance with new native vegetation management rules. Vegetation management rules. Chief Executive John Bradley says almost 300 producers have contacted the service for advice in the 8 months since the changes to the EPBC Act were announced. He says the agency is directly engaging with landholders to provide surety on the self-assessment process.
12: The hotline and the self-assessment template help us to make sure that there's no more process or paperwork involved for the landholder than there needs to be. And what we're finding is in most cases, what we're talking about are routine activities that do not present that requirement for either a self-assessment or referral. But if there is likely to be a significant impact on these important values, then of course we want to get an environmental approval in place. And in most cases, the sector would want to do that as well, given they're strong environmental stewards.
13: But I think there's a bit of concern that, you know, there's some ambiguity there, that if you do a self-assessment and determine that you don't need a referral, the only way to confirm that is to do a referral.
12: Yeah, and the average primary producer is operating within a lot of legal frameworks, but they're usually not consulting a lawyer or going off and seeking external advice on every matter that they undertake. And this is a framework that respects the knowledge and capability of our producers that know their property. And frankly, in many cases, they are some of our greatest environmental stewards. And it empowers them to undertake that self-assessment with very clear guidance and case studies. And we'll continue to add to that information. But it empowers those producers to step through that process and form their view. And as we say in the guidance material, if you've undertaken that self-assessment and you've undertaken that in a reasonable way and engaged with the obligations in terms of that legislation, then that's something you retain and you keep a copy of that. And what we'll find is that if we need to discuss that at a later stage, because there is an accusation that something's been done wrong, then there's a very clear documented process that the producers retained that deals with that scenario. But overall, what we're finding is that when producers are talking to us about the kind of activities that they're undertaking, there is not a significant disruption to their model of operating their property, or where they are having a significant impact through clearing, they've expected that there's going to be a need for some kind of environmental approval in that way.
13: Who determines whether or not they've conducted that self-assessment in a reasonable way?
12: Ultimately, if someone is, to take the extreme case, if someone's flagrantly and deliberately trying to ignore the legal requirement in terms of protecting those matters of national environmental significance, then that is going to be enforced. That is going to be the subject of our compliance action. And we need to do that to protect all the producers that are doing the right thing and protecting these really important environmental assets. And so

0: company to do an environmental assessment. They do their best by the self-assessment. And then there is a report, somebody puts up a drone, decides that they don't like the fire break they just put in or the fence clearing that they've done. And they're now in a situation where they don't know if what they have done, which they perceived as reasonable and not referable, there's no assurance how the EPA will view that when that potential report happens.
1: Yeah, and that's why we're trying to be as clear as we can about, and the material that in our packages around the self-assessment process and the advice we're giving people when they call up is being really clear about the simple process that can be followed in that self-assessment and the case studies, but also the way we'll approach the compliance and enforcement side. We've got an obligation naturally to follow through and make sure that there is compliance. But that starts firstly with providing really clear guidance information and case studies that are addressing the significant majority of activities that producers are undertaking and giving them confidence that we've anticipated that scenario and that if they are following the steps within those case studies that they are going to be in a good position in relation to compliance with the law. I think one of our concerns is that there may be a perception that it's going to create a blanket ban on clearing or activity, or that it's going to create more economic disruption to a producer's activity, more paperwork than they need, when in reality, if we just follow those that simple guidance that's there and available in that process, we're finding that it's not a significant implication for most routine activities.
0: So can you give an assurance that if you set out on this process in good faith, that you proceed through a self-assessment, determine that it's not referable, but you make a mistake, that you won't be prosecuted?
1: Yeah, and as I was saying earlier, it is absolutely a process where if we're looking at compliance, we are looking really clearly at whether or not the producer has made a good faith intent to comply with the law, to follow the guidance that's been given and avoid that impact on those important environmental assets. And equally, we won't hesitate to act where we need to, and we'll be looking to address those issues where you see the really significant and flagrant departure from the legal obligation. That's our job, and that's important to protect all those producers that are doing the right thing and want to make sure that it's a level playing field.
2: National Environmental Protection Agency Chief Executive John Bradley speaking with Kelly Buchanan. And the EPA's self-assessment hotline is 1-800-920-528. It's coming up to 13 minutes to one.
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2: Well, usually landholders are entitled to funds if a wind turbine is built on their property, but households within 2 kilometres of the Palmer Wind Farm will receive $3,500 annually as part of the $13 million in benefit to local communities. The 40-turbine wind farm in the Mid-Murray is expected to involve 200 workers and be completed by mid-2028. Tilt Renewables Head of Stakeholder Engagement, Owen Bushell, says construction has begun.
6: Actually, we're getting ready to start construction. So we're mobilising to site now, and people can expect to see work starting in the coming weeks. So you'll see people actually on site, and we're going to start with building some of our access tracks. Now, they're important so we can get around the site, followed by site compounds, and then we'll start work on some of the turbine hard stands. So in terms of dates, people will see a lot of civil works on site this year. And then about mid-year next year, that's when the turbines will begin delivery. So mid-2027. And pretty soon after, that's when you'll start seeing some of the turbines are going up. So you'll see the towers first and the nacelles and the blades. And ultimately, we're looking to finish construction by mid-2028.
7: What work has been done up until this point?
6: Oh, there's been a lot of work to date. So as you can imagine, there's a lot of design and planning work that goes into something of this nature. But something that's been really important has been the community engagement as a feed into that process. So there's been a lot of work.

0: done, engaging the community, making sure that the design responds to, you know, some of their feedback, and we've gone through that, made sure that the design is as good as it can be for a project of this nature. But some of the stuff that we're particularly excited about is the benefit sharing plan. So we've co-designed that with the local community, and my thanks to everybody who got involved. And that's involved a number of pretty exciting initiatives that we're starting to roll out pretty soon. So the one we've got at the moment is the voluntary neighbour agreement. So every dwelling within 2 kilometres of a turbine will be entitled to $3,500 a year. Now, and that's for the life of the project. So anybody who's interested, if you're listening, I'd urge you to go on to tiltrenewables.com, have a look and sign up if you're eligible. But importantly as well, as part of that benefit sharing plan, we've also set up 2 funds and they're opening in August 2026. So not long now, next month. And that's for the community fund and the adult learning support fund. So there's been a lot of consultation around that. But the other two bits that we've been doing is really getting our neighbours ready for construction and talking with the local business community about how they can get involved in the project. So in terms of how the local business community can get involved in the project, we've run a series of Meet the Contractor workshops with our contractors, BMW Investors, BMD and Vestas. And so at those workshops, we've had quite a lot of local businesses or regional businesses as well come along, meet BMD Investors, understand what the packages are looking like, understanding the insurance requirements. BMD Investors got an opportunity to understand local capabilities. And pleased to say there's actually a number of local businesses are already going through that procurement process with them, which is really good to see. And, we're expecting to see a number more in the coming months.
1: And, is that pretty standard for most wind farms, this agreement where people within a certain radius do get some money per year? And is the amount that they're getting around the Palmer one, is that pretty standard as well?
0: I wouldn't say it's necessarily standard, but it's becoming that way. So Palmer Wind Farm was actually one of the first wind farms to introduce this kind of policy way back in the day, and we've kept it through. But it's certainly becoming more common, and we see it as a really important way to share some of the benefits from the wind farm with our neighbours. You know, we ask a lot of our neighbours, particularly during construction. You know, they get to live beside a construction site effectively. And through operations, we do change the landscape. And we do see this as a really important way acknowledging the cooperation that we have with our neighbours and making sure that they can share some of the benefits.
2: Tilt Renewables Head of Stakeholder Engagement, Owen Bushell, speaking to Eliza Burlatt. Finally today, we've been talking a lot about the plight of bees and the effects this could have. Well, new mapping recently released of almond orchards across Australia has revealed more than 25% of all new trees planted in the past 3 years are self-fertile varieties. These tree varieties reduce demand on pollination services from beekeepers, freeing up hives for other horticulture producers. It comes at a time when beekeepers and managed pollination services are under increasing pressure due to the arrival of varroa mite and the resulting loss of hives, which is certainly causing havoc for the industry. Almond Board of Australia CEO Tim Jackson says the introduction of new self-fertile crops now make up about 7.5% of all plantings, and that's up 2% from 2023.
3: We've got a new growing region, growing quicker than we thought. The Goulburn Valley, Victoria, certainly has emerged as a new growing area. And we've got just under 71,000 hectares, which is a phenomenal jump from where we were 25 years ago, a boutique industry at 3,500 hectares.
4: There's been some emerging new data as well that at least 25% of all new trees planted in the past 3 years across Australia have been self-fertile varieties. With the problems facing the bee industry, obviously including varroa mite, how important is that to your industry to have those self-fertile varieties?
3: We've seen a drastic shift to self-fertile, both because of availability and of cost of hives. During August, our orchards will bring in 300,000 hives to pollinate their crop. And the concerns around availability and cost of those hives has pushed growers who are replanting or developing to look at self-fertile varieties as a far more longer-term viable proposition.
4: So how long has having these self-fertile varieties been an option for?
3: They've been around for quite a while, but they've certainly taken off in Australia in the last 5 years. They were a very small number. When we did our last land IQ spatial mapping in 23, they were only 2%. They've jumped up to 7.5%, and the anecdotal information is that most of the plantings going in here are putting at least 50% self-fertile into their plantings.
4: So what does this mean for your industry long term?
3: I think it's a good thing. It's providing some security. They're recognising that there is no guarantee around both the cost or the availability of enough hives to pollinate the crop. So the self-fertile varieties are providing a little bit more security around the investment that is quite considerable when you're putting in an almond orchard. There's about 60 different varieties of mainstream almonds in Australia, but 50% of, or just under 50% of those varieties is one called Nonpareil, and that is one that needs a lot of bees to pollinate. So going to a self-fertile, the holy grail at the moment around nurseries is generating a self-fertile variety that will replicate Nonpareil, which is what most consumers would recognise when they go into the supermarket.
4: What is the overall cost of having to import hives into an almond orchard?
3: Later this month, growers will be having hives come in overnight to their orchards. The stock standard rate is about 5 hives per hectare. Each one of those hives for that 4 weeks' work during August to pollinate the crop during blossom and will cost around about $200, maybe more. Every hectare is going to cost you, a grower, about $1,000 for a traditionally stocked and traditionally structured orchard. If you're in a self-fertile, you may put in one hive per hectare, or you might take a gamble and try your luck with zero. So that just the cost of that alone, the 4 weeks' worth of pollination is about a $60 million investment by the industry.
4: Is it more expensive per tree to plant self-fertile crops versus the male-female pollination varieties?
3: No, the cost is around about the same. There might be a little bit additional costs involved, but there are some savings to be made with some of these self-fertiles because you can minimise the passes because you harvest your different varieties at different times. But if you've only got one variety in a single block planting, that means you only have to go once through to, but potentially go once through to treat the tree or harvest the tree, as opposed to when you've got different varieties in the same block.
4: There's also been some improved water use, I understand, that was found during your land IQ mapping.
3: We've certainly addressed the needs around minimising the amount of water we use. So 95% of our orchards are on drip irrigation, which means that the water is only hitting the root zone. There's absolutely no waste. The cost of water is so expensive that no grower is going to use more than they need. And we're currently about to embark on a 5-year benchmarking project to understand even better the water footprint across our industry.
4: In total, what's the almond industry worth at the moment?
3: Last year, our crop was worth about $1.6 billion. About 80% of that is exported. We're the highest valued export crop in Australia for horticulture, and the demand for the product remains super strong. With the California production levelling out, it all goes well for the medium to longer term future for Australian almonds.
4: And to that point, your industry relies heavily on migration to fill the workforce. There's been a lot of discussion from the conservative side of politics about pretty drastically cutting migration. And the Albanese government has actually cut the number of places allocated to regional visas. That'll fall from 33,000 to just over 14,000 in the 2026-2027 migration program. Are you concerned about that?
3: We rely on, like a lot of horticultural industries, we do rely on schemes such as the PALM scheme to service our industry during our busy periods, certainly during harvest, and also in our factories where we process the almonds. A lot of backpackers and visitors to the country are used for labour during that seasonal time. So they do play a part in our industry.
2: Almond Board of Australia CEO Tim Jackson speaking with Jane McNaughton there. Still only about 7.5% of all plantings, but you can imagine that will increase where people are able to put in new plants, given the state of the bee industry with the way varroa is causing a lot of issues in bee production now in Australia. That's all we have time for in the Country Hour today. 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
8: ABC News with Caroline Winter. Good afternoon. The Royal Commission into Anti-Semitism and Social Cohesion has heard that Jewish staff and students often feel unsafe on Australian university campuses, with witnesses saying they've been subjected to Nazi salutes. Georgia Lenton-Williams has more.
9: The first witness at the Royal Commission's hearings in Melbourne, a university student, said she often hid her Jewish heritage on campus. A university tutor told the commission students in his class performed a Nazi salute at him.
10: I was incredibly shocked and offended and threatened.
9: He said he has experienced many other anti-Semitic incidents at the university but stopped reporting them due to concerns about the potential repercussions. Multiple witnesses said they have experienced challenges with the complaints processes at universities. The Royal Commission will continue to examine anti-Semitism at universities throughout this week.
8: Poultry producers and wildlife organisations remain on high alert after confirmation of the H5 bird flu strain that has now reached native Australian bird populations. The detection of the disease in the greater crested tern found on South Australia's limestone coast has been described by authorities as concerning. The total number of bird flu detections in Australia is now at 13. Australia's Chief Veterinary Officer, Dr. Beth Cookson, says the community reporting has been an essential part of response efforts.
11: So far, there have been more than 300 negative investigations, which is also starting to build the picture of any additional virus spread, and more than 5,000 reports via the Emergency Animal Hotline and other channels. So that's a really important part of the response at the moment.
8: Eyre Peninsula's granite is proving a challenge in the construction of a water desalination plant there. The plant at Billy Lights Point will produce up to 5.3 gigalitres of drinking water to around 35,000 homes and businesses on the peninsula. It was previously set to deliver water by the end of this year. SA Water Chief Executive David Ryan says 80% of the 440-metre underground tunnel is complete, but the team is facing constant maintenance issues.
12: When you're working things a lot harder, you then have to do more maintenance, more repairs, and that's all downtime, I guess you'd say. But we do think we are getting towards the end of the granite, and that'll be certainly for those working on the project will be greatly appreciated.
8: Overseas now, and investigations are underway after an explosive fire at a popular pub killed at least 27 people in Thailand's capital. Asia editor Karishma Yivas reports from Bangkok.
13: The blaze broke out just before midnight on Sunday at the popular Rumbiana Lat Prao pub in Bangkok's Chatuchak district. Witnesses say the venue rapidly filled with smoke, forcing people to run to the back of the pub near the bathrooms, but there were no fire escapes. A band member at the venue told local media that smoke suddenly filled the room after the lights briefly went out, followed by a massive explosion and fire. Police are still investigating the cause. Karishma Vyas, ABC News, Bangkok.
8: Returning home now, and the Tourism and Transport Forum says giving international travellers the option of filling in a digital arrival card will bring Australia into the 21st century. Electronic arrival forms are now available for many international destinations, including Singapore, Hong Kong and Bali, and they'll be introduced in Australia from next year. Margie Osman from the Tourism and Transport Forum says travellers will be able to fill in their arrival cards before they leave other countries, but paper forms will still be available.
14: There will be lots of options, but the really important thing is that it's going to free up Australian Border Force to do, you know, the much more important things of keeping Australia safe as opposed to managing queues.
8: And Telstra is warning its customers to be careful about phone calls from people claiming to be representatives of the company after last week's national outage. The telco says it's seen reports of fraudsters trying to take advantage of the situation by attempting to get customer information. Telstra says teams are working as quickly as possible to resolve any remaining issues. To South Australia's weather now. Showers about the agricultural area and Flinders Ranges. Showers more likely about westward facing coasts and ranges and in the southeast. To temperatures, Port Lincoln a shower or two and 17. Port Pirie a shower or two, 17. Partly cloudy in Renmark and 16. And showers for Mount Gambier, 15. In Adelaide, a showers and a top of 16. Right now, 15 degrees. ABC News.
15: Good afternoon, I hope you're well. Welcome to The World Today. I'm Andy Park, coming to you from Gadigal Land in Sydney. This Monday, the state funeral of former Australian of the Year, Professor Richard Scollier, in Sydney today. And if there was a collective noun for a group of trombonists, a brass, a slide maybe, I don't know. Anyway, this world record attempt in Queensland would surely qualify.
16: Gave me goosebumps. It was just phenomenal to be there. The vibe was just incredible. We didn't just make music, we made history.
15: First, though, the experience of Jewish students and academics is in the spotlight this week at the Royal Commission into Anti-Semitism and Social Cohesion. Some say they no longer feel safe since the October 7, 2023 attack on Israel, when campuses became flashpoints of tension and division over the war in Gaza. Our reporter, Bridget Fitzgerald, is at the Royal Commission, being held in Melbourne this week. Bridget, who has the Royal Commission heard from this morning?
17: Andy, first up there, we have heard from a student from ANU. We've only been given her first name, Liat. She started at ANU in 2022. She was born and raised in Australia to Israeli parents, and she describes herself as proudly Jewish and proudly Zionist. So Liat gave evidence to talk about the experiences she had at university. She says that she experienced what she describes as low-level anti-Semitism when she began at ANU in early 2022. She says there were things like jokes and things that were a little bit distasteful, but that she didn't really call into question or raise, but that things really changed after the October 7 attacks in 2022. She says that she was deeply fearful. She kind of knew that she and her Jewish friends and the community might receive quite a harmful response following those attacks and the subsequent war in Gaza. She says that she actually lost friends. She had people who told her that because she was a Zionist, that they would no longer associate with her or be friends with her. She also talks about the protests, these large encampments that we've seen in some Australian universities that have been supporting Palestinians and pro-Palestinian protests, where she says it was intimidating to walk past, and that also because she was known to be a Jewish Australian student and that she was outspoken and that she sometimes wore a pin in support of the Israeli hostages being held by Hamas, that people knew who she was and she was identifiable, and that she was received really horrific comments sometimes by the people in those protests.
18: I was called a baby killer and a genocide supporter with relative regularity, and I believe it's partially because people knew who I was. I was never particularly quiet about the fact that I was Jewish. I wore a big weekend David. I sometimes wore a hostage pin. And I'm also a pretty small person, and I think in that sense I felt very physically unsafe when people would laugh or leer at me and say, look at the baby killer, look at the genocide supporter. The fact that a stranger could look at a fellow human being and say that in the first place is horrific.
15: That's Liat, the pseudonym of a young woman giving her experiences as a Jewish university student at the Royal Commission. Bridget, we'll hear from the universities in part in response to Liat's experience later in the week, but it comes as the universities face new rules designed to stamp out anti-Semitism and Islamophobia and racism more broadly. What can you tell us about that?
17: Andy, we do know that the universities will now be required to adopt this definition of anti-Semitism. So this is part of a broad kind of overhaul of higher education standards being rolled out by the federal government. So universities will be required to adopt definitions not only of anti-Semitism, but also racism towards Aboriginal and Torres Strait Islander peoples and Islamophobia. The government has said that it doesn't require any specific definition to be adopted in these categories, but that they're going to require some kind of definition.
15: Bridget Fitzgerald at the Royal Commission in Melbourne. Well, let's go to the state funeral now of former Australian of the Year and leading melanoma pathologist Professor Richard Scollier. The ceremony included a performance by former politician and Midnight Oil frontman Peter Garrett.

0: at the Sydney Opera House. Reporter Julia Andre joins me. Julia, what's been happening this morning at the Sydney Opera House?
1: Andy, well, we've just had lots of people come inside to the Sydney Opera House for the state memorial service of Professor Richard Scullier. Now, we've had people walking in from the Treasurer, Jim Chalmers, opposition leader Angus Taylor, as well as former Australian of the Year, Grace Tame. And before that happened, we actually had a whole kind of convoy of cyclists cycle down from Martin Place to the Opera House as part of the celebrations of Professor Scullier's life. Now, Professor Scullier, alongside his incredible groundbreaking melanoma research, as well as the selflessness he showed in undergoing really radical immunotherapy treatment for his own brain cancer, he was an avid exercise enthusiast. And just a month before he passed, he actually took part in the Tour de Cure, which is a fundraising effort in Tasmania for cancer research. And so his Tour de Cure, his friends who cycled along in that with him cycled here today, and his bike was atop a car with them. So that was a really beautiful scene to see. But we also heard from a couple of his friends this morning who spoke about the impact that Professor Scullier had had on their lives, but on Australia more broadly.
2: The thing about Rich was that he was so kind. He was a rock star, obviously, of pathology and research and medicine, and yet he was also just such a beautiful person.
3: Yeah, I just wanted to sort of say goodbye. I mean, I met him briefly to say hello, but I just feel so sorry for him, and it's so wrong. I mean, we can't do anything but at least be there for the family to say that we want to say goodbye and appreciate all that he did.
4: He was one of my best friends. He was a respected professional colleague, but just the most amazing person. He was a great Australian, and the state memorial service is exactly what he deserves.
0: That's some of the mourners attending Professor Scullier's funeral in Sydney today. And Julia, who is actually speaking today?
1: Well, we'll be hearing from some of Professor Scullier's loved ones, but we'll also be hearing from the Governor-General, as well as Prime Minister Anthony Albanese, New South Wales Premier Chris Minns, and the service is being hosted by the ABC's Hamish McDonald. We'll also be having some musical performances from Midnight Oil's Peter Garrett, as well as singer Kate Miller-Heike. So it'll be a really beautiful service here today.
0: That's reporter Julia Andre in Sydney. I'm Andy Park. Thanks for listening to The World Today on ABC Radio across Australia and on ABC Listen. You can subscribe to our podcast for all the stories. Just search for The World Today. Overseas now, and there are conflicting reports out of the United States and Iran about whether the global shipping route, the Strait of Hormuz, is in fact open. Pressure is building for the sides, both sides, to return to diplomacy, particularly from the Gulf states, which Iran is also targeting, which are crucial to the global supply of oil. As fighting continues in the Middle East, one expert warns Australians should prepare for prices of petrol to jump at the bowser. Here's Kimberly Price.
5: As missiles and drones fly across the Strait of Hormuz, US President Donald Trump tried to project some certainty onto a rapidly deteriorating situation.
6: It's open. We had meetings with them for the last, they agreed to a deal yesterday.
5: On Iranian state television, a very different picture was painted.
7: The Persian Gulf Strait Authority said in a statement that passage through the Strait of Hormuz was currently not possible because of recent illegal movements by US forces in the region.
5: Over the weekend and into today, the US and Iran continued to trade strikes, both sides blaming the other for violating the ceasefire. The US says it's hit more than 140 Iranian targets, while Iran has attacked sites across the Gulf, including neighbouring countries Oman and the United Arab Emirates. Hussein Abish is a senior resident scholar at the Arab States Institute in Washington.
8: Over half of Iran's retaliation has been on the UAE alone. And then when you add in Kuwait, Qatar, Bahrain, even their friends in Oman, Iran have been hit, Saudi Arabia, everybody. It's the main target because the Gulf Arab countries are a proxy for not just the U.S. and in the case of the UAE, Israel, but for the global economy.
5: Hussein Abish says Iran is again attempting to draw other countries into the conflict.
8: When Iran strikes those countries, it strikes the global economy, it strikes the energy system, it strikes the currencies and all kinds of aspects of the global economy and supply chains.
5: Global markets are already reacting to the latest escalation. Prices for Brent crude, the global benchmark for oil, are increasing. Kevin Morrison is an energy analyst at the Institute for Energy Economics and Financial Analysis.
9: I mean, that's already crept up this morning. It's up about 3%. And this is like the first reaction, you know, since the Bidens intensified over the weekends. And so that's now just up to around $78 a barrel. And so the consumers should expect to see price rises.
5: Another conflict is adding pressure to the oil market. After weeks of Ukraine's sustained drone warfare against Russia's energy infrastructure, Moscow has announced it is stopping diesel exports. Kevin Morrison says this will squeeze the market.
9: There's a lot of countries that still buy Russian crude, such as India and China. And so those countries, which are big consumers of oil, will be looking elsewhere because they won't be able to buy from Russia. And that's important for Australia because Australia is actually the world's biggest diesel importer.
5: Kevin Morrison warns without a return to peace soon, oil prices could rise to more than $90 a barrel.
0: Kimberly Price reporting there. Republican Senator Lindsey Graham is being remembered today after his sudden death at age 71 from a heart condition in Washington, D.C. on Saturday. The senator from South Carolina will perhaps be remembered for his political pragmatism, once a vocal Trump critic turned close ally.
10: He's a race-baiting, xenophobic, religious bigot. He doesn't represent my party. He doesn't represent the values that the men and women who wear the uniform are fighting for. Because what Mr. Trump is doing, and I don't think he has a clue about anything, he's just trying to get his numbers up and get the biggest reaction he can. God bless President Trump. I think he gave the right message on a world stage. And, you know, he told the world what they needed to hear. He told the UN, you're more the problem than the solution. These seven wars that he ended, if it weren't for Donald Trump, they'd all be going on. So I hope he runs again.
0: Lindsey Graham was a staunch supporter of US allies Ukraine and Israel. He just returned from Ukraine, where he was lobbying for greater sanctions on Russia. The US Studies Center's Director of Research, Jared Monshine, joins me. Jared, Lindsey Graham's Ronald Reagan-era Republican ties really situated his career and sort of political views, didn't they? How do you reflect on the career of Senator Lindsey Graham?
11: I think you've nailed it. I think that his more hawkish foreign policy views were consistent. What was not consistent is the means by which he wanted to sort of prosecute those views. So as you played that clip of him criticizing Donald Trump, he was very much against Donald Trump until Trump won the presidency. And then he said, you know what, pragmatically, I can do a lot more by working with him than being a voice against him. And that's exactly what he did. So if you look at Donald Trump's more hawkish foreign policy moves, whether it be Venezuela or Iran, you saw time and time again, Lindsey Graham supporting it and urging him on to continue.
0: He almost became something of a Trump whisperer, really informing Trump's views, particularly most recently with the U.S. military's engagement in Iran.
11: Yeah, that's exactly right. And it was all the more shocking because he and John McCain, the

0: late senator from Arizona who ran for president in 2008. John McCain also became a huge antagonist to Donald Trump and would refuse to basically bend the knee for Donald Trump. Whereas Lindsey Graham, who could not have been closer with anyone than more than John McCain, famously took a very different turn on Donald Trump. And everyone was asking themselves in DC, what happened to Lindsey Graham? And his response time and time again was saying, you know, I just have to move with the times and I can actually do a lot more in the tent than outside the tent. And everyone knew that off the record, Lindsey Graham hated Donald Trump, but he just really went out of his way to champion him publicly because he thought he could be more effective that way. You know, it just like, it was so painful for all of his friends to be like, come on, you do not need to do this in public for him. And he's like, no, I 100% need to. Otherwise, I'm going to lose out. Like, he was against Jan 6. He was against what happened on Jan 6. But then, and he even said on Jan 6, I think I want off this train.
1: Yeah,
0: and then he just came back because he's like, I just got to move the times.
1: And going back further in his career, he was a Bush era supporter of the war in Iraq. How do you sort of judge his support for those various U.S. overseas wars throughout his career?
0: Well, I think his critics like to say there's not a country you can name that Lindsey Graham did not want to bomb. But at the same time, you have to look at his record beyond just reports of attacks on him and see that he actually did want to stand up for the little guy time and time again, whether it be the Ukrainians against Russia's war on Ukraine, or whether it be beleaguered ethnic minorities in China. Time and time again, he wanted to use his megaphone, which he was notorious for, to really champion the little guy.
1: Yeah, particularly his staunch support for the State of Israel as well as Ukraine in the recent decade or so. Just lastly, Jared, I mean, he sort of had this personal charm, kind of like a hokey kind of appeal, I suppose, with a flash of pearly whites in his smile. What do you think his personal attributes were?
0: I think he was someone who, as much as he might have changed and they, you know, as has been mentioned, acted like a chameleon at times, I think behind closed doors, he was actually more consistent than not. And you could see there's a famous video of him talking warmly about Joe Biden and how much he loved Joe Biden. This is before Joe Biden became president. And you can also see his warm ties with John McCain. He had really good ties across the aisle. But in this Trump era, I think a lot of those ties were put under more strain than ever. But on the whole, I think we'll see in the days to come, as people in DC mourn him, we'll see a lot more warm remembrances of him than not.
1: U.S. Studies Center's Director of Research, Jared Monshine, I really appreciate your time. Thank you.
0: My pleasure.
1: Contentious on-field referee decisions are certainly nothing new for the World Cup, but now there's a new fall guy, the Video Assistant Referee, or VAR, the technology which ironically was supposed to do away with controversial refereeing calls. The weekend's quarterfinals had some baffling calls. Two contentious decisions marred England's 2-1 win over Norway, one that disallowed a Norwegian goal due to an earlier foul, and another that allowed an English goal despite an apparent earlier collision between the ball and an overhead cable. Similarly, a game-ending yellow card in the Switzerland-Argentina game was another example of technology failing to make an imperfect game perfect. Bikesh Raj Upreti is a lecturer in business information systems at the University of Queensland and joins me. Bikesh, what did we see on the weekend? Is this a technology problem or a human error problem in how we apply the data to the rules of the great game?
2: I think it's both, but it's more like human error in how technology has been applied to referee the game. The game is not same as other sports like tennis, where it's an individual sports where the rules are black and white to some extent. But in football, it's a contact sports and there is a fast moving game. And what you see depends upon where you see from, what's your position, what's the angle, things look different. And there we come at a different decision. That said, there are other human element and non-game related element that can come into play and actually contribute to the error.
1: So what exactly are the technologies currently available to FIFA referees?
2: So there's a main camera feed that provides the video representation, and there's one referee dedicated to check the offside calls. And there's another VAR referee that actually focuses on communication and coordination.

0: in between the team. Now, the referee gets input from VAR referee via communication device that you can see the referee is wearing that combines earpiece with on-field camera. So when something goes wrong, the VAR is silently checking. The silent check takes place in the VAR room. And if VAR sees something goes wrong, it informs the referee to pause. Or if there's a clear case of error or there is a subjective judgment required, it asks referee to come to the on-field screen where the referee actually reviews the footage and make a final decision. So in terms of how technology works, one is Hawkeye technology that is used to look into goal line checks. There's advanced AI-driven semi-automated technology that actually looks into offside call. And there are several different tools available for analysis of videos.
1: As with Hawkeye in tennis and Snicko in test cricket, trust is really a central issue. There's been problems with both those examples in the past. So should FIFA learn from those and maybe come out and correct the record to try and restore faith in fans and players of the game alike?
0: This has been one of the big challenges in implementation of technology in football, because the expectation was that with the technology, give a referee a chance to review his decision, the referee might be able to make a correction. But the trust is key issue, as you mentioned, because it's very contentious. It's not always clear what is right decision and what's wrong decision. It depends upon who you are talking to. And like if you're a fan of one team or the other team, that makes it tricky and challenging. And another thing where VAR has struggled big time is the consistency. There's a clear lack of consistency, and this has been a problem ever from the start. Definitely coming out and talking about, like, apologizing for error, explaining why error happens helps to some extent. But the problem is damage is done on the field, and there's no way going back once error happens. The only thing it can do is it can give you a feedback loop so that you can do better the next time. However, we have seen that the number of errors from VAR has not dropped, but it is slowly increasing or has been stable over the time. Mm-hmm. So this puts FIFA or any football organization in a tricky position to deal with.
1: Cold comfort for Norwegian fans after the weekend. The University of Queensland, Bikesh Raj Upreti, thank you so much for your time.
0: Thank you.
1: Finally, today, no matter where you are in Australia, it's pretty normal for locals to expend a lot of hot air talking up their community. But at Ipswich near Brisbane on the weekend, they saw an opportunity to blow their own horn, attempting to set a new world record for the largest number of trombonists playing together at once. So, did they break the world record? Here's Nick Grimm.
2: When it comes to world record attempts, this one blew away the competition.
3: We didn't just make music, we made history.
2: Ipswich Mayor Teresa Harding is confident that the city's new world record is certain to be confirmed.
3: The previous record was 368 players in Washington, D.C., and now Ipswich has officially slid past that with over 600 trombonists coming together on the weekend.
2: Wonderful, and I noticed you threw a little bit of a pun in there. You slid into the record attempt.
3: Well, you've got to blow your own trumpet, or blow your own trombone, I should say, at these times.
2: Why the trombone?
3: I think when you look at the records for other instruments, you've got to have thousands of people. I think the record for violins and recorders are 6,000 or 4,000 people. With the trombone, the number was only 368. So it's quite a quirky brass instrument, and there's a lot of passion by trombonists to blow their own horn.
4: The place was full. You couldn't move. Like, even the audience that came to watch, it was a buzz.
2: Bandmaster Matt Chambers came up with the idea of the world record attempt. He sent out the call across Australia for trombonists, and they responded. Ipswich filled ahead of the day with quite a few blow-ins.
4: So we had people from down south in Melbourne, Adelaide, Wollongong, Gladstone, Longreach, just to name a few, but we had someone as young as 4 in attendance, and then we had quite a few of 8 and 9-year-olds who had just begun learning this year. So I made an arrangement that was accessible for all skill and ability levels, just so we could have a big inclusive activity and a musical activity just to promote doing something fun and the enjoyment of music.
2: But the local music teacher admits he wasn't sure if he could pull it off.
4: It was kind of daunting, to be honest, to start with. So I thought, when the registrations we had was over 700. So I was sitting there, I was like, I've never actually rehearsed more than 700 people at a time before. So this could go either way. Yeah. And we played it together. It sounded like 76 trombones and it sounded really amazing, to tell you the truth.
1: Still sounds like a sad clown convention, if you ask me. Bandmaster Matt Chambers there, ending that report by Nick Grimm. And that's all from the World Today team this Monday. Thanks for your company. I hope you can join me at the same time tomorrow. I'm Andy Park. Have a great day.

0: live across Adelaide, South Australia, and Broken Hill. This is Joe Laverty.
1: Hello, lovely to be with you.
2: I've missed you. It's over 2 weeks I've missed you. I'm very pleased to be back on Afternoons. Now, we've got a few things bubbling along, as always, at this time of the hour. But I'll tell you what's coming up. I'll revisit some of the things that are really getting a lot of attention, a lot of engagement. People want to have a say about these particular topics. And here's another thing that I'd like to talk to you about. So I want to take you back to May. In May, Professor Genevieve MacArthur wrote for The Conversation an article titled, "More than one in three Australian adults are functionally illiterate. How can we fix this?" More than one in three, functionally illiterate. In it, this article, Professor MacArthur cited the most recent data on the subject, which is from the OECD, and writes that 44% of Australian adults have literacy skills below the necessary proficiency level for navigating modern work and life. You don't have it. You're not able to navigate modern work and life. In other words, they were functionally illiterate. This was, by the way, in 2013 that this OECD report was published, and that was the most recent data in Australia. I think we can probably assume that things have gotten worse, not better, since then. Now, in the most recent publication for The Atlantic, this has only just been published in the last week or so, a doomsday title from Rose Horowitz, in which she writes, "The end of reading is here. Optimists once believed that universal literacy was inevitable. Now it seems that the age of reading might be a short anomaly in human history." She cites data from America, which very much echoes ours in Australia from 2013. But she adds that for those who do read, the books are simpler than they used to be. For example, the New York Times bestsellers today have sentences that are about one-third shorter than they were a century ago. So let me ask you how your reading patterns have changed over the decades. Do you prefer an easy read, or are you tackling more challenging texts? What is the hardest book you've ever read? And did you get through it all? And of course, the finger of blame for our shortening attention spans often points at the digital world in which we live. Horowitz writes, "People are bombarded with emails, text messages, X posts, Reddit threads, Instagram captions. This explosion of textual fragments has come at the expense of devoting sustained attention to longer written works that convey rich and complicated information." And so I want to know how things have changed for you. This one says on 0467 922 891, "Long form reading is becoming a countercultural activity." Isn't that strange? I think you're right. It really is. Countercultural long form reading. Another text says, "Reading a book takes a lot of time. It is not valued culturally, not as important, for example, as having all of one's time stolen by endless labouring in a precarious gig economy. Reading is countercultural." David says, "Ulysses by James Joyce is completely unreadable. The combination of Irish slang and heavily accented prose with reference to Homer's original Greek Odyssey makes it only for the masochistic academic or literary snob." And I have quite a few people agreeing with you there, David. James Joyce's Ulysses. No, thank you.

you. So Kay from Two Worlds says, I bought an expensive box of Lord of the Rings and gave up reading it at about page 300 of book one. Maybe I don't like fantasy. I still have that box set some 40 years later, says Kay. Isn't that interesting? You don't like it. You got it 40 years ago. You haven't read it, but you've kept hold of it. Do you think you're going to give it a go again? Let me know. 0467 922 891. Next, you're going to find out about a local book that you might like to consider for your next read. Interestingly, in the dedications, the author says, to my mother, who once slipped off her silver anklet so that I could have a few books. The unlikely Indian migrant. You're going to meet them next. 891 ABC Adelaide, South Australia and Broken Hill. Your afternoon's show with Joe Laverty.

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0: Now, speaking of reading and writing books, I want you to meet the Indian South Australian scientist whose education started underneath a banyan tree in a small village to which you would have to walk barefoot on a dirt path, and the seats were the roots of the banyan tree. Today, he is a biomedical scientist in Adelaide. Dr. Prem Prakash Dwivedi is author of The Unlikely Indian Migrant, From a Village Boy to a Scientist in Australia, Against All Odds. Hello, Dr. Prem. Thank you for coming in this afternoon.
2: Thank you, Joe, for having me in your program. And really lovely to be here and share my stories with you and your listeners.
0: The book has so many great stories. Tell me about the time you had to recite a poem for the Deputy Sahed and received a special prize.
2: That was like when I was studying in my primary school under the banyan tree. And what happened, the Deputy Sahab is very like a inspector of the schools. When he used to come, everyone used to get scared that he's coming, that sort of thing, you know. And he came and he asked everyone to say something, and I said a poem, which was like about the goddess Saraswati for the, he was so impressed, and he gave me a golden pen from his pocket. And that was my first prize of my life.
0: It must have been very special to have had a golden pen, because reading your life story, it was a very modest family upbringing, wasn't it?
2: Yeah, it was very modest family, yeah, and very little facilities in the village to study. So that's why I used to go and walk about 2 kilometers to the school, and but one thing was there, I can say that although facilities were limited, but my father instilled a idea in my mind that education is the way to go. If you are educated, you can reach anywhere. And with that education, I worked hard, slowly, and I reached Australia. Mm-hmm. And I'm very lucky that I came here. And from last 30 years, I worked in Adelaide, more than 30 years, mm-hmm. you can say. I worked in Adelaide as a biomedical scientist, worked with the University of Adelaide, Women's and Children's Health Research Institute, and Hanson Institute. So, yeah, and learning a lot of things apart from the science, learning into how to integrate into the society, into multicultural societies. So a lot of learning was required. Like when you come to a new country, you need to understand the rules, written rules, and sometimes unwritten rules as well. So, but I will say I'm very good in learning. If someone wants to teach me, I still learn in this life. And so it was like my story is like becoming an Australian, and in which I tell you, hundreds of people have helped me. They hold my fingers and they help me do this, that, this. And I really thankful for all the people who had helped me during this life.
0: The way that you were taught and challenged at school at home in India, near the banyan tree, yeah, in a very remote part, yeah, the sub-regional tournament,
2: yeah,
0: I
2: yeah
0: read about that, and I thought, this is insane what they made you do for this sub-regional tournament. Can you tell me about that?
2: So actually there was sub-regional tournament, and this was like when you reached to year 4 or something, you were supposed to go there. And I participated in most of them, and you won't believe I won in everyone, like somewhere second prize, somewhere first prize, and it was so interesting. But when I saw that I'm getting all the prizes, there was my friend who was very good friend, and

0: fighting competitions, PT drills, 200-meter race, and then you had to put on a stage play?
1: A stage
0: play? Why? What were you being tested for?
1: You know, actually, in the writing, I went up to the district level and I won the prize. And in a stage play, because I think I was getting involved in everything. And so they put me in the stage play as well. And I think only thing which I won was the second is the running. Running, I was
0: only second best.
1: It was not the best, you know. And I can add in here, like when my son, he studied in Prince Alfred in those times, Prince Alfred College, and when I took him there, and he was, I said, you come and see me. You don't need to help me anything, but you need to see how your dad has studied in here. And he was very impressed to see that he still, I mean, now his school was there, building was there, and
0: they had chairs rather than the roots of the banyan tree.
1: No chairs.
0: Still no chairs.
1: Still in Indian schools, especially in the villages, there is no chairs. Yeah, that is surprising. I mean, you can't compare anything, whatever we are goes in the school in Australia, South Australia. It's yeah. I mean, people should be very lucky who are here. And yeah. I can't say more than that. You know?
0: That must have been quite the culture shock for your son to go from Prince Alfred to the Banyan Tree School.
1: Oh, I just showed him. He went for the little while.
0: But to see, but
1: oh
0: to
1: yeah,
0: see,
1: he
0: for
1: was
0: the comparison.
1: Yeah, it was a cultural shock for him. Like it was cultural shock for me when I came here. You know.
0: Yes, you're hearing here from Dr. Prem Prakash Dwivedi. He has written a book, The Unlikely Indian Migrant, From a Village Boy to a Scientist in Australia, and it's called Against All Odds. The storytelling is fantastic, and you share a memory of your sister Pushpa's wedding festival. This was heartbreaking. Can you share the story again?
1: Some of the stories. It looks like I shouldn't cry. That's the... I was little, and that time I was... I remember my... Pushpa's sister, her wedding was decided like in India, you know, the arranged marriages. And I was very little. I lie down in the bullock cart and went to the wedding. And then I gone for sleep. But in the morning when I wake up, then say everyone is going. I said, what's happening? Why we are not eating? So the and they didn't eat any food in there because party didn't happen. They said, you got less money. And that's why we will not do marriage of your daughter. And eventually, I mean, she got married to a better person, and they were more richer, and it worked out quite well.
0: Gosh.
1: But it was so. When I wrote the book, and then you call the word meditated, those things. It's still sometimes those things go in my mind like a movie camera. I didn't have a camera or whatever in those times, but yeah, it was heartbreaking. Yeah.
0: Well, you certainly in the book paint a very beautiful picture of the spectacle of getting ready for the wedding and then waking up and everyone was gloomy and the groom had left saying you don't have enough money for the dowry or the gift that was meant to be.
1: Yeah.
0: I'm glad that it worked out in the end, though, to a better man.
1: Yeah, no, she got better man, and it's a very good family, that one, yeah.
0: Now, if you stay with me for a little bit, Dr. Prem, because I am asking people about the books they've read and how their reading habits have changed and what's the most difficult book they've read. Yeah. Darren's in Morphett Vale. Hello, Darren. Oh, sorry, Joe from Inman Valley. Hello, Joe.
2: Oh, hello. How are you?
0: Yes, good. Thank you. What are you reading at the moment, Jo?
2: I'm in between books at the moment. I haven't chosen a new one to read yet. But most of the books that I read lately have been audio books. Because I'm working, and when I'm not listening to you on the ABC, I'll find an audio book to listen to on the ABC app or one of the other streaming services. And then I feel like I'm getting something while I'm working because I've just cleaned holiday home. So it's nice to feel like I'm taking something in while I'm, you know, expending all this energy cleaning houses.
0: Well, and it's the sort of job as well where if you're cleaning holiday homes, you do not have a moment to rest. and you're going from room to room to room to room.
2: Yeah, exactly.
0: So the audiobook, what a wonderful thing. And you're right, the ABC Listen app has so many great audiobooks.

0: I realized they had the Dictionary of Lost Words, which is one of my favorite books as well by Pip Williams. Yeah, so I think that's awesome. About to expire though, by the way. So if you want to go and have a listen, go and check it out. Thank you, Joe, and for the lovely compliment as well. Darren's from Moffat Vale. Hello, Darren. How's reading? How's it going in your life?
1: Oh, look, really well, Joe. And look, thanks for taking my call. I just wanted to pass on that. One of the greatest things that I reckon I've passed on to my daughter is the love of reading. She is always reading all the time. And she's only 14, which I think is a great thing.
0: How did you do that? Because so many people are struggling to get their children to read these days.
1: Honestly, I reckon it started from when she was a baby. I used to just talk to her all the time and I'd read poems or make up silly poems and stories. And like I'd always make up stories. And I honestly think that's where a lot of it's come from. Mm.
0: Thank you, Darren. Lovely chat there. And Meg's in Mount Barker. So what was the hardest book you've read, Megs?
2: Well, I don't know that it's the hardest, but it's one of them. It's Where the Crawdads Sing by Delia Owens.
0: Oh, yes.
2: And reviews sang this book's praises, but I gave up after 30 pages because it just didn't grab me.
0: Mm.
2: I used to read a book, if I started it, whether I was struggling or not, I would endeavour to finish it. And then somebody said to me, well, life's too short to read a book you're not enjoying. And I wondered why I had never thought of that myself. But having said that, if somebody gives me a book as a gift, I will read it right to the end. Yeah.
0: Yes. I think I'm in the same basket as you there, Megs. And the permission to not persevere with something that you're not enjoying, it's a powerful bit of permission, I think. Thanks for the call. My number, 1300 222 891. This is ABC Adelaide, South Australia and Broken Hill. And you're also joined by Dr. Prem Prakash Duvidi, who is the author of Unlikely Indian Migrant, From a Village Boy to a Scientist in Australia, Against All Odds. It's a wonderful read. And what I like about this as well, Dr. Prem, is that you can sort of skip back and forth, little stories here and there, vignettes. And although it's a big book, it's filled with lots of different stories, so you're never really bored reading it. Now, tell me about biomedical science. How did you, of all the things that you could have done, being the sub-regional tournament champion, of all the things, why biomedical science?
3: So, when I was living in village, still I was very impressed with the scientists, like who can discover medicine and those sort of things. So I was thinking I should become a scientist. And then, as you know, what the opportunity comes, when the opportunity came for doing a PhD, I joined biomedical science in toxicology area, and I did PhD from there. And from there, I was awarded Young Scientist Award, and then got the offer directly from there with a professor called Peter Bergquist in New Zealand, University of Auckland. And then I came to Brisbane and in Adelaide. So in Adelaide, I mean, these the areas where I was more interested in, where I can understand more about the human diseases and work out if I can contribute towards them, that will be good. So I started with the although my work was like more like molecular biology approaches to find out what's the reasons. So initially I worked with the osteoporosis and adult bone health, and then later on joined with the craniosynostosis, and in which in women's and children's where still some work is going on there with Professor Peter Anderson and the team, and we did a patent as well there for the craniosynostosis, which is a bone disease, you know. And that was the reason to come around this area, and anything was when I was doing MSc, I was thinking it's nice to publish in some nice journals, you know. Mm-hmm. And there is a associate professor Brian May in Adelaide Uni, so like I was fine enough in working with him. So, I came to him, and he.

0: I learned a lot of science with him, how to handle science, how to tackle students, how to supervise students, that sort of thing, and published in the journal, which is nowadays like initially Journal of Biological Chemistry. It used to be very famous at that time, and a lot of things are talking science terms. We will not go more there, like impact factors and all those things. But there are a lot of journals more available. But I published there, and I was very happy that I did with him.
1: And now you've published your own book,
0: yeah.
1: And you wrote with the Burnside Writers Group.
0: Yeah.
1: And so tell me about, you've gone to the Burnside Writers Group and said, I'd like to write. How was that for you?
0: So in fact, when I went to, like, book I started writing earlier. Like, I wrote my book 2 years ago. But initially, I was writing just for my family, because my kids wanted to have some book, and I started writing that one. When I went to Burnside Writers Group, this is a fantastic group of people, you know. Everyone, they will suggest everything right way. Now, not they will say, oh, no, it's not good, and those sort of things. So then what happened, I met to everyone, and one of the guy who helped me, and he said, look, it looks like your stories can be read more suitable if you want to go beyond your family to the wider audiences. So then I have to change them, because in Indian context you can write it differently. I can write a slang in Indian, which I think in Australia not many people will understand. So I changed those things. It's still those stories there, and this guy Laurie Stanford, he really did meaningful job for me, and so I'm very thankful for them, you know. Yeah. And but before that, I wrote a few stories in their book as well, called Anthology, in which another person, David Hope, he helped me. So I learned a lot of things from them, and I'm really thankful for them.
1: Well, it's a very enjoyable read. Congratulations. Yeah.
0: Thank you very much.
1: Dr. Prem Prakash Dwivedi. And the book is called The Unlikely Indian Migrant, From a Village Boy to a Scientist in Australia Against All Odds. It's a few minutes away from the news on 891 ABC Adelaide, South Australia and Broken Hill. I have been asking you today about the book or the text that you found most difficult to read. 0467 922 891. Anne says, our son finally finished Ulysses on his third attempt. He's now in his 50s, says Anne. Well, good on him for three times and finally finishing Ulysses. Robert's from Lockleys. How are your reading habits changing, Robert?
2: Oh, they've changed a little bit. I don't read as much as I used to, but I do read a lot online. I mean, I got the habit of reading at age 8. We lived in rural WA, no electricity. We had a tilly lantern, and we just read. What amazed me, I went to high school in Murray Bridge, and novel for year 8 and year 9 was the Iliad, the Odyssey, and Animal Farm. These days, kids of that age level get around the twist, and I think that's the problem. They're not challenged enough. But my children and my grandchildren are all voracious lit readers. When my daughter asked me to look after my granddaughter as well. She took my grandson to get some shoes, and she gave me some money for them. I said, where do you want to go? They said, the bookshop. I said, wow, how cool is that?
1: That's very cool.
2: They just bought books. I mean, how cool is that?
1: That is super cool, Robert. I love hearing stories like that. Please bring your grandchildren to the special broadcast we have on Thursday. That's at the Tea Tree Gully Library. It's analog day. It's all things unplugged. Crocheting, felt making, and then there are a few things that are a little bit plugged in, like I think they've got an Atari, for example, so unplugged from the internet, but just some really lo-fi things that you can do. Tin can phones, for example. In fact, in one of Dr. Prem's stories, he talks about his father making clay telephones, so you get clay pots and hold them together by strings, which is a beautiful story in the book. And in fact, I've read the book now. So if you would like to have my copy, I have to tell you it is inscribed with my name on the front, but you can have it, The Unlikely Indian Migrant, From a Village Boy to a Scientist in Australia. Give me a call now and you can have this copy. It's a great read. My number, 1300 222 891. It is time for the news, and after the news, if you've got sheep, there is a call out for you to donate some of the wool. I'll tell you why.
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7: ABC News with Caroline Winter. Good afternoon. South Australian Attorney General Kaya Ma says anti-Semitic hate has no place in SA or this Australian community more broadly. Adelaide man Rosti Sverdlov's fence and front door were graffitied with swastikas and offensive language early on Saturday morning. The tyres of his van were also slashed. Police are working to identify two people captured on CCTV. Mr. Ma says the deliberate targeting of members of the Jewish community won't be tolerated.
8: It is a standalone crime now to use Nazi symbols. So, quite frankly, I hope the police are able to identify the people responsible and absolutely throw the book at them.
7: Jewish university students and staff have told the Royal Commission on Anti-Semitism and Social Cohesion they felt intimidated by encampments set up on campuses across the country in 2024. Georgia Lenton-Williams reports.
9: The first day of the Royal Commission's fourth hearing block includes seven witnesses with lived experience of anti-Semitism on university campuses. One witness became emotional as she described how she felt she had to hide her Jewish heritage at university. Students and staff have told the Commission they felt intimidated by the strong presence of protest encampments in 2024. The encampments were set up to protest against the war on Gaza and to call on universities to cut ties with weapons manufacturers. One witness told the Commission she interpreted some of the chants as a call to violence against Jewish people.
7: The state government is today meeting domestic violence and crime prevention experts to advance changes to ban dangerous predators from online dating apps. The government's committed to the law prior to the election. Victims' Rights Commissioner Sarah Quick says people have a right to use dating apps without fear.
10: Victims who have experienced dating app-related harm overwhelmingly want to ensure that others are protected, and we have a responsibility to ensure that these apps are as safe as possible.
7: A disability carer accused of sexually exploiting a woman with a cognitive disability in his care has appeared in the Adelaide Magistrates Court for the first time. 55-year-old Brett Trevor Luscombe is charged with four counts of procuring the alleged victim by undue influence to engage in sexual intercourse. It's alleged the offences occurred between February and April this year. Prime Minister Anthony Albanese has described the late Professor Richard Scollier as one of Australia's brightest stars during a memorial service at the Sydney Opera House. The world-leading melanoma researcher died last month from brain cancer aged 59. Professor Scollier's family joined thousands of mourners in the concert hall for the state memorial service. Governor-General Sam Mostyn told the gathering Professor Scollier was dying but still found time to write one last letter.
11: He did leave us all the most glorious gift, other than his marvellous family. It's his final letter to all Australians, where he described himself as a proud, everyday Australian who, as you've heard, just said, we all need to give it a crack. That's what he did. He gave it a crack.
7: A new study has found more than 2,700 people died from heat-related causes in England and Wales during the recent heat waves. Researchers from the Imperial College of London and the London School of Hygiene and Tropical Medicine say heightened temperatures caused by human-induced climate change are a major contributor to that number. To sport now, and the Crows are raring to go for their road trip to Sydney, where the latter second Swans will host a Friday night thriller. Adelaide veteran Taylor Walker is eyeing off his 700th AFL goal, while former Swan Hugo Hall-Khan could step in for defender Rory Laird, who went down last round with an ankle injury. Forward Ben Keyes says it's an exciting challenge to be tested against a top team like Sydney.
12: Watching their game against Frio on Thursday night, I think it was like a final. The intensity and the way that game was played was essentially, it felt like that was a final. So I guess we can expect that sort of intensity from Sydney on Friday night, which is super exciting for our group.
7: To South Australia's weather now, showers about the agricultural area and Flinders Ranges, showers more likely about westward-facing coasts and ranges. Port Lincoln today, a shower or two, 17. Port Pirie also a shower or two and 17. Partly clear.

0: Cloudy for Renmark and 16, and showers in Mount Gambier and 15. In Adelaide, showers and a top of 16. Tomorrow, showers easing and 17. And Wednesday, partly cloudy and 16. Right now, it's 15 degrees. 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
4: What do you say, Chelsea, to get your motivation going? Do you have something that you lean into?
5: I wish I could be the person that has a vision board and affirmations. I'm pushed by a deadline and sometimes I just want to win.
4: Get that on a shirt, sometimes I just want to win. Yeah, and on the back, get out of my way.
3: Joe Laverty.
4: Just on footy news as well, if you were watching the Port Adelaide game against St Kilda, you will have seen Zach Butters in that just crunching, awful rolling of the ankle. Oh, they played it in slow motion like half a dozen times. Every time I felt like my ankle was the one that was rolling and crushing. It has been confirmed that he has to get surgery. Not surprising there. He's kind of hoping he's going to be able to come back before the end of the season because the expectation is he's going to be leaving Port Adelaide. I can't imagine how you could possibly have surgery on your ankle and possibly come back to play high-level AFL football. But we'll see. Anyway, there was a shot where they looked out at Zach Butters' face and he was just looking into the middle distance for the longest time. The camera stayed on his face and he was just staring, and you could a penny for his thoughts in that moment, I felt. It is 2:05. Oh, your song quiz. I have a song quiz. It's been weeks since I gave you a song quiz. I'm looking forward to it. It's 0.2 of a second. We'll see how that goes. I also have a big red beanie to give away. That's going to be between now and the next news. Perfect for days like today. And I want to talk about cricket as well. Famously, the gentleman's game. Even though women play it exceptionally well, as we've seen the Australian team dominate in the international competition. Anyway, that aside, Bazball kind of put that moniker of being a gentleman's game into ill repute. But maybe it's now all over Bazball with the sacking of England cricket coach Brendan McCullum. And a very special treat for you between now and 3 o'clock, Bharat Sundaresan is going to be here to explain, first of all, why he's been sacked. I think those in the know have a fair idea, but why now? And also, what will replace it? And also, if you have no idea what Bazball is, that's cool. Stay with me. We're going to do it together. We're going to find out all the answers to what's going on with Bazball and England between now and the next news. Here is your song quiz, 0.2 of a second. It's just a flash, isn't it? It's just a little flash. And again. I do have a second clue. So have a crack. If no one can guess it, I'll play you the second clue. 0467 922 891.
3: Live across Adelaide, South Australia and Broken Hill, this is Joe Laverty.
4: I'm asking you today, how have your reading habits changed? And what's the most challenging book or text that you've tried to get through? And maybe you succeeded after three times, like this text I got earlier from Anne. Her son tried Ulysses three times. He finally got there in his 50s. Was he satisfied after that, Anne, or did he feel like it was just something that needed to be done? So what was the hardest thing that you had to read, and did you get through it? Marianne's in Richmond. How have your reading habits changed, Marianne?
6: Hi, Joe. I'm finding these days that books have certainly changed. Not only sentences and paragraphs are shorter, but sometimes chapters are two pages.
4: Yes.
6: And the characters are so simplistic. And also I feel that people are writing to a plot, a structure, rather than a story that's popped out of their head. Mm. For example, you have the something or other of Auschwitz, the library of something or other. And you will see a whole screed of these books, and you

0: And even the covers on them are the pictures are rather simplistic, pretty, but simplistic. I've virtually given up on fiction, and I used to be a great fiction reader, and I read non-fiction most of the time. And you quoted a book talking about reading becoming the death of reading.
1: Oh, yes, it's an article in The Atlantic that I was quoting. Sorry, I interrupted
0: you. Yes, you... a book that is extremely good about that is Knowing What We Know by Simon Winchester. And it is about the fact, it goes through how we acquired knowledge and books and dictionaries and how everything was added to and people became more knowledgeable, had more general knowledge, etc., and now how it is just dying away. And also going into that idea that reading is just not happening. Mm. People are distracted or they're busy or it's just not valued.
1: I like that, Knowing What We Know. Marianne, let me give you two book recommendations to see if you've read them. Have you read A Gentleman in Moscow?
0: Yes.
1: Okay.
0: Yes.
1: Have you read Dictionary of Lost Words?
0: Yes.
1: All right. My last recommendation that I've read recently is a book called Pearls by Tracy Crisp. It's a new publication by a South Australian author. It's shorter. It's biographical, and I found that a really, really good read, really easy, really enjoyable read.
0: Okay, thank
1: and not
0: you
1: simplistic,
0: very much.
1: Nothing predictable in it, Marianne.
0: Oh, good.
1: See
0: good.
1: How you go with that one.
0: Lovely.
1: Lovely chat with you, Marianne. Thank you.
0: Bye.
1: Bye-bye, Marianne in Richmond. This is 11 minutes past 2 on 891 ABC Adelaide, South Australia and Broken Hill. The flocking of the sheep is underway. It is a lovely statewide community event that calls upon crafters, knitters and lovers to come together. And Colleen Hargens of the Warns Group SA CWA can explain what this is. First of all, what is the Warns Group?
2: The Warns Group is a group of South Australian country women from Auburn, Burra, Mintero, Jamestown and...
1: The other one will come to you in the middle of the night.
2: Balaclava.
1: There we go.
2: Yes, and, five of us.
1: And Colleen, what is it that you're looking for exactly?
2: What we're looking for is for people to knit a sheep or crochet a sheep out of 100% wool. And then those sheep are then gathered up, so they're put into a flock. And we are then distributing those throughout the valley, and they'll be put on display in different business houses, and there will be a trail that people can follow the sheep around the Clare Valley. And there's also a competition as to which is the best display of the sheep. And then after the Festival of the Lamb, the sheep are all gathered once again into a flock, and they will then go to SACWA headquarters, and they will be put into baby parcels and also sold for the SACWA Emergency Aid Fund to raise money for women and children in need.
1: Gosh, this sounds like a delightful thing for people to do. But what is the point of it exactly, Colleen?
2: Well, it's promotion. It's the sheep are really promoting the important industry here in the Clare Valley, and so it's all about from the paddock to from the farm to the wool being processed and then creating something which will bring joy to people.
1: And with the crochet or the knitted or the felted sheep that people are creating and they're put into the windows, who gets to have a handmade sheep in their window?
2: Well, people who actually put their name forward, they can. So we're asking business houses to apply and express the interest in doing so. So last year they were at wineries and bakeries and at the Plains producer, and people would come up, and because we had sheep from all over the state last year as well, and so people would come and visit the valley and they'd see if they could see their sheep. And we actually asked people to give their sheep a name, because that gives the sheep an identity, and also they can be given out as being, well, this is Mary.
1: Mm.
2: And so it just makes it so that it brings joy to people.
1: You're hearing here from Colleen Hargens from Warns Group, SACWA, and we're talking about the flocking of the sheep, which is underway now. How long has this been going on for, this particular project?
2: So last year was the first one. We had over 250 sheep last year.
1: Golly.
2: And we're hoping to have more this year. And last year they were given to Uniting Care and to one of the kindergarten groups. And so this year it's been given to the SACWA. And so it's just a wonderful, just brings people together and with a common cause. And people, if they can actually have the sheep, send the sheep through to SACWA or to the Clare Information Centre. And the 14th of August is when we'll be rounding them all up and giving them out to the different business houses. So we would really like as many business houses as possible within the Clare Valley to participate and to join in the fun of the flocking of the sheep.
1: Is it very hard to make one of these sheep? How big are they?
2: They're just about the size of your hand, or they can be as big as you want to make them, but basically a cuddly toy. It is a cuddly toy. And so not particularly large. And so that, because babies don't like anything too big.
1: No, and not itchy either, is it? It's nice soft wool?
2: Yes, absolutely. Yeah.
1: It's pretty important.
2: Because wool is soft, you know. Beautiful wool is soft, and it's just makes you feel warm just to hold it. Yes. Yeah.
1: Colleen, thank you very much. So if you want more information, you can go to the SACWA page. You'll be able to find more there. Colleen Hargens from the Warns Group on 891 ABC Adelaide, South Australia and Broken Hill. It is 20 past two. So going back to reading, and yes, I'm coming off an article, first of all, for The Conversation, which was written by Professor Genevieve MacArthur, who says more than one in three Australian adults are functionally illiterate. And then the most recent publication in The Atlantic has a title which sort of sends shivers down one's spine. "The end of reading is here," writes Rose Horowitz. "Optimists once believed that universal literacy was inevitable. Now it seems that the age of reading might be a short anomaly in human history." And there is this, she gives an example where she says, "The decline in reading cuts across age groups, gender and education levels. Even the demographics that traditionally read the most, retirees, women and college graduates, have seen a collapse." And she goes on to explain how books have changed. She writes that in 1958, Dr. Zhivago, the English translation, was the best-selling novel of the year. And it's got these long, involved sentences that go like this. On that warm grey morning in the mountains, Zhivago felt sorry for the Tsar, was disturbed at the thought that such diffident reserve and shyness could be the essential characteristics of an oppressor, that a man so weak could imprison, hang, or pardon. Boring, says most readers today. Now, the most popular novel written for adults was the romantic adventure Onyx Storm, which reads like this. A muscle in his square jaw ticks as he stares down at me, rippling the tawny brown skin of his stubbled cheek. Anyway, how have your reading habits changed? What's the most complicated thing that you've read? Do you prefer an easy read? Or are you tackling more challenging texts? What's the hardest book you ever read? I've got lots of comments on this. So this one says, reading helps your mind and inner life more than any other activity. For this reason, it also makes you dangerous. Why? Because being able to think clearly and critically makes it much harder for bad ideas to influence and persuade us. Hear, hear, dear texter. Another text says, I think the article's incorrect. Books are popular as Books are popular, as are book clubs. Books like The Overstory by Richard Powers or any Maggie O'Farrell novel always popular. My family all read, grandchildren as well, says Mary. Adrienne in Hawthorne Dean says, I tried reading Vanity Fair by William Makepace, Thackeray, back when I was reading a lot of Jane Austen and similar authors, but I could not finish it. I just couldn't bring myself to care about them at all, says Adrienne of Hawthorne Dean. And more on this, which I'll get to some of your comments a little later in the fullness of time. But I did also want to tell you, if you were listening to this program a few weeks ago, you will have heard me speak to the director of the State Theatre Company's latest production with the Spark Foundation. It's called Uncle Vanya, with ASMR soap cutting in the corner. And I went and saw it, and we just loved it. We loved it so much. And I took my 11-year-old. And it's got the scene of an agrarian farmland in the late 1800s, and the text is very ponderous and slow, and they take their time with it. And about 10 minutes in, my daughter got very bored, and so did I. And I started looking I was looking at the exit. I'm thinking, how can I get out of this situation that I've got myself into here? And then it flipped and became this wild interpretation of Uncle Vanya with the director, the same director that I had interviewed, came out onto the stage and say, okay, we know how hard this is and we know how short our attention spans are now. So this is how we're going to do Uncle Vanya. We're going to try and tell the whole story and this is how we're going to do it. And everything that came afterwards was brilliant. It was so good. So I highly recommend it. You've got to get through the first 15 minutes and don't try and escape like we did. After the first 15 minutes, it's just a kind of a ride and how long you can pay attention to the normal, ordinary script and how it's delivered. And then just at the moment where you think, I can't take any more of this, they really just boost it. That's all I can say without giving too much away. Uncle Vanya with ASMR soap cutting in the corner with the State Theatre Company put together by the Spark program. It's 23 minutes past two. I'll have a go at your song quiz in just a moment. I have another song for you as well, but it is time for this.
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1: Yes, if you'd like to have a crack at that big Rambini, the telephone number 1300 222 891. Going back to difficult reads, Chris, the retired trucker from Port Lincoln, says, a difficult book for me was Passage to Junau. I think I've got that right. A man's yacht trip north through the inside passage. Whole paragraphs describing the shape of wavelets. It's so in-depth and frustrating, says Chris, the retired trucker from Port Lincoln. I felt that way about Frankenstein, where just long, laborious descriptions of ice and chases over the ice. I ended up skipping over most of that. And just by the time I actually just skipped over all the ice bits, it ended up being a very short book indeed. Brian from Greenwith says, has to be Ulysses by James Joyce. Gave it about 50 pages. Most painful, wordy book, Salman Rushdie's Midnight's Children. Best, in my view, is Claire Keegan's Small Things Like These, says Robin. Shah says Thomas Hardy's... I still always hold Thomas Hardy's Tess of the... D'Urbervilles? D'Urbervilles, thank you. With its stunning and complex imagery as my favourite. The most challenging, even though, is Thunderdog, the true story of a blind man, his guide dog, and the triumph of trust over Ground Zero. It was a wonderful but traumatic and exhausting read. And thank you for your lovely compliment there too, Shah. Have we got anyone having a go at the big red beanie? Are you ready to go? All right, here we go. David is from Broken Hill. Hello, David.
6: G'day, Joe.
1: Hello. How's your Monday? Did you get caught in the rain at all, or have you managed to stay dry?
6: Broken Hill, we don't often get rain up here.
1: Oh, my gosh. Sorry, I just read Broken Hill. Sorry. My head's all over the place. How is Broken Hill today, David? Tell me all about it.
6: It's not bad. The clouds are building. It's getting dark, but the sun's shining. It's not a bad sort of a day.
1: Nice. Are you ready to play the Big Red Beanie game?
6: Well, I'll give it a go.
1: The Schomburgk Pavilion is located in which Adelaide garden? And I do have a multiple choice if you need it.
6: Well, I'll need multiple choice.
1: Excellent. Is it A, Mount Lofty Botanic Garden? Is it B, Adelaide Botanic Garden? Or C, Osmond Garden?
6: Well, I know the Adelaide Botanic Gardens, but the other two I've got no idea, but I'll go for Mount Lofty.
1: Do you sure you want to... Yes. Oh, it's no, sorry. Matt, which answer did you just give? Sorry, I'm confusing you.
6: Well, yes.
1: You said Mount Lofty?
6: I'm thinking Mount Lofty because I don't really know it, but give it a go.
1: It is Mount Lofty Botanic Gardens, David.
6: There you go.
1: Well done. I don't know if that...
6: Since I was up at Mount Lofty.
1: Ah, well, I can understand that. But wherever you go with your big red beanie, you'll be warm and cooler than everybody else who doesn't have a big red beanie. I'll put you on hold, David. Thank you very much for that. And thank you for everyone who is trying to play along. There are more opportunities to win a big red beanie with Nikolai Bell-Hartz. So let's have a go at your song quiz. 0.2 of a second. That's what I've got. Is it Manfred Mann, Do A Diddy, asks this text. We don't. All right. Is it The Doors, Love Her Madly? No, it's not. Is it Australian Crawl, asked David in Littlehampton, Beautiful People? No. Is it Touch Me by The Doors? Also, no. Is She Really Going Out With Him, Joe Jackson, asked Scott in Port Augusta? Sorry. Do we have anyone getting it right? No. All right. I do have a longer clue for you. This should help a little bit. Do you know what it is from this clue? That's all I'll play. If you can pick it from that, let me know. 0467 922 891. My telephone number, 1300 222 891. It's 2:30 on 891 ABC Adelaide, South Australia and Broken Hill. Now, as you've been hearing in the news, the man credited with bringing baseball to England has lost his job, Brendan McCullum. No longer will he be the coach of the touring team, the white ball team, he'll retain that particular coaching role. So what exactly is Bazball? What's going to come next?

And how much of a loss is Brendan McCullum? You're going to hear with none other than Bharat Sundaresan, who is a sport writer and cricket commentator, right after this.

0: Chelsea Springfield, wishing and hoping. Now we've had a first day on the job of trying to give away this big red beanie, and we've stuffed it up. So the Schomburgk Pavilion is located in which Adelaide Garden? And David said Mount Lofty Botanic Garden, and that is incorrect. Was incorrect. And it was Louise who called and said, actually, I think you'll find it's in the Adelaide Botanic Garden. So we got it wrong. First day, I apologise. Well, David, you can keep your big red beanie because there would be nothing worse than being told, you win. Oh, glory. What a wonderful thing. No, actually, no, you can't have it because we made a mistake. You can keep yours, David, and Louise will give you one as well because you got it right and you were the first to actually just let us know. It's not quite right. Actually, it was the Adelaide Botanic Gardens. It is 25-3 on 891 ABC Adelaide, South Australia and Broken Hill. Bazball is in the news. It's actually been in the news for ages, for years, controversially so a lot of the time. But it's officially over after Brendan McCullum was let go as the England Test cricket coach. He does, however, remain the coach of England's men's white ball teams. And to just unpick what all of this means for the future of the English cricket team, Bharat Sundararajan is a sports writer and cricket commentator, and we love him here on the ABC. Everyone loves you, Bharat. Hello.
1: Hello, Joe. How are you? Before we get into the cricket, I just have to say I'm on my way back home to the hills from Tintinara, where we've just picked up 6 new chickens. So we'll have a full dozen when I get them home in the next hour or so.
0: Your chicken dad life is delightful. Tell me, I could talk to you for ages about chickens. So how many does that bring you up to, 12 chickens?
1: Yep. So we've only had Isa Brown so far, Joe, or

0: the last 3-4 years, but now we just, on my insistence, we've decided to mix it up. So we got what, Splash Wine Dudes. So we got, I hope I said that right. So we got 6 of them at the back, Wine Dot, I'm corrected. So the Isa Browns hopefully are a bit more welcoming than what their reputation is. And then the Marema has 6, 12 chickens to take care of or to guard, which he doesn't do, but I claim that he does. So there you go.
1: I think that the Isa Browns, they're very friendly chickens. I'm not sure about the Wine Dots. I suspect that they might be the kind of chickens that like to avoid you. If you try and get them, they'll, you know, try and give them a cuddle. They'll be like, no, thank you, and try and run away.
0: Nobody escapes the cuddle from me. So, yeah.
1: I could talk chickens, but we're here to talk about Brendan McCullum. So it was in 2023, ABC News article about baseball. Simon Smale wrote, Australia is walking into a cricketing storm of aggression unlike anything they've experienced in an Ashes series since 1932. We're talking about baseball. What exactly was baseball, or is baseball?
0: Well, it's basically based around Baz, which is Brendan McCullum, former New Zealand captain, who's appointed as England coach at a time where he'd never coached an international team. He'd like coached in the IPL for a few years, but it was very much a whimsical selection. And it was at a time when England had lost only one out of 17 test matches. They'd come here to Australia and been absolutely smashed in 21-22 and gone to the Caribbean and lost there as well. And I've always referred to it as their get busy living or get busy dying moment. And to quote from the Shawshank Redemption. And then they turned to Brendan McCullum, who basically came and said, oh, you know what? Test cricket's been played a certain way for 150 years. I'm here to change it. And what we need to do is just focus on playing entertaining cricket, attacking cricket. Not focus on draws and just start scoring at a really fast pace and have some fun with it, which is something that England needed at that point, Joe. And it worked for a while. But, you know, like with all these ideas which kind of, make a mockery of what has worked for such a long time, they became delusional as a team and as a group of players, and especially under Brendan McCullum or Baz, and Bazball was born. And, you know, I was there in 2023 for the Ashes, and the first ball that Pat Cummins bowled, first ball of the series, when Zach Crawley hit it for 4, the entire press box just exploded and went, ha, there we go, we have you, we finally have what it takes to beat Australia. And it didn't work out that way. Series, Australia still retained the Ashes. And then it was designed mainly, if you ask me, for them to bring it to Australia, like they did this summer that just went by, and to kind of right the wrongs of 21-22. Unfortunately, it went the other way and it failed miserably, and there were off-field issues. And as a result, now Ben Stokes retired a couple of weeks ago, and now baseball is officially dead because Brendan McCullum has been, like you said, sacked as test match coach or test cricket coach.
1: Well, Cummins and the entire bowling team, first, you have to take a little bit of getting used to with the whole baseball thing, but they worked it out pretty quickly, didn't they? And the fielding team were able to engineer it so that the Cummins or the bowlers would throw the ball, bowl the ball, and it would go precisely where they wanted it to go and be caught out. So it was very quickly figured out and unraveled as a strategy, wasn't it?
0: It was, Joe, because it was they just became one-trick ponies where the whole point was, okay, attack, attack, attack. But there was no nous to it. There was no nuance to it. And test cricket is played over 5 days, right? So you need the one virtue that can never leave test cricket is patience. And all Australia realized during that 2023 Ashes is, just like you said, hang the ball outside off stump. You don't really need to get them out even. They'll get themselves out. You know, it was very kamikaze in that sense, and that's what happened back then. And by 2024, by the time they came to our shores, towards the end of, started losing their way. They had not really beaten Australia or England, home or away, at that point, and it just bombed pretty dramatically. And then they said, okay, we're going to kind of bring some nuance into it, and unfortunately, that hasn't worked out at all. And the-

0: off-field issues and the lack of discipline and pretty much lack of professionalism hasn't helped either. And it's all come to bear. I mean, that's the thing, right? I mean, it's a life lesson, if anything. If you want to build an empire and or call it an empire, you still need to be successful.
1: Yeah. And Brendan Baz McCullum apparently didn't like the name himself, Bazball. Why was that?
0: No, I mean, it was the person who came up with it was a cricket journalist called Andrew Miller, who works for Crick Info. He's been with Crick Info for a long time. And it just grew from there. And Brendan McCullum, I remember, would often say, no, I don't like the term Bazball, or I don't want it to be referred to that. And we do have nuance and we do have gears to our game. But there was never really, I mean, it never reflected in the way they played. And I think he lucked out early on, because that England team that he took over as coach, you still had Jimmy Anderson, you still had Stuart Broad, you still had some experienced hands and some world-class players who kind of bailed him out. But then once those guys started retiring, it was just poor Joe Root and Ben Stokes, whose batting was just going downhill, and they just couldn't repeat those heroics from early on. And their concept was, oh, all right, Brendan McCullum would often say, oh, we're going to run towards danger. But if you actually look at how they played their cricket, every time conditions have been a little difficult, they've run the other way. They've run away from danger, which goes back to the whole delusion that seemed to inhabit their dressing room and kind of cloud this original idea, which is based on a pretty understandable philosophy. I mean, you want to be bold. You want to eliminate the fear of failure, but not to this extent.
1: Mm. You're hearing here from Bharat Sundaresan, who is a sports writer, cricket commentator, and a chicken hobby farmer by the sound of it. And so Brendan McCullum, in Australia, is being reported as he has been sacked. What's the official reason here?
0: No, he has been sacked. I think
1: so that's the word. He's not been let go. His time's over.
0: Yeah, I mean, there's obviously the ECB or the English and Wales or England and Wales Cricket Board press release says that he's been let go. But that's another way of saying he's been sacked. And even the English press has reported it in that fashion. Because they're performing, I mean, they won only two out of their last nine tests. So they lost the Ashes famously, and then New Zealand have gone there and defeated them 2-1. There was the incident where Ben Stokes, I mean, they had a curfew in place, but Ben Stokes then went out and, you know, there was an incident with him
1: just
0: in the nightclub.
1: Just a few shots. It was only
0: a few.
1: Shots and,
0: and, you know, I think it's a structural, there were structural issues as well, where he kept saying that I didn't do anything wrong, but they suspended him for one test match. And he came back and eventually made it all about himself. It was a sad way for such a entertaining career to end as well. I mean, Brendan McCullum will continue as white ball coach, where, I mean, they're just coming off a 4-0 thrashing off India, who are world champions in T20 cricket. So, and there's a 50-over World Cup just over a year from now. So I think he'll stick around for that. You wait and watch who the next captain and the next coach will be. So there'll be no Brendan McCullum or Ben Stokes when we go there for the Ashes in around 10 months from now. But you will see where English cricket is and what new concept that they come up with. And that's a problem with them as well, right, Joe? I mean, they come up with something and they not only talk about how it's benefited them, but they start talking about revolutionizing the game. So they just made enemies everywhere with a lot of the narrative that they built around themselves. Again, like I said, it doesn't work when you don't win in sports.
1: So why is Brendan McCullum okay for white ball cricket but not okay for test cricket?
0: Firstly, I think probably this is the format that he understands better than test cricket. Yes, he did play 100 test matches for New Zealand, but the question that has always been asked is, would he have played 100 test matches if, say, he played for England, Australia or India? Maybe not, in terms of the competition that exists in these countries that I mentioned. And so he brought his own version of how he played test cricket to his test coaching. And like I said, he had no experience of being a coach at international level either. But with white ball cricket, he does have experience. He did coach in the IPL for 2 or 3 years, and he's coached elsewhere as well. I think he coached in the Caribbean Premier League as well. For a while, he was only test coach. And then 15 months ago, he was made an all-format coach. And that's when the test team started floundering even more than they were. And there is a belief in English cricket that the same guy should not no longer be coach in all three formats.
1: No, it's too much.
0: But too much. But

0: Eljo, for a couple of events. I mean, most of those events that he was at. So I attended a business leaders breakfast to start with, and then I hosted an AFL event, which happened alongside the big Modi rally that happened at Marvel Stadium. So we were in an enclosed box up in the skies, and the AFL event was really good. I mean, the AFL now have come up with their own mission plan to how they're going to spread our great sport into India. And like you said, I was in India in January, and I saw for myself what can be done and the grassroots system that already exists over there. And then I was invited for the lunch, which was attended by both prime ministers in the long room at the MCG, which was interesting. I mean, you won't be surprised to hear that I was the only one not in a suit, and I was wearing
1: Good.
0: Bharat clothes because I said I'm not following a dress code. It was a,
1: Good.
0: well, interesting couple of days. Not my jam, but, I
1: Not
0: had
1: your
0: fun
1: jam
0: over
1: hanging
0: there.
1: out with the Prime Minister of Australia.
0: I don't mind the Prime Minister of Australia. I'll leave it at that,
1: Well, we love you on the radio. We love your commentary, Bharat. Thank you so much. I love that you're a chicken guy. I didn't know that,
0: yeah.
1: so I'm really pleased to get that update from you. Thank you very much. See ya.
0: Then no worries, I'll keep you updated on how the new chickens go.
1: Please do. Bye-bye. Bharat Sundaresan, sport writer, cricket commentator on 891 ABC Adelaide, South Australia and Broken Hill. We've got to do this song quiz. This is what I've got for you. Is it Manfred Mann, Doo-Wah Diddy Diddy? Gosh, that sounds like it. No, it's not. Laura in Queenstown says, I'm thinking the song could be Dragon. Are you old enough? Is it David Bowie, Starman? I'm afraid not. And Lisa's in Goodwood. Hello, Lisa. Have a crack. What do you reckon it is?
2: I think it might be You Ain't Seen Nothing Yet by Blackman Turner Overdrive.
1: Hey, good song. Not right.
2: That's not right.
1: No.
2: Oh, bugger.
1: Outrageous, right?
2: Yeah, it is.
1: Sounds like it.
2: Have a good
1: You
2: afternoon.
1: too, mate. Bye.
2: Cheers. Bye.
1: Have another listen. That's what I've got. I did give you a longer clue, which is probably a bit more Bachman Turner Overdrive. No one has got this right. So my first day back, and I win the song quiz. It is Jenny Morris, You I Know.

0: we go. No winners. Tomorrow we'll have another chance. Just a quick traffic update from Marnie says the traffic lights are out at the corner of Main North Road and Fitzroy Terrace. That's on the Ring Road just above North Adelaide. The lights are out, so yes, remember the rules when the lights are out. Give way to the right. That's always the rule, isn't it? And probably better yet, just try and avoid the area if you can. If you're listening in the regions, it's time to go hang out with Narelle Graham.
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1: Well, hello to you on this Monday afternoon. I had a lovely week off for the school holidays, spent a lot of time with my beautiful daughters. I hope that you're also getting to have a little bit of a break. Boy, oh boy, the weather's been a bit chilly, hasn't it? So good weather to be staying indoors, that's for sure. Stay tuned to ABC Radio. After the news, mandatory domestic roaming, what is it and what could it mean for you? The national Telstra mobile outage last week has highlighted what mandatory domestic roaming in Australia could do. I'll tell you what concerns me about this, and maybe you would like to share your thoughts. You can call me on 1300 160 222, or you can text 0467 922 783. Is that I'm remembering all of those people that got caught out with international roaming, you know, when they didn't turn their, they didn't buy a local SIM card when they went overseas and then ended up with a bill that was this massive, massive bill due to international roaming charges. So what worries me is that people might sign up with a cheaper provider knowing that mandatory domestic roaming would fall into place if they didn't have a signal. And then I worry about what those extra charges might be. So they're going to explore, we're going to explore that with you after the news at 3 o'clock this afternoon. And then you'll meet the neighbours who are using guns to make snow. Yeah, the start to the snow season hasn't been what was expected, but that's all right because these days they can make their own snow. But before the news this afternoon, the global online retailer that's stolen the work of a Port Lincoln artist. Temu is selling cheap rugs that use a design that was created by South Australian artist Julie Aldridge. More than a decade ago, she created this artwork. Julie's work is called Sunset Wave. It is beautiful. Julie spoke with the ABC's Janae Madden about how her works are being copied.
2: Well, I made the piece in question about 2013, was the first one I made, and I sold that to a client in America. It was a couple of years later, it started popping up on Pinterest. And then people would send me messages saying, oh, have you seen this? Somebody's copied it. Or somebody was using it as a banner for their own page, that type of thing. So, you know, you'd sort of write to them and say, look, what are you doing? You've got to get permission. You can't just take someone's work and claim it as your own. It seemed to become a constant thing for that particular piece. Over the next few years, I received inquiries about them buying the original piece, and I had to say, well, sorry, that one's sold, but I could make something similar. So I never make the same exact piece every time because people want an original piece of work. So I would make the same kind of design but make it different or personal to them. Over the next couple of years, I did make that design again twice for two other clients in America as well. But the first particular design is the one that seems to get copied the most. I actually follow an artist in the US who is also a mosaic artist, and she's had a wave design which is more abstract, nothing like mine. That's the thing for her that has been constantly copied as well. And she put a post on a month or two ago about she'd found her piece on Temu. So I thought, oh, I might just have a look. And bingo, there was mine being made into all types of rugs. I couldn't get over it, really. It was amazing. There was a reporting process, so you can click on the photo and then you have to report it as an infringement. And there's a whole process to go through. So I think they must have a whole department that just deals with that sort of thing. So, but then you've got to have your own photos to prove that it's yours, etc., etc. But the problem with that is you've got to report each individual seller. So Temu is just the platform that it's sold on, but there's lots of individual sellers. So there were around 20 sellers that I had to report. But they were quick to reply with the copyright notice, and they were quick to take it down. Once they've investigated, it was gone. However, you had to be vigilant. So it took a number of weeks, and then I thought they were all gone, and then lo and behold, I found another one on a round rug. So I went through the whole process again. But it's just time consuming and it's just annoying, really. They're making money out of my design, and And in fact, I actually did buy one. I ordered one just to see what the quality was like and also to see how quick it took them to make it. Well, it was delivered in less than a week, which shocked me really, because I thought, well, they've obviously printed a load of them. So now where will they try and sell them? So I think as an artist, you just have to be vigilant and just have to know that it will get copied. It's just a matter of finding them.
1: Janae Madden from the ABC with that story. She was speaking there with Julie Aldridge, an artist in Port Lincoln. Just heartbreaking, isn't it, to think you pour your heart and soul into this piece of art and somebody else just rips it off. Well, Janae also spoke to Dr. Theodore Mitu, who's a senior lecturer at the University of Sydney Digital Media and Communications.
3: I mean, the key thing to understand is that the internet itself as a ecology is fundamentally a river of copies. So you have to think of it not as a place where you post your content and it's somehow an extension of daily embodied life, like the touch grass reality. It is a river of copies. So the moment you post something online, it doesn't matter whether you post it in a closed platform or whether you post it in a private forum or whether you post it on the public net, the first thing that happens is that piece of content, it could be text, it could be an image, could be sound file, it doesn't matter. It automatically starts getting copied, right? Literally, the moment you access a piece of content online, you have to copy it to your own computer, right? It doesn't stay as a single piece of something. And so the internet itself is a river of copies. It's a gigantic deluge of copies. So that's the first thing to understand. The second thing is that these copies, once made, they do not stay there. So there was, in the early 90s, there was an internet theorist who coined that famous phrase, information wants to be free. And people misunderstood it spectacularly. They thought that he's talking about some libertarian ideas, but actually fundamentally he was pointing out this, that once information is online, once it's digitized, it will self-replicate to infinity.
1: That's Dr. Theodore Mitu there from the University of Sydney. To take you up to the news, bit of UB40. It's red, red wine. Could you do with one by a nice fire on this Monday afternoon? ABC Radio.

0: 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It's news time.
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2: ABC News with Caroline Winter. Good afternoon. Members of the Jewish community have condemned an anti-Semitic attack in Adelaide on the weekend, where the home of a Jewish family was graffitied with swastikas and offensive language. George Yankovic reports.
3: The president of the Jewish Community Council of South Australia says the vandalism of Rosti Sverdlov's home on Saturday morning is unacceptable and un-Australian. Anatai Henderson-Sapir says every Australian deserves to live safely and in peace in their homes. She says the SA Jewish community has a proud history in the state and will not allow hateful actions or fear to rule their lives. Ms Henderson-Sapir also thanked South Australian Police for its investigation and statements condemning anti-Semitism. Acting Premier Kaya Ma says SA is a tolerant multicultural community and anti-Semitic hate has no place.
2: A coronial inquest has found a senior South Australian ambulance officer who chose not to force entry to a house despite being told a man was inside and needed medical attention had a flawed understanding of his powers to enter the property. Olivia Mason has more.
4: 64-year-old David Lowe died in February 2020 from serious heart issues and contributing diabetes and morbid obesity. A carer called for an ambulance after a phone call with Mr. Lowe, where he sounded distressed and in pain, with the call ending abruptly. Attending intensive care paramedic Daryl Sparrow told the inquest he didn't force entry to the home because he wasn't convinced Mr. Lowe was inside. The coroner handed down 8 recommendations, including that all paramedic vehicles be equipped with devices to help force entry to premises and that immunity from liability be introduced.
2: The state government is meeting with domestic violence and crime prevention experts today to get feedback around the use of dating apps by perpetrators. The government has made a commitment to ban predators from using such apps prior to the March state election. Attorney General Kaya Ma says the proposed changes will act as a deterrent.
5: So people with those offences know that they're committing further offences, but also people with lived experience who see someone on there who's offended against them have the ability then to reach out to the authorities as well.
2: The Prime Minister and Governor-General have paid tribute to the late Australian of the Year, Richard Scollier, at his memorial service at the Sydney Opera House. Thousands gathered in the concert hall for the service for the world-renowned medical researcher, who died last month, aged 59, after a 3-year fight with brain cancer. Prime Minister Anthony Albanese told mourners Richard Scollier achieved so much before his death, and that legacy lives on.
6: Richard did so much to push back the shadow of melanoma. And one day, when a cure for brain cancer is at last found, his name will be spoken. All of us will be able to say we knew him and he gave us hope.
2: Auction clearance rates across the nation have lifted to a 7-week high, partly supported by a lower number of homes on offer. The property researcher Cotality says its preliminary reading of the national clearance rate lifted to 54.8%. For the first time, it's been above 50% in 3 weeks. But the number of auctions fell by 8.7% to just over 1,300 over the weekend. To sport now, and in the AFL, Port Adelaide's Jason Horne-Francis will miss this week's game against Fremantle, with the Power choosing not to challenge his one-game suspension. The club says it's accepted there's no prospect of a challenge being successful following Horne-Francis's bump on St Kilda defender Liam Stocker. He's one of a long list of key Port players who'll miss Saturday's match against the ladder-leading Dockers. Mitch Georgiadis is out with concussion, and Zach Butters is due to undergo surgery on his injured ankle. Taking a look at South Australia's weather now. Showers about the agricultural area and the Flinders Ranges. Showers more likely about westward facing coasts and ranges. Some northwest to southwesterly winds, fresh about southern coasts. Some temperatures now. Port Lincoln, a shower or two and 17 today. Port Pirie, also a shower or two and 17. Partly cloudy in Renmark and 16. Mount Gambier, showers and 15. In Adelaide, showers and a top of 16. Tomorrow, though, those showers easing, 17 degrees. Partly cloudy on Wednesday and 16. And mostly sunny for Thursday, 16. Right now, it's 14 degrees. ABC News.
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0: Hello to you on this Monday afternoon. It is 5 minutes past three and I will take you through until 6 o'clock on ABC Radio South Australia and Broken Hill. Coming up, when you meet the neighbours, how they are using guns to make snow. I reckon what they could do is just come into the studio here and I'm pretty sure that there must be some snow on this chair that I'm sitting on. It is really, really cold in here today. I hope you're keeping warm wherever you are. The way to get in touch with me on the show this afternoon, 1300 160 222 to give me a call, or you can send a text to 0467 922 783. And a little bit later on, are you familiar with the story of Don Giovanni, the Mozart opera, comedy? It's got everything. Well, it's going regional and two nights only in the Barossa this Friday and Saturday. I was hoping that I'd be able to go, but I don't think I can. So you'll have to go in my stead. But a State Opera South Australia production in conjunction with Opera Australia, and you're going to hear from State Opera SA at around about 20 minutes to four this afternoon on ABC Radio South Australia and Broken Hill. First today, mandatory domestic mobile roaming. What do you think of that? I know it's a mouthful, isn't it? But think about roaming overseas and what that has cost people in the past. So why is it that domestically we won't be hit with big bills if mandatory domestic mobile roaming comes in? Here's the background. Telstra will be appearing before a Senate inquiry. This is going to happen later on this week. They'll be answering questions about its nationwide outage last week. And one of the questions that's come up since then is whether domestic mobile roaming might have helped reduce the impact of that outage. And the nation's leading communications advocacy group is saying it's something that we should be looking at. The Australian Communications Consumer Action Network, or ACAN, has today released a report calling for domestic roaming to be mandated in Australia, saying that it will allow customers to use their phones on another network when they're outside of their provider's coverage area. So you think about it, maybe you're on Optus, but you're outside of an Optus coverage area. Well, then it would pick up Telstra coverage for you. Carol Bennett is the CEO of the Australian Communications Consumer Action Network. Good afternoon, Carol.
7: Good afternoon, Narelle.
0: Nice to be speaking with you again. So, in a nutshell, what's domestic roaming?
7: Well, it's what happens when your phone can't connect to the network of your own provider. It connects to another network. So it camps on to another provider's coverage in that area if it's available. So it's what happens with 000, except this is extended to broader coverage across the network.
0: The first thing that comes to mind when we think about roaming is that all of those stories that I did with people who went overseas and they didn't realise that they had international roaming selected on their phone, and then they got back to Australia and they were hit with massive, massive bills because of the roaming. So Is that a risk for people if we have domestic roaming that, say, they're with, I don't know, Vodafone and they're paying a very nominal fee, but then they travel into regional areas of South Australia and all of a sudden they would surely have to be paying more?
7: Well, it shouldn't be because, you know, the OECD has indicated that we have a lack of competition and that's driving up Australia's high mobile prices comparative to other countries. So really, we are paying a premium for connectivity that we're not always getting. So, and the infrastructure is in place, the terrestrial infrastructure, the towers that are required are already in place. What this requires is an arrangement where the telcos share that infrastructure. Now, the Minister for Communications has required that the telcos get together and work out how they're going to do this sharing arrangement during the emergency disaster season that's coming up, and I believe they're working on a trial at the moment to see how that's going to go. What this is about is extending that, because other countries in the world do this already, in Canada, in New Zealand. It is a no-brainer because it does mean that we

0: get access to coverage. We all need it. It's not a luxury these days. It's about safety, it's about accessing services and staying connected to family and work. And the question is, can we afford not to have domestic mobile roaming if we're seeing massive economic issues for our whole economy if we don't have coverage? And that's the reality now.
1: Well, let me put this open to people. 1300 160 222 to give me a call or text me on 0467 922 783, provided you have the coverage, of course. Carol Bennett is the CEO of the Australian Communications Consumer Action Network. What would be the roaming cost, do you think? Or is this something that the networks have to work out between themselves?
0: Well, there would have to be some discussions in the back end. It shouldn't necessarily be imposed each time it's used on a consumer. So you would expect that the government and the telcos would work out what this means in terms of the sharing arrangements and what costs are provided as compensation to a network provider if it's sharing its infrastructure. So that would have to be worked out. But it can be done, and it will be done, hopefully, during the emergency roaming,
1: the bushfire season, Carol? Is that what you're talking
0: about? Bushfire season, okay. Yeah, the sort of emergency season that's coming up. So it's an extension of that.
1: So Vodafone at the moment has been advertising, you know, we don't cover those areas where you'll only find emus, and the pushback from regional areas has been, hang on a minute, we live here too with those emus. So for somebody who's marketing themselves on being cheaper by not providing that coverage, that's why I keep coming back to the cost element of it, that somebody could be hit with a massive bill.
0: Well, I think what is supposed to happen here is that if you open up coverage to multiple providers, ideally that will drive competition in the market. So, you know, the TPGs who aren't in that area will be in that area because there's a service to be provided and there's money to be made. And then that should drive down prices because competition ideally drives down prices. And the OECD is saying we're paying more because we lack competition in the Australian market.
1: So what's keeping them out of those areas at the moment?
0: Well, Telstra has by far the lion's share of coverage and of towers and of infrastructure, and they don't share it. So at the moment, there isn't that arrangement in place. And that's what we're saying. We shouldn't be basing decisions about coverage on what commercial providers' advantages should be in order to serve their shareholders. What we should be thinking about is what is going to serve the interests of Australians when it comes to getting coverage and ensuring their safety.
1: Could domestic roaming have helped prevent the impacts of the Telstra outage that we had?
0: Well, possibly, because, I mean, Telstra would argue most possibly that, you know, if their network fails and all of their calls are camped onto another network, it would fail because it would overload them. But there are ways to engineer prioritisation into the system and ensure that the system can actually reprioritise to protect its network and to ensure that those emergency calls are picked up or any calls are picked up in a particular area.
1: This was looked at before. The ACCC looked at it back in 2017 and then ruled against domestic mobile roaming following an inquiry. What were its reasons back then?
0: Well, the reasons back then were about encouraging competition, but we now have the benefit of almost 10 years of that decision and, you know, giving the telcos an opportunity to see if that competition would emerge. And it really hasn't. I mean, there is an arrangement between TPG and Optus, which is serving regional Australians much better, but it could be better. And so, you know, even in areas where you have mobile black spot funding on offer by the federal government, co-funding, co-investment to ensure that underserved areas are provided with the terrestrial infrastructure they need, you don't always see telcos take it up because it's not commercially viable to do so. So, you know, it's about encouraging competition. Competition drives down prices. And that's what the OECD has said about Australia's higher mobile prices.
1: There's a Senate inquiry this week into that outage. What questions do you think Telstra needs to answer?
0: Well, I think they need to respond to why and what standards they have in place or information they have in place about reliability and resilience in the system, and whether they've been investing enough into the system, whether or not this outage was caused by what has been reported as being, out of date equipment, time sinking equipment, and if it hasn't been updated, why not? What is their view of, the situation? And, I think it would be incumbent on the senators to think about the legislative and regulatory framework that's in place for telcos, because it's an essential service now, but it isn't actually regulated or legislated that way, like energy, water, other essential services. Isn't it time we had reliability standards that are enforceable? Isn't it time we had domestic mobile roaming to ensure we all get coverage and safety is protected? And certainly these are the sorts of practical things that could be done to shore up our accessibility to coverage now, and to make sure that we, evolve with technology in a way that enables us, to still be able to function in our everyday lives.
1: Carol, thank you. Carol Bennett there, the CEO of the Australian Communications Consumer Action Network. What do you think of the mandatory domestic mobile roaming idea? 0467 922 783. Associate Professor Mark Gregory is a telecommunications expert from RMIT University. Mark, good afternoon.
2: Good afternoon.
1: One of your big concerns is the way we operate here versus how other countries operate. What are the big differences?
2: Well, I think the key thing here is that we've been captured by lobbyists and by the telcos themselves. Now, telcos are never going to agree to something that they believe will disadvantage them in the market. It's as simple as that. Competition is great for everyone else, but not for us. And so, therefore, when we talk about things that will benefit the consumer, things like domestic roaming, mandatory regulations around performance and operations and more capacity in the network, the telcos will come up with a Congo line of reasons as to why it's not good. And they invest heavily in lobbyists to capture our politicians. And not, that's not just Labor, that's Liberals and Labor. They've been doing this efficiently and effectively for decades. Mm. And so ultimately the consumer is last in terms of the priority line here. Now, I think that the important thing to mention about the mandatory domestic roaming is that already Telstra has come out with a number of statements that are clearly false. There is no evidence that the statements made by Telstra will hold water of any kind. Now, and that's important for your listeners to understand.
1: What statements are you talking about?
2: No, I'm talking about the costs and about the, the capacity, and that everything's going to fail and networks will fall over and that we can't do it. I mean, other nations have been doing it for more than a decade successfully.
1: Yeah. With more people on their networks too. What with the mandatory domestic mobile roaming, why wouldn't people, if it was implemented, go on the cheapest provider that they can, and then they'd still have access to the network no matter where they are, wouldn't they?
2: Well, there's a number of things to unpack there, right? The first one is that, yes, people could go on a low-cost plan with a provider, and they would get access to the networks of all the providers. Well, okay, what's wrong with that? The reality is that Australian telecommunications are stuck in being what we call bitstream providers. They are simply marketing their networks on the basis of my network's bigger than yours. How big is your network?
1: Yep.
2: Oh, ours is bigger than yours. Now, for Telstra, the recent regulation on their coverage maps was catastrophic. An area the size of New South Wales had to be taken off the Telstra coverage maps. So all of those, massive advertising campaigns about we're bigger than you, well, Telstra's got to find something else to move on to now. because, you know, that's not going to work as well as it did in the past. The reality is that telcos have to provide more. They have to provide over-the-top services. They have to provide more capacity into the network. So let's start marketing and advertising. Well, our network performs better than yours.
1: Mm-hmm, mm-hmm.
2: Our network will give you more data faster with lower latency.

0: our network will give you more of what you need as a consumer. Your experience will be better on our network. That's what we need. We need competition based upon reliability, performance, and how it operates. Not on whether it's actually there or not. You've got to remember that Telstra is a gold medalist, a global gold medalist, right?
1: Yep.
0: In getting money out of federal, state, and councils for black spots and for building their network. And people say, well, look, the Vodafone network's small or Optus is small. And that's simply because quite often the money goes to Telstra because they're the only people that have got a network in an area where the black spots to be funded. And so that's the only company that can bid for the money.
1: Associate Professor Mark Gregory, thank you. It's really good food for thought. Telecommunications expert there at RMIT. You are on ABC Radio South Australia in Broken Hill. And the way to get in touch with me is 0467 922 783 to text or phone on 1300 160 222. There's a bit to digest there, but how are you feeling about mandatory domestic roaming?
2: Are there any winners in the cost of living crisis? What's causing the algal bloom?
3: Questions. They've never been more important. So the one thing we'll never question is our duty to keep asking. ABC News, keep asking.
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1: Meeting the neighbours in a moment who are desperately trying to make some snow. I've got some new music for you first. This is Eliza Hull and it's a track called Hotel Room. Let me know what you think of it. You can ring me or you can send me a text. Meeting the neighbours in a moment. You're on ABC Radio South Australia, Broken Hill. 22 minutes past three on a Monday.
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0: to you.
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8: I am the one who knocks.
1: Let's meet the neighbours, shall we? And

0: These are neighbours this afternoon who are using guns to make snow so that skiers have the perfect powder. It's been a rough start to this year's snow season, so I've knocked on the door of ABC Batemans Bay this afternoon, and reporter Jacinta Cunahan has answered. Jacinta, good afternoon.
1: Good afternoon, Ralph.
0: Nice to be speaking with you. Batemans Bay, do you get a lot of snow at Batemans Bay?
1: You don't. I am right on the coast. If I was getting snow here,
0: I went there for a holiday many, many years ago. I was thinking my 16-year-old was about 2 at the time, and we took her to Batemans Bay. What a great time we had.
1: It is beautiful here, but yes, you're right. Not much snow here. But
0: which makes me love this even more. Sorry, go on.
1: I know. We're in the bigger sort of southeast region, though. So I'm actually surprisingly close to the snow. So, well, when I say surprisingly close, it's still 3.5 hours. But, you know, I'll do anything for a trip to the snow.
0: Yep, you're closer than I am. Okay. So, Jacinta, tell us about the start of the season, because you were in Perisher at the start of it. What was it like?
1: Yeah, so I was there for that. I was about there about 4 weeks into the start, so not right at the start, but kind of as they were getting, hoping to get into, you know, those just before the school holiday period. So it was end of June, and I was there just as it had been raining for a few days, and it was pretty sad. There was no snow. It was patches of snow on a grass hill. They were pretty much more grass fields than slopes, and it was raining, it was windy, and it had snowed about 2 weeks prior, so they did get about 14 centimetres, but due to the warmer temperatures and not much natural snowfall since then, it had melted away, and Perisher was having its worst start to the season since 1957. So it was pretty bad. A lot of the other Thredbo and even down in Victoria, they were all having a similar situation. So, yeah, it was not fun to be there.
0: Well, I imagine that in 1957 they didn't have this little tool up their sleeve, and that is a snow gun, or, well, you know, I'll be very surprised if you tell me, yeah, that's what they were using in 1957. When did snow guns start coming into the picture, and how does a snow gun work?
1: Yeah, so they definitely didn't have them in 1957, but they got them, Perisher itself got it around 20 years ago. So they're not new tech, but they're definitely different. You know, down in Perisher, they just had one or two on the main run, and now they have more than 280, which is amazing. And these, if you haven't seen one before, there's two types. There's one that kind of is it's kind of on a sled, and it's got a pipe that sprays sort of stuff out the end of it, and it can be dragged around, whereas the other ones are these big barrel tube-looking things that sit on a pole, and they are permanent. And they are all connected by like an underground pipe system. So Perisher had to lay this pipe system a long time ago, and it pretty much connects the whole mountain. And these work by, they're pretty amazing. There's a lot of, I'm not going to lie, there's a lot of science in this, and it took me a little while to get my head around. But pretty much the long story short is it shoots out water and compressed air. And when this goes into the atmosphere, it forms these things called nucleotides on entering the atmosphere, and that's pretty much it's kind of replicating the natural snowfall. So it forms around these tiny little atoms, and they could be, in nature, they're pollen or they're bits of dirt, whereas this produces those. And when they're shot into the air at a dry mist, if the temperature and the humidity is right, then that will turn into snow, and it'll freeze more, and it'll fall down as snow. So pretty amazing, but it has to be the right temperature, and this is what Perisher and a lot of these places were having a problem with. It has to be temperature and humidity. So it's called the wet bulb temperature, and it's pretty much a ratio of temperature to relative, like, air humidity. And pretty much if the humidity is low, then the temperatures can be slightly above zero because there's not as much humidity in the air. But if there's a higher humidity, then the temperatures have to be really low to be able to make these particles freeze. So it really is a bit of a mix, and a lot of science goes into this. And, it's definitely out of my league.
0: But so having a snow gun is not necessarily going to lead to a whole lot of snow if the other conditions don't match. What are the perfect conditions?
1: Well, a wet bulb, a perfect one, is kind of with that low humidity.
0: Okay.
1: And you can get, if let's say it's just below zero,
0: yep.
1: if you've got a high humidity. But if you have got a really low humidity, so below, I think, 20%,
0: yep.
1: Not exact quoted, but that can be up to about 3 degrees. But so you're still down in those zero temperatures.
0: Yes, still going to be very cold. I was just thinking, this is not going to be a part of my Christmas display this year, is it? In the middle of summer in South Australia. I'm not going to get snow even with one of these guns. Are they working so far this season, the snow guns?
1: Yeah, they are. And when I went back down the second time after they'd had a big natural snowfall storm, it dumped about 40 centimetres and up, and now they've got around 53 centimetres. So the temperature dropped. They got all this natural snowfall, and when the temperature drops and it's because it was rain and now it's turned to snow. So that now these snow guns are able to, they pretty much enhance the natural snowfall. So if you've got the natural coverage, then you get the snow guns on top to cover the ground up. And yeah, there's a lot more there now, which is good.
0: And it creates that powder that we all love, apparently. So why do skiers like that powdery snow?
1: Yeah, look, you actually can't really tell the difference if you're just an average skier just on the slopes between the natural and the man or the artificial snow. But the powder is just, it's just like skiing on a cloud. It's a whole different experience that I just love, and you can fall over and it doesn't hurt, and which I do a lot, so it's great for that. Yeah. And yeah, it's like fluffy. It's kind of like being a child again, honestly.
0: Magic. I so want to go. I really do. What's the future of snowmaking? Are there is there new technology?
1: Yeah, so the ones I've been talking about so far are traditional snowmaking. So these have been the ones that have been around for a while. But you never know, they might be able to get some snow down in South Australia soon if this technology keeps getting better, because they have this thing called an all-weather snowmaking unit. Threadbow actually has one of these, and it's made by the same company from Italy. And these are like, basically, they call it Snow Factory. So, again, the science, I don't know much about the science, but I know that they can make snow in these, like, freezers, and then they'll be able to collect that snow and then pump it out. So instead of it kind of being created from the water, being pressurized out of these guns, it's pre-created and then pumped out and then kind of moved around the mountain. But these are amazing. These can be, Threadbow says that they can make snow up to 20 degrees Celsius, which is pretty warm.
0: Yeah.
1: Obviously, the humidity all still plays a bit of a role, but it's really warm. So, yeah, incredible stuff for the future.
0: So good. Thank you. And I'm going to tell people where to find the ABC story, because it's a really, really good read, and the pictures in it are amazing. So if you put into your search engine snow machine, ski season, ABC, that will take you to one of the ABC's articles. Thank you for being my neighbour, Jacinta.
1: Awesome. Thanks, Norelle. Appreciate it.
0: Jacinta Cunahan, who is a reporter with ABC in Batemans Bay. You're on ABC Radio, South Australia and Broken Hill. We're going to bring you the latest news and weather in a moment.
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0: Indeed. And coming up, it's all about the South Australian opera, the Mozart opera, Don Giovanni. It's a bit of a comedy. It's also a bit of a tragedy, really. And I think our main character gets his comeuppance. I don't think I'm giving anything away here, am I? I think most of you are familiar with Don Giovanni, but we'll hear more about state opera and what they're planning to do with it in a couple of minutes on ABC Radio. Let's see what's making news. Good afternoon, Mick Murdoch.
3: Good afternoon, Narelle. New Zealand actor Sam Neill has died at the age of 78. In a post on his official Instagram account, a statement said the loss was sudden and unexpected. The post said he was surrounded by family when he died in Sydney St. Vincent's Private Hospital. Auction clearance rates across the nation have lifted to a seven-week high, partly supported by a lower number of homes on offer. The property researcher Cotality says its preliminary reading of the national clearance rate lifted to 54.8%, the first time it has been above 50% in 3 weeks. But the number of auctions fell by 8.7% to just over 1,300 over the weekend. Telstra is warning its customers to be careful about phone calls from people claiming to be representatives of the company after last week's national outage. The telco says it's seen reports of fraudsters trying to take advantage of the situation by attempting to get customer information. Telstra says teams are working as quickly as possible to resolve any remaining issues and has thanked customers for their patience and understanding. Air Peninsula's granite is proving a challenge in the construction of a water desalination plant. The plant at Billy Lights Point will produce up to 5.3 gigalitres of drinking water to around 35,000 homes and businesses on the peninsula. It was previously set to deliver water by the end of the year. But SA Water Chief Executive David Ryan says 80% of the 440-metre underground tunnel is complete, but the team is facing constant maintenance issues. And Central Zone have won the Samphill's State of Country Championships held in the Barossa at the weekend. Central, made up of Adelaide Plains, Barossa, Light and Gawler and York Peninsula leagues, defeated the Northern Zone to take home the cup by 1 point. In the women's competition, Eastern Zone defeated Southern to be state champions 3 years in a row. Player of the carnival for the men's was Jacob Collins from Air Peninsula, and for the women's it was Alanka Bar from Central Zone. More ABC News coming up at 4 o'clock.
0: That came as a shock.
3: I know. I just read that, saw it pop up on my breaking news alert, and I went, oh, Sam Neill. I knew he wasn't well for a while, but I thought he was okay and recovering and, passed away, unfortunately.
0: Yeah, from the Jurassic Park franchise. Oh, he had so many great stories. He was great on social media.
3: Oh, he loved it.
0: Yeah, and he had a story on that. I think he rocked up. Where was Jurassic Park filmed? Hawaii, wasn't it?
3: Around one of those islands there.
0: He rocked up at the airport at one stage and somebody asked him if he was interested in booking a tour, the Jurassic Park to see where it was filmed.
3: Oh, yeah.
0: And he went, nah, I'm okay.
3: Yeah.
0: Thank you. I don't need to go on a tour. Hey, we were just talking about snow and the snowmakers, snow guns, which that's pretty cool tech, isn't it? No, you can't have one. When was the last time you went to the snow? Have you ever been?
3: Haven't seen a lot of snow. I guess the last time, well, I was in Aberdeen. And this blizzard came through, and it came down, and it was pretty intense. Wasn't so cold. It was great. It was good fun. But
0: is there skiing in Scotland? Could you ever ski in Scotland?
3: Oh, yeah, there is. You've got to go up into the national parks to do the skiing in Scotland. There's some pretty good ski slopes. Not as high as you'd get, say up in the Swiss Alps or Austria or places like that.
0: I think I prefer the lower ones.
3: Yeah. They get out in their kilts and do the play the bagpipes coming down the hill spraying the snow.
0: I can't remember if there's ever been a famous Scottish skier or anything, bobsledder, but there is skiing in Scotland.
3: Of course there is, yeah. There was a famous Scots skier. His name was Jock. You've never heard of him?
0: Jock McGregor?
3: Yeah. Jock McSladen.
0: Thank you, Mickey. You nutcase. ABC Radio, South Australia and Broken Hill. Here's what's going on with your weather. For the rest of today, showers around the agricultural area and the Flinders Ranges, more likely around the westward-facing coasts and ranges and the southeast. Maximum temperatures near to below average. I mentioned how cool it seems in the studio here at the moment, but not that cool as I look across South Australia. And these are the temperatures for tomorrow. So overnight, you're looking at overnight lows of, say, 7 degrees at Narra Court and maybe 8 degrees at Woodner, 6 degrees at Oak Valley, Moomba, and also in Oodna Datta. And your maximum temperatures tomorrow around 17 degrees in Adelaide, 16 for Maitland, 15 at Mount Gambier, 17 at Renmark, and 18 at places like Coffin Bay and also Marla. And they're talking about showers easing across the metropolitan area and the Mount Lofty Ranges and also Kangaroo Island and the lower southeast, the upper southeast, and even in the Murraylands. And then you've got sort of partly cloudy conditions for a lot of the rest of South Australia for tomorrow. Isolated showers, they're saying, around the agricultural area tomorrow, becoming less likely during the day. And for Broken Hill for the rest of today, partly cloudy, top of 15 degrees, overnight low of 7 and a top tomorrow of 16 degrees, partly cloudy, slight chance of a shower and also some light winds. The way to get in touch with me here at your ABC is to send me a text on 0467 922 783 or you can give me a call on 1300 160 222. And fortunately, a text just come through. I thought it was broken. It's currently 15 degrees in Tumby Bay, 16 in Port Augusta, 14 at the moment in Keith. It's 15 in Robe and 15 in Broken Hill. Hi, Narelle, says CJ from Woodside. Snow guns first mentioned in Bette Midler's song From a Distance. And there are snow guns, snow bombs and snow disease. No hungry mouths to feed. Thank you. I needed that, CJ. Very, very well done. It's what's the other one? The Waltzing Matilda. What was his name? Andy. Andy sat. Andy watched. Andy waited till his billy boiled. Coming up on ABC Radio, South Australia and Broken Hill, the opera Don Giovanni and the regional mini tour that it's on. You'll get the details. I've got 10cc for you first. This is I'm Not In Love on ABC. It's 18 minutes to 4 on a Monday afternoon. I hope you're staying warm wherever you are.

0: That is 10cc, and I'm not in love. 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
0: Indeed, and it is 14 minutes to four on this Monday afternoon. I hope your day is going well and you are staying warm wherever you are. I went to Harndorf yesterday and visited the little guinea pig village that they have there. I don't know if I'm allowed to talk about the cost of things on the ABC, but it didn't cost very much to go in there and cuddle a guinea pig. And it did feel like very cheap therapy because they're very, very cute. Although the guinea pig then weed on my youngest daughter, which didn't go down very well. So more washing for me to do. But the guinea pig I had didn't wee on me and was really fell asleep. It was incredibly relaxed. We're having a little bit of trouble tracking down State Opera SA's executive director, Mark Taylor, but the Mozart opera, Don Giovanni, is being performed for two nights only in the Barossa. That'll be on this Friday and also this Saturday. So it's a State Opera South Australia production, and it's in conjunction with Opera Australia, and it's part of State Opera's Golden Jubilee celebrations. So bringing opera back to regional South Australia. And it's going to be on at the Tanunda Arts Centre this Friday and Saturday night. Tell me, have you ever seen Don Giovanni, the opera, or maybe even just in its movie form? 1-300-160-222 is the number for you to give me a call.
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0: 0467 922 783 is the text line number for you to get involved in the program this afternoon, or you can give me a call on 1-300-160-222. Particularly interested if you have ever been in the situation where you were able to see a Don Giovanni, the opera. It's an opera by Mozart, so it's a good opera. I think everything that the State Opera of South Australia puts together is a good opera, isn't it? We can't track down Mark Taylor, unfortunately. So here's Paul Simon's, This is Diamonds on the Soles of Her Shoes. You're on ABC Radio South Australia on Broken Hill. Coming up on 10 minutes to four.

0: That is Paul Simon, Diamonds on the Soles of Her Shoes. From one diamond to another, we're now talking about Don Giovanni, which is a Mozart opera, and it's going to be performed for two nights only in the Barossa this Friday and Saturday. Mark Taylor is the Executive Director of State Opera South Australia. Hello, Mark. Welcome
1: Hello.
0: Back.
1: Thank you.
0: What is the story of Don Giovanni?
1: He's a shocker, actually.
0: He's a shocker, isn't he?
1: Look, it's the story of Don Juan, so the great lover, who treats women pretty terribly, but gets his comeuppance in a very fiery, dramatic way.
0: It's a very dark comedy, isn't it?
1: It is.
0: And he's a womanizer. He doesn't treat women well, like you say.
1: Yeah, so, he absolutely is. He's there's one particular aria. It's called basically he reads through his notebook and Leporello, his assistant, explains how many women he has bedded across the great continent of Europe, and the numbers are pretty eye-watering.
0: Oh, take my hat off.
1: In the thousands in Spain alone. Yes.
0: Goodness me, Don, you'll catch something if you're not careful. And have you checked out the acoustics of the Tanunda Arts Centre, or have you had feedback about the acoustics at the Tanunda Arts Centre?
1: I've not yet. I do know on Sunday we had the Sitzprobe. Sitzprobe, for those who don't know, is basically means a sitting rehearsal. So it's the first time the cast sing with the orchestra. So they don't need to focus on acting and singing at the same time. They just sing from their score. So that happened in beautiful Studio 520 here at the ABC on Saturday, and they were delighted by the acoustic there. But look, in my 4 years at State Opera South Australia, we've not performed in the Barossa. So are you asking me this?
0: It's so good.
1: Yeah, no, it's... Look, I've certainly been in the venue. It is a beautiful venue.
0: I know. And it's a beautiful town, isn't it?
1: We love Tanunda, yes.
0: Yeah. Are there musicians live? Everything's live, right?
1: Absolutely. So this is the Opera Australia National Tour, which we contribute to. So it is a co-production with Opera Australia and State Opera South Australia. And the great Michael Gow has directed this. So many will know Michael from, he wrote the great Australian play Away, but also is just a remarkable director. And look, an amazing cast, 12 musicians live, directed by the great Simon Brocard, who was last seen with us when we did La Boheme on the Beach back in 2022. So it's great to have back on the podium with his baton conducting this, albeit a questionable topic around Don G. Like so many operas, there is a moral, which in this one is don't be like Don Giovanni or you'll get your comeuppance. But it is, of course, the most remarkable Mozart score. It's a very special opera, and we're delighted to be taking it to Tanunda.
0: Yeah, Mark Taylor is the Executive Director of State Opera in South Australia. It is an impressive cast, and among them, I think it's a local children's chorus. Is that right?
1: That's right. Now, I will note, Don Giovanni, Mozart did not write a children's chorus for Don G, but Opera Australia, as they do, which is so wonderful, is look at that engagement beyond I suppose coming along. So there is a children's chorus. Don't worry, they're not involved in the nastiness. They're just in the wedding scene, but they've been working, learning the score in Italian, the little bit that they sing, working with Anthony Hunt, who is our head of music. So they will be there. Of course, we managed to choose the dates right at the end of the school holidays, so we do thank the kids for getting involved and rehearsing, and it will be great to see them take to the stage as well.
0: What a great experience. It's Faith Lutheran College who are the children's choir that has been cast in that. And just think about that, like those sorts of opportunities that come up, Mark, when you're in school. That could lead to that you could be creating here some future opera stars just from this experience.
1: I couldn't agree more. I've got stories. Before I was executive director of an opera company, I ran the education program because I was a teacher in the past, and I wouldn't be here now if it wasn't for the fact that not only did I see an opera when I was in school and loved it, but then
0: what
1: I was a teacher, Hansel and Gretel.
0: Yep.
1: So great one. Our next big show that we're doing here in August. So I saw a school's touring production of Hansel and Gretel. I then actually, when I was a school principal near Gundawindi, I hired Opera Queensland to present Hansel and Gretel. And whilst I was there talking to the education manager, she told me that she was wrapping up and they were looking at recruiting. So there we go.
0: Ah!
1: Here we are 17 years later as executive director of State Opera South Australia. So not a singer, but, you know, there's many other roles, of course, in the arts, and we're keen for these kids to experience that. And, you know, these kids are absolutely, of course, treated as a professional member of the cast. So it's great. They'll be sharing a green room and, you know, really involved in this. So it's terrific.
0: And you mentioned that there is more opera coming. So Hansel and Gretel is the next one that is coming up in August. And then what's after that?
1: We actually do Hansel and Gretel in rep, so an alternate night. So we've got Hansel and Gretel, a great Humperdinck opera. Humperdinck was a contemporary of Wagner, so it's just the most beautiful, stirring score. And then that's run on alternate nights with Sondheim's Into the Woods. So two opportunities to go into the woods with opera in August, either with Hansel and Gretel or Into the Woods with Sondheim.
0: So State Opera wants to take you into the woods.
1: That's right, and both at the wonderful Her Majesty's Theatre. So it's a big year, 50 for State Opera this year, and we're celebrating not just in our theatre home, which is Her Majesty's, but also in the Barossa, which we're so excited about.
0: Thank you very much. Mark Taylor there from State Opera of South Australia. And after the news at 4 o'clock, going for a song, you're paying much more for your medications than you should be. That's according to a new report.
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3: With Caroline Winter. Good afternoon. New Zealand actor Sam Neill has died at the age of 78. In a post on his official Instagram account, a statement said the loss was sudden and unexpected. The post said he was surrounded by family when he died in Sydney's St Vincent's private hospital. Mazoe Ford looks back at his life.
4: Sam Neill was a New Zealander but called Australia his second home. His first leading role here was in My Brilliant Career in 1979. More success followed with dozens of films such as Dead Calm, Evil Angels and The Dish.
5: Have you thought about what's being attempted here?
6: Of course I have.
5: This is science's chance to be daring.
4: Neill shot to global fame in The Hunt for Red October and the Jurassic Park franchise. Away from the cameras, he was most at home making wine at his vineyards in New Zealand. He was a father of four and grandfather of eight.
3: A South Australian coroner has made eight recommendations following the death of a 64-year-old man at his home in February 2020 after a paramedic chose not to force entry to the property. Olivia Mason has more.
7: The coroner has recommended all paramedic vehicles carry devices to force entry and that staff be immune from liability following the inquest, which was investigating the death of David Lowe. Paramedics were called to his home by a carer who became concerned after a phone call which ended abruptly, with Mr. Lowe sounding like he was in pain. Attending paramedic Darryl Sparrow told the inquest he didn't force entry to Mr. Lowe's property because he wasn't convinced he was inside. Mr. Lowe was eventually found dead in his home, with an expert finding he died from serious heart problems, diabetes and morbid obesity, while Mr. Sparrow had been outside.
3: A South Australian citizen scientist says she estimates more than 1,000 dead crabs washed up on Glenelg shores over the weekend. SA's Department for Primary Industries says samples have been collected and investigations into the cause of the incident are now underway, and latest results show zero or low levels of Karenia along the metropolitan coast. Citizen scientist Susan Belperio told 891 ABC Adelaide the state's ecosystem appears to be in crisis, but she's hopeful for a recovery.
8: I certainly do want the beach to return to normal in my lifetime, and I do want my grandchildren to be able to experience the diversity of marine life. So I've got to expect the worst and hope for the best.
3: Police in the state's southeast are investigating the theft of five defibrillators in the Mount Gambier area. It's believed the spate of thefts began in December last year and continued to April this year. They were stolen from various tourist and community spots around Mount Gambier, including the Blue Lake, Crater Lakes area, Visitor Information Centre, McDonald Park and the City Council office. A Jewish university student has told the Royal Commission on Anti-Semitism and Social Cohesion she hopes no other students have to endure what she has. The first day of the Commission's hearings in Melbourne is focusing on anti-Semitism in universities. Jewish students and staff have told the Commission they felt unsafe and threatened on campus in the wake of the Hamas attack in 2023 and subsequent Israel-Gaza war. ANU student Liat, who has chosen not to use her surname, says she's experienced harassment and vilification on campus.
6: What I really want is for other students to not have to go through what I did, to not have to be spat at, not have to be called a baby killer. And I think that can and must be achieved.
3: To sport now, and in the AFL, Adelaide's ready to keep the heat turned up and challenge Sydney on Friday night after their resounding 79-point win against Gold Coast. Crows mid-season draftee Hugo Hall-Khan was rested on the weekend but could step in for defender Rory Laird, who suffered an ankle injury. Forward Ben Keyes says it would be an exciting opportunity for the 22-year-old defender.
9: Obviously a former Sydney Swan as well, so I'm sure he's really chomping at the bit to get up there and get back to the city that he played some of his footy at and test himself against the side he used to play for.
3: To South Australia's weather, showers about the agricultural area and Flinders Ranges, showers more likely about westward-facing coasts and ranges and in the southeast. Port Lincoln, a shower or two and 17. Port Pirie, a shower or two, also 17. Partly cloudy in Renmark, 16. Mount Gambier, some showers and 15. In Adelaide, showers and a top of 16 degrees. Tomorrow, those showers easing to 17. Wednesday, partly cloudy and 16. It's 15 degrees. ABC News.
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0: Hello to you on this Monday afternoon. Wanting to hear from you about Sam Neill. This is really news that has shocked us all here today. And I would really like to hear your thoughts on Sam Neill and his passing. I think he's been great in just about everything I've ever seen him do. Jurassic Park, he did a great job with Jurassic Park and so many other movies that he's been in throughout the years, so many Australian movies. So 1300 160 222 is the number for you to call this afternoon, or you can text on 0467 922783. And let me know if you've been getting into the World Cup soccer. I'm a new fan.

0: For Erling Haaland, who is somebody who plays for Norway. And I don't think I'm the only fangirl who has jumped on board. I'm now following him on social media. Just a guy, I mean, he's 6'5", looks very much like a Viking, but also from everything I've seen around him, appears to have a complete heart of gold. Just does so many nice things all the time. And my goodness, his athleticism is like nothing I have ever seen. So when we talk about the World Cup after news headlines at 4:30 this afternoon on ABC Radio, South Australia and Broken Hill. But first this hour, we're talking about how much you are paying for your medications because there's a new report out and it's by the Grattan Institute. And what it's claiming is that the pharmacy lobby is calling the shots at the expense of us, the taxpayers, saying that Australians are paying more for their medicines than we need to. And it's because of backroom deals and a lack of competition. Let's go to the Grattan Institute on this. Mia Jesseran is co-author of the report. Mia, good afternoon.
1: Hi, Narelle. Great to be here.
0: Nice to be speaking with you. You certainly seem to have pulled in quite a lot of support for what you found in this report. The Royal Australian College of General Practitioners have called for urgent action from the federal government. What have you found in this report, Mia?
1: So our report shows, as you were saying before, that at the moment, community pharmacy policy is really controlled by a business lobby group. So that's the Pharmacy Guild of Australia, who represent business owners of pharmacies, and notably, they represent the owners, not necessarily the pharmacists themselves. At the moment, we show that they have way too much influence over how pharmacies are funded, where they can set up, the kinds of services that they can provide. And so we've got this system where, policy is negotiated directly between the guild and the government, and some of those negotiations come at the expense of patients and taxpayers. So we call on the government to really stand up to the guild, and if they treat pharmacies like the important health services that they are, patients should be able to see cheaper medicines, better access, more services, and potentially better quality services, all at a better value for the taxpayer.
0: In what way are patients missing out currently with what's happening?
1: So there's a couple of different things we're seeing play out. One is that at the moment there's really tight restrictions on discounting medicines. So in many scenarios, even if a pharmacy wants to offer a discount and they could do so at no cost to the government, providing a cheaper medicine for a patient, that's actually banned. At the same time, pharmacies are allowed to arbitrarily add surcharges in some circumstances of about $2.80. So we think that's quite an unfair situation, and it inherently means that patients are paying more than they could be. We also see these quite tight restrictions on who can own pharmacies and where they can set up. And as you said in your intro before, that really limits competition that could improve access and the number of pharmacies, as well as opening hours and foster cheaper prices and innovation. We also know that some of the fees that are built into the price of medicines that patients and the government pay are set arbitrarily and are probably too high. So across the board, we're seeing, patients miss out on potential savings on their medicines and also on other benefits around easier access to medicine.
0: 1300 160 222 to have your say on what you're hearing from Mia Jesseran from the Grattan Institute. And in a moment, we did reach out to the Pharmacy Guild and we'll tell you what they said, but they declined to come on for an on-air interview this afternoon. When you discuss who can own pharmacies, Mia, am I right in saying that the supermarkets wanted to have more of a pharmaceutical section, like Coles and Woolies?
1: So that is one of the proposals we discuss in our report. At the moment, pharmacy is really unlike any other sector or any other health service in that in order to own a pharmacy, you essentially have to be a qualified pharmacist. And that's really different to other sectors. For example, to own a GP clinic, you don't have to be a GP. And obviously, to work in a

0: GP clinic as a GP and provide services, you have to be qualified and you're regulated by, you know, bodies like ARPRA to ensure that services are quality. But who actually owns the business isn't determined by your qualification. That's different for pharmacy. And at the moment, one of the things that that means is that supermarkets aren't allowed to open pharmacies. That's quite unusual in Australia. Other countries around the world, we see that supermarkets are one of a range of different players who come into the sector and operate pharmacies. And we see that where those ownership restrictions are deregulated, we tend to see more pharmacies, better access, longer opening hours, and cheaper medicines. So we think we should do away with those rules at the moment.
1: Okay, all right. So you think that if the supermarkets were able to have a pharmaceutical section, that we would be better off as consumers?
0: We do. We see that overseas. I think it's important to note, particularly when we talk about supermarkets, people often get worried about market consolidation or about kind of market power. And so that's definitely something we're, you know, facing head on in this report. One of the things we say is that the Treasurer should direct the competition watchdog, the ACCC, to do a market study and to do monitoring of consolidation risks in the sector. Those are not only driven by supermarkets. Obviously, we have big discount pharmacy chains like Chemist Warehouse as well. It's important that we keep an eye on trends across the sector to make sure no single entity has too much power.
1: Right.
0: But there are real benefits that we could see from supermarkets and new players. And where we do see supermarket pharmacies overseas, we haven't seen those kind of big supermarkets run rampant and control the sector. Even somewhere like New Zealand, where supermarkets are actually more consolidated than the supermarket sector in Australia, we see that there are some supermarket pharmacies. Those introduce really healthy competition into the sector, but they don't come at the cost of the local pharmacies that pre-exist them.
1: Okay. Mia Jesseran is on your radio from the Grattan Institute, and we're talking about, well, pharmacies, how they run, and their report that has found that the Pharmacy Guild of Australia has is calling the shots at the expense of taxpayers. Of course, the Pharmacy Guild is saying it's got a track record of championing affordable medicine and that the report is ignoring realities. Mia, I want to talk to you about the fees and funding that's given to pharmacies. How much are pharmacies funded annually?
0: Yeah, so that's a big component of this report. We talk a lot in the report about the community pharmacy agreements, which are the main deal through which pharmacies are funded. And those reports have about $25 billion of funding in them over 5 years, and about $17 billion of that comes from the federal government. The rest is stubbed up by patients, so about $8 billion over 5 years.
1: Okay, so and what's that money, in what form is that money coming to them? What's it for?
0: Most of that money, about $22 billion, is for the act of dispensing. So when you or I go to the pharmacy to pick up our prescription, a big chunk of what we pay and potentially what the government subsidises is something known as a dispensing fee. So that's about $14 per medicine, just north of that, and can be even more depending on the script. And that covers things like the pharmacist's time, the kind of administration, storage and handling expenses of the pharmacy. That's quite a high fee. If you think about it, you know, some drugs, the actual cost of the medicine itself might be only a couple of dollars. So most of what you pay is remunerating the pharmacist for dispensing. And it's really important that we pay them for that. But currently those fees are set through these closed-door negotiations with the Guild. There's no public evidence or kind of recent studies of what the actual cost of providing that service is. And we think there's evidence to suggest that it might be too high. It's also really important to note that, you know, changes to the cost of that fee have really big implications. So pharmacists dispense about 330 million prescriptions in each financial year. And so even a 1 cent change in the level of that fee is about $3.5 million more funding. So we think that that should be evidence-based. Anywhere where we're spending millions of taxpayer dollars and patient dollars, we need to know that we're getting really good value for every cent.
1: So can I just be clear on that, Mia? So if I go to the pharmacy and I've got a prescription from my doctor for antibiotics and I take it to the pharmacy, there's nowhere else I can take it, and they do whatever they do behind there and they check things and then they hand me my antibiotics and I take them to the counter and I pay for them, a part of what I'm paying for is that dispensing fee of somewhere like about $13.
0: Yeah, absolutely.
1: Wow.
0: So, yeah, a common example is something like atorvastatin, a very common kind of blood, like high cholesterol medicine, but an antibiotic would be the same. So atorvastatin, the actual medicine only costs about $2.50, but when you buy that, you pay about $17.50.
1: Yeah.
0: And $15 of that is the dispensing fee. That's different if you're a concession card patient. Obviously, then you pay a kind of lower co-payment, but the government is still stumping up the dispensing fee.
1: Well, what sort of response have you had from the government so far?
0: So I guess we haven't seen much from the government today.
1: Yeah.
0: I know that Mark Butler loaded the report. But we're really hopeful that we're at a point where reform is possible. Some of the things in this report are things that have been called for many years. And, you know, the power of the pharmacy guild that we point out here has really blocked reform on a lot of these issues. But we've seen in recent years the government stand up to the guild on 60-day dispensing, those longer prescriptions that you're now able to get for stable long-term conditions.
1: Yeah.
0: We've also got a government that's under increasing fiscal pressure. And so we've seen, you know, in the recent budget, the government makes some pretty bold decisions to make sure that we're kind of doing the best we can for the budget bottom line. And we're seeing disruption in the sector. So the rise of Chemist Warehouse, who actually aren't part of the Pharmacy Guild, means that the dynamics are changing. And so we think this is a really good opportunity for the government to step in and make some much-needed changes that are long overdue.
1: Well, how can Chemist Warehouse run if they are breaching that thing of not being owned by a pharmacist?
0: Yeah, so Chemist Warehouse stores are owned by pharmacies.
1: Right.
0: They have a franchise structure, I think. That
1: okay.
0: means that each individual store is owned by a pharmacist.
1: But they are disrupting the sector. Yeah.
0: Yeah, they're disrupting the sector, and I guess their owners aren't members of the pharmacy guild, so they have a slightly different position on a lot of these kind of regulatory issues.
1: Mia, thank you. Mia Jessarin there from the Grattan Institute. You can read more about this on ABC Online. ABC reached out to the Pharmacy Guild for this program and no spokesperson available. But in a statement from Simon Blacker, the Vice President of the Pharmacy Guild of Australia, they said they reject the report's criticisms of pharmacy regulations, arguing the rules are designed to ensure equitable access to medicines and pharmacy services. More than 330 regional, rural and remote towns rely on a community pharmacy as their only primary healthcare provider. And the Guild says community pharmacies provide a wide range of services beyond dispensing prescriptions. The current funding model reflects the full range of services pharmacies provide to patients in the broader health system. It's one for you to think about because Grattan Institute's Peter Bearden said there's no other major health funding arrangement in Australia that works the way that the pharmacy funding does, and it's very hard to find another country where it's done that way also. It is 19 minutes past four.
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1: Coming up, we'll be talking about Sam Neill because he has passed away suddenly, and I'm sorry to break that news to you if you hadn't heard it, but I have already received a text from Smithy saying Sam Neill in the dish was a crack-up. That's true. Yeah, what another great, fantastic Sam Neill movie. Keep them coming, 1300 160 222 to call, or you can text on 0467 922 783. More discussion on Sam and his career coming your way. I've got the Doors for you first. This is Hello, I Love You on ABC Radio, South Australia and Broken Hill.

0: That's The Doors. Hello, I love you. 22 minutes past four on ABC Radio South Australia and Broken Hill. Award-winning actor Sam Neill, who starred in things like My Brilliant Career and also Jurassic Park, has died at aged 78. I was quite shocked when Mickey came in at 3:30 to read the news headlines and said that Sam Neill has passed away. There was a post on his official Instagram account. I've been looking around thinking, say it's not true, but it is. And the statement says the loss was sudden and it was unexpected. And it says that he was surrounded by family when he died in Sydney's St. Vincent's private hospital. Adam Ross is well across Sam Neill's career. Adam is from the Australian Film Critics Association. Good afternoon to you.
1: Good afternoon. And I wish I was here under different circumstances.
0: So do I, Adam. And this is another Sam Neill, another Kiwi actor who we claim is an Australian.
1: Well, Sam was born in Ireland, then raised in New Zealand and claimed as our own. And who wouldn't want to claim Sam Neill?
0: So true. When did he first rise to fame?
1: Look, I think that the first kind of international breakthrough for Sam was, and a lot of people forget this, was that he played the adult Damien in the Omen series, in the Omen 3. So international audiences found him in that kind of, you know, personification of the devil. But then he turned out to being one of the most likable screen presences ever. So a very versatile performer.
0: My goodness, I had forgotten about that, about him being in Omen 3. In fact, I don't even think I'd ever clocked that that was him.
1: It's him on the cover, yeah. It freaked me out when I was a kid. And so, I mean, look, he's really always going to be best known for Dr. Alan Grant in the Jurassic Park film and then its subsequent sequels. I think that he was cast so across type of what we kind of saw of masculinity in the 90s, and he just kind of radiated an intelligence and integrity and was a fantastic protector. It's just a very memorable role.
0: Yeah, most definitely. Adam Ross is from the Australian Film Critics Association, and it's already been suggested that in The Dish, Sam Neill in The Dish.
1: Look, he could do it all. I mean, whether he's in a Steven Spielberg blockbuster or, you know, a comedy when he came back here, Sam was always someone that was willing to lend his credibility to smaller productions. Just in recent years, he did The Hunt for the Wilder People and a small...
0: So good.
1: So good. Like a small New Zealand film that made Taika Waititi kind of a household name now. And I think that that was of Sam and his generosity. He's on Peaky Blinders on Netflix as well. So, I mean, he always stayed relevant and was deeply versatile as a performer.
0: I got to admit, Adam, I was off speaking terms with Sam Neill. He never knew because we'd never spoken. But after after watching Event Horizon, do you remember that? I was a baby in 1997. Okay, I was a teenager. And that film freaked me out. I was like, I'm never going to watch another Sam Neill movie ever again.
1: Look, totally, right? I mean, he freaked me out in that film as well. And I think that that was a testament to his likability on screen. Like, when I saw Sam in that horror film, I'm like, okay, we're safe. You know, Dr. Alan Grant's here, Sam Neill. Like, you know, what could go wrong? And, you know, and then by the end of that film, I'm like, I don't know if I want to meet Sam Neill anymore. He terrifies me. So, you know, I mean, he could turn it on. He did The Mouth of Madness, this horror film with John Carpenter that disturbed a lot of people. He was fantastic in Dead Calm.

0: with Nicole Kidman. So, you know, he definitely dipped his toes in almost every genre of entertainment.
1: Most definitely. And were you one of his, a follower of Sam Neill on his social media accounts, Adam?
0: I truly was, right? And I just was thinking about this, that it didn't even matter if it was an Instagram camera. Like, you liked this guy. You know, he just was so personable. And I even had it on my bucket list. I'm like, I've got to go and have a glass of plonk with Sam. This looks really fun on his little hobby farm.
1: It did, didn't it? And he was such good friends with his sheep and all of his animals on his hobby farm that we really got a peek behind the curtain of what life was like for him.
0: Well, they say, you know, never meet your heroes, but I'm like, I think everyone that met Sam Neill has got nothing but good things to say about him. A true icon, I believe.
1: Yeah. Do you have any insight into the 1977 film Sleeping Dogs, which was another one that really sent his career into, really set him on that trajectory to fame?
0: Look, being a child of 1984, I did that thing where, like, I found out a lot of his films in retrospect, like Death in Brunswick and stuff like that. So once I saw Jurassic Park, I'm like, who is this guy? You know, like, he just commands the screen and I want to watch everything that he's in. So, I mean, Sleeping Dogs in 1977, yeah, I was not even a glint in my father's eye at that time. But it's a very kind of, like, strange political action film, but memorable.
1: Yes, yeah. And what do you think it is, as somebody who watches a lot of films, Adam, what is that little something that Sam Neill is able to bring to the screen?
0: Look, I was thinking about it, and I think it is that deep, it's like baked in likability. And I think a lot of actors, you know, get accused of being false or emulating, you know, things, but Sam just had integrity and he was always present, and it came through the screen. I just think he was a good guy.
1: Yeah. Well, Adam, what a sad loss today. And we really don't know anything more about the death. I know he had said, I think it was in April, that he announced he was cancer-free. He'd had 5 years with blood cancer, so he was cancer-free. And I think the Post even said that he remained cancer-free. So just a sudden loss, an unexpected loss at the age of 78. How do you think he'll be most remembered, Adam?
0: Look, I definitely think Dr. Alan Grant. I don't think I'll ever see anyone wearing a bandana as a red necktie and not think of Sam Neill. So I think, you know, he rocked that look. And, you know, he leaves us so many fantastic films. So I think you could put on any one of his works tonight and just be carried away by his talent.
1: For sure. And I have told this story, but I'm sure I remember him with this anecdote about going to Hawaii and being offered, would you like to join the Jurassic Park experience, the tour? And he said, no, I don't want to do that.
0: That would blow my mind, you know. I mean, but look, he's so synonymous with that franchise. There are a lot of actors that have been involved in that, but Sam Neill is the Jurassic Park guy.
1: Yeah, for sure. Oh, there we go. Peter is suggesting Sam Neill in The Hunt for Red October.
0: Look, he's fantastic in that as well. You know, I mean, he could be in thrillers, comedy, science fiction films, horror films like Event Horizon, and always brought his A-game.
1: Yeah, never will I watch that movie again. I can't even tell you what it was really about, but I just know that there were some scenes in it that horrified
0: me. A wormhole to hell, you know. Yeah, it's bad news.
1: Bad news. Adam, thank you. Adam Ross, Australian Film Critics Association. Hello to Will, who's in Farrell Flat. G'day, mate. Good to hear you again, he says. Yes, I had a week off. It was lovely. Thank you. So sad to hear about Sam Neill. I admired everything Sam was involved in. I watched him on the assembly on the weekend, and it reminded me of just how charming he really was. I know. I think there's something in that charisma, like that he's having a little bit of there's a twinkle in the eye and a subtle sort of smile on the face that he would just be a whole lot of fun. It's a huge loss to us all, says Will. Take care and all the best. And I mentioned that Smithy said before, Sam Neill in The Dish. What a great movie. That's the one that I think I'm going to pull out to watch and remind my kids and my family members how great Sam Neill is. I'll pull out The Dish, I think, for movie night this weekend. And Smithy also saying, also the stolen fridges in Mount Gambier. Are the police treating this as a cold case? We might hear more about that with Mick when he discusses the news with you momentarily.
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3: Let's see what's in the news. Good afternoon, Mick Murdoch.
4: Good afternoon, Narelle. Telstra is warning its customers to be careful about phone calls from people claiming to be...
5: It's national outage. The telco says it's seen reports of fraudsters trying to take advantage of the situation by attempting to get customer information. Telstra says teams are working as quickly as possible to resolve any remaining issues and has thanked customers for their patience and understanding. Auction clearing rates across the nation have lifted to a seven-week high, partly supported by a lower number of homes on offer. The property researcher Cotality says its preliminary reading of the national clearance rate lifted to 54.8%, the first time it has been above 50% in 3 weeks. But the number of auctions fell by 8.7% to just over 1,300 at the weekend. A Port Lincoln taxi shuttle operator says he welcomes the possibility of Uber adding its services to the area. Uber put out the call for drivers last week with an upcoming launch set for Port Pirie, with other towns including Port Lincoln and Port Augusta on the radar. A fourth group of Murray crayfish have been released into the River Murray in South Australia after a successful reintroduction in 2023. Nature Glenelg Trust senior aquatic ecologist Dr. Sylvia Zakowski says the species has been extinct in South Australia for almost 50 years. And in the AFL, Adelaide's ready to keep the heat turned up and challenge Sydney on Friday night after their resounding 79-point win against Gold Coast. Crows mid-season draftee Hugo Hall-Kahn was rested on the weekend but could step in for defender Rory Laird, who suffered an ankle injury. More ABC News at 5 o'clock.
3: Thank you very much. Mick Murdoch there with the latest from the newsroom. Let's see what's happening with the weather across South Australia. So for the rest of today, showers around the agricultural area and the Flinders Ranges. That's more likely around the westward-facing coasts and ranges and in the southeast. Isolated showers around the agricultural area tomorrow, clearing by tomorrow night and maximum temperatures near average. Dry on Wednesday with maximum temperatures near average. And for New South Wales, if we head off to far west New South Wales and have a look at what's happening for Broken Hill, well, it's down to 8 degrees tonight and a top of 16 degrees tomorrow. Partly cloudy for the rest of today. Partly cloudy day tomorrow with a slight chance of a shower, and then 6 degrees on Tuesday night. 15 the top on Wednesday with cloud clearing and light winds. Have you, like me, fallen in love with Erling Haaland, who is a player, plays soccer for Norway? More on that when we talk World Cup in just a moment with Zane Bojack.
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3: World Cup soccer, we're down to the semi-finals. Zane Bojack is across the whole lot of it. Zane is with ABC Sport. G'day.
7: Narelle, can I just say to you, I've been excited about the World Cup before, but I've got a lot of reasons to be excited about this Final Four. It's absolutely extraordinary. You mentioned Erling Haaland. How good was England's performance to stop him from scoring? He had 7 goals and I think he's got about 50 million social media supporters and he wasn't able to get a goal, and England got through to the semi-finals. So we've got the top four in the world for the first time since the rankings came out in 92. The top four in the world are going head-to-head, and for the first time since 1990, we have got the four former winners going head-to-head in the semis. It's going to be absolutely epic.
3: It really, I know, it's so exciting, isn't it? And I know that you've been watching a lot of games. Mm. I feel like I watched the or heard about the UK-Norway game, the outcome, and then the game was on TV. It was just weird. You know, I thought, oh, I've slipped into an alternate universe. I knew that England had won, and then all of a sudden it was on the TV. So,
7: Well, one of the things that was talked about was the fact that basically, a ball just dropped out of the sky, thanks to Spider Cam. Although, according to FIFA,

0: There was no contact made between the ball and the cable that holds up one of the cameras, which allowed Jude Bellingham to score two goals. And look, this is talking about historic moments. That's the first time in 40 years since Maradona that a player here has scored back-to-back doubles, back-to-back braces in a World Cup knockout stage. And it was extraordinary. I mean, Norway were very unlucky with some of the calls. I know Haaland at one stage got called for a goal that was scored and then got called back because, unfortunately, he knocked down one of the English players before the corner had been taken. But look, this is the interesting thing for me. We've got Argentina up against England. We know they don't like each other from the Falklands War in 82. We know they don't like each other from in 86 when Maradona had the hand of God and punched the ball through into the goal and knocked them out in the semi-finals in Mexico City. We know that we've had David Beckham sent off with a red card for kicking out at Diego Simeone back in 1998. We know that England and Argentina, of course, went head-to-head 4 years later and Beckham knocked him out with a penalty. So, look, this is the extraordinary thing. But this is, let's listen to the English manager, what he had to say about England's performance.
1: We made life very, very difficult for ourselves today. The result is fantastic. We're in the last four. It's amazing, but not happy with the performance.
2: In what sense?
1: In every sense. It was, again, the commitment is there, but we made life very, very difficult for us in the way we played, how we played. Sloppy, a lot of technical mistakes, not fast enough, not repetitive enough. We were lucky today.
0: They were lucky. They shut down Haaland. They won the game. Jude Bellingham, you can understand the English players. They were surprised when they heard this from the media. They were singing with the rest of the English supporters behind the goals, Wonderwall by Oasis, when that was being recorded. This is what Jude Bellingham, after his double, had to say about his own coach.
3: Thomas has just been quite critical of the performance after the game. Does that show the standards that he expects, the standards you guys expect of each other, and maybe that there's more to come from the team?
4: Maybe, but maybe he doesn't know what it's like to play in those kind of conditions against Erling Haaland, Odegaard, Nusash, Sorloth. You know, that's not an easy team to play against. So, you know, I think we've tried to create a positive environment. We should continue that going into the final four. I can't speak highly enough for the lads. You're not going to win every game popping the ball and making 1,000 passes. Sometimes you have to win dirty, and we've done that again tonight.
0: So we have to win dirty, and we need a positive environment. That's not exactly the cohesiveness, Narelle, that you need going into a semi-final against Lionel Messi and the defending champs, but that's where we find ourselves at the moment.
5: That's incredible, isn't it? I know, yes. So in my house, there are some people who are very, very excited about Argentina being in that final four. What else can you tell us?
0: Well, the other interesting thing, the news that's come out, I mean, I'm excited about France and Spain because you've got that first semi-final between young Yamal, who's only 19 years of age, and Kylian Mbappe, who's possibly the best player in the world at the moment. I mean, that's extraordinary in itself. But can you believe it? Gianni Infantino, if this is not possible to create more confusion, has now said that we'll possibly have 64 teams for the tournament in 2030, which is being played in Morocco, Spain and Portugal. It's also going to have some opening games played in Argentina, Paraguay and also in Uruguay, because that's where the original tournament was in 1930. So, look, the World Cup, who would have thought that they want some more money from more teams and more broadcast rights and more tickets? I mean, the World Cup, it's gone from 32 to 48 this time round, 64 the next time round. Who knows, in maybe 12 years' time, we might have every nation in the world just turning up to the World Cup finals.
5: Maybe we will, beyond 2030. Is it 64 for 2030?
0: Yes, 64 teams.
5: That's a lot of teams.
0: It is indeed. It is indeed.
5: What are your predictions for this year's World Cup final?
0: All right, with 9 seconds to go, I'll give you France winning through against Spain, and I think it's Argentina will win against England. It will be Europe versus South America.
5: Zane Bojack there from ABC Sport. Didn't he time that one out perfectly? You're on ABC Radio, South Australia on Broken Hill. Tragically, you will have heard about the carbon monoxide death of one man and three other men being really very ill from carbon monoxide poisoning at a house in Mount Gambier over the weekend. Well, we've got some advice from SA Health on the type of heating you can or can't have indoors at this time of year. We're having that discussion after Men at Work with Who Can It Be Now on ABC Radio, South Australia on Broken Hill. It's 20 minutes to 5 on a Monday afternoon.

0: Men at Work, who can it be now? You're on ABC Radio, South Australia and Broken Hill. As part of an investigation into the death of one man and the hospitalisation of three others with carbon monoxide poisoning, police are going to look at whether or not heat beads that were lit inside the back room of a Mount Gambier property were a part of the cause of that carbon monoxide poisoning. This is obviously such a devastating incident, and it beggars belief, doesn't it, that something so simple can lead to the death of one person and three others being hospitalised. And I can remember back in 2011 when there was a case, it was awful, in Victoria of carbon monoxide poisoning inside a house, and two little boys lost their life in that. And it's prompted me to just run over some of the advice that's out there about what sort of forms of heating you shouldn't be using inside your house for safety reasons. And Dr. Chris Leese, who's the Executive Director of Health Protection and Regulation at SA Health, is going to assist us with that information this afternoon. Dr. Chris Leese, good afternoon to you.
1: Good afternoon.
0: So if we talk first of all about these heat beads. I'm assuming that heat beads are the sorts of things that you use for a barbecue. What is it about heat beads that's dangerous when used inside?
1: So carbon monoxide is created through combustion. So anything that burns anything will create carbon monoxide. And the issue there is we're dealing with an odourless and colourless

0: where they start to have health impacts, and it can result in you know, coma and death. So it's quite an insidious toxin, but, you know, really sort of keeping in mind that, you know, combustion devices, whether they're heaters, gas cooking appliances, power generators, even your car exhaust can create carbon monoxide, and in enclosed spaces where that builds up, that can be to toxic levels that can result in death, and that's what we've seen in this tragic situation down in Mount Gambier.
1: Are there other types of heaters that should be used outside only?
0: Well, definitely the, you know, those portable patio heaters are the one that's come up fairly regularly. But anything that sort of burns, you know, coals, whether it's, you know, those heat beads, barbecues, those sorts of things, because that carbon monoxide is generated through that burning, if that carbon monoxide can't sort of dissipate, it can continue to build up. So it's really anything that, you know, that burns, can create a risk. And of course, improperly maintained equipment that's designed for use inside houses, like sort of, you know, gas cookers or even gas heaters, if they're not properly maintained and working effectively, that can create a similar source of carbon monoxide. So it's really important to sort of, you know, be aware and also, you know, maintain those equipments and also ventilation.
1: Are deaths from accidental deaths from carbon monoxide poisoning fairly rare?
0: Thankfully, they are. We do see situations where, you know, quite a significant number of people can be impacted, and people might remember we had the issue down at the ice arena, I think in 2024, where we had a gas burning piece of equipment that's used to sort of resurface the ice, you know, create a very high levels of carbon monoxide that impacted about 40 people, ended up being hospitalised. So, you know, whilst deaths are rare, it's actually relatively common that we see cases of carbon monoxide poisoning. It features fairly regularly in our reports back from poisons information. But, you know, thankfully these sorts of situations are relatively rare. And I think, you know, a key part of that is sort of awareness and vigilance on the part of the community. And adhering to instructions, which is really important as
1: yeah.
0: well. So outdoor equipment should never be brought in and used to heat up a space.
1: What are the symptoms? If somebody was suffering from carbon monoxide poisoning, what would be some of the early symptoms that they would show?
0: So they're pretty sort of generic. So, you know, headache, nausea and vomiting, people's skin starts to flush a little bit. They might get muscle pain, weakness, shortness and breath, dizziness. So, you know, as those levels build up over time, we start to see people progress from, you know, often in the early stages, people are sort of reporting headaches and starting to feel a bit off. But this sort of the insidious nature of carbon monoxide means that, you know, when you start to get to those high levels, you might have had those symptoms for a little while, but you can lose consciousness, and that's when things are particularly dangerous, because effectively you're not able to get yourself out of those circumstances, and that's when the risk of death or seizures and death really increase. So, again, it's something we want to prevent. We, you know, really need people to take it seriously. I understand people want to stay warm, but it's not worth the risk.
1: No, that's right. Dr. Chris Leese is on your radio, Executive Director of Health Protection and Regulation. Just reminding people that outside heaters shouldn't be used inside. What's the treatment for carbon monoxide poisoning? If somebody, well, you know, they've got those headaches, et cetera, and they're not feeling well, or they collapse and somebody comes across them, they end up in hospital. How do you treat it?
0: Well, the thing with carbon monoxide is it's actually better at binding it to our hemoglobin than oxygen is. So it actually, you know, its toxic effect comes through effectively displacing oxygen in our blood. So the impacts, you know, on our organs and our brain comes from that loss of oxygen. And really, the treatment, you know, is for, you know, mild cases is really to sort of get out and into the fresh air. But it may require, you know, oxygen treatment for people. And, of course, some of this damage can be long-lasting. So, you know, it's really an important thing to take very seriously. And if we do sort of suspect or come across someone that we think might be in this, you know, suffering from carbon monoxide poisoning, of course, we want to get them aid. But we also

0: need to remember that going into a confined space with high levels of carbon monoxide put us at risk as well. So that's why it's always important to contact the emergency services if you suspect something like that's happened.
1: Yeah.
0: And it's not, safe to enter because, it really, can have a significant impact, and rescuers can be impacted just as much. And again, we saw this down at Mount Gambier where they had the fireys with the breathing apparatus go in there to actually retrieve people.
1: In the case that I was referring to earlier in northeast Victoria, where young Tyler and Chase Robinson lost their lives through carbon monoxide poisoning, that was from a heater that was in their rental property. It was an old heater, and it had just gotten beyond the use that it should have been. Should heaters be checked on a regular basis, like your normal indoor heaters?
0: Yeah, look, I think, one of the things that we do need to remember that, how important maintenance is for these types of pieces of equipment. So really the manufacturer's instructions should have some, information on what sort of, maintenance is actually required. There's also some good information online around, what to particularly look for, gas burning appliances, because things like ineffective combustion will increase the levels of carbon monoxide. You might have leaky pipes or ventilation systems not working properly. So there's a few things to sort of keep an eye on to ensure that the system's working as it's designed to. And if it's not, intervening early. And people have reported, for example, when they put the gas heater on, they start to get some of their symptoms, and that's a very clear warning sign that, something's not working the best way it should, and it's really important for you to get it checked out because it can be fatal, as we saw in that tragic situation.
1: And Dr. Chris Leese, the outdoor products like the heat beads that are being investigated in this case in Mount Gambier, are those sorts of products, do they have to be labelled, as in do not use this inside or ensure good ventilation? Do they have warnings on them?
0: A lot of those products do and are very clear about that. And heat beads are one example where if you look on closely at your patio heaters, if you've got them, they often say, in red writing on them, not for indoor use. And again, even when you're using them outside, ventilation is a critical thing. You need to get that carbon monoxide out and dissipated. You don't want it concentrating. And like I say, even, if people got the sort of blinds down, they can enclose the space quite effectively. And
1: just thinking, you're having a barbecue outside, all of a sudden it starts raining and you wheel the barbecue undercover, you just got to make sure that there's still really good ventilation so that you don't make yourself sick or worse. Dr. Chris Leese, thank you. It's really important information. Thank you.
0: No problem at all. Thank you.
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1: Taking you across to the Bureau of Meteorology, Daniel Sherwin-Simpson is standing by with the latest weather information. Hello to you.
5: G'day, Narelle.
1: Nice to be speaking with you. What a day we have had. Tell us how it panned out weather-wise.
5: Yeah, there were a couple of places that saw some showers. Most of that was through the Mount Lofty Ranges. A couple of places up around Lenswood seen 20 mils. Elsewhere in the state, though, up through the mid-north, we're seeing a band of showers move through right now. So Clare's picked up about 4 millimetres. By the time that clears out, I reckon they'll be up to 5 or so out on sort of the west coast. Ceduna, 1 millimetre, Minipur, 1.6, and the southeast also picking up a millimetre or two. So a few showers coming in, but nothing too major for a lot of places. As we move into the evening, we're expecting these showers to contract generally more to the southern parts, and then tomorrow afternoon we'll see like a little brief push inland, but the showers will be fairly light and isolated. So I'd imagine, tomorrow through the northern agricultural areas, if you see any rainfall, it's going to be less than a millimetre. And then basically once we get past Tuesday, we're looking at mostly dry conditions across the entire state out until about Sunday. and you'll see a lot more sunny icons coming in on your weather forecast. Once we get out into the weekend, we'll be well and truly sunny conditions and warming up quite a bit. We start to see a few 20s creep in by the weekend. Port Augusta going for 20 on Sunday, Sedona 21. So maybe a very slight early taste of spring. I'm sure it'll cool off later on. But yeah, definitely some more settled weather coming up once we get into the midweek, Narelle.
1: Wow, but a warmer weekend on the way. I look forward to that.
5: Yeah, plenty of sunshine as well. We had some sort of milder temperatures come through recently, but yeah, the sunshine's actually going to poke out for multiple days on end. It seems like it's been a while since we've had that. We do still have to get through tomorrow, so a few showers, as I mentioned. Temperatures still mild, but it will be a little bit blowy in a southwesterly wind. Those temperatures tomorrow, Mount Gambier 15, Renmark 17, Port Pirie and Port Augusta and Port Lincoln also going for 17, Kingscote 18, Sedona 17, Cooper Pedy 19 and Broken Hill 16. So even though our temperature won't change a huge amount, we are going to see more sunshine, and that'll certainly make it feel a bit more pleasant as we get to that weekend, Narelle.
1: Yeah, there is something, isn't there, about looking out over a foggy sort of morning that just makes you feel a bit cold.
5: Yeah, we probably will get some of those foggy mornings actually on Wednesday and Thursday across the south. So we'll probably see those cooler mornings, but those warmer and clearer afternoons. That's typically what happens as we see the high pressure systems move over us, which is what's going to be dictating our weather for the next week or so. So yeah, a bit of fog coming in Wednesday and Thursday morning across the southern half of the state. Maybe the odd patch of frost a couple of places get down to about 2 or 3 degrees around Thursday, Friday, but yeah, definitely warmer, sunny afternoons coming through later on.
1: Sounds lovely. Daniel, thank you.
5: Thanks, Narelle.
1: Daniel Sherwin-Simpson at the Bureau of Meteorology. Currently, it's 14 degrees in Yunta. It's 16 in Sedona, 13 degrees in Millicent. It's 15 in Lee Creek and also in Broken Hill. Just before we get to the news at 5 o'clock, you may have been hearing on ABC that actor Sam Neill, who starred in My Brilliant Career and also Jurassic Park, has died at the age of 78. Tonight's episode of Australian Story will look at Sam Neill's extraordinary life, and you can catch that on ABC TV or ABC iView tonight from 8 o'clock. We are headed to the news at 5 o'clock on ABC Radio, South Australia and Broken Hill. Domestic violence and safety. The state government set its sights on becoming a world leader in keeping women and their children safe on online dating apps. And the timing of this has happened when, in 4 days, there have been 4 lives lost to domestic violence in Australia. So we'll explore that topic a little bit further. And also, what Birds South Australia is thinking of the latest bird flu positive case.
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3: ABC News with Caroline Winter. Good afternoon. The award-winning New Zealand actor Sam Neill has died in Sydney, aged 78. Chantelle Alcoury reports.
6: In a post on his official Instagram account, his statement described loss as sudden and unexpected. It says he was surrounded by family when he died at Sydney St Vincent's Private Hospital. Neill first rose to fame in the 1977 film Sleeping Dogs before going on to star in My Brilliant Career, Jurassic Park, The Piano and Possession. In late April, the Kiwi actor announced he was cancer-free after a 5-year battle with blood cancer. The post says Neill remained cancer-free and the family will share more information later. Prime Minister Anthony Albanese says the actor has earned a special place in Australian hearts, saying he fought illness with the same dignity, humour and conviction that gave strength to his every performance.
3: ABC journalist Lee Sales worked with Sam Neill on an episode of the documentary The Assembly and says while his star loomed large, he was down to earth.
7: I think you could say of Sam Neill that he was suave, you know, he was urbane, he was an everyman, but he was also a movie star, and maybe that's part of the secret to his appeal with the public.
3: To other news now, and a two-year deadline for the greyhound racing industry to clean up its act has passed, with a final report expected to be handed to the state government within months. The deadline was set after an independent inquiry into the industry, sparked by an ABC report revealing greyhounds being kicked and punched on a trainer's property. Greyhound Racing SA says it's met all the inquiry's recommendations ahead of the two-year deadline. But El Trahir from the Coalition for the Protection of Greyhounds says she's sceptical.
8: Key measures such as breeding caps, upgrades to kennel sizes, were left to the last 11th hour. And that tells us that this has not been taken seriously.
3: South Australian Attorney General Kaya Maher says anti-Semitic hate has no place in SA or the Australian community. Adelaide man Rosti Sverdlov's fence and front door were graffitied with swastikas and offensive language on the weekend. The tyres of his van were also slashed. Police are working to identify two people captured on CCTV. Mr. Maher says the deliberate targeting of members of the Jewish community won't be tolerated.
9: It is a standalone crime now to use Nazi symbols. So, quite frankly, I hope the police are able to identify the people responsible and absolutely throw the book at them.
3: Police say a man has been arrested and charged with numerous firearms offences after they allegedly found three guns being stored insecurely within vehicles. They say the firearms were located within several cars on a rural property in Cowell on Friday. A 22-year-old New South Wales man was refused bail and appeared in the Whyalla Magistrates Court today. There's been a diesel spill on the southeastern freeway near Bridgewater that's causing delays for motorists heading towards the city. Police have closed the left-hand lane from around 500 metres before and after the Bridgewater Bridge while crews attempt to soak up the spill. To sport now, and in the AFL, Port Adelaide has accepted a one-match ban for star Jason Horne-Francis as the club takes on the Fremantle Dockers without three of their best players. The club says it's accepted there's no prospect of a challenge being successful following Horne-Francis's bump on St Kilda defender Liam Stocker. Meanwhile, Zach Butters also won't play, with the gun midfielder expected to have ankle surgery in Melbourne this week and spearhead Mitch Georgiadis out under concussion protocols. Power assistant coach Stuart Dew says the game against the latter leading Dockers will be a good challenge.
10: We look forward to playing the best team in the comp. Be individually and collectively a good chance to test ourselves, and I think that some of these players are up for it.
3: And the Adelaide Crows have confirmed defender Rory Laird has suffered a low-grade injury that will see him out for several weeks. The 32-year-old went off in the first half of the Crows' emphatic win over the Gold Coast Suns, leaving the ground unable to put weight on his left ankle. Taking a look at weather now, showers about the agricultural area and Flinders, showers more likely about westward-facing coasts and ranges and in the southeast. Port Lincoln, a shower or two and 17. Port Pirie, a shower or two, also 17. Partly cloudy for Renfrew. Mark in 16, Mount Gambier showers and 15. Adelaide showers and a top of 16, no showers easing tomorrow, heading for 17. Partly cloudy on Wednesday and 16 degrees and mostly sunny on Thursday and 16. Right now, it's 14 degrees. 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
1: Hello to you on this Monday afternoon. It is 5 minutes past five. I'll take you through until 6 o'clock on ABC Radio South Australia and Broken Hill. 1300 160 222 is the number to give me a call this afternoon, or you can text 0467 922 783. We are remembering some of the great work of Sam Neill, and I'm getting you to text through to me what has been your favourite performance of Sam Neill, or even if it's not the favourite, you know, one of the movies that has stayed with you for years and years and years. So please keep sending those through to your ABC. And coming up in this half hour, the first Australian seabird to be detected with H5 bird flu was discovered at Robe in the southeast of South Australia. Now, the notification to the media came through on Friday of last week. the bird, which is a greater crested tern, was found at the Robe Marina and was reported on Tuesday, the 7th of July. BirdLife Australia is going to tell you more about the greater crested tern. Is this a species that travels very far? Is this evidence of the disease being passed on within Australia, or is it because this is a bird that travels great distances, that this is a virus that the bird has picked up elsewhere? What are we seeing now in Australia, and how worried do we need to be about the impact on other wildlife and also on how our bird species? But first, this hour, the South Australian government's really set its sights on becoming a world leader in keeping women and their children safe on online dating apps. This is a discussion that's happening at a time when you're hearing news of four women being killed in 4 days in alleged domestic violence incidents in Australia. So from interstate, 13-year-old Layla Jeffrey was murdered. 30-year-old Yana Armstrong, killed. Lavana Chapa, and also a 17-year-old girl in the Northern Territory. So this is all happening as these new laws to protect women who are online dating have come to the fore. This was a state election promise by Labor, and today a round table discussion with domestic violence survivors, with advocates, with the Law Society, Women's Safety Services and the Commissioner for Victims' Rights was held in Adelaide. The Attorney General, Kyahn Maher, who is also South Australia's acting premier at the moment, spoke to media about these laws earlier today.
11: A recent report found that nearly three quarters of women experienced sexual harassment, violence or aggression on online dating apps. And in South Australia, at any given time, there are about 200,000 people using online dating apps and about 3 million nationally. We want to make sure that if you have a history of violence, if you've been convicted of serious offences, sexual offences, domestic violence offences, that you can't use online dating apps in certain circumstances. And this will be a world first to make particularly women safer and give more comfort for women who are using these sort of online dating apps. The genesis of the reforms we're looking at now, last year Match Group, which is the biggest worldwide owner of dating apps, about half of all people using dating apps are on a Match Group platform like Tinder, reached out to the South Australian government. They'd seen our work in terms of banning children from social media, got in contact with us and asked, do we want to look at a way to become another world leader in reform in online safety? One of the ways we're looking at doing this is have the onus on the offender. So a couple of years ago, we changed the legislation so that convicted child sex offenders can't work with children. And in that legislation, the onus is on the offender. So if you're a registered child sex offender and you work with children, then you're committing an offence as the offender. And that's the model that, as a starting point, we're looking at here. If you have a conviction for sexual violence, for domestic violence, for child sex offences, you will be banned from dating apps, and the onus is on you. And if you go on dating apps, whether your own profile or you create a fake profile, if you're one of these offenders and you're using a dating app, you're committing a further offence. This will act as a big deterrent. But also, people with lived experience who see someone on there who's offended against them have the ability then to reach out to the authorities as well.
1: That is Attorney General Kyahn Maher speaking to the media earlier today. Stacey Neelan is a survivor of domestic violence, so with lived experience. Stacey, good afternoon.
12: Good afternoon, Narelle.
1: Thanks for speaking with me this afternoon. So you have lived experience with someone you met through a dating app. What happened?
12: Yes, I did. It was back in around about the end of 2010, 2011, when I was on an app. I don't even know if it's around anymore. It was called Oasis, and it might be used for very different purposes now, but it was very much a standard dating app like Tinder back then. And I met my partner online, and we were together for 3.5 years. turned within a few months into an unsafe relationship, and then once he moved into my home, it certainly escalated into a terrible coercive control and abusive relationship, which resulted in me calling the police to save my life 3.5 years later, so in March 2014. And I found after that point that he had a different name to the one I knew him by, that he had convictions of violence against other women in other states under this other name, and that he had changed his name by deed poll many years before that, and that those convictions against those prior convictions had not followed him in his new name.
1: How much of a help do you think that that information would have been to you, for you, when you met this man?
12: Well, I think in having heard what the Attorney General just said in the piece you played, is, you know, he would not be on dating apps anymore, and certainly after having called the police, he was arrested and charged with various offences, and so he would hopefully, you know, be now known as a perpetrator of domestic violence and would be ineligible from having dating apps. That would be ideal, because I know that after he was able to leave the state, and even whilst he was on bail before he presented in court, he was in contact with other women on other dating apps, and they had provided that evidence to me of some of the transcripts of their interactions.
1: So kept on using the apps even after he was arrested, after the violent relationship with you, Stacey?
12: That's right. So, yes, because he couldn't get anything further from me. So now he was desperate for money, and where was he going to go next? Because he had come from a different state, and I was really the only person he'd been, abusing and bleeding me dry financially. And so then, yeah, he was like, well, where's he going to get his next meal from? And there's a trail of women leading him to New South Wales, where I know he stayed there for several years, and then he's now relocated to Victoria, I believe. Actually, beg your pardon, Queensland, yeah.
1: Stacey, do you think dating apps are particularly dangerous for women? I mean, there's so many people looking for a partner. Are the dating apps particularly dangerous?
12: Yeah, they are, very much so. And people have mixed experiences on there. Some people I know have met some very wonderful humans on dating apps and have had some really happy endings, which is amazing. That's, I guess, the pros and the cons of it all, is trying to navigate who's who. And we know that people who choose to use violence, people who are predators, don't present that way. They're going to present very charming, very affable, very amenable, and, you know, so it's very hard to... and for me, that's exactly what I experienced. I didn't know the signs back then, and that's one tactic I think is really important in how we are empowering particularly women to have the information that they need to be able to recognise signs around love bombing and other behaviours that can present in relationships where the person is not genuine. But really, we were 6 months down the track, and the tactics and the dynamics in the relationship started to change. And I really just wanted the man I fell in love with back, right? But he wasn't that man to start with.
1: Yeah, yeah. As Stacey Neelan is a domestic violence survivor and advocate and the co-founder of Lived Experience South Australia also. Are women in regional areas at higher risk of domestic violence, Stacey?
12: Yes, they are, and more so than women living in metropolitan situations. The isolation is a tactic that people who use violence can use, and certainly being in more remote and regional areas does put them at a higher rate of potential to experience violence.
1: There have been some very recent acts of violence against women, you know, a number of them, which I outlined for people. Obviously, the government is trying. They're targeting dating apps. This is not the only thing that they're doing in this space. Mm. What do you think it's going to take for things to improve for our domestic violence situation against men, women or children to get better?
12: I think it's part of a broader safety system rather than just relying on one solution alone. People who use violence, and violence is not just about the physical. We know it can be emotional, coercive control, sexual violence, physical violence, and many more parts of the spectrum of what violence can look like. But perpetrators are often very highly skilled at manipulation, so they know how to present themselves.

0: ourselves as charming and trustworthy and safe. And so when we're looking at reforms like this, they are excellent. And South Australia is very good. We've got the Domestic Violence Disclosure Scheme, which is an incredible global leading initiative that does save lives. And so if this is also another opportunity, but it's really important that we are looking at it from many viewpoints, because there are a lot of perpetrators and people out there who use violence who don't have convictions, who aren't known, and who are very good at navigating the system and avoiding you know, being called out or avoiding being charged as well. So, again, I think it's going to be a matter. It'll be very similar to coercive control legislation as to how the practicalities of this being implemented is going to look like.
1: Stacey, what have we heard from perpetrators of this violence over the years? Is it, like you say, they're very good at working the system. Why not just be a better person? You know, it seems like such an exhausting way to go about life, to, you know, be hoodwinking people into a relationship and then being something that you're not. What have they said about the reasons for this violence?
0: So we know that through our watch and the work that they've done around primary prevention of gender-based violence, that there are key drivers of violence, which primarily is gender inequality, the fact that women and men are not equal in every way, shape and form and opportunity. And so we live in a patriarchal society, and so the gendered norms and stereotypes and things that go with that have really defined, you know, certainly over, you know, the last, you know, more hundreds of centuries, but certainly for us in modern times, you know, that since the 40s and the 50s and the trad wife kind of concepts through to, you know, the feminist movements and to where we are today, that, you know, the need for gendered stereotypes and gender roles to shift is really important. And the views of what masculinity look like as well. So what it means to be a man, you know, it's harden up, have a cup of concrete, don't cry, be the money earner, you know, all of those kinds of things, be the leader, be the boss of the house, you're the man of the house, what it means to be. And it's how we're reframing those concepts so that it's making it easier for men to feel safe enough to have those emotions, that it's okay to have emotions, that it's okay to not earn enough as much as your partner. It's not emasculating to do so. It's about reshaping those kinds of things so that when we're doing that, it's as well as educating and a whole of community approach to it in so many facets. It's a very complex thing, but those will be the things that will start to drive the change. It's around the attitudes. And that's why men are such a, you know, the good men of the world, because there are many. And there are really good men who just have some really average attitudes sometimes that just need some correcting or some, you know, for them to do the work and a bit of learning around how they can actually play a role in ending violence against women and being a great ally to women and standing up when they see behaviours that aren't okay.
1: Stacey, thank you. Stacey Neilan there, domestic violence survivor and advocate, also the co-founder of Lived Experience SA. 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It is 20 minutes past 5 after the news at 6 p.m.
2: Hello, Samantha Donovan here on PM at 6:05. The adored actor Sam Neill, who starred in My Brilliant Career and Jurassic Park, has died at the age of 78. Also fears the cost of fuel will rise again in Australia as the US and Iran continue to battle over the Strait of Hormuz. And universities under scrutiny at the Royal Commission on Anti-Semitism.
3: Four students stood up on two occasions inside the class and did a Hail Hitler Nazi salute at me in the class, and then immediately outside again in the corridor.
2: I hope you'll join me for PM just after the 6 o'clock news.
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1: I've been asking you to get in touch with the great roles of Sam Neill over the years. And hello to Chris on the York Peninsula. Hi, Narelle. I first came to know Sam Neill in Omen 3. It scared me for weeks. Omen 1 and 2 didn't. Also, the movie Rams. I loved that one too. Yeah, Chris, I was saying earlier, Event Horizon with Sam Neill. That scared me so much. I didn't want to watch anything that he was in after that for quite some time. I was only little. I wasn't that little, but yeah, I know. Those scary ones stay with us, don't they? But what a career. Tonight's episode of Australian Story, we'll look at Sam Neill's extraordinary life. So you can watch that on ABC TV or ABC iView from 8 o'clock tonight. It is currently 14 degrees in Cadena. It's 11 degrees in Mount Gambier and Lindock. It's 12 degrees in Petersville, and it's 14 at the moment in Broken Hill. You're on ABC Radio, South Australia and Broken Hill. The first Australian seabird to be detected with the H5 bird flu was discovered at Robe in South Australia's southeast, and the notification to the media came through on Friday. So this was the first Australian seabird. So we had some others around the coast of South Australia that had been found or been dubious. This is the first time it was an Australian seabird where the H5 was detected. The bird, a greater crested tern, was found dead at the Robe Marina and was reported to the Emergency Animal Disease Hotline on Tuesday, the 7th of July. So then, of course, the notification, the results came back and we were notified on Friday. Sean Dooley is from BirdLife Australia. Sean, good afternoon.
5: Good afternoon, Narelle.
1: So we want to know a bit more about the greater crested tern. It's obviously native to Australia. Is this a bird that travels a very long way?
5: Yeah, they are. They're a native seabird, and they're probably our most common tern that we get around the coast of Australia, especially on the southern coasts. They're the ones that are, you know, not that much smaller than a seagull, a silver gull, but they've got a black cap and a yellow bill and kind of a nice grey colour on their back and white below. And they are a locally nesting bird. They nest on probably about a dozen islands off the coast of South Australia. They're not nesting at this time of year, but they do flock together and they roost together. So they're a bird that we were, you know, really concerned might, if the H5 gets in among the crested tern population, there's more opportunity for it to spread through the contact of the birds being close to each other. And the other thing is, even though they're a resident seabird, we know from a lot of studies of banded birds over the years that they do move around quite a lot. Birds in South Australia that have nested on islands, particularly the juveniles, end up moving east through Victoria. Some of them even head as far north as Queensland. So there is the potential for birds that are sick to move around and spread the H5 flu. But luckily, I mean, the one silver lining at the moment is it's not nesting season. So that dispersal of the young birds isn't happening at this time of year. So hopefully, well, fingers crossed, it's just the one bird that picked it up off another seabird that passed through. But we just, you know, we can't assume that, and it's likely that other birds will be out there that will have picked up this virus.
1: So when is breeding season, nesting season?
5: They tend to start to sort of head out to the islands, establish their nesting territory. Usually, depends on conditions, but it can start from August onwards. There's not so much breeding throughout the winter months. It's usually really ramps up as we get towards later in the spring.
1: Okay, so September, October?
5: Yeah, and they will nest right through the summer. You can get sort of quite large chicks being fed in, you know, January, February too.
1: Any idea if there's some, what we know is where the bird was found, and that is Robe Marina, reported. Good on the public for reporting it to the Emergency Animal Disease Hotline on Tuesday of last week. But is any idea if it would have been passed on from bird to bird in Australia or picked up from overseas? And I guess, Sean, does it matter at this point?
5: It's still really important at this stage when we have just a few isolated confirmed cases, that we try and locate birds that are sick or have died and test them for the H5, because at this time of year, with the strong winds and gales coming, you know, in from the Southern Ocean, seabirds can die.

0: for a number of reasons through exhaustion or other factors. So not every sick or dying bird will have bird flu at this stage, but it's really important that they're identified where they are and that people don't actually interact with the birds, but report them to that hotline or take photos of what species. We don't know how exactly this bird, the crested tern, picked up the virus. Most likely it probably picked it up from one of those subantarctic birds that, like the giant petrels, that get blown towards the shore at this time of year, and they would have been out feeding at sea and perhaps feeding adjacent to those birds at some sort of bait ball or some source of food.
1: Yeah.
0: Maybe, yeah. So that's, at the moment, we haven't had more reports, but we definitely need to keep vigilant, and people, especially on the coast, need to keep an eye out for any birds that look in trouble.
1: So for a greater crested tern, where else are they found around South Australia?
0: They're pretty much exclusively a coastal bird, so usually on the open sea. They're quite common. They're our most common tern that we get in South Australia.
1: But could they be found along the whole South Australian coast, like all the way through from the southeast all the way through to the Eyre Peninsula and beyond?
0: Yes, yeah, they're stretched. They range right across the coast.
1: Yep.
0: And the concern is that they also occasionally will come in and roost on some coastal lakes, like in the parts of the Coorong, or even down on some of those lakes near Robe.
1: Oh.
0: In wild weather in particular, they may come in and spend some time on the deck there.
1: Are there other species that travel long distances and therefore would be most susceptible to H5 bird flu?
0: It's the birds that have brought it in have been birds that we presume have come from either Heard Island or the Crozet Islands or Kerguelen Islands in the sort of southern part of the Indian Ocean, Southern Ocean, where there have been outbreaks. We discovered last year that bird flu had hit Heard Island for the first time.
1: Yeah.
0: And those birds, a lot of birds move along those winds, like the Roaring Forties and that, and they come up on the big storm system. So they're kind of normally well out to sea, but a few birds in severe weather will come much closer to shore, even occasionally landing to rest. But obviously, if they're a bird that's sick with bird flu, they're more likely to seek shelter, or they're more likely to die at sea and wash ashore.
1: Where else in Australia do we have reports of H5 bird flu? We've got a couple of cases in Western Australia. We've had South Australia. Have we had cases reported in Tasmania, New South Wales, Queensland?
0: Well, as of this morning, there were about 13 confirmed cases, 7 in WA, 5 in South Australia, and there's one from north central New South Wales coast. But we certainly know recent weather events have pushed a lot of those southern ocean seabirds up the east coast of Australia. So normally, all the twitchers would be celebrating because there's all these rare seabirds flying around. But unfortunately, in this instance, one of those birds was a giant petrel that was infected with H5 bird flu.
1: And are you expecting more news on the government response to bird flu in Australia?
0: Yes, we've had a mixed response from government, but generally it's been pretty good. And certainly I'm aware that the South Australian government is taking action to try and enlist the birding community and others to help in their surveillance efforts at this early stage. I think there'll be more details on that coming tomorrow, as I understand. So, so far the reporting mechanism has worked quite well in South Australia. We know that the department is doing some aerial surveys in remote areas to see if they're seeing any potential impacts of bird flu on birds or even seal populations as well.
1: Sean, appreciate it. Thank you for sharing your knowledge. Sean Dooley there from BirdLife Australia. This is ABC Radio South Australia and Broken Hill. And we have been discussing Sam Neill, who has died at the age of 78, the star of My Brilliant Career, Jurassic Park, a lot of others as well. Hello to Scott on my text line, says, Sahana Rel, Dead Calm was a fantastic thriller.

0: still love to watch it. Rest in peace, Sam. Thank you. 0467 922 783 is that text line number. 14 degrees in Kadena, 11 in Mount Gambier, 11 in Lindock, 12 in Petersville, and 14 degrees at the moment in Broken Hill. 6:30, Australia Wide on your radio.
1: Alex Hyman here, coming up on Australia Wide.
2: They gave us a medal, Australian Service Medal with Southeast Asia clasped. They said, there's your recognition, go away. But the point was that medal didn't give any entitlements.
1: A group of Australian soldiers was sent overseas to protect a strategic airbase for years. Now, more than three decades later, they're still fighting, not on a battlefield, but for recognition. And a special tribute match at Ensays Oval in regional Victoria over the weekend resurrected a football tradition that hasn't been seen for over 30 years and brought generations of the Gippsland High Country community together. That's Australia Wide from 6:30.
0: Let's see what's in the news at the moment. Good afternoon, Mick Murdoch.
3: Good afternoon, Narelle. Tributes are flowing for award-winning New Zealand actor Sam Neill, who has died aged 78. His family says the loss was sudden and unexpected, with Neill surrounded by loved ones in a Sydney hospital. He was best known for Jurassic Park, My Brilliant Career, The Piano and Sleeping Dogs. A two-year deadline for Greyhound Racing SA to reform its practices has now expired, with the organisation saying it's met all the recommendations. The inquiry followed an ABC investigation that exposed the abuse of greyhounds by a trainer. A final report is due to be handed to the state government within months. Poultry producers and wildlife organisations remain on high alert after confirmation the H5 bird flu strain has now reached native Australian bird populations. The detection of the disease in a greater crested tern found on South Australia's limestone coast has been described by authorities as concerning. The total number of bird flu detections in Australia is now at 13. A Port Lincoln taxi shuttle operator says he welcomes the possibility of Uber adding its services to the area. Uber put out the call for drivers last week, with an upcoming launch set for Port Pirie, with other towns including Port Lincoln and Port Augusta on the radar. And in the AFL, Port Adelaide's Jason Horne-Francis will miss this week's game against Fremantle, with the Power choosing not to challenge his one-game suspension. The club says it's accepted there's no prospect of a challenge being successful following Horne-Francis's bump on St Kilda defender Liam Stocker. He's one of a long list of key Port players who will miss Saturday's match against the ladder-leading Dockers. Mitch Georgiadis is out with concussion, and Zach Butters is due to undergo surgery on his injured ankle. More ABC News at 6 o'clock.
0: Thank you very much, Mick Murdoch there. And here's what Daniel Sherwin-Simpson had to say about the weather.
4: A couple of places that saw some showers. Most of that was through the Mount Lofty Ranges. A couple of places up around Lenswood seeing 20 mils. Elsewhere in the state, though, up through the mid-north, we're seeing a band of showers move through right now. So Clare's picked up about 4 millimetres. By the time that clears out, I reckon they'll be up to 5 or so. Out on sort of the west coast, Ceduna, 1 millimetre, Minipur, 1.6, and the southeast also picking up a millimetre or two. So a few showers coming in, but nothing too major for a lot of places. As we move into the evening, we're expecting these showers to contract generally more to the southern parts, and then tomorrow afternoon we'll see like a little brief push inland, but the showers will be fairly light and isolated. So I'd imagine, you know, tomorrow through the northern agricultural areas, if you see any rainfall, it's going to be less than a millimetre. And then basically once we get past Tuesday, we're looking at mostly dry conditions across the entire state out until about Sunday. And you'll see a lot more sunny icons coming in on your weather forecast. Once we get out into the weekend, we'll be well and truly sunny conditions and warming up quite a bit. We start to see a few 20s creep in by the weekend. Port Augusta going for 20 on Sunday, Ceduna 21. So maybe a very slight early taste of spring. I'm sure it'll cool off later on. But, yeah, definitely some more settled weather coming up once we get into the midweek, Narelle.
0: Daniel Sherwin-Simpson there from the Bureau of Meteorology. Narelle Graham with you on ABC Radio South Australia and Broken Hill. Spence Denny is next, and then we're talking about Bob the Railway Dog. Here's Dr. Hook first, sharing the night together.

0: Dr. Hook sharing the night together on ABC Radio, and to news that you'll be hearing more about via the ABC. You may be aware of an affray in the APY lands over the weekend. Actually happened yesterday morning. So police have let us know they're continuing to investigate what they're describing as a violent disturbance in the state's far north. They've said that about 10:50 on Sunday morning, they responded to reports of a large group of people fighting at Pukacha, Annabella, on the APY lands. And a 59-year-old man from Pukacha, believed to have been involved in the altercation, attended the local clinic for treatment. While receiving medical care, he died. And following an investigation into the man's death, including a post-mortem examination, police have determined that his death is not suspicious and also was not related to the disturbance. A report will be prepared for the coroner. APY Lands Police are continuing to investigate the disturbance and identify those who were involved. It's ABC Radio, South Australia and Broken Hill, 20 minutes to 6, and it's time to welcome Spence Denny.
1: It seems like forever since our paths have crossed.
0: I know. It's such a long time,
1: I've
0: isn't
1: missed
0: it?
1: You.
0: I missed you terribly.
1: Where you been?
0: Well, I had a week off. To spend some time with my girls while they're on school holidays. And the week before that, I was filling in for Nikolai on Adelaide Drive show,
1: and you weren't here. That's the week I was away.
0: You were away.
1: I was in Victoria.
0: You were?
1: Yeah.
0: What was happening in Victoria?
1: We went back again to Yarrawonga. Yarrawonga. Yalingalonga.
0: And you came back with a song. That's the best. What were you doing in Yarrawonga?
1: It's stuff.
0: Yeah.
1: Just stuff, yeah. Mm-hmm. So we have friends we visited in Rutherglen, and we went to Beechworth. Have you been through that area?
0: Yeah.
1: That's so good.
0: That's my old stomping
1: ground. Yeah, that's your old stomping
0: ground.
1: Well, you were when you work in TV.
0: Yes, yeah. and with ABC in Wodonga.
1: Yeah, yeah.
0: And
1: oh, you were in Wodonga, of course. I forgot about that.
0: Yeah.
1: Boy, it's close. It changed so much, Wodonga.
0: Has it?
1: Oh. Well, see, I mean, I lived there in 19...
0: Last century, wow.
1: 80 to 82. So I lived in Ori Wodonga for that period. We lived in Wewak Street, Lavington.
0: Oh, okay.
1: Yeah, yeah.
0: I'm trying to think of the house that we lived in. I can't remember. It's not coming to me at the moment. But we bought a house in Wodonga. And
1: did you?
0: Yeah, sold it to move to South Australia, back to South Australia again.
1: It's exploded size-wise.
0: Yeah.
1: It's very big now.
0: Yeah.
1: And I have no idea how that freeway works. I got completely bamboozled.
0: Yeah.
1: Yeah, completely. It used to be so simple. We just go over the causeway and end up in Albury. Now it's left, right, and inside out and upside down, flip, rubble, double, bubble.
0: But Rutherglen is a beautiful spot, isn't it?
1: Right, yeah.
0: Really nice pie shop there too.
1: Good bakery.
0: Yeah.
1: Yeah, really good bakery.
0: So much to choose from.
1: Yeah, and a really good bakery in Beechworth as well.
0: Yes.
1: Yeah.
0: Mm.
1: Yeah. No, Beechworth was lovely. The weather was a bit crap. But
0: I got married in Beechworth.
1: Did you?
0: Yeah.
1: Whereabouts?
0: At the old nunnery.
1: Did you?
0: Yeah. It was a beautiful building. I thought, there's no way we'll be able to afford this.
1: Yeah.
0: And they said, it was really reasonable.
1: Mm-hmm.
0: Once we looked into it, the price was really reasonable. And we said, well, this will be for the reception. Can we get married in your garden? What do you charge? And they said, $100.
1: Oh.
0: So we went, okay. Sold.
1: Yeah.
0: Yeah.
1: We got married in Mum and Dad's backyard.
0: Did you?
1: Yeah.
0: Yeah, that's good. Did they charge you $100?
1: Yeah, bloody oath.
0: Nothing for free.
1: Nothing for free. No. No, I really enjoyed it. And, of course, there's the old, it was an asylum in Beechworth as well.
0: That's where we got married.
1: Yeah, maybe.
0: Maybe they told us it was a nunnery, but it was an asylum.
1: Well, yeah, it used to be an asylum. And it's just the country through there. It's just beautiful. Yakandanda and Tangambalanga and all those places. Great. So
0: they roll off the tongue, don't they?
1: I've got to tell you, the roads in Victoria, though, and I mentioned this
0: Tangalata.
1: Last week. Yeah. Not Tangalata. What is it? It's
0: Talangatta.
1: Talangatta, yeah.
0: Yeah.
1: But no, there's Tangambalanga.
0: Tangambalanga, that exists.
1: Yeah, yeah.
0: The Tangambalanga races.
1: That's it. Mm. But the roads in Victoria are appalling. They're so bad.
0: Really?
1: So bad. I couldn't believe it. You know, I'm never complaining about South Australian roads again.
0: Oh, good.
1: They were appalling. Like, so we have, I mentioned this on air last week, well, I have Waze on my phone, which we call the Wazoo. But yeah, so all it does, you know, people input data onto it and it lets you know if there's, you know, speed cameras and stuff like that. Just a pothole. I said, oh, right, there's a pothole up there. And nobody tries to fix it. They just tell you there's a pothole there. And some of them have, you know, paint around them to say, yeah, there's a pothole here. And when I say pothole, a rabbit can make a home in there.
0: Oh, wow.
1: Oh, we are talking. And you hit one of them hard and it's either going to either break one of your rims or it's going to send you off in a very different direction. The roads were appalling.
0: Well, that's not good to hear.
1: I couldn't believe it. Yeah. Now, what are we going to talk about? One of the things we're going to talk about a lot tonight is Sam Neill.
0: Yeah.
1: So I went past his house once.
0: Did you?
1: Yeah. So there's a train journey out of Dunedin, which is called the Tairi Gorge train line. It's fantastic. It's just beautiful country. And when you're on the train journey, you go past his vineyard. And they say, this is where Sam Neill hangs out. This is where he lives. He had waved to Sam as we went past.
0: Oh.
1: Which was lovely. And, you know, I've always been a big fan of Sam Neill. Have you got a favourite movie?
0: I think the Jurassic Park franchise I really loved. I've been saying today that the one that creeped me out and put him on my I'm not speaking to you, Sam Neill, list was Event Horizon because it scared me to death.
1: Yeah.
0: But then he won my heart back with the Jurassic Park. I thought he was fabulous in that. But he's just been so good in so many things. People have mentioned Dead Calm. So he was 39 when he filmed that. He was playing the husband of Nicole Kidman, who was 19 at the time.
1: Yeah, yeah.
0: So, you know,
1: on a boat.
0: That's Hollywood. Yeah. Dean Semler from Renmark was the cinematographer on that. So that would be really interesting to get Dean Semler's perspective.
1: Is Dean Semler a Renmark boy?
0: Yeah, he's from Renmark
1: originally.
0: Yeah, yeah. And, yeah, that would have been one of his first sort of feature one of the first feature films that he would have done. So,
1: Without a doubt, my favourite Sam Neill film is Hunt for the Wilder People.
0: Oh, my goodness.
1: I
0: yes,
1: love that movie.
0: That's a great movie.
1: I love that
0: movie. Yeah.
1: It's hilarious.
0: You're right. That's very good. Yeah. It's very, very good in that.
1: Yeah. So, we're going to talk about Sam Neill. Nick Prescott's going to join us later on to talk about that. We're also going to spend some time talking about have you been following the World Cup much or not?
0: Yeah, a bit.
1: Because the VAR thing is supposed to make things so much more reasonable. I don't know about you, but I think it's completely mucked up, the entire series. It's awful. I'm not a fan.

0: correctly, will win a big red beanie.
1: Oh!
0: Yeah.
1: Oh, that's very good. Yeah. I like what you've done there.
0: Yeah, yeah.
1: And on the World Cup, France, Spain, England, Argentina, who do you think?
0: It pains me to say, but I think Argentina.
1: I think so too.
0: Yeah.
1: Yeah. You know.
0: I was simultaneously disappointed and excited at the outcome of the Norway-England game. Because I so wanted Norway to keep going.
1: I know, they're so good, aren't they?
0: They're so good.
1: Do you know if you look up Erling
0: Haaland?
1: Haaland.
0: Yeah.
1: On your Google search, you get the little Viking rowers going across the screen.
0: Yeah. I know, and you know, where he bangs the drum and all the audience.
1: So good.
0: It's so good. And you know what? I have not read a bad word about him.
1: No, I know.
0: All I knew about him prior to the World Cup was that he plays for Man United.
1: Yeah.
0: That's it. And everything I've read about him since indicates that he is an awesome human.
1: Got a beautiful heart, I think. Yes, I agree. And there's that footage that's popped up of him just having a laugh at himself when Norway didn't make the World Cup 4 years ago. Mm. And he was the only player at Manchester that didn't go to the World Cup. And so he's like doing donuts on the field. And it's just what a great sense of humour.
0: Yeah, yeah. He's about 6'5".
1: Yeah.
0: He's a lot of human. He's a serious Viking.
1: And can get his legs over his head.
0: What?
1: You know, in the air. Like he's jumping up to kick that ball and his legs are higher than his head and it crashes down.
0: We can all do that.
1: Oh, yeah.
0: What, you mean you can't do that now?
1: No, I'd wing myself.
0: I'm sorry.
1: He's very fit.
0: Well, I'll give you a lesson one day.
1: Okay, excellent. Thank you.
0: See ya.
1: See ya. Spent Steady on the evening program. It is coming up on 10 minutes to 6 on this Monday afternoon. You know I'm a fan of Bob the Railway Dog, the famous legend in South Australian history. Well, now he is a part of Illuminate. We'll tell you where you can see Bob next.
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1: The scruffy face of Bob the Railway Dog is going to be projected on one of our landmark buildings as part of Illuminate Adelaide that's happening this year. Let me tell you about Bob. He's a legend in South Australian history, known for his train travelling habits back in the 1800s. A German collie, a stray, but lived a remarkable life, traversing the state's diverse rail network. And his favourite seat was on top of the coal box. Cindy Drennan is a multimedia artist who can tell us more about how Bob became a part of Illuminate. Cindy, good afternoon.
4: Hey, Narelle. Great to speak to you. Happy Monday evening.
1: Happy Monday. Cindy, are you the one that has brought Bob the Railway Dog and his scruffy face to life as part of Illuminate?
4: Yeah, well, myself and my team, we call ourselves Illuminate, just to give you a tongue twister, Illuminate at Illuminate. Yes, we have been very privileged to bring Bob to life on the State Library forecourt building.
1: Okay. So there we go. That's where you can see him. He will be as part of the State Library on the forecourt building. Is this happening already?
4: Yes, it is. So the Illuminate Festival has already been running for a week and a bit. We're about halfway through, actually, the whole season of city lights and, you know, spectacular sculptures along the North Terrace Cultural Boulevard. So we're halfway through, still got a week and a half to catch Bob and have adventures on in and amongst the building.
1: What is the story of Bob that you tell as part of the Illuminate experience? And does it move? Is this a sort of projection mapping type art, Cindy?
4: Yes, it is. So the building itself is quite

0: a large space over the forecourt. So as you enter into the State Library, there's already an amazing little precinct with donuts and hot dogs and, you know, music and the lights attracting you into the State Library to see the beautiful pop-up children's books. I've got some amazing things in there at the moment. And in this precinct, you will discover a building-sized Bob with his very scruffy mutt face, either building-sized or animated riding on trains around the maps of South Australia. And in addition to the fabulous bright coloured projection onto the building, there's also projection onto the ground. So every night we've had a lot of fun times watching children follow along the paw prints or be little trains running along the train tracks that are projected onto the ground. It's been lovely.
1: Is there a narrative that goes with it, Cindy?
0: Well, basically the space is not there to tell the full story of Bob. It's more to entice curiosity.
2: Yeah.
0: And to help the people discover this lovable character that some of us who, you know the outback and know places like Peterborough, et cetera, know about Bob, but maybe want to introduce him in a playful way to other members of the community and public.
1: For
0: and,
1: sure.
0: And I'm hopeful by people encountering Bob, and there's enough there to give the clues on who Bob is and how to find out more. We hope that people will be enticed to find out more about him and go seek him out.
1: How did you become aware of Bob's story?
0: Look, I'm a Quorn resident.
1: So you were born knowing about Bob.
0: Yeah, it's kind of like if you have anything to do with steam trains or, the train lines in SA, or you generally love history, you come across Bob in some form or another. It's like his ghost prevails across the train lines and the train tracks of SA. So there's a lovely little statue of Bob at Peterborough, and I think that's probably where I first encountered him. It's just seeing this amazing, why is there a statue of a dog here? And then that led to the long and winding trail or tale of Bob and his life.
1: Cindy Drennan is a multimedia artist with Illuminart. So tell us a bit about Bob and his life story, Cindy.
0: Well, I think the thing that's interesting about Bob is he was quite a scruffy mutt who was clearly sort of halfway between a vagabond and everybody's pet. In some ways he symbolises freedom and the nomadic life, and very unusual for a dog because most dogs, you know, stick with one owner. Once Bob became independent and was totally hooked on the steam trains and his ability to independently travel, I think he pretty much adopted lots of different places and got to know people right around the trail route, the train routes. Apparently, he used to have the train's whistle as his call. So if he heard the train whistle, he would be bolting off to catch the next train. And apparently one time he mistook a whistle of one of the boats at Port Pirie for a train and ended up hopping on one of the boats instead. And
1: oh, really?
0: Took a different kind of a ride down to Port Adelaide instead. There were regularly sightings of Bob, and clearly was a major character because people had postcards of him and he's still talked about today.
1: Yeah. So from 1882 and through, I think, died in 1895. That's not a bad innings for a stray dog.
0: Yeah, it is. It's 16 years or so, I think.
1: Yeah.
0: So that is a long life, but he obviously had, lots of places to, get a warm bed at night or get a feed.
1: Much
0: so
1: loved.
0: Regardless of being a bed that's slightly more upmarket than just a stray, he knew how to get taken care of along the way.
1: I think there's a definite feel-good TV series or a movie in Bob's life, and one of these days I'll get my stuff together and start writing it. I think he travelled through South Australia. He also sometimes went interstate to Victoria, New South Wales, Queensland,
0: and just sightings of him elsewhere.
1: Yeah, just well looked after. I mean, he must have had such a great life, and eventually became was taken into the care by train guard William Ferry, and they continued to travel on together. And I think everybody got along all right with Bob, unless they tried to move him off that favourite spot, which was on top of the coal box there on the train. Must have had a great view from that. I know there's a statue of Bob in Peterborough in the mid-north and much loved, but get along to illuminate. I'm trying to get illuminate Adelaide to enjoy Bob the Railway Dog. I want to have a look at this now. This is incredible. And on display in North Terrace until the 19th of July. Is that right, Cindy?
0: Yes, that is absolutely correct. And if you get there early enough, you'll see plenty of kids playing hopscotch on the paw prints or on the train tracks, which is absolutely gorgeous to watch.
1: Oh, it sounds amazing. Thank you, Cindy Drennan, who is a multimedia artist and part of Illuminart, which is part of Illuminate. Oh, gee, those words are tough, aren't they? ABC Radio, South Australia on Broken Hill. It's 14 in Cadena, 11 degrees at the moment in Mount Gambier and Lindoch. It is 12 degrees in Petersville. And it's 14 degrees at the moment in Broken Hill. Sam Neill, another movie that's been suggested, Ryan in Gulfview Heights, says the only Sam Neill movie I've seen is The Dish. Yeah, it's another great movie of Sam Neill's. 1300 160 222 is the number for you to call me at your ABC, or the text line is 0467 922 783. Just recapping for you that Sam Neill has passed at the age of 78, and a post made to his social media account this afternoon said he died in Sydney surrounded by his family. So tonight's episode on Australian Story, we'll look at Sam Neill's extraordinary life, and you can watch that on ABC TV tonight at 8 o'clock, or you can catch up anytime on ABC iView. My thanks to the producers of the program, that's Mick Murdoch, and also to Ashley Bagshaw. We hope you enjoyed spending a few hours with us this afternoon. I'll be back from about 10 minutes to 3 tomorrow afternoon all the way through until 6 o'clock. And because it's a Tuesday, one of the items that you'll hear about, our focus on Tuesdays, is on motorsport around South Australia. So if you've got a tip for us, we love to hear it about motorsport. But if not, we've got something wonderful planned for you tomorrow. 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
3: ABC News with Caroline Winter. Good evening. Tributes have poured in for New Zealand actor Sam Neill, who has died in Sydney at age 78. A statement posted to his official Instagram account described his death as sudden and unexpected. It says Neill remained in remission until his death after revealing in April that he was cancer-free following a five-year battle with blood cancer. ABC journalist and former partner Laura Tingle says he would want to be remembered as an advocate for New Zealand and the film industry in Australia.
4: People who loved Sam and knew how sick he's been for the last couple of weeks have just been willing him on to get better, but unfortunately his body's taken a lot of beating from cancer, even though he was able to slay that, and it's just ended up being too much, I think.
3: Members of the Jewish community in Adelaide have condemned an anti-Semitic attack in Adelaide on the weekend, where the home of a Jewish family was graffitied with swastikas and offensive language. George Yankovic reports.
5: The president of the Jewish Community Council of South Australia says the vandalism of Rosti Sverdlov's home on Saturday morning is unacceptable and un-Australian. Anatai Henderson-Sapir says every Australian deserves to live safely and in peace in their homes. She says the SA Jewish community has a proud history in the state and will not allow hateful actions or fear to rule their lives. Ms Henderson-Sapir also thanked South Australian Police for its investigation and statement condemning anti-Semitism. Acting Premier Kaya Maher says SA is a tolerant multicultural community and anti-Semitic hate has no place.
3: A coronial inquest has found a senior South Australian ambulance officer who chose not to force entry to a house, despite being told a man was inside and needed medical attention, had a flawed understanding of his powers to enter the property. Olivia Mason has more.

0: 24-year-old David Lowe died in February 2020 from serious heart issues and contributing diabetes and morbid obesity. A carer called for an ambulance after a phone call with Mr. Lowe, where he sounded distressed and in pain, with the call ending abruptly. Attending intensive care paramedic Darryl Sparrow told the inquest he didn't force entry to the home because he wasn't convinced Mr. Lowe was inside. The coroner handed down 8 recommendations, including that all paramedic vehicles be equipped with devices to help force entry to premises and that immunity from liability be introduced.
1: Police say the death of a man in the APY lands is not suspicious. The 59-year-old was believed to have been involved in a fight at Pukaja before seeking treatment at the local clinic where he died. A post-mortem found his death was unrelated to the disturbance. A report will be prepared for the coroner while police continue to investigate the disturbance. Consumer advocates are calling for mandatory domestic roaming after last week's widespread Telstra outage. It would allow mobile phones to switch to another provider's network when their own carrier is down. Optus and TPG, which owns Vodafone, say roaming should be considered for regional areas. Telstra says roaming would not have helped and could put extraordinary pressure on other networks. But our RMIT Associate Professor and telecommunications expert Mark Gregory disagrees.
2: Telstra's response to calls for mandatory domestic roaming are nonsense. Every response that they've made can be shown to be weak. The reality is that domestic roaming works. It works in other countries around the world. It could work here.
1: To sport, and in the AFL, Port Adelaide's Jason Horne-Francis will miss this week's game against Fremantle, with the Power choosing not to challenge his one-game suspension. The club says it's accepted there's no prospect of a challenge being successful following Horne-Francis's bump on St Kilda defender Liam Stocker. He's one of a long list of key Port players who'll miss Saturday's match against the ladder-leading Dockers. Mitch Georgiannis is out with concussion, and Zach Butters is due to undergo surgery on his injured ankle. Taking a look at South Australia's weather now, showers about the agricultural area and Flinders Ranges, showers more likely about westward facing coasts and ranges and in the southeast. Port Lincoln and Port Pirie, a shower or two, 17, partly cloudy for Renmark, 16, and Mount Gambier, showers and 15. Adelaide tomorrow, showers easing in 17, partly cloudy and 16, and sunny on Thursday, 17. Right now, it's 13 degrees. ABC News.
3: Good evening and welcome to PM. I'm Samantha Donovan, coming to you from the lands of the Wurundjeri people of the Kulin Nation in Melbourne. Tonight, the adored actor Sam Neill dies suddenly in Sydney. Also fears the cost of fuel will rise again in Australia as the US and Iran continue to battle over the Strait of Hormuz. And universities under scrutiny at the Royal Commission on Anti-Semitism.
4: 4 students stood up on 2 occasions inside the class and did a Hail Hitler Nazi salute at me in the class, and then immediately outside again in the corridor.
3: First this evening, the very sad news that the beloved Kiwi-Australian actor Sam Neill has died. He was 78. In a post on his official Instagram account, a statement from his family said the loss was sudden and unexpected. It said he was surrounded by family when he died at Sydney's St Vincent's Private Hospital. He'd been diagnosed with an aggressive blood cancer a few years ago. Sam Neill starred in nearly 100 films, including the 1979 Australian classic My Brilliant Career to the international blockbuster Jurassic Park. While he's being remembered for his on-screen roles, his friends and family say off-screen he was a class act. Rachel Mealy looks back at his life.
5: Sam Neill was christened Nigel Neill, but growing up in New Zealand, he decided that name just wouldn't do.
6: Nigel was a kind of liability, you know, if you're called Nigel. And if there are any Nigels out there, and they know what I speak, you're just an absolute prime target for being picked on.
5: He had a stammer as a child. His teachers at his boarding school in Christchurch encouraged him to take up drama. His film career began when he landed a role in a New Zealand action thriller called Sleeping Dogs in 1977.
7: Isn't this what you want? Isn't this what you do? The first thing you do.

0: do is you've got to learn to do as you're bloody well told.
1: He was spotted in that role by Australian director Gillian Armstrong, who asked him to audition for My Brilliant Career.
2: I thought we should get married.
3: Well, what a handsome proposal. How could anyone say no?
2: How dare you?
1: He credited that film with lighting the flame of his own brilliant career on screen.
4: There was this new wave of Australian cinema that happened about the same time, and My Brilliant Career is one of those. So there was a great deal of interest that was suddenly spiking abroad in Australia, in Australian culture, in Australian people.
1: Throughout the 1980s, Sam Neill's acclaim grew in the film industry. The roles kept coming, including the lead in the horror film Omen 3.
5: You have won nothing.
1: The thriller Dead Calm, alongside Nicole Kidman, followed.
6: Trying to take her across the Pacific on your own?
7: No, there are six of us.
1: And so too the spy thriller The Hunt for Red October.
8: In winter I will live in Arizona. Actually, I think I will need two wives.
9: Oh, at least.
1: But in 1993, when Sam Neill was in his 40s, he landed the role that would catapult him into the Hollywood spotlight once and for all.
10: It's a dinosaur. Uh-huh.
1: The big roles kept coming, but he always found time for productions in Australia and New Zealand.
11: We are in the middle of the greatest feat ever attempted. This is science's chance to be daring.
12: I've got better things to do than to run around the bush looking for little shits like you, so get
3: it. I hate you.
12: Well, I hate you too.
1: As Sam Neill's fame grew over the years, so too did his vineyard in central Otago in New Zealand, where he produced Pinot Noir.
4: That's always been my sort of dream time place, the mountains of New Zealand. And that's where I live now. And one of the great blessings of my career is that I've been able to afford a little farm and grow wine. That's how I ended up there.
1: In 2019, he was given the Lifetime Achievement Award by the Australian Academy of Cinema and Television.
4: I'm really deeply honoured and very touched to be awarded this, the Longford Lyell Award.
1: In 2022, when he was overseas promoting a film, he noticed he had swollen glands. He returned to Australia to be told he had an aggressive form of blood cancer. Last year on Australian Story, he said the idea of death was irritating because he still had so much to do.
4: But I've done some good things. Not all of them have been good. This, we all have regrets. But I think I can live with myself and I can die by myself okay. Gee, how to get to that?
13: Sam Neill, so many wonderful performances he gave us. Rachel Mealy with that report. And the Prime Minister, Anthony Albanese, has issued a statement. It says, Sam Neill starred in so many beloved Australian stories and earned a special place in Australian hearts. Wry and dry, thoughtful and laconic, Sam fought illness with the same dignity, humour and conviction that gave strength to his every performance. He will be much mourned and long remembered. May he rest in peace. Jewish university students and staff have today told the Royal Commission on Anti-Semitism and Social Cohesion they often feel unsafe on campus. This fourth block of the Commission hearings is in Melbourne and focusing on the tertiary sector. Our reporter Bridget Fitzgerald has been there today.
14: Sam, many of today's witnesses were either university students or staff members, so academics, and broadly they spoke about feeling unwelcome on campus and even unsafe and attacked for their beliefs and identity. One student, known only as Liat, is an Israeli-Australian. She spoke about her experiences at ANU. She says there were pro-Palestinian protesters in one of those encampments on campus that have set up in the past couple of years, that they verbally abused her and called her a baby killer and a genocide supporter. She says she felt physically unsafe. We also heard evidence from a PhD candidate from UNSW who spoke under the pseudonym ACJ. He detailed an incident of anti-Semitism in the middle of a class that he was running.
15: I was teaching a business class, as you say, to the international students, and four students stood up on two occasions inside the class and did a Heil Hitler Nazi salute at me in the class, and then immediately outside again in the corridor, directed at me at all times, like on every occasion.
14: That's a witness who spoke under the pseudonym ACJ. He says that he was disappointed with the response from UNSW, from the university, and that he later reported that incident to police. That was a sentiment that others who gave evidence today have also echoed, that they felt on a whole that the universities were delaying their response or not taking anti-Semitism seriously enough. We will hear from the universities this week. They've confirmed many that they'll appear, including ANU, which says that it respects the safety of all students. The University of Melbourne, the University of Sydney and Monash University will all be appearing this week.
13: And Bridget, the Commission's also heard some evidence today, I understand, from a prominent pro-Palestine campaigner, and that prompted some cross-examination. What did the Commission hear?
14: Sam, Yasmin Johnson gave evidence today. It was one of the more fiery exchanges we saw today. She's a University of Sydney student, and she's also the convener of a group called Students for Palestine. She describes herself as an anti-Zionist Jewish person. So she was questioned over using slogans such as "From the River to the Sea" and "Globalise the Intifada." And so she says while she understands that some Jewish people may be scared or intimidated by those slogans, she denied that they were intended to mean any violence or that her movement was violent. She also was questioned by counsel as to why she doesn't just use slogans that are less inflammatory, things like "Free Palestine."
16: We are the ones standing up against a genocide that is currently going on, and we're saying that the solution, the way to end that genocide, is by standing up to it. No matter what slogans our movement raises, whether they be "One Solution" or "Intifada" or "Resistance," those things are turned into controversial words and phrases by people who oppose our movement for justice. At the university I go to, the word genocide was banned. If we can't even speak the truth about a genocide that's going on, it's difficult to see what phrases we could use to call for justice for Palestinians.
13: Yasmin Johnson from Students for Palestine giving evidence to the Royal Commission on Anti-Semitism. Bridget Fitzgerald, our reporter. The Minister for Home Affairs, Immigration and Citizenship, Tony Burke, has today suggested an Australian woman linked to Islamic State may decide against returning to Australia for fear of being prosecuted. Hoda Nabi is the last known Australian ISIS bride in Syria. She spent years in the El Roj refugee camp in the country's north. Fellow detainees have told the ABC she was an enforcer of Sharia law, hit a fellow detainee with a hammer after an ideological dispute, and arranged marriages with Islamic State fighters. In February, she was issued with an exclusion order barring her from returning to Australia, but that was revoked last month, and she was issued with a permit to return. ABC reporter Stephanie March has been investigating the allegations against Hoda Nabi.
17: We've also been told in around 2021, 2022, she did two stints in the camp prison. We're not sure what for. And that all comes on top of the revelation that we had last week that Hodan Abbey is also allegedly accused of abusing a Yazidi girl who was enslaved in her home in Raqqa in 2016. So the allegations against Hodan Abbey are growing. And the Home Affairs Minister, Tony Burke, was asked about this today because Hodan Abbey did have a temporary exclusion order on her. She's then been issued with a return permit, so technically she could come back any day.
18: She may well, having seen some people who returned be arrested on arrival at the airport, she'd be weighing up the different things that she's done and would be making a decision as to whether or not she in fact ever returns. And, you know, our agencies continue to build evidence. Sometimes people have been arrested at the airport. Sometimes, as you've seen as well, we've continued to collect additional evidence after their arrival and arrests have happened later.
13: Tony Burke is the Minister for Home Affairs, Immigration and Citizenship. And Stephanie, I know you've been speaking to a former American diplomat who's concerned that Hoda Nabi may not face justice for her alleged crimes in Syria. What's he told you?
17: Yeah, so there's a view among some advocates for victims of ISIS crimes that it's all well and good for the Immigration Minister of Australia to say she may never come back. I think Tony Burke also went on later today to say, you know,

0: I don't really care where she ends up, or something along those lines. And the view is that that's all well and good for people in Australia, but what about the victims, alleged victims of her alleged crimes, and what about justice for them? As I mentioned, she's been accused of having a Yazidi girl enslaved in her home, and obviously being in Syria, it's a place where she's unlikely to face any justice. So one of those advocates for victims of ISIS crimes is Peter Galbraith, who's a former US ambassador who's done an enormous amount of work rescuing ISIS-linked children from these camps.
1: There are serious allegations that she was involved in crimes, among them keeping a Yazidi slave, that is to say, enslavement and being an accessory to rape, very, very serious crimes. And so no matter how she's changed since then, that does not erase her accountability for the crimes she actually committed. You know, there's so much focus from human rights groups and advocates on justice for the perpetrators. But justice is not just for the perpetrators, it's for the victims. They need to see that justice was done, that there was accountability for the crimes committed.
0: That's former US Ambassador Peter Galbraith there. And it's also worth mentioning, we don't know exactly when these alleged things took place in the camps, whether they're quite old in the 2021, 2022, or they run up until Hodan Abbey's more recent time in the camp. We've tried to contact her lawyers and her family here in Sydney to put these allegations to them, and they just haven't responded.
2: The ABC's Stephanie March. This is PM. I'm Samantha Donovan. You can hear all our programs live or later on ABC Listen. To the conflict between the United States and Iran now, and after exchanging strikes over the weekend, both sides are declaring they control the Strait of Hormuz. Hayley Channer is the Director of Economic Security at the US Studies Centre at Sydney Uni. She told me it's inevitable that fuel prices will again rise in Australia if the US and Iran continue to attack each other.
3: A few months ago, we saw them go up to around $2.50 or even $2.60 per litre for petrol. Then the Australian government removed the fuel excise, the tax on fuel, so that the prices came down or were more stable. That excise is due to expire at the beginning of August. So it'll be up to the Australian government, Prime Minister Albanese and his team, whether or not the government extends the tax cut for people who are driving and trucking things around. But Australia is very exposed and vulnerable in terms of its fuel security. People may know that it's meant to keep 90 days worth of oil in reserve, but we have not been doing that. Right now, we have between 33 and 41 days left of things like jet fuel, diesel and petrol. And that's including both what we have onshore and ships that are currently in transit to Australia. So there's still plenty of fuel to go around for the foreseeable future. And if you look at global markets, a lot of investors are actually not that spooked. They think that tensions will die down in the Strait of Hormuz and that there'll be enough other sources to plug gaps in global oil supply so that there's not a huge global energy crisis.
2: If the conflict is continuing by early August, though, and if you were advising the government on the fuel excise discount, would you be telling them to keep it going, or would it be time to axe it?
3: Really, that's a decision that they would have to make based off of where they are finding the money coming from. So if they're not taxing fuel, they'll need to raise revenue in some other areas. The government is in a very difficult situation in terms of the budget. You know, they've got huge expenses, whether that's defence spending, aged care, health care. You've also got housing crisis and, you know, servicing the national debt being major expenditure. So money is really tight, and it is a question whether or not they will allow the expenses to be passed on to consumers in Australia. But we're also sort of in this cost of living crisis. So I think they'll really have to judge where they would take the resources from and if they're willing to accept the political pain in another area of policy, because fuel impacts everyone in Australia, because it's about trucking food around places and goods, and everyone needs those things. So the prices for everything are tied to the fuel costs.
2: Hayley Channer, Iran has certainly realised the value of the Strait of Hormuz as a bargaining chip during this conflict. What's the likelihood, do you think, that we're going to see long-term conflict over the Strait of Hormuz, whether it's continuous or every now and again?
3: You know, I think when people talk about Strait of Hormuz and they talk about Iran, it is just the latest crisis in a string of other crises that we have had over the last decade, like the 2020s. So I'm imagining that another crisis will replace the Strait of Hormuz, just like it replaced things like the Israel-Hamas war, and that replaced things like the Russia-Ukraine war. Those conflicts haven't stopped. They're still ongoing in the background. It's just a new crisis that we have to deal with. So I think this will be an ongoing flashpoint, because Iran has demonstrated that they have this as a choke point, and they will use it to extract concessions from a much more powerful United States.
2: Hayley Channer is the Director of Economic Security at the US Studies Centre at Sydney Uni. Last week's massive Telstra outage was another event to highlight the vulnerabilities of Australia's telecommunications networks. In this country, telco customers can't access other networks if their provider is down. A communications consumer group is pushing for mandatory domestic roaming, which would allow mobile phones to quickly switch to other networks when needed. Isabel Masali has more.
4: Halfway between Melbourne and Sydney, tourists and locals take a break at a Gundagai cafe. Coffee and food is crucial to the business, and owner Matt Lucas says the same goes for mobile coverage.
5: They would either use a QR code to order from the table, or even just simply being able to transfer money from one bank account to the other.
4: But the town is preparing for 8 days of intermittent outages, while Telstra upgrades a nearby tower.
5: A lot of the customers here are travellers. So if they're in town and they're unable to have any mobile coverage with Telstra whilst they're here, that's going to just impact their ability to spend money in the town.
4: Consumer advocates and experts want Australia to introduce domestic roaming to help in situations like this. Domestic roaming allows phone providers to switch automatically when a customer's own carrier is out of action or not available in that location.
6: So this enables people to be connected regardless of which provider they have and regardless of what their postcode is.
4: That's Carol Bennett, the CEO of the Australian Communications Consumer Action Network. It's released a report showing 73% of Australians support domestic mobile roaming.
6: And people don't understand why the telcos can't share their terrestrial infrastructure if it's in place, because it happens in other countries in the world. And certainly international tourists that come to Australia don't have this problem, because they can actually mobile roam, whereas Australians can't often do that.
4: Optus and TPG, which owns Vodafone, both say roaming should be considered for regional areas. In 2017, the Australian Competition and Consumer Commission decided against roaming because it thought it would reduce incentives for telcos to invest in the network and wouldn't lead to lower prices. Now it says it'll consider whether another investigation is needed. As for Telstra, a spokesperson said roaming wouldn't have helped during the nationwide outage last week. In a statement, it said suddenly adding millions of additional users can place extraordinary demand on the remaining networks, potentially taking down the other networks. RMIT Associate Professor and telecommunications expert Mark Gregory disagrees.
7: Telstra's response to calls for mandatory domestic roaming are nonsense. The reality is that domestic roaming works. It works in other countries around the world.
4: And he believes the outage highlights the need for mandatory domestic roaming.
7: So if we had mandatory domestic roaming during the outage, that would mean that Telstra's component part of the core network would have gone down. Consumer devices would have seamlessly moved onto the other networks, as domestic roaming is designed to do.
4: Communications Minister Annika Wells didn't answer questions about domestic roaming, but says the government is working on a policy to force telcos to provide reasonable outdoor mobile coverage everywhere.
2: That report from Isabel Masali and Lauren Pezzett. Thousands of people turned out today to pay tribute to the pioneering medical researcher and former Australian of the Year, Richard Scollier, at his state memorial service at the Sydney Opera House. Diana Damjanovic filed this report.
8: Everybody tries to squeeze time when they're called.
9: The Sydney Opera House was today filled with the people who loved Richard Scollier. On stage were the things he loved: his bicycle, his UGG boots, a scientific instrument, and his Akubra. The hat, a talking point in the speech by the Governor-General Sam Mostyn.
10: I know it meant a great deal to both King Charles and Queen Camilla that Richard presented their majesties with Akubras, underscoring his mantra of prevention and sun safety. I saw His Majesty put that Akubra on for the rest of the visit here in Australia.
9: In May 2023, Professor Scotia's life changed when he had a seizure in a hotel room in Poland. He was diagnosed with glioblastoma, a deadly brain cancer. Richard Scotia went public with his battle to beat the cancer, capturing hearts and minds around the world for his openness, honesty and positive spirit. As he took his place in the spotlight, the Prime Minister said he became a national treasure.
11: In the great constellation of the Australian story, Richard was without question one of our brightest stars.
12: Look down. The ground below is crumbling.
9: Today's ceremony also focused on Richard Scotia before he was diagnosed with brain cancer. Mr. Scotia, or Rich as he was called, was popular at university, pretty good on the football field, and a prolific triathlete. His best friend of 40 years, Jim Finlay.
13: The one thing that strikes me when I look out here is I think the majority of people probably only knew the very professional Professor Richard Scotia. I'm one of the lucky few to have known the unprofessional Richard Scotia. He was simply a bloody good bloke and my best friend.
9: His children saying even though he achieved so much and was loved by many, he was their biggest supporter. His youngest child, Lucy, saying her dad entered her in a triathlon at just 5 years old, even though she still had training wheels on her bike. As the whistle blew to begin the race, she began to cry, feeling overwhelmed at the older girls racing into the water.
14: Dad, watching from the sand, noticed my tears straight away and took my hand and waded out with me into the water, still in his clothes, once again becoming my personal cheer squad. Despite coming dead last, Dad was so proud of me that day, and I know I couldn't have done it without him.
9: His wife, Dr. Katie Nichols, said the Australian public were the ones who shone a light for him on his darker days.
10: Richard was so grateful to you, the broader community, for your support and kindness, and for sharing your own stories of facing cancer or other challenges. This support would often help to make a difficult day a little easier and helped him to feel less alone in the challenges he faced.
2: Richard Scotia's wife, Dr. Katie Nichol. That report from Diana Damjanovic. Thanks for joining me for PM. I'm Samantha Donovan. We'll be back at the same time tomorrow. Good night.

0: ABC News with Caroline Winter. Good evening. Tributes are flowing for award-winning actor Sam Neill, best known for his roles in Jurassic Park and My Brilliant Career, who has died at the age of 78. A statement on his official Instagram says his death was sudden and unexpected, and that he was surrounded by family. It says the New Zealand actor remained in remission until his death, after revealing in April he was cancer-free following a five-year battle with blood cancer. Australian Story producer Vanessa Gorman says Neill was humble and had a wonderful sense of humour.
1: He just had no vanity, and anything that he would do off camera, he just, he just kind of didn't care about his image. So there was the sort of movie star Sam Neill, and then there was just this really down-to-earth, very, very wry, funny, intelligent person.
0: Members of the Jewish community have condemned an anti-Semitic attack in Adelaide on the weekend, where the home of a Jewish family was graffitied with swastikas and offensive language. George Yankovic reports.
2: The president of the Jewish Community Council of South Australia says the vandalism of Rosti Sverdlov's home on Saturday morning is unacceptable and un-Australian. Anatai Henderson-Sapir says every Australian deserves to live safely and in peace in their homes. She says the SA Jewish community has a proud history in the state and will not allow hateful actions or fear to rule their lives. Ms Henderson-Sapir also thanked South Australian Police for its investigation and statement condemning anti-Semitism. Acting Premier Kaya Maas says SA is a tolerant multicultural community and anti-Semitic hate has no place.
0: A South Australian coroner has made 8 recommendations following the death of a 64-year-old man at his home in February 2020 after a paramedic chose not to force entry to the property. Olivia Mason has the details.
3: The coroner has recommended all paramedic vehicles carry devices to force entry and that staff be immune from liability following the inquest, which was investigating the death of David Lowe. Paramedics were called to his home by a carer who became concerned after a phone call which ended abruptly, with Mr. Lowe sounding like he was in pain. Attending paramedic Daryl Sparrow told the inquest he didn't force entry to Mr. Lowe's property because he wasn't convinced he was inside. Mr. Lowe was eventually found dead in his home, with an expert finding he died from serious heart problems, diabetes and morbid obesity, while Mr. Sparrow had been outside.
0: The state government has met with domestic violence and crime prevention experts today to get feedback around the use of dating apps by perpetrators. The government has made a commitment to ban predators from using such apps prior to the March state election. Attorney General Kaya Maher says the proposed changes will act as a deterrent.
4: So people with those offences know that they're committing further offences, but also people with lived experience who see someone on there who's offended against them have the ability then to reach out to the authorities as well.
0: Overseas now, and a Bangkok Metropolitan Administration volunteer claims a bar in the Thailand capital impacted by an explosive fire had at least one exit locked. 27 people are dead and 22 have been critically injured after a blaze started near the bar stage, spread rapidly, cutting power and engulfing the room with smoke. Most of the victims' bodies were found by firefighters in a bathroom where they'd apparently sought shelter. Volunteer Chitpong Katapong says that upon a suspect inspection, there were exits that were unable to be opened.
5: At the back on the left side of the restrooms, there was an exit which would lead you out to a big open space. But at the exit, there was a sign that read staff only and it was locked.
0: To sport now, and in the AFL, Port Adelaide's Jason Horne-Francis will miss Saturday's match against Fremantle, with the Power choosing not to challenge his one-game suspension. Mitch Georgiadis is also out with concussion, as is Zach Butters, who's due to have surgery on his injured ankle. Meanwhile, Adelaide Crows defender Rory Laird will be out for several weeks with a low-grade syndesmosis injury. Taking a look at the weather and showers about the agricultural area and Flinders Ranges, showers more likely about westward-facing coasts and ranges and in the southeast. Port Lincoln and Port Pirie both heading for 17 with a shower or two, partly cloudy in Renmark and 16, Mount Gambier showers and 15. In Adelaide tomorrow, showers easing to 17, partly cloudy and 16 for Wednesday, Thursday sunny and 17. Right now it's 13 degrees. ABC News.
6: They gave us a medal, Australian Service Medal with Southeast Asia clasp. They said, there's your recognition, go away. But the point was that medal didn't give any entitlements.
7: A group of Australian soldiers was sent overseas to protect a strategic airbase for years. Now, more than three decades later, they're still fighting, not on a battlefield, but for recognition. We'll have that story soon. And a special tribute match at Ensays Oval in regional Victoria over the weekend resurrected a football tradition that hadn't been seen for over 30 years and brought generations of the Gippsland High Country community together.
8: Great oval, great atmosphere, big crowd today just signifies what an important event this is to the local community.
7: I'm Alex Hyman and this is Australia Wide. We start the program on the Sunshine Coast. Most Australian soldiers who are sent overseas to serve their country are recognised and applauded for their efforts upon their return home. Yet for about 9,000 troops who served in Malaysia in the 70s and 80s, it's been a vastly different story. A tale of secrecy, bureaucratic buck-passing and political inaction. But as Jessica Ross reports, these veterans aren't giving up their fight for recognition.
9: The Royal Australian Air Force base at Butterworth in central Malaya is one of the largest ever peacetime flying bases maintained overseas by Australia.
10: I was a platoon commander in 1975. We deployed as part of a company group, which is about 150 men, and so we're there for 3 months. There were attacks going on all around that part of Malaysia. There were police being killed by the terrorists. There was a curfew in place.
11: It's been 50 years since he served at Butterworth, but Graham Mickleberg, who now lives on Queensland's Sunshine Coast, can still vividly remember the tension at the time.
10: Everyone was trained in counterinsurgency warfare, the same sort of warfare that was conducted in Vietnam. We deployed with our weapons. We were issued live ammunition. We had orders that permitted us to use lethal force if the base was attacked.
11: From 1970 to 1989, Rifle Company Butterworth successfully protected the base, Australia's aircraft and RAF personnel during a communist insurgency known as the Second Malayan Emergency. Despite multiple terrorist sightings and incidents in their vicinity, the walls were never breached.
10: One of the reasons why we have a defence force, even now, is deterrence. There's a submission made by a Malaysian intelligence officer to the inquiry who said the base was definitely a target, but probably the reason it was never attacked was because the terrorists knew that we were there.
12: If you look at warships in deployments around the world, their mere presence is the deterrence. They're not necessarily firing shots, but the people know what they're capable of. I've no doubt that, you know, the same would have applied to us.
11: Mark Butler was a section commander of the Quick Reaction Force in Butterworth between 1977 and 1978. Their service shrouded in secrecy for political reasons.
12: There was no acknowledgement of anyone that was deploying to Butterworth or their return. It was specifically stated there was to be no publicity around those deployments.
6: Don't forget, Whitlam won the election by bringing the troops back from South Vietnam, pulling them out of Southeast Asia and abolishing national service. The last thing he wanted to do was to be seen putting combat troops back into Southeast Asia.
11: Stan Hannaford served as a machine gunner with RCB.
6: So the big pretense was we were there training, but we weren't. We were told we were going out there to protect the base. You would be on war service, you would have rules of engagement, you would be patrolling with live ammunition. We never ever trained the Malays, never had time. They never had time, they were fighting a war.
11: In the years since they returned, many of the men have been pushing for formal recognition of the role they actually played.
6: They gave us a medal, Australian Service Medal with Southeast Asia clasp. They said, there's your recognition, go away. But the point was that medal didn't give any entitlements.
11: After more than three decades of lobbying, the Defence Honours and Awards Tribunal finally held an inquiry. In 2023, the tribunal found RCB service should be recognised as non-warlike.
6: Non-warlike is, believe it or not, is a step above peacetime.
11: The reclassification was meant to result in these soldiers receiving the same entitlements as other Australian servicemen. 3 years on, they haven't seen a cent. Senator James McGrath helped push for the inquiry.
13: And I went down and sat at the back of the room when the tribunal was taking evidence. And what struck me was the sincerity of everybody in the room. These men who, for the listeners, it could be your dad or your uncle, your grandpa or whatever, who have spent decades fighting to see that their service is recognised. These men aren't spring chickens. More men are dying because of old age. The minister just needs to make a decision. 3 years is 3 years too long.
11: In December, Federal Minister for Veterans Affairs and Defence Matt Keogh promised in a speech to the National Press Club to take veterans' support services seriously.
14: So many veterans told me they thought the approach of DVA was delay, deny, die. It is my role to consign that phrase to the dustbin of history.
11: Minister Keogh did not agree to an interview with the ABC. Instead, his office provided a written statement from a spokesperson.
15: The government recognises the significant contributions and sacrifices made by Rifle Company Butterworth veterans and their families and is carefully considering the matter. The primary recommendations of the Defence Honours and Awards Appeals Tribunal's report and further issues raised by veteran advocates impact on a considerable number of veterans and different government departments. The recommendations are being considered through whole-of-government processes.
11: The battles lasted much longer than their original deployments, but Mr. Mickleberg says the veterans won't go quietly into the night.
10: My message to Minister Keogh would be as simple as this. You've got a moral responsibility to act. If he thinks we're going to give up, then he's wrong, because I'll be doing this until I die.
7: That's Rifle Company Butterworth veteran Graham Mickleberg, ending that report by Jessica Ross. To Tasmania now, and an ABC investigation has found that the Tasmanian government has not changed the way it protects habitat for the critically endangered swift parrot, despite advice saying its logging practices needed to be urgently reviewed. Instead, the review remains incomplete and logging continues in important breeding areas. It came amid a report by loggers saying jobs and millions of dollars would be at stake if logging in the area ceased. Adam Holmes has this report.
16: The arrival of these swift parrots to breed in the Lonavale native forest several years ago, south of Hobart, was something ecologists expected.
17: They require flowering of a few key tree species, mainly blue gum, black gum and Brooker's gum. They also need co-occurrence of old growth trees with hollows.
16: Swift parrot researcher Matt Webb spends hundreds of hours following the migratory bird species each breeding season in Tasmania. Their numbers are as low as 500. The flowering of gums can change each season, and for consecutive seasons it was happening at Lonavale, attracting the parrots. But these forests are also the site of extensive native forest logging, as Hugh Nicholson from the Wilderness Society explains.
18: There's a lot of big old trees in here. There was also some younger forests through here. It was an area with very strong habitat qualities.
16: It's a patchwork of retained old habitat and regrowth forest from waves of logging in the 1970s. The parrot's arrival in 2021 and then repeatedly since meant the regulator, the Forest Practices Authority or FPA, decided to assess each logging coop in greater detail to try to protect more habitat. One of these areas was called DN23H, which was logged despite the parrots returning in 2024.
18: There were supposed to be trees retained. That hasn't happened. And so that means that there won't be hollows here for another 120 so years, which means that this area cannot be habitat now for the swift parrot.
16: Documents obtained by the ABC show the coop-by-coop analysis by the FPA had resulted in decision fatigue with its biodiversity staff and was described as not sustainable. It prompted the state's Environment Department to start a new project in 2022 to urgently review whether the logging regulatory system was adequately protecting swift parrot habitat. At the same time, swift parrot numbers were declining, according to researcher Matt Webb.
17: It's really managing the loss, the rate of loss of habitat, because we are not replacing any habitat.
16: The project also required a socio-economic study from public forestry company Sustainable Timber Tasmania. It argued that not logging Lonavale forests would result in $12 million in reduced revenue over 3 years. years, and $10 million less for contractors who would be unable to relocate. This advice was then provided to cabinet ministers. The coop-by-coop approach continued, and the project still hasn't been completed 4 years later. The government says the project continues to be reviewed and will be updated within months, with more recent species information being factored in. It comes at a time when Tasmania's logging system is being assessed by the Commonwealth to see if it will meet upcoming national environmental standards. Nick Steele from the Forest Products Association says the system is able to adapt.
19: What we really want from the federal government is one clear guarantee that no forest business within Tasmania will be worse off under these reforms.
16: Matt Webb again.
17: Protecting the swift parrot isn't going to close down the forest industry, but it will require a major change in the way forestry activities are planned and conducted.
16: Tasmanian Resources Minister Felix Ellis says the system takes a science-based approach as it continues to negotiate with the Commonwealth.
7: Adam Holmes with that story.
20: ABC Australia Wide.
7: And you are with me, Alex Hyman. It's great to have your company here on Australia Wide. Let's head to the far south coast of New South Wales now. And getting the kids to leave their screens can be a challenge for many parents. But a group from Bega are getting dads and their daughters to come together to play sport. Being run by the local women's group, it's encouraging fathers to play sport with their daughters to help improve confidence and physical activity while educating dads on how to advocate for their daughters. Reporter Michaela McGurk-Scalaro went along to learn more.
21: Hi, I'm Samantha Monk. I am the Domestic and Family Violence Prevention Manager for Southern Women's Group. So today we are doing the Daughter and Dad's Active and Empowered Workshop, which is a program that's created to encourage girls into sports and participation and challenge some of those gender stereotypes. It also improves the bond between dads and daughters and sort of turns the dads into the daughter's own little super coach. I brought it to the South Coast to give families the opportunity to have the skills to challenge some of those stereotypes, and it really is working in the domestic violence prevention space by inspiring young girls to challenge some of those harmful stereotypes around, you know, feeling strong and independent and knowing that they can also achieve things within sports. This program assists fathers to

0: in blue and pink, exactly the same baby, and how people respond differently to them. Like, oh, she's so sweet, she's so beautiful, as opposed to, oh, he's so strong, he's going to be such a great football player, things like that. That sort of is consistent through our entire childhood, and there's nothing wrong with saying to a little girl that you're so beautiful, but we can't condition our young girls into believing their worth is valued around their appearances only. We really need to empower them to know that they're strong and independent, but they can also be beautiful and equally be able to participate in any career or any sport that they wish to.
1: Hi, my name is Sadie and I'm 4.
2: Hi, my name is Audrey and I'm 6.
3: What are you guys doing here today?
2: Doing sports and activities.
4: Doing sports and activities, and it makes your energy burn out.
3: What did you think when your dad said you were coming to this event today?
4: It's Daddy Daughter Day.
3: Great. How do we feel about Daddy Daughter Day?
4: Great.
5: That it's fun and then it's so good and sportish.
3: Do you guys often play sport?
4: Not much. I play lots of sport.
3: Yeah, how is that? Do you play with other girls or do you play with boys as well?
4: I play with 6 boys and 2 girls.
3: What's your favourite kind of sport that you played today?
4: The bat.
3: The bat? Like as in a cricket bat? Okay, why did you like that?
4: Because I got lots of hits.
3: Do you love your dad? That's probably the biggest question I can ask today.
4: Yes, because he plays a lot with me and my brother.
6: Hi, I'm Fern and I am 10 years old.
7: Hi, my name's Dan and I'm Fern's father.
6: We are here for a Dad's and Daughter's Day.
7: We've been kicking balls, throwing balls, bats and balls. There's been a lot of Fern riding on my back for some reason.
3: Great. Why sign up for this event?
7: Oh, it's a great opportunity to spend more time with our daughter, but coupled with the podcast that this organisation puts out there, it's got some really good information for fathers and for parents to think about for empowering their girls and young women.
3: And why did you decide to come along today, Fern?
6: Well, I didn't really have a choice, but also I love my dad, so I kind of had to.
3: All right, well, how important is, you know, making sure young girls get this experience in sport?
7: Well, it's absolutely essential. For a long time, girls and women do get marginalised, and it's things in a very basic culture that's ingrained. There's things, very basic things that we don't even think about that, you know, will marginalise girls. Like, oh, I need strong boys to help me move this desk, or I need girls to help me clean this thing. And they're things that don't need to be gender stereotyped, and they just are, and we can work to break those down.
6: Yeah, like Dad said, it's important for girls and other women to learn these skills for, I don't know, like the world, like just to be grown up and be strong and fit and healthy.
3: And I have to ask, how much do you love your dad?
6: Infinity, because he's the best.
3: How do you feel about that, Dad?
7: Oh, yeah, that's pretty special. She's a pretty wonderful kid.
8: That's father and daughter Dan and Fern Salter, ending that report by Michaela McGurk-Scalaro. Let's head to Victoria, where for the first time in more than 3 decades, senior football returned to a small East Gippsland oval where generations of residents once gathered every winter weekend. Ensay Recreation Reserve hosted a special tribute match between Swifts Creek and Buchan on Saturday, marking the first senior football game at the ground since 1992, celebrating the town's long-standing connection to the sport. The resurrection of this football tradition brought generations together. Our reporter Jack Colinchuono spoke with former player Jeff Neeson.
9: Really rich history here at Ensay. Coming back here for the first time in 30 years that there's been a senior match here. What has it been like to reflect on the past?
10: Big turnout of locals around here. Obviously not so much old players. I've actually talking to some of the children of the ex-players that are here. It's a great place to come to, as you can probably see, like a great oval, great atmosphere, big crowd today. Just signifies what an important event this is to the local community.
9: You've got the old Ensay jersey on from the 1990s. Can you tell us a little bit about that?
11: different

0: kind of fit. It's not the smooth fit that the jumpers are these days. The chevron has actually sewn on, and as are the numbers on the back. Got the collar, so it's certainly a bit different to the jumpers as they are today. This is not actually an inside one. I had to buy one from down the line to make it fit, because not like it is these days where you can print up any jumper. So there's not necessarily a lot of the old ones around, but great colours. Even so good that West Coast Eagles pinched the colours of the blue and the gold. And also the moniker for the Ensei team, which they used to call themselves the Eagles too.
1: Paul Capes, senior coach at the Swiss Creek Football Netball Club. Been coaching now for probably 20, 25 years. Yeah, decided to come back up this year and bring a few back and get involved in the club where I started coaching senior footy. So a bit of a return to finish off, basically. Finish where I started, so that's what's the theory behind it at the minute. So yeah, and going well. We're second on the ladder and had a hard fought win, but it was a good game. All the time I've been here, there's in this league, there was no Ensei. Last time I was here in 2010 is when I coached Swiss Creek. We won the grand final, and I haven't been back till now. And the significance, obviously, we've got a lot of people throughout the club, more so off the ground, that are Ensei people. So they've obviously found a new home at Swiss Creek, and that's, you know, important for them to come back, and very significant for a lot of people, I'm sure. So, yeah, it's certainly good to give back to the NSA people, I believe.
2: Connor, congratulations on winning the NAIDOC medal and for winning the match.
3: It was pretty, feels good having events back here at the NSA Rec Reserve again. I think it's been 10 years and it's probably one of the best grounds in the league, I reckon, on my opinion. But, yeah, it's good to sort of have all this stuff back here again.
2: What's next now? You know, we've had this iconic game, this special match. And how does it feel for everyone to reunite after such a long break?
3: No, I think it's good. I think this is good for the community. It brings everyone together again. So it's good to promote sort of stuff like this. Well, the standard of the footy is getting a lot better. And, you know, we've got a lot of people that come from Ensei that play at Swiss Creek. So I really think it's good that we share the load and use the facilities here and get everyone together again and have a good night.
4: That's reporter Jack Colantuono, finishing that report with Swifts Creek captain Connor Harvey, who also won the NAIDOC medal for the best on ground on Saturday.
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4: And finally here on Australia Wide, we head to Forster in northern New South Wales, where handmade quilts are increasing connections between cultures and generations. Patchworks created by a community quilting group have been gifted to mums and babies during recent blessings on Warramai Country at Forster. Emma Siosian went into the sewing room to learn more about these heartfelt quilts.
6: Right, we're off.
7: In a country cottage in the small town of Nabiak, a quilting machine whirs to life. As a dedicated group of women pieces together striking quilts, many featuring Indigenous-themed prints.
8: They're very proud of their colours, so I've chosen a light, a dark, so it's red, yellow and black. Now, to get this wedge shape...
7: Jenny Fletcher, with the Mid-Coast Community Quilters, says they're creating about 20 quilts to gift to Indigenous mums and babies during this year's annual NAIDOC Week baby celebration at the Chobwobba Aboriginal Medical Service at Forster. 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
8: We make them about 36 inches square. We try and use Indigenous fabrics, and once again in our community we're blessed with people that make donations of Indigenous fabrics for us. And it's a great size because it's small and it's a challenge, and we just love rustling them up, making them as quick as we can. But we put love and that into them, and we just think, well, if a little kid gets this, they might think somebody loves me enough to make me a quilt. So, you know, yeah. And that's what we want to show. And we're trying now to include the Indigenous fabric in our whole range of quilts. You really, you put your heart and soul into it.
6: Oh, okay. It's time to go nap with your new blankie, I think.
7: When the baby celebration begins on Warramai Country at Forster, the handmade quilts spark smiles, and Jenny Fletcher is able to present some of her creations to the mums and babies.
8: This is for you.
9: It's lovely. It's just for you. Keep you warm.
7: One mum, Lila Bell Wilson, says the quilt for her son will be treasured.
10: This is actually our first NAIDOC week and our first NAIDOC celebration with our son, Coda. This is really special to receive the blanket on his first NAIDOC. We've just converted his room from the nursery to a toddler room, so it will go on his big boy bed. It will definitely become a keepsake. It's very special. I think it's really special to acknowledge, in our situation, Coda's culture and history.
7: Crystal Heavey says her baby boy's quilt will become a family keepsake.
11: It's made by these beautiful women who put in so much effort and who care so much. And these little boppers get to enjoy it for their life. Like, this is his first NAIDOC, so he's going to have it for the rest of his life.
7: Warramai elder Auntie Donna Hall says the baby celebration highlights cultural ties and connects local mums and elders. She says the quilts are a special addition.
9: The main thing is a connection, not only to the mums and bubs and grandparents, but also the older siblings and that. When they come in, they'll say, oh, look, that's my brother or that's my sister. Yeah, it's special to get those quilts and that, and then that little baby, that's their quilt. That means something for them.
7: Jenny Fletcher says the quilting group also donates quilts to other community groups and those in need, making around 600 a year. And they have no plans to put down the patchworks anytime soon.
8: And when you hear stories of the feedback, it just makes you want to sew more. Yeah, it just gives you a warm spot.
4: Emma Siosian with that story. And that's Australia Wide. Thanks so much for your company. My name's Alex Hyman. Cheerio.

0: ABC News with Caroline Winter. Good evening. Friends of late New Zealand actor Sam Neill say the Hollywood star always remained grounded and made time for those dear to him. Tributes have been flowing for Neill, who starred in films including Jurassic Park and My Brilliant Career, following his death aged 78. A statement posted to his official Instagram account described his death in a Sydney hospital as sudden and unexpected. ABC presenter Charlie Pickering was friends with Neill and says on his farm in New Zealand, Neill had a collection of ducks he named after celebrities, including Charlie.
1: Sam would swim a lap of his dam on his farm in the morning, and Charlie Pickering the duck would jump in the water and swim laps with him while he was swimming around the dam. And, you know, to look at him and go, oh, this is a guy who's, you know, worked with everyone, a big Hollywood star. He'd get a giant trailer when he makes a movie, but he's more at home just doing laps with his duck in a dam.
0: Meanwhile, New Zealand Prime Minister Christopher Luxon has described Neill as one of the greats, saying he helped take New Zealand stories to the world. And Prime Minister Anthony Albanese says he earned a special place in Australian hearts, praising his dignity, humour and conviction, adding he will be long remembered. A two-year deadline for the greyhound racing industry to clean up its act has now passed, with a final report expected to be handed to the state government within months. The deadline was set after an independent inquiry into the industry, sparked by an ABC report revealing greyhounds being kicked and punched on a trainer's property. Greyhound Racing SA says it's met all the inquiry's recommendations ahead of the two-year deadline. But El Tahir from the Coalition for the Protection of Greyhounds says she's sceptical.
2: Key measures such as breeding caps, upgrades to kennel sizes, were left to the last 11th hour, and that tells us that this has not been taken seriously.
0: Consumer advocates are calling for mandatory domestic roaming after last week's widespread Telstra outage. It would allow mobile phones to switch to another provider's network when their own carrier is down. Optus and TPG, which owns Vodafone, say roaming should be considered for regional areas. Telstra says roaming would not have helped and could put extraordinary pressure on other networks. But RMIT Associate Professor and telecommunications expert Mark Gregory disagrees.
3: Telstra's response to calls for mandatory domestic roaming are nonsense. Every response that they've made can be shown to be weak. The reality is that domestic roaming works. It works in other countries around the world. It could work here.
0: The children of the late Professor Richard Scollier have thanked Australians for sharing in the love of their dad during a memorial service at the Sydney Opera House. The world-leading melanoma researcher and former Australian of the Year died last month from brain cancer, aged 59. Addressing thousands gathered in the concert hall, Emily, Lucy and Matthew Scollier described him as the best dad they could have ever asked for.
4: He was the most kind, generous, fun, loving and cheekiest person we knew. Dad was always there for us and never failed to make us smile or laugh. He taught us everything we know and we'll strive to make him proud for the rest of our lives.
0: A new study has found more than 2,700 people died from heat-related causes in England and Wales during the recent heatwaves. Researchers from two London colleges and the UK Met Office say heightened temperatures caused by human-induced climate change are a major contributor to that number. To sport now and in the AFL, Adelaide have confirmed defender Rory Laird has suffered a low-grade syndesmosis injury during the Crows' win over the Gold Coast Suns that'll see him out for several weeks. Meanwhile, Port Adelaide's Jason Horne-Francis will miss this week's game against Fremantle, with the Power choosing not to challenge his one-game suspension. Mitch Georgiadis was also out with concussion, as is Zach Butters, who's due to have surgery on his injured ankle. To South Australia's weather for tomorrow. Some isolated showers about the agricultural area, clearing by the evening. West to southwesterly winds easing and tending southwest to southeasterly during the day. Port Lincoln, a shower or two, clearing to 17. Port Pirie, a shower or two and 17. Partly cloudy for Renmark, 17. And Mount Gambier, a shower or two and 15. In Adelaide, showers easing, a top of 17. Wednesday, partly cloudy and 16. Thursday and Friday, sunny and 17, and sunny on Saturday, 18. Right now, it's 13 degrees. ABC News.
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6: 7:05. Jenny from Clearview, thank you for the update on Melbourne Street. So Jenny says Melbourne Street outbound from the city is closed because of the roadworks that are going on. City-bound traffic is moving along Melbourne Street, but there are obviously restrictions in place. Yeah, I heard Bobby's report this morning, and I wasn't sure if that was going to be all day through while the work is going on, but it appears that is going to be the case. So just home on the bus, the 202, which has a bus route through Melbourne Street, which is now detoured through Bundy's Road and Mann Terrace before back onto Northgate Terrace. Signs say that traffic delays are in place from June to October. Unable to comment about traders' problems, but there would be some, I'm sure. I'm sure that is the case, Jenny, because the number of car parks available would be limited. And the desire to stop also might be a little decreased as well. So, Jenny, thank you for letting me know. Anytime you want to ring the program, whether it's about that, something to do with Sam Neill, milk prices, anything like that, love to hear from you, 1-300-222-891. But what I need you to do now is ring for the quiz. So, of course, we have the torch, which is, you know, Adelaide's most sought-after prize. You know you want the torch. But tonight there is an additional prize. Because one of the questions, it's a surprise question, and when we get to it, I will let you know that you are about to potentially win a beanie, because the surprise question is for just that. You get this, there won't be any clues for this one. Oh, no. So the surprise question will give you a chance to win, well, you will win the big red beanie if you answer it correctly. So the categories for the quiz tonight are just a suburban boy, which I've named that way. They're basically about Adelaide suburbs, past and present, which I think you'll enjoy. Just for Sam Neill, I've done one which I've just called Aotearoa, about New Zealand. A couple from Goffey that he has done as well. First name terms. Paul has also done a category on horses, all right, and another one on cash prizes. And this is around the sort of money you potentially can win if you happen to be successful. No

0: cash prize for the blockbuster quiz, but you will win the big red beanie if you answer the surprise question correctly. Jump on the phone now, 1-300-222-891.
1: Yeah, I reckon it's the director's chair.
0: Woohoo! It's the director's chair! Does anyone know the
2: way? There's got to be a way to blockbuster. I love it. Like, that's why I keep listening. I can't stop listening because I want to hear these questions.
0: It's very fibrous, koala poo, by the way.
3: Yeah. Mm. You probably could polish it, but anyway.
0: Yeah, actually, you probably could. Since when have bats been insects, Steve?
4: When I'm on the quiz with you.
0: Okay, all right.
5: Thanks for playing soft.
0: 1-300-222-891. We have lines free if you'd like to get involved in the quiz. Love to hear from you. Ring up for a chat. You know, even if you don't get any right, we can still have a conversation. Something that's going on in your life, always nice to talk to you about that. 1-300-222-891. Michael, hello, mate. How are you? Hello, Michael. Oh, hang on. Paul's got it. You there? Hello, Michael.
6: Yeah, I'm here.
0: Okay, you got you. All right, now. Paul was having a conversation with somebody else on the phone. Didn't put your fader up.
6: Okay.
0: That's okay.
6: Yeah, talking about Melbourne Street traffic now, that's going to affect the traders, like Glenelg as well.
0: Like Jetty
6: train.
0: Road, yeah.
6: Don't think that's running. That's not running for a while.
0: No, they're doing more work on the tram. So the tram is fortunately, somebody. I was going to catch the tram from Goodwood Station the other day.
6: Yep.
0: And I didn't realise it's not. It's only running basically within the city at the moment.
6: Yeah.
0: I didn't know that. Yeah.
6: No.
0: Yeah. And I work in an industry where you're supposed to know that stuff. But I had no idea. Yeah. So they don't call me finger on the pulse Spence for nothing, you know, Michael.
6: That's right. Yeah. I did my wife's tax return today.
0: Oh, good heavens. Go on.
6: And for people that might not know this, but she retired last year, right?
0: Yeah.
6: And she went on the age pension because she's of age pension age.
0: Mm-hmm. And, eligible.
6: Sorry?
0: And eligible.
6: Yeah, eligible, yeah.
0: Yeah, yeah.
6: And that is taxable income if you've got wages as well. So she's got a bill of over $600 now because of it. So some people don't know that, see, because the only pension that's exempt from tax is the disability support pension.
0: Yeah, but I guess it depends on what your total income is, doesn't it?
6: Because, that's right.
0: Yeah.
6: It is.
0: And how much tax you might have paid on the other source of income.
6: Yeah, this is why sometimes people take deductions out of the pension to cover for the tax year.
0: Yeah, okay.
6: Mm, mm.
0: It's a bugger if you've got to pay tax, isn't it?
6: Yeah, but it's the final return, though.
0: Yeah, that's a good
6: thing. Both pensioners now.
0: That's a good thing, yeah.
6: Mm.
0: Yeah. All right. Okay, Michael, well, let's see if we can get a torch or maybe even a beanie into your life. I'll just give the number one more time, 1-300-222-891 to get involved in the quiz, and we have lots of lines free. Now, the categories for tonight, Michael, are just a suburban boy, Aotearoa, first name terms, cash prizes and horses.
6: I don't mind the GGs.
0: Okay. Have we got horses?
6: Yeah, all right. Yeah.
0: Okay. Here we go. Hang on. Let me find horses. There they are. Here we go. Right. In 2019... Right, yeah. This is not the prize question. Okay. Which 2019 Australian biographical drama tells the story of a racehorse that Michelle Payne's father...
6: Patrick.
0: And a legendary horse, Firelaps trainer, Harry Telford, right?
6: Yeah.
0: What was the name of that movie? Was it A Race Too Far, Ride Like a Girl, or Walking Tall?
6: Ride Like a Girl was about Michelle Payne.
0: Yep, that'll do. One from one.
6: Right.
0: Yeah.
6: Yep.
0: I was just trying to think of the name of the horse.

0: the name of that horse? It was
1: Prince of Penzance.
0: Yeah, that's it.
1: It was 100 to 1. I backed it.
0: Did you? Oh, half your luck.
1: I got a little collect on that. Yeah, and by the way, she's expecting a baby soon, Michelle Payne.
0: Yes.
1: She's going to be a mum.
0: Yeah, I did see that. Yeah. Yeah.
1: Yeah.
0: Okay.
1: Yeah. Another jockey.
0: Yep. Now, in George, or you're sticking with horses, in George Orwell's Animal Farm, what's the...
1: I wanted to change categories.
0: Oh, Michael, cheeky. Okay, I didn't finish the question, so okay. So you can go first name terms, cash prizes.
1: Cash prizes,
0: okay. Multiple choice, this one.
1: Yeah.
0: What's the top cash prize offered to contestants on the original Australian version of Sale of the Century during its final year, okay? Was it A, $500,000, B, $100,000, or C, $250,000? Which one was it, A, B, or C?
1: I think it was C,
0: $250,000. No, it's not C, Michael.
1: Oh, well, we better keep trying Lotto then.
0: That's it. See you, Michael. See you, mate. Bye for now.
1: Bye.
0: 14 past seven. Graham's on the phone. Christy Downs. G'day, Graham.
2: Hello, Spence.
0: Now, this is
2: how you doing?
0: Good, thank you. How are you?
2: Not so bad.
0: Good. Yeah. Okay. So this is a 50-50 chance for you here, Graham.
2: Yeah.
0: What's the top cash prize offered during the final season of Sale of the Century? Was it $500,000 or $100,000? A or B?
2: A.
0: A is correct. You are one from one. Do you want to stick with cash prizes or would you like to change category?
2: Could you repeat the categories?
0: So there's cash prizes, horse, first name terms, Aotearoa, or New Zealand, or just a suburban boy, which is about current and former suburbs of Adelaide.
2: We'll go with the New Zealand one.
0: The New Zealand one, Aotearoa. Okay. So New Zealand was the first to introduce the right for women to vote, all right? And what, okay? Three options, all right? A, to introduce a minimum wage. B, to introduce paid street parking. Or C, to publish crosswords in the daily paper. So it was the first to introduce. Well, it was the first to give women the right to vote. Okay.
2: Yeah.
0: And it was also the first to do one of those three. Was it A, to introduce a minimum wage? B, to introduce paid street parking? Or C, to publish crosswords in their daily paper?
2: A.
0: Correct. Two from two. The first to introduce the minimum wage. I did not know that until today. Okay, so what was...
2: Me neither.
0: What was first signed in the Bay of Islands on the 6th of February in 1840? No multiple choice on this one. It's an important part of New Zealand's history. What treaty was it?
2: The Maori-English Treaty.
0: Yeah, it's got a specific name. Oh, Graham. I felt as if you were going to get that one. Yeah. Have you ever been to the Bay of Islands?
2: I've been to New Zealand, north and south,
0: yeah.
2: And I did go to the site where it happened.
0: Yeah, oh, that's in the Bay of Islands. It is just heaven in that area. It's so pretty.
2: Yeah.
0: It's so lovely.
2: It is, yeah.
0: Yeah. All right, Graham, you're in the lead on two.
2: Okay.
0: Okay, thank you, mate. Bye for now. 17 past seven. Don't forget, we have the surprise question in here somewhere, a question that will get you the big red beanie if you get it correct. 1-300-222-891 to Brompton. G'day, Shane.
3: Hello, thanks for having me, Spence.
0: No problem, Shane. Now, do you know what the name of that treaty was?
3: I hope so. Is it Rotorua?
0: No. So Rotorua is the name of a town, which is not, that's in the Bay of Plenty, right? So the Bay of Islands is north of Auckland, and this was an important, it's called the Treaty of Something, and it is commemorated every year in New Zealand. It's an important part of their history.
3: Similar to the last caller, I know all about it. But...
0: yeah, how can I help you out here, Shane? It's hard to help you out without giving you the actual name. Let me think. How can I help you out here? Well, look, if I said why, does that help?
3: Oh, gosh. Oh, I wish I knew. I know I'll be.
0: You're going to
3: be upset with myself.
0: You're going to kick yourself, Shane. You know the answer to this. I know you do.
3: Oh wait, does it start with a W?
0: Yes.
3: Of Waratoria or something.
0: No, not quite, Shane. Good try though. Thank you, mate.
3: Sorry. Thank
0: you. Bye bye, James from Kingswood. Hello, mate.
4: Hello, how are you?
0: I've got a question specifically for you at some stage, if you get to that point.
4: Who's the most intelligent bloke on the radio today?
0: Well, it's a toss-up between you and I. And I don't...
4: Orgy, that coin dropped on the ground and it landed on its edge.
0: Landed on its edge, no doubt about that, yeah. Hey, James, let me... there's a distinct lack of callers at the moment, and this is very disappointing. Given the magnitude of the prices on offer here, it's been very chilly, and you want the beanie. It's the new incarnation of the Big Red Beanie as well.
4: Oh, yeah.
0: It's, right. You know, it is high fashion. 1-300-222-891. Jump on the phone right now. And 2 is all you have to get to be in the lead. If you get the most number of questions correct, you get the torch, which is a little ripper. And if you get the surprise question correct, you pick up the beanie, all right? 1-300-222-891. Now, what was first signed, James from Kingswood, in the Bay of Islands on the 6th of February in 1840? The Treaty of what?
4: I'm not going to be able to pronounce it properly, but I do remember hearing about it a while ago from that lady on the Friday mornings at 5 o'clock when she comes. No, 4:30 when she comes on the radio. Sorry, from down the bottom.
0: Oh, they do across from New Zealand. Yeah, that's right. They do.
4: Yeah. Watingi or something like that.
0: Look, start it with Y, and you'll be close. So, why something? James. It's one of the most significant parts of New Zealand's history.
4: I'm happy to relinquish the prize.
0: All right. Well, you stay with me because we will get to a question that is specifically for you, but that'll be coming up later on. See you, James.
4: Right. Very good. Today.
0: Okay. Bye. 1-300-222-891. We have lines free. 1-300-222-891. Is that we have no one on the line at the moment. Two lines have just dropped out, have they? Maxwell's on the phone, is he? Oh, Maxwell. G'day, Maxwell. How are you going?
5: Hey, it's good. How are you?
0: Good, thank you. Now, do you know the name of that treaty?
5: I have to repeat the question.
0: Okay. What was first signed at the Bay of Islands on the 6th of February in 1840? The Treaty of...
5: the Bay of Islands?
0: Yeah, in New Zealand. So this is a category about New Zealand.
5: Yeah, that would be the Treaty of Waitangi, wouldn't it? Waitangi,
0: correct. You are one from one.
5: My mum's a Kiwi.
0: Yeah, we got there, Maxwell. I've been to the site where they actually signed that treaty as well, and it is it's a very special place. Now, we can stick with Aotearoa, or you can go with first name terms, horse, cash prizes, or just a suburban boy.
5: We'll go with Aotearoa.
0: Say that again. I missed you that.
5: Aotearoa,
0: okay,
5: New Zealand.
0: Stick with New Zealand. Okay. This was just in the news. Who is the Prime Minister of New Zealand?
5: Well,
0: I'll give you three options, okay?
5: Okay.
0: Richard Seddon, Christopher Luxon, or Harry Sewell?
5: Oh, and this is... what were the first two again?
0: So, Richard Seddon or Christopher Luxon or Harry Sewell? I can tell you one of them is the longest serving and the other one is thought to be the first serving New Zealand Prime Minister, but he only served for 2 weeks. And the other is the current New Zealand Prime Minister.
5: Okay, I see. The only New Zealand bonus I know is Jacinta Ardern.
0: It's not her.
5: I'll go with the second option.
0: Chris Luxon?
5: Yeah. Chris,
0: you are correct.
5: Oh,
0: two from two. Christopher Luxon. So Richard Seddon was the longest serving, and he was the Prime Minister from 1893. And Harry Sewell was the first and the shortest serving. He served for 2 weeks, and he was voted in 1856.
5: Wow.
0: Yeah. Okay. So one to go in Aotearoa. What do Kiwis call an esky?
5: Chili bin.
0: Chili bin, you're in the lead. Three from three. Maxwell from Seaton at 23 past 7. 891 ABC Adelaide, South Australia, Broken Hill, and 1057 ABC Radio Darwin and the Northern Territory. Okay, Just a Suburban Boy, Maxwell, is about current and former Adelaide suburbs.
5: Okay.
0: You have first name terms, horse or cash prizes.
5: First name terms, I think.
0: First name terms, okay. What is the first name of the blonde female singer from ABBA? Is it Anna Frid, Agnetha, or Annalise?
5: Agnetha.
0: It is. One. You are three from three. Oh, no, that's three. That would make you four. What were you on before? What did you get? You
5: I, got, on... I did get three. In your
0: okay, so you're on four now, Maxwell. Cool. Okay. I am Mr. Adams, a U.S. wilderness photographer and conservatist. But you can call me A, Algernon, B, Isaiah, or C, Ansel.
5: What was the surname again?
0: The surname is Adams. So Algernon, Isaiah, or Ansel Adams. Famous...
5: Yeah, go ahead.
0: Famous for taking black and white photos of the American West.
5: Something that made me think Algernon, so we'll go with that.
0: Algernon's not correct, but that's okay. Four from four is a good start. Thank you.
5: Not bad.
0: Good on you, Maxwell. See you, buddy.
5: Thanks.
0: 25 past seven. Damo. Where have you been, my friend?
6: Oh, I've been hiding.
0: Yeah, I can tell.
6: Yeah. No, I've been doing all sorts of fun stuff.
0: Have you? What have you been building?
6: Dog kennels.
0: Oh, really?
6: Yeah. It's been a hoot.
0: Okay. Well, that's fun.
6: Yeah. I'm glad it's over. It's hard work.
0: Yeah, it is. Yeah. Big ones or little ones?
6: Big ones.
0: Okay. Now, I'm Mr. Adams, a U.S. wilderness photographer and conservationist. Sorry. But you can call me either B, Isaiah, or C, Ansel. So am I Isaiah Adams or Ansel Adams?
6: Well, I'm going to take a punt here because I actually thought it was the
0: Algernon, yeah.
6: Yeah. So what were the two left?
0: Isaiah or Ansel?
6: I'll say Ansel.
0: Ansel is correct. You are one from one. Okay. Now, do you want to change categories? I can tell I can tell you that that the surprise question is not in first name terms.
6: That's okay.
0: So
6: can we try the horse one?
0: Okay, we'll try the horse one. Here we go. In George Orwell's Animal Farm, what's the name of the hard-working cart horse whose personal motto is, I will work harder? Is it A, Boxer, B, Napoleon, or C, Clover?
6: It's Boxer. Napoleon was the pig.
0: Two from two. In Greek mythology, why does he do this to me? In Greek mythology, Pegasus, the winged divine horse, was ridden by which hero? Was it Perseus? Attalus Candros?
6: Oh dear.
0: Or Bellerophon? Bellerophon. I don't know how to pronounce that. Bellerophon. Bellerophon, is it? Bellerophon.
6: Of course. Yeah. Look, let's just go with that because I'm stumped.
0: Three from three. Right. Okay. Thank you. Right. What is the sequel to the movie A Man Called Horse? God, I'm stumbling everywhere tonight. The sequel to the movie A Man Called Horse. Is it A, Horse 2? That's funny. That's good.

0: B, The Return of a Man Called Horse, or C, Son of a Man Called Horse?
1: Oh, yeah, I haven't got my Betamax collection in front of me, sadly. Son of a Man Called Horse.
0: No, not Son of, Damo.
1: Oh, no, Max, Son of, yes.
0: Max is still in the lead. Okay, see you, Damo. Bye for now. Lines are free. 1-300-222-891. I'm going to tell you, we haven't actually gone into the category with the surprise question in it yet. All right? 1-300-222-891. You want the beanie, all right? 1-300-222-891 is the number to call, okay? And there are lots of lines free, so I need you. I want you. 1-300-222-891. This is a 50-50 for Cletus. Hey, Cletus, how you going?
2: G'day, how's it going?
0: Good, buddy. All right. So what was the sequel to A Man Called Horse? Was Horse 2 or The Return of A Man Called Horse?
2: I think it's going to have to be Return Of. I would have followed Damo's lead there and say it's definitely going to have to be Return Of.
0: Yeah, it is The Return. Now, we are told that motorists should be careful between Echunga and Meadows because I'm just going to let this... because there are large puddles of water on the side of the road, okay? So just be careful in that vicinity because you don't want to go aquaplaning. Right, that is the end of horse as a category. So we have cash prizes, first name terms, or just a suburban boy, Cletus?
2: I'm going to go for suburbs, yeah, suburban boy.
0: Okay, all right, okay. Right. There's only one of these is multiple choice, all right? And you never know, one of these may be the surprise question. What was the suburb that used to be adjacent to Morpheville Racecourse with Bray Street as its main thoroughfare? So the old name for that area, which I think nowadays is Plimpton Park.
2: Ooh.
0: What was that suburb called, Cletus?
2: I'm just going to take a punt and say Brayside.
0: You could not be any closer if you tried.
2: Oh.
0: It's very, very close to that. Oh, I almost want to give it to you because you're so close, but Cletus, can't do it. Can't do it. All right, mate, you take care. See you, buddy. Bye. 29-28. Adam's on the phone at Woodside. G'day, Adam.
3: How are you, Spence?
0: Now, are you familiar with that part of Adelaide?
3: Well, I'm familiar with pretty much all of Adelaide.
0: Okay.
3: In some respect, yeah.
0: Okay. So are you familiar with some of the old suburban names?
3: I am, but, like, that particular one, like, so you're saying it's right near Morpheville Racecourse?
0: Near Morpheville, and Bray Street was its main thoroughfare. So Cletus said Brayside. That is very close. That is very close. It's Bray something.
3: Brayville?
0: One Adam. Brayville. Okay. All right. Sticking with just a suburban boy.
3: Yeah.
0: Which suburb is bounded to the west by Blair Road, to the north by Cross Road, and to the south by Princes Road?
3: Highgate?
0: Ooh, right vicinity. Remember I said that there's a question in here just for James?
3: Yeah.
0: So that might be a fairly big clue because James rings from this suburb.
3: I don't know James that well, unfortunately.
0: Okay. Yeah. I think I know James too well.
3: Obviously.
0: All right. No, that's
3: Fullerton?
0: Okay. Say again?
3: Fullerton?
0: No, not Fullerton. No, you need to head down Crossroad a little bit. But thanks, Adam.
3: Okay,
0: see you, buddy.
3: Okay.
0: Bye for
3: thanks.
0: Now. Hey, we have lines free and we are getting very close to the surprise question. I need you to call right now, 1-300-222-891 for your chance to win the beanie. At the moment, Max is in the lead.

0: and four for the torch. Oh, Kim's on the phone. Manum, hello, Kim.
1: Oh, hello, hello, hello.
0: How's your health, my friend?
1: Oh.
0: All good?
1: I'm still upright and vertical in the morning, so yeah.
0: Oh, that's a good thing.
1: It is.
0: That definitely makes a difference. Now, you're not a dairy farmer, are you, Kim?
1: No, donkeys years ago, my parents had a dryland dairy farm.
0: Hmm.
1: And having to get out of it because it just wasn't viable.
0: Hmm.
1: Because all the work you do 7 days a week, twice a day, and then you're giving up a lot of weekend work still. And yeah.
0: Yeah.
1: It's not good.
0: It's not. It's really hard work. Although there are robotic dairies nowadays.
1: Oh, yes.
0: Which is going to make things easier. But, you know, we're talking about a machine that costs about $500,000 or something like that. And that's a fair bit off the bottom line. You know.
1: Oh, yes. And we still haven't organised a date yet, too.
0: No, we'll see, because Goffy's not here. And we...
1: Still.
0: I can't do it without Goffy. You don't know
1: how... I know. Where's his note?
0: He writes to me almost every day.
1: Just to
0: give me a bit of an indication of how he's getting on, and when he's going to come back and things like that. But he's got to look after his folks. But if I got you down here for, you know, the Tim Tam Slam with the port, and he wasn't here, I think that would be the end of a beautiful friendship.
1: Oh, I think so. I wouldn't be getting a Christmas card from him.
0: No, I wouldn't either.
1: Yeah, I don't get one anyway. But
0: hey,
1: start sending me one.
0: you can't rule it out this year. Okay, now, which suburb is bounded to the west by Blair Road? All right, you know where I am, Blair Road, you know the Toyota dealership and all of that. That's Blair Road, the continuation of Unley Road.
1: Okay.
0: To the north by Crossroad, right? So we're looking at that intersection of Crossroad and Blair Road there, with the servo on the corner, and to the south by Princess Road, which is the road that runs past a big shopping centre.
1: Right.
0: So what is the name of that suburb?
1: That'd be after a vehicle that was made in South Australia.
0: It could be. What is that?
1: Yeah, it would have to be Kingswood.
0: Kingswood it is. And you know what? James has texted through and says... I don't even know me. He's a funny guy. Right, you want to stick with Justice the Bourbon Boy?
1: What else have we got?
0: Well, we've got first name terms, cash prizes, and that's it. So my advice would be to stick with Justice the Bourbon Boy.
1: Okay.
0: All right.
1: Okay. Well, you know, a fella from the country, sometimes we don't know how... suburban area.
0: Okay, this one is multiple choice, okay?
1: Oh.
0: All right. And this one is for the beanie. This one's for the beanie. Multiple choice. No clues here. All right. Which state heritage listed suburb was established in the 1920s as a model garden suburb? Was it A, Hyde Park? B, Colonelite Gardens. C, Fulham Gardens. Which one of those three, Kim, was established as a model garden suburb in the 1920s?
1: Model garden. So we had...
0: Hyde Park, Colonelite Gardens or Fulham Gardens?
2: Colonelite.
1: Okay, well, my brain trust is saying that her grandparents lived in this area, which is Colonelite.
0: Guess what? You just won the beanie.
1: Oh!
0: Oh, hey!
1: I'll have to let my wife use it because of her grandparents then.
0: Yeah, no.
1: I'll be generous and give it to her.
0: Now, the good news about the new beanies this time is they're a little bigger.
1: Oh,
0: because the
1: my big head.
0: because the original beanies, right, were a little on the snug side.
1: Oh, okay.
0: And so for me, who has a somewhat... oversized cranium.
1: Oh, don't worry. I've got a big German box head, so I've been told so.
0: Yeah. So if you have a look on that, if you have a look on our Facebook page, Kat, who does our social media, has done a video on what the beanies look like, and we're all wearing one.
1: Nice.
0: And they're actually.
1: You have to have a scarf that goes with it next year, then.
0: Yeah. Well, see, I've already got a red and blue scarf, so I'm all good.
1: okay.
0: Yeah, so I'm all good. All right. So you are 2 from 2, and you've already won a beanie. We keep going.
1: Okay.
0: Just a suburban boy. What was the original name for Kilburn?
1: Kilburn?
0: Yeah.
2: It's a German name.
0: No, not a German name.
1: Okay, it's not a
0: Okay, not a German name. In fact, it's a surprising name.
1: Oh, serious. Maybe I should.
0: What was the name of... Okay, I can give you a clue. Oh, no, I better not. You've already won a beanie.
1: No, well, I've already got the beanie, so it's a surprising one. Kilburn. I don't know. It wouldn't be I don't know, that's for sure anyway. I'm going to have to bow out, take my beanie.
0: Okay.
1: And
0: don't hang up. Don't hang up, Kim.
1: Oh, don't hang up. Yeah,
0: don't hang up.
1: All right. Okay. Yeah, and then I'm just looking up my top shelf up here. I've still got that grandfather port sitting up there, mate. And we're going to find out. We're going to do it before winter's over too.
0: He's
1: doing it after winter.
0: That's true. But you know what? I've got a feeling winter's going to be pretty prolonged this year.
1: I think so. With the amount of rain we've been getting, I think it's going to be cold into probably first month and a half of spring.
0: Yeah. Well, look, you know, I've got 2 people who've got the correct answer on the text line already to what Kilburn used to be. Yeah. And I mentioned before that my cherry plum has still got leaves on it. And this time of the year, they'd normally all be gone. So autumn is really dragging its heels as well.
1: Yeah, we've got frangipanis out the front of our house that's still got their leaves yet. I've got to do my little grafting through talking to Sophie on the weekends. I've got to see if I can graft my frangipanis out the front.
0: Okay, yeah. I'm just hoping I haven't pruned the roses too early. I mean, it used to be you'd prune in June.
1: Oh, no, I think any of them.
0: Yeah.
1: Well, there we go. My wife said any month without an R.
0: Okay, all right. So July works.
1: Yeah.
0: Okay.
1: Yeah, it's like, I guess, the same thing with people going crabbing.
0: Yeah. Yep.
1: Any month without R, you don't go crabbing.
0: You don't go crabbing. All right.
1: Yeah.
0: Hey, Kim, don't you go away. All right. All right, we'll get some details from you, and we'll get you the beanie. We're still looking for a winner of the quiz. So Max is on the lead on 4, and we still have some very, very answerable questions. In fact, lots of questions still to go. So the lines are free. 1-300-222-891 is the number to call if you want to get involved in the quiz. Love to hear from you. Let me know what you did on the weekend, how your world's going. Andrew, over on the West Coast. Are you on the West Coast at the moment, Andrew?
3: I just arrived after a 12-hour drive.
0: Oh, it's a good... Did you do it in one hit, do you?
3: Well, I do. I've been overseas. I've been in Bangkok, and that's what I was going to call about earlier.
0: Yeah.
3: About crime in the city.
0: Yeah.
3: I feel safer over there with 11 million people than in Adelaide.
0: Really?
3: And you think about it. We have to wrap up our bus drivers in acrylic to keep them from being assaulted or spat on.
0: Mm.
3: You don't see that over there. So I think we've got a bit of a cultural thing going on here. And,
0: maybe
3: a lack of faith.
0: I'm going to mount a counter-argument to that. Because I've been going into the city, you know, since I was a teenager. And I don't think there's ever been an occasion when I felt unsafe. Maybe once a little bit. You know, with the greatest respect to the advertiser, I reckon more than once they have written stories about advertisers, about Adelaide and used the term streets of fear. And I've got to tell you, that annoys the bejingos out of me. Because there are some unsavoury parts of town, sure. You know, places you probably would avoid. But I've never felt unsafe in Adelaide.
3: Oh, it's changed, Spence. Please, I moved to Unley in 2000, and I lived there for 20-odd years, mostly for live music. I love live music.
0: Yep.
3: And I remember one day, 1 o'clock in the afternoon, I walked from the King William Road intersection diagonally across to West Terrace to go pick up my car from CMI Toyota for a service.
0: Sure.
3: I got chased. I got chased by not just Indigenous, but other bogans and that. If it wasn't for a couple of Adelaide City Council workers, I would have been in a lot of strife.
0: Why were they chasing you?
3: And I love live music, so I'd go see live. That's why I moved there, so I could just walk across, see live music. I used to love going down to Zuma Cafe, have a coffee with the boys when they open up, and you'd see that all the either side of the road, walking in the gutters, picking up the cigarette butts. And they used to really cajole and harass the young Asian girls because they were so compliant and so fearful. You know, something has changed, and it really worries me. Mm. But anyway, like I say, Bangkok, you know,
0: you felt safe there.
3: They've got their own worries, whatever else. But overall, I think because it may be their Buddhist faith, they seem to do right by others.
0: Yeah.
3: Anyway. I heard something about Kilburn. I grew up at Jeff's Cross back in the days of Nissan Huts on Grand Junction
0: Road. Oh, gosh, yeah. They were. That was the area where a lot of the migrants came. Post-war.
3: I think we're the same generation.
0: Yeah.
3: I played for Kilburn. I wasn't much of a footballer, but I had a go.
0: Mm.
3: And I don't know if that question was answered.
0: So the original name for Kilburn, do you know what it was?
3: Was it Little Chicago?
0: That'll do. It was actually Chicago. But yeah, but a part of it was Little Chicago, yeah. So
3: hence the chicks, and I believe there was a speedway there too.
0: Was there?
3: Yeah, before Rowley Park, and same as Camden Park, they had speedways.
0: At Kilburn, I'm just trying to think where that would have been.
3: Yeah, if you do a bit of a search, I'm sure you'll find a few things.
0: No, I don't disbelieve you.
3: As I said, I've been absent for four weeks, and usually I get in habits of tuning, because I'm in such a remote location on the West Coast.
0: Mm.
3: I love listening to certain segments of 891. I miss Paul Gough. But the thing is, over there, they're 3 hours later, and I keep lapsing and think, oh, I'll tune into a bit of the evening show.
0: Yeah.
3: And it's finished.
0: It's all gone. It's all gone.
3: I don't want a red bean.
0: No, that's okay. You won from one. So I want you to, I've got your chance to win the quiz, right? So there's more questions to come. All right, you ready?
3: I've never played. What do I do?
0: So the idea of this quiz, I mean, different to every other ABC quiz where the last person gets a prize, which I think is odd. I think it's odd. So I do it so that the person who gets the most number of questions correct gets to win the prize. And the prize is an itty-bitty torch, Andrew. And it fits on your key ring. And it is a ripper. It's a really handy little torch. It's surprisingly bright. It's a good little torch. And there's a sticker on there that says that I won Spencer's quiz. So, you know...
3: Is it the mini dolphin?
0: No, it's not a mini dolphin. It's very itty-bitty.
3: Didn't think so. No. I've got no idea, but thank you.
0: Okay, anyway, so I'm going to ask you another question. You ready?
3: Sure.
0: Okay. What's the first name of the author Dr. Seuss? We'll give you three options. Was it Theodore, Thaddeus, or Thurston?
3: I'll go Thaddeus.
0: Not Thaddeus.
3: Oh. Thank you, Spence.
0: No worries, Andrew. You take care, mate. Thanks for the chat.
3: Bye-bye.
0: Okay, mate. Bye-bye. Bye for now. 1-300-222-891. That's the number to call. What do you think? Am I misreading it? Andrew's point about feeling unsafe in Adelaide. I've never felt unsafe in Adelaide. You know, there are aspects of... I've lived in other cities where I've been through other cities where I felt unsafe, and you know, including country Victoria. I got beaten up on the Moorabbin train station once, you know, just because I was in the army. You know, five blokes decided to descend on me, and you know, I still carry a piece of cheekbone that's floating around on my cheek as a result of that. I ran around the corner to the police station, and I said, there's a group of thugs who've just beaten me up, and I'm wearing a huge black eye. And he said, well, go back and see if they're still there. I said, I don't think so. That's your job, isn't it? Anyway, so I went back and they were gone. I got on the train, went home, and nursed a black eye for quite some time. So I have felt safer elsewhere, but never in Adelaide. Never in Adelaide. 1-300-222-891 if you want to get involved in the quiz. We can squeeze a couple more in. Hello, Julie.
2: Hello, Spence.
0: Now, what is the first name of the author Dr. Seuss? Is it Theodore or Thurston, Julie?
2: Theodore.
0: It is Theodore. You are one from one. All right. We'll stick with first names. Or do you want to stick with first names or we can go to cash prizes?
2: Yes, please.
0: Okay, first names. I am Mrs. Bunyan, B-U-N-Y-A-N, an English singer-songwriter who spent... the early to mid-70s living off the grid.

0: except for not appearing on Thursday.
1: Okay. That's all good. And you're all good, Julie? You're healthy?
0: I am. And Charlie the rag doll's healthy too.
1: Good.
0: Right.
1: Good. I'm glad. Okay. Thanks, Julie. See ya. Bye-bye. 11 minutes away from 8. Might squeeze in a quick call from Frank, who's phoning from Kilburn, a.k.a. No, are you in Kilburn, Frank?
2: No.
1: Yeah, I've got
2: marriage.
1: Yeah, no, it's got Frank from Kilburn on the screen, but you're in Erindale. We're driving.
2: Yeah.
1: I didn't think you were from Kilburn.
2: No. Now, Spence, I met you the other night at the Paul's Mall.
1: Yeah. We had a lovely chat.
2: You're a reasonably big sort of a fella, and you're still in fairly good shape.
1: Yeah.
2: So, I'm a similar size to you. I've never felt unsafe in Adelaide ever.
1: No.
2: But, when I was at uni in the 80s and we had evening classes, because I had a car park at the uni, my job was to drop lots of the girls home, and because they certainly didn't.
1: Yeah. Look,
2: in general, I think guys probably have every right to feel fairly safe.
1: Yeah. Then I think you're right. In fact, via text, I got a text from a woman. And she says, Spence, there was a recent survey that asked women, what is the one thing that you would like to do if there were no men? Most common reply was go for a walk at night around the neighbourhood.
2: Mind you, in Erindale, women do. Summer and winter. But we are back in the 60s
1: here. Yeah. Look, that's not an unreasonable point, Frank. And I can understand how, if you're walking as a woman on your own and... I remember a colleague of mine, Kate, and she won't mind me telling this story because I adore Kate. And this is probably, 10, 15 years ago when she was single. And we were working together on, I can't remember what program, but she asked me if I could give her a lift into town. And I dropped her at a nightclub, and all the nightclub had was a single light globe out the front of it. And I said, you can't go in there on your own, Kate. She said, no, I've got friends in there, all good. I said, Kate, no. The father and me are saying no, but anyway, she went, and I had a sleepless night. I had to ring her the next day to make sure she's okay. So that's not an unreasonable point made by our texter, who is a woman. Yeah.
2: My ex-wife was 5'1¼", weighed 45 kilos, and still does.
1: Yeah.
2: And she was just tiny, and I didn't even like her catching cabs.
1: Yeah.
2: It's horses for courses.
1: Yeah, I think so.
2: If the advertisers are sort of saying that nobody
1: this streets of fear. Give me a break.
2: And I spend time going to Hutt Street at night because I do some IT support there.
1: Yeah. Streets of fear. Their other obsession at the moment is people who work at these these online OnlyFans things. How many stories have they done about only... it doesn't matter. We digress. Now, Frank.
2: Fortunately, I read the advertiser on the app and I can just whiz past along their rubbish.
1: Anyway, so we want the first name of Mrs. Bunyan, who is an acid folk singer. Is it Isolde or Vashti, Frank?
2: Surname again was?
1: Last name is Bunyan. B-U-N-Y-A-N.
2: And the two choices?
1: Isolde, Isolde, or Vashti, Vashti.
2: I'm going to go Isolde.
1: Not right. But, Frank, I'm going to give you the answer anyway. It's Vashti because we were talking about milk before, and Rob Brokenshire's on the phone. I want to talk to him about that. See you, Frank. See you, buddy. Okay, bye for now, mate. So, Max is the winner of the quiz tonight. So thank you, Max. We'll be in touch and we'll get a torch to you. 7 minutes away from the news at 8 o'clock. We'll catch up with Rob Brokenshire right after this.
3: 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That Blackfella Show. 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
1: So I wasn't having a whinge as such, but I thought when I bought 2 litres of Fleurio milk the other day for $7.50 at the service station, I thought that's a lot. And the cashier just said that's how much they are nowadays. Oh, okay, right, I like the milk, so I'll buy it. Anyway, today I bought some for $5.20. I thought that's a fair discrepancy.

0: Pepsi. Is the retail price of milk regulated at all? Rob Brokenshire is the president of the South Australian Dairy Farmers Association. G'day, Rob.
1: Nice to talk to you, Spence. And before I answer your question, can I tell your listeners that you've made it nationally?
0: Why?
1: Well, because I got my Australian Dairy Farmer magazine late last week. I opened up to the 90th birthday celebrations of the South Australian Dairy Farmers Association, and front and centre was Spence Denny and the much more attractive Vicky Denny.
0: Oh, that's nice.
1: So you're national, mate. But also I'm trying to make a bridge again with Cassie Huff, because whilst I recognised you and your attendance and support of the economy in our state, I omitted that night, if you remember, Spence, to recognise Cathy Huff.
0: I'm sure she'll get over it.
1: Well, I hope so.
0: Yeah.
1: She's front and centre also alongside of you, but she's being promoted as the Country Hour presenter of the ABC. So
0: oh, good.
1: You've both done well.
0: Oh, good, yeah. And that was a fun night. That was lovely. That was a lovely night. Now, Rob, we're only 5 minutes away from the news. Is there any regulation around the retail price of milk?
1: Good question, Spence, and the short answer is no. In South Australia, there was partial deregulation of the dairy industry back in the mid-1990s, and by the start of the new millennium, full deregulation right across the nation. So wholesalers, like processors that wholesale to retailers, can come to an agreement on a price, but then, of course, the retailer can pick and choose what price margin they add on to that.
0: So the producer feels no additional benefit when a retailer is selling 2 litres of milk for $7.50?
1: Most of the time, if not all the time, that is correct. And sometimes what happens is, particularly with the big supermarkets, they may use their own brand as a loss leader, and then whilst consumers want choice and there's a variation in standards of milk, etc. The supermarket, as an example, or a big petrol chain, can decide that they want to keep their price down. So if they loss lead on that and push the margin up on other milks, then they've got an opportunity of still giving choice, but they're loading some prices and deloading others.
0: Okay, and this is what we saw during the, you know, the $1 per litre milk fiasco. That we endured, what, about 5 years ago, wasn't it? Maybe a bit more, a bit longer
1: 10
0: than that.
1: Now.
0: 10, was it now? Yeah.
1: Actually, longer than that. It's probably heading towards 20.
0: Really?
1: Would you believe? I think it was very early in the new millennium, but obviously that damaged a high, nutritious and strong economic dairy base right through the nation. So it's taken us a long time to recover from that.
0: Well, just quickly then, Rob, how much variation is there in the quality of milk? Look, I know, and I mentioned the Fleuria brand, and I know, Sada, you do your own brand too, which is great, and there's some other great brands in South Australia. How does that differ from a more generic brand, which obviously is sold at a lower price? Doesn't it just come from a cow? Isn't it just milk?
1: Well, it is, but it depends what happens during the process. So, as an example, some milks, people want lactose-free milk, so there's other processing requirements to get lactose-free milk.
0: No, I understand that. Yeah, no, I'm talking about just plain whole milk.
1: The base whole milk comes from a dairy cow, so depending on the breed of the cow, natural nutrition, protein, and all the rest of it, the healthy fats, they're very similar. Very, very similar.
0: Yeah. So that being the case, why is there such a discrepancy? Is it basically those generic brands trying to lure you into a shopping environment where there's cheap milk and you might buy something else there?
1: Oh, there's no doubt about that, Spence. That's the million-dollar question, and the answer is that occurs. I mean, that's why whether you go into a service station chain or whether you go into a supermarket, you'll always find all your dairy products at the back, and you'll walk through chocolate bars and biscuits and all the other things. And so what a lot of the time, because people know if you're working until late at night, you want milk for your muesli in the morning or a coffee when you get home, everything else is shut, you'll drive in there. So you'll pay a premium for that, but they may loss lead.

0: their own brand, or they may discount other brands because you're going to have to walk through other areas, and after several hours on the radio, you might feel like a Mars bar. You know, that's what it's all about.
1: You know me too well, Rob.
0: Well, I like them too.
1: Yeah. Just very briefly, because we're not far from the news. My other concern was that, you know, obviously Fluria Milk and other ones, which are all South Australian producers, by charging like $2 more than you would pay in a supermarket, is that potentially putting people off the brand?
0: Look, hopefully it's not. I mean, I've got to be very careful as president of SADA.
1: Of course.
0: And I also have to declare my interest that our family do provide our milk. We sell our milk to Fluro Milk. But, you know, at the end of the day, I don't believe that it does, because people like to buy certain brands. I mean, you can go and buy, dare I say it, a Coles home brand Coke, or you can go and buy a Coca-Cola Coke.
1: Yeah.
0: And so the choice is there, and a lot of people, they go for the brand they like best.
1: Rob, we must leave it there. Thank you so much indeed for taking a call at short notice.
0: Always good to talk, Danny.
1: Rob Brokenshire, who is the president of the South Australian Dairy Farmers Association. Time now for the news, 8 o'clock. And after the news, we will find out more about the life of Sam Neill.
2: ABC News, hello, I'm Satyam Weinstein. Friends of the late New Zealand actor Sam Neill say the Hollywood star always remained grounded and made time for those dear to him. Tributes are being paid for Neill, who starred in films including Jurassic Park and My Brilliant Career, following his death aged 78. A statement posted to his official Instagram account described his death in Sydney as a sudden and unexpected. ABC presenter Charlie Pickering was friends with Neill for more than a decade and once visited him on his farm in New Zealand. He says Neill had a collection of ducks he named after celebrities, including one named Charlie Pickering.
3: Sam would swim a lap of his dam on his farm in the morning, and Charlie Pickering the duck would jump in the water and swim laps with him while he was swimming around the dam. And, you know, to look at him and go, oh, this is a guy who's, you know, worked with everyone, a big Hollywood star. He'd get a giant trailer when he makes a movie, but he's more at home just doing laps with his duck in a dam.
2: A 35-year-old Sydney childcare worker has been charged with almost 330 offences related to child abuse material allegedly committed over a 16-year period. He was charged with 8 counts of online child abuse material offences in July 2025 and later charged with additional offences in April, June and July this year. The man's been remanded in custody since his arrest last year, and the AFP says multiple search warrants have been carried out at childcare facilities across northwestern Sydney. Acting Commander Luke Needham says more than 136 victims have been identified.
4: The AFP has been in contact with more than 121 families based in Australia and overseas who have positively identified their child as being depicted in child abuse material.
2: The chief executive of the North Australian Aboriginal Justice Agency, Ben Grimes, says Territorians should be concerned about the resignation of the NT's Children's Commissioner, Shalina Musk. Ms. Musk says she resigned because she was sidelined by the Northern Territory government as it moves to bring in controversial changes to child protection laws. There are growing calls for the NT government to put the changes on hold and undertake broader consultation, but the government says the Parliament Scrutiny Committee inquiry constituted consultation on the bill. Mr. Grimes says the government isn't listening to the evidence or experts.
5: In her statement, she said she can no longer perform her statutory obligations. And unfortunately, I think this is consistent with what we've been seeing, which is a government that thinks that anybody who voices a disagreeing opinion is a hindrance rather than part of a healthy democracy.
2: People in the United States are expressing their shock at the sudden death of U.S. Senator Lindsey Graham. The 71-year-old senator from South Carolina died due to an aortic dissection caused by cardiovascular disease. Once a vocal critic of U.S. President Donald Trump, Senator Graham went on to become one of his staunchest allies and was praised by him for being someone who could get along with everyone. Republican voter Yvette McLaren has expressed her sadness and says Senator Graham did a lot for South Carolina.
6: He's advocated for the people of South Carolina. I've been here 20 years, and he's always looked out for the people. Him and Tim Scott are very proud to be from South Carolina. So I think it's great that we have good representatives, and they look out for the people here.
2: Ukrainian President Volodymyr Zelensky is in Paris to meet allies who've pledged to provide security support once the war is over, as the BBC's James Waterhouse reports. Comes after US President Donald Trump promised to allow Ukraine to manufacture American Patriot air defense missiles.
7: What has proved elusive for the so-called coalition of the willing is the securing of a concrete US military commitment that it would step in case their forces aren't able to enforce a ceasefire and found themselves in direct confrontation with Russian troops. What will also be discussed in the French capital is the continued targeting of Russia's shadow fleet of vessels. These long-term commitments from Ukraine's allies are sizable but will remain hypothetical until a ceasefire is finally agreed.
2: And German officials say a US citizen infected with the Ebola virus in the Democratic Republic of Congo has been admitted to Frankfurt University Hospital. On Friday, the US CDC confirmed a citizen working for a humanitarian organization in Congo tested positive to the virus. The patient's in a stable condition, and the hospital says there is no risk to the public or other patients, with the individual being treated in complete isolation. The Ebola outbreak in the Democratic Republic of Congo, meanwhile, has spread to two new provinces, with Ihula and Chopo now considered epidemic zones. You're up to date with the very latest from ABC News.
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1: 8:06. Spence Denny with you for the evening program. Lovely to have you along. Shortly we're going to catch up with Gersey. He's doing Who's Afraid of Virginia Woolf? You know, the famous Elizabeth Taylor, Richard Burton movie and his interpretation of it. So we'll catch up with Gersey shortly. We'll also talk to him about Sam Neill. In fact, after 8:30, we'll catch up with Nick Prescott to talk about Sam Neill. Look, if you'd like to get involved in that conversation, I'd love for you to hear from you. If you've got a favourite Sam Neill film that has stuck in your memory, 1-300-222-891. Frosty has just reminded me that tonight the ABC has decided to rebroadcast the edition of Australian Story that they most recently did with Sam Neill. And I haven't had a chance to watch it tonight. Of course, I'm on the wireless, and I don't think you should be watching it either. You can watch it on iView. But it'll be around when he was, you know, first having to go through treatment for the blood cancer that there's still some doubt, or not doubt, but some, I guess, confusion is the right word, as to what did eventually result in Sam Neill dying, because according to the statement from his family, it said that he was free of cancer. And he had he'd been going through some chemo, and then he trialled something quite revolutionary, which turned out to be quite successful, which rid him of his cancer. And he was then an advocate for more Australians having access to that medication. And so exactly what the reason for his death this afternoon has been, which is not clear. But it's terribly sad. 78. And just one of those people who was always working with Sam Neill, and such a variety of roles that he played. He played everything from drama to horror to comedy. You know, most famously in things like the Jurassic Park series of films, where I thought he was fantastic. So we'll catch up with Nick Prescott and talk to him about that. But I'm sure Peter would also like to throw in his thoughts on the passing of Sam Neill.

0: I love that song. Chicago, that is Saturday in the Park. 12 minutes past 8 is the time. You are listening to 891 ABC Adelaide, South Australia and Broken Hill, 105.7 ABC Radio Darwin and the Northern Territory. Spence Denny is my name and this is the evening program. Don't try and ring Peter Gers at the moment because you will get Gers speak because he's very busy. He is directing the Holden Street Theatre Company's adaptation of Who's Afraid of Virginia Woolf and has been locked in rehearsals for, well, some time now, Peter, haven't you, mate?
1: Hello, Spencer. Sad news, isn't it, with Sam Neill?
0: It is sad, yeah.
1: 78's not that old. Used to be very old. Not that old anymore, is it?
0: No. No, it's not. And you know what? Despite the fact that he was going through treatment since about 2022...
1: Yeah.
0: The last time I saw him, which I think is probably on the Australian Story, which is which is going to air right now, he still looked great.
1: Yes.
0: He still looked good.
1: He was a journeyman actor. You know, he sort of he had a big range and, you know, he'd been successful, you know, everywhere.
0: Mm-hmm.
1: Not just his native New Zealand and Australia, but in Hollywood, of course, and England. And he was... he was a very fine actor and, by all accounts, a very nice man. You know, everybody liked him and no tickets on himself.
0: No. No, I think he knew how to laugh at himself. What was the name of that program that Julia Zemiro used to do for the ABC when they would take people back to their childhood home and school and things like that? Well, I'm thinking what that program was called. It'll come to me. House Calls. What was it called? Anyway... she went with him back to his original school in Dunedin, and I think he then went to boarding school in Christchurch.
1: Oh, yes.
0: After that, because he had moved from

0: I want to say the UK, when he was a young boy and grew up around the Otago area through there. Yeah. Oh, and actually, he might have been from Northern Ireland.
1: Because your lovely wife, Vicky's a Kiwi, isn't she?
0: She is. And my daughter-in-law is from Dunedin.
1: Oh.
0: So I know the area very well. Oh, there's a train trip you can do from Dunedin. It goes through the area where Sam Neill had his vineyard.
1: Oh.
0: Yes. So you went straight past his place. And they would point that out as part of the journey. And you were forced to wave even though he wasn't there. Yeah, so we're going to catch up with Nick Prescott about Sam Neill in about 15 or 20 minutes' time. In the meantime, Peter, you move into a directorial mode.
1: No. That was last year. This year I'm appearing.
0: Oh, I'm sorry. I thought, for some reason, I had it in my mind that you were directing.
1: No. I'm appearing in this play.
0: Arts
1: Theatre for the Adelaide Repertory Theatre, which... as long as it was founded in 1908, and I've been doing some research on it of late with the historian Lise Windsor there, and we think that it may be the oldest continuous theatre company in the Western world.
0: Good heavens.
1: Because there are a lot of theatres, of course, and many, many theatres that are hundreds of years old, but actual companies... we can find only one. We're waiting to hear from one company in America that may be older, but it may not have run continuously. The Adelaide Repertory Theatre didn't stop for the wars or anything. It kept going. So it may be the oldest continuously running theatre company in the Western world.
0: Good grief.
1: Which is pretty amazing.
0: That is amazing.
1: I'm very pleased to be there. It's such a big theatre, 500 or 499 seats. All those theatres were 499 seats because if you had 500 seats, you needed a fireman.
0: You know, now that I think about it, Peter, I mean, more for me, because I think I talked to you last year.
1: Yes, about Virginia Woolf.
0: Virginia Woolf and about the Holden Street Theatre production. So this is... So I don't know why I had that in my head, so my apologies.
1: It doesn't matter. This is a lovely play. It's an old-fashioned 1939 comedy, American comedy.
0: Yeah.
1: In which, with a cast of 22 wonderful people, including Michael Griffiths, who's a Helpman Award-winning cabaret star, and I play an egocentric, acerbic, famous radio star.
0: Mm-hmm. Mm.
1: I've based it on Ian Henson. With a bit of news.
0: Yeah. I was trying to come up with some recommendations for you, Peter, and I couldn't do it.
1: So this guy is on a lecture tour in America and doing his show, his radio show, wherever he goes, and, you know, like OBs. And he goes to dinner in this small town in Ohio, and on leaving the town, he slips on an icy step and breaks his hip. So he's confined to these people's house in a wheelchair for a month, running his life in their house, driving them mad. And it's a very funny play. And he's got, you know, people are sending him gifts from all around the world. You know, a crate of penguins arrives, an Egyptian sarcophagus arrives. Plus, you know, lots of famous people are dropping in to see him at Christmas. So that's the play. And happily, it's doing very well at the Repertory. It's selling very well. And we're playing this week, Thursday to Saturday, evening shows with a matinee. We've already done two matinees, and we've got a third matinee coming up this Saturday.
0: Right.
1: But happily it's doing well, and I'm loving it.
0: And so you've got a night off tonight, Peter?
1: We're not back till Thursday, but we had two shows on Saturday, and we had a matinee yesterday.
0: Okay.
1: So I'm just sort of resting a bit. Because it's a huge part. I'm on stage for 2.5 hours, and I've got every second line for 2.5 hours. It's taken me 3 months to learn it.
0: Yeah, yeah, indeed. And that's why I say, don't try and ring you at the moment, because all you get is, Gers, speak, which I think is the greatest radio, phone message ever, by the way. It is fantastic.
1: Well, you know, people babble on.
0: Yes.
1: don't they? And you've got to listen to all that carry on. So yeah. Just leave a message. Mind you, people don't leave messages anymore, do they? They text.
0: What is that about?
1: I don't know. Yeah, it's being desocialised. Yeah.
0: Now, Peter, while I've got you as well, in fact, before I get to that story, I might take a quick call because Luke has phoned from one of your places, from Melrose.
1: Oh, good. Yeah.
0: And he has a comment about Sam Neill. G'day, Luke.
2: Hey, g'day, boys. How are you?
0: Good, thank you.
1: Good to hear from you.
2: I've spoken about. I've spoken to Peter plenty of time.
1: I'm now
2: at Melrose, but I'm the former Luke from Richmond. I ran into Peter down. I looked across the road down the bottom man's like, oh, we're outside the Orange Spot Hotel, and I saw this old blue Volvo, and I thought, don't tell me. And then I walked over there and I bumped into you. Remember that day? That was good. But yeah, I just wanted to ring up about Sam Neill. Was a great actor, wasn't he? He was really good.
1: No, he really was. Yeah.
2: Yeah, like he was in so many different films and that. I liked him in the Hunt for Red October. He was good in that. Yeah, he was really good. But he's been in so many other good films. He was a great actor. So I thought I'd just ring up and just put my comment in there. Yep.
0: Yeah. Hey, Luke, my son did a hike through Mount Remarkable last week.
2: Oh, really?
0: And he said he's never seen the country looking that good. He says unbelievably green.
2: It's as wet as all buggery at the moment up here. There's like the grass is like a foot and a half, 2 foot deep. Yeah, it's nice.
0: Yeah.
2: And I'm at the Mount Remarkable Hotel. But it's looking really good.
0: Oh, yeah, brilliant. Yeah.
2: Yeah.
0: Good on you, Luke. Yeah. Thank you, mate.
2: All right.
0: Okay.
2: No worries.
0: Okay.
2: Right. Have a good night, boys.
0: Bye for now.
2: See ya.
0: Bye. Now, Peter, the point I was going to make with you before, right? So I used your column from last week as inspiration to do a story last week.
1: Shopping at supermarket.
0: Yes, yeah. but one of the lines you had in there about getting about getting old. I think it was about getting old. It was that maybe it was 2 weeks ago.
1: Yeah.
0: And one of the lines was the only time I don't feel like having a pee is when I'm having a pee.
1: Yeah. Tell me about it.
0: So I spoke with a specialist about that condition, and we talked about benign prostate enlargement. And that is a symptom of it. So,
1: well,
0: have you had that attended to, my friend?
1: It's not my prostate. It's right. My my urinary sphincter. You asked.
0: Yeah, no, I want to know.
1: Is my urinary sphincter is overactive? It's the only overactive muscle I have. No other active muscle is overactive except for that one.
0: Right.
1: And so, you know, I pee, and then you feel that you've finished, but you haven't. So you're constantly going backwards and forwards, right. And it's very annoying.
0: Have they talked about putting a stent in there? You know, like a little thing to open it up to calm it down a bit.
1: You know, but old men and their bladders. No, I once did a road trip.
0: Yeah.
1: With you know, the wonderful Bill Denny.
0: Yes.
1: And another chap, David, who used to come on my show, a biology teacher, and we drove to a town, it's a town about 25 k's from Wilmington. And we drove there, it's about 3.5 hour drive and a 3.5 hour drive back. It was some sort of war memorial event.
0: Mm-hmm.
1: And it was only, came all the way back, and we were nearly to Glenelg when we started to talk about our bladders. Now, that was incredible.
0: Oh, that is a boil over.
1: Usually it would be in the first 6 minutes.
0: Yeah.
1: Very unusual.
0: Yeah. Oh, well, you've matured, Peter.
1: Oh, God.
0: All right, mate. Okay, so the man who came to dinner is playing till when?
1: It plays Thursday to Saturday at the Arts Theatre in Angus Street, and it's a funny night out. I'm happy to say, and I'm having a ball.
0: All right, I apologise for
1: don't worry.
0: For one, naming the wrong performance. Two, naming your role.

0: And three, the venue. I got it completely wrong. I was in 2025.
1: I'm doing it. I barely know what I'm doing. So all the best. Thanks for having me on.
0: See you, mate. Bye-bye.
1: Cheers.
0: Bye.

0: Swing Out Sister, that's the name of the band. A song called Breakout. 27 past 8, 891 ABC Adelaide, South Australia, Broken Hill, 1057 ABC Radio Darwin and the Northern Territory. So this is an early call on the jukebox for Thursday night. Last week we did Australian performers that have achieved success overseas. Right? And some of those were performers who had virtually no success in Australia, but have done very well overseas. So that was a fun jukebox. So because we're giving away beanies all this week, the big red beanie, and if you're in the Northern Territory and want a beanie, I want you to get involved in this as well. Because we're giving away beanies this week, I think we'll do something that involves headwear for the jukebox on Thursday night. Now, that might be a song that references a hat, or it could be a band with a hat in their name, or it could be a performer that was noted for their unusual headwear. I'm thinking Carmen Miranda. I'm thinking Devo. So I think we've got an opportunity here to do a really diverse range of music for the jukebox on Thursday night. So if you would like to give some thought to that and make a contribution, you know how to do it. 0467 922 891 is the number to call. It's the number to text. Or you can phone 1300 222 891. 29 past 8. We'll catch up with Nick Prescott shortly. Also, I'm going to play an excerpt from Charlie Pickering's Drive program in Melbourne today. So he presents the program for 774 ABC Melbourne. And Charlie Pickering is good friends with Sam Neill. And so that would have been a very difficult thing to do, to go on air when you just find out that your very good friend has died. And I've been in a similar situation as that myself, so I know how tough that can be. So I'm going to play part of the way Charlie Pickering coped with that this afternoon. You might have heard in the news already the story that he told about Sam Neill naming one of his ducks after Charlie Pickering. So we'll get to that soon. And then to Nick Prescott. But first, some weather details. And we'll start in South Australia. And the forecast for tomorrow is for isolated showers about the agricultural area, clearing by tomorrow night. Maximum temperatures are forecast to be near average. West to southwesterly winds easing and tending southwest to southeasterly during the day. Around the state, starting in Adelaide for tomorrow, and showers are forecast to ease with a maximum of 17 degrees. The next few days for Adelaide, for Wednesday, the chance of some fog in the morning, mostly sunny afternoon, 16 the maximum. Looks like Thursday is the sheets and towels day, sunny with light winds and 17. Friday much of the same, and Saturday also continuing warm with around about 18 degrees for a maximum. Tomorrow, though, around the state in the Barossa, 15, showers easing. A shower or two clearing for the southern part of the Fluria Peninsula with 17 degrees for a maximum. That's for Victor Harbour, 9 overnight. On York Peninsula, temperature around about 16 degrees right across the YP for tomorrow. Kangaroo Island, 16 at Pandana, 18 at Kingscote. In Mount Gambier tomorrow, with shower or two, 15. In the mid-southeast, 16. And in the upper-southeast, around about 17 degrees. The Murraylands for you tomorrow, 17 degrees for maximum. In the Riverland, also around about 17 degrees, with about 8 degrees overnight. Through the mid-north, and temperatures range from 13 at Jamestown to 17 at Port Pirie. Around about 14 for Clare, and showers forecast across the mid-north for tomorrow. Through the Flinders and cloudy for Hawker, 15, a possible shower for both Port Augusta and Oruru, with 17 for Port Augusta and 14 for Oruru. In Whyalla tomorrow, partly cloudy and a maximum of 17 degrees. In the upper part of the peninsula, 16 for both Kimber and Cleve, and precipitation is forecast. For the lower part of the peninsula, Port Lincoln, 17, and showers. On the west coast, a possible shower throughout, with temperatures 17 degrees right down the coast. The northwest pastoral, temperatures in the low to high teens for tomorrow, and partly cloudy, no rain forecast, the northwest pastoral. And much the same for the northeast pastoral, a little warmer, up to around about 20 degrees at Murray and also at Moomba. Broken Hill for you, 16 the maximum for tomorrow. A slight chance of a shower. Light winds becoming southwesterly, 15 to 20 k's in the middle part of the day. And then tending southerly in the latter part of the afternoon. 8 degrees, your overnight minimum for Broken Hill. And tomorrow 15, and Thursday also 15 degrees. The Northern Territory, there is a slight to medium chance of showers in the northwest Arnhem. The chance of a shower about the coasts of the Daly Water, of the Northern Daly, I should say, and the eastern Tiwi in the early morning. The chance of fog in the eastern Arnhem. The chance of fog or frost in the western Simpson and also the eastern Lassiter. Partly cloudy in the southern Simpson, sunny over the remainder. Light to moderate east to southeasterly winds, tending fresh and gusty through the central district and the eastern top end during the day. Darwin, you are in for a ripper, 32 and sunny and 21 overnight. In Katherine, also a nice day, 30 degrees, mostly sunny, 14 the minimum. Sunny for Tennant Creek, 23 and an overnight low of 12. Cool overnight through the Simpson. Alice Springs for you, 5 degrees tonight for a minimum. A sunny 18 degrees forecast for tomorrow. Sunny through the Tanami with temperatures in the mid-20s. And sunny through the Lassiter as well, with temperatures around about 20 degrees throughout the region. 21 to 9, 891 ABC Adelaide, South Australia, Broken Hill.
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0: Already some suggestions for our jukebox. I think there are some songs about helmets. Well, okay. Bring them on. For Thursday night, Lyle Love It, Don't Touch My Hat. Now, wait, no, I don't know if I'm missing something here. Someone said, I take it Men Without Hats are banned for the jukebox. Because it's about hats, men without hats. Yeah, I don't know. I'm going to have to give some thought to that. Charlie Pickering had to really do some very deep thinking this afternoon for his drive program in Melbourne. Because he lost a good friend in Sam Neill. I'm just going to play about 3.5 minutes of what he had to say about his friend when he was on air today.
5: You'll have to forgive me. This is a new one for me. I was fortunate enough to be friends with Sam. And it's hard to hear news like that. It's hard to then have a job to do when news like that hits. So I'll do my best. Bear with me. And he really was a figure familiar to so much of us. I was fortunate enough. It was when I came to the ABC and I made my show The Weekly, and I couldn't get a guest for love nor money for the first episode of this show that no one had seen. And the only bloke who would say yes was Sam Neill. I hadn't met him before that. And he came on the show for whatever reason and was good enough to make it seem like I had an actual show that someone might want to go on. And we got talking and we got to know each other. And as a result of that interview, the most incredible thing happened. He has a number of animals on his farm, which is part of his winery over just outside Queenstown in New Zealand. And as a result of the interview, he named his favourite duck after me. So he had Charlie Pickering the duck on his property and would send me often videos of what Charlie Pickering the duck was up to. And I was fortunate enough to go and visit Sam at his winery. We were filming a sketch for The Weekly that he was kind enough to be a part of. And I saw the incredible bond between a man and his duck. And so every morning to keep fit, Sam Neill would swim around the dam on his property and Charlie Pickering the duck would jump in the water and swim laps next to Sam round and around this dam. And it was an incredible thing to see. It was that day that both Sam and I found out that Charlie Pickering was in fact a girl because she had laid some eggs, and it was a big moment in all of our lives. And since then, I have to say, I've seen Sam, spoken to him a lot throughout COVID. Many funny phone calls, keeping each other laughing through some pretty dark afternoons. And more recently, I just have to say, as a guy, he was so accommodating and so welcoming and so friendly. He was the most down-to-earth giant megastar I'd ever met in my life. You know, films like Jurassic Park, it's hard to actually put into words how big those films are, what an enormous impact those films had, how many people would see him and recognize his face wherever he was in the world. But to talk to him was literally like talking to a bloke who just lived across the fence to you. Completely normal, completely down to earth, and like so many New Zealanders, eminently sensible. Just a sensible bloody guy. So it's hard to put into words now how hard it is to hear the news. But I will say this, as hard and sad as this moment is, it is lovely just to think of Sam as a friend and what a wonderful guy and someone who made such a huge difference to film in this country through some pretty lean years. He was always around, always doing work, and beloved by everyone who ever worked with him and knew him.
0: That's Charlie Pickering and his tribute to Sam Neill, prolific actor, who died today at age 78. It was 4 years ago that he began treatment for aggressive blood cancer. The actual circumstances behind his death today are a little unclear, but one thing for sure, his loss will be felt right across the world. So let's have a quick look back at this remarkable career. I'm hoping Dr. Nick Prescott is with us from the College of Humanities, Arts and Social Sciences at Flinders University. Hello, Nick. No, Nick is not with us at the moment. Okay, we might just get Nick on the phone or something like that because we're just having a little technical issue with him. But look, if you want to ring and make any contribution to our tribute to Sam Neill, I would love to hear from you. 1-300-222-891 is the number to call, or you can text 0467-922-891. So the body of work that Sam Neill was responsible for is just incredible. Probably most known for the role of Dr. Alan Grant in Jurassic Park, which was a series, I think, that was probably very good for him, for his profile, and also probably for his bank balance as well. But he did many other, roles that were quite surprising. And I think probably one of the more surprising ones was probably my favourite Sam Neill movie, and that is The Hunt for the Wilder People, which was a movie that only had a budget of around about $2.5 million. And in fact, Leanne Saunders, who's now at the SA Film Corp, was one of the producers for that movie. It remains one of the highest grossing New Zealand made films in the country's history, putting aside the big ones, you know, like The Hobbit and Lord of the Rings and things like that. So I think it cost about $2.5 million to make and grossed about $25 million. Not bad. Now, have we got Nick now? Nick Prescott, hello, mate.
2: Hello, Spence. Good to talk to you.
0: I'm sorry about our little technical issues there. But that, I mean, what, I don't know if you heard much of what Charlie Pickering had to say about Sam just then. But basically the message here is, in Charlie Pickering's words, he's just a good bloke.
2: Yes, quite so. It's, I think we all feel the sadness a little more deeply when we understand that this famous person we've known on screen was also a really delightful human being. I think a lot like the love that goes around for Keanu Reeves, because it's, by all accounts, he's such a princely fellow, an absolute sweetheart, and a generous person, and humble, and I think Sam Neill was all of those things, and much beloved by pretty much everyone who worked with him.
0: Yeah, and in many ways, unexpectedly successful. Is that a fair call?
2: Yes, certainly. And I think certainly didn't train as an actor. He didn't ever go to, you know, NIDA or any of the places that we tend to, that our famous performing arts people tend to have gone to. He just had a natural aptitude and was, of course, incredibly handsome and seemed to kind of find himself in things. He told a wonderful story in a documentary a few years ago about his career, talking about the first proper feature film that he was in, which was a film called Sleeping Dogs, from made in New Zealand.
0: Oh.
2: Roger Donaldson directed films like No Way Out and The Bounty and various other things. But the first feature that he made as a director was a 1977 called Sleeping Dogs. Mm. And Neil said, you know, in this doco, years later, talking about it, he said, well, it was a dreadful film and I was dreadful in it. But but it looked great because it was wonderfully photographed. The only member of the crew who'd ever worked on a feature before was the cinematographer.
0: Really?
2: Who was a brilliant, yes, brilliant cinematographer named Michael Saracen, and he made the film look great. But even at the preview, they had a preview in New Zealand, and the person who turned up to watch the film was not the journalist who wrote about movies, but it was the guy who wrote about sports. And so Sam said they were all so despondent about this that they all just walked over to the pub and got drunk.
0: Yeah. As you would.
2: Yes, indeed.
0: Yeah.
2: And so I think a lot of people too, I've read Sam's wonderful memoir called Did I Ever Tell You This?, which was released in 2023 after he'd been diagnosed with the blood cancer. And it's a thoroughly charming, disarming, wonderful read, and very much written by someone who, yeah, did not expect to be famous or successful and was very clearly grateful for every moment of it.
0: Dr. Nick Prescott is with us here on 891 ABC Adelaide, South Australia, Broken Hill, with the College of Humanities, Arts and Social Sciences of Flinders University, and also a big-time movie buff. Might take a couple of quick calls if I can, Nick.
2: Of course.
0: Carl's on the phone from Port Augusta. Hello, Carl.
6: G'day, Spence. How you going?
0: Good, thank you. So what was your involvement with Sam Neill?
6: Oh, it was my first fame, but I played an expert in a film that they done in Port Augusta. It was Robbery Under Arms.
0: Ah.
6: And they filmed it at the old Port Augusta jail.
0: Yes. Yeah.
6: Yeah, Singrid, I'm pretty sure Singrid Thornton might have been the actress. This would have been probably 83, 84, I reckon.
0: Okay. And so as an extra, because I know I've been an extra in a movie once, you spent a lot of time sitting around. Did you get a chance to talk to Sam Neill at all?
6: No, not quite. Like, you know, he was pretty busy, but he's, from what I remember, he's a really nice guy. And, you know, like, there's hundreds of people around, and yeah, because when they first started the shooting of it, they were, because we were there all day.
0: Yeah.
6: You know, they had a stagecoach come up with horses and that in front of the jail, and they got out and went inside. My part was, we're in a, like, I suppose you'd call it a big courtyard where they go around and walk around in circles just, you know, for the fitness.
0: Yeah.
6: And I was about three or four behind him.
0: Huh.
6: But, yeah, that was my brush with him, yeah. And funny thing is, like, I got the part because I'd just come out of hospital and I was sort of departing hospital, and this woman must have seen me, and because I had a bit of a beard and scruffy hair, and I had a peritonitis, and I just got out, and she said, "What's your name? Blah blah blah. Would you like to be in an extra in a movie?" I said, "Oh yeah, I've got nothing to do for another week or two." She said, "All right, well, you got the part." So that's how I ended up there. But yeah, he to me, he seemed like a really genuine guy, even back all those years ago.
0: Yeah. Well, I've just quickly looked it up because I haven't seen it, but he plays Captain Starlight.
6: That's right.
0: Yeah. Yeah. There you go. I'm trying to see who. Ed Devereux was in it. Wow. I have not seen that version of Robbery Under Arms. Hey, Carl, thank you, mate.
6: No worries, Spence.
0: No problem. Thanks so much indeed. 13 tonight. We'll go back to Nick Prescott in just a minute. Vincent's on the phone from Aldinga. G'day, Vincent.
7: Hey, g'day, Spence. Yeah, that is sad news to hear about Sam Neill's passing. But a wonderful role, a fantastic, iconic role of his was in The Dish.
0: Oh, I love that movie.
7: Set in Parks. Oh. Yes.
0: I love that movie so much.
7: He was the manager of the Parks Observatory in that role. And, gosh, how he kept it was like herding cats, trying to keep that
0: together. Gosh, and he just maintained his character the whole way through, didn't he?
7: He did, and he kept everything together. But yeah, his character is just brilliant in it.
0: Yeah. Well, Working Dog, who put that movie together, right?
7: Mm.
0: They put out a release on social media this afternoon. I'll just read part of it.
7: Right.
0: It just says, the team behind The Dish, in which Sam Neill was lead scientist Cliff Buxton, who managed the Parkes Observatory, we are all so truly saddened our dear friend Sam Neill has passed, with our deepest respect and utter awe for his skills, kindness, craft and humour. We will miss you, Sam, so much, and thank you for your years of love and friendship. A true gentleman. And, you know, I have not heard a single person say anything bad about Sam Neill so far, Vince.
7: Oh, that was put beautifully by Working Dog. Is that Rob Sitch, I think? Rob Vitch?
0: Yeah, I think that's right, yep. Yeah.
7: Yeah.
0: Yeah.
7: Many of his roles. And something that just came to mind, he was in Peaky Blinders.
0: He was.
7: He played, I think it was a senior policeman, an Irish role there.
0: I think so. In fact, I'm going to ask Nick Prescott about that. Hey, Vincent, thank you, mate. Thank you.
7: Thanks very much.
0: Bye for now. Nick, his role in Peaky Blinders was quite an unsavoury character, wasn't it? Oh, have we lost Nick again?
2: Not a likeable chap
0: at all.
2: And um, I,

0: He's just been so, for so many decades, has been such a reliable actor, working in fascinating things with really interesting people. You know, everyone from Jane Campion to Steven Spielberg. I mean, he's sort of right up there. And I think, like a lot of people from Australia and New Zealand, I was always, you know, weirdly proud of Sam.
1: I think we adopted Sam Neill. I mean,
0: Definitely.
1: I think he was without country because, as you say, he
0: Yes.
1: was a Northern Islander who grew up in New Zealand and loved by Australians and everyone else around the world. Yeah, and Carl rang about Robbery Under Arms, and that was 40 years ago.
0: Oh, it's extraordinary. Yes. Yes. And it's sort of, I mean, I remember showing very vividly, showing students My Brilliant Career. And these bunch of female students who will remain nameless, but they were very respectful. They said, look, came to me after the screening and said, we didn't like the book much, but then when sitting in the film, when Sam Neill walked on, four boys, sort of thought, yes, he was a very dashing chap as well as everything else.
1: Look, I've mentioned this a couple of times tonight, and a number of people have texted through about Hunt for the Wilder People,
0: Yes.
1: which what I think is a fantastic movie, made with no money and made a lot of money. And
0: Yes.
1: that character played by Sam Neill was almost the sort of person you would expect him to be in the farm he was living on.
0: Quite, yes. Yeah, I think there were a lot of. He was also clearly someone who was not at all afraid to have a chuckle at himself as well. Just did not take himself too seriously, and apparently on every set was just a delight and very funny person to work with. Those people I know who've worked with him have said he's very, very humorous guy. So yes, he was a terrific performer, and he'll be very sadly missed, I think.
1: Look, people are bringing up movies that I had no idea Sam Neill was in. Death in Brunswick, that was in 1990.
0: Oh yes, that was quite a big thing. And of course, he was with the beloved and celebrated New Zealand comic, of course, John Clarke. Sam had been in, you know, really big things before that, but again, for a small Aussie back in it. And yeah, just had a wonderful time, and again helped that film be made because his name was so big that he was able to, straight off the back of Hunt for Red October, which was a massive Hollywood hit, he came back and did this really low budget small film, first time director, et cetera, et cetera. And it was a great shot in the arm to the industry, and a testament to his kind of generosity that he would do things like that, as he did throughout his career.
1: Well, he's probably an example of never saying no, because I think it was Bert Newton I interviewed years and years and years ago. And I said, well, you know, what do you say to, you know, people who want to get involved in the entertainment industry? And his answer was, just don't say no. Just take anything that's offered to you, because then you'll be at work all the time. And that's kind of what Sam Neill was like. He was never not in work, was he?
0: No, that's right. He was very much in demand throughout, and you know, bopped from television to Hollywood to back to Oz and New Zealand, and would do things like you know, a wonderful New Zealand film, The Piano, of course. And he sort of, you know, was recommended for, you know, nominated for awards all around the world at Cannes and various other places. So yes, it just, I think, didn't tend to say no, but also kept a kind of standard for his work. He was never in absolute rubbish. I think, like a lot of actors of his caliber, he was able to choose good material and work very steadily as well, which was testament to his skill, I think.
1: Let me just read a couple of text messages if I can, please, Nick. A significant amount of light, joy and goodness has left our world today with Sam Neill's passing. Such a lovely, compassionate, funny, intelligent and decent human being. Very sad feeling this evening. It's from Jackie at West Croydon, and she says Death in Brunswick is one of my favourite movies too. Also, Sam will be the voice in the up-and-coming movie The Fox, made in Adelaide.
0: Yes, quite so. Yeah. So he has, yes, got a couple of things in the can, it's ready to come up, including a new great big Godzilla movie that he's been involved in.

0: So, yeah, it worked right up until the end.
1: Yeah. And that Australian story, which is being repeated tonight, would have finished by now, but you can watch it on iView. He still looked good, even though, you know, he was going through significant chemo.
0: Yes, yeah. Yep, he certainly did. And he took it with grace as well. He very much sort of a bit bewildered by it all, but also not one to hanker after sympathy. He was clearly just wanted to get on with things and lovely, espoused lovely sentiments like, you know.
1: Yeah. Look, this line is not the greatest we've ever had, Nick.
0: We may all be as grateful under fire as he was.
1: Yeah. We'll persevere with this line just for a little bit longer, but Patrick's on the phone from Adelaide. G'day, Patrick.
2: G'day. I just wanted to share that my big exposure to Sam Neill was on the ABC. He did Old School about 12 years ago. It was him and Brian Brown, and they were a wonderful sort of pairing, these two sort of comedic characters.
1: Yeah, and you know what? They're two actors who I think you put in the same sort of category, aren't they? You know, that, you know, genuinely nice people who just seem to be in work all the time.
2: Yes, yes. And, yeah, they definitely just, they complement each other sort of each other well.
1: Yeah, yeah. Hey, Patrick, thank you. Nick Prescott, are you still with me? Our line is dropping out a couple of times. Are you still there, Nick?
0: Yes, I am.
1: Oh, good, yeah. So, I mean, he did some big movies, but the franchise, the Jurassic Park franchise, was probably the one that he will be most recognised for, wasn't it, or remembered for?
0: I would think so, yes. And it's got such love, that very, very popular series, but also interesting that people have this sort of nostalgic thing, because Sam and, along with Jeff Goldblum and Laura Dern, came back to the franchise after a number of years of other movies that didn't feature them. And so just recently there was a sort of a shot in the arm for the Jurassic films. And yes, I think many people who know Neil probably saw him for the first time, maybe in the first Jurassic Park from 1993.
1: I can't believe it's that old. Gosh, yeah. Pioneering stuff. Nick Prescott, thank you, mate.
0: Thank you, Spence. It's a pleasure.
1: And Dr. Nick Prescott, College of Humanities, Arts and Social Sciences from Flinders University. We are 3 minutes away from the news at 9 o'clock. After that, we're going to talk about VAR and its use in sporting decisions. Not a lot of friends for it in the World Cup at the moment, that's for sure.

0: But Monkeys, Daydream Believer, here on 891 ABC Adelaide, South Australia, Broken Hill, 105.7 ABC Radio Darwin and the Northern Territory. The evening program with Spence Denny. Look, if you've been watching any of the World Cup, you know that the VAR, the video assisted referee, has been used extensively. And it has led to some interesting outcomes, and there's some frustration with it among supporters, broadcasters and players. We'll talk more about that immediately after the news, which it is now time for.
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5: ABC News with Satya Weinstein. Tributes are being paid for award-winning actor Sam Neill, best known for his roles in Jurassic Park and My Brilliant Career, who's died at the age of 78. A statement on his official social media says his death was sudden and unexpected, and that he was surrounded by family. It says the New Zealand actor remained in remission until his death after revealing in April he was cancer-free following a five-year battle with blood cancer. Australian story producer Vanessa Gorman says Neil was humble and had a wonderful sense of humour.
6: He just had no vanity, and anything that he would do off camera, he just, he just kind of didn't care about his image. So there was the sort of movie star Sam Neill, and then there was just this really down-to-earth, very, very wry, funny, intelligent person.
5: Iranian media say one person is dead and seven others have been injured following a U.S. attack in the country's Isfahan province. Here's Patricia Tiano.
7: This latest offense comes as U.S. and Iranian forces exchange heavy missile and drone attacks, with Tehran striking U.S. facilities across the Gulf after conflicting claims from both sides on the status of the Strait of Hormuz. Iran's Revolutionary Guards say they targeted U.S. military facilities in Bahrain and Kuwait, destroyed radar systems in Oman, and hit fuel tanks and ammunition depots in Jordan. Meanwhile, the U.S. military says it struck Iranian air defense systems, coastal radar sites, missile and drone capabilities, as well as small boats. These exchanges have cast doubt on an interim agreement signed last month, aimed at reopening the strait and ending the war after 60 days.
5: An ABC Four Corners investigation has raised questions about whether some affordable housing schemes are actually affordable. The investigation looked at rental listings in New South Wales and Victoria over 8 weeks. It found some properties under government-backed affordable housing schemes were being advertised above median market rates. Australian Institute senior economist Matt Grundoff says the rules around affordable housing are too vague.
8: And they seem to be pretty easy to get around. I think what the real problem here is social and affordable housing isn't the model that governments should be pursuing. It might be part of the solution, but the big problem is they've abandoned public housing.
5: South Australian Attorney General Kaya Maher says an anti-Semitic hate has no place in SA or the Australian community more broadly. Adelaide man Rosti Sverdlov's fence and front door were graffitied with swastikas and offensive language early on Saturday morning. The tyres of his van were also slashed. Police are working to identify two people captured on CCTV. Mr. Maher says the deliberate targeting of members of the Jewish community will not be tolerated.
9: It is a standalone crime now to use Nazi symbols. So, quite frankly, I hope the police are able to identify the people responsible and absolutely throw the book at them.
5: The owner of Darwin's World War II tunnel experience, where tourists were left in darkness on Sunday, says the NT Power and Water Corporation didn't inform him they were shutting down the electricity to fix a leak. Rob Marchant says around 50 tourists were inside the tourism experience when the electricity was turned off. He says the tunnels are still out of action, costing his business thousands of dollars.
10: I've been told that maybe this particular leak has been happening for months. They could have walked around, told us to evacuate the tunnels, and they would just flick off the switch again. You know, there were people in there that were coming out quite quickly. There are safety lights in the tunnels. Let's make that clear. But the point of the matter is, what would you do if you're in this situation? Firstly, a lot of people have got claustrophobia.
5: Conservationists say habitat loss, foxes and feral cats were behind the long decline of Western Australia's animal emblem. But there's good news for now for the Australian native numbat, which has been moved from endangered to near threatened on the international red list. In the 1970s, it was believed there were only about 300 numbats left in the wild. The mature population is now estimated to be between 2 and 3,000. Perth Zoo's science program leader, Dr. Harrier Mills, says the numbat population has faced extreme risk.
2: Numbats became endangered due to the threats that commonly occur across many of our Australian mammals. Habitat loss is a big one, but also predation by introduced predators such as foxes and feral cats.
5: Volkswagen could cut up to around 50,000 additional jobs based on calculations aimed at bringing the carmaker in line with cost competitiveness of other companies. In an internal memo, CEO Oliver Bloom told staff the company must work on reducing costs further, having calculated a cost disadvantage of 20%. You're up to date with ABC News.
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0: 9:05, still your texts keep coming through in reference to the passing of Sam Neill. Jen says, I like the piano and my brilliant career. Thank you, Jen. And this one's lovely. When you announced Sam Neill's passing, oh no, he came across as a deep thinker and a humble man. When he spoke, we listened. He's like the Morgan Freeman of Australian movies. I never realised he was from New Zealand. Wow. Yeah. Well, he kind of was from New Zealand. But he was actually born in Northern Ireland and grew up in New Zealand and lived on a beautiful property. Well, I can't think of the name of his wine label. I think it's Two Paddocks or something like that. I'd need to look that up. But that Otago region where he had his vineyard is famous for its Pinot Noirs and for Sauv Blancs and things like that. So cold climate. In fact, probably one of the southernmost wine regions in the world. I can't think of many others that would be further south than the Otago region. Not off the top of my head, maybe you can, but yeah, he was just so passionate about so many things. I love the story Charlie Pickering told. I don't know if you heard it, but he told the story of, you know, how they became friends and how he named one of his ducks Charlie Pickering. It's lovely. He's got four children, Samuel, one of which was adopted. And he married once. He had he was in a relationship with Laura Tingle for a while. But yeah, just one of these amazing, talented, and you would have thought immortal actors. And I guess the fact that his movies will live on does in some ways make him immortal, because he will always still remain a part of many people's lives when we see his movies. That's for sure. 8 minutes past 9. And VAR, the video that assists the referees with their decision making, and there have been a couple of really, really messy decisions over the last few games at the World Cup. The actual concept, I think, is, you probably agree, is a good one. And there are probably some sports that get it right. I think American football, they probably get, you know, their video referring pretty close to right. I don't think you hear a lot of criticism around that. I don't hear a lot of criticism either around rugby league decisions, but I guess those decisions are a little simpler. But certainly, you know, the most minute offside that would never have been called before is just examined forensically. You know, and suddenly, you know, a toenail's over the line and bang, you're gone. You know, no goal. Even the circumstance on the weekend when Norway, the goalkeeper kicked it in and it appeared to cut touch a wire that was carrying a camera. And under normal circumstances, that would then be brought back and the play started again, but it wasn't picked up at all and they didn't review it. And England scored off that opportunity. So there are so many things that VAR has been found wanting with. So we've tracked down a professor of information systems at the University of Queensland, who has written an article for The Conversation about VAR, what it was supposed to do, in other words, taking the human element out of refereeing. But some of those situations are really messy. How did it go wrong? A topic we'll take on shortly, right after Midnight Oil.

0: Midnight Oil, that is Short Memory at 13 past 9, 891 ABC Adelaide, South Australia, Broken Hill, 1057 ABC Radio Darwin and the Northern Territory. Still a lot of you texting through about Sam Neill via text. Sam Neill, such a loss to the industry and the country. Loved Rams, great movie, perfectly highlighting Sam's talent and natural ability. Great writing from Jules Duncan, RIP. He will be greatly missed. And also, this is not fair. Someone has, I was mentioning, I think that Sam Neill's label, his wine label, was Two Paddocks. And indeed, someone has sent through a photograph of a bottle of Two Paddocks, Pinot Noir, with a glass either side, watching what looks like Jurassic Park. What's it like? If the texter, what's the Two Paddocks like? I love a good Pinot. I'd love to know. 1-300-222-891. Is it a pretty reasonable drink? 1-300-222-891.
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0: So the World Cup is down to Argentina, England, France and Spain. I don't know if you watched the game between England and Norway, but boy, I was conflicted in that game. There were a couple of decisions that that were bewildering. But anyway, the reason for my conflict was I so much wanted Norway to continue because Haaland is officially everybody's favourite player now. But it's also nice to see England going through to, you know, a semi-final. And, you know, the hopes of England having last won a World Cup in 1966 to repeat that in 2026 would be a nice little piece of mathematics, that's for sure. Whether they can beat Argentina in a semi, well, that remains to be seen. VAR, it was introduced to try and make things simpler. Don't know if it's worked that way. Dr. Stan Karatnasius is a professor in information systems at the University of Queensland and has written an article on VAR for The Conversation. G'day, Stan. How are you going?
5: Hi there, Spencer. I'm doing great. Nice to be with you.
0: Good football, big football fan yourself?
5: Yes, I've been enjoying the World Cup, and like many people, I see VAR becoming the villain of the World Cup rather than the hero of the World Cup.
0: Yeah, so explain to me what VAR was intended to achieve.
5: Well, it's quite simply put, VAR was introduced to prevent or to help referees to make the right decision. It's as simple as that, really, to prevent those glaring errors that used to happen. But as we have seen in the World Cup and for football fans watching other leagues throughout the last 5 years or so, it has led to a lot of controversy. Now, it does bear mentioning and reminding people that overall, decisions have improved in football. So depending on the league, depending on the competition, it can be 98-95% of decisions are correct. However, it's those big ones, those controversial decisions where things are wrong, where disagreement becomes more visible, that's causing all the controversy.
0: Yeah. It also, in many cases, really slows the game down as well.
5: Most definitely. And I think that's one of the frustrations. It slows the game down. It takes you back to earlier parts of the game as well, as we saw in the goal against Argentina, Egypt versus Argentina in a few days back. I mean, that was an interesting one. The goal was taken back for a foul that happened 20, 30 seconds ago. And by the letter of the law, the VAR protocol was followed. But did it follow the spirit of the game is another question altogether.
0: Mm. You know what I can't help but wonder, and this is maybe a little bit off track, but I can't help but wonder if it's become so finite because of gambling on the sport now, because of the risk of, you know, because the outcome is obviously going to, depending on how you've gambled. If you're having a bet and there's just this minute infraction that has affected the outcome of the game, then all of a sudden you are completely demonised, aren't you? And I can't help but wonder if gambling has contributed to this.
5: I don't know, but so I don't know about the gambling side of things, but think about it. Football is really a simple game. There are four chalk lines. There are two teams of 11 players. There are some basic rules of the game. Effectively, there are 11 people trying to kick a ball into other people's net, right?
0: Mm-hmm.
5: It's a little complicated. VAR can get involved for a goal or no goal decision. And often that means things like, was there a foul leading up to the goal and so on. It can be involved for a penalty or no penalty, a direct red card, or a mistaken identity. So there isn't a lot of wiggle room there, really, if you think about it. However, because the technology allows the VAR operators to zoom in, slow down, go back, we're moving to a level of forensic analysis of events which don't really speak to the spirit of the game and the flow of the game.
0: No, it doesn't. So as a football fan yourself, right?
5: Yeah.
0: How would you like to see VAR work?
5: So we can see some patterns in the types of errors that are occurring with VAR. People blame technology, but most often it's not the technology at blame. VAR is very good at precision when it comes to, has the ball crossed the line? Is it offside? Now, for offside, I think most football fans, including myself, don't really like it when someone's nose, finger or toe is offside. I would like to see thicker lines to allow some margin there for, you know, the very marginal calls. The challenge is the more subjective decisions. The challenge is VAR intervening or not intervening inconsistently, and that raises all sorts of eyebrows. And the nature of taking events, slowing them down, zooming in, or taking a slice of that event, which, again, allows for that forensic level of analysis, which is not in tune with the flow of the game. In addition to that, too, let's not forget, the VAR operators are typically located far away from the events. They're not feeling the flow of the game, the spirit of the game. Some games are more aggressive than others. Some games are faster and so on, more tense than others. And all that is lost with VAR.
0: Are there any sports that get it right with their video assessment of a potential infringement?
5: Look, I think tennis would have to be the gold standard. Now, it's been some time since Hawkeye has been used in tennis, and it did raise a few eyebrows going back those years now. But people have generally accepted that Hawkeye works well in tennis, right? The ball is in or out. It's as simple as that, right? There's no level of, was it pushed too much? Was it not too much? Did the ball touch someone's hand? Did the ball hit the cable above the stadium like it did yesterday, right? So those levels of incidents don't happen. Cricket does a pretty good job, and it also has the area where people can have a certain amount of contested calls. Rugby does something quite well in that things are more transparent in the moment because they articulate what is happening, that conversation is made out loud. So I think football could learn from those sports in some ways.
0: Yeah. So I can think of two counter-arguments. So what you're saying here is you reckon the technology is actually okay, but but its implementation is where it falls down.
5: Yeah.
0: Okay, so the two counter-arguments for that would be, one, if the technology is there, why not use it?
5: Mm-hmm.
0: And the other would be that if you limit its use, then you're getting back to a referee's interpretation.
5: Yeah, that's great. Very good argument. I think this is us, as football fans, as sports fans, and governing bodies need to come together. Do we need to reset our expectations? That's one thing. So do we need to resetting expectations means deciding that some errors or some events are too much in the shades of grey to decide. We could argue about them all day. So do we just get on with the game and leave it with the referee? Perhaps also we need to raise the bar for overturning the referee's decision and for VAR intervention. So this notion of clear and obvious needs to be revisited. If you're a decision maker, Spence, and someone tells you you've made a clear and obvious error and that there are hundreds of millions of people watching, when you go to the VAR screen, I suspect you're more likely to change the decision than to stick with it, right? The other side of it is we could run a hypothetical situation. We could cover every blade of grass with a sensor. We could put sensors on every player. And any time the ball touches someone's hand, every time there's a push in the back or something like that, we could call a foul. So we could go in the other direction as well, make it super, super precise. But again, we would lose the spirit of the game and what makes football fun.
0: Yeah. And the other frustration is when VAR is used to try and determine the level of a foul that might have been committed, and to the extent that VAR can be used to decide whether or not a yellow card is issued.
5: Yeah, this is the thing where what's raising the most eyebrows now in the World Cup is the level of inconsistency. You could argue about the disallowed goal in the Egypt-Argentina game. But then you could also argue, well, why wasn't there a review of a potential foul at the other end later on? All these things. I mean, last night too, or yesterday's game between England and Norway, brought to surface a type of error we've never come across, and that is when the ball hits a cable. During the live play, I don't think anybody noticed that the ball hit the cable. Now, when you watch the replay, it's clear that something happened. VAR's instruments didn't pick it up, however. And now FIFA is trying to convince people not to believe their eyes when they watch the replay.
0: Well, I think the Norwegian goalkeeper picked it up.
5: Yeah,
0: he pointed to it straight away.
5: Yeah, and in that incident, I believe they reset or look how to take a closer look. Look, that is pretty fresh. I think we'll see an investigation statement from FIFA coming out shortly.
0: All right.
5: Yeah, another interesting one, just to show you think you have all bases covered and then something else happens that we had unpredicted.
0: Just quickly, I mean, we know that there's plenty of people who aren't happy with VAR. Mm-hmm. Will FIFA look at it and amend it or perhaps even get rid of it? Is that likely? Probably not, I wouldn't have thought.
5: No, FIFA's not getting rid of VAR. I don't speak for FIFA, but I don't believe they would. Now, here's an interesting intervention that people may not be aware of. Because of all the controversy, in the quarterfinals, FIFA has introduced a VAR at the stadium. So typically, VAR is based in their broadcast centre far away, I think in another city. Now they are also introducing a backup VAR in the stadium in case comms break down between the broadcast centre and the referee. Now, you can just imagine what would happen if there's a three-way conversation between the VAR that's in the stadium, the referee, and the broadcast centre, and the type of controversy that could lead to.
0: Oh, that's just chaos.
5: Yes.
0: You're going to spend more time analysing decisions than playing the game.
5: Yes.
0: Good heavens, yeah. Who's going to win the World Cup, Stan?
5: My money is on France, and I think that's the smart money at this point in time.
0: Yeah. It's hard to see England knocking off Argentina, isn't it?
5: That's right. Well, that'll be a great game. Looking forward to a really great two sets of semi-final and a fantastic final.
0: Yeah. Hey, Stan, thank you so much indeed. And thank you for your article.
5: You're welcome.
0: Bye for now. Dr. Stan Karanasius, who is a professor in information systems at the University of Queensland, who wrote a story for VAR on The Conversation. About 3.5 minutes away from the news at 9:30. Phil Clark's along after that. On our way there, this is Boz Skaggs.

0: Well, Skaggs, that's What Can I Say? Via text, who needs a video referee when you just need your president request an umpire on a decision be overturned?
1: Well, that's true.
0: I tell you who's going to need some good at referee umpiring decisions on the weekend is going to be Port Adelaide. Did you hear in the news that the outs for Port Adelaide this weekend are Butters, Georgiades and Horne Francis? And they're playing Fremantle, albeit at Adelaide Oval. That is going to be a pretty tough assignment for Port Adelaide. This is one of those games, if you're a Port fan, go to the game and, you know, do your best to try and get them over the line, because that is going to be a very, very difficult assignment. Catch you again same time tomorrow night here on ABC Radio across SA, Western New South Wales and NT. Here's the latest ABC News.
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6: ABC News, hello, I'm Satyam Weinstein. Beloved by movie fans for his many roles, including Jurassic Park, actor Sam Neill is also being remembered for his quirky animal videos during the COVID-19 lockdowns following his death at the age of 78. Tributes are being paid for the New Zealander following his death in Sydney after an unexpected illness. Speaking to the ABC's afternoon briefing program, presenter and a friend of Neil's, Charles Pickering, says the videos brought comfort to many during the pandemic.
7: I was on radio this afternoon when I got the news that he died, and the number of people that rang up and said that his little videos through COVID just kept them happy at a really hard time. And he was that sort of guy, just so warm and really reassuring to a lot of people.
6: Professor Richard Scolier has been remembered as one of Australia's brightest stars during a memorial service at the Sydney Opera House today. The world-leading melanoma researcher died last month from brain cancer, aged 59. Governor-General Sam Mostyn told the gathering, as Professor Scolier was dying, he still found time to write one last letter.
8: He did leave us all the most glorious gift, other than his marvellous family. It's his final letter to all Australians, where he described himself as a proud, everyday Australian who, as you've heard, just said, we all need to give it a crack. That's what he did. He gave it a crack.
6: A Sydney childcare worker is facing hundreds more charges over his alleged abuse of children in his care over nearly two decades. A court order protecting the identity of Hamish Tate was lifted today, allowing him to be revealed as the man at the centre of a major Australian Federal Police operation. He now faces 329 alleged offences, involving 136 victims, with police releasing a full list of the centres where he worked. He's accused of 162 counts of producing child abuse material, 81 counts of filming a person engaged in a private act without consent, and 24 counts of using a child under 14 for the production of child abuse material. Officers have been in contact with 121 families in Australia and overseas. Regional businesses say last week's Telstra outage has stopped travellers from spending money. Consumer advocates say it shows why Australia needs domestic mobile roaming, which would allow phones to switch to another provider's network when their own carrier is down or unavailable. Telstra says roaming would not have helped during last week's outage, but New South Wales cafe owner Matt Lucas says many travellers rely on mobile coverage to order food and transfer money.
9: They would either use a QR code to order from the table, or even just simply being able to transfer money from one bank account to the other. So if they're in town and they're unable to have any mobile coverage with Telstra whilst they're here, that's going to just impact their ability to spend money in the town.
6: The UK has announced a new package of sanctions targeting Russian cyber networks. In a statement, the UK government says it's targeting 24 individuals and entities, including cyber criminals involved in proxy networks linked to the Russian intelligence services. France will also summon the Russian ambassador to Paris in the coming days. British regulators have approved human trials of a new vaccine to tackle the Ebola outbreak in the Democratic Republic of Congo. With more, here's the BBC's Fergus Walsh.
1: The Oxford Vaccine Group wants to recruit 50 healthy adults aged 18 to 55. The vaccine against the Bundibugyo species of Ebola is based on the same technology as used in the Oxford AstraZeneca COVID jab. The trial will assess the safety of the Ebola vaccine as well as monitoring immune responses. And there'll be further studies in Africa. The Serum Institute of India has manufactured more than 600 million doses of the prototype vaccine, ready for potential future use.
6: Fertility clinics say Australia is facing a major sperm shortage, forcing women to turn to online groups to find donors. The shortage is being driven by limits on how many families each donor can help, as well as growing demand from single women and same-sex couples, and the high cost of overseas sperm through clinics. Fertility lawyer Sarah Jefford says some women have exposed themselves to serious risk by going to meet online donors.
3: I do speak to women who are in a situation where they found a donor online and then they have felt like they've been coerced into having sexual intercourse. So it places them in a situation where they have ongoing risks for themselves and the child, and it's not just that one interaction.
6: ABC News. You can get more news at any time by downloading the ABC Listen app.
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4: South Australia's weather for Tuesday. 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
2: Yes, well, hello, and how are you? Philip Clark with you on ABC Radio. This is Nightlife. It's Monday. It's the 13th of July. Start of a brand new week. I hope your weekend was just great. We've got lots on tonight, too, so happy to have you stick around and give us a call as well. 6 past 10, it's 6 past 8 in WA. It's 24 to 10 in South Australia and the Northern Territory. As we head all the way across the country and through Radio Australia, through the Pacific as well, we're at 6 past midnight in Tuvalu, Fiji and Kiribati, and 6 past 10 in Port Moresby. Great to have all of you on board. Thanks to everybody. Of course, with the World Wide Web, you can get us anywhere on the planet. As Nightlife kicks us off for this brand new week. First hour tonight, we're going to talk about the liver. As you know, we like to get your body to rights on Monday nights. So we're going to look at the largest organ in the body, the liver, and just exactly what it does and also what goes wrong with it as well with Professor Paul Gow. You might have some questions for that segment too. In our first hour, 1-300-800-222 is our number. 1-300-800-222. Remember, you can always send me a text on 0467-922-702. There are some interruptions to the transmission a bit later on, but I'll tell you about those. They're mostly after midnight. But otherwise, you should be getting us loud and clear on broadcast, on digital, on the ABC Listen app, or you can stream us on the website, abc.net.au/nightlife, or you can get us on your TV channel 25 as well. If you want to listen to our podcasts, by the way, there's plenty up there. We put that discussion, very interesting discussion from last Thursday night about AI and how we might regulate it. It was a discussion with Lizzie O'Shea and Professor Toby Walsh. Interesting in all respects, actually. So check that out. The best way to do it is to put Nightlife into the search bar of the Listen app and check out our podcast that way. You can stream it straight off the website, abc.net.au/nightlife. The great segment on snakes with Dr. Christina Zednik, too, is up there. And Saul Eslake talking about tax changes, the negative gearing, and the end of the financial year. Also, with us, so plenty of stuff up there as a podcast for you to listen to. Okay, so first hour tonight we're going to be talking about the liver with Professor Paul Gow from Melbourne's Warringal Hospital. Take your calls on 1-300-800-222 is the number. Nightlife News Breakdown with Michael Pascoe. Michael is going to be talking about One Nation's slump in the polls and Barnaby Joyce's rather unusual take on how the Reserve Bank should operate if he were to be in charge. And we'll also discuss the visit of Indian Prime Minister Narendra Modi. Michael's got some observations just about some odd things that have been going on in relation to all of that and the government's attitude to it as well. So we'll be listening up for that in our second hour. Science, of course, with Dan Lambeth. The Chinese have learnt to land rockets upside down, just like SpaceX. It's not the same system, but we'll talk about the consequences of all of that. And Monday night travel, we're going to have a trip down to Bendigo and its surroundings. We'll look, of course, at the gold rush history, but also we're going to have a discussion about pipe organs, part in musical instrument, part engineering marvel. I wonder how much you know about how they work. And we'll talk about the ones that were built during the Gold Rush era, because you need a fair bit of dough to build one. So we'll talk about that with Thomas Haywood, an internationally lauded organist, in our second hour. Mighty challenge after that, of course, and you know the drill there. And issues of the day, plenty to talk about today. This idea of allowing nationwide roaming for mobile phones, interesting idea. Why shouldn't, given the Telstra outage last week, for example, why shouldn't people just be allowed to hop onto other networks? The ACCC looked at it and didn't like it. I wonder why. We'll talk some more about that as well. Also the death of Sam Neill, too. A much-loved actor, I think it's fair to say, about Sam Neill. People were talking all day about Jurassic Park. You know, my favourite Sam Neill piece was Riley, Ace of Spies. It was early on in his career, but, gee, it was a terrific spy thriller, a TV show. Not a movie, but it was just fabulous, and he was fabulous in it. So we'll have a chat about that. And an edition of American Insight tonight with Ray Bonner, Pulitzer and Emmy Award winner, and formerly from the New York Times. Ray is in America, and so he'll be speaking to us about what's going on. And, well, there's a bit going on, is there not? So that's a few of the things on the agenda tonight. I hope there'll be more. And you can raise yourself what you would like to talk about too. Look forward to it. 1-300-800-222, text 0467-922-702.
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2: Yes, to the liver. I wonder whether you think about your liver health. I mean, we use the phrase a bit, feeling a bit liverish, don't we? I suppose for most of us, we probably think about the liver and alcohol. We know that it's not that great for it. I suppose ordinary Australians don't tend to know much about their livers beyond that, do they? Like the somewhat scary statistic that as many as 1 in 3 of us might have a liver disease. That can be a strong indicator of a range of other serious conditions. If you never think about your liver health, I don't blame you, because most people don't. But there is a serious liver disease called MASLD, or metabolic dysfunction associated steatotic liver disease, sometimes referred to as fatty liver disease. You've probably heard it that way. It's often undiagnosed or missed in its early stages, which could be a really critical problem for personal health. My guest in the studio tonight is Professor Paul Gow. Professor Gow is a gastroenterologist and liver transplant physician at Melbourne's Warringal Hospital. He's also on the board of Liverwell, a charity that champions the interest of people affected by or at risk of viral hepatitis and liver disease. Paul, good evening to you, and welcome back to Nightlife.
3: Hi, Philip. Thanks for inviting me.
2: That's terrific to have you with us too. Can we start with what it does? Is it the biggest organ in the human body, or it's one of them, isn't it?
3: Yeah, it's the biggest solid organ, and it really does all of the body chemistry. So, for example, it makes chemicals that allow you to absorb fats. It stores sugar so that overnight when you're fasting, your blood sugar doesn't drop, so it supplies sugar for you overnight. And it breaks down all of the nasty chemicals we're eating in our diet. So it's really, really important in our metabolism of all food. And it makes blood clotting factors. It's, you know, you name it, it does it.
2: Really? Okay, I didn't know it did that. So if you eat a lot of processed food, it fixes all that up, does it?
3: quite the opposite as I expect you know. So it's, you know, ultra-processed foods are one of the major causes of liver damage in our society. So you talked about fatty liver before, and that's one of the major contributors to liver damage in our society at present.
2: Okay, so it's also one of the we'll get to fatty liver disease in a minute, but it's also, isn't it also one of the organs in the body

0: that can regenerate.
1: Yeah, it's
0: not there. You know, not many of them are. Can
1: correct. Like with as an example, you can take a half of somebody's liver, and this happens with liver transplantation. For example, a parent can donate a half of their liver to their child who's dying from liver failure, and that half of the liver in the parent will grow back within weeks. You know, and you wouldn't know anything had ever happened to it. It's quite
0: within
1: miraculous.
0: Within weeks?
1: Yeah, within weeks, it's, you know, you can repeat the patient's, you know, the donor's CT scan and their liver volume is back to normal.
0: Because it's a big organ, too. So when we say it's big, I mean, Anna's corrected me on the text line saying, Phil, the skin is the largest organ in the human body. Okay.
1: Well, the liver's the largest solid organ.
0: Yeah, that's right.
1: Yeah.
0: We're sticking with our interpretation here. Professor, but the liver is big, isn't it? I think a lot of people think, oh, it's like a lot of organs. It's probably the size of a small paperback book, but it's much bigger than that, isn't it?
1: It's big. It sits under your ribs. It sits essentially at the top of your tummy, under your ribs on the right, and crosses the midline. And in most people, it's between 1.5 to 2 kilos or 1.5 to 2 liters in volume. So it's big. Yeah.
0: Yeah. Okay. So when you digest stuff, right, and the intestines absorb it into your blood, it goes back then through the processing factory of the liver, does it?
1: Is that correct? So in the gut, the food is partially digested. I think a lot of people think it's totally digested into single molecules, but it's not. And all of that blood from your gut drains up through your liver, along with the food you've eaten and a whole lot of nasty bacterial products. And your liver really filters everything out. It'll get rid of the bacteria, so it prevents you getting bacterial infection into the body. It's a sort of shield. And at the same time, it's sorting good chemicals from bad chemicals. Good chemicals it's keeping and storing, and bad chemicals it's metabolizing and getting rid of in your bile. And that the bile then goes down into your bowel and then out in the stool.
0: Okay, so it's a pretty marvelous thing. Do we know in relation to fatty liver disease? Talk to me some more about this chronic liver disease called MASLD, because I think people have probably heard of it but don't know much about it. But it sounds much more prevalent than we think, is it?
1: Yeah, like it was only really recognised as recently as the 1980s, and currently, the estimates are that 1 in 3 Australians have got it. And of those 1 in 3, only about 10% know they've got the diagnosis. So it's often glossed over or dismissed. But it can lead on to cirrhosis and liver cancer, and it can be a terminal condition. In most people with the condition, it is relatively benign, but it's even in that group of people who don't end up with cirrhosis or liver cancer, it's telling us something really, really important about your general health.
0: So if you've got it, it's because your general health's no good.
1: It's correct. It's, you know, fatty liver doesn't start in your liver. It's a disorder of your body's metabolism. So that's the way your whole body works. And as a consequence of that disorder, fat goes into the liver, causing liver damage. So your blood test can measure it, and they can actually, therefore, they're a surrogate marker of your general health. So that's, you know, really important information about what's going to happen to your health over the next decade or two. Are you going to develop diabetes or heart disease or have a stroke, for example?
0: What causes it?
1: Well, it's part of it is inflammation in the microbiome. So that's one of the driving forces. So the microbiome is the bugs that live inside the intestine. And if they're not the right population, then they're making nasty chemicals, and those nasty chemicals cause liver injury. So that's one of the major drivers. And the other major driver is this funny thing called insulin resistance, where the body's making too much insulin. And that by itself is a consequence of weight, exercise, and the quality, really, of the diet you're eating.
0: Yeah, okay. 1-300-800-222 is the number. Professor Paul Gale's with us. He's a liver expert, transplant specialist and gastroenterologist too. We're talking about this marvellous organ called the liver, one of the few organs that can regenerate. Your kidneys can't, your brain can't. In fact, is it the only organ that does regenerate?
1: Bits of your kidneys can
0: they?
1: And probably, tiny bits, I think, of your heart and your brain can.
0: Okay.
1: But your liver is designed, like it's, you know, over the millions of years of evolution, it's the shield between the external world and what you eat and your body. So it's designed to be injured, and therefore needs to recover, otherwise those

0: only, which came to nothing. And the second was through Southern Health, which was interferon, but also with antivirals, which knocked it on the head.
1: Right.
0: Cured it. Well, my thing is, just recently a friend of mine, of over 40 years, she's got cancer in the liver.
1: Mm-hmm.
0: And it's just come back, and she's got to go for the chemo and everything else. What I was wondering, we're in the same blood group, and I was wondering if I could be a donor to her.
1: Hmm, okay. Paul?
2: Look, adult to adult liver transplant in Australia doesn't really exist. It exists for adults to children, but not for adults to adult.
1: Oh, really?
2: But, yeah, but, you know, a common indication for liver transplantation in Australia is liver cancer. So I think it's very reasonable for your friend to get some advice about whether that might be the ideal therapy for them. Of course, there's lots of other therapies available.
1: But hang on, if you're not getting your donor from an adult, what are you saying? Did you get it from
2: From a live adult. Oh, so, yeah. Like almost all donation in Australia is from deceased donors.
1: Oh, I see, right.
2: Yeah, but occasionally, as I said, from live donors, for example, from parents to children is the typical scenario. Mm.
1: But in theory, it's possible, though, is it?
2: In theory, it's possible. And in some countries, it's the major source of organs for donation is, you know, a half of a liver from someone who's alive and well.
1: Why do we do it here?
2: Because the deceased donor numbers are reasonably good. And I think there's significant concern, like the operation in the donor is not benign. There's a significant concern of doing harm to a healthy person, you know, ending up with some sort of permanent injury.
1: Okay. So John, the answer is theoretically yes, but it sounds as though it's unlikely that doctors will let you do it.
0: That's unfortunate.
1: Hmm.
0: That's a good friend, a good person. And I would really like to help if I could.
1: Yeah, okay, but what you're saying, Paul, is that this person is likely to be able to get access to a liver transplant from another source.
2: If, like, there's lots of different treatments for liver cancer.
1: Yeah.
2: Liver transplantation is only one of them. And again, if the specialist looking after your friend thinks liver transplantation is the ideal therapy, then they'd be referred to a liver transplant centre in their state.
1: Yeah. Okay. All right. Thanks, John. Appreciate it. But all is not lost in terms of the prospects for your friend. Darren from Beverly in WA. G'day, Darren.
3: How are you going today?
1: Not bad.
3: Hey, I was just going to ask the expert.
1: Yeah.
3: I've had high blood iron in the past, not full-blown hemochromatosis, but high blood iron. Apparently, if you've got high iron in your blood, it does damage the liver. Is that correct?
1: Paul?
2: Yeah, that's correct. So there's this genetic condition called genetic hemochromatosis where the small intestine is a superabsorber of iron and that excess iron ends up in the liver causing damage. That's a genetic condition. But other conditions also can cause too much iron in the body, and that iron is deposited in the liver can also contribute to liver damage. The treatment for the excess iron usually is to donate blood, and with the blood comes the excess iron and that iron levels go back to normal.
3: Yes, I've had like a pint taken out at a time before to lower my, and then it makes new blood, and then the levels came right back down. I haven't had the symptoms again for a while. Like, it's not full blown. But also, the other question I was going to ask you is, you know, like these drugs you get, like, these really forte strong drugs. Apparently, they can affect your liver as well.
1: Oh, you mean high strength paracetamol and so on?
3: Yeah, that type of thing. I don't want to mention a brand name, but that type of thing.
1: No, that's all right. That's all right. I know the brands he's referring to. So would you, Paul? What's the story here with paracetamol?
2: Yeah. So Panadol or paracetamol is the safest painkiller for us all to take.
1: Right.
2: Even if you've got actually liver disease, I think it's a misconception that it's not safe. It is amazingly safe unless you take too much. So if you're taking, like the back of the box says, which is 6 or 8 tablets a day, perfectly safe. Even, for example, if you've got fatty liver or some other liver condition, it's still safe.
1: Okay.
2: Not good for you if you take too much.
3: Thank you very much.
1: No worries, Darren. Appreciate it. 1-300-800-222. We're talking with Professor Paul Gow. He's a liver transplant specialist, gastroenterologist. We're talking about the liver, things that go wrong with it.

0: things that are great about it and what, how you can look after it as well. We'll get to there in a second. Terry is from Henley Beach in Adelaide. G'day, Terry.
1: G'day. How are you this evening?
0: Yeah, no, really well.
1: Good. My wife's got liver problems. I think it's cirrhosis or fatty or whatever. She's also been taking Epilum for 30-odd years, and I've heard, and it's a bit second-hand, that Epilum can cause long-term liver problems in some people. Is that correct? And if so, is there an alternative?
0: Paul?
2: Yes, it's correct, and yes, there will be alternatives. Like in most people on Epilum, it doesn't cause any liver trouble. So the fact that your wife is on Epilum and got liver damage doesn't necessarily mean those two are related. Like she might have, as you, I think, said in your discussion, she might just have fatty liver disease, which is a separate condition. But rarely Epilum can cause serious liver disease. It doesn't typically cause cirrhosis, but it can, if you're unlucky enough, cause liver injury. And again, the prescribing doctors should be able to nut that out, whether it's the cause or not.
1: Yeah, this has been fairly recently come to light, so, and I've suggested she talks to her GP next time she sees her. So, but I was just curious if there was any more substance to it than what I'd heard secondhand. So.
0: Okay, thanks, Terry. Paul, back to fatty liver disease. Do we know what you say? Lifestyle factors are a big thing. Is that the only thing that causes it?
2: Generally, yes. Like there's, you can get fatty liver from alcohol excess. You can get fatty liver from drugs. You can get fatty liver from hepatitis C, for example. Mm-hmm. But of the metabolic associated fatty liver, it's all lifestyle. It's all weight, exercise, and diet quality. Mm-hmm. And, you know, I think we all get caught up on the weight and exercise part of it, but diet quality is crucially important in your metabolic health and therefore your liver health.
0: Yeah, okay. If you've got, here's another thing. If one in three people have fatty liver disease, that seems an awful lot. What are the symptoms of it?
2: Well, this is the paradox, I think, Phil, that in almost everybody there are zero symptoms. So you don't get liver, symptoms until you get liver failure. Mm-hmm. And when you get liver failure, that is then you've got life-threatening liver disease. So you might have fatty liver for 40 years, no symptoms. And then, again, if you're unlucky enough to develop cirrhosis, you can get swollen ankles, jaundice, fluid in your tummy, start to lose weight, all sorts of things can go wrong. But it's a disease that causes no symptoms until late in the course of the illness. And it's only diagnosed in most people by a blood test showing abnormality in the liver tests, or you're having an ultrasound of your tummy for some reason and they notice there's some fat in the liver. So the two commonest ways that it's picked up are coincidental, really, in people having other tests.
0: Oh, okay. Yeah, because I think I was told by my GP years ago that, not that many years ago, I think I was looking at some blood test results. I said, look at this, it's all terrific. And even the liver function test, I'm sure it was called, I said, it's fine too. And she said, yeah, well, don't get too confident. She said, because it's always fine until it isn't. that's what you're saying, is it?
2: Well, I think it's good that your liver tests are normal. Like, yeah. There's a big range of normal, and even within the normal range, there's a perfect normal and a not-so-perfect normal. Mm-hmm. But you're not going to have serious fatty liver disease if your liver function tests are within the normal range. But, of course, you know, lifestyle changes and therefore your blood tests can change.
0: No, that's right. Well, I thought what you were saying was that, you know, like it may be fine now, but the next time, in other words, it's not a sort of state of deterioration slowly. It'll all of a sudden it'll just be zonked and won't be any good. Is that it?
2: With fatty liver, that's not typically true. It's typically a slowly progressive thing, and it's not going to change dramatically unless your lifestyle changes dramatically.
0: Okay. So is it easily diagnosed? I suppose this is the other thing.
2: Yes. Like for your GP, it is easily diagnosed. So you need to have an abnormal blood test, which is, you know, anyone who's had a blood test will have had a liver function test and or an ultrasound of your tummy where there's fat noticed. So it's easy to diagnose, but There's no drug therapy for that, and I think doctors are really good at prescribing medications and not so good at guiding people with changing lifestyle. So because of that, I think it's often glossed over or dismissed, and not given properly the importance that it requires.
0: Mm. Okay. 1-300-800-222 is the number. Rhiannon from Campbelltown. Hi, Rhiannon.
3: Hey, how are you?
0: I'm very well, thank you.
3: That's good. You mentioned something about inflammation in the microbiome, and that made me aware. When I was in my early 20s, I was diagnosed, I was told I had fatty liver, which shocked me because I was very fit, healthy, very good diet, high in all the bits and pieces I'm meant to eat. I've recently been diagnosed with ankylosing spondylitis, which is an inflammatory condition as well. And I just wondered what would have likely caused fatty liver if I was sort of doing everything right. Could it have been just inflammation in my body generally? Can it be genetic? And what can I do to fix it?
0: Paul?
2: Yes, you're right. Like inflammation, liver, you'll get fat in your liver if there's inflammation in your body anywhere. So if you've got ankylosing spondylitis, which is a sort of arthritis that causes inflammation in your whole body, then as a consequence of that, those inflammatory chemicals can still cause some sort of liver injury and can get abnormal liver tests and or fatty liver associated with it. Years ago, when you were in your 20s, if you were lean and exercising and had a perfectly healthy diet, I'd be suspicious that it wasn't fatty liver, actually, and that there was something else could have been going on. Like it's very common, for example, for just viral illnesses to cause some funny liver tests for the same reason, just from inflammation.
3: Yeah, okay. Because, my GP said I've got fatty liver and need to watch it. And I can't recall now whether it was actually like an ultrasound that saw it or just a blood test. And I've had, someone mentioned hemochromatosis. I've got one part of the gene, but now I'm almost anemic, which... Mm. I'm all over the place. So, yeah, I just wasn't sure if I should be focusing on fatty liver and asking my GP more about that now because I haven't spoken about it for years.
2: I think it's important to see, I think it's really important for people to get ownership of their blood tests.
0: Mm-hmm.
2: I would, I think it's just like people would know their blood pressure or their cholesterol. I think it's equally important people know what their liver tests are like. Of the numbers that are spat out on the sort of liver test panel, your ALT is the most important number. That's measuring liver cell inflammation and damage. If that's in the normal range, you're probably fine. If it's elevated, it's telling you something important about your health that needs to, the cause of that needs to be answered.
3: Okay, that's good to know.
0: Okay. Thanks, Rhiannon. 1-300-800-222 is the number. I'm with Professor Paul Gow, as a liver specialist, liver transplant specialist as well. Quite a few people texting in saying, can you be specific as to what the dietary factors for fatty liver are? And can you ask the professor what food should be avoided to reduce inflammation and fatty liver? Paul?
2: The diet that, you've got to think what our bodies, the environment they evolved in, and they evolved in eating foods made by Mother Nature.
0: Mm-hmm.
2: So the diet that is perfect for fatty liver is eating foods only made by Mother Nature.
0: Right.
2: And the diet that contributes to liver injury and fatty liver disease is eating, ultra processed foods. So that is, packaged foods. They're often tricky for consumers because the marketing people design foods that make us think they're healthy for us, but they're not. So if it's something that would have been in your grandparents' pantry, it's probably good for you.
0: Mm-hmm.
2: If there's something that's sort of in the yummy middle part of the supermarket, it's probably bad for you. And it's bad for you because it damages your microbiome, and that then causes inflammation and damage to your liver.
0: Okay. It gets back to this thing, that's right, as you say. Eat fresh vegetables, fresh food, pulses, for proteins, go easy on meats, but you can eat some. What's often referred to as the Mediterranean diet. Would you be on that school of thought?
2: 100%. That's the diet we should all be eating.
0: Yeah.
2: But, any natural diet, lots of fruit and vegetables and natural grains, little or no ultra-processed food. Meat's fine. I think probably not much red meat. You know, chicken, poultry, fish, seafood, they're all fine for you, fine for your liver.
0: Mm. 1-300-800-222 is the number. Ross from Balmain. Hi, Ross.
4: G'day. Look, it's good. Thank you for doing this program.
0: Pleasure.
4: I've been on a diet to lose the visceral fat, mm-hmm. which I believe is the fat that actually, you know, hugs around the liver and the heart and everything.
0: Mm-hmm.
4: And I believe cortisol locks this visceral fat in and won't release it except for when you just wake up in the morning, and if you go for a 20-minute walk, it is the only way to really to get rid of this visceral fat out of your system. Is that true, or?
2: Like, the visceral fat is the tummy fat, really, in most of us, and you're right, it is bad. That's fat that causes inflammation, and therefore goes on to cause liver injury and actually causes high blood pressure and high cholesterol and heart disease and those other problems. Mm-hmm. It is, you can change your physiology, you can change the way your body works by exercise. The concept though of a sort of cortisol lock that you need to break this spell at some particular time in the day, I don't think that is particularly true. Like the trouble is our bodies don't like us to lose weight. Again, because of evolution, we're more likely to die from a famine than we are from being overweight. So because of that, our body wants us to hang on to weight, and it's hard to lose it permanently. But exercising any time of the day for any amount of time is good for you. Now, of course, the more you do, the better.
0: Mm.
4: Yeah, look, I do that, but the only thing is everything I've seen on all these podcasts, they all say as soon as you wake up, drink only water and then go for a 20-minute walk, not fast, just a good walk. And then that is the only way to unlock, to stop the cortisol from blocking the use of the visceral. Is that fact or fiction? Yeah, I've been doing it for 3 months now, yeah.
0: Righto.
2: It's part fact, meaning exercise is good for you, water is good for you. And when we wake up in the morning, there is a surge in this hormone that sort of, it's a stress hormone, it prepares us for the day, called cortisol. Yeah. But there's no magic to exercising in the morning compared to exercising at lunchtime or in the afternoon or even the evening.
4: Right.
2: Yeah, there's cortisol spiking, not just first thing in the morning, but during the day. And again, it's not just cortisol that is controlling your body weight and your visceral fat.
0: Mm-hmm.
2: There's lots of other hormones involved.
0: Okay.
4: Thank you so much.
0: Thanks, Ross. No worries. We've just had many programs over the years, Paul, about fad diets and all of that. And these days here on Nightlife, we mostly promote the Mediterranean diet, as it were. What you see all the time, don't you, programs and products that are liver cleansing, that are designed to cleanse your liver. Is that even a concept?
2: Well, it's not a concept in medicine.
0: Right.
2: It's a concept in marketing,
0: yeah.
2: I think, but not in medicine. So, your liver is cleaning. There's no reservoir of debris sitting in your liver that's waiting for a spring clean. It's doing all of its chemistry that it needs to 24/7.
0: Mm-hmm.
2: Of course, it comes back to this thing of fat. You know, you can have excess fat deposited in your liver, but that's going to change by you exercising more, or changing your diet quality, not by a particular supplement.
0: Mm. Yeah, okay. Louise makes a point. She says, look, hang on, Phil, good discussion, but with the advice about everyone being on the Mediterranean diet, don't disregard Asian diets. They can also be very healthy. We need to be more culturally inclusive in these discussions, perhaps. Well, maybe that's right, I suppose. We're not saying that no other diets are healthy, although some national diets are probably not so good, are they?
2: Like, I think, it goes back to natural food.
0: Just natural foods, yeah.
2: Yeah, I think if you're having an Asian diet that's full of fruit and vegetables and grains and rice, again, perfectly good for your health and your microbiome and your liver.
0: Mm. Yeah, okay. You're doing a national survey, aren't you, about fatty liver disease, which you would like to encourage people to get involved in.
2: Yeah, so
0: How do they do this?
2: I'm a board member at Liverwell, and as you mentioned at the introduction, Phil, Liverwell is a not-for-profit agency involved in promoting awareness about liver disease and advocacy for people for liver disease, and also in promoting liver health. Mm-hmm. And so we're doing a nationwide survey to get a feel for people's experience with their diagnosis of fatty liver disease. So there's a simple online survey. Type LiverWell into your search engine and you'll find the survey. And we want to hear about people's experiences really in their fatty liver disease diagnosis.
0: Okay. So they should go to liverwell.org.au?
2: Correct. If they could go there, the survey's sitting on the front page and would love to hear about your experience.
0: Okay. www.liverwell.org.au. Okay.
2: Yeah.
0: Get involved with it. Marge says, do cholesterol-lowering drugs cause liver damage?
2: The answer is yes and no. Like
0: These are statins, aren't they?
2: These are statins. So rarely they can cause serious liver injury, but that's rare. Mm-hmm. But actually these medications are generally very, very good for people's health, including your liver health. And there's actually data that the cholesterol-lowering medication statins, for example, markedly reduce the risk of people developing liver cancer. So they're generally beneficial medications, even if you've got liver trouble, rather than detrimental.
0: Yeah. Okay. Phil from Margaret River. G'day, Phil.
5: Hi, how are you guys?
0: Oh, I'm all right, yeah.
5: Yeah, I was just wondering, like, I've got a pretty physical job and
0: yep.
5: I'm in my 50s now, and so I don't have any problem. I went to the doctor the other day and he was sort of shaking his head and I said, what? He says, oh, I'm just amazed at you know, how good your blood pressure is and how good your heartbeat is and everything like that. And I think it's because of the physical job, you know, we process beef.
0: Mm-hmm.
5: And I've been doing it all my life. And I feel grateful, but I noticed online that there's these, just an ad, and there's these pads that you can put on the bottom of your foot and they say that it detoxes your liver. And I don't think I've got any trouble with that at all, but it seems like it's something that might work. I was just wondering whether you think it might work or not.
2: I don't think it'll work. Like all your liver needs to work really well is people doing some exercise and eating, again, just eating foods provided by Mother Nature. So fruits, vegetables, grains, legumes, pulses, all of that stuff, that's all your liver needs to work perfectly.
5: Oh, okay. Well, I eat really well and, you know, some people have trouble taking weight off and I'm always trying to put it on, you know.
0: Mm.
5: And so I've kept the same weight just all my life. So, but yeah.
0: Yeah, on you, Phil.
5: Okay, thank you very much.
0: Stick with it. Don't worry about the patches by the sound of it. With all of these weight loss lowering drugs that are around, Paul, you know, the what are they called? Semaglutides, or what are they? I think they're called.
2: Semaglutide's one of the drugs, yeah.
0: Yeah. Are they useful, good for your liver, bad for your liver, what?
2: They are incredibly good for your liver.
0: Okay.
2: So as I said before, I think for a lot of people, you know, biology does not want you to lose weight. So I think for decades we've been berating people that they need to lose weight and people can't.
0: No.
2: So these drugs are a vehicle that actually allows you to lose weight. People lose 10 to 20% of their body weight if they take the full dose of these medications.
0: Uh-huh.
2: And that makes you lose visceral fat, this inflammatory fat. And it markedly reduces liver injury. So these are, you know, groundbreaking drugs for people with serious fatty liver disease. And we prescribe them for people with fatty liver disease who are in the sort of high-risk group of progressing onto cirrhosis. So these are really good medications.
0: Is fasting good for your liver, say a number of texters too?
2: Again, yes. But, you know, it goes back to what I've been saying several times, a bit of exercise. Eat foods made by Mother Nature. That is all you have to do. There is no sort of special code out there that you need to fast for 8 hours a day or 16 hours a day or for 24 hours. If you're just doing the basic stuff right, then your liver will be healthy.
0: Mm. Okay, 1-300-800-222 is the number. Bryn from Cairns. G'day, Bryn.
6: Yeah, hello. I had to have treatment for melanomas some years ago, and they put me on immunotherapy with nivolumab, and I was one of the unlucky 10% that gets the liver attacked as a result of that. So I ended up with medically induced hepatitis, and that took almost a year to get rid of on prednisolone treatment. Have I got any permanent damage from that?
2: Yeah, probably not. So these sort of drugs are used for lots of cancers now. And again, I'm not a cancer specialist, but these drugs, They stimulate your immune system, and then your immune system finds the cancer and kills it off. That's what they're designed to do. But occasionally, other organs are caught up in this sort of immune stimulation, and the liver is a common cause of problems after immunotherapy, and it can cause autoimmune hepatitis. There's a disease that anybody can get called autoimmune hepatitis, where your immune system turns on your liver and can cause life-threatening damage. And nivolumab and that class of medications causes the same sort of thing, and it's treated with, paradoxically, immune suppression medication to settle it down. In the vast majority of people, again, if it just lasted for a year, it is unlikely you've ended up with any permanent damage. If you said it went on for 5 years, maybe I'd be more concerned about that, but I would expect your liver's just gone back to normal.
0: Mm, okay.
6: That's good. Prednisolone was a particularly brutal drug to be on.
2: Mm. Yeah, it's a really nasty medication, but it's a life-saving drug. You know, it probably saved you from liver failure. You know, it's better than the alternative, although it's a nasty medication.
0: Yeah. Good on you, Bryn. Good luck with it too, and thank you for the call. Tom from Harvey. G'day, Tom.
7: Hello, how are you?
0: Yeah, good.
7: I was just wondering what you were saying, Paul, about just eating essentially what Mother Nature produces.
0: Mm-hmm.
7: If you were to just eat lots of, say, like fatty food, like pork fat and all those fatty foods, could that cause fatty liver disease?
2: Yeah, I think maybe animal fat is an exception.
7: Yep.
2: But if you're eating, like, there's non-inflammatory fats, like plant fats are generally anti-inflammatory in the body and would reduce liver fat. Animal fats, you know, especially associated with red meat, are probably the opposite. They probably will contribute to inflammation. But I think everything in moderation. If you're having small amounts of animal fat, I don't think that's a big particular issue for your liver.
7: Yep. And then with the exercise, is say cardio exercise or weightlifting, is either or better to try and ward off fatty liver disease?
2: They're complementary. So if we're talking about, you know, for example, walking versus high intensity exercise, they're complementary. A bit of both is the ideal sweet spot. But again, any exercise is better than no exercise. And doing it, I think for almost all of us, we're just not doing enough. So do the stuff you like, is my advice when I see people with liver injury, whether that's walking with a friend or going for a walk for a dog or, you know, playing tennis, do whatever you like, because you've got to do it, you know, you've got to do it for the rest of your life. And again, yes, you're right. So some cardio and some high intensity exercise is the sweet spot, the ideal mix.
7: Yeah. Awesome. Thank you.
0: Okay, no worries. We're talking liver health. If you need a liver transplant, what's the likelihood? You said the likelihood of you being able to get one's pretty high.
2: Yeah, well, I've worked in Victoria at the transplant centre at the Austin, and about 80%, depends on the time period, but about 80% of people who were listed for transplantation get a transplant in time.
0: Okay.
2: So that could be much better. I'm not saying we've got enough organ donors in Australia, but 4 out of 5 people who require a transplant, again, this is a liver transplant, will receive one.
0: Mm. That's much higher than other organs like kidneys and hearts, isn't it?
2: That's a hard question for me.
0: This might be outside your lane, I suspect.
2: It is a little bit. Like, the trouble is with kidney failure, you go into dialysis.
0: Yeah.
2: So people will wait a long time because they're kept alive by this machine.
0: Yeah.
2: So I couldn't tell you, actually, the sort of mortality rates for the other organs.
0: Yeah. Graham from Perth. G'day, Graham.
8: G'day, Philip and Paul. A question.
0: Mm.
8: How does the liver function healthily with the pancreas?
2: Well, they're sitting next door to each other, and they're providing complementary services to your body. Like, the pancreas is secreting insulin, which controls blood sugar, and your liver is the reservoir for spare blood sugar. So it stores this chemical called glycogen, which is sugar, literally sugar molecules that can be used when we need it. So when your insulin level's dropping overnight when you're fasting, then there's another hormone called glucagon, which releases the glycogen, which is the sugar molecule, from your liver overnight. So they're complementary organs with respect to blood sugar control.
0: Okay.
8: Thank you.
0: Thanks, Graham. 1-300-800-222 is the number. Beyond cutting back on drinking, we often don't see much liver health advice, but you're saying tonight that the best liver health advice is to eat well, essentially. How bad is alcohol for your liver anyway?
2: It's if you're drinking too much, it's bad for your liver. Like any, we've all got this message, I think, these days that any amount of alcohol in your diet is carcinogenic. It increases the risk of cancer, and that's true. But if you're having, you know, more than 5 or 6 units a day, that's a half a bottle of wine per day or 2 or 3 stubbies per day, that'll absolutely be enough to cause liver injury in the long term. Mm. Again, if you've done that in the past and stopped, then generally that damage would be reversible.
0: Okay. Okay. Lisa from Melbourne. Hi, Lisa.
9: Hey, hello.
0: Hi.
9: Thank you. My question is that my son is in hospital at the moment and his liver count is 300. And I don't know if that's high. And I was wondering whether autoimmune disease in the family could be contributing to that factor, apart from other lifestyle factors that you've just mentioned.
2: Yeah, like it's hard to know. Like in a liver function test, there's actually 6 different numbers that contribute to a liver function test, different chemicals that are measured. So if his count is 300, I'm not quite sure which of those numbers is 300. But if it's this ALT, which is his marker of liver inflammation, that's pretty high. It could be autoimmune. It could be fatty liver. There's a whole long list of things that could be doing it. So it depends a little bit on his own, the context of the illness and his story.
9: Right. And what would the best way to be to bring that down as quickly as possible?
2: Well, usually, the doctor's job then is to find the cause of it. And for example, the cause just generally might be fatty liver, so he needs to change his diet. It might be autoimmune hepatitis and he needs specific medication. It might be hepatitis B or C, and again, they are illnesses that are treated with their own specific medication. So there's a long list of things that can cause liver injury. And the first question is, what's the cause in your son? Once you've got the cause, then it'll have its own specific recipe to get it better.
9: Right. Okay. And they will check all of those different factors?
2: Yeah, like a liver function test abnormalities are very common. So doctors are pretty good at trying to do the next set of tests to try and define a cause. So usually that's pretty reasonably simple in most people.
9: Okay. He has an ultrasound tomorrow, so that's...
2: That'll be part of it,
9: Okay.
0: Okay, Lisa.
9: If he did need a transplant, can he have some of my liver?
2: We talked about this before, and generally in Australia there's not donation from a live adult to a live recipient, and that is because, not in everybody, but in the majority of people, a deceased donor liver can be found. So in Australia there's alive donors from adults to children, but very few alive adult-to-adult transplants. And that's partly because of the numbers, partly because of concern about harming the donor and causing long-term health problems.
0: Okay, Lisa.
9: Okay. Thank you so very much.
0: No, I appreciate it. Thank you. Rosa says, is aspirin safe for your liver?
2: Aspirin's fine, but again, my favourite painkiller for people with liver disease is paracetamol.
0: What about ibuprofen?
2: Less fine, but again, is, you know, bodies are tough. If you're taking ibuprofen or aspirin occasionally, I think there's no issue.
0: Yeah.
2: If you're taking ibuprofen regularly, one of these non-steroidal anti-inflammatory medications, it can cause all sorts of problems, not just liver problems.
0: Mm.
2: You know, kidney problems and small intestinal bleeding, you know, potentially serious problems.
0: Mm. My texter says, I'm an alcoholic and I have in the past been able to get my liver results back to normal. I am drinking again, but not to the same degree. What symptoms should I look out for?
2: Well, again, it's great that you've intermittently been able to successfully give up. Mm-hmm. The liver is, in most people, very forgiving. So the fact that you gave up and your liver test went back to normal, I guess, is just an explanation or an example of that phenomenon.
0: Mm-hmm.
2: The keeping your liver, I guess, long term is, you know, try and cut back gradually on the amount you're drinking. The generally blood tests will pick up serious problems with your liver ages before symptoms. So as we

0: discussed earlier, symptoms generally only come with liver failure, and liver failure is a sort of very end-stage manifestation of liver injury. So you want to get your liver problem picked up before you've got symptoms.
1: Yeah. Can your guest kindly explain more about the liver repairing itself after giving up alcohol? My husband's been dry for 2 years after 50 years of heavy drinking, says Jen. Tell us about can the liver repair itself after a long period of drinking?
0: Yeah, well, there's two things. Your liver's made up of hundreds of thousands of liver cells, mm-hmm. and those cells can be damaged from alcohol or medications or poor diet, for example. And if you stop the injurious process, they just grow back to normal. So that's the first thing. Mm-hmm. But if the liver is injured over months to years, as is maybe the case in this example, then what happens is that there's semi-permanent scar tissue is laid down in the liver. That's what cirrhosis is scar tissue. And some of that scarring will be reversible and some of that scarring will be permanent. So if your husband stopped drinking, it might be that his liver cells have gone back to normal, but there's still a question about whether he's got permanent scarring. He might even have cirrhosis, for example, with normal liver tests.
1: Mm. Mm. Okay. Anna from Lower Snug. G'day, Anna.
2: Hello.
1: Hi. What's your question?
2: I'm an ED and psych nurse and therefore a shift worker. Mm-hmm. And I see the horrible... So I gather the evidence suggests that shift work and insomnia are both quite strongly correlated with obesity. Mm-hmm. And my poor psych patients have insomnia because they have psychiatric or social concerns, and the rest of us shift workers have insomnia because we've buggered our sleep patterns. Or we've got menopause, choose your poison. Mm. But when you were talking about the morning hormones before, I was like, I don't understand how hormones and circadian rhythms, like I'm like, okay, so what about melatonin? Like I guess I'm getting mixed messages in that I've been told that it really is better to have some outside eyes open time in the morning, even if you're going to be doing a night shift, that exercise in the evening can make you insomniac. And I guess being middle-aged and having put on a core belly and, you know, like I've gone from zero to hero in 3 to 6 months, and I'm like, well, this seems a bit efficient. Anyway, hormones and obesity and lack of sleep and the liver. Can somebody explain that to me, please?
1: Yeah. Paul?
2: Sorry, mate.
0: There's a few questions wrapped up there. I'll say that the first thing is that...
2: physiology degree.
0: Like stress and lack of sleep is bad for the body, and that will contribute to one of the drivers of fatty liver, which is insulin resistance. That means your body's making too much insulin, and that causes liver fat. So being stressed, working too hard, not getting enough sleep, night duty, night shift, that does cause disease. I think it's pretty clear now that you know, increases the risk of fatty liver disease and other problems. Exercise, I don't think it matters when you do it with respect to your health, but of course, exercise stimulates you. It's going to make your body secrete all of those stimulatory hormones, and it's going to be hard to get to sleep, you know, if you're going for a run at 9 o'clock at night and want to be asleep at 10 o'clock at night. But I don't think it matters with respect to when you do your exercise, with respect to the way your body is working, but it will make a difference with your ability to get to sleep if you're doing it late of an evening.
1: Mm, okay. All righty. Anna, thank you. Look at the time. It's just disappeared on us. Is one can of Guinness per day bad? Just one?
0: No,
1: says my texter.
0: Yeah, you've got to. I think life is to be enjoyed. It's none of us are going to be here forever. If one can of Guinness overnight is your thing, fine.
1: Okay.
0: But look after yourself generally.
1: There we go. My guest tonight has been Associate Professor Paul Gale, gastroenterologist and liver transplant physician at Melbourne's Ringle Hospital. And he's also on the board of Liver Well. Now, if you'd like to participate in the Fatty Liver Survey, www.liverwell.org.au. And you can help in research and information which will help people's lives. Paul, thank you so much for joining us tonight.
0: Beauty. Thanks for the invitation, Phil. Really appreciate it.
1: Good on you. Paul Gow with us. All right, time for the latest news.
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4: This is ABC News with David Rollins. The award-winning actor Sam Neill has died in Sydney, aged 78. Chantelle Al-Khoury reports.
5: In a post on his official Instagram account, his statement described loss as sudden and unexpected. It says he was surrounded by family when he died at Sydney St Vincent's Private Hospital. Neill first rose to fame in the 1977 film Sleeping Dogs before going on to star in My Brilliant Career, Jurassic Park, The Piano and Possession. In late April, the Kiwi actor announced he was cancer-free after a five-year battle with blood cancer. The post says Neill remained cancer-free and the family will share more information later. Prime Minister Anthony Albanese says the actor has earned a special place in Australian hearts, saying he fought illness with the same dignity, humour and conviction that gave strength to his every performance.
4: Ukrainian President Volodymyr Zelensky is in Paris to meet allies who've pledged to provide security support once the war is over. As the BBC's James Waterhouse reports, it comes after US President Donald Trump promised to allow Ukraine to manufacture American Patriot air defence missiles.
6: What has proved elusive for the so-called coalition of the willing is the securing of a concrete US military commitment that it would step in case their forces aren't able to enforce a ceasefire and found themselves in direct confrontation with Russian troops. What will also be discussed in the French capital is the continued targeting of Russia's shadow fleet of vessels. These long-term commitments from Ukraine's allies are sizable but will remain hypothetical until a ceasefire is finally agreed.
4: Former Indigenous Affairs Minister Ken Wyatt has told a parliamentary inquiry that the key challenge to addressing First Nations disadvantage is not information, but convincing governments to implement change. He was giving evidence to a federal parliamentary inquiry in Perth investigating racism, hate and violence directed at Aboriginal and Torres Strait Islander people. Mr. Wyatt, who held the ministry between 2019 and 2022, says the committee should focus on how to get governments to deliver what previous inquiries have recommended. He says he expects the ongoing Royal Commission into Anti-Semitism will result in funding being set aside to implement its recommendations, and that the same should be done to resolve challenges facing Aboriginal Australians.
7: Resources is not only money. It is about the commitment of organisations and governments at all levels to start to seriously address this issue.
4: Police have arrested a man suspected of carrying out an alleged serious assault on an elderly man in Sydney's southwest over the weekend. The 74-year-old was found with head injuries after allegedly being beaten and was taken to hospital in a critical condition. He'd been on an early morning walk in Yennora when it occurred. Officers revealed they were searching for 45-year-old Coram Ash after being issued with an arrest warrant. He was arrested tonight in Carlingford and taken into custody. Police have been unable to speak to the injured elderly victim. A Melbourne woman who was fatally stabbed in her home last week has been remembered by family as a loving mum, mother and dear friend. Ethan Seidemann has the story.
8: Homicide detectives allege 39-year-old mother of two, Lavanya Chapa, was fatally stabbed in her Vermont home in Melbourne's east on July 7. The ABC understands members of Ms Chapa's family arrived in Australia from India overnight. An online crowdfunding page set up by Ms Chapa's cousin, Govind Gudavada, has now raised more than $47,000. In a statement posted to the page, Mr Gudavada said his cousin would be remembered, above all, as a devoted mother to her beloved children. A 39-year-old Vermont man, who police believe was known to Ms Chapa, has now been charged with murder over her death. Police said the two children inside the house at the time were not physically injured.
4: The CEO of SeaWorld Helicopters has told a Queensland coronial inquiry that the 2023 mid-air tragedy should never have happened. Tara Cassidy has more on this story.
9: Four people died and nine others were injured when two SeaWorld helicopters collided over the Gold Coast Broadwater in January 2023. A coronial inquiry looking into the accident resumed in Brisbane today, probing 11 key issues, including the company's safety practices and training. SeaWorld Helicopters CEO Brett Newman told the inquest Chief Pilot Ashley Jenkinson was totally distracted by his front seat passengers in the moments before the collision and never looked right to clear his view before takeoff. He says if he had, he would have seen the incoming helicopter. The inquest continues.
4: ABC News.
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2: Yes, well, hello, and how are you? 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All right, coming up in this hour, well, the Nightlife News Breakdown with Michael Pascoe. Looking forward to that. We've got Science with Dan Lambeth. And we're going to discuss the intricacies of the pipe organ as a byway to a trip to Bendigo in Monday Night Travel. Looking forward to that conversation as well. Mighty challenge to follow later on as well. And American Insight tonight is going to be presented by Ray Bonner, former foreign correspondent with the New York Times, Pulitzer and Emmy Award winner. And he'll join me from the United States of America for American Insight a bit later. Let's kick things off, though, with the Nightlife News Breakdown.
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2: Well, time for Nightlife News Breakdown. The talk of politics for the last few weeks, of course, has all seemed to centre on One Nation and its seemingly unstoppable rise up the polling ranks, at least until it stopped, that is. Last week saw a serious dip in One Nation approval numbers, according to most polls, with One Nation now sitting at 26% compared to the 31% support it had achieved back in June. Meanwhile, Labor's result this week saw it at 28%. The coalition has risen to 23% and the Greens remain unchanged at 12%. Now, you'd hardly say One Nation's polling has collapsed, but still, polling data isn't, as any politician who sees a poll that I don't like will readily tell you, is not the same as going to an election. And that's the kind of line that One Nation's Barnaby Joyce took this morning on Channel 7's Sunrise program.
3: Well, I've always said, haven't I, on this program, that the polls are an indicator, that they're not a vote. And you always expect there to be fluctuation in polls as you go through a process.
2: Well, there you go. Joining me to break down the news once again is the independent journalist and commentator Michael Pascoe. Michael, good evening to you. Welcome back to Nightlife.
4: Always a pleasure to be here, Phil.
2: Now, is what's Barnaby doing here, towing the accepted political line or trotting out the long and tried-and-true response to polls? Or is the shine off One Nation, do you think?
4: Well, I think he is actually telling the truth, as every politician does. On this occasion, or the only poll that counts is the election. And polls do jump around. That is a fair answer. I'm sure if the polls were still surging ahead in his favour, he might talk a little bit more favourably about them. But at the moment, they're not. So he's actually giving the right answer. And it has always been the suspicion that there's a big gap between what the polls are saying now. A lot of whinge polling, a lot of revenge polling, which is different from actually casting a vote, particularly this far out from election. I mean, to keep perspective on it, it's worth remembering how well Peter Dutton was doing in the February before the May poll. Dutton was polling well in advance of Labor in February, and then, of course, lost in a landslide come May, because that is the only poll that counts. But the thing about Barnaby, though, is that the more people get to look at what he actually says, the less chance that the polls will keep going his way, the more that the shine will come off. There was quite an extraordinary interview with Barnaby Joyce in the weekend Sydney Morning Herald and The Age on his role as would-be treasurer. And my take is you may as well interview Bob Catter about being treasurer, because he made about as much sense as Bob tends to make during an interview. It is really extremely odd stuff that just does not add up.
2: What was he suggesting again?
4: A number of things. The headline number was wanting to make the RBA more independent and have a tighter inflation target than the existing one we got of 2 to 3%, but you know, really they're trying to target 2.5%. They want inflation less than that, which of course would be remarkably constraining and probably not healthy. You know, I could rave on for ages about the economics of it, but one thing worse than inflation in many ways is deflation. And if you have very, very little inflation, it can tip into deflation, and that tends to be an absolute disaster. But he's also talking about making the Reserve Bank more independent and making it an advisor to the government on cost of living and regulation and productivity. You know, some of the things that the Productivity Commission does now, he's sort of talking about making the Reserve Bank this super bureaucracy that will decide what happens to regulation, when that actually is the job of government. You know, we elect the government. We don't elect the Reserve Bank Board. And it sounds like an enormous cop-out to pretend that you could have bureaucrats independently solving your problems for you, because the electorate wouldn't handle it. It was just utter nonsense. And that's within the existing utter economic nonsense, such as nearly doubling our spending on the military, which blows the budget to pieces, you know, cutting various taxes and, you know, pretending you can pay for that by trimming the NDIS and sacking of your public servants. It was the most extraordinary thing, I think, that Barnaby Joyce has ever done, and he's done some pretty extraordinary things, as everyone knows.
2: Yes, that is true. I mean, it may be the age-old thing of once people take a closer look, then they're less sure as to what they think about it all. A lot of commentators pointing to the National Press Club address are saying this was a turning point. The Pauline Hanson's appearance, the monoculture, has really done them a lot of harm. What do you reckon?
4: Oh, it definitely did. You know, people... It's a phrase I've tried to get up in when Dutton was the leader of the opposition. That is, this is the politics of impressions. It's impression politics, not policy politics. You know, the impression that someone is going to fight for you and is, you know, anti all that corruption in Canberra, when the reality of policy says, well, no, it doesn't add up, and the track record is that this party would make things worse for most people. You know, the reality of the attitudes towards workers, and I think that was probably the thing that cost One Nation most when, you know, Pauline Hanson starts saying all Australian, effectively all Australian workers are lazy and it should be easy to sack them. That would appeal to the small business owner market, but there are more employees than employers in this country, so it's not very smart politics.
2: Moving to international politics, one of the biggest stories around last week, of course, was China and its missile test in the South Pacific. We talked about it some length last week, but at the same time, there were concerns being raised about Chinese interests. Another leader of billions was doing the rounds here in Australia, taking over Marvel Stadium in Melbourne, India's Narendra Modi. Now, Michael, you saw some unusual things about Modi's visit, and especially the stadium appearance.
4: Yes, and I'm glad to say I'm not the only person. There's a very fine opinion piece in the Financial Review today. Actually, there are two of them. One of them was on Modi's rally, and it was headlined, "Don't be naive about Modi's foreign influence rally." That, you know, Modi is in an interesting position in the geopolitical world. He's a good friend of Russia, and he's also part of the Quad. And Modi is the friendly face of the BJP, which is a Hindu nationalist party that has some success in India and is certainly loved by a lot of Indians, but also is a religion-based nationalist party, and they tend to be tends to be treated with some care. You know, if someone else in this populist politician, which is what Modi is in the current tradition of nationalist populist politicians, was having a rally in Melbourne you know, would we necessarily be wrapping it up in rose petals the way the Prime Minister did? You know, India is important on a vast number of reasons, and clearly Australia sees it as an economic opportunity. The West tends to want to turn it into a balancing force against China. India, of course, has a long tradition of being non-aligned, but that attempt to use it against China seems to be overshadowing all sorts of other things that should be perhaps taken into account. But this was a populist rally, a foreign influencers rally before a whole pile of people who were obviously keen to see him.
2: Yeah, there are difficult parts of Modi's governance, particularly his attitude towards the Muslim minority in India and the exclusion of Muslims from significant parts of Indian daily life. I mean, it's problematic, isn't it? We probably wouldn't accept it if it was another foreign leader, Xi Jinping or even Donald Trump.
4: Well, I don't think you would get quite the overwhelming endorsement of any political party that is, you know, important to us. And we've, you know, always got to be realistic about international politics. We've got to be realistic about China. We've got to be realistic about India as well. And there was no sign of that bit of perspective in a lot of the coverage of it and the reaction of the government, which is all the way with the BJP.
2: Yes, the big contrast between Modi's appearance, of course, I suppose, and the reaction to China's missile test was quite marked. What's your take here?
4: Well, this was a wonderful contrast that just happened to turn up in the Financial Review, which tends to have a fairly conservative view of the world. But there's a very nice piece in there with perspective on the missile, the Chinese missile trial. There's been a lot of pearl-clutching about it. You know, Albanese called it provocative, and Angus Taylor was saying, you know, it was unacceptable, had to be taken at the highest order. And, you know, the usual Sinophobes, of course, were beating every drum they could about it. But it had to be pointed out that this wasn't something that was put together in a hurry because Albanese was signing a deal in the South Pacific. That if you're going to have intercontinental ballistic missiles fired from submarines, you do have to test them. And we have to get used to that. That's the reality of it. And this test would have taken months to prepare. The timing, you know, unless China has far more intelligence than anyone's prepared to give it credit, this test would have been planned long before there was any idea that Albo was going to be in the South Pacific at the time. You also, I might add to that, consider the optics if they're going to test one of these things and they don't fire it into the middle of nowhere in the South Pacific. What would it look like if they fired it in the North Pacific, which means it's heading towards the US? Now, the US tests its ICBMs a couple of times a year, and it fires them across the Pacific and then lands them in the Marshall Islands territory, which America effectively does control, one of its imperial gains after World War II. Now, that's taken for granted. And China, obviously, is a great power that is going to have to test its weapons. And we need to just, you know, take a breath and see this with a bit of reality and perspective. There are other possibilities as too. People tend to assign far too much intelligence to military.

0: Look, just getting back to the Telstra outage last week, there's been a fresh call today for what's been called domestic roaming. This is the idea that if you're in an area where your telco's got poor or little coverage or no coverage, you might roam access to or from Telstra, Optus or Vodafone instead to try and get continuous coverage. Now, look, it sounds like a good idea, but the last time the ACCC looked at it back in 2017, they decided against it. Today, the Australian Communications Consumer Advocacy Network released a report suggesting that 73% of Australians would love the idea of domestic roaming. I imagine that's right. Michael, telcos already share for 000 calls. What's the problem with larger scale roaming?
1: It is an interesting subject, and I'm sure, you know, it's one of those things that has good arguments on both sides of it. The problem the ACCC found with it was if you let that happen, you would have the smaller telcos just piggybacking on Telstra. It was in Australia's interest for the big telecommunications companies to all build out their own networks. So we would have choice so that we wouldn't have monopoly rents being charged. You could also say there's a degree of fairness in this. Telstra does tend to charge a bit more because it does have a bigger network and it has to make money back on having that bigger network. If you live in the bush, you pretty much have to use Telstra. Now, if Optus and Vodafone were just able to piggyback on what Telstra's done, you'd have to find a pretty tricky way to square that up. Also, for this to be effective, you need to have multiple services. You know, if one service drops out, the other one needs to be there. But if they were able to just to piggyback and reduce the total number of bases, that becomes interesting. But as you say, you know, they are meant to effectively do this with 000, and they are scheduled to have it operating in emergencies for the bushfire season later this year, if that happens on cue. So if someone can divine, if we have enough infrastructure to be able to do it, and divine a way that whoever has the most infrastructure, but maybe has other people pigbacking, I'm glad I'm not a bureaucrat trying to work that out.
0: Just finally, the National Anti-Corruption Commission, body I know you've been keeping track of, late last week it handed down its report into an appeal on how it had ruled around the former coalition government's awarding of grant schemes with some unusual decisions. What was odd about this, in your view?
1: Oh, look, the whole thing's been odd. It's been odd for 3 years. This actually wasn't a report. This was a reply to an individual who had made a reference to the NAACC, the NAC, over grants corruption of the previous government. There's a fellow called Vince O'Grady, who I've worked with for a number of years. This fellow is a spreadsheet super sleuth. He's, among other things, he's a former copper. And he was able to drag out so much data from the government grant spreadsheets and coalesce it. And I was able to work with that and use it to show that the pork barrelling under the last government went beyond pork barrelling into corruption, into a sort of corruption that the New South Wales ICAC has ruled as being corrupt. You couldn't get away with it. It should not happen. Whereas the NAC has come up with the idea of, on the first attempt that Vince O'Grady made, after 12 months, the NAC wrote back to him and said, no, we don't think it's corrupt. He asked for a review. The review took 2 years, and the last week that Paul Brereton was in the job, he wrote a reply to Vince O'Grady, and I've got a copy of the letter, in which he actually finds that, in fact, yes, this could be corrupt on second thoughts, but the NAC wasn't going to investigate it because they're going to treat it towards education and prevention in the future. There was another little interesting part of the letter which said, this is similar to another aspect of the grants rorting, which they are continuing to investigate, but it still seems to be from the point of view of education rather than fingering what was totally outrageous. Mm. You know, the

0: The grounds corruption has, everyone knows about sports rorts. Sports rorts was small beer compared to the $1.5 billion in community development grants that were dealt with appallingly, pathetically, pettily on some occasions. If I could give you one tiny example, over the last 4 years of the Morrison government, the government gave $22.3 million to golf clubs and associated businesses via a score of different grants program schemes and simple wheezes. Magically, only 2.2% of that money went to golf clubs or related businesses in Labor electorates. It seems that Labor voters don't play golf. It was similar with, I did a similar exercise with bowling clubs. And that is just, you know, the catchy headline. The scale of it was unbelievable. But the NAC says that's perfectly fine. The New South Wales ICAC says, no, there's corruption in that. And this is one of Paul Brereton's last efforts at the NAC, and now he's gone.
1: Yes, to put it mildly, it has not lived up to expectations so far.
0: But it has arguably done exactly what both major parties wanted it to do, which is not much.
1: Not much, exactly. Hear to that. All right, Michael, terrific to have your time as always. Thank you.
0: Thank you, Phil.
1: Michael Pascoe, independent commentator and author of The Summertime of Our Dreams for the Nightlife News Breakdown tonight.
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1: Yes, Greg and Barrow says the telcos will never get to the levels of availability now expected with a single network. Redundancy isn't enough. Telstra needs technology diversity with, say, three separate networks, all three live in operation, but only any two able to handle the full customer demand. I specialised in fault-tolerant computing, and Telstra's current approach is dollar-focused, not customer-focused. Yeah, interesting contribution. Thank you. 1-300-800-222 is the number. Phil and Michael, it's positively nauseating to watch our grovelling to India when the Australian government claims to be isolating others on the basis of their human rights records. It's very contradictory. And yes, I am of Indian and Hindu descent, says Suresh in Perth. Greg in Devonport says, Phil, India is not part of the anti-nuclear proliferation treaty, and we're going to give them uranium that India promises is for domestic purposes. A bad Australian trade deal. Thanks. Thanks for the comments. All right, let's talk science with Dan Lamberth.
2: Nightlife Science.
1: China has successfully tested an experimental rocket retrieval system using a net attached to a sea platform in the hope of breaking US dominance in reusable rockets. This test is China's first successful retrieval of an orbital-class rocket, putting the country somewhat closer to developing reusable rockets. Well, for the latest on this and other science and space news, we're joined by science communicator Dan Lamberth. Dan, good evening to you. Welcome to Nightlife.
4: Hi, Phil. How are you going?
1: You know, I'm really well. This is an important test for China, isn't it? Because we were all mesmerised, of course, by SpaceX's development of this reusable rocket technology, where the rocket comes back to Earth and lands itself right way up. Have China pinched the technology, or what's going on?
4: Well, this is really interesting, Phil, because like you said, I mean, this is kind of the holy grail of regular, sustainable and inexpensive spaceflight, and everyone's trying to do it. And we've all sat there, as you said, mesmerised by these rockets, returning to Earth that SpaceX have managed to do. But Blue Origin was able to do it as well. I mean, admittedly, mostly from suborbital flight, but they've just recently done it from orbital flight as well. But SpaceX have done about 600 times since 2015, can you believe? There are actually two other Chinese companies that have tried and failed to do this year. Both of them launching, different rockets. One of them was a Long March 12A. Mm. The success we've just had was a Long March 10B. I mean, look, they really need some new rocket names, but they're nearly all called Long March. But this was actually a huge milestone. But the technology is actually quite different to what SpaceX have done.
1: Okay, so that's right. So SpaceX. The rocket comes back, tips itself over, and fires a fires controlled rocket blast to gently lower itself onto a platform. And the platforms have been at sea, but also on land, haven't they? And as you say, how many times have they done it?
4: About 600 times.
1: They've mostly been successful, haven't they?
4: They have mostly been successful, yes. They've got a very good track record. And, as you said, sometimes they land at sea on a barge. But recently we've been watching even the Starship, which is the huge rocket, the one that's meant to get us to Mars. And it doesn't have any landing legs at all. So what happened there was, if you remember, I think this was about 12 months ago or thereabouts, but it actually came back to the launch pad and it was caught by mechanical arms that they were calling Mechazilla, which were also nicknamed the Chopsticks, back at the launch pad. Now, Blue Origin's landings have been a bit similar to the Falcon 9 in that they were using landing legs and touching down at either the launch pad or on a drone ship. But the Long March 10B, which is the one that has just successfully done it for China, is quite different because they're landing offshore on a ship, which is called the Linghang Dre.
1: Right.
4: And this particular ship has got a huge steel truss built on top of it. It's got cables, it's got a net, and that's what's used to catch the booster. I mean, the booster kind of descends into the center of the truss between these cables, and then they sort of draw in closer around the rocket to catch it. And it sounds pretty unwieldy, but it actually seemed to work pretty well.
1: It's a bit like the net below a gymnast in a high wire act catching the gymnast. Is it like that or not?
4: Almost, yeah. I mean, look, it's got the wires which sort of catch the rocket about sort of two-thirds of the way up, and then there is the net at the bottom as well. So it's not just sort of landing into a net and then, tipping over or something. It's balanced by those cables sort of tensioned cables that are drawing close around it. But, it's pretty amazing. It's quite different to anything we've seen previously.
1: Okay. There's a lot of global pressure, of course, to acquire this technology. Tell me why.
4: Well, it's cheap. But, it all comes down to money, doesn't it, Phil? Let's face it. This is the only way we're going to get to this regular cadence of space flight, because it's cheap enough now that we can, launch multiple times per year. I mean, if we just look at SpaceX, for example, they completed 165 orbital flights with the Falcon rocket last year. Now, can you imagine the cost if they had to build 165 rocket boosters in just 12 months?
1: Now, you mean one rocket? Rocket went up 165 times.
4: No, I mean they had total 165 rocket launches, but they only used about 50 rockets thereabouts because they were reusing them. So pretty impressive. I mean, some of their boosters, the record at the moment for their booster with the most number of launches is 32. So there's one single booster which is actually launched to space 32 times. So that's a big saving in terms of dollars.
1: Yeah, exactly. So do we know what China's intending to do with this kind of rocket technology?
4: Well, the race is on, isn't it? It's an attempt to get, customers in terms of being able to launch satellites into orbit. Everyone's trying to launch their own internet, satellite. Mega constellations at the moment. China is on board with that as well. And then, of course, you look further afield and there's a bit of a race onto the moon as well because of the everyone's trying to get to the South Pole and claim the water ice that may exist at the South Pole. So, they're not doing anything different to what the United States is doing. It's just a more economical way and an easier way of doing it.
1: Yes, okay. All right. The latest AI safety index report card's been released by the Future of Life Institute. Okay. All sounds very, very sci-fi. But they've been evaluating 9 major AI developers. I didn't know there were that many, actually. But anyway, what is the AI safety index and what type of things does it measure?
4: Yeah, so look, this is a non-profit organisation, Future of Life Institute, as you mentioned. They were actually founded in 2014 before really the AI as we know it now even existed. But they look at technologies that pose an existential risk to our future, which I can imagine would be a very depressing job for the researchers. But things like nuclear weapons, climate change, biotechnology, they all rate pretty highly on the likely to wipe out humanity scale. But over the last few years, of course, we've added another one to that list, and that's artificial intelligence. And ChatGPT seems all fun and innocent for the most part and very helpful. But the risk is that if it becomes more intelligent than humans, if it's not already, it's going to do so in the very near future. So, you know, what this organization looked at for this AI safety index was they looked at the main AI companies. As you said, there was about nine of them, and there are many more than that, actually, who are developing AI, but these are just sort of the main ones that most people are familiar with.
1: Yeah.
4: But they rated them based on how responsibly they're developing that technology. So, for example, what are their safeguards around the use of AIs in the military? Or, you know, have they committed to being transparent about their models if their models start going off the rails?
1: Hmm.
4: And I can give you an example. You might remember back in, I think it was February of this year, the AI was used in a military strike on Iran, and it unfortunately ended up killing about 120children at a school.
1: It did. That's right.
4: Terrible situation. But the company CEO, and it was Anthropic in this case, who has Claude is their AI, but the Anthropic CEO came out and said that A, he didn't know how their AI was being used, and B, its use in the attack didn't even violate the company's red lines.
1: Mm.
4: So that's, to me, that's kind of terrifying.
1: Yeah.
4: Mm.
1: Yeah, exactly. And also, is anybody going to obey any rules anyway?
4: This is the problem. There is a bit of a race to the bottom at the moment, because the more rules and guardrails are put in place, the longer it takes to develop these systems. And because everybody's racing to be the first, as you can imagine, there's another financial incentive in this as well.
1: Mm.
4: The guardrails are just slowly, they're slowly disappearing.
1: Yeah, I mean, exactly.
4: Yeah, it's worrying.
1: Which companies, so what were the scores anyway?
4: Yeah, so look, it was OpenAI, right? ChatGPT, yeah. Anthropic and Claude, yeah, Google, Meta. And then we had a couple of Chinese companies, Alibaba and DeepSeek. And there was a European company as well, Phil. It was Mistral. Now, the scores, Mistral actually scored the lowest score. It got a 0.33 out of a maximum of 4. So that's most definitely a fail. But DeepSeek and X also failed, which in the case of X is probably not surprising considering they were caught out earlier this year generating, you know, sexually explicit images of people, and they don't even appear to have removed that capability even now. But at the other end of the scale, Anthropic, who I mentioned before with the strike in Iran, was actually the winner for this round, but they still didn't do particularly well. I mean, their score was 2.66 and they got a grade of C+.
1: Anthropic is Claude, isn't it?
4: Yeah. That's Claude, yeah. And they were pretty closely followed by OpenAI and Google, who both got a grade, like a C grade. But, you know, nobody's with an A or a B here, so they've all got work to do, and they all need to commit privately to what they're saying publicly, as you were saying.
1: Oh, yeah. Okay, all right. Look, just finally, the Vera Rubin Observatory in Chile has begun its big survey of space and time. It'll use the largest digital camera that's ever been built. What are they going to do?
4: Yeah, they're going to look at the sky. They're going to take a lot of photos. And this particular camera, it's about the size of a small car. Can you believe it? So it basically what that means is it can collect a lot of light, right? The bigger your camera is, the more light you're going to collect in the shorter period of time. So it's going to be looking at the southern skies because it's in Chile, so it's in the southern hemisphere. But it's going to be taking photos about every 40 seconds, and it's going to be doing this for a 10-year period. It's a 10-year survey, which has only just begun on June 30. And so what we're going to end up with is that each point that it can see on the sky in the southern hemisphere is going to be photographed around about 800 times over 10 years. So effectively what we're really getting, rather than just a long list of, you know, still photos, really what we're getting is almost a video of the sky. It's almost like a live stream of the southern sky. So that is helpful because that allows us to see when things change, and that's what we're looking for.
1: Okay, so changing like how? What are we looking for it, and why are we looking for change?
4: Yeah, so, you know, one of the easiest examples of this to tell people is a supernova, right? Because, you know, you can look at a patch of sky, you can take a photo and you might see stars and galaxies, and then you look again the next night and suddenly there's this really bright object that just seemed to appear out of nowhere. And that's potentially a star exploding in the distant universe. And that can tell us all sorts of things. I mean, it helps us to measure distance. You know, we can work out how long stars live, how often they die, but So these are the sort of things that we'll be trying to pick up. So that's what, when we look at the universe or the sky, the night sky ourselves, it all looks very static. And over period, it takes a long period of time to notice, you know, very small changes. And that's what Vera Rubin's going to help us to do.
1: Okay. Interesting. All right. Thank you, Dan Lambeth. Very good to talk, as always.

0: Yes, thanks, Bill. I'll talk to you in a few weeks.
1: This is Nightlife
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3: Yes, thanks for the text. Inexpensive space flight. There's an oxymoron, says my texter. Phil and Dave, according to the Japan Times, Japan has just had an experimental re-entry of a recyclable rocket as well. Plus, they're also licensed to build Patriot missiles. Scotty says superintelligence is one problem. The other problem is the potential war between people for and against the technology. Well, that's true. David from Singleton. Dave, I can't do that, Dave. Yeah, I know. Wasn't that a prophetic film? 2001, A Space Odyssey. I'm sure AI could come out with a better expression, but shutting the gate after the horse has bolted does sound appropriate. Yes, well, I agree with that too. The hand-wringing, I must say, of guardrails for AI just seems, on the basis of what we know about human behaviour, a little optimistic, doesn't it? I would have thought. Let's go Monday night travelling. We're going to go to Bendigo and the land of the pipe organ.
2: Monday night travel on Nightlife.
3: Well, there are plenty of Australian towns and regional cities which have impressive churches and cathedrals, but they also house some astonishing musical instruments. The instrument that most people think of around churches are, of course, pipe organs. And there's a lot of them out there. For example, around the area in Bendigo in Victoria. Now, Bendigo is, of course, more famous for being a gold rush town. But it and the surrounding districts are also home to a number of truly exceptional pipe organs with a fascinating history. My guest is Thomas Haywood. Thomas is an internationally lauded organist, described by one German critic as the Iron Man of the organ world. He's played concerts across Europe and Russia, the USA, even a solo concert at Windsor Castle, as well as more than 1,700 performances here in Australia. He's the founding president and national director of the Australian and New Zealand College of Organists. Among his many organ-related achievements, Thomas is, to put it simply, the man you want to talk to about all things organ-related. Thomas, good evening to you. Welcome to Nightlife.
4: Good evening, Phil. Thank you very much for having me on.
3: Now, for the less musically inclined, and when you look at these things, where does the line between a piano and a pipe organ diverge?
4: Ah, well, that's a very interesting question. The pipe organs are over 2,000 years older than pianos, believe it or not. So pipe organs are actually the oldest keyboard instrument known to humanity, which is just amazing stuff. The ancient Romans had them. I suppose for people who would picture a piano with, say, one keyboard that you would play with your fingers, and say a standard piano would have 88 keys, well, even a smaller, say, two manual and pedal pipe organ, we have over 150 keys that we play not only with our fingers but also with our feet. So we have 2.5 octaves of keys, foot-sized keys that we play with our feet called pedals. And so our pedal technique is a very important part of being an organist. That's really the main difference. I mean, most organists come to the instrument having had a solid piano background.
3: Yeah.
4: And, that's really the difference. And, of course, in all the stops that we can use, because an organ is also really a one-person orchestra. You have all of the different colours.
3: Tell us how it works, Thomas. What's going on? I mean, there are big pipes, and so air's got to be blown through them. So what's the connection between where the air comes from and the keyboard?
4: It does indeed. It's absolutely incredible. So basically, if you think of a series of organ pipes of all different shapes and sizes, they can be made of wood and metal and in some cases glass, bamboo, extraordinary stuff. So you have all these pipes sitting upright on what we call the wind chest, and then in that wind chest, air is stored under pressure. And then the air, to put it very simply, the air is basically pumped into that wind chest by means of bellows or reservoirs from an organ blower. So these days there are big electric fans generally that live either within the organ chamber or outside somewhere else that generate the required wind pressure, which is then stored under pressure in that wind chest. And then the link with the keys to the wind chest is that every one of the keys has a direct action to the wind chest. So if you play a C, for example, just go with me on this one, you're either following an electric wire or in the old days a wooden tracker up to the bottom of the wind chest, where when you press that key down, a pallet opens up below the pipe, and that then lets the air rush up into the pipe and make the sound. So the extraordinary thing with pipe organs is that the wonderful sound that you're hearing is

0: just purely the movement of air, which is, I think, just a,
1: well,
0: a phenomenal thing.
1: Now, yeah, in the old days, hang on, I can understand today you've got a compressor which supplies the air. That's an electric motor. Well, I get all that. What about in the old days? I mean, who did they have some sort of poor surf out the back and pumping the bellows? Did
0: you
1: they?
0: Betcha. You betcha they did. Absolutely. Yes. Yeah, sometimes boys would do it. Smaller boys would do it with a handle at the side of the instrument. Or you'd have grown men. In some cases, you could have a team of up to 6 or 7 men literally standing on this thing that looks like a glorified treadmill, holding onto the side of the organ and paddling up and down with 2 enormous paddles to raise the wind pressure. You betcha. Absolutely. Yeah. Yeah. It's okay. Incredible.
1: So the key basically opens a stopper on the bottom of the pipe.
0: Yeah, okay. you got it. Well, on the wind chest below the pipe. So the pipe's sitting on the wind chest, and then there's a hole in the chest, and under that there's a pellet, and that will drop down, and then the air blows up through the pipe.
1: What's a stop? When you mentioned a stop, what's that?
0: Ah, yeah, well, so the stop, and that's where the saying all stops out comes from, of course, that wonderful saying. So stops are the means by which we can control which ranks of pipes we have. So, for example, go with me on this one. So say we got 61 keys or 5 octaves, and then we have one what we call rank of pipes. So for every note, you need to have at least one organ pipe voiced to have a specific colour. So it might sound like a trumpet, for example. So you'll have 61 trumpet pipes. So obviously, the lower the note, the longer the pipe, and they'll be running up. And then next to that trumpet, you might have, say, a flute. And so what you need to do is either pull out the trumpet stop or pull out the flute stop, which then activates a slider on the soundboard underneath the pipes, and then that lets the air into that particular rank of pipes that you have selected. Yeah.
1: So all stops out means that, you've got the whole shebang going off.
0: You got it. That's exactly right. That's exactly right. And the funny thing is, all stops out, they should really be called goes rather than stops, because when you pull them out, everything works. But, yeah.
1: Okay, so in terms of the keyboard technique, is it similar to the piano keyboard or not really?
0: It's interesting. There are certain skills. Certainly having a solid piano background is a real help when you come to the pipe organ. But there are lots of different skills that we need as organists. A lot of the way we phrase and articulate passages is very, very different to the piano. And another skill that we really need to develop is the art of very smooth and rapid and entirely consistent finger substitution. Because on the pipe organ, of course, we don't have a sustaining pedal.
1: No.
0: So the way your finger pieces is really quite different. And another thing that we tend to lose if you don't keep up a solid piano technique as well, the only thing that you really lose. I mean, generally, I love saying, you know, I mean, Beethoven said, and I love this quote, Beethoven said, to his mind, organists are the greatest of all virtuosos. I love telling concertpianist friends that one. But the one thing that you lose is the left-hand ability to jump up and down from, say, a bass note to the corresponding harmony. Think of all those and nocturnes or polonaises, because, of course, your feet.
1: Yeah, what are the feet doing?
0: Yeah, so the feet control generally all of the largest pipes in the instrument. So if you think of it, the feet are like the double basses, cellos and bassoons and trombones in a symphony orchestra. They're all they're basically the lowest stops, the lowest instruments, as it were. So the feet provide the bass line.
1: Gee, that's complicated, isn't it? So you're playing notes with your hands, and you're also, unlike a pianist, playing notes with your feet.
0: Yeah, you got it, Phil, absolutely. Well, One of the things that takes generally as organists, when we start teaching teenagers the organ, they generally come to the instrument when they're 13 or 14 years old. And one of the key things, pardon the pun, that they need to learn initially is left hand and right hand and pedal independence. That is the big thing. And once you learn it, it's funny. It's like, you know, the big kids are rubbing their stomach and patting their head or something. Once you've learned how to do it, then you can do it. But it's a funny thing. Everybody is wired that when your left hand or your right hand go to the left, your feet want to do the same thing. So getting that independence is a crucial part.
1: Hey, absolutely. Thomas, can you explain why in Hollywood pipe organ players are nearly always villains?
0: Dracula, Phantom of the Opera. Why? I know.
1: Why?
0: And that one from the Pirates of the Caribbean. Wasn't it? He used to play the keys with his tentacles. I thought that'd be really, really useful. And so it's funny, you know, I think, and of course, the world's most famous organ piece is that mighty Bach D minor toccata. Da-da-dum, da-da-da-da-dum, bop, crash, big diminished chords. I think, you know, because pipe organs have, for

0: So many centuries literally been associated with drama
1: Mm.
0: and awe and power. I mean, before, it's an amazing statistic, but before the advent, really in the 19th century, of large industrial machines, until the 1860s, 1870s, I mean, pipe organs were literally the loudest sound human beings would ever hear. So imagine sort of now. For us, it'd be what, standing under a 747 taking off and that sort of galactic blast of a starfighter or something. But for people 150 years ago, a large, loud pipe organ was literally, before amplified sound, the loudest noise they'd hear. And they'd be thinking, oh my God, like this is, you know, transforming my life. I'm either scared, I'm frightened, I'm whatever. And so for some reason, I know, I think it's to do with that element of the instrument, the sort of power. And the fact too that like it's a one person thing that you can do, you know, and that's yeah, but it's very, very true. I know.
1: My guest is Thomas Heywood. He's an organist and he's pretty keen about organs. Now I can imagine. Now I understand now one thing that I've always puzzled at, and that is why they are so, well, they sound, from what you've described, very complicated instruments, and also, by the sound of it too, very expensive instruments as well. So at Goldfields, areas like Bendigo ended up with lots of organs, I guess, because there was money
0: There
1: around.
0: was, oh, absolutely 100%. I mean, in Bendigo's case, which I didn't realise until recently, but in Bendigo, there was more gold found in Bendigo between 1851 and 1900 than anywhere else in the world. It was the richest gold mining economy in the second half of the 19th century, and there were, you know, billions and billions of dollars. So that's why we have, there's an extraordinary legacy, nearly $30 million worth of pipe organs in Greater Bendigo. It's just extraordinary. And the other thing with instruments, as you mentioned earlier, Phil, and it's very true, they're very, I mean, as well as being the most wonderful musical instruments in the world, they're also very large and complex machines, and they're all individually built. Like, no two pipe organs are the same, you know, like a piano, and people can say, oh, you know, well, a different Steinway Concert, it's different, and they're all different. Well, yeah, well, whatever. Pipe organs are all completely different, from the sort of stops that you have, the number of keyboards that you have, the organ case, where it is in the building. There are no two pipe organs anywhere in the world that are the same. I mean, around Australia and New Zealand, we have about 2,500 pipe organs, and that I mean, the inheritance there would be over $1 billion worth, just purely in financial terms. But of course, you can't really replace these instruments these days. You know, it's just
1: No.
0: amazing.
1: I mean, you know how Australia, with the common complaint these days, is Australia doesn't make anything anymore. We used to make, we had a pretty strong local organ manufacturing industry
0: We
1: at my
0: did,
1: church,
0: we
1: didn't
0: did.
1: we?
0: Absolutely. And Victoria was always the home of the Australian pipe organ building industry because an extraordinary gentleman called George Fincham, who came out in the 1850s to seek his money on the gold fields, and then of course that didn't work out for him, so he fell back on his other trade, which was pipe organ building, and he established the art of organ building in our wonderful country in the 1860s, and was a clever enough man. I don't quite know how he did this, but a la Mr. Donald Trump, George Fincham managed to set himself up with tariff protection for pipe organs in the colony of Victoria. So you wanted to get a pipe organ at a reasonable cost, you had to go to him. So the local industry in colonial Victoria really, really flourished, and it's extraordinary stuff. Yeah.
1: Yes. All right. Now, this is the. Tell me about the Keys of Gold event, which is.
0: Oh, so this, yeah, in July. So yeah, what we're doing, the Bendigo Fine Music team, we're organising 16 concerts across every weekend in July, Fridays, Saturdays and Sundays. We've got 12 beautiful venues, 32 instruments, 250 performers this year, and we're basically showcasing all the gorgeous heritage venues. Bendigo, of course, is also home to Australia's third largest cathedral after St. Patrick's Melbourne and St. Mary's Sydney. It's Sacred Heart Bendigo, believe it or not, that is our country's third largest cathedral with a magnificent pipe organ to match. And the thing that I really love about it, Phil, too, is when you go into these, you know, these glorious spaces, and they're often locked during the week or whatever, which is such a shame, but you're surrounded by this glorious architecture and the stained glass windows and the beautiful organs, and we have a series of extraordinary artists as well, world-class flautists, trumpeters, opera singers, and everything as well. So it's very much the pipe organ is a focus, and then plus other instruments as well. We've got full choirs, baroque violin, the lot. So it's
1: How do you
0: fantastic.
1: find people to become, I mean, just trying to think about it, because I mean, it's not as though you can buy yourself a little pipe organ at home to learn on as a kid. And anyway, as a kid, you couldn't play.

0: Yeah, could you? Because your feet wouldn't touch the ground.
1: You need to be tall enough.
0: Yeah. So, and I can imagine back in, you know, medieval times, of course, kids were seconded to the church and got flogged into being organists. But these days, how do you find people to learn to play? Because it does sound really complicated to learn as well.
1: Yeah, well, the thing, they are such fascinating instruments, and I've generally found in the work that we've done with the Australian and New Zealand College of Organists, once children can see what's going on and they hear a pipe organ, say the mighty grand organ in the Melbourne Town Hall, which is just a fabulous instrument in the Southern Hemisphere.
0: Is that the best one in Australia, do you think?
1: Oh, look, in my opinion, yeah.
0: What about the one in the Opera House in Sydney? No good?
1: Nah, it's a different style of instrument. It's a different style of instrument from the glorious 1970s as someone born in the decade taste forgot. You know, it's a different style of instrument. Nothing wrong. See, that's the other thing with pipe organs. It's like, you know, it's very hard to make comparisons directly like that because the instruments are so different in style. But certainly for flexibility, variety of colour, Melbourne Town Hall has
0: What's the biggest one in the country?
1: Well, Melbourne Town Hall is our country's largest grand romantic pipe organ, and this is another thing. Yeah, absolutely. So really, and it's the largest in the Southern Hemisphere, frankly. Yes,
0: wow.
1: Yeah.
0: Wow. Okay.
1: Yeah. No, it's amazing. I know there's three sort of vibe for it. Sydney Town Hall, that's a beautiful instrument, the Sydney Opera House organ and the Melbourne Town Hall organ. And you see the Sydney Opera House organ has a larger pipe count in that sense, but the sort of organ pipes that it has many more of, to put it sort of plainly, are sort of much smaller pipes, like the size of a pencil, whereas the Melbourne Town Hall grand organ has many, many more absolutely enormous organ pipes over three stories high. So its ability to literally shake the floor and create the shattering effects when you need to are far greater. You know what I mean?
0: Well, I do.
1: Yeah.
0: It's been fun. Well, Thomas, may your stops always be out.
1: Thank you.
0: Appreciate
1: yours too.
0: Appreciate your time. Thanks, Thomas.
1: Thanks a lot, mate. Bye bye.
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0: Yes, Thomas Haywood. Karen from Mullumbimby says the dude is very enthusiastic about organs. I know, but that's the joy, you see. People are keen about all sorts of things. Dennis, who comes from Pietermaritzburg in South Africa, says that the Sydney City Pipe Organ was supposed to be in Pietermaritzburg. Really? There was no confusion. What's the story behind that, Dennis? Maybe you can enlighten me. Kay says, by the way, look up Anna Lapwood, who's the organist at the Royal Albert Hall. She's amazing, and her love and enthusiasm for the organ is infectious, especially her playing with the Ministry of Sound. There are explanations of how it works. While we're on organs, when are we going to get Nightlife's friend at the State Theatre to organise a concert of the Wurlitzer? Oh, yeah. Yeah, well, exactly. We'll get him on. Charlie, we're talking about here, of course. Charlie, if you're listening... I don't know how you can sort this out. Peter in Launceston reckons the organ in Sydney Town Hall trumps them all. They're very complicated things, aren't they? All righty, we've got news coming up, and then, you know what, the Mighty Challenge, first one for this week, all right? We've got 25 questions in five categories, and answer question 25, and you're a winner. In the last hour of the program, sad to hear the news today of the death of Sam Neill. So your thoughts on, maybe you can tell me what your favourite Sam Neill piece was. I've told you what mine was. I'll discuss it again as we get a bit closer to that. But let's do that in the last hour. We've got Ray Bonham with an edition of American Insight 2 in the last hour. All right, Mighty Challenge is next. 1-300-800-222. 1-300-800-222. Right, give us a call and we'll get into it after the news.
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7: ABC News with David Rollins. Tributes are being paid to actor Sam Neill following his death at the age of 78. Patricia Tiano has more.
4: Among those who have posted tributes to social media are Australian pop superstar Kylie Minogue, his Peaky Blinders co-star Joe Cole, and actress Daisy Ridley, who will star alongside Neil in the not-yet-released film The Last Resort. Also paying tribute is the director of Jurassic World Dominion, Colin Trevorrow, who says Sir Sam Neill will be remembered for his tranquility, his love of wine, and for the calm assuredness he brought to his characters. The news of his death was posted to social media by his family, who described his death in Sydney as sudden and unexpected. Sir Sam, who was born in Northern Ireland and grew up in New Zealand, died surrounded by family and with the dignity that's characterised his whole life.
7: The Prime Minister and Governor-General have paid tribute to the late Australian of the Year, Richard Scollier, at his memorial service at the Sydney Opera House. Thousands gathered in the concert hall for the service for the world-renowned medical researcher, who died in June aged 59 after a three-year battle with brain cancer. Governor-General Sam Mostyn shared a story of a meeting between King Charles and Professor Scollier during a royal visit to Sydney when both men were battling cancer. Prime Minister Anthony Albanese told mourners that Richard Scollier achieved so much before his death and that his legacy lives on.
6: Richard did so much to push back the shadow of melanoma. And one day, when a cure for brain cancer is at last found, his name will be spoken. All of us will be able to say we knew him and he gave us hope.
7: Iranian state television has reported that Iran has fired warning shots at two ships attempting to cross the Strait of Hormuz after Tehran and Washington traded barrages of attacks in the region. The BBC's Frank Gardner has more.
8: Iran, of course, wants a change of paradigm in the Strait of Hormuz. It's saying things are not going to go back to the way they were before February the 28th. You attacked us, the United States. You failed to beat us. We're still here. And we've discovered that we've got geography on our side and it's a weapon and we're going to use it. And that's unacceptable to both the US, the Gulf Arab states and to the maritime shipping industry.
7: Counter-terrorism police officers are now leading the investigation into the suspected murder of former British government minister Anne Widdecombe. British Home Secretary Shabana Mahmood says the counter-terrorism unit has taken charge of the case due to new information and evidence. Ms. Widdecombe was found dead at her home in rural southwest England on Thursday with what police described as serious injuries. She was a Conservative Member of Parliament between 1987 and 2010, holding several junior ministerial positions. Members of the South Australian Jewish community have condemned an anti-Semitic attack in Adelaide on the weekend, in which the home of a Jewish family was graffitied with swastikas and offensive language. George Yankovic has the story.
9: The president of the Jewish Community Council of South Australia says the vandalism of Rosti Sverdlov's home on Saturday morning is unacceptable and un-Australian. Anatai Henderson-Sapir says every Australian deserves to live safely and in peace in their homes. She says the SA Jewish community has a proud history in the state and will not allow hateful actions or fear to rule their lives. Ms. Henderson-Sapir also thanked South Australian police for its investigation and statement condemning anti-Semitism. Acting Premier Khaya Ma says SA is a tolerant multicultural community and anti-Semitic hate has no place.
7: Authorities say illegal cigarettes remain easy to access, funneling large profits to organised crime. As fire bombings continue across Melbourne, enforcement is ramping up in Victoria with 500 arrests directly linked to the illegal tobacco market. Police have linked 193 arson attacks and 6 homicides to the illegal trade. Victoria's Illicit Tobacco and E-Cigarette Commissioner, Amber Shatya, says frontline agencies are stepping up their response.
10: We are seeing more seizures, more arrests, more store closures. We are seeing more confiscation of assets. This is record activity that our frontline services are doing.
7: That brings you up to date with the latest ABC News. We'll have more in 1 hour's time.
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12: South Australia's weather for Tuesday. 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

0: Yes, well, hello and how are you? Philip Clark with you on ABC Radio. This is Nightlife and we are right around the country, wherever you are. You should be getting us loud and clear. By the way, some outages. If you're in Rockhampton from midnight till 5 a.m., you'll lose your AM signal. 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And from 4 a.m. to 4:30 a.m. in Gundawindi in Queensland, you lose your FM signal. The rest of the country should be good though, so you should be getting us loud and clear. 6 past 10 in WA, Territory and South Australia, 24 to midnight. And everywhere else around the world and through the Pacific, for courtesy of Radio Australia, I hope you're getting us loud and clear. All right, numbers, 1-300-800-222. We're about to play the Mighty Challenge. So if you'd like to have a crack, then grab a line. There are lines free. Issues of the day in the last hour of the program, American Insight with Ray Bonner tonight. Ray's going to speak with us live from the United States. Also, your memories and thoughts of Sam Neill, whose untimely death announced today was a surprise, I think it is fair to say. Made a declared recovery from a blood cancer. Said he was free from cancer, but died suddenly in news from news released by his family today. But gee, he gave us a lot of pleasure over the years, didn't he, Sam Neill? So let's talk about and remember Sam Neill in the last hour of the program as well. But in the meantime, if you're all set and ready, then you know what, so am I. The Mighty Challenge. 25 questions in 5 categories. If you can answer question 25, then you are the winner and you will receive an edition of the very rare, but you know what? Someone has to win it. Mighty Challenge fridge magnet tonight. Okay, who's it going to be? It may be as well be you, right? Categories tonight. Category number one, happy birthday, Harrison Ford. Category number two, Sam Neill. Category number three, anatomy. Category number four, climbing. Category number five, ball sports. All right. Happy birthday, Harrison Ford. Sam Neill, anatomy, climbing, ball sports. Who's going to kick us off tonight? Sophie from Glen Iris. Hello, Sophie.
1: Hello, Philip.
0: What do you reckon here? Happy birthday, Harrison Ford. Sam Neill, anatomy, ball sports, climbing.
1: Well, I'm a bit sad about Sam Neill, so I think
0: I know.
1: I'll take that category, please.
0: What's your favourite Sam Neill piece, you reckon?
1: Oh, look, it's a bit of a toss-up, but Death in Brunswick and The Dish and My Brilliant Comedian.
0: Yeah.
1: Probably all of those ones.
0: I loved him in that early TV spy show, Riley, Ace of Spies. I think that was
1: great. Oh, yes.
0: He was great in that. All right, Sam Neill it is. Question number one. In 1979, Sam Neill played the romantic lead opposite Judy Davis in which movie?
1: That was My Brilliant Career.
0: It was My Brilliant Career, yeah.
2: Don't you ever dream there's more to life than this?
3: It's bad enough being born a girl, but being born ugly and clever.
4: You have a wildness of spirit which is going to get you into trouble all your life.
5: I thought we should get married.
6: Well, what a handsome proposal. How could anyone say no?
7: Loneliness is a terrible price to pay for independence. Isabella, don't throw away reality for some impossible dream.
8: It's not impossible. It's not impossible.

0: Give me a chance to find out what's wrong with the world and with me. Who I am. Everything.
1: The wonderful My Brilliant Career. Yeah, what a piece, hey? Sophie, question number two, staying with Sam Neill?
2: Yes, please.
1: What was the name of Sam Neill's character in Jurassic Park?
2: Dr. Grant?
1: Yeah, correct. I'll give it to you, yes. Dr. Alan Grant.
3: Since the beginning of time, man has searched the Earth for evidence of its past. But while some have looked for clues to the mystery, one man has found the way to bring the mystery back to life.
4: I own an island off the coast of Costa Rica, and I spent the last 5 years setting up a kind of biological preserve
3: here. On this private island, science has defied evolution and extinction. Is a thing of the past.
4: Welcome to Jurassic Park.
1: what a great series of movies it was. But the first one was really great, wasn't it? So,
2: yeah, that's
1: trying to remember the second one. Maybe I never saw them. There were two others, weren't there? Yeah.
2: Oh, there's been a bunch, and recently too.
1: That's right. Yeah,
2: Jurassic World Dominion, and
1: that was the third one, wasn't it? There was Jurassic Park 1 and 2, and then World Dominion. Yeah.
2: Might even be more than that.
1: There were more. Yeah, no, the first one was great. Chasing the raptor around the science lab.
2: From the bit of amber, the mosquito in the bit of amber.
1: I know.
2: All created from that.
1: It was so powerful that I once did a story about that on air as to whether or not that was actually theoretically possible or not.
2: Ah, and what did you find out?
1: Probably not. No, probably not possible. It's an intriguing idea, though, isn't it? Question number three. We're in Sam Neill.
2: Yes, please.
1: Remembering the life and times and achievements of Sam Neill. In 2016, Sam Neill played grumpy Uncle Hector in which Taika Waititi film?
2: The Hunt for the Wilder People.
1: Correct, yes. The Hunt for the Wilder People, which may not have been seen by everybody, but it was a terrific show, wasn't it? Terrific film.
2: It was pretty delightful.
1: Yeah, yeah. Question.
2: He's good, grumpy as well as charming.
1: Yeah, exactly. Neil from Essendon says, Terry, sorry, I forgot to read The Death in Brunswick Pizza. Oh, yeah. Wasn't that the one with the extra cockroaches, wasn't it?
2: Yes, yeah. I think so. But John Clark was marvellous in that film as well. So.
1: True, yeah. Yeah. Question number four, Sam Neill. Which religious statesman did Sam Neill play in the TV series The Tudors?
2: Oh, golly. I don't know this, but I'm thinking I might be able to work it out. Religious statesman in The Tudors. It would be Cardinal someone or other. Cardinal. No, I'm not going to get it. Sorry, Phil.
1: Thanks, Soph. Nice work, though. See ya. Nice work to get us off the mark. Justin in Frankston. Hello, Justin.
5: G'day, Phil. How are you, man?
1: Pretty good.
5: I am just shocked. I honestly can't believe that Sam Neill's gone. I mean, you know, I used to watch him every time.
1: Yeah, no, it's very sad. I mean, all round good bloke by all accounts. I never interviewed him or never met Sam Neill. But
5: I was in New Zealand for 13 years, and everyone was talking about him, how he done Jurassic Park and that. But yeah, it's just the shock. You know, I when I heard it, I literally put my hand over my mouth and, can't believe it.
1: Yeah, I know a lot of people, I think, had a similar reaction. All right, question number four, Sam Neill. Which religious statesman did Sam Neill play in the TV series The Tudors?
5: I never watched that show, sorry, Phil, so I wouldn't know.
1: No worries. Thanks, Justin.
5: Thanks, Phil.
1: Appreciate your time. Thank you. Andrew from Bendigo. G'day, Andrew.
6: Good evening. How are you?
1: Pretty good. Which religious statesman did Sam Neill play in the TV series The Tudors?
6: Tom Wosley.
1: I'm just going to move on with that one. Trevor from Croydon Park. Hello, Trevor.
7: Hi, Phil. Yeah, the thing about celebrity passings, some of them, you know, you look back at it, yes, the signs were there, and was, but still, it just, that just comes very suddenly and unexpectedly. There's another one in the same time frame, totally unrelated, but the same thing, the American senator.
1: Lindsey Graham. Yeah, I'm going to talk
7: to him. The other day was signing treaties and things. And
1: Yeah, I'll talk to Ray Bonner about Lindsey Graham in the last hour of the program, actually.
7: As far as Swan's news, look out for the next door neighbours. because they ended Frio's run and took revenge for us, sort of, on Geelong.
1: Yes, well, that's true. I mean, people have been writing the Giants off, haven't they? But, I mean, maybe not. Tell me, which religious statement did Sam Neill play in the TV series The Tudors?
7: I'm tossing up between two Thomases, and I go Cromwell, Thomas Cromwell.
1: Not Thomas Cromwell. No.
7: Sorry,
1: Trev. Bye-bye. No. I guess our Swannies will be all right against Adelaide this Friday. But anyway, we'll see, I guess. Robert from Cowra. G'day, Robert.
8: Good evening. Oh, excuse me. Hello.
1: Oh, hello. Question number four. We're in Sam Neill. Which religious statesman did Sam Neill play in the TV series The Tudors?
8: I was hoping I wouldn't get to try and answer this one, so a complete guess. Let's go an Archbishop of Canterbury.
1: Not the Archbishop of Canterbury. No, no, sorry. Not the Archbishop of Canterbury. Elaine from Croydon South says, what about Sam Neill's entertaining the kids during COVID, reading stories like Harry McClary to them? Loads of fun. Yeah, he was a prolific user of social media, Sam Neill, particularly on Instagram, and he did. He just produced so much content, particularly during COVID. Cooking, remember these cooking lessons? Oh, dear. Where are we? Rodney from Warburton in Victoria. Hi, Rodney.
9: Oh, good morning. How are you, Phil?
1: Morning. Yes, no, I'm very well. Question number four, we're up to Sam Neill. Which religious statesman did Sam Neill play in the TV series The Tudors?
9: Yeah, they talked about his roles and who he played and everything on the evening show, actually, the ABC evening show.
1: Oh, okay. Hmm.
9: They had a special on him, so...
1: Oh, you've had the inside running then, yeah.
9: Well, no, I listened to it. I was actually fascinated. I didn't realise that he'd done so much.
1: Yes, he had, yeah.
9: I think it's Cardinal Thomas Wolsey.
1: Cardinal Thomas Wolsey, yes, Wolsey.
9: And apparently he also played John Paul II in something as well.
1: He has played Pope John Paul too, yeah. I know, he's played all sorts of things. he played the spooky roles in The Omen, in the Omen too, didn't he?
9: Yeah, the Omen 2 or 3 or something, yeah.
1: There's one left in Sam Neill, otherwise you could move to anatomy, happy birthday Harrison Ford, climbing or ball sports?
9: Oh, well... ball sports. Let's go ball sporty.
1: Ball sports it is. Question number five. Which NRL team won 11 premierships in a row?
9: St George.
1: From 1956 to 1966.
9: Yeah, that was St George. Yes. That's a record that's not going to be broken in a long time,
1: I think. A record that's never going to be broken, I don't imagine, in these days of salary caps and so on, is it?
9: I would expect not, no.
1: Gee, it must have been a tedious period. I mean, okay, if you're a St George fan. yeah, 11 premierships in a row. Well, they changed the rules after that too. And so, you know. Question number six, ball sports. Staying here?
9: Yes, thank you.
1: In the English Premier League, Craven Cottage is the home ground of which club?
9: In the EPL.
1: In the English Premier League, Craven Cottage

0: That's the main thing. Janet, Jen from Mackenzie. Hello, Jen.
1: Oh, good evening.
0: Question number six, ball sports. In the English Premier League, Craven Cottage is the home ground of which club?
1: No idea. Nottingham?
0: No, not Nottingham. Sorry, not Nottingham. Mark's in Darwin. Up the top. G'day, Mark.
2: Yeah, g'day, mate. How are you?
0: Yeah, I'm all right, mate. It's not bad. Not bad. Question number six, ball sports. In the English Premier League, Craven Cottage is the home ground of which club?
2: Is it Essendon?
0: No, it's not. Not Essendon. Thank you. Heather from Nil. Hello. Hello, Heather.
3: Oh, well, of all the unlucky questions, I'd have to get a sports one. I might have to go back to making some more marmalade, I think.
0: How far are you through it, Heather?
3: Oh, I think I'm about halfway. I've run out of whiskey. I've run out of brandy.
0: Hang on, Heather. Have you been behaving yourself in the kitchen or not?
3: Definitely not. tonight was orange and Contro marmalade.
0: Oh, yeah. Nice. That'd be really good.
3: Yeah, it's not bad. But
0: I hope you were a heavy hand on the contract, were you?
3: Well, it's hard not to be.
0: One for the marmalade, one for me. One for the marmalade, one for me.
3: Yeah, that one. Okay. That one always works well. I'll have a stab at Chelsea.
0: Not Chelsea.
3: No.
0: Thanks, Heather.
3: I'll go back to the marmalade.
0: See ya. Bye. Sticky times. Jane from Homebush has got the right answer. Yes, good. Norm from Kamira in Queensland has got the right answer. Someone sent me a text to say, my name's Troy and my dad's the best fisherman in Perth. Okay. Take it from there. Terry from Carpenteaton, Victoria. Hello, Kerry. Terry, sorry.
4: Hello, Phil.
0: Question number six, ball sports. In the English Premier League, Craven Cottage is the home ground of which club?
4: Well, that's right out of my league, but I'm going to just guess Tottenham.
0: Not Tottenham, no. Thank you. No, not Tottenham. I mean, they're all fair enough guesses, I guess. Bobsled. Yes, correct, bobsled. We just mentioned Tottenham, didn't we? I've only ever been to the Spurs' home ground of White Hart Lane. Yeah, Tottenham's home ground, true. Judy from Terang. Hello, Judy.
5: Hello, Phil. Carpenteton is just down the road from me, but 10 minutes away.
0: Oh, okay. In the English Premier League, Craven Cottage is the home ground of which club?
5: Oh, something left, Father. No, Fulham.
0: Correct. Yes.
5: Right. Really?
0: Yes. Fulham is correct, yeah. Fulham is the team which has as its home ground Craven Cottage. Phil, yeah. Milo in the Blue Mountains says, Phil, it's the mighty Fulham Football Club, of course. Chelsea's neighbour. Yeah, well, they are Chelsea's neighbour. That's true. All righty. Well, that means we're up to question number seven. We're in ball sports, but you may choose to leave there, Judy, if you wish. You can go climbing, happy birthday, Harrison Ford, Sam Neill, or anatomy.
5: It depends, greatly on which obscure sport you're going to throw up. We've had NRL and Premier League. Surely this is an AFL.
0: Are you going to go ball sports?
5: Yep.
0: Ball sports it is. Question number seven. How many players are there in a field hockey team?
5: Jeez, I bet the next question is AFL. I can name all the premierships back to 1897. I can name all the AFL premierships, the BFL AFL premierships back to 1897. Are you there?
0: Yeah, I am.
5: I thought you'd be impressed.
0: Oh, well, no, I am impressed, Judy, but it's not getting anywhere, that's all.
5: I'm not completely useless in the ball sport area.
0: I'm not suggesting for a second you are.
5: Now, soccer, you're not talking rugby union, are you? Or?
0: No, we're not talking about rugby union.
5: I've been watching

0: soccer. My two sons are over
1: the World Cup. Who's going to win the World Cup, Judy?
0: Oh, I don't know, but one son's been over there. Watched the two Aussie games and the Trump game. You know, the 4-1 to
1: the American,
0: Belgium. Mm. He was actually at that game.
1: Oh, right.
0: This
1: is not helping you, Judy. No.
0: No, I'm just trying to summon up something. Telescopic specificity. Now, come on, how many? On the field?
1: Jude, we're going to have to say goodbye because we have been here for a long time. Where are we? Michael from Chester Hill. Hello, Michael.
2: Hello.
1: Hi, Michael.
2: I'm just, playing a bit of ukulele. Can you hear that?
1: I can, yes.
2: I wanted to say pretty good game. The Swans Fremantle.
1: Bit tough. That was a long time ago. I've erased it from my memory, Michael. Question number 7, ball sports. Yes. How many players are there in a field hockey team?
2: Oh, what a pity. I don't very much watch ball sports other than, obviously, AFL. Mm. And while I do have, if you'll forgive me, I wanted to say, It is a bit sad about Sam, but on the other hand, it's also, there's a gentleness and a kindness that's going on there. He was a man for all seasons. He had so many different things going on, and I just want to say thank you. And also, I'm a bit of a science fiction fan, so I actually happen to like a movie he did, which is called Event Horizon. I know it got panned by the critics, but I still think it was an excellent performance. When we get back to...
1: How many players are there in a field hockey team, Michael?
2: I'm just going to... I think it's 7.
1: No, it's not 7. Thank you, mate. No, it's not 7. Trev from Surface Paradise. G'day, Trev.
3: Yeah, hello, Philip.
1: How many players are there in a field hockey team?
3: Well, I've never played the game, but when I've seen it, it looks a hell of a lot like soccer. So I'll go 11.
1: Correct, yes, it is. It does look a bit like soccer.
3: When I have a game in school and they go, "Your left half," and I knew what that meant.
1: Yeah. Bobsled says it's soccer with sticks, so 11.
3: That's true. Yes. Yeah.
1: Yeah, exactly. All righty.
3: Weapons.
1: All right. Carol from Craigieburn. Hi, Carol. Shocked to hear about Sam. My favourite Sam movie is Rams with Michael Caton. Oh, yeah, okay. Meryl of Erskineville had 11 in a field hockey team. So did Grover from Ocean Grove. Good work. Hey, question number 8. We're in ball sports. We can stay there. Otherwise, we can move anywhere else.
3: Oh, let's go to anatomy.
1: Anatomy it is. No one's opened this up yet, so here we go. Question number 8. Which bones in the hand connect the fingers to the wrist?
3: Bones in the hand connect the fingers to the wrist. Something called finial or something like that. You know what, Philip? I don't know.
1: Thanks, Trev. See you, mate. Bye-bye. See you later. All right, Bo's on the road in the truck. G'day, Bo.
4: G'day, Phil. There you go.
1: Good. You got some juice on the back?
4: Always got juice on the back.
1: Yeah, very good. Good. Now, question number 8. We're in anatomy. Which bones in the hand connect the fingers to the wrist?
4: I'm going to have to just eliminate someone else, because I only know one set of bones in the hand. Oh, I think they're bones. Is it the carpal bones?
1: Give me a bit more.
4: Oh, well, I know my wife had carpal tunnel syndrome, and that had to do with that. No, I can only give you the carpal bones. That's all I know.
1: Yeah, I don't mind cutting you a bit of slack here, Bo, but it's not enough for me. No. Thanks,
4: no
1: mate.
4: No worries.
1: Thanks, mate.
4: I hope you help somebody.
1: See ya. Bye. It may help someone. Moose in East Gippsland says, Phil, you're letting people waffle a bit. Thank you, Moose. We're just having a chat, aren't we? Maria, yes, correct. And that's correct. Ross from Scoresby, sort of correct. Annette from Perth is correct. What about Kim, the voice of the Murrays, with us? G'day, Kim.
5: Good evening, Philip.
1: How are you?
5: And I promise not to waffle.
1: Kim, you're in no danger of that.
5: Right, thank you.
1: We're in anatomy. Which bones in the hand connect the fingers to the wrist?
5: Well, I thought I had a choice of two, phalanges or metatarsals. I'll try metatarsals. That's all I can think of.
1: They're not the metatarsals, Kim, no.
5: Well, are they the tarsals?
1: No.
5: Or the metas?
1: No.
5: I give up, Philip.
1: Kim, back to the dressing room.
5: Right, so I shall do.
1: We'll call you when needed. All right.
5: So, very good. Very good.
1: Bye-bye. No. Chris in Canberra. G'day, Chris.
6: Hello.
1: G'day. Anatomy. We're up to question number 8. Which bones in the hand connect the fingers to the wrist?
6: Metacarpals.
1: Correct. Not the metatarsals, the metacarpals. Not the carpal bones, and the metacarpals. Yes, the metacarpal bones connect the fingers to the wrist. Bobsled says if it's not in Dem Bone Song, I don't know what they are. No. Well, that's a fair enough. That's a fair enough situation, I would have thought. All right, question number 9. Chris, what do you want to do here? We're in anatomy. You can stay there, or you can move to Sam Neill, happy birthday, Harrison Ford, climbing or ball sports?
6: Stay in anatomy, please.
1: Staying in anatomy, question number 9. In the human body, which system collects and drains excess fluid and waste products from tissues?
6: Excess fluid. Well, you got two. You got the. This isn't my answer. Lymphatic and kidney. So I'm going to say lymphatic.
1: Correct. Yes, the lymphatic or the lymphoid system is a system in the human body which collects and drains excess fluid and waste products from tissues. The lymphatic system. All right. Question number 10. We're in anatomy. Staying here, I guess, meaning bay or inlet in Latin, which cavities in the human skull take their name from a style of folds in a toga?
6: Oh, I don't know, but I suspect it's the brain.
1: No, not the brain. Sorry, Chris, no, not the brain. Thank you. The metatarsals join the toes. Exactly, that's right. The metacarpals join the fingers. Thank you, Milo. Paul from North Fitzroy has got the right answer here. Very good. 1-300-800-222. We have lines free if you want to grab one, right? 1-300-800-222. 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Which cavities in the human skull take their name from a style of folds in a toga? Anybody want to help me? 1-300-800-222. Robin from Geelong had the metacarpals. Lorella had the metacarpals. Very good. Morgan says, yes, Phil, Sam Neill in the piano, a very powerful performance. Sign of real talent, in my view, and the character is completely different to real life, the real life personality. Yeah, no, it's true. No, he's a marvellous actor, a very, very accomplished professional actor. 1-300-800-222, lines free, grab one. Come on, help me out here. We're in anatomy, meaning bay or inlet in Latin. Which cavities in the human skull take their name from a style of folds in a toga? 1-300-800-222. Principessa from Tenterfield. That is correct. Yes. Excellent work. Who else has got that? Oh, Jane from Homebush has got the right answer. Good. Lynn the Queenslander. No, that's not correct. Joy from Logan. Hi, Joy.
7: Hi,
0: Hello.
1: Hello.
0: How are you?

0: Good. We're up to question 10 here. We're in anatomy, meaning bay or inlet in Latin. Which cavities in the human skull take their name from a style of folds in a toga?
1: Oh, golly. I can do something in that suture.
0: A what?
1: what was it? It's not right.
0: What, no, what is a joint?
1: Suture.
0: A suture. No, it's not a suture. I think a suture is a stitch, isn't it?
1: Well, yeah. It's also the joints that bits of the skull join together.
0: Oh, is that right?
1: You know, because when you're born, you've got lots of bones in your skull, and they join together as an adult. They become where the sutures meet. Sorry, I was the only little dimples apart from eye holes.
0: Like a delightful, precious little top of a newborn baby's head.
1: Which hasn't
0: joined up. Yeah, I
1: know. Alrighty.
0: Alrighty.
1: I have to leave you then.
0: Thanks, Joy.
1: Okay.
0: It's been pleasant while it's been here, but that's it. See ya. Bye.
1: Bye.
0: Dear. Hayley from Roselle in Sydney. Hi, Hayley. G'day, Hayley.
2: Oh, that was the quickest ever.
0: It can be. This is stumping people, meaning bay or inlet in Latin. Which cavities in the human skull take their name from a style of folds in a toga?
2: Okay, so I studied fashion, so I should know this, and I didn't think I'd be getting on so quickly. And, I've got to just think. Style of folds in a toga, skull, I don't know, skull.
0: No. No. All right, Hayley. See ya. Gwen from Stanmore. Hi, Gwen.
3: Hello, Phil.
0: Hello. What do we need here? Meaning bay or inlet in Latin, which cavities in the human skull take their name from a style of folds in a toga?
3: Well, as an old Latin teacher, Phil, it's sinus.
0: Correct. Okay. Oh, well, that's good. Well, I don't want to say you're a declining breed, Gwen, but it had a bit of a revival Latin for a while, didn't it? I don't know whether it still is.
3: Well, sadly, it's become the preserve of the elite schools.
0: Yeah, well, that's disappointing because we used to be taught in public schools, in government schools a lot, didn't it?
3: That's right.
0: Yeah.
3: Not now.
0: Yeah, that's a pity. It's a terrific thing to learn. And to understand the English language, it helps a lot, don't you think?
3: Certainly does.
0: Mm. I can still remember Hestar.
3: Oh, yes. The spear.
0: Hastarum hastis hastis. There you go. Opadam, opadam, opadam, opadi, opado, opado. No?
3: Well, that's only the singular, Phil.
0: Oh, no. Gwen, I can feel the pain from my knuckles already from being wrapped. Thank you. Question 11. We're in anatomy.
3: Yes, I'll stay there.
0: What's the more common name for the zygomatic arches in the skull? What's the more common name? For the zygomatic arches.
3: No, don't know, Phil.
0: No good?
3: No.
0: Thanks for being a Latin teacher, Gwen.
3: Okay.
0: See
3: you.
0: Bye. Monica from the Hunter Valley. Oh, hang on. Mon's going to be good on this.
4: Hopefully, Phil. I'm just a little bit worried because your zygomatic arches has got your eyeball sockets. And it's also got your eyebrows, so I'm not sure. What was the other answer? Because the sinus or fontanelle was.
0: Meaning bay or inlet in Latin, which cavities in the human skull take their name from a style of folds in a toga? Yes, well, Gwen, the Latin teacher, said that a bay or inlet is a sinus, so therefore it must be the sinuses.
4: I thought it could have been a fontanelle as well, so I was going to.
0: Sinuses. Okay, but after what's the more common name for the zygomatic arches in the skull?
4: Okay, I'm going to go the eyeball socket.
0: No, not the eyeball socket. No, I mean, I know. Well, I mean, you're correct in what you say, but
4: that's not
0: what.
4: That's not the answer you want. That's okay.
0: Thanks, Monica. Okay. See ya. Bye bye. Robin, yes, correct. Joyce from Perth, correct. Annette from Perth, correct. Bobstead says, and people say ad nauseum that Latin is irrelevant. Boom, boom. Yes, exactly. They do. Mark from Port Pirie.

0: Hello, Mark.
1: Yeah, hi, Phil. You want me, Phil? The World Cup, and I've got a feeling that France will go all the way.
0: What?
1: Yeah, I think they will.
0: All right. Now tell me, what's the more common name for the zygomatic arches in the skull?
1: No, Phil, I don't know.
0: Okay. No worries. Thank you anyway. Morris from Perth. Hi, Morris.
2: Hey, Phil. How you going?
0: Pretty good. What's the more common name for the zygomatic arches in the skull?
2: Is it the cheekbones?
0: Yes, it is. It's the cheekbones. Monica nearly had it. She was in the right area. It's the cheekbones, yeah. All righty. Question number 12. Morris, we're in anatomy. Well, there is one left there. Otherwise, you could move to Sam Neill. Happy birthday, Harrison Ford. Climbing or ball sports?
2: Let's stay here, please.
0: Last one in anatomy. Which muscle has a name meaning largest buttock in Latin?
2: Largest buttock. Is it the gluteus maximus?
0: Correct. Yes.
2: All right.
0: Yes. The gluteus maximus is a muscle, of course, in your backside. All righty, question number 13. We've got Sam Neill, happy birthday, Harrison Ford, climbing or ball sports, because there's no more anatomy.
2: Ball sports, please.
0: Ball sports, okay, two left here. Question number 13. Consisting of two attempts to knock down all the pins, what name is given to a player's turn in 10-pin bowling?
2: A spare.
0: Not a spare, no. Sorry, Morris, no, not a spare. Karen from Altona. Hello, Karen.
3: Hi, I have known so many. Well, I get this one, I don't know anything about bowling. Give me the question again.
0: Consisting of two attempts to knock down all the pins, what name is given to a player's turn in 10-pin bowling?
3: I don't know. It was a good win with a match, wasn't it? ladies was, anyway. I'll just say a jewel.
0: Not a jewel, no.
3: Right.
0: Thanks, Karen. Bye-bye. No, it's not. Harry in the Bay's got the right answer here. Annette had the gluteus maximus, so did Maria, and Lorella had the gluteus maximus. Susan from Gympie says, is that why we have a sinus rhythm? It's in waves. Oh, you see, from the Latin. Dino in Wagen. Yes, correct. All right, come on, I need an answer for this. I think the anatomy questions have put people off. 1-300-800-222 is the number. We're up to question 13. Consisting of two attempts to knock down all the pins, what name is given to a player's turn in 10-pin bowling? Do I have a contestant? 1-300-800-222. Give us a bell. Consisting of two attempts to knock down all the pins, what name is given to a player's turn in 10-pin bowling? It's already able to text me. That's true. I mean, we've got plenty of correct answers on the text. Harry in the Bay's got it, yes. But I need an answer on the phone line. 1-300-800-222. Come on, help me out. Consisting of two attempts to knock down all the pins, what name's given to a player's turn in 10-pin bowling? Steve from Forest Hill just back on. Yeah, no, that's a nice memory of Sam Neill too. Josh from the Sunshine Coast. G'day, Josh.
4: Good evening, Phil. How you doing, buddy?
0: Pretty good, yeah. Consisting of two attempts to knock down all the pins, what name is given to a player's turn in 10-pin bowling?
4: It is called a frame.
0: A frame, correct. Yes, a frame. That's exactly right. Are you a bowler yourself, Josh?
4: Used to be when I was younger, but too old now. So
0: it's quite good fun, really. Looks think it's going to be a lot easier than it is, actually.
4: Yeah, last time I played, I took my young fella there, and he got pretty frustrated when he wasn't getting a strike every turn. But that's how it usually goes with kids, hey.
0: Well, especially when the ball goes in the gutter half the time. That's right.
4: Yeah, absolutely.
0: Dad, what's going on here?
4: Yeah. Exactly.
0: Question number 14, last one in ball sports, if you like. Otherwise, you can move.
4: Let's stick with ball sports, please.
0: I'll give it this to you, plus or minus, all right?
4: Okay.
0: What's the regulation diameter of a golf hole? I'll give it to you. I'll give it to you plus or minus 1 centimetre.
4: Oh, okay. Well, right. Well, in centimetres, that helps. let's see. Regulation.
0: What's
4: okay,
0: the regulation diameter of a golf hole? No, I don't mean, I mean the actual, you know, the cup that the ball goes in.
4: Yeah, yeah, gotcha, gotcha.
0: Not, right, not so, the hole as in a par four or something.
4: Yeah, gotcha, yep, all right. So, let's see. I'm a mad golfer too. I should probably know this.
0: Oh, really? You should know. You should, Josh, yeah.
4: So golf ball diameter would be roughly about 5. Add a couple onto that. I'm going to say 11 centimetres.
0: Correct. Exactly right. Correct.
4: Is it really? Oh, wow. Okay. Yeah, I figured like the diameter of a golf ball, like trying to hold it in my imaginary hand. Going, I think a golf ball a little bit bigger than that.
0: Yeah, it's four and a quarter inches, which is 11 centimetres. Regulation diameter of a golf hole. All right.
4: I'll not forget that next time, but go play.
0: It's sort of a fact which you don't really need to know, do you, Josh?
4: That's true. I have enough trouble getting it into the 11 centimetre hole, let alone anywhere else. So,
0: correct. I quite like the hole to be 15 or 20 centimetres sometimes. Question 15. Yeah. We've got climbing Harris. Happy birthday, Harrison Ford. Sam Neill, what do you want to do?
5: Climbing, did you?
0: Climbing? Happy birthday, Harrison Ford. Sam Neill.
4: Yeah, okay. Let's go, how about happy birthday, Harrison Ford?
0: Happy birthday, Harrison Ford. What's the name of Han Solo's beloved spaceship?
4: I have a confession to make. I have never seen Star Wars.
0: No, it's not a confession, Josh. We have done this before in the program. In fact, people who've never seen any Star Wars film ever. And you know what? There's a surprisingly large number, Josh, so don't feel worried about it. It's a bit like who's never seen a Harry Potter film? Answer, quite a large number of people.
4: Yeah, I only saw the first Harry Potter movie, the very first one, like maybe a year ago, and people lost their minds when I told them that. But yeah, then I keep the Star Wars thing quiet.
0: Do not feel as though you're the only one. You are not.
4: No, excellent. All right. Okay, so I'll see if I can try and pull something.
0: What's the name of Han Solo's beloved spaceship?
4: Han Solo's spaceship. Okay. All right. So it's. No Death Star. No, that's not it. Blah, blah, blah, blah. Gee whiz. The only word that is popping in my head is Ebuchadnezzar, but I know that's not right.
0: No, that's not going to work. Thanks, Josh.
4: Yeah. Thank you, Bill.
0: Happy golfing, mate. Hit them straight. All right, see ya.
4: I'll do my best. Thanks, mate.
0: See ya. 1-300-800-222. Phil's on the road. G'day, Phil.
6: Good evening.
0: Good evening. What's the name of Han
6: Solo? Good morning.
0: Actually, it is too. What's the name of Han Solo's beloved spaceship?
6: It's been years since I've seen the movies, but the name that comes to mind for that one is the Millennium Falcon.
0: Correct. It is. It's the Millennium Falcon.
7: Han Solo.
6: Yep.
7: I'm captain of the Millennium Falcon. Chewie here tells me you're looking for passage to the Alderaan system.
8: Yes, indeed. If it's a fast ship.
7: Fast ship? You've never heard of the Millennium Falcon?
8: Should I have?
7: It's a ship that made the Kessel Run in less than 12 parsecs. I've outrun Imperial starships. Not the local bulk cruisers, mind you. I'm talking about the big Carillion ships now. She's fast enough for you, old man. What's the cargo?
8: Only passengers. Myself, the boy, 2 droids, and no questions asked.
0: Classic, absolute classic. Question 16, happy birthday, Harrison Ford. Staying here or are we moving?
6: I'll stick with Harrison Ford.
0: Harrison Ford received his only Oscar nomination for which 1985 crime film?
6: Oh, you've got me on that. I can picture it, but, yep, can't think of the name of it.
0: No worries, Phil. Thank you.
6: No worries.
0: See you later. Bye-bye. Nicole from Flinders Park. Hello. Hi, Nicole.
5: Hello. How are you?
0: Yeah, good. Happy birthday, Harrison Ford. Harrison Ford received his only Oscar nomination for which 1985 crime film?
5: I've managed to conjure up the Millennium Falcon, but crime film. Witness?
0: Correct. It was. It was Witness.
9: Hey, man.
10: They didn't know there was a witness.
11: Carter didn't tell me about the eyewitness.
12: Yeah, Amish kid, 8 years old.
10: A man of force.
13: I'm a police officer, ma'am. I have to talk to the boy.
10: A woman of faith.
14: You don't understand. We have nothing to do with your laws.
12: Yes, I do. Your son's a material witness to a homicide.
10: Worlds apart.
14: Now you have a witness.
12: Yeah, now I got a witness.
10: Witness.
0: Yes, it was a good movie, Witness, too.
5: It was. Very good.
0: Question number 17. We're in Happy Birthday, Harrison Ford, or we can move to Sam Neill, or climbing.
5: I think we'll stay here. I'm not confident of anything, but...
0: Happy Birthday, Harrison Ford. Ironically, a Peruvian species of which reptile was named after Harrison Ford in 2023?
5: Is it a spider?
0: Not a spider, no. Not a spider, sorry. Greg from Devonport. G'day, Greg.
15: Yep, that's my nickname.
0: That's you, yeah. Ironically, a Peruvian species of which reptile was named after Harrison Ford in 2023?
15: Named after him. The handsome lizard.
0: No, no, it's not a lizard. Thanks, Greg. No, it's not a lizard. Tom from Geelong. G'day, Tom.
16: G'day, Philip. How you going?
0: Pretty good. Ironically, a Peruvian species of which reptile was named after Harrison Ford in 2023?
16: I've got no idea. I'll just say a snake.
0: Correct. Yes. Oh. A snake, the famous snake scene.
17: Snakes. Why did it have to be snakes?
18: Asps. Very dangerous. You go first.
0: Yeah, it's very dangerous. You go first. All right, Tom, question number 18. Staying with Harrison Ford?
16: Yes, thanks.
0: Harrison Ford played Colonel G. Lucas in which Vietnam War movie?
16: Don't think I'm guessing this one. Thanks, Phil.
0: No worries. Thank you. All righty. Kylie from Daysdale. Hello, Kylie.
19: Hello.
0: A little bird tells me it was your birthday yesterday.
19: Yes, it was my birthday. I was 69. Also, Richard Miles, the deputy PM, he was 59.
0: Kylie, you're going to have this birthday for many years, you know.
19: I know. I'm 19. I'm 20 again next year. Thank you. I was out at Penrith at a local club out there yesterday, and the big building they're building up there, the big stadium, is just beautiful. I went past, and I thought, oh, that's going to look stunning.
0: Very good. Oh, well, happy birthday. Well, happy birthday, Kylie.
19: Just before I go, Richard Glover has well, so there's a number of us having birthdays. So there you go.
0: Oh, terrific.
19: Yep, no worries.
0: Good on you, mate. Thank you. See you, Kylie. Bye. Bye-bye. 1-300-800-222 is the number. Ian from Dover in Tassie. G'day, Ian.
20: Good morning, Phil.
0: Morning. We're in Happy Birthday, Harrison Ford. Harrison Ford played Colonel G. Lucas in which Vietnam War movie?
20: Apocalypse Now?
0: Correct, yes.
21: Heard of Colonel Walter E. Kurtz? Your mission is to terminate the Colonel's command.
22: Terminate with extreme prejudice.
23: I love the smell of napalm in the morning.
24: My only friend, the end.
0: what a movie, hey? Apocalypse Now. Ian?
1: I saw it once and I don't think I want to see it again.
0: No. Well, fair enough too. We're up to question 19. Happy birthday, Harrison. For one left here.
1: Yeah, let's do it.
0: Last one in Harrison Ford. Harrison Ford and Helen Mirren played Jacob and Cara Dutton in the series 1923, a prequel to which Western TV show?
1: Ah, yes. This throws up absolutely no memories whatsoever. Western TV show. I've got no idea. The Winchester Mysteries.
0: I like that. There should be a show called that. No,
1: oh, that'd be great. Thank you.
0: Thanks, Ian. Bye-bye. I appreciate it. Troy from Wembley. Hi, Troy.
2: Hi, mate. How are you?
0: Very well. Question 19 we're up to. Harrison Ford and Helen Mirren played Jacob and Cara Dutton in the series 1923, a prequel to which Western TV show?
2: 1923, prequel to a Western. They were spaghetti Westerns, weren't they, back then?
0: No, Western TV show. We're after it. TV
2: Western
0: show.
2: Western TV show. Oh, no, I can't help you.
0: No
2: Phil.
0: Good. Okie doke. Thank you anyway. Gary from Tinanara. G'day, Gary.
9: Hi, how are you this morning?
0: Pretty well. Pretty well. What do you reckon? Harrison Ford and Helen Mirren played Jacob and Cara Dutton in the series 1923, a prequel to which Western TV show?
9: Oh, I've got no idea, but I'll go for Rawhide.
0: No, not Rawhide. Sorry, no, not Rawhide. Cameron from South Perth. G'day, Cameron.
18: Yeah, good morning.
0: Morning.
18: Yeah.
0: What are we after here?
18: A Little House on the Prairie.
0: Not Little House on the Prairie, Cameron, but thank you. Joe from Ridgehaven. Hi, Joe.
24: Hello. Would it be the Waltons?
0: Not the Waltons, no, not the Waltons. Jim in Campbelltown's got it. Deb from Hobart's got it. Lynn the Queenslander's got it. Harry in the Bay, yes, correct. Milo in the Blue Mountains, correct. What about Richard from Myrtleford? G'day, Richard.
25: G'day.
0: Harrison Ford and Helen Mirren played Jacob and Cara Dutton in the series 1923, a prequel to which Western TV show?
25: I thought it was all about Yellowstone.
0: Correct. Yes, exactly. It was. Yellowstone was the one we were after. Nice work. Okay. Well, that's it for Harrison Ford. We've got one left in Sam Neill and five left in climbing. Six questions left.
25: Yeah, let's go Sam Neill. I listened to his life story on an audio book a while ago. Very interesting man.
0: He was, yeah.
25: He lived a full life.
0: He did live a full life, yeah, I know. I'll tell you what, Richard, we've got a news bulletin coming up. I'd like to give you some thinking time anyway. I'll pose this question to you after the news, okay?
25: No worries.
0: I'll put you on hold and we'll get back to you in a moment. All righty, here's the news in the meantime.
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0: ABC News with David Rowlands. Donald Trump has declared the United States is reinstating its blockade of Iranian ships and ports in the Persian Gulf and is also demanding payment for its management of the Strait of Hormuz. Nick Parmeter has the latest.
1: In a social media post, the US president has declared the shipping lane is open and will remain so with or without Iran. It follows days of strikes across the Persian Gulf after the US accused Iran of attacking ships in the strait. Iran has hit back, launching missiles and drones at US military facilities in the Gulf states and further afield in Jordan, and declared the strait was closed. President Trump also says the US will take over management of the shipping and be known as its guardian from this point on. But he's insisted that will come at a cost, with his post on Truth Social setting out reimbursement at the rate of 20% on all cargo shipped.
0: Prime Minister Anthony Albanese has led tributes to award-winning actor Sam Neill, who has died aged 78 after a celebrated career spanning film and television. A statement posted to Neill's official Instagram says his death was sudden and unexpected, and he was surrounded by family at Sydney's St Vincent's Private Hospital. The New Zealand actor, known for roles in My Brilliant Career and Jurassic Park, revealed in April that he was cancer-free after a five-year battle with blood cancer. The Prime Minister says Neill earned a special place in Australian hearts, praising his dignity, humour and conviction, adding that he will be long remembered. The Royal Commission on Anti-Semitism and Social Cohesion has heard disagreement over whether various protest slogans are anti-Semitic. James Oaten has more.
2: Jewish students and staff members at universities told the commission they felt blamed and targeted over the Israel-Palestine conflict. One teacher requested security escorts due to protest action on campus, while another described the phrase intifada as a call to violence against Jewish people. But Jewish student Yasmin Johnson from Students for Palestine defended its protest phrases as a call for freedom for Palestinian people and accused some of deliberately misinterpreting the meaning. Some of Australia's most high-profile vice-chancellors are due to appear later this week.
0: Consumer advocates are calling for mandatory domestic roaming after last week's widespread Telstra outage. It would allow mobile phones to switch to another provider's network when their own carrier is down. Optus and TPG, which owns Vodafone, say that roaming should be considered for regional areas. Telstra says roaming would not have helped and could put extraordinary pressure on other networks. However, RMIT Associate Professor and telecommunications expert Mark Gregory disagrees with that view.
3: Telstra's response to calls for mandatory domestic roaming are nonsense. Every response that they've made can be shown to be weak. The reality is that domestic roaming works. It works in other countries around the world. It could work here.
0: A date has been set for the by-election in the Western Australian seat of Secret Harbour after WA Labor named its candidate for the race last week. Mike Cordick has more.
4: The by-election will be held on Saturday, August the 29th, and was triggered by the resignation of Government Minister Paul Papalia, who's left politics due to a serious illness affecting a family member. Last week, Labor unveiled Georgia Tree as its candidate for the seat and said she understood the value of a great public education, Medicare, apprenticeships and affordable public transport. The Liberals and One Nation are yet to announce a candidate, but both parties have indicated they will. The Electoral Commission says nominations for the seat will close Tuesday next week at midday.
0: The Mayor of Toowoomba has urged local residents to unite in support of the family of an alleged Queensland domestic violence murder victim. The call to action follows the discovery of the body of 30-year-old Yana Armstrong in bushland on Saturday night. Her 48-year-old former partner appeared in court on Monday via video link on a murder charge. Jeff McDonald says the tragedy highlights a national crisis that demands urgent and open public discussion.
5: Harnessing the anger that many have in regard to this and using it for good, I think, is a great message for our community. We've done a lot of work over the last few years in this space, and clearly, you know, as a society right across the nation, we need to do more.
0: That brings you up to date with ABC News.
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0: Yes, well, hello and how are you? Philip Clark with you on ABC Radio. This is Nightlife and we're into the last hour of the program. Very good to be with you. And thank you for joining us as well. Where are we? 6 past 1, 6 past 11 in WA, in the Territory in South Australia. It's 24 to 1. Good to be with you. Remember, in Rocky from now until 5 a.m, you may have lost your signal from 2 to 5 Central Time. In Broken Hill, you'll lose your TV channel 25, and 4 to 4:30 a.m. in Gundawindi in Queensland, you'll lose your FM signal due to maintenance issues, all right? The rest of it should be fine tonight. All right, coming up in this hour, we're going to finish up the Mighty Challenge. And then American Insight with Ray Bonner. Looking forward to that. Ray is in America. He will join us. This, as breaking news comes through, that the US has reinstated its naval blockade on Iran. Iran says that they will control the Strait of Hormuz and charge shipping through going through it. So the whole thing is back to where we started. I'll be obviously discussing that with him, amongst other things as well. All right, but in the meantime, before we get there, we need to clean up a little thing called
1: the Mighty Challenge.
0: Richard from Myrtleford was up on deck. We were up to question number 20. Last one in Sam Neill. Richard, welcome back.
2: Thank you.
0: Which wizard did Sam Neill play in a 1998 miniseries and its 2006 sequel?
2: Wizard.
0: Which wizard?
2: No, you got me on that one.
0: No good. Sorry, mate. Okie doke, no worries, thank you anyway. Wayne from Mildura says, by the way, Phil, I've just woken up. Not sure if you've mentioned old school, an irreverent look at a straight fellow, Sam Neill, and a jailbird, Brian Brown. Tremendous laugh. Yeah, no, that's true. He played all sorts, he played so many characters. Darby from Chinchilla. Hi, Darby.
3: Hey, mate, how you going?
0: Pretty good. Sam Neill, which wizard did Sam Neill play in a 1998 miniseries and its 2006 sequel?
3: I don't really know, but I'll have to have a stab at everyone's... Oh, Merlin?
0: Merlin, correct. Yes, everyone's favourite wizard. That's right. How many wizards do we know? All righty, that's it for Sam Neill. All right, we've got 5 questions left. They're all in a category which no one's wanted to go for. It's called climbing, all right?
3: Rightio, mate. Let's have a crack at it.
0: At which Olympics did climbing make its debut?
3: Year or place or...
0: Oh, whatever.
3: We'll go 82?
0: Nowhere near it. Sorry, nowhere near it. Deacon from Mount Lawley. We've got line 3 too, by the way. 1-300-800-222 is the number. Deacon... G'day,
4: Phil.
0: Hi. We're in climbing. This hasn't been a popular category. Which Olympics did climbing make its debut?
4: Can I just say the categories and questions have been a dog's breakfast for me, but I suggest metal engineering and protective coatings. But anyway,
0: It wasn't that long ago, obviously, was it? At which Olympics did climbing make its debut?
4: Hmm? How about Sydney 2000?
0: No, not Sydney 2000. Well after that. George from Melville and WA. We've got lines free. Grab one. 1-300-800-222. Hi, George.
5: Hi, Phil. I went dancing tonight.
0: How did you?
5: Yeah, it was fantastic.
0: Yeah, good. Excellent. What did you dance? Pride of Erin?
5: The Wolves.
0: And the Wolves?
5: Yeah. That's the rumba.
0: The rumba?
5: It's a learning how to dance.
0: Did you dance the tango, George?
5: Not yet. We haven't done that one.
0: That's a hard one, the tango, I think, yeah.
5: It is.
0: Question 21, at which Olympics did climbing make its debut?
5: Climbing?
0: Hmm.
5: We've
0: got five questions left here. Go on.
5: 2000?
0: No, we've had 2000.

0: It's much later than that.
1: Much later?
0: Hmm.
1: 2012.
0: Not 2012. Thanks, George. Not 2012. Who knows the answer to this? 1-300-800-222. We're up to question number 21. You could win from here. There are five questions left, and they're all in climbing. At which Olympics did climbing make its debut? Mm-hmm. 1-300-800-222 is the number. Kerry from Kangaroo Point. Hello, Kerry.
2: Yeah, hello, Phil. I'm very disappointed you didn't include Blade Runner in your Harrison Ford questions.
0: Oh, well, I know. I don't. Well, my favourite movie too, Kerry.
2: Phil, it's my all-time favourite film.
0: Same here. I've seen it.
2: Yeah, absolutely wonderful film. So clever. Anyway, I better not. I won't waffle on. I'd say it's Tokyo, I think.
0: Correct, it is, yes. It was Tokyo 2020 that climbing made its debut. Very good. All right, Kerry, question 22, four left here. On the 23rd of May 1956, all right, Swiss climber Ernst Schmidt became the third man to climb which mountain?
2: Everest, I would
0: correct.
2: Think.
0: Yes, Mount Everest. Yeah,
2: 52, 53 was Hillary and Tenzin. Was it 53? I think.
0: On the 20th. That's right. So in 1956, yes, it would have been Mount Everest.
2: Yeah, and that's what gave me the clue was the fact that Hillary and Tenzin was early 50s, so.
0: Yeah. In January this year, American man Alex Honnold climbed to the top of a 101-story building without any ropes or safety gear. In which country?
2: I'm only having a wild guess here. Was that a tall building in the Middle East? Dubai.
0: No, I know the one you're thinking of.
2: I didn't really know.
0: The Burj. No, it's not that one. No.
2: Not that one. Anyway, sorry. Thanks, Phil.
0: Thanks, Kerry. Bye-bye. Not that one. No. Katie. Hello, Katie.
3: Hello. How are you?
0: Pretty good. In January this year, American man Alex Honnold climbed to the top of a 101-story building without ropes or safety gear. In which country?
3: America.
0: No, it wasn't America. Sorry, no, it wasn't America. Dave from Kensington Gardens. G'day, Dave. Hello. Where was the 101 story building?
4: 101. This building, I believe.
0: Sorry, what was it?
4: Taipei.
0: Yes, correct. Yes, it was. And so, which country was it?
4: Taipei.
0: No. Hang on. Which country was it? Sorry, Dave. No, I've got to be harsh about this. Samantha from Ngunnawal. G'day, Samantha.
5: Hi. Yep. Can you hear me okay?
0: Yeah, I gotcha.
5: Cool.
0: Alex Honnold climbed to the top of a 101-story building without ropes or safety gear in which country?
5: I'm pretty sure that was in Taiwan, wasn't
0: correct.
5: It?
0: Correct, yes.
5: The Taipei skyscraper?
0: Yes, the 101 Taipei building in Taiwan. Correct. All right, two left. Question 24. Celebrating the 200th anniversary of its ascent in 1986, ex-climber Pope John Paul II blessed which European peak?
5: European peak?
0: Yeah, celebrating the 200th anniversary of its first ascent in 1986. Oh, sorry, he was celebrating the 200th anniversary of its ascent in 1986.
5: Oh. Yeah, I got nothing.
0: Nothing? Okay. That's all right. If you got nothing, that's fine. Ian from Woolloombah. G'day. Hi, Ian.
6: Hello. Is that me?
0: Yeah, that's you. Which European peak would Pope John Paul II have blessed?
6: Was it the Matterhorn?
0: Not the Matterhorn, no. That's a beautiful peak. That's a beautiful peak, but it's not the Matterhorn. No. Anna from Lower Snug. Hello, Anna again. Hello.
7: Oh, damn it. Because I know absolutely no mountains in Europe whatsoever.
0: Oh, I reckon you know this one.
7: Famous last words.

0: I can't remember if he's Italian or Argentinian. I'm like, what the heck was he climbing? And this, and as I say, I am blessed to have relatives who are blessed to have decent enough knees to have been climbing all over Switzerland and Italy and France. And can I remember the name of any mountains in Europe whatsoever? No.
1: No. Oh, well,
0: Ben Nevis?
1: No. That's in Scotland. Yeah, that's true.
0: Thank you,
1: no, thanks, Anna. It wasn't that one. No, it wasn't that one. Liz from Canipa Point. G'day, Liz.
2: Hi, Phil. I don't know.
1: No good? Okay. Oh, dear. Jim from Seaford. G'day, Jim.
3: Good morning, Phil.
1: Which mountain would it have been?
3: I don't really have much of an idea, but I'll have a stab. Mont Blanc?
1: Correct, yes. Europe's highest mountain, Mont Blanc.
3: That's the only one I know.
1: He, ex-climber John Paul II. I don't know whether he climbed it or not. Maybe he did. Pretty hair-raising thing to climb, actually, I think.
3: Wow.
1: Hey, we've got one left.
3: Oh, no. I've been here twice before, Phil.
1: Well. Jim. Yes. In an attempt to turn it into Australia's highest peak, it's a climbing tradition to place a rock at the summit of which New South Wales mountain? In an attempt to turn it into Australia's highest peak.
3: Oh. So obviously it's not Kosciuszko.
1: It's not Kosciuszko, no.
3: Oh, mountains in New South Wales. I've got no idea. No idea. I'm not having a good
1: try. No worries. Thanks. This could be a little, I don't know, is it a little tough? Does anyone know the answer? 1-300-800-222. Give us a call. Put us out of our misery. Kane from Carlton. G'day, Kane.
4: G'day, Philip. How are you?
1: Pretty good. This is a real climber's question, this one. In an attempt to turn it into Australia's highest peak, it's a climbing tradition to place a rock at the summit of which New South Wales mountain?
4: No, I'm drawing a blank as well. I was just thinking of, the Blue Mountains, but no.
1: That's lots of mountains in the Blue Mountains.
4: Yeah, that's right. I can't, nothing's coming. Take care.
1: No worries. See you, Kane. Bye-bye. No, Maria, it's not Mount Disappointment. No one on the text line has got it yet. Come on, help us out here. Ray from Yeranga. G'day, Ray.
5: Look, I think it might be Mount Townsend.
1: Mount Townsend, correct. Very good, Ray. Yes, but the climbers hope if they put enough rocks on the top, it'll become the tallest mountain in Australia.
5: Yeah, but the only one close enough.
1: It's the only one. I think, is it the second one? I think it's the second highest.
5: Second. They thought it was higher at one stage.
1: They did.
5: They looked at it from Victoria.
1: Yeah, they did. It wasn't until it was properly measured. I mean, they're hardly spectacular spectacular peaks, particularly the highest one, Mount Kosciuszko, which when you walk up there, you think, oh, that's a great achievement. But then you walk over to the back of the, and you see there's a road up to the top.
5: Yeah, you can drive up there.
1: You can. Well, you can't, but, I mean, there is a road up. You could if you're allowed on the road, but I don't think you're allowed on the road.
5: Oh, I see. I remember going up there.
1: But it's Mount Townsend, which is the second highest peak. All right, very good. All right, Ray, put you on hold. We'll get these details. We'll get your details and get the magnet out to you. Harry in the Bay had Mount Townsend. Yes, Jim in Campbelltown got it. Annette got it. Yes, but not too many others had Mount Townsend. Nice work, everyone.
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1: Yeah, some memories of Sam Neill coming up in Issues of the Day. Love your calls and questions on that and comments on that as well. Plus a conversation with Ray Bonner in American Insight. This is breaking news comes through that the United States has reinstated the blockade of Iran's ports, and the whole thing seems to be back on again, despite the facts that we were told that it was.

0: tilt. Total control. Yes, beautiful. All righty, 1-300-800-222 is the number if you would like to give us a bell. We're talking about the life and times of Sam Neill. You might like to share your favourite memories of Sam Neill, the news of whose death came through today. It was a surprise. He was 78 years old, but gee, what a life and what a career, hey? Here's a little of it.
1: It's a dinosaur.
2: Dr. Grant, my dear Dr. Thatcher, welcome to Jurassic Park.
3: Our scheduled meeting is not until Sunday.
4: Sorry to bring food.
3: You just wanted to show me that you know where I live, isn't that it? Am I supposed to be impressed?
4: No. Mr. Churchill was impressed. Yes, he was.
5: Then I will live in Montana. And I will marry a round American woman and raise rabbits. And she will cook them for me. And I will have a pickup truck. Or possibly even a recreational vehicle. And drive from state to state. Do they let you do that?
6: Yes.
0: Yes, magnificent. From Jurassic Park and, of course, the incomparable The Hunt for Red October, Sam Neill. So, so good. Kerry from Kangaroo Point. G'day, Kerry.
7: Yeah, hello, Phil. Sam Neill. I actually read his book, which was very good.
0: Mm-hmm.
7: Now, firstly, in my brilliant career, Judy Davis intrigued him with

0: disdain off sets. He was a pretty hard person to get on with.
1: Oh, yeah.
0: But he left her for dead.
1: Hang on. Kerry, did you say she was a pretty hard person to get on with?
0: Well, yeah.
1: No, I just think that's known in the artistic trade as an understatement, isn't it?
0: I think so. Well, anyway, he left her for dead because he made a heap of good films and she made a handful, but he went on to to progress much further. But Death in Brunswick.
1: Oh yeah, we're getting a lot of love for Death in Brunswick tonight.
0: Yeah. He was the short order cook and John Clark was the grave digger.
1: That's right. The famous cockroach pizza.
0: Yeah, it's a sleeper, that film. You don't ever hear, but I mean, I'm like you, I'm a movie fan. I go all the time and we discussed Blade Runner there before. But yeah, no, Sam Neill, a great memory. And The Hunt for the Wilder People, I think, was the last one I saw, and that was very good.
1: Yeah, yeah, yeah. I know he was one of those actors. I mean, like not a superstar, you know, but he was just a first rate kind of actor, and he could play so. He was always in work, pretty much.
0: I would say a bit underrated, Phil.
1: Yeah, no, I'd agree with that. Yeah.
0: Yeah. But anyway, I'll get mobile and give somebody else a chance. But it's a great memory. And as I said, I saw a lot of his films and I didn't ever see a bad one.
1: Yeah. No, terrific. Thanks, Kerry. Good on you. Bye. No, my personal favourite is, it was many years ago, but it was at the beginning of his career, really, when he made a British TV series called Riley, Ace of Spies. Fantastic show. It was, I forget how many parts, it was a TV show. He was about a Russian agent, but just tremendous spy movie. And he was brilliant. Kaz from Northcote. G'day, Kaz.
2: Hello, Philip. You're so shockingly sad to hear about that.
1: Yeah, I know.
2: Sam, I was really surprised, but what a legacy, you know, on screen. I love Death in Brunswick as well. I remember when I first went to see it, I didn't know anything about it, and it was so un-Sam-like.
1: Yeah.
2: It's not a spoiler, like the opening scene, you know, he's lying in bed and beer cans are rolling down the street. And I was at this very posh cinema and there was two ladies behind and they were saying, "Ooh, that doesn't seem very realistic. Who would be..."
1: Is this film set in Reservoir?
2: I mean, it was a comedy. I don't know what they expected. But when I first saw him was on, like everybody else, in my brilliant career, and we'd never seen him before. And I went to see that film three times when it first came out.
1: It was a cracking film, wasn't it?
2: It was wonderful and he was so photogenic. And I thought, who is this handsome man? Like, why is she not marrying him? You know, the main character.
1: Yeah.
2: She turns down and that, I mean, it's
1: she
2: nice
1: does.
2: Spoiler,
1: she does.
2: The film is very old, but that terrible scene where she whips him. It's still very shocking, isn't it? In that, like, it's amazing actors, amazing chemistry, those two.
1: No, fantastic.
2: Valet Sam.
1: Yes, Valet Sam, and thank you for a life well lived and the joy and entertainment you gave us. Thanks, Kaz. Good on you.
2: Thank you.
1: Bye-bye. Yeah, no, indeed, Sam Neill. He played so many roles in so many things. I think there's kind of something for everyone. As I say, I loved his role as Dr. What was it, Alan Grant, wasn't it, in Jurassic Park? I mean, the first Jurassic Park movie in particular, which was... just brilliant. Have you ever seen it? I mean, there's lots of chances. Someone just texted me earlier saying that they'd made six Jurassic Park movies. They didn't all have Sam Neill in them, but he had a lot of skills across a whole range of things, and seemed to be the sort of bloke too. I never interviewed him. I never met him, but he was the sort of bloke that seemed to have a good attitude about the world. Let's see what he described the first time he got an agent. He didn't even know what an agent was, but he found out would ask for more money than he would ever dare to. So it made them particularly useful. So Chris says, yes, that theme music from Riley, Ace of Spies, The Gadfly, is beautifully poignant. Yeah, can we play it? Maybe. Well, I'll try and dig it out. the gadfly from the theme from Riley Ace of Spies. We'll see whether we can try and find it. 1-300-800-222 is the number if you'd like to call. Rams, a recent film with Sam Neill, such a great film, says Kath. Yeah, it was fantastic. Wayne from Mildura. Oh, you were talking to me about Mount Kosciuszko. Another matter. Ray in the truck. G'day, Ray.
3: G'day, young Phil. How are you, mate?
1: Yeah, not bad, mate. Yeah, Sam Neill memories.
3: Yeah, I think the standard that Sam set, that nobody's ever said anything bad about working with him or dealing with him. Everybody seems to think he was one of those good guys.
1: Yeah, yeah, no, I agree. He's like one of the good guys, you know. And also, but he seemed to be like a bloke who... just like he had the right attitude to the water's life. He had a lot of, you know, life balance. Didn't treat people badly.
3: Exactly.
1: Like hanging around on his vineyard in the South Island of New Zealand making great wine. Well, it's, you know.
3: Well, I heard Helen Fanning on Drive this afternoon. She was saying that she tried to do an interview with him and Ryan Brown, and they were just off the charts with funniness.
1: Yeah. Yeah,
3: actually,
1: exactly.
3: Like 15-year-old schoolboys, they were.
1: Yeah. No, exactly. No, really, really. I think maybe the first time that I ever really got to hear to see him, I mean, first time he's in my memory anyway, was Riley Ace of Spies. I love that. Remember this music from it?

0: Yeah. Just really beautiful. Thanks, Ray. Good on you.
1: Thanks, Phil. Have a good night.
0: See you, mate. Bye-bye. And Bob from Greenacre. G'day, Bob.
2: G'day there. Look, I just woke up and I remember Peaky Blinders. He acted really well in it. He was a...
0: Oh, that's right. He was in Peaky Blinders, wasn't he? Yeah, yeah, yeah.
2: The vocabulary, and he was... he had the accent down pat. Oh, gee, it was good. He was good with the accent.
0: Yeah, yeah. Yeah, no, he was. Yeah, go on.
2: I sent him a letter, and he replied to me. I've still got the letter, but I had a... my father wrote a story about New Zealand in the 1950s when he went there.
0: Mm-hmm.
2: The Second World War, and he was interested in doing making a movie about it. You could actually send him a letter and he'd reply to it himself.
0: Yeah.
2: His dad was, he was a bit on the left of centre.
0: Yeah, yeah.
2: In his politics, and he was a very nice, well thought person, I thought.
0: Yeah, no.
2: You made me feel nostalgic when you were talking about him then, and I thought I'd better let you know he was available to people to talk to on that.
0: Yeah, good on you. Thanks, Bob. Thank you. Bye. Yeah, agree with Bob. He was brilliant in Peaky Blinders, says Ali from Arncliffe. David says he outshone Meryl Streep in Evil Angels. He was great as Michael Chamberlain. Greg, that's true. Yes, Australian Story on ABC TV did a very good doco last night on Sam Neill's life, which was been made before, but it's well worth looking up. You'll find it on ABC iView. Just check it out. It was terrific. No. 1-300-800-222 is the number. Yeah, no, plenty of people piling in on the text line too, saying the joys of Sam Neill. But it was absolutely sad to hear news of his death. He died at 78. He had cancer for the last 4 years or so. It was a blood cancer, and he had a very good attitude towards all of that and the consequences and so on. But he had declared apparently in April that he was free of cancer. So he came through all that, out the other side of it, and said in April. So we don't know what caused his death, but it was sudden, and his family said that they'd like some privacy at the moment, and they'll reveal more in due course. Mm. Karen in Sydney said Sam was fantastic in Hunt for the Wilder People. Yes, I saw that. That's a really good movie, actually, Hunt for the Wilder People. Check it out. So many good things. All righty, we've got Ray Bonner, who's going to join us for an edition of American Insight. So let's do that next.
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0: Yes, well, for some insight on matters American, the US midterms are fast approaching, and with it a significant challenge to Donald Trump's Republican Party as it seeks to retain power. One of Donald Trump's better known and most fervent supporters in the US Senate, Lindsey Graham, has unexpectedly passed away over the weekend. Now, Lindsey Graham, of course, was once one of Donald Trump's fiercest critics. Here's what he had to say about Donald Trump back in 2015.
1: He's a race-baiting, xenophobic, religious bigot. He doesn't represent my party. He doesn't represent the values that the men and women who wear the uniform are fighting for. Because what Mr. Trump is doing, and I don't think he has a clue about anything, he's just trying to get his numbers up and get the biggest reaction he can.
0: Yeah, well, that's what he thought in 2015. But of course, like a whole lot of Republicans, success for Donald Trump in elections led to Lindsey Graham significantly changing his tune. This is what he had to say last year.
2: God bless President Trump. I think he gave the right message on a world stage. And, you know, he told the world what they needed to hear. He told the UN, you're more the problem than the solution. These seven wars that he ended, if it weren't for Donald Trump, they'd all be going on. So I hope he runs again.
0: Yes, well, joining us from New York to discuss all things Americans, Ray Bonner. Ray's held a lot of roles as a public interest lawyer, foreign correspondent, investigative reporter for the New York Times, as well as being a staff writer for the New Yorker. He's the recipient of a Pulitzer Prize and Emmy for Outstanding Investigative Documentary and the Robert F. Kennedy Book Award as well. Ray, good evening to you. Welcome back to Nightlife.
3: How are you, Phil?
0: Yeah, no, terrific. Lindsey Graham was one of the better-known US senators internationally. He was a total hawk. Someone I was reading today said the only way to really flummox him was to suggest which country he didn't think America should bomb. And he couldn't think of that many. Does his passing present challenges for the Trump administration, do you think?
3: I don't know, Bill. No. Well, yes and no. I don't think it'll affect the midterms that much. I mean, just listening to your intro and to what he had said, you know, you don't know whether to laugh or to cry.
0: I mean, I know.
3: It is so, in many ways, it has become so predictable, so emblematic, as all these people who said all these horrible things about Trump and then turned around, of course, and could not praise him enough. Lindsey Graham is just one. I mean, you know, in this book that's just come out, of course, it's causing the big stir, the regime change by of course, Jonathan Swan and Maggie Haberman. Yeah. But in there, they talk about how Trump loved the groveling by the tech people, the tech leaders, you know, Mark Zuckerberg and Tim Cook and Bezos and the rest of them. I mean, he said they love, you know, I love it. He said, oh, they kiss my ass. Mm. And it's the same way with all the politicians. I mean, the list of politicians who came around to saying Trump was the greatest thing ever after saying it was a huge danger. I mean, it's a long list. As I say, you don't know whether to laugh or to cry. Does it affect the midterms, Phil? Not really, because
0: what happens to that Senate seat anyway, right?
3: Well, to his Senate seat, well, under, you know, in America, each state can set its own rules for vacancies, for voting. Not the election day, but the various rules for what happens when a senator dies. And in South Carolina, the governor, as in many states, the governor gets to appoint his replacement. In the case of South Carolina, the person only serves until the end of, in this case, Lindsey Graham's term. Mm-hmm. So there'll be an election in November. But it's a solid Republican state. It's a solid red state. Yeah. I spent some time in South Carolina when I was writing my last book about a death penalty case. So it's

0: It's a solid red state. There's no way the Democrats are going to flip it, even without Lindsey Graham. There will be a fight within the Republican Party about who's going to be the nominee, who's going to be the replacement for Lindsey Graham. But in the immediate, the governor of the state, the prime minister, basically, the premier, will get to appoint the replacement.
1: Okay. All right. There's been some speculation, too, about another older senator, Mitch McConnell. I mean, if there's a bloke that's been around as many traps as you could find, it would be Mitch McConnell. He'd gone very quiet for some weeks, which led to some speculation about whether his health was being kept secret from the public. But
0: well, I think there's no doubt that his health is bad. He's older. Yeah. Look, I mean, we're facing this in America. It's really a gerontocracy. And Nancy Pelosi, you had Nancy Feinstein, you've got Chuck Schumer, the majority leader from New York. I mean, these people are all in their 70s or 80s. Not that there's anything wrong with those ages, but I think there's a real feeling that it's time for some of these old codgers, if you will, to step aside. And it's a time for the younger generation. The real fight that's going on within the Democratic Party, of course, and which will be played out in the midterms, is between the progressives and what might be called the centrists or the mainstream Democrats. And you're seeing that played out in a lot of elections and a lot of primary battles between, you know, the AOC and Bernie Sanders, et cetera, versus the kind of the mainstream Democrats.
1: Mm. How are the midterms going to go, Ray? Because the House may be lost for the Republicans. What about the Senate? Or give us a rundown of how you think it's going to go.
0: Yeah, Phil, as I said last time, and I'll continue to say, it is so unpredictable. I mean, if we learned anything in the past few elections is don't trust the polls. They're not reliable. Right. And we, as I said before, we have no idea what Donald Trump is going to do between now and the elections. Phil, it is 4 months away, and that is a lifetime in the life of this president. He changed. I mean, we look at the Iran war, as you pointed out earlier. He's, you know, I think he said he's won the Iran war 39 times. I mean, some people can say jokingly, well, he's a pretty good president. He doesn't win a war just once, but 39 times. So you have no idea what he's going to do. We have no clue what he's going to do next. I mean, you read regime change and you realize this guy, look, some of his supporters and policy people in the White House or in the government have plans and strategies, but he doesn't. He really acts more on impulse than I had realized, and I'm a pretty close follower of things. Mm. He once saw something on a television program about the CEO of Intel. He went social media saying the guy should be fired, the CEO of Intel, the company, the chip company. Mm. And a few days later, he meets with the CEO in the White House and decides that the United States will invest buy 10% of Intel. So to try to predict what's going to happen between now and November, it is a long time. Will the war in Iran be over? Will it be won again? Will gas prices go up? Will they go down? We are a long way away from November. I would not want to predict anything. I think it's safe to say South Carolina's safe for the Republicans. Kentucky, Mitch McConnell, even whatever happens to him, the Republicans, that's safe for the Republicans. The states that are on play, to some degree, are Alaska, Iowa, Texas, Ohio. Mm-hmm. Maine, of course, was, but now with Plattner having imploded because of the allegations of sexual abuse and rape, and he's out of that race, so that isn't as likely to go Democratic as it might have been.
1: Is there any possibility the main Democrats could get up a replacement for Graham Plattner in time, or do you think it doesn't? You think the damage has now been done?
0: Well, both, Phil. Yes, they'll get up a replacement. Again, we're going back to what happens in South Carolina, where the governor gets to a point. Here, I think there's going to be a meeting of the Democratic leadership in

0: Maine to pick the successor, to pick, well, then not the successor, but to pick the candidate. Look, Susan Collins is a very, very effective campaigner. And although she drives liberals and Democrats crazy because she's a moderate Republican, she's tough. She's formidable. So prove me wrong, but I think she's going to win. I don't care who the Democrats come up with. I think it's going to be pretty tough. I think Graham Platner would have had a tough time. I mean, I know a lot of people were excited about him, and I talked to Lily King when she's from Maine, and I talked to her when she was at the Sydney Writers Festival, and we talked about that more than her books. And everybody was quite excited about him. But even then, I remember saying, and we've said, look, Susan Collins is a very, very formidable candidate. So I don't think the Democrats can count on flipping Maine.
1: Yeah, just tonight, of course, breaking news that the war in Iran seems to be back on again. This is after Donald Trump consistently says the Iranians are desperate for a deal. Well, they're so desperate they're firing off missiles in the direction of U.S. allies in the Gulf, and the U.S. has just reimposed a blockade on the ports of Iran. And Iran has said the Strait of Hormuz is closed and we'll be charging ships to go through when we decide. So we're back at square one, aren't we?
0: And in 10 minutes, you might read something new, something different. Look, I think he said somebody calculated at least 39 times that the war had been run. One, we do not know. We do not know. Nobody can predict it. It's fairly clear that Trump and the Trump administration had no clue what they were getting
1: They've
0: into.
1: completely lost control of this, haven't they?
0: If assuming they ever had control of it.
1: Probably,
0: Yeah, I don't. It was you remember the meeting in the White House where, in the Situation Room with Netanyahu, and after he left, one of Trump's advisors even said, that was pure bullshit. They certainly didn't calculate that what Iran could do in the Straits of Hormuz. I mean, it's pretty incredible to think you can go into a war without having figured out that simple thing. That they were gonna. It appears that Iran is now in the driver's seat. They know that Trump wants to be have this war ended before the midterms. They can read the American calendar as well as anybody can. They know what, and so I think they're probably in the stronger position right now.
1: That's
0: And look.
1: a view being put that Iran has now no interest in stopping the war because they would like to continue it, and the Strait of Hormuz to remain closed until the midterms to cause Donald Trump maximum damage. You think that's a fair interpretation?
0: Yes, and now I'm hesitating because I'm going to say something that's a bit conspiratorial, and I don't totally subscribe to it. But if the war is still going in November, the classic time-honored adage is you don't change horses in the middle of a stream or in the middle of a war. Will Trump, if the war is still going, say, look, now is not the time. Now is the time to rally behind the United States, the American flag. Now is it not the time to be making radical changes in Washington? I mean, he could, I'm not saying he will, he could use it to his advantage. Again, Phil, I'm sorry to keep harping on this, is we just don't know what to expect between now and November. Expect a rocky ride and a roller coaster up and down, up and down, up and down.
1: The war is not popular in America, surely, is it?
0: Didn't seem to be. I mean, the thing that's not yet, yeah, no, I don't think it is very popular. I mean, I think Vance was opposed to it. The Trump campaigned on keeping us out of wars, keeping the United States out of wars, fewer military engagements. The advantage, quote unquote advantage, or the factor here is that Americans aren't dying. So you're not seeing the bodies coming home in caskets like you did, which made Vietnam War so unpopular. So in that sense, but no, it's not very popular. And it's not very popular primarily, of course, because of what it's done to gasoline prices.
1: Mm. Yep, Ray Bonner's with us, American Insight. We're talking about the breaking news tonight that it seems that the Iran war is back on. The blockade of Iranian ports has been reimposed by the United States. The Iranians saying the Strait of Hormuz is controlled by them and they'll decide. For the moment, it is closed. Mind you, the US says it's open. So, as you say, Ray, heaven knows. Now, meanwhile, in Europe, of course, Donald Trump doesn't think much of NATO.
2: Yeah, I was very disappointed with NATO. And frankly, if it weren't held in Turkey, where my friend happens to be a very strong leader, it's possible that I wouldn't have attended. But we weren't treated well.
1: Yes. Well, this is Donald Trump in Turkey. And Ankara talking about his relationship with NATO. Have the European leadership got sick of the United States over this and grown some backbone themselves, do you think, Ray?
0: Oh, I think I was just in Europe. I think Europe is realized it has to change its ways. It cannot rely on the United States. I don't know if they've gotten sick of Trump or not. I mean, you've even seen the Italian Prime Minister Meloni. I mean, even she doesn't like what Trump is doing, and she was a big supporter. But after he claimed that she begged for a photo selfie with him, I think NATO's being rethought. I think Europe is going through a total, not a meltdown, but just a total reexamination. And they look at Greenland. They don't know what's going to happen in Greenland, but they feel pretty strongly that they're not going to let the United States take over Greenland. I mean, I heard a French government official speak at a conference the Asia Society conference in Paris, and he began by saying, I can't remember, the world is in shambles or is falling apart, and which is basically what Mark Carney said at Davos. This is a new world, a brave new world, and I think Europe's still trying to figure out. I mean, there was a fascinating story, Phil. I mean, absolutely fascinating in the Wall Street Journal, which does some terrific reporting. Put the editorials aside, but there was a meeting in Europe of the heads of state. And they met in a secure room, and nobody was even allowed to bring their phones. I mean, you're telling the prime ministers, the presidents of countries, and their top aides, we're going to have a meeting to discuss how to deal with Donald Trump, and nobody can bring in a phone or anything else. I mean, it was that top secret. I mean, Europe realizes that it has to figure out how they're going to survive without the United States and with China becoming such an incredible factor in Europe. I mean, Volkswagen is in deep trouble. I mean, Volkswagen is symbolic of the German economy, and it's in deep trouble primarily because of the economic power of China. It's a whole new world. I mean, in some ways, it's fascinating if you're a journalist and a historian, you can put aside the kind of the day-to-day tragedies and just look at it historically. It's a fascinating time in many ways because the world's going to change. The world, and it's going to change for us in Australia as well. I mean, it's going to totally change. We know that. You know, the whole role of China and the whole role of the United States, and what's Australia going to do? They can't rely on the United States. It's a whole new world.
1: It is a whole new world. It is. Yep. All right, Ray. We better leave it because we're heading towards the news bulletin ourselves. Really appreciate your time. We'll talk again. Love to.
0: Absolutely.
1: Thanks, Ray.
0: Thanks a lot, Phil.
1: See you. Ray Bonner, former foreign correspondent with the New York Times, a Pulitzer and Emmy Award winner. But that breaking news came through as the program was going to air. It's a long way from resolution, this thing. And we as Ray says, don't know what's happening.

0: Interesting times, as Ray would say. We've got news coming up. I've got to get out of here, though, because there is a man taking the microphone and he'll do it in his own inevitable way. G'day, g'day.
1: Hello, Phil.
0: You're still here.
1: Yeah, are you? Yeah.
0: End of the week? End of the month?
1: End of the month, I think.
0: Is there going to be a costume party? What is it?
1: Fancy dress party.
0: Fancy dress, yeah. Is that it?
1: No.
0: No, okay. Just a couple.
1: That's the short answer. Do you like going to fancy dress parties?
0: If I'm in the mood, I don't mind.
1: What was it like? Do you remember what you dressed up as at the last one you went to?
0: I went as John Kerr.
1: Oh, very good. How did you do that?
0: Well, you know, I had the top hat. I had the bottle of whiskey in my hand.
1: Very good.
0: I had the staggers.
1: Do you know what the theme was, or was it just come as you choose?
0: I just can't remember what the theme was. I walked into, see, it was held in a surf club, right? And I walked in with the bottle of whiskey and the stagger. And the bar staff just went completely ape. One of the bar staff, I'm not joking, leapt over the front of the bar and grabbed me. He said, "You're not coming in here." I said, "Mate, it's cold tea. It's not whiskey."
1: That is so good. But I'm sorry, but we can't serve you because there are regulations that say that we cannot.
0: I said, "I'm a governor general."
1: Perfect. We're not dressing up on the program today. No. Right. However, there may be occasions where we will get to dress up. Janet McLeod joins us on the program this morning. She joins us to talk about whatever interests her at this particular point in time. So we'll find out what that is shortly.
0: Excellent. All right. And you and I will talk tomorrow. Here's the news.
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6: ABC News with David Rollins. US President Donald Trump says the United States is restarting its naval blockade of Iranian ships and ports in the Persian Gulf. Nick Parmeter has more.
7: Mr. Trump's announcement on social media comes hours after he told Fox News the United States would probably take over the Strait of Hormuz and should be reimbursed for controlling the vital waterway. In a phone interview, he said, "We're going to keep the Strait and we'll probably run it. We'll become the guardian of the Strait." But he is insisting that arrangement will come at a cost, with his post on Truth Social setting out reimbursement at the rate of 20% on all cargo shipped. It follows days of strikes across the Persian Gulf after the US accused Iran of attacking ships in the strait.
6: British police say they've arrested 12 people after a suspected threat directed towards an Islamic event at the weekend as part of an investigation which they described as extreme right-wing terrorism related. The arrests were made on Sunday and Monday at addresses across England after police became aware of a potential serious threat towards the religious event. The event, attended by about 15,000 people, mostly went ahead as expected, apart from closing earlier than planned on Sunday. Tributes are being paid for New Zealand actor Sam Neill, who has died in Sydney at the age of 78. A statement posted to his official social media account describes his death as sudden and unexpected. It says Neil remained in remission until his death after revealing in April that he was cancer-free following a five-year battle with blood cancer. ABC journalist and former partner Laura Tingle says he would want to be remembered as an advocate for New Zealand and the film industry in Australia.
8: People who loved Sam and knew how sick he's been for the last couple of weeks have just been willing him on to get better, but unfortunately his body's taken a lot of beating from cancer, even though he was able to slay that, and it's just ended up being too much, I think.
6: New South Wales Premier Chris Minns has paid tribute to former Australian of the Year Richard Scollier, describing the renowned cancer researcher as the most generous and unpretentious mentor. Thousands gathered at the Sydney Opera House to celebrate Professor Scollier's life after he died last month, aged 59, following a three-year battle with brain cancer. During the memorial, Mr. Minns read messages from a tribute page created by the Melanoma Institute of Australia, including stories from those whose lives were saved by Professor Scollier's work.
3: To Richard, I'm a 10-year survivor of stage 4 melanoma because of the Institute's work. The world is a better place because of you. To Richard, stage 4 melanoma, 10 years ago, still going strong. At 84 years of age, I'm a keen golfer and a tennis player. How lucky am I?
6: Australia's sperm shortage is driving some people to apps and online platforms to find donors or parenting partners, allowing tech companies to spot a gap in the market. One app, called Just a Baby, works like a dating app, allowing users to swipe through potential matches. The founder, Paul Ryan, says the platform has about 50,000 users in Australia. He says the app is not a sperm donor catalogue, but more a chance to connect with other people who want to have a baby.
9: People meet on the app and then they go off and do whatever they're going to do. Some people might have a relationship, or some people might do their own arrangement with a fertility provider, or they might do their own thing, or some people sometimes get married. So who knows what people will do, and it's none of our business, because we're just helping people connect to each other.
6: The Fair Work Commission has found the former managing director of the National Trust of Tasmania was unfairly dismissed. Scout Wallen has the details.
10: Scott Cullen served as the director of the trust from March 2023. He was dismissed in January last year, 2 months before his contract ended. The trust claimed he was dismissed because of his lack of financial literacy and a breakdown in his relationship with the board. The Fair Work Commission has found that Mr. Cullen's dismissal was unfair due to the absence of any procedural fairness and that there were no valid reasons to support it. Mr. Cullen told the ABC it's reassuring to have this conclusion after 18 months and that he believes he left a positive legacy at the Trust that others can build on.
6: And the Adelaide AFL Club has confirmed that defender Rory Laird has suffered a low-grade syndesmosis injury that will see him miss several weeks of football. ABC News.
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1: Good morning, 6 minutes past two, 6 minutes past midnight in Western Australia, and it's 24 minutes to two in the Northern Territory and in South Australia. Jen McLeod joins us on the program this morning. It's always good when Jen comes in, because you never quite know what's going to be spoken about. And she suggested on the program this morning that we talk about the favourite things that you have in your cutlery drawers. Interesting idea to talk about on the program. May not be one of the most important conversations that you'll hear, but I can guarantee it'll be a lot of fun. So if you want to join us to talk about those things that are in your cutlery drawers, and you just look at it and go, I really

really like that. I don't know why I like it. There may not be a particularly good reason that I like it, but I do. It doesn't have to just be a knife and a fork or a spoon, because it could be other things that hang around within that drawer. I brought in some show and tell to do, because generally Janet will come in with a bit of show and tell. So I've got my favourite things sitting in a bag just over there. Have you got splades? Mick's got splades. No, he hasn't got splades. He's lost that. You've lost your splades. Oh, he's got lots and lots of splades. What the joys of the splade. I wonder if anyone else has still got their splades. My sister has still got splades, and they come out at Christmas because they're very, very good. Sometimes a little confusing, because when you have a look at them, you go, well, how am I supposed to operate that? Because it's got everything all in one. It's got the spoon and the fork and the knife all ready to go. Although, if you're one of those people that likes to sit there, right, you know, that sit there and just use the fork, it does work very, very well. It's mixed set is still in the purple velvet presentation case that was delivered in. I've got my granddad's carving knife set is in a purple velvet display case. And I didn't bring that in because it's a little bit cherished. I don't sort of use it very much. It's a beautiful knife and fork set. It's got one of those bone handle things on it. It's also got a sharpener, you know, like one of those sharpening tool things. Is it cool? It's got one of those. Can't use that, so I don't sharpen knives with it at all. Anyway, so we'll talk about that with you and with Janet McLeod, and we'll find out some of the bizarre, lovely, and interesting things that you have within those drawers. That coming up soon. Well, I think we'll play, shall we? Because there are five questions to be answered. The snippet today, I will tell you, is very long. It goes for nearly 4 seconds, which is unheard of as far as snippets of songs are concerned. You may ask why it's so long, because I'm not sure if anyone knows the song. However, there's bound to be someone out there that will. Let's play. If you want to join us, 1-300-800-222. Text us on 0437-774-774. If you can work out the theme, you text it through on 0437-774-774. And you tell us what the theme is. If you're the first person to work it out, then you can choose a song. There is a clue in this particular tune that I'm about to play as to what the theme is. But it's also part of the suite of questions. It's not just a clue. It's part of the suite of questions and part of the theme. So listen to this song. Tell us the name of the band performing the song. It isn't necessarily the name of the song. It isn't necessarily the name of the band. It might be something within all of those things. So let's have a listen. Tell us the name of this band. 1-300-800-222. Text 0437-774-774.

0: The song is A Long Way to the Top. Many people know the name of the band. The clue, or it's part of the theme, is within there somewhere. All right, that's all I'm going to say. It's not necessarily the name of the song. It's not necessarily the name of the band. But there is a clue in there somewhere. And it's specific to, the clue is specific to that song. A few other songs as well. Is it true that this particular band doesn't play A Long Way to the Top if you want to rock and roll after the death of a lead singer? Yes, it's true. Well, when we didn't saw them, they didn't play it. I'm not sure if they do again now, but for a fair while, they did that. I will never get... Oh, thank you to Jeff, who said the sharpening thingy you're talking about is a sharpening steel. Thank you. But yes. Can't use one. Every time I've tried, I think I've always made the knife blunter than it was when it began. Hey, Trevor.
1: Hi, Trev.
0: The name of the band, please.
1: Yeah. The Good Old Back Attacker, AC/DC.
0: It is AC/DC.
1: And it's not... Well, the band could have been in agreement, but it's basically the new lead singer, Brian Johnson, who... out of respect, refuses to play Long Way to the Top.
0: Yeah, I when I went and saw them with Finn, geez, it would have been 20 years ago, maybe more. They didn't play it. I don't know. Do they still not do it?
1: Well, to say it's basically his.
0: Yeah, his choice.
1: Personal thing. Yeah.
0: Now, because you sorted that out, we have five questions. We have a at question, a why question, a what question, a who question, and a which question.
1: The at question.
0: At what age does Anthony Bridgerton become a Viscount and take over as head of the family? And who did he succeed?
1: I know the show you're talking about. I've never seen it. So, I'll guess that he's... Dad might have gone on to the next world when he was at an early age, say 16.
0: Not a bad guess. Not right, but not bad.
1: Okay. Thank you.
0: I'm calling Anthony Bridgerton a Viscount. He took over the title to his father, didn't he? I think. I'm a bit worried now. Hello, Andrew.
2: G'day, Cobber. How you going, Trev?
0: I'm pretty good, Andrew. Now, this question is sitting here. At what age does Anthony Bridgerton become a Viscount and take over as head of the family, and who did he succeed?
2: I'm a little bit mystified about that. Can I just say something to you? I've been doing a bit of arts and crafts. My mum gave me a gnome, a garden gnome.
0: Yeah.
2: But it's got a hatchet through its head.
0: That's not very nice at all. Thank you, Andrew. That's a bit concerning in its own little way, but thank you for that. Hello, Bob.
3: G'day, Trev. Look, I recognised the song immediately. It was A Long Way to the Top if you want a sausage roll.
0: That's right. Actually, a few people have suggested that the theme this morning is pastries, but it's not.
3: No, I love it. And AC/DC were always Akka Dakka.
0: Yep.
3: I used to work for Australian Concert Security, and it was did a lot of venues, and I really enjoyed that. They really went... did a good job once at Endeavour Rock. It was an outdoor concert where the Sharks have their home ground where they play rugby league.
0: Hmm.
3: And the bands there were incredible. There were some incredible outdoor venues in the 80s.
0: There were some great outdoor venues. I've got to move on, but when we saw them play here in Melbourne, they must have been in there, I don't know, probably 70s, I reckon, early 70s. They're brilliant. Great concert. Anyway, So the question is, at what age does Anthony Bridgerton become a Viscount and take over as head of the family, and who did he succeed?
3: I have no clue. I'll say he was 21 when he took it over and he succeeded his father.
0: Nice work. He did succeed his father, but we need a little more information. Age-wise, pretty close. Let me see. Nobody has got this answer, which is always a slight concern. So if you know the answer to this, 1-300-800-222. Hello, Donald.
4: Hello, Trevor.
0: I'm a little bit worried.
4: Well, you might be. Also, the sharpening steel is also called a honing rod, because it hones the sharpness of the knife. But your problem might be, have you tried buying a left-handed one?
0: Now, Donald, you know I'm a little gullible. Are you going to try and tell me there's a difference?
4: Yes, they're down on at the shelf right next to the left-handed screwdrivers and the left-handed hammers.
0: I don't know if this is it's a very old sharpening steel because of my granddad's. Mm. Are they supposed to have some sort of not a thread, but a rough surface? Because granddad's, it's perfectly, perfectly smooth.
4: Mine has the slightest grit to it.
0: Yeah.
4: And I mean very slight. It's not designed to take steel off your knife. Mm. It's designed to hone the edge of your knife. Anyway,

0: the answer to this?
1: Well, the previous caller answered, I had two choices. So your original question was, when did he take over being a Viscount? And it's either 18 or 21. The other fellow said 21, so I'll say 18.
0: True.
1: But you've then added another portion to it.
0: I know, and I might,
1: who?
0: I might actually...
1: So his father.
0: Yeah, his father. I'm going to take that because... it's probably too hard because other people have sent in texts who seem to know the program very, very well. And they've just said, they've given me the age and the father, and I'll take that.
1: Okay. Fair enough. Well, that's great. Thank
0: you. It's Edmund Bridgerton, by the way, who his father
1: good.
0: Is.
1: Thank you.
0: 18 years old. We have a why question, a what question, a who question, and a which question.
1: And the AC/DC song is 50 years old. 1976 to 2026.
0: Happy birthday.
1: It's lasted well. The what question?
0: The what question. What is unique about the getaway car Malcolm designs to use as a robbery in a robbery with Frank to elude the police? So what is unique about the getaway car Malcolm designs to use in a robbery with Frank to elude police?
1: A great show. And the car splits down the middle and two halves can go either direction. I think they escape by going down some of Melbourne's thin alleyways where the police can't fit.
0: It's really funny.
1: I like the bit where they remote control the rubbish bins outside the lift and they're moving around.
0: If you haven't seen Malcolm, it's well worth a watch.
1: It is.
0: Well worth a watch. We have a why question, a who question, and a which question.
1: Which question should I take, I think?
0: Whichever one you choose.
1: The which question, please, Trevor.
0: The which question. Which woods do Winnie Cooper and Kevin Arnold save, with some help from Paul, to save it from developers building a shopping mall? So which woods do Winnie Cooper and Kevin Arnold save to help, with their help from Paul, to stop developers building a shopping mall?
1: Ah, Winnie Cooper. What a lovely girl. I'll just say thank you to everybody for the suggestions for Western Australian places. And is it the... Lone Pine Woods.
0: Not the Lone Pine Woods. And thank you to Amanda, who said Anthony Bridgerton was 18. His father was Edmund, who died of a bee sting, Donald.
1: Oh, my goodness.
0: Catch you soon. You can watch Malcolm, by the way, free on iView at the moment, along with Death in Brunswick. Now, there's a double, if you want to have a double of Australian movies. Malcolm and Death in Brunswick. Very nice. Hello, Gary.
2: Hi, how are you?
0: Text is saying steels are almost useless. You get a good stone is better, says Troy. Are you getting good at sharpening knives, Gary?
2: No, used to be.
0: Yeah, wish I could use like a sharpening steel or a sharpening stone. I can't do it. Never works.
2: No, it's a knack to it.
0: Yeah. I've got a really good thing that I'm going to sharpening thing anyway that's coming up. Now we have this question. Which woods do Winnie Cooper and Kevin Arnold save with help from Paul to stop developers from building a shopping mall?
2: Oh, I'll just say an acre wood.
0: Not an acre wood, but thank you. No, it's not that one. Trevor, with your grandfather's carving set that has got a bone handles, ensure you only wash those handles in warm water. Hot water ruins the colour of the bone. I don't use it because it's a little bit too precious. It's one of those things that is beautiful, but I don't use it. Hello, Anne-Marie.
3: Hi, Trev.
0: Now, Anne-Marie.
3: Yeah?
0: Are you aware of Winnie Cooper and Kevin Arnold?
3: Never heard of them.
0: That's going to make life very difficult.
3: I stood a chance with the other questions, but I haven't a hope with this one. Are you giving any clues, given that you're retiring?
0: Oh, Anne-Marie. That is such a good try.
3: What have you got to lose?
0: I've got nothing to lose but respect, Anne-Marie, that's all.
3: No, I still respect you.
0: I know, but it's always worth a try, Anne-Marie.
3: I know. Can I hear the question again?
0: Of course you can. Which woods do Winnie Cooper and Kevin Arnold save with help from Paul to stop developers building a shopping mall?

0: Would it be the 100 Acre Wood?
1: What a great name, not the one.
0: Okay. All the best for the future for you and Kath.
1: Thank you. I'm sure I'll speak to you before then.
0: Okay.
1: Thanks, Anne-Marie.
0: All the best.
1: Bye-bye. Bye-bye. And Winnie is a professional mathematician now. Thank you. Baronia in Adelaide worked out the theme. It's that easy. Well, I guess it is that easy. So, Baronia, very nice work. Send a text in with a song in it, and we will play it for you. Bo. Hello, Bo.
2: Oh, dear.
1: Oh, no.
2: Oh, yes.
1: Oh, dear.
2: I've got no idea what show or book or anything this is from.
1: So you don't know Winnie Cooper and Kevin Arnold?
2: Not unless you're going to give me a hint.
1: Probably not. You might be a bit young.
2: Your vintage?
1: Yeah, you might. Well, you should know exactly who it is.
2: Winnie Cooper, the name rings a bell, but I cannot place it.
1: I can tell you that Fergus in Oxley knows the answer. Thank goodness for that.
2: Well, give him my number and tell him to text me quick.
1: Okay. Well, I don't think I should give your number out on air, Bo.
2: No. No, I've got no idea. I've just got to quickly say, by the way, You played Akka Dakka, so everybody's nice and awake.
1: Yep.
2: I'm still waiting for Killing in the Name of.
1: I played like 30 seconds of it last week when Mick was away.
2: Which is about 4.5 minutes.
1: I thought that was enough. Actually, I got him before any swearing bit started too, which is helpful.
2: I forgot about that.
1: Oh yes, that's significant. that's very significant. All right, Bo, I'll catch you.
2: Your last day when it doesn't matter.
1: Yes. The possibilities. Thanks, Bo. Let me see. Fergus is the only person so far. So if you know, make sure you give us a call. Hello, Eric.
3: G'day, Trevor. Yeah, with AC/DC, after Bon Scott died, they said it's Bon's song, Long Way to the Top. So they never did it until the recent tour in Australia, I think they did it. I read that in the newspaper.
1: Okay.
3: And could you have a show on UFOs once through that topic?
1: Do you know, we've sort of done it before, but it's been a while. We've sort of touched on it when we speak, when we take a look at the night sky. We can have another go at it.
3: It'd be good to have another go. Are you retiring, are you? I didn't know about that.
1: Yeah, I'm retiring at the end of the month.
3: You're like 65 now, are you?
1: Yeah, about that. That's about enough.
3: Is Pav coming back? Or?
1: Well, I can't really talk about that.
3: Oh, okay, fair enough. What else to say here?
1: So which woods do Winnie Cooper and Kevin Arnold save with help from Paul from developers building a shopping mall?
3: Well, I know this is from the Wonder Years, but I never really liked that show. I didn't watch it much. I've got no idea, but I'll guess Greendale Woods.
1: Not Greendale Wood, although it's a good name, Greendale Wood. They do like saving woods and trees in those types of television shows. Hello, Sam.
4: Morning, Trevor. How you going?
1: Good. Now, how are you with this question? So far, Fergus is the only person that knows the answer. The question is, which woods do Winnie Cooper and Kevin Arnold save with help from Paul from developers building a shopping mall?
4: Big W.
1: Not Big W, but thank you. Give us a ring. Oh, it's always good when Carolyn rings up because she's generally going to rescue us. Because you know it well, Carolyn.
5: Hi, Trevor. How are you?
1: I'm well.
5: Excellent. Very good to hear.
1: Now, you know the answer to this, don't you?
5: I think I do. I'm not 100% sure. I've just got a vague memory. Is it something like Harper? Harper Woods?
1: Harper's Woods. They rescue it?
5: There you go.
1: They're a good team.
5: They are.
1: They're a good team. Carolyn, now you're going to be able to join us for our outside broadcast.
5: Absolutely. I can't wait.
1: We're looking forward to meeting you, and I'm sure everybody else will be looking forward to meeting you and hearing from you as well.
5: Yes, I've got I've got a little surprise planned.
1: Oh, have you now? You know I'm not very big on surprises,

0: I know, but no,
1: Carolyn, for a
0: it'll be
1: big,
0: fun.
1: oh yeah, fun for who, Carolyn?
0: Fun for everybody.
1: Bar one, maybe.
0: No, I wouldn't do that to you.
1: I know you wouldn't. Well, I'm not sure, but I know you wouldn't. Because you sorted that out, we have a why question and a who question.
0: Why, please?
1: Now, the why is the long snippet from a song.
0: Okay.
1: Now, the reason it's a long snippet from a song is that I needed a particular word, and this is the only song that I could find that uses that particular word.
0: Oh no.
1: So, and it even has lyrics in it. So 1-300-800-222. Listen to this and tell us the name of the song that this is from.
2: I'm a party of plans.
1: 1-300-800-222. Do you recognise it, Carolyn?
0: No, because I couldn't even hear it properly. Could you please play it again?
1: Of course I will.
2: I'm a party of plans.
1: There you go.
0: No, it's really hard on the phone, but
1: Yeah,
0: no,
1: no.
0: I can't. I can't hear it, sorry.
1: I will look forward to seeing you soon.
0: Absolutely.
1: See ya, Carolyn, who, if you're wondering who Carolyn is, has been a contributor to the program for a long period of time, usually very good at the quiz, as well as that she runs the Overnight's Facebook site, the Overnight's unofficial fan club Facebook site. So she, well, one of the moderators along with Deb. So we will meet them at the outside broadcast that we're going to be doing from the museum. 1-300-800-222. Listen to this.
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1: Oh, you can always depend on Steve from Pickering Brook knows the song. Thank you, Steve. Well, at least I recognise that somebody knows. Bruce said, haven't heard from Caroline for ages. If she rang up for the quiz all the time, she'd win every time. Hello, Rodney.
4: Good morning, Trev. How are you?
1: I'm pretty good, thanks, Rodney. Do you recognise this?
2: I'm a party of plans.
4: Nope.
1: Is that the short answer?
4: That's about as long as I've got. The only thing I can give you a hint on with the, using the steel when you sharpen the knife.
1: Yeah.
4: Is start very slowly. And most people think they can just walk up and just go slash, slash, slash like a butcher and, and knives flashing around everywhere. Just start very slowly and be accurate, and the speed will come.
1: Does it? I think that's what it is, because you watch butchers and they're so good at it. And so you watch them and go, oh, that's what you go, like
4: Yeah,
1: that.
4: it's like chefing, and when you cook for a living, it's carving and chopping and stuff. It's very, very slow and accurate first, and the speed just comes.
1: You know, because and when you watch chefs, you like doing knives. They might just do 1, 2, 3, 4, and that's enough.
4: Yeah, well, yeah. All you're doing is just flashing the blade. You're just sharpening the blade.
1: Do you know what I've always wondered is that have you ever been to watch people at log chops, the axemen in log chops? Have you ever watched them?
4: I've seen Axemen go and yeah.
1: Do you know, have you ever watched them before they're about to go into chops? Quite often they'll run the blade across their hands sideways.
4: Yeah, okay.
1: And I remember asking an axeman once, and he said, that's how fine, because their hands are so tough. He said, that's how fine we actually sharpen our blades by running across. And I thought, what a load of rot. It was a good story, though.
4: Yeah, no, look, it's right. And it's, yeah, that's the only thing. Most people think they can just walk up and just start chopping like a chef or sharpening knives like a butcher and everything else. You can't. It's slow to start, very slow, and you just get the technique and the angles right, and then after a little while, when you naturally get quicker and quicker and quicker, and then it just comes to you.
1: Thank you. Now, do you know, you don't know the name of the song?
4: It's You're the Voice by Kylie.

0: Vogue.
1: But no, surprisingly, although I didn't even know she'd done a version.
2: I'm a party of plans.
1: I'm pleased to see that quite a few people on the text know what it is. Bruce knows what it is. Donald looked it up, cheat. Carol in New South Wales knows what it is. Yeah, Julie from Hazelbrook knows what it is. I wonder if Sue from Ulladulla knows what it is. Hello, Sue.
3: Sue from Ulladulla suspects it's from Rocky Horror Show, but cannot name the song.
1: It's not from Rocky Horror.
3: Well, there you go. But I've got a little thing to say about sharpening those knives.
1: Yes.
3: I come from a wide line of butchers.
1: Yep.
3: It is a very light touch. Your previous caller was spot on. But when any time these two pieces of metal are meeting each other, a very light touch.
1: I'll remember that. I'll give it another go. I haven't tried doing it for ages because all I do is blunt knives.
3: Yeah, go and watch your butcher.
1: Yep.
3: And just realise that when they're touching together, very lightly.
1: I'll go and see Gordon.
3: You have a good evening.
1: Good on you. Thank you. Gordon and Katrina are the butchers where I go to. Hello, Ray.
4: Hello, Trevor.
1: Do you know the song, Ray?
4: Yeah. It's Pavlov's Dog off the album Pampered Menial or something.
1: Yeah.
4: And it's Julia.
1: It is. It's Julia from Pavlov's Dog. Good album. It's a strange album.
4: Yeah, yeah.
1: It's got black and white cover with the dog on the front.
4: Yeah.
1: Yeah.
4: Yeah, I thought there was one called At the Toll of the Bell or At the Sound of the Bell or something. But that one's definitely called Pampered Menial, I think.
1: What was it? Early to mid-70s?
4: Yeah, yeah.
1: Something like that.
4: Yeah, they done Late November and a couple of good sort of hits. Yeah,
1: Rosie from Chilton knew that it was. It's not Marion Faithful. Thank you. Few people thought it was Marion Faithful. Now, we have one question left.
4: It's a guy.
1: Yeah, yeah, yeah.
4: Yeah.
1: Yeah, yeah, I know. It's a very, very vibrato-laden falsetto.
4: Mm.
1: Now, last question. Are you ready?
4: Yep.
1: Who would merengue and do the cha-cha while she tried to be a star, and who always tended the bar?
4: Lola.
1: Yeah, it's that easy. Lola it is. I'll put you on hold, Ray, and have a chat with Mick, because that is the answer. Lola, you're listening to Overnights on ABC Radio. The theme has been worked out very, very well. Early, in fact, by Baronia in Adelaide. Baronia, send us a song via text, and we will play it for you. 1-300-800-333. Janet McLeod is here. She knew that the song was Julia. She knew. She had it. She was stoked that she worked it out. We're talking this morning about, I mean, you may think it's a slightly bizarre conversation to have. Well, it wouldn't be the first one that we've had with Janet McLeod and probably won't be the last. So today we're taking a look at the things that you treasure in the cutlery drawer. Now, it doesn't have to be a knife, a fork or a spoon. It could be something else that you treasure. It may be something that was sent to you or given to you. It may be something you have bought because it's special. It might be something new, in fact. 1-300-800-222, text 0437 774 774. If you want to join us, if you have one of those that you would like to share, give us a ring. 1-300-800-222, text 0437 774 774. Pavlov, text here. Pavlov's Dog did their first Australian tour last year, 50 years after Pampered Menial. I saw them and they were great, says John. Janet went too. Very good. Well, I presume she's saying that because she's pointing. If you want to join us, 1-300-800-222. Now, many of you have said that we don't hear enough Barry Manilow on the radio. So this is for you.

0: Barry Manilow and Coco Cabana. There is a good reason for not having Barry Manilow, and that song is just one reason, says David. I thought there'd be more lovers of Barry Manilow sending texts through, but certainly not. Yeah, well. Janet McLeod with me. Hello, Janet.
1: I love that song.
0: Do you? Well,
1: I will say off air that I had one which is about a different nightclub. I had a comedy song about it, which was at the Chevron night spot, hardest place north of the tram stop. And it was, it was all about.
0: You've been to see Pavlov's Dog.
1: I went to see Pavlov. Did I go to see? I was in the front row. I got a VIP ticket. I just was beside myself. I was so excited. This was one of those bands where I saw that they were touring. I went, wait, I thought that guy was dead. I thought he died in the 80s. But no, the rumours were untrue.
0: And so when they'd never been here before.
1: They'd never been here before. And I just was, I couldn't believe it.
0: I'm trying to work out what a VIP ticket is at the Corner Hotel.
1: Yeah, I know. You go there early, and there's a couple of songs, acoustic songs, with him and the violin player.
0: Yeah.
1: And then there's meet and greet, and there's photos, and then I had some, I don't know, nonsensical conversation with him about his pet parrot.

0: parrots because I had parrot earrings in. And he was going, oh, I like these.
1: Exciting. So
0: I really was. I was, it was just instant. I'm not a middle-aged woman anymore. I'm a teenager.
1: We will play this song, Juliet, which is probably the most recognised of Pavlov Dog songs.
0: The only one. They're one of those bands that was just handed around. You said you didn't know where you got the album
1: from. I don't even
0: from.
1: Know where I got the album. I just know that I had the album and I don't know where from.
0: It's like an old sweater that gets handed around a group of friends is Pavlov's Dog. Hold on. It's just a university band or university-adjacent band. And so you just don't hear them out in the wild.
1: Mm.
0: They don't get played on radio. You don't go into Cotton On or wherever. You don't go in, hear it in the piped on music and somewhere.
1: Although Blister in the Sun is, which is a bit sad.
0: I heard it in the
1: supermarket.
0: Violet Femmes.
1: Yeah, heard it in the supermarket.
0: You heard it in the supermarket.
1: Yeah, that's when
0: that
1: you
0: must. That's a rockin' great shopping expedition, I gotta say.
1: Let's listen to Pavlov's Dog. If you've never heard Pavlov's Dog before, an interesting lead vocalist.
0: David Sirkamp is a very interesting vocalist. His vocal stylings and it's. Again, it's just an unusual one where you hear him and you think, oh, this lady's got a nice voice. And it's not, it's this guy.
1: We'll play that. We'll come back and talk to you about your favourite bits of cutlery.
0: Yeah.
1: Or stuff that's in the drawer, because it's not just knives, forks and spoons.
0: Oh, yeah.
1: It can be other things as well.

0: the only one you'd probably be able to call a hit.
1: Let's take a look at the things that are in, I was going to say in your drawers, but we weren't. The things that you know and that you love that are in the top drawers or the second drawer, the pieces of cutlery or the things that you really like in there. Now, why did you want to talk about?
0: You go to the cutlery drawer and you go, oh, I need to get a spoon and have this lovely treat. Mm. Oh, no, not that spoon. That's not right for this.
1: Oh, there are things.
0: Oh, you've got, there's, you know, if there's a soup situation.
1: Yeah.
0: I mean, maybe I own too many spoons, but there's the correct spoon for that particular soup is going to have, it's going to have a nice deep bowl.
1: Oh, get out.
0: And it's not a shallow situation, this soup. I'm telling you, Trevor, you've got to have a nice deep bowl for it.
1: So there's a soup spoon and then there's a specific type of soup spoon for different soups.
0: Oh, yeah, absolutely.
1: Get out.
0: So for your pumpkin soup, it's got to be a nice deep bowl.
1: Don't you love those fish knives?
0: Oh,
1: have you ever seen the fish knives are the most amazing looking knives. I've never used a fish knife.
0: Yes.
1: But I like the concept and idea of a fish knife.
0: And a fish fork.
1: It's not a fish fork.
0: No, you've got to have fewer prongs.
1: Is that really?
0: Fewer prongs for your fish fork. Well, you know, there's also ones where, like, they had things like absinthe spoons.
1: Absinthe spoons
0: for drinking absinthe. So you'd have a little slotted arrangement that you put a sugar cube on. And then pour some iced water over that to drip into your absinthe to make a sort of a milky kind of a effect so it wasn't so awfully bitter.
1: Isn't absinthe that drink supposed, isn't it a bit trippy?
0: Oh, yeah. Absolutely. That's why you need the sugar cube to make it
1: slightly palatable.
0: Yeah, slightly palatable. I almost said perishable.
1: I'm just trying to work out the fork for fish, right? Has it got less prongs?
0: I think that might have. In fact, let's look it up.
1: Is it three pronged?
0: But something would have to be a thicker one on the side.
1: Because there's those weird also dessert forks.
0: Oh, yes.
1: Those little dessert forks, they've got a little knifey bit on the side.
0: It's got the knifey bit.
1: That's a bit bladish, but it's smaller.
0: I'm having a look and I'm going, no, I think I've got the fish fork wrong. No, there seems to be more than I thought.
1: More.
0: Although it looks like there's four tines. And that's also, I also like the anatomy of cutlery, like a tine. Is your prong. It's a tine.
1: A tine.
0: T-I-N-E. Your tine is the prong on the fork.
1: Yeah.
0: But your knife, I like to be able to say, just drop in things and just say, oh, yeah, this one's got full tang construction.
1: Oh.
0: Do you know what that is?
1: No idea. What is tang construction?
0: Tang. So the tang is the metal part that goes all the way through the handle. If it's a good knife.
1: Okay.
0: So a half tang would only go halfway down. And so you might have even had that situation where you go, oh no, I've broken the handle. So the full tang goes all the way down. That's when you know you've got a good knife, Trevor.
1: I think Bruce has also pointed out another specialist spoon is the parfait spoon.
0: Oh, I love a parfait spoon. I've got one parfait spoon in my cutlery drawer, and I love it.
1: Parfait. If you would like to join the conversation on cutlery
0: and favourite spoons,
1: or if you'd like to add a couple of things, you're more than welcome, Trevor. If you have all the correct cutlery, your drawer would be about 6 foot wide. Why, says here. Hello, Chrissy.
2: Hello, morning.
0: Morning.
2: I think you need two drawers, really, because you have that one with all the junk in the second.
0: Oh, yeah.
1: Well, we won't even go into that drawer because there's very strange stuff in there.
2: but I reckon the splade's terrific. You've got a spoon, a knife, and a fork all in one.
0: Yeah, I agree completely.
1: But can I just add to that, Chrissy, though? Doesn't it mean that you have a completely inefficient spoon, inefficient knife, and inefficient fork all in one?

0: one?
1: No, I've got to handle it. It's good. Hey, I like Pavlov's dog. They're so different.
2: Very.
1: What year was that?
2: Oh, that was the early 70s.
0: 73,
1: 70s?
0: 74?
1: Yeah. It took me back to the 70s. Yeah.
2: Oh, yeah, it's sort of almost prog rock. That's the closest you could call them. But
1: I rang it.
0: It could be indie.
2: Look, indie prog rock, something. They were a genre unto
0: Unto
2: themselves.
0: themselves. Now, what was your favorite bit, Chrissy?
1: Oh, look, I've got a 1987 because my son was 2 years old. We went to Sovereign Hill for his birthday party, and all the family went and stuff. And in the Smithies place, they made a scone cutter with a handle. And it's pride of place in the side of my cutlery drawer.
0: I
2: know exactly what you're talking about because my family also had one from Sovereign Hill.
0: Really?
2: Yes.
1: It's incredible. It hasn't aged. I mean, it's yellow, so it must be brass. It's not copper and it's not stainless steel. I think it's pure brass.
0: What a beautiful, beautiful thing.
1: It is. I put it out sometimes just to look at it on the because it has lovely memories.
0: Does it work well as well, though?
1: Oh
0: So it's
1: yeah.
0: efficient.
1: It's efficient with a handle, fantastic for dear little scones.
0: Why is it better for a with a handle?
1: Well, you don't get mucky.
2: Yeah.
0: Or do you get
1: You're
0: mucky making
1: right.
0: scones?
2: Oh, if you do them well. If you really get into it, Trevor. Got to get physical with your scone
0: Good, your
2: sometimes.
0: scones. Good idea. Hey, thanks, Chrissy. I've got to go because the news is coming up. If you want to join us, 1-300-800-222, text 0437-774-774. If you'd like to talk about cutlery itself and all the varying types of cutlery, then please do, because I didn't seem to realize that there were so many different types of cutlery. So if you want to join us in that conversation, or if you've just got a favorite thing from the kitchen, it could be still in that top drawer. Tell us what it is and why. 1-300-800-222. We'll join you a little bit more after the news.
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0: ABC News with David Rollins. Iran's military has vowed it won't allow the US to interfere in the Strait of Hormuz after President Donald Trump declared it would come under Washington's control. In a social media post, Trump declared the strait was still open and that the US will become its guardian, imposing a 20% reimbursement on all cargo through it. It follows days of strikes across the Persian Gulf after the US accused Iran of attacking ships in the strait. Spokesperson for Iran's military command, Ebrahim Zulfikari, says it will respond in kind to any more US attacks.
1: The armed forces of the Islamic Republic of Iran will deal forcefully with any disruption to the passage of commercial vessels and oil tankers by the invading and pirate US military outside the route designated.
0: Friends of late New Zealand actor Sam Neill say that the Hollywood star always remained grounded and made time for those dear to him. Tributes have been flowing for Neill, who starred in films including Jurassic Park and My Brilliant Career, following his death aged 78. A statement posted to his official Instagram account described his death in a Sydney hospital as sudden and unexpected. ABC presenter Charlie Pickering was friends with Neill for more than a decade and once visited him on his farm in New Zealand. He says Neill had a collection of ducks he named after celebrities, including one named Charlie Pickering.
2: Sam would swim a lap of his dam on his farm in the morning, and Charlie Pickering the duck would jump in the water and swim laps with him while he was swimming around the dam. And, you know, to look at him and go, oh, this is a guy who's, you know, worked with everyone, a big Hollywood star, he'd get a giant trailer when he makes a movie, but he's more at home just doing laps with his duck in a dam.
0: An ABC Four Corners investigation has raised questions about whether some affordable housing schemes are actually affordable. The investigation looked at rental listings in New South Wales and Victoria over a period of 8 weeks. It found some properties under government-backed affordable housing schemes were being advertised above median market rates. Australian Institute senior economist Matt Grundoff says the rules around affordable housing are too vague.
3: And they seem to be pretty easy to get around. I think what the real problem here is social and affordable housing isn't the model that governments should be pursuing. It might be part of the solution, but the big problem is they've abandoned public housing.
0: A Sydney childcare worker faces hundreds more charges over his alleged abuse of children in his care over nearly two decades. A court order protecting the identity of Hamish Tate was lifted yesterday, allowing him to be revealed as the man at the centre of a major Australian Federal Police operation. He now faces 329 alleged offences involving 136 victims, with police releasing a full list of the centres where he worked. He's accused of 162 counts of producing child abuse material, 81 counts of filming a person engaged in a private act without consent, and 24 counts of using a child under 14 years for the production of child abuse material. Officers have been in contact with 121 families in Australia and overseas following a victim identification process. Family members of Melbourne woman Lavanya Chappa have arrived in Australia from India as they mourn the loss of the loving mother. Ethan Seidemann reports.
4: Emergency services were called to a home in Vermont in Melbourne's east last Tuesday following reports a woman had been stabbed. That woman has since been identified as 39-year-old mother of two, Lavanya Chappa. It's alleged Miss Chappa was fatally stabbed by a man known to her who is now facing a charge of murder. Overnight, her family touched down in Australia from India. They've remembered her for her warmth, compassion, and the positive impact she had on everyone fortunate enough to know her. But most of all, they've remembered her as a devoted mother.
0: Turning to sport, and Port Adelaide AFL club's Jason Horne-Francis will miss this week's match against Fremantle, with the Power choosing not to challenge his one-game suspension. The club says it has accepted there is no prospect of a challenge being successful following Horne-Francis's bump on St Kilda defender Liam Stocker. He's one of a long list of key Port players who'll miss Saturday's match against the ladder-leading Dockers. Mitch Georgiadis is out with concussion, while Zach Butters is due to undergo surgery on his injured ankle. This is ABC News.
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6: South Australia's weather for Tuesday. 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
9: Good morning. The time, 6 minutes past three, 6 minutes past one in WA, 24 minutes to three in South Australia and in the Northern Territory. I should point out that Baronia from Adelaide worked out the theme very, very early, has chosen Don't Dream It's Over, which we'll play in a little while. The theme was the last six prime ministers in Australia.
10: Oh.
9: So we had Anthony, Scott, Malcolm, Tony, Julia and Kevin.
10: That's very clever. Well done.
9: Thank you. Well, that's very kind of you. Janet McLeod is with us. As we take, well, I didn't realise that there was going to be such a big conversation in types of cutlery. I didn't realise there were so many different types of cutlery. But we will also broaden it out a little bit and talk about the favourite things that you have within the kitchen and in the kitchen drawers.
10: Oh, yeah.
9: On one,
10: let's
9: three.
10: Get to the drawers.
9: Let's get stick with
10: just
9: the drawers.
10: Stick with the drawers, right. Especially those gadgets. You know where I've got two gadgets for opening jars.
9: Mm. Have you?
10: Yeah, I've got one that's sort of like a triangle with serrations on it, so that you kind of jam the lid in and
9: it works around. Well.
10: Yeah, and then another one which is kind of like a scissor type arrangement, but it's got serrations.
9: Yeah,
10: and it's in a circular.
9: Do you like them?
10: I like them, although I do discover that what I use mostly for jars.

0: bars especially, is you get a little teaspoon, got to have a special teaspoon for this, and you just pop it you just pop it under the lid and go pop, and it opens.
1: I'd get a knife.
0: Ah, see.
1: And do the same thing.
0: Nah, you get more leverage with a tiny teaspoon.
1: So if you got a special teaspoon,
0: I got a special teaspoon. Jars. And you know, it came from, it accidentally came off a Qantas flight.
1: Did you steal a teaspoon from Qantas?
0: I certainly did not.
1: I'm sure you did.
0: No, I didn't.
1: Well, how did? Oh, I see. Can you tell who it was? No, you're not going to.
0: I'm not going to. Right. Not going to put them in it. But they do travel a lot.
1: This is my favourite wooden spoon thing.
0: Trevor's got a fabulous sort of wooden spatula. I'd say, which were flat end and slots in it.
1: And it's worn out.
0: And it is.
1: I love it.
0: It's beautifully worn.
1: I use it for everything.
0: I would use that for a stir fry, no problems.
1: Everything.
0: And eggs. Oh, look, scrambled eggs.
1: It's beautiful. I love it. I actually love it.
0: I was going to bring in a knife that I loved, but then I thought, probably shouldn't bring a knife into the ABC studios. I reckon security might be a little bit sus on me for that.
1: If you want to join us, 1-300-800-222, text us on 0437-774-774. I've got a text here that says, talks about the Runcible spoon, features the Runcible spoon discus we use every morning, read the poem. And it says that they've got a Runcible spoon.
0: And you've got to eat mints and slices of quince.
1: That's right, because it's from the Owl and the Pussycat.
0: Owl and the Pussycat went to see the beautiful pea green boat. And the Runcible spoon, we did look at, but there is a Runcible spoon out there, and it's got a lot. It looks a bit more like a spoon fork.
1: Yeah, a spoon
0: a
1: fork.
0: A splayed.
1: It's really good. I think I'd rather get a set of Runcible spoons than I would a splayed.
0: Okay, so Runcible spoon above a fish knife?
1: No, I just like fish
0: knife.
1: You
0: like a fish knife.
1: Hello, Paul.
2: Hello.
1: Yes, for all your lines a bit wonky, Paul.
0: Paul sounds like he's at the bottom of a well.
2: I have it on speakers. Will I take it off it?
1: Yeah, I'd most definitely take it off speaker.
2: Okay. How's this?
1: That's much better.
0: So much better.
2: Have we got you?
1: Yeah.
2: Are we better?
1: Yeah. What did you want to talk about?
2: I wanted to tell you that I've been staying for a little while now in a very old farmhouse, and looking in the drawer there, I found this little battery-operated, what I called a frother. It's a little thing that whizzes around with a little curly wire bit on the end, and you put it in your coffee, and it turns coffee into, like, you wouldn't realise that milk was so creamy.
0: Oh,
1: so it's like a little whisk or agitator.
2: Yes, but it's a little handheld one. It's only about 8 inches long or something, with a stick on there with a little frother thing on the end that's, you know, about 6 inches long.
1: And do you use it?
2: I got some batteries, yes. I got some batteries for it. They tell me you can buy new ones. This thing would have to be 70 years old, maybe.
0: Oh, wow. Yeah.
1: I love those old things.
0: I've had one of those, and it had a detachable end. Mm. So it could either be a frother or a hand fan. She uses a little hand fan as well.
1: Wouldn't it be too little?
0: No.
1: Does it actually create a little breeze?
0: It was a little, yet not very good.
1: I would like to see, like, it would be great, like, if you got it out and you were using it, public.
0: You don't want to get them mixed up. Otherwise, your coffee's going to be not just frothy, it's everywhere.
1: What about butter knives and steak knives, says David? I do like a steak knife.
0: Only if you're using it for heavy-duty cutting, because if somebody gives you a really pointy knife, if you've gone out for brunch or something, you've gone out for brunch.
1: You've gone for brunch.
0: You've gone out for brunch and you've got your avocado and toast and somebody gives you, like, what looks like a steak knife for that. It's like, that's too much.
1: Have you seen the ones that you go to a flash steak, like, restaurant?
0: Yeah.
1: Which had only happened once.
0: Yeah, I'm just seeing if I've ever done that. Oh, actually, no, I have.
1: They've got these really big ones. Like the blade is about an inch wide.
0: Oh.
1: And just big, big steak knives.
0: So you can't tell if you're going to eat a steak or do battle.
1: Do you know what's useless about them, though? They're no good for spreading butter.
0: No. Or eating peanut butter out of the jar, if you're that way inclined. You know where the word spoon came from?
1: No.
0: It's from an Anglo-Saxon word, meaning, which is spon.
1: Mm.
0: Your spon means a chip of wood, because that's what your early spon was. Your spoon was just a little bit of wood, little hollowed out little bit of wood, or a shell.
1: Yes.
0: Or a horn, or a bone, and that's it. That was your early spoon.
1: Spon.
0: And before that, you know what was your spoon?
1: What?
0: This. It's your hand. That's it. The nature's cutlery.
1: I have a cheese knife. Cheese knives are a bit weird.
0: Oh, yeah, because you get the ones that are different shapes for different cheeses.
1: And you look at it and go, what do you do with that?
0: I can never work out which cheese
1: although,
0: I use.
1: I do like the little forky bit on the end.
0: Oh.
1: You know, you get the one that Denise knife has got a little forky bit?
0: Yeah, it's a knife with a tiny fork.
1: Little forky bit on the end. Much better than a splade. Hello, Anna.
3: Hello, how are you?
1: Oh, you want to talk about splades? Have I just insulted your splades?
3: Oh, no. I can talk splades of a number of types. You've got your bushwalking type, and then you've got your 70s archetypal. You know that stainless steel one?
0: Oh, yeah.
3: You've got a packet of six from. So my parents, bless their cotton socks, I hope neither of them are awake. I hope they're both peacefully asleep. We're given a set of six blades for their wedding in 1966 and probably went overseas for 10 years. And at some point they unpacked in Bundaberg. And so not only was there, but I think while they're away, they must have conned everyone into giving, like some of the people into giving them money, which would have been sacrilege then rather than a thing. Because in London they bought a wooden box with folding lids that has beautiful, simple stainless steel cutlery. And while the slate didn't actually come with that set, they kind of matched that. So it's like green velvet inside. There's two kinds of spoons on the right because there's soup spoons. Oh, sorry, there's soup spoons, two different sizes of teaspoons, and two serving spoons on the right. There's dessert spoons, two sizes of forks, and a nice flat knife. And that was our household set when I grew up. They still have it. Sometimes the spoons seem to have made it into a cutlery drawer in the kitchen, which is very disconcerting to me. I think it should be back in the box where it belongs.
0: back home.
3: I've decided in another Facebook group that I'm part of that the possession of a passion about spoons is a fair marker for neurodiversity.
0: Oh, yeah.
3: All gifted and talented. So those of you who are ringing in with opinions about spoons, you might want to go get a health check.
0: Yeah, no, that's me.
3: Diagnosing check.
1: No, I anybody that has a joy of anything in particular, I reckon is a great thing as well, Anna, but thank you. So you don't really like splays either?
3: No, I love them.
1: Oh.
3: But I also have an everything spoon, which is a wooden spoon that I got from New Zealand, and I have a butter knife from Denmark that I bought when I was on tour in the youth orchestra. So it looks like our Australian, you know, bone-handled knife, but the bone is brown, dark brown.
0: Oh, like yes.
3: And so I've got all the, and then they've got what's called the demented estate cutlery, because, again, in my wisdom / innocence about, oh, God, if my child is 19, let's make that 20 years ago. No, he was born, let's say 15 years ago. At some point, a lovely, formerly French lady called Marguerite, in the very centre of Sydney, was having to go into care for dementia, and her son was selling off everything in the house. And he was a former antique dealer. And she was, unquote him, the wife of a diplomat with the wardrobe to match. And I won't, in respect to everyone involved, I won't
1: say
3: a number of other things he said. But I got there at like 5 o'clock in the afternoon. It was sometime like this in the year. It was very late in the day. It was quite dark. And he was doing it by silent auction. So there were all these pieces of paper in one room, and he just wrote down a bid on anything you're interested in. And I thought, oh, God, you know, I'm not going to get any of this. I'll write a few bids down. I ended up spending, I don't know, between $100 and $150 total. But I came home with silver cutlery, an umbrella stand, a few bits of things. But the last room I walked into had her entire wardrobe. And this woman had been a party animal from 1930.
1: Hey, and I've got to move along.
3: Mm.
1: Because we're just talking about cutlery. Did you have another little cutlery thing you wanted to mention?
3: Well, as I say, she is of the vintage of people who had teas made. It's just the gadget I wanted to mention, because he started skirting into gadgets while I was waiting online. I was like, oh, my God, you guys need to revisit this, because the

0: is made, for anyone who isn't aware of it, is a thing from the 60s to the 80s, but they're a cult item in Britain. You can get up to a hot cup of pre-made tea. It's an alarm clock and a tea.
1: Oh, yes.
2: It sounds like one of those things that are in the... You know, there's always that wacky inventor in a film, and that has the machine that does things like that.
1: Like in Wallace and Gromit.
2: Oh, I love Wallace and Gromit.
1: And the very complex teas made.
2: I love the old straight bone-handled knives, great for butter to steak. Because Granny and Grandad, I still remember their knives and forks, and they had bone handles, and that was a really squarish-shaped bone handles.
1: Yes.
2: They were beautiful old
1: with
2: knives.
1: A rivet.
2: Yes.
1: With a rivet in there, because that's it, another part of the anatomy of your knife besides your tang. You got your rivet, your bolster. That's another part of your knife.
2: What's that?
1: That's the, before it hits the handle, there's sort of that thick bit there of metal.
2: Oh, yeah.
1: And that's the bolster.
2: Have you been watching
1: You're learning stuff, aren't you? I used to sell swords once upon a time.
2: Have you been watching that weird show on TV where they make knives?
1: No.
2: Like Forged in Iron.
1: Oh.
2: It's about the blokey's show.
1: It sounds like I'm better.
2: Forged in Iron. They make knives and axes and all sorts of things.
1: You know what we haven't spoken about? The different tastes of different cutlery. Because silver. Yeah. Silver doesn't taste the same as stainless steel. Stainless steel is kind of a neutral cutlery, but your silver, depending on the food that you are eating it with and how long you have it in your mouth, it does have different tastes. That's the thing is that...
2: Does it taste better?
1: No, I don't think so. There's different foods that might taste better.
2: What about gold?
1: Gold is a neutral as well, so it's sort of a neutral. It doesn't have... the same effect with acids and things like that.
2: Oh,
1: so if you can't have gold, then the next best is stainless steel. Because that's the thing, your food has evolved because of cutlery or vice versa. Mm.
2: You've been doing a lot of reading.
1: Oh, look, I certainly know. Because, back, stainless steel happened like this. It was a guy in Sheffield and he was experimenting with steel for rifles.
2: Yeah.
1: And he'd do something, go, nah, that didn't work, put it in the corner. And at one point he turned around and went, wait a minute, that rusted pile over there, there's something in there that's actually not rusted. And he fished it out and he went, that's that one with chrome in it.
2: Mm.
1: And that was the stainless steel.
2: And then in Perth says, my three favourite spoons are used for baking. I have a pinch spoon, a dash spoon, and a smidgen spoon.
1: Oh, they are the official measurements of your good cook.
2: They're tiny but cute, she says.
1: Well, have you, you know those little ones that you use for salt? Have you
2: seen those? I like them.
1: I once bought one and it was in a duck, like there's a little ornamental duck and you'd open it up and it had just a tiny little compartment, a tiny little spoon. And I thought it was salt. And so somebody said, didn't you buy that in a shop that also sold bongs? And I went, oh, yeah, maybe it wasn't a salt cellar thing. maybe it was meant for something else.
2: 1-300. What kind of spoon do you call that?
1: I don't know, but I used it for salt.
2: 1-300. If anyone knows what that spoon's called, give us a ring. 1-300-800-222.
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2: Chris joins us. Hello, Chris.
5: Oh, good. Oh, good. Bloody is this morning, isn't it? Yeah.
2: We call it what we like.
5: Yeah, no, I have to, ashamed to say that I have a full canteen of silver-plated cutlery in a box, and I've had it for about 40 years now, and I use it all the time, and it's such good quality. I even shove it in the dishwasher, I'm ashamed to say, and it's just like new. It's beautiful, and I adore the... And funny thing is about the feel of it, I just love the warmth of the silver. It's warmer than the stainless steel too.
2: Does it taste different?
5: I don't notice it tasting different, but it doesn't like eggs very much. But apart from that,
1: that's interesting. Usually it's copper or something like that, that bronze that doesn't like eggs.
2: Hey, Chris.
5: Yeah.
2: So what is this? So you've got a knife. You've got a butter knife and a normal.

0: occasionally.
1: Oh.
0: It's just lovely. It's just lovely to put up, you know, a matching set of white china and the silver. It looks beautiful. And it's lovely to use. I just love using it. And because it's easy to wash as well.
1: I mean, I'm impressed that you use, because I've never had a matching set of cutlery. Never. And I
2: haven't either.
1: And I'm going, oh, I'm not a proper grown up.
2: Chris, thank you. And it sounds beautiful.
0: It's lovely. I love it all the time. I hardly ever have to clean it. It doesn't tarnish in the box.
1: Aww.
2: I want one.
1: I want a full set of. No. I'm just going to coast through to the end on my mismatched cutlery, I think.
2: Hello, Cecilia. Cecilia, hello.
3: Good morning, Trevor. Yeah, I love the sound of Chris's
2: does it?
3: Of cutlery.
1: Yeah.
3: And survive 40 years, I bet you my kids would have it in different places by then. But I just rang to say the fish fork, the way you tell a fish fork is it's just got these indents underneath the tines. They don't do anything. It just matches it up with the fork.
2: When you say, what do you mean by indents?
3: Oh, you know how if you go to run your hands down the side of the tines and it's pretty smooth to the handle on a normal knife.
2: Yeah.
3: On a fish knife, it sort of just goes in. They don't do anything.
1: Oh, it's just decoration.
3: Yeah, or just indication, yeah, that it's okay. A fish knife. Because, you know, on the fish fork, on the fish knife, it's got a little sort of a thing at the top that you can flake the fish with.
2: Mm.
3: That's when I went to school, we used to be able to tell what we're having for our meal by what was on the table for the cutlery.
2: Did you have like specific cutlery, like fish knives and fish forks, yeah, at school?
3: Yeah. At boarding school, yeah.
2: Must have been a good school. I went to boarding school and you were lucky to find a clean knife and fork.
3: Yeah, well, there's an element of that, but the person in charge was French, we used to have to bring our own, you could tell if there was only one, if there wasn't a dessert knife, a spoon, I mean pork, if it wasn't a dessert fork, we knew we were in for a good dinner because it was either chocolate mousse, which we called Yarramard, or ice cream. You know, you didn't get so you could tell what you're going to have for dinner as you walk past the dining room.
2: Cecilia, thank you. It was great when you had ice cream.
1: Oh my gosh, how fun is it when you are suddenly you're at a place setting and there's all this cutlery, and you go, oh, what do I do? Oh, wait a second, work from the outside in.
2: Outside in.
1: Because the forks are, you think forks have been around for ages, but they only really became popular in Europe certainly in England in like the 17th century. Like I think it was Charles II's wife, who was Portuguese, sort of turned up and went, the food is terrible, and B, where's the forks? And so she brought forks into popularity in the English court.
2: Don't you reckon it's sad, though, when you have that whole, just we go out to dinner, at a restaurant, something like that, and it's got that display of knives and forks and stuff and different wine glasses and the whole thing.
1: Oh, yes.
2: And then you order, and then they take them away.
1: Yeah. Where's my stuff?
2: But I want that. I don't know. I'm not going to use it, but I would like it to still be there, especially that big wine glass that I'm never going to. They look like fish bowls.
1: Oh, yeah. They're exciting, aren't they?
2: Hello, Sharon.
4: Oh, hello. Janet, the producer said he remembered when I was last on with you and Janet because I'm a big fan of Janet.
2: Oh, yay! Good. Yay.
4: Yay.
1: I got a fan.
4: Yeah. Hey, Janet, we could do an exhibition in the Heritage Festival of things that we cannot remember what on earth we ever bought, what on earth they were for. Right? Now, my latest one is I was in a certain supermarket in Ballarat, and there was one item that nobody in the store actually could remember what it was actually for. And I had a little comedy routine going with the deli manager because we were trying to work out what we do with it. And we think that it was for, it's got, is labelled meat.

0: ball shape. And we were trying to work out how you actually do it. It's got little grooves in it. Like, it's like a little kitchen, you know, digger, little spade, hand spade. And then it's got four grooves in it, sort of really large. We decided you put the mince in there and you make little long logs.
1: Oh.
0: Four of them, and you use this other little attachment I haven't cut the off the plastic yet, so I can't physically do it yet because I've got to wash it. And then you just push it out, and then you roll it into, you know, four little balls from the four little logs that you've created.
1: Oh.
0: Or she said, if that doesn't work, just use it in the garden.
2: I love that. And that's the thing, Sharon. If it doesn't work in the kitchen, it's got to be useful somewhere else. Thank you,
1: or
2: Sharon.
1: Vice versa.
2: Or vice versa.
1: Why not?
2: Annette in Perth has pointed out an egg is supposed to be eaten with a mother of pearl spoon because stainless steel or silver can taint the flavour of the egg. So that must mean that there's a special mother of pearl spoon For eating eggs.
1: So that's bad news for everybody out there. Sorry, you're eating your eggs wrong.
2: How specialised is that?
1: Just to have a special spoon for a special purpose.
2: There's a special spoon for prawn cocktails?
1: For prawn cocktails. Oh, you know what forks I love?
2: What?
1: You know the tiny cocktail forks with the little colourful handles? Just the two prongs?
2: Oh, yes.
1: I love them because they always live in the same part of the drawer as the ones that you use for the sweet corn. For putting it out the end of the sweet corn. You know what
2: Which goes amongst the things that you buy for people that they're never going to use, but they look good.
1: But you know what I use? I stab the corn with a chopstick, just a wooden chopstick, and I sort of impale the corn and eat it like that.
2: I just can't believe, you see those things, those little corn things, forks, or it's similar. And you look at guys and go, they make a great gift. They're really quite cute and they're practical because you can actually use, and nobody uses them. Don, hello.
3: G'day, Trevor. Enjoying the show. I've got memories of my old mum's drawer in Canberra that had all the gadgets in it.
2: Yeah.
3: It was just above all of her recipe books one. But I rang in for a traditional cutlery item, the old wooden spoon, a new use for the wooden spoon, and my dad's pickle picker.
2: What's a pickle picker?
3: What's a pickle picker? Well, I have to describe it to you because no one in our household was allowed to touch dad's pickle picker.
2: I know what it is.
1: I think I do too.
3: Especially picking out the... the pickled onions and the pickled cucumbers from one of those big aspic-y kind of bottles full of liquid, preservative liquid.
2: And did it have a button on the top?
3: Yeah, it was kind of like a plastic thing, like a very thin syringe, and it had this thing that you withdrew and pushed out like a syringe that had three little wires on that opened up at just the right angle to grab, your pickled onion or your pickled cucumber.
2: If people aren't aware, imagine, that game thing where the crane thing comes down and picks up toys and picks them up?
3: It was like that. Yeah,
2: it's like that, but more delicate.
1: A bit more like out the front of a Dalek. Some of the earlier Daleks had something like that.
2: We weren't allowed to touch it either. However, Don, when people weren't there and there wasn't anyone home, straight to the drawer and get that out and practice picking things up with it.
1: Grab your finger.
3: We had to look for a gadget. We'd find one of the gadgets. I've got a gadget drawer like that, but my tool, I'm a confirmed bachelor, and my gadgets drawer just ends up with lots of cockroach poo in it.
1: You could pick it out with that pickle thing.
2: Good challenge.
3: But I'm sure my dad was scared that if anyone touched the pickle picker and it got wrecked, he would never be able to find one of these pickle pickers ever again.
2: I reckon somewhere, because Dad had one, but I think he had it with a bar set.
1: Yeah.
2: I'm not sure. Maybe it was for getting out little, those little cherries that went in cocktails and stuff?
1: Oh, the maraschino cherry.
2: That was with the bar set that was made from kangaroo feet.
1: Oh, yeah. Aren't they classy?
2: Oh, they're classy.
1: They're so classy.
2: They were real.
1: And
2: they were real kangaroo feet.
1: Oh, I know. I've got a kangaroo paw bottle opener. And I just...

0: keep having this nightmare of a kangaroo coming around for a social and you just go, yeah, would you like a beer? Oh, no.
1: You go, we used to play Skippy with them.
0: Yes.
1: Perfect for playing Skippy. Hello, Phil.
2: Oh, Kev. Kev, I was a shop boy when I was 9 years old in two different butcher shops after school where I had to do all the cleaning because the butchers hated doing the clean-up. So I learnt from a young age how to use the steel and to sharpen the knives, but we'd often get people calling in and having a talk to the butcher and asking him which was the best steel to buy and which was the best knife. And then they would come along when the butcher told them one day, you know, what time to come along, and he'd show them how to use it. And it's so much easier. It's really hard, anyone telling you or looking at something online, but when the butcher can show you, it's only like a 5-minute job, takes you to become good at stealing and also how to sharpen your knives on the emery stone too. I just wonder, have you got your own steel yet, a knife yet, Trev?
1: I've got my own steel, but I can't use it. But one of my favourite things that I brought in is a sharpener that all you do, it's got two little stone wheels on it and you just run the knife through the little stone wheels and it's got a handle.
2: Oh, right, yeah, well, the best things, as I say, butcher will tell you, but they're about 10 inches long and they come in a little wooden case and we'd put a bit of liquid on top of the stone and do our knife backwards and forwards either side and then you use the steel just to finish off with. But, yes, I can often see people come and talk to the butcher and ask him could he have a few minutes one day to show him, and he was only too pleased, you know.
1: Yeah, I know. There should be lessons for people on how to sharpen knives. What do you use?
0: Well, I do have steel. I've got a stone as well, but I tend to try the steel like my mum used to do.
1: Yeah.
0: But I don't think I'm very good at it.
1: This, with a little handle.
0: That looks great.
1: And you just run it through. I've had that for 30 years.
0: Yeah.
1: I love it.
0: That's it. I need one of those.
1: I love it. You can't have this one.
0: I won't have yours. I'll covet yours.
1: Thank you.
0: I've got the family carving knife at home where it's been sharpened so much it's...
1: Isn't that great?
0: Completely, the blade is...
1: And the back comes out of it for some reason. I would love to. I wish I had that knife from my grandparents. I've got Granddad's carving set. And, you know, on the fork, it's got a little safety.
0: Oh, yes.
1: Metal safety bit to stop you from cutting yourself.
0: That doesn't work.
1: No, it doesn't work.
0: No,
1: it looks good, though.
0: Yeah. You try. You got to try.
1: Do you recall the small cap you put over boiled eggs, then use a knife to take off the shell?
0: Yes.
1: What's that?
0: It's just a little holder.
1: Yeah.
0: Just try and
1: keep... What's the point?
0: Well, you try and keep it neat.
1: Don't you use a teaspoon and you just tap the top off and then eat the...
0: Well, you're trying to cut the top off to make a nice little... Ridiculous. Nice little circle.
1: Nice little circle. Did you used to have soldiers?
0: You know what? No. I never did the dippy
1: soldiers.
0: Didn't
1: you have the dippy soldiers thing?
0: No, I never used to dip.
1: You poor thing.
0: I used to have my boiled eggs were a little harder boiled. So you just sort of scoop it out onto the toast.
1: I couldn't have a dippy thing now, but I really used that when I was a kid.
0: You loved it?
1: Yeah. Well,
0: dippy soldiers.
1: I like the idea.
0: You like the idea?
1: The concept of five.
0: I like a medium boil, to be honest, for my eggs.
1: Sometimes because they're white, runny.
0: And then I want a shallow teaspoon for my egg.
1: Do you?
0: Yeah, I want just little bits of egg.
1: Fussy, really.
0: I don't want a big bowl on it. It's got to be stainless steel, that particular teaspoon.
1: Pearl. We've found out it has to be pearl. Hello, Paula.
3: Hello.
1: Hey, Paula, have you got pearl forks for eating eggs?
3: No, we haven't, but we had special egg spoons.
0: Oh, you did? Well, tell me about your egg spoons.
3: Well, I'll tell you about my spoons. We put them out at Christmas. We had salt spoons, mustard spoons. Then we had special little coffee cup spoons. We had egg spoons, teaspoons.
0: And were they...
3: Jam spoons.
0: I must find out, the mustard ones, were they wooden?
3: No, they were silver

0: about twice the size of the salt spoon.
1: Oh.
2: What's the difference between... Oh, so the mustard spoon is bigger than the salt spoon.
1: But smaller than a teaspoon.
0: We had a mustard jar.
2: Yeah.
0: With a little silver top on it.
2: Yep.
0: It went on the table.
2: What's your favourite spoon, Paula?
0: Just a good teaspoon, because I believe spoons were made that shape to stir a cup with. You know, it just makes it the right temperature.
2: What about those ornamental teaspoons, Paula? Because quite often when people travel, they'll buy a teaspoon.
0: I've got about 200 of those.
3: Yeah, don't we all?
2: But are they any good, Paula? Do they make a good cup of tea?
0: No, they're terrible.
2: Shocking.
1: Yeah, that's true. That is true. I'll use them at a cafe when a quirky cafe has them, but I don't use them myself at home.
0: They're the wrong shape.
1: Yeah, that's true. They're not quite right. Do you have a special honey dribbler? Like a little...
0: No, because I was only talking about spoons.
1: Oh, okay. But there's a little device thing that you can put into your honey.
2: Weird. See, that... What it comes down to, Paula, is that it's like a wooden thing and it's got like...
0: I know what you mean.
2: Don't you reckon they're ridiculous, Paula?
0: Yeah, they are.
2: It's one of those things, great concept, looks good.
1: But execution?
2: You have to wash it. Paula, thank you for joining us. Someone said, do you remember the self-sharpening Wilshire Stay Sharp?
1: Oh, yes.
2: How big they were at the time. Everyone had one of those.
1: I've had one of those and I've never got it to work. I've never really noticed that it's sharpening.
2: Janet McLeod with us. We will be talking gardening shortly with Angie, just a second. But firstly, we'll talk to Malcolm. Hello, Malcolm.
4: How are you going, guys? Look, I've got something I'm going to... tell you the official name and you can tell me if you know what it is. It's called a pusher.
2: Well, are we going back to the spoon that Janet found that she that she didn't realise was associated with a smoking device?
4: No. that's very good.
2: The pusher spoon.
4: Well, it comes in a set, and I'll just give you a couple of clues. It comes in a set. It has a spoon with it, a very, very odd-shaped spoon.
2: Does it come with scales?
4: No, man. It's been in my drawer. I'm 75, and this has been in my drawer, handed on from my mum. It's been in my drawer for 73 years.
1: Wow. Okay.
4: So it's an implement. That gives you a clue of what it might be used for. It's called a pusher.
1: Mm-hmm.
4: And are you dying to know?
2: Well, yeah.
4: It's used for pushing food onto the special little spoon when you feed your baby. And the very soft food spoon that mum would make up for you in your high chair. Your food would be pushed onto this spoon. The spoon's got a beautiful curved handle with an egg-shaped cup in the end of the spoon that's a bit bigger than a teaspoon, but it's fixed at right angles to the handle. And mum would feed the baby using the pusher to fill the spoon.
2: I mean, again, I'm loving it, and especially because it's such an older one. But yeah. When it comes down to the reality of doing it, aren't you just making extra work?
4: Yeah, well, look, this is the way the things were. It was what the whole program was about, specialised implements that we don't have anymore.
2: Yeah.
4: They were useless, you know. But, you know, this is so beautiful. It's got a hallmark on the back. And here's, no one's talked about this. It's got it's rod silver, so it's got rod, and it's got EPNSA1.
1: Yes.
4: We know what that stands for, don't we?
1: Electroplated, something steel.
4: Electroplated nickel steel, I think.
1: That's it.
4: But it's just cast in the back, you know, in blocks. It's still like stamped in. It's just a beautiful little set that I won the most beautiful baby competition that mother.
1: Yes, you did.
2: And is that what you won?
4: Yeah, and this is I've kept it ever since, and it's got my name on the spoon. It's got Malcolm engraved on the spoon, guys.
1: So
4: I'm so proud of this. That's why I've kept it for 70 odd years.
1: And that's it. It's proof that you are that beautiful baby, Malcolm.
4: I've got the community news newspaper clipping to go with it.
1: Are you a cutie? Do you look at it and you go, I was a cutie?
4: Yeah, that's right.
1: I'm still that cutie.
2: Hey, just quickly, do you use it for anything?
4: Look, now that you've made me bring it out to have a look at it, you've prompted me to bring it out. I've got it in front of me. I'm going to use it. My own kids are too old. But

0: Going to use it. Yeah, I'm going to have a special occasion. What will that be? What would you suggest?
1: Oh,
2: a special evening meal?
1: chocolate mousse.
2: Chocolate mousse. You could
1: something,
2: use it for that.
1: Yeah, something soft.
0: When me and my mates are all dribbling because we're all so old, we're dribbling. Yeah.
2: Thank you, Malcolm. But what a, it would have been a lovely baby.
1: Absolute sweetie pie.
2: Don't you love it when they do invent those things, right? So you're going to have a pusher that you push the stuff onto the spoon with instead of just putting the spoon in. That's actually just making more work.
1: Yeah.
2: So we've decided to have this. It doesn't actually do much more than make you do more things.
1: Oh, there's a half my drawer is labour-saving devices.
2: hello, Mike.
3: Good morning. The pickled duvalakis.
2: Yes,
3: great for retrieving screws and nuts out of the engine of your car.
1: Yes,
2: what a great thing!
1: Of course,
3: they're terrific. We have a souvenir fork.
2: Yeah.
3: Of the four tines on the top of each tine is all sort of melted back, and it's got an ivory handle to it. And some 55 years ago, our electricity shorted out, and my wife went to investigate. And discovered our 2.5 to 3-year-old eldest son kneeling on the kitchen sink, stainless steel sink, and this fork was jammed into the toaster.
1: Oh my gosh! No!
2: Are you all right?
3: He's still with us.
2: Still with, thank goodness.
3: When we took him and the fork along to the doctor quite some time later, on another matter, I suppose. We showed the doctor, and he said, "Oh, that's nothing." He said he'd discovered his youngest son standing with one foot in the sink, full of suds and water, and he'd undone a PowerPoint, oh. And he was so proud because the kid had selected a Phillips head screwdriver.
1: Anybody out there with children, keep an eye on them.
2: Morning, guys. The spoon with the small bowl with grooves in it is a butter roller. Didn't you love that butter
1: when you
2: thing?
1: Make a curl.
2: When you make the butter curls.
1: A butter curl, and you'd be very fancy. You're very fancy, but a bit rustic.
2: We knew when someone was coming over that were like...
1: When the butter was curled?
2: When the butter was curled. Wasn't just an everyday thing.
1: I haven't got one of those.
2: Got one?
1: Maybe I need one of those.
2: I don't think you need it.
1: No, because I don't normally lot of butter. No.
2: And also, do you have dinners where they would deserve or need for them to be buttered?
1: No, but I just do it for myself.
2: Mean that they do spread nicely.
1: Yeah, that's true.
2: When you have those.
1: And you know what? When it's good? On fruit toast.
2: Oh, why fruit toast?
1: Well, it's just better on fruit toast, the curls.
2: The curls.
1: It just works better.
2: Hey, Pam.
4: Yes.
2: Have you got a butter curler?
4: Actually, I have.
2: Oh, good.
1: Oh.
2: Do you get to use it often?
4: Oh, occasionally.
1: Get it out tomorrow.
2: Pick it out tomorrow.
1: Breakfast. Treat yourself, Pam.
4: I'd have to really put my hand on it.
2: What would you like to tell us about, though?
4: Well, I have what is used as a carving knife. But it's probably the ultimate repurposed from a World War II memorabilia.
2: Yeah. So what was it?
4: My great uncle brought it home from World War II, and it's been a reshaped and repurposed bayonet.
2: It would take a bit of sharpening.
1: Wow.
4: It makes a very good carving knife, and since I've had it in my possession, I've had it sharpened by a sharpener properly,
1: mm-hmm.
4: And it's been tailored down. Old Uncle Tommy tailored it all down, and it's been used as a carving knife now for 3 generations.
2: Oh, what's beautiful! Have you still got the cover for it?
4: No, it just sits in the drawer.
2: I've got Dad's bayonet at home. from the Second World War.
4: Well, yeah, but this has been shortened down to a carving knife. Yeah,
2: because they come in a sheath.

0: And it's a beaut. They're beautiful knives.
1: No, it doesn't look anything like it was. Oh. You can see the handle's been a bayonet.
0: Yeah.
1: But we just affectionately call it Uncle Tommy.
0: That's Uncle so Tommy. Good. Three generations. Pam, thank you. We'll quickly have a chat with Marg before we go. Hello, Marg.
2: Good morning, Trev.
0: Did you have an argument with someone?
2: Yeah, I did. Look, my mother had kept my grandmother's canteen, which is the box that cutlery comes in. It didn't have any cutlery in it. So when I made the mistake of getting married a long time ago, she decided this was the rite of passage that will buy me a set of cutlery. So that was all well and good until we get into Myers, and she's, which is the height of then, you know, the best place you could go to buy anything. And she said, this lovely set of cutlery. And I'm like, no, I don't like that one. And we ended up, you know, she had a taste for the little curly bits on things and the, you know, yes, decorated bits and pieces. And I was just at no, I don't want that. I'd like something really plain. And my mother, hands on her hips in the middle of my eyes, arguing with me vigorously, that is the nicest one. It's like, no.
0: Did you win?
2: Yes, of course.
0: Nice.
3: And you got your...
2: I know, but it was a little bit of a bitter victory. I just want to, before you go to, just bring to mind, remember those great big wooden spoons and forks that people used to bring back from Fiji?
3: Oh, yeah, Tahiti, Fiji. What do you mean, used to?
0: Hang on. Have you got one?
3: Oh, yeah. Although, yes, I do. I do, but although I have, I've had to... Because I've moved recently.
0: Have you lost them?
3: Well, no, it's just that it's a rental, and so there's not enough hooks. And those are the sort of things that those sticky hooks, they do not cope with giant forks and spoons.
0: Jenna?
3: Trevor?
0: Thank you.
3: Thank you.
0: I'll look forward to talking to you again soon.
3: Yeah. At the very least, I'll come to the museum.
0: Come to the museum. It'd be great to see you at the museum.
3: Yeah.
0: All right, come to the museum.
3: Yeah, come on, everybody. All the cool kids are going to the museum. Come on.
0: Thank you, Janet.
3: Bye.
0: Janet McLeod. Next, we're going to take a look at gardening after this little tune.

0: And don't dream it's over. That's for Baronia, who worked out the theme quite a while ago. Now, if you want to join us to talk about gardening, what are you doing in the gardening now? What are the jobs that you're doing and have been doing over the last little while? What are the jobs that you've been saying that you're going to do that you haven't done, for those of us that are good at procrastinating? So what are the things that you're doing in the garden? Or if you've got a question about gardening, Angie Thomas joins us next.
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0: Angie Thomas joins us from Yates. If you want to ask a question about what's going on in the garden, 1-300-800-222. Hello, Ange.
2: Good morning, Trev.
0: Hey, Ange.
2: Yes?
0: We've just been talking about cutlery and stuff.
2: Yes.
0: But are there things that you that are cutlery items that you can use in the garden?
2: Now, this is going to sound a bit dangerous, but I do have a knife out in my gardening toolkit, stolen it from the kitchen, so mm-hmm. that I'm going to stay out in the garden. And I use it to do all sorts of things, like I use it to cut asparagus during asparagus season.
0: Mm-hmm.
2: I use it to open bags of fertilizer and mulch. I use it to trim things that don't require secateurs.
0: Yeah.
2: So, yes, I use cutlery out in the garden, absolutely.
0: Ange, are there things that we should be doing at the moment, but that many of us probably procrastinate? Do you ever procrastinate in the garden, or do you just are you just in there and do it?
2: Well, I'm in there, but I do have things that I procrastinate about, particularly if they're a little bit more difficult, or you know, I think, oh, it's a bit cold and it's a bit windy, and I might stay inside. But yes, absolutely, because there are windows of opportunity for different things in the garden that if you miss the winter window, then the horse is bolted and you'll be suffering into spring and summer. So, yes, very much so. There's proactive disease and pest control, and there's controlling weeds now before they set their prickles. So there's quite a few winter tasks that are absolutely essential, and you'll thank me later for it and think, oh, thank goodness I did that, because I don't have that problem in spring now.
0: Angie will join us as we take a look at those things that you should be good at doing in the garden. You might be saying, I can't go out there because it's raining or it's windy or it's cold. Don't do that. Well, Angie might do it every now and then, but it's important that you do them anyway. All right. So we'll talk about them in a second. We'll just talk to Grant before we go to the next ABC News. If you want to join us after the news, 1-300-800-222. What did you want to know, Grant?
3: If Angie could give some advice, I'd say potted desert rose, the plant itself is positioned outside in a side wall area that's probably only approximately 50 metres away from a beach sort of thing as well. Just it, this time of year, it looks fairly dormant. Is that its normal state, or should it also be having flowers potentially up here in Cairns, or do I need to try and take it someone to have a little bit of love?
0: Grant, you've sent a photo in of it. It looks pretty cruel.
3: Yeah, that's exact. Trev, you and me are good, known for killing things. It's my parents' plant. Just probably needs a bit of TLC or more. But yeah, if Angie can. Yeah.
0: Angie, at this time of the year, though, are they pretty dormant anyway?
2: Look, a lot of plants do have a bit of a snooze, even in places like Cairns. I'm a little bit concerned about the exposure to salt. So even though.

0: Now, desert roses are quite hardy. Does it get a lot of salt spray? Because that can be mean that the leaves can desiccate and burn, and salt is generally not really good for plants. So how exposed is it?
1: It's not overly exposed, but would it be okay to maybe bring it inside a garage from time to time just to give it a break from that sort of thing, Angie, or?
0: It really prefers to be in sunshine, so it might be better to put it on a different side of the house that isn't as exposed to the salt air, rather than putting it inside a garage which has no light in it at all, because that is really going to make it sulk. So better on a different side of the house, if that's possible, away from those salt-laden winds.
2: Just very quickly, Ange, because the news is coming up. It looks really sick in the photo. Sorry, Grant. How do you know if it's dead or not?
0: So what I would do is take your fingernail and just scratch a little bit of the stem. And if there's green underneath, then there's hope. But if you scratch with your fingernail and it's still dry and brown underneath, that's a little bit more concerning, because that could mean it's due for the compost heap.
2: Good luck with that, Grant. You're listening to Overnights on ABC Radio. Angie Thomas with us from Yates. If you've got any questions you'd like to ask about the garden, 1300 800 222 is the number to call.
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0: ABC News with David Rollins. Iran's military has warned of a strong response to US strikes in the Strait of Hormuz after President Donald Trump claimed that America will become the shipping lane's guardian. In a social media post, Trump declared the strait was still open and that the US will impose a 20% reimbursement on all cargo through it. It follows days of strikes across the Persian Gulf after the US accused Iran of attacking ships in the strait. Spokesperson for Iran's military command, Ibrahim Zulfagari, says Gulf allies of the US must also respect its sovereignty.
1: The leaders of the countries in the region are warned that any cooperation with the United States and any logistical support for that country's invading military will be regarded as war against Iran's sovereignty and national security.
0: Ukraine and its European allies have announced they are forming a coalition to protect Europe from ballistic missiles. In a statement, the 10 nations say our goal is to build a shared ballistic missile defence capability for Europe. President Volodymyr Zelensky and the leaders of countries including France, Germany, Italy, Spain and the UK say they recognise the growing threat posed by ballistic missiles. Tributes are being paid to actor Sam Neill following his death at the age of 78. Patricia Tiano has the story.
2: Among those who have posted tributes to social media are Australian pop superstar Kylie Minogue, his Peaky Blinders co-star Joe Cole, and actress Daisy Ridley, who will star alongside Neil in the not-yet-released film The Last Resort. Also paying tribute is the director of Jurassic World Dominion, Colin Trevorrow, who says Sir Sam Neill will be remembered for his tranquility, his love of wine, and for the calm assuredness he brought to his characters. The news of his death was posted to social media by his family, who described his death in Sydney as sudden and unexpected. Sir Sam, who was born in Northern Ireland and grew up in New Zealand, died surrounded by family and with the dignity that's characterised his whole life.
0: Medical regulators in the United Kingdom have approved human trials of a new vaccine to tackle the Ebola outbreak in the Democratic Republic of Congo. The BBC's Fergus Walsh has the details.
3: They're putting in the single surface protein on the Bundibugyo virus. It's a scrap of the genetic material. It can't give you Ebola, just as the COVID vaccine couldn't give you COVID. The theory goes that it then gets the body to produce antibodies and T cells, and it will have a memory. What's going to happen in a couple of weeks is the first of 50 healthy volunteers aged 18 to 55 will be vaccinated in Oxford, and they'll be followed for a year. Very soon after that, there'll be a similar small trial in

0: Africa. And then, all being well, there'll be a much bigger trial in Africa.
1: The head of one of Australia's leading Indigenous news organisations says that social media platforms need to take more responsibility for moderating racism on their platforms. A federal parliamentary inquiry has been in Perth, hearing evidence as part of its inquiry into racism, hate and violence directed at Aboriginal and Torres Strait Islander people. Rhys Harley is the managing director of the National Indigenous Times and says the outlet's stores often attract a barrage of racist comments on social media, which is difficult to moderate against.
2: The platforms, in our view, make this worse. Their reporting mechanisms are slow, and there is no meaningful engagement with major media organisations like ours. The burden of protection, therefore, lands on us.
1: The largest youth football tournament in the Southern Hemisphere has kicked off in bitter winter conditions in Canberra. Lily Nothling has more.
3: Players have travelled from across Australia and as far as Indonesia and Taiwan for this year's Kanga Cup. The annual tournament has been capped at 349 teams, from under-9s through to under-16s. Players, officials and spectators braved cold and wet conditions, with fields across Canberra becoming increasingly muddy.
4: It's horrendous. Like, your feet just sink in the ground.
5: We came from a tropical country. I think we must adapt really, really fast.
6: Long johns are essential.
3: The competition runs until Friday and offers a major boost to the local economy.
1: And a man has died after he was attacked by his dog on his property in northwest New South Wales. Emergency services responded to reports of a dog attack at a property in Coonabarabran on Sunday.
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8: South Australia's weather for Tuesday. 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
11: Good morning. 6 minutes past four, 6 minutes past two in WA, 24 minutes to four in South Australia and in the Northern Territory. Angie Thomas with us from Yates as we take a look at your garden this morning. If there's something that isn't doing so well in your garden, then give us a call. On the other side of that, if there's something that is just going bonkers and you want to show off about it, then please do by ringing the same number, 1-300-800-222. Angie, I've got a text here that says an old bread knife is magic for agapanthus.
12: Yes. So knives, as I mentioned before, are great in the garden. And so agapanthus can be a little bit of an issue in some people's garden because they set seed and then continue to grow. And they can spread, but a knife can help cut them, especially when they're young, if that's what this person is doing, right at the base. So that would be handy as well. So a gardener's toolkit can be quite extensive and not necessarily limited to your traditional gardening tools.
11: So couldn't you just use something and just stab agapanthus with it and use any sort of knife and just stab it?
12: Well, it's... something sharp, but if the bread knife works for the texture, then that's all good. Actually, you know what I'm also thinking? A fork is quite handy in the garden as well. I've seen people use a fork to lever out weeds out of the garden, or gently lever out seedlings out of their little seedling tray. I've seen a fork used as well, so we don't just have to limit ourselves to knives. We can use the fork.
11: Or
12: as well.
11: You can use an axe on alligator panthers.
12: You and the

0: axes and the chainsaws, but yes.
1: The joy.
0: Agapanthus can be quite polarizing. So they're in defense of Agapanthus, they're hardy and they have beautiful blue or white flowers, or there's new varieties, anything in between, but they can spread. But there are newer varieties that hardly set any seed at all. So we won't tar Agapanthus with the same negative brush, because there are other varieties that don't have this propensity to spread into bushland and become a bit of a problem.
1: You know,
0: So,
1: Ange, I've been talking about gardening for 20-odd years, right? And I'm not very good at it, but you're the first person that's ever come out in defense of Agapanthus. So good on you, Ange.
0: Someone's got to stick up for
1: Someone's
0: them.
1: got to do it. Hello, Vanessa.
2: Good morning to the both of you. Can I just say, I used to have a childhood friend who used to say they were angry panthers.
1: It's even better.
2: Which I look, every time I look at one, I think of her and think, yep, she's quite right. They are angry, aren't they? They look innocent, but it's only till you got to remove the wretched things you think, oh, yes, the venom. Anyway, look, my question is my macadamia tree. I've been on this property, I only rent here for a couple of years, and all, I think we got six nuts off it last year, and it's a magnificent looking tree. It hasn't got any spots on it or discolored leaves or anything, but it's just not doing the do. Is it an old tree? Is there something I need to do? Do I need to prune it back? Do I need to add something to it?
1: Hey, Vanessa, before I go to Ange, does it worry you though? Does it matter that it doesn't actually produce any nuts because you just like the tree?
2: Oh, I love the tree. I mean, we've got a pomegranate here, which I've already asked about, and a fig tree, and they're gorgeous too. And a frahoa, I think it's called. Frahoa. So we do have lots of other stuff that we can eat, but and a choco plant, which I've come to, I'd never heard of before I moved here.
1: Let's go back about the macadamia though. Ange, a problem with the macadamia?
0: So macadamias do take a while to start to produce nuts. So they can take 5, 6 years when they're well cared for to be able to produce nuts. So they are a little bit of a slow burn when it comes to being productive. If your tree is healthy, green leaves and growing well, that's a great sign. So fertilizing from spring through to the end of autumn is another a good idea to help promote fruiting or nutting in the case of macadamias. So something that's suitable for Australian native plants is always a good way to go in general when you're feeding Aussie natives. The thing to look out for is, I'm not sure where you are, Vanessa, but in my area, I am just starting to see macadamia flowers on my trees. They're quite small at the moment, but that is the start of the spring flowering period. But the key with macadamias is they require pollination. So they will self-pollinate, so you don't need two macadamias to produce nuts, though cross-pollination can help increase the crop that you'll get, but it's the bees and the pollinating insects that are really important when it comes to macadamias. So having a garden that's full of flowers can really help bring those pollinators into the garden and also help your macadamias. But just make sure that it's well fed and well watered, because any stress, and this is just a general comment for all flowering and fruiting plants and trees, if it's nutrient or moisture stressed, the flowering, the fruiting is one of the first things that's going to be less than desired. So make sure you've ticked all those boxes. But I have my fingers crossed that this year might be it for you. But I feel your pain. Last year I got six nuts on my macadamia tree, despite its flowering its head off. It was just spectacular. But I'm putting it down to the tree still being relatively young, and I'm hoping the years of will add to its nutting capability.
1: Good luck with that, Vanessa. We had an almond tree, and I don't think it ever produced an almond, but it had such beautiful.

0: for blossoms that it was just kept for the blossoms and nothing else.
1: Yes, that's exactly right. So the fruit or the nuts, so sometimes a little bit of a bonus, a little bit frustrating, particularly if you're in a small garden and you really want it to be productive. So I really feel for Vanessa. But macadamia flowers are quite pretty. There's a couple of different varieties. I've got a standard variety, but I've also got a pink flowering macadamia. It has the most amazing flowering period, these long drooping flowers of, and they're pink. They're just spectacular.
0: Barbara's there. Hello, Barbara.
2: Oh, hello. I have recently bought an English gooseberry bush, which is quite small at the moment, and it's basically just a twig with buds on it. And I'm wondering what conditions does it grow in, and when can I expect any gooseberries?
0: Is that different to a Chinese gooseberry, Barbara?
2: I don't know. I remember as a little girl, Mum buying gooseberries, and I just saw this bush in the local Bunnings, and I thought I'll have one of those. But now I realise I don't know anything about it.
0: And are they different?
1: Yes. So the English gooseberry. So first of all, Barbara, I'm going to ask what's your climate? Where do you live?
2: I'm in Melbourne and it's quite cold at the moment. I have it out on the deck.
1: Okay, that's really good because gooseberries really need a cool or a cold winter. They're not going to be happy if you've got a hot or a warm winter. So that's great. So they are meant to look like a stick at the moment because gooseberries are deciduous. Sort of think of them as a fruiting shrub, so more like a currant or other fruiting shrubs, so not a tree and not a low growing, but up to about 1.5 metres. So lots of sunshine during the day, so it would be great if you could give it at least 6 hours of sun. Because it can get up to 1.5 metres, the pot, if you're going to continue to grow it in a pot, it's going to need to be a reasonably decent size, so 40 to 50 centimetres. But at the moment, just watch for the new shoots of growth that will hopefully happen in late winter and early spring, and then it's time to make sure there's a soil or the potting mix is moist and you feed it with a fruiting fertiliser. Usually the labels will say fruit and citrus or something like that, and that's going to promote the growth that will eventually produce flowers and then the fruit. Probably if the plant is still young, I wouldn't expect fruit this year, so it's going to be a little bit of an exercise in patience, but hopefully you will get there. And then gooseberries are quite a treat. My father-in-law is English and he always wanted me to grow him a gooseberry, but we really don't get the cold enough winters here, unfortunately. So you're really lucky, Barbara, if you're in an area that you can grow a gooseberry. What a treat.
0: Good luck with that. Thank you, Barbara. So was it because Mum had a Chinese gooseberry, I think, which was a funny little bush, and it had the fruit when it was ripe would like had this beautiful little fine lantern around the piece of fruit.
1: There might be something different.
0: So is it?
1: Sometimes people will refer to kiwi fruit as Chinese gooseberry.
0: Oh, is that a Chinese gooseberry? Someone else has said kiwi fruit, yeah.
1: Yes, yeah. So that's sort of we call them kiwi fruit, but
0: so what's that weird thing that Mum had?
1: I'm thinking it's sort of like a little the little golden looking tomato in the center.
0: Yeah.
1: Is that what it's the common name escapes me at the moment, but often people will use them in chutneys. I'm not a fan of them to eat them raw. But that's what people often use, this papery husk around the fruit.
0: Yeah.
1: Grow them similar to tomatoes.
0: But they look beautiful. That really fine lantern thing that was around the fruit, which is, as you said, a yellowy round sort of fruit that was inside, they just look really pretty.
1: Did you eat them?
0: Nah. I just used to get them, and I used to like.

0: taking the lantern-y thing off the outside. And I think Mum ate them. I think they were special. She thought they were special.
1: Yeah.
0: Because they didn't. There was a really small bush. But it wasn't fruit like tomatoes, because tomatoes, this was a perennial. It was there all the time.
1: Mm.
0: Anyway, if anyone knows... Go on.
1: Just the word of warning too, before you eat any random looking fruit in your garden, just make sure you know what they are.
0: Yeah, that's a very good point.
1: Yeah. Just
0: been there for years. They were good at throwing at each other.
1: Okay. So I heard Trevor describing this fruit on the show, and then I had something similar in my garden.
0: Thought,
1: and
0: eat
1: I just
0: it.
1: Went and I just went and ate it. Yes.
0: No, don't do that. No, definitely don't do that. Colin's with us. Hello, Colin.
2: How are you, Trevor?
0: Good, thank you, Colin.
2: Those gooseberries, I think, are Cape gooseberries. I know them as, and they come in their own little paper bag.
0: Yes.
1: That's the word I was looking for. Yes, thank you, Colin.
0: Could you eat them, Colin?
2: Yeah, they've got to be really ripe, otherwise they're pretty ordinary.
0: Yeah, I think Mum used to like them. I don't know. Yeah. She didn't get them often because I'd pick them and throw them around at each other anyway. What did you want to mention, Colin?
2: It's a ridiculously warm winter up here in Charters Towers, and my pumpkins are getting infested with mealybugs.
0: Mm.
1: So mealybug are sap-sucking insects. They're usually small, but not as small as an aphid. So they're and they're white and a little bit fuzzy. So if it's infested, Colin, it sounds like picking them off by hand is not going to be possible. What stage are they at, Colin? Your pumpkins? How far are they away from setting fruit?
2: Well, they're actually on the fruit, on the bottom of the fruit on the ground.
1: Oh, right. Okay.
2: I've been picking them, and I usually just hose them off, but they create a process on the skin of the pumpkin where they exude all the sugar out of the pumpkin as a syrup, and that's what the ants are after.
1: Oh, right. So it's a bit of a cascade of... of effects on your pumpkin. So is it possible if they are hiding underneath the fruit, is it possible to put some newspaper or some mulch or something underneath the fruit to help get it up off the ground, just to separate it if they are hiding underneath the fruit? Because as you said, if they damage the skin, then one, it can cause that sap to be exuded as you described, but also if it damages the skin, it could rot the pumpkin as well. Yeah. Because pumpkins, we love pumpkins because they're so hardy and they've got a really tough skin. But once you get through the skin, that opens it up to all sorts of fungal problems and rot.
2: Yes, yeah, that's what happens. I've often just hosed them off, but this year because it's so warm. There's so many of them, and one of the solutions I'd seen online was to spray the pumpkins with white oil, but I'm a bit reluctant to do that because of what's it going to do to the taste of the pumpkins.
1: Yeah, so white oil is one of the insecticides that is quite good for mealybug and other sap-sucking insects. So what it does, the oil puts a coating over the insects and suffocates them. So oil is one of the most benign things, actually, you can use in the garden. There are also oils that are approved for use in organic gardening that are made from botanical oils. So I wouldn't be concerned about it affecting the taste of the pumpkin. And also you can wash the oil off the pumpkin skin as well once it's ripe. So that is another option if you've got an oil-based spray, but they work on contact. So if the mealybug is underneath the fruit, that you wouldn't be exposed to the spray, it's not going to work. But yeah, oil can be used for mealybugs. But I'm just thinking if they are underneath the fruit, then turning the fruit over gently and not snapping the stem, but putting something underneath the fruit to take away the hiding spot that the mealybug sounds like they're using.
0: Good luck with that, Colin. And Kamal will be our last

0: a weed in the lawn?
1: Yes.
0: And you want to target the weed and not hurt the lawn?
1: Yes.
0: Best way to do that, Ange?
2: Yeah, look, there are lots of different types of what we call selective herbicides that are available to control what we call broadleaf weeds in the lawn. So that's things like bindi, clover, dandelions, and thistles. So go into your local nursery or hardware store and look for something that will control broadleaf weeds in your lawn if it's a broadleaf weed. The only thing to be mindful of is that if you have a buffalo lawn, you need to use a product that is safe for buffalo lawns, and it will say it on the label, buffalo safe or for use on buffalo lawns, but they will take out the most common broadleaf weeds in your lawn. Grass weeds are a little bit different. So weeds like paspalum or wintergrass, again, look in your local hardware store or garden centre for things, selective herbicides that will control the grasses, the grass weeds, but leave your lawn alone. So even I would suggest you can take a picture or you can take the actual weed, dig up one of them, take them into your local garden centre and help get it identified, and then they can point you in the right direction. But there is usually a solution for controlling most common weeds in lawns. It's just trying to work out what that actually is, and then you can use the right product.
0: Good luck with that, Kamal. Angie Thomas, thank you for joining us with so much time that you've given us today. Thank you.
2: You're very welcome. Happy gardening, everyone.
0: Angie Thomas says, happy gardening. Good, because I'm sure many of you love the garden and it's a wonderful thing to do. So happy gardening. I know that we've spoken a little bit. Well, we haven't spoken, but Phil talked a little bit about Sam Neill on the program and the passing of Sam Neill, which I think shocked people just a little bit. So we want to just give you the opportunity again to talk about some of the reasons that you think that Sam Neill was such a good actor and somebody that has become dear to a lot of people's hearts. So if you want to join us to talk about that, some of the moments that you've seen Sam Neill, you might have seen him interviewed, you may have seen him in many films. What is it that you appreciated and liked about him? 1-300-800-222. Text us on 0437-774-774. I saw him recently on a replay of the TV show The Assembly with Lee Sales, where he was being interviewed by a group of neurodivergent journalists. And it was a wonderful program. The program itself is a terrific program, but that interview was very, very good. So I'll play you some little bits of that and love you to talk to us about what you think that made Sam Neill not only a particularly good actor, but a person that you like to hear and watch and listen to. 1-300-800-222.

0: Caught a Flash and Harden My Heart. Sam Neill had an acting career that went from probably pre-75 a little bit, but probably one of the ones that people recognise. He was in a TV show called Landfall in 1975. Oh, that was a film. And his film acting career went from 1975 to 2025. And for next year, there'll be films that are to be released as well. Television, he was in The Sullivans, and all the way through in TV, all the way through to Untamed. So what is it about his acting career that you think was so strong and so good? And what were the roles that you remember him for? 1-300-800-222, text on 0437-774-774. As we take a look at his career, Sam Neill's career, but as well as that, was there something else about him that you thought was a little bit special too? 1-300-800-222 or text us on 0437-774-774.
1: Who will win the AI race? Has gambling become our national sport?
2: Questions. They've never been more important. So the one thing we'll never question is our duty to keep asking. ABC News, keep asking.
0: As I said, that Lee Sales brought Sam Neill onto the show The Assembly, which is a group of neurodiverse journalist students where they get the opportunity to be able to interview people. Sam Neill was one of the people that was on the program. So I put together, well, Mick has put together some lovely little bits of that interview that those students did with Sam Neill, with the questions and with the answers. And there's some really good questions in there. The first one that we've got for you this morning is that he got a surprise with one of the questions on The Assembly about his acting career.
3: In the past, are there any roles that you wish you had gotten at the time?
4: I did turn down one role. It was one of the drag queens in Priscilla, Queen of the Desert.
3: Oh.
4: I'm quite happily put on drag, no problem at all. But I didn't get it. I didn't think it was funny, you know. My reading faculties let me down. I thought, no, this is never going to work. I could not be more wrong. I thought the film was fantastic. And I'm happy that I'm not in it.
0: That was, that surprised me that he would have turned down that role. However, then recognizing that perhaps in the reading it wasn't what he thought it would be. Sam Neill. I thought that for some reason, when I was thinking about it, I thought that he was in Priscilla because it seemed like one of those roles he would love. One of the other questions that looked at was that participants discovered the role that was turned down. But one of the things as well was Bethany had an unexpected question for Sam, which he handled in his typical humorous sort of a way. You are listening to ABC on 774 and also right across Australia. 1-300-800-222. If you would like to join us as we take a look this morning at Sam Neill, his career, and what did you think of his career? What were the roles that you really, really liked? 1-300-800-222.
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0: 1-300-800-222, text 0437-774-774. We're taking a look at Sam Neill and we're taking a look this morning at the wonderful things and the films that he's done and the ones that you have enjoyed. Give us a ring and tell us about some of those. This is another little bit that was from the show as well.
6: My first question for you is, when to have to look terrifying in a movie, what are you thinking about?
4: When I look terrified in a movie?
6: Yeah.
4: That's a really good question. I'm thinking, am I being real? Am I real? Is it just me? Is the director happy with me? Am I a fool? What am I doing here? Am I a fraud? You know. There's a lot of imposter syndrome with acting.
0: Sam Neill, with some of the things that we're finding terrifying. One of the things that there are, and within this, is that there was an opportunity for him to be able to talk to the people who were doing the questioning. And Bethany had an unexpected question for Sam, which he handled in a typically funny way. But I just wanted to firstly bring you this bit, because they were given the opportunity to talk about being different. And Sam actually went to them and asked if he could ask a question.
7: Bethany, you're up.
8: Hello.
4: Hi.
8: Sam Neill.
4: Oh, that's good.
8: Lovely to meet you, Sam. In your long career as an actor and creative, I'm sure you've worked alongside a lot of people who are neurodivergent. What is good about being different?
6: Oh, yes.
4: Hmm. Wouldn't it be boring if we're all the same? Wouldn't it be dull? And I love the fact that people have different abilities and different perspectives, different ways of thinking. One of my children has ADD, and he is just the most wonderful company. He's witty, and he's so much funnier than any of the rest of us. I think conformity is overrated, and I love the fact that people can be different.
8: Yeah, he probably feels a bit more at home here with all of us then. Many autistic people communicate differently and learn to speak late. You had a stutter as a child. What was that experience like for you?
4: Yes, I did have a really crippling stutter, actually, and it kind of faded away during my sort of high school years. I think acting helped a bit. In fact, I think it probably helped a great deal that I realized I could go on stage and I'm sort of starting a bit now, actually. But I could be, you know, nothing would faze me in terms of to pencil it. So I was very silent as a child. I hardly spoke, certainly not to adults, and not at all to adults. I was unable to speak. Because I was worried about, you know, someone would ask me a question and I would worry about going, and so I'd just sort of avoid them so that no one asked me a question.
8: Just put that mask up, confidence in acting.
4: Yeah.
8: Yeah, very cool. Thank you so much.
0: I'm playing just a little bits of Sam Neill when he was being interviewed in the TV show The Assembly with Lee Sales, who's with a group of neurodivergent journalist students, where they get the opportunity to interview people, and this is the interview that they did with Sam Neill. Fletcher is with us to talk about Sam Neill. Hello, Fletcher.
9: Hello.
0: Yes, Fletcher.
9: Most people that aren't call me by my surname are either prisoners, like prison guards or coppers or judges. So my name's Wayne.
0: Yep.
9: But the best film I've made movies for many, many years, I didn't like make movies. I was part of the big deal.
0: Mm-hmm.
9: But Sam Neill in Robbery Under Arms, still my best movie, favourite movie of all times.
0: What was it about his performance in that?
9: Oh, Captain Starlight.
0: Mm.
9: He was cool. He was suave. But he was up for it, you know? And what you were talking about earlier with Bon Scott, one thing that people don't know about him is I kept thinking when I heard stories about him, I kept thinking, why is he so much like me? I do the same things.
0: Wayne, thank you. We were talking earlier about Bon Scott. This was in reference, was one of the quiz questions, and we were taking a little bit of a chat about Bon Scott at the same time. Thank you. Sam Neill, a bit like John Jarrett, versatile film. True, incredibly versatile actor when you take a look at the roles that he has done over that period of time. I like the film he is in. You just knew they would be good. I think he chose well says Juliet. Although we just heard he didn't choose too well with Priscilla, or he felt that he didn't later on after seeing the film made. Doug, hello.
10: Good evening. Good morning, sorry. Yes, with Sam Neill, you, as you just said, he's so diverse. I watched a movie about a fortnight ago called Dean Spanley, where he was this marvellous person, really nice, and he was this character who he could turn himself into a dog.
0: Yeah.
10: I don't know if you've seen it.
0: It's no, I haven't.
10: It is absolutely marvellous. And then one of the, and then it is so diverse that I watched him in the Peaky Blinders, and he was such a horrible, horrible person. But his character was so great, and it was fantastic the way he could change, you know, from one, you know, complete adverse to the other, you know, being such a kind, nice person to this hellish sort of bloke in the Peaky Blinders.
0: I love Peaky Blinders. What did he play in Peaky Blinders? Because I can't remember.
10: He was this secret agent, police officer. He worked for Winston Churchill.
0: Like. Oh, I remember.
10: Yeah, and he was so brutal.
0: Yeah.
10: He was absolutely brutal. But he was brilliant. And he could, you know, you looked at him, he said, that can't be Sam Neill, but it is. You know, and then the other character of Dean Spanley was a guy from the church, and he was so meek and mild and gentle and nice. And he'd go one, you know, from one direction to the other. And he was just, every time I saw him, he was so nice, you know.
0: Yeah.
10: In real life, I'd have loved to have met him.
0: It was, if you get the opportunity, it's on iView, have a look at the Assembly.
10: Yes, I just saw it's going at the moment. I didn't know what it was about. I'll watch the next episode of it.
0: It's very, very good. Thank you. The program itself is very good, but that particular interview, they did a very good job and asked him questions that he probably may not have answered. Well, probably possibly it may have, but he was very open during that interview as well. Hello, Jace.
11: G'day, Trevor. How you going?
0: Good, Jace. What did you want to mention?
11: Mate, a couple of the more obscure Sam Neill movies that come to mind. I'm not sure if everyone's seen them, but I've got a couple for you.
0: Tell me.
11: One of them was in the 90s, and a movie about Hawaiian history. It's called Molokai, the story of Father Damien, and it's actually the story of Irish parishes on the island of Molokai when it was a leper island.
0: Yeah.
11: And Neill played a great part in that.
0: He chose some really diverse films. And I think that he liked, well, I don't know, but from the roles that he's played, Jace, I think he liked to challenge himself as well.
11: I'll give you a second one, Trevor. I'm a big fan of Kris Kristofferson, who is in both of these movies that I mentioned, Molokai and this other one.
0: Mm.
11: And this second one was a TV series from the 80s, but it was set in the futuristic year of 1997 when Soviet Union Russia had taken over the United States.
0: Yeah.
11: And Sam Neill was one of the Soviets, because I guess America was just scared of the Soviets at the time. And he had the worst Russian accent you'd ever heard. So, hey, look, for such a wonderful actor and such a great guy to watch in a movie, I thought might as well have a bit of a laugh. And maybe not one of his best moments, but had a lot of good moments anyway. So, yeah.
0: Look, thank you. Mind you, to do that accent well, it would be a real challenge too. I mean, the thing is, because he's of Irish ancestry, so that Northern Ireland accent that he had to use in Peaky Blinders, he might have actually just enjoyed doing that because it wasn't too hard.
11: Yeah, yeah. There's another one, is Peaky Blinders. He tried on a few different accents.
0: Oh, most certainly. Thank you, Jace. If you want to join us, 1-300-800-222. Text us on 0437-774-774. If you want to talk about some of the roles that you have really enjoyed Sam Neill in, or did you just want to talk about him and what you've seen of him as a person as well and his generosity, 1-300-800-222. Text is on 0437-774-774. As part of that interview as well, there was a question put to him that was, when we think about it now, which was quite poignant.
12: You've said that you're more scared of retirement than dying. Can you tell us more about that?
4: Yeah, I've had to sort of think about dying a bit more than I would normally for the last couple of years because I've been, you know, living with cancer. And, you know, we're all going to die one day. But retirement's far scarier, not doing anything, you know. And a lot of people are forced to play golf. You know, this is.
12: I mean, that's what the old man's hobbies are normally.
4: Yeah, old man hobby is playing golf with other old men. I cannot think of anything less appealing.
12: Yeah.
4: I hate it, you know, and I'm not good at it. That doesn't help.
0: A humorous fellow. If you want to join us, 1-300-800-222 and text us on 0437-774-774. Diane is with us. Hello, Diane.
13: Hi, Trevor. How are you?
0: Well, thank you.
13: That's good. I was very sad when I heard the news yesterday, like a lot of people. I think everyone would have been quite shocked, actually. I mean, such a sad loss to the movie world, yeah. Really. Yeah. But anyway, I think one of my favourites, I've seen him in quite a few when I think about it. I didn't realise I'd seen him in so many, but the one he made in New Zealand and Hunt for the Wilder People.
0: Wasn't it a great film?
13: It was just wonderful. I laughed, I cried. It was just fabulous. And if anyone's not seen it, please try and watch it because it was amazing. Yeah.
0: Isn't it? And wasn't it just I don't know how to explain, a typically New Zealand film?
13: Yes.
0: It was just because they make wonderful films in New Zealand. Not that we don't in Australia, but
13: yes.
0: And that was such a good example. And you could see that, well, I felt that you could see that he felt quite comfortable and enjoyed doing that as well.
13: Oh, very much so. And, yeah, I think that probably, I mean, he's done some amazing pictures, but I think that was one of my favourites that I saw him in too, yeah.
0: That and Death in Brunswick was such a funny film.
13: I haven't seen that one.
0: Watch Death in Brunswick. He's in it. John Clark's in it as well. And there are some of the funniest scenes that you'll see. And
13: well,
0: it's on iView at the moment.
13: Oh, is it?
0: Yeah.
13: Okay. Well, I might just have a movie afternoon then.
0: Have a little movie afternoon and I'm sure you'll enjoy it.
13: And all the best to you, Trevor. For your next chapter in your life.
0: Well, he's just been hanging it on golf, Sam Neill was, so I don't know if we'll be playing that anymore.
13: No, I don't think so. You're going to have to find something else.
0: That's
13: maybe
0: true.
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0: 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Sam Neill, I didn't know this, Sam Neill became very close to being James Bond in 1986. He was essentially cast before someone changed his mind very late, and it went to Timothy Dalton. Blow me down. His test scene is on YouTube, apparently, so that'd be worth a little look as well. You may have come across Sam Neill during COVID because he was very busy during COVID when he was posting a lot of things, many things online. He posted songs, he posted cooking things, and I'll just play you a little bit of him doing bedtime stories because he also posted bedtime stories for kids.
14: Want a bedtime story? Oh. There's no one there, so this one's for you. It's called Harry McCleary from Donaldson's Dairy. It's by Lindley Dodd. And I think it's fair to say this is New Zealand's favorite all-time kids book. I loved reading it to my kids and my grandkids. And let's have a look. Harry McCleary from Donaldson's Dairy. Out of the gate and off for a walk went Harry McCleary from Donaldson's Dairy and Hercules Morse, as big as a horse, with Harry McCleary from Donaldson's Dairy. Bottomley pots covered in spots, Hercules Morse as big as a horse, and Harry McCleary from Donaldson's Dairy. Mutton McClay, like a bundle of hay, Bottomley pots covered in spots, Hercules Morse as big as a horse, and Harry McCleary from Donaldson's Dairy. Bits of Maloney, all skinny Maloney. Bits of Maloney, all skinny and bony. Muffin McClay, like a bundle of hay. Bottomley pots covered in spots. Hercules Morse as big as a horse. And Harry McCleary from Donaldson's Dairy.
0: That's just a little bit of Sam Neill doing Harry McCleary. Is it such a beautiful voice? He had a beautiful voice, Sam Neill. Apparently, Sam Neill also did a popular cameos in The Simpsons as well. I didn't know that he did The Simpsons. A couple of texts that are coming through. Riley Ace of Spies was my favourite show in 1983, says Chipper. For me, says Sam Neill, is right up there with Dame Ruth Cracknell in the pantheon of theatre gods and goddesses. My nana will be greeting him with joy for the piano as well as the rest. Her favourite movie, and she died of cancer unexpectedly not long after it came out, was the absolutely brilliant, he was absolutely brilliant as that repressed, sullen New Zealand pioneer settler in love with a much younger, mute French woman, of course, with the piano. Hi, Trevor. I agree, Sam's appearance on The Assembly was special. A beautiful episode, says Mick. If you get the opportunity, that's on iView as well, so have a look at that interview that Sam Neill did on The Assembly. He was very giving in that interview, and it's well worth a look. The expression is his eyes. He does not need to speak to get the point across. Love his acting. Gentle eyes. Although, when he's playing like the character did in Peaky Blinders, perhaps not so gentle. So what are those moments that Sam Neill has brought to you that you've enjoyed? 1-300-800-222. Text us on 0437-774-774. Trevor loves Sam Neill with his great mate Brian Brown in Old School. The chemistry between them added to the performance, says Wayne in Mildura. It's the diverse. It's really interesting when you have a look at the diversity of the roles that he has played, because there have been many. Overnights on ABC Radio, 1-300-800-222, or you can text us on 0437-774-774. If there are any stories that you would like to tell about Sam Neill, any stories about the films that you've enjoyed over the years, give us a ring.

0: Joe Jackson, you never quite know if that's finished. And is she really going out with him? I saw a comment where somebody said, asked Meryl Streep who was the best kisser that she had kissed in film, and she said Sam Neill was the best kisser of all of the people that she'd acted with. Hello, Julian.
1: It must be more than nearly 50 years ago, Trevor, since The Evil Angels was released with Meryl Streep made here in Australia about the Lily Chamberlain case.
0: I think, though, I don't think it would have been in that film. I think he also co-starred in a few other films with Meryl Streep.
1: That's right. Well, he was definitely the co-star. That was filmed in South Yarra, I believe. That is correct, isn't it?
0: Evil Angels?
1: Yes.
0: I don't know, to be honest.
1: Which was called A Cry in the Dark Overseas. Now, we had him, I was in film distribution before that. We had him in the brilliant My Brilliant Career. Was that mentioned?
0: Yeah, well, he was very good in that film, and it was such a successful movie.
1: If we had that doubled up at the Dindy Theatre in Brighton with Tim, that was an early Mel Gibson film. But he was a brilliant double feature, you think?
0: Oh, that would be very, very good. Thank you. She was in Plenty with Sam Neill, also Cry in the Dark. She co-starred with Sam Neill and said that he was the best kisser that she'd ever worked with. If you're interested in having a listen to what the performance was like when he worked in The Simpsons as the voice of Malloy, this is a bit what it sounded like.
2: I caught the cat burglar. I caught the cat burglar. That means you. You are the cat burglar.
3: I suppose you're wondering where I hid all the millions of dollars that I stole over the years.
2: Shut up!
4: Oh, well, wait a minute. Maybe we should hear him out. Where'd you hide the loot, Malloy?
3: It's buried right here in Springfield. Under a big T.
0: That's so good. You are listening to Overnights on ABC Radio. We're heading off to the next ABC News. Look, we can take some more calls after the news if you want to talk about some of those wonderful moments. Perhaps that people didn't realise that Sam Neill was in. 1-300-800-222 or text us on 0437-774-774. Kate Mead will be with us after the news, ABC reporter, to take a look at some of the stories that we'll hear about today as well. Right now, though, we're heading off to the next ABC News.
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0: Good morning, this is ABC News with David Rollins. Ukraine and its European allies have announced they are forming a coalition to protect Europe from ballistic missiles. The BBC's James Waterhouse is in Paris, where the announcement has been made.
1: This new coalition doesn't specify what this scheme is aimed at, but acknowledges the unique experience of Ukraine, which is also involved, from its continued defence against Russian aggression. It will apparently involve the sharing of research and resources to deter future missile threats on the continent, or at least that's the hope. This announcement also follows continued pressure from the US, which is now less willing to provide air defences and station troops in Europe than it once was.
0: US President Donald Trump says the United States is restarting its naval blockade of Iranian ships and ports in the Persian Gulf. Nick Parmeter has more.
2: Mr. Trump's announcement on social media comes hours after he told Fox News the United States would probably take over the Strait of Hormuz and should be reimbursed for controlling the vital waterway. In a phone interview, he said, "We're going to keep the Strait and we'll probably run it. We'll become the guardian of the Strait." But he is insisting that arrangement will come at a cost, with his post on Truth Social setting out reimbursement at the rate of 20% on all cargo shipped. It follows days of strikes across the Persian Gulf after the US accused Iran of attacking ships in the Strait.
0: Meantime, a US judge has voided President Donald Trump's settlement with the IRS that gave him and his company sweeping tax protections, and initially set up a government fund to pay victims of so-called government weaponization that was later abandoned. The judge found that Trump and the IRS, which he oversees as president, were not truly adverse to each other, as is required in civil lawsuits under the US Constitution. One of Trump's lawyers and senior Justice Department officials who signed off on the settlement have been referred to state bar authorities to determine if their actions violated legal ethics rules. Beloved by movie fans for his many roles, including Jurassic Park, actor Sam Neill is also being remembered for his quirky animal videos during the COVID-19 lockdowns following his death at the age of 78. Tributes are being paid for the New Zealander following his death in Sydney after an unexpected illness. Speaking to the ABC, presenter and a friend of Neill's, Charlie Pickering, says the videos brought comfort to many during the pandemic.
3: I was on radio this afternoon when I got the news that he died, and the number of people that rang up and said that his little videos through COVID just kept them happy at a really hard time, and he was that sort of guy, just so warm and really reassuring to a lot of people.
0: The federal MP for Monash, Mary Aldred, has warned that illegal tobacco sales are moving online as violence linked to the black market continues across Melbourne. Authorities have linked multiple firebombings to an ongoing contest for control of the illicit tobacco trade. Despite state and federal crackdowns, illegal cigarettes remain easy to access and highly profitable for organised crime groups. Ms Aldred says the trade is no longer limited to shop fronts, with organised crime groups increasingly using online platforms.
4: Well, it's just taken it from bricks to clicks, really. It's moved all of this illegal activity online. You've got bikie gangs, terrorist organisations that are benefiting from the proceeds of these crimes.
0: Online sperm donor groups are gaining in popularity in Australia, with tens of thousands of members amid a shortage of donors. Perth hairdresser Jay Lazarus says he joined a group on social media and posted an offer to donate a few years ago. Mr. Lazarus says he received about 300 responses, but became concerned over the process and some people's reasons for donating sperm, which could include coercion.
5: Oh, God, I got inundated with private messages, beautiful stories, some not so beautiful stories, some people talking about how they're ovulating, they live in Perth and they would love me to come over now. That wasn't what I wanted. I wanted to create someone's special journey.
0: Police have arrested a man suspected of carrying out an alleged serious assault on an elderly man in Sydney's southwest over the weekend. The 74-year-old was found with head injuries after allegedly being beaten and was taken to hospital in a critical condition. He'd been on an early morning walk in Yennora when it happened. Officers revealed they were searching for 45-year-old Cora Mash after being issued with an arrest warrant. He was arrested last night in Carlingford and taken into custody. ABC News.
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7: South Australia's weather for Tuesday. 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
0: Good morning. It is 6 minutes past five, 6 minutes past three. In WA, 24 minutes to five in South Australia and also in the Northern Territory. We'll continue taking a few of your calls if you want to pay tribute to Sam Neill and his performances. And if you have an interesting little performance you'd like to tell us about, then please do. 1-300-800-222. I've got this text from Tom, who says, I inadvertently bumped into Sam in a hospital car park and said hello to him, not expecting anything more than a polite, quick response. But he engaged in positive and sprightly conversations on everything from the weather to geopolitics for a good 15 minutes. It was unbelievable and delightful. So, lovely thought. Thank you, Tom. Let's find out what's happening in finance across the country. Mike Girardi joins us, independent financial consultant in New York. Hello, Mike.
10: And a very good morning to you, Trevor. Do you have Trevor, was Sam Neill from Australia?
0: Yes. Oh, he's originally from, he's from New Zealand. We like to claim people. But he was born in Ireland. Lived in New Zealand, okay. And because he's from New Zealand, we like to claim people from New Zealand as ours. Quite often, people from New Zealand aren't very happy with that.
10: Yeah, he was a great actor, for sure. I mean, obviously, Jurassic Park wouldn't be Jurassic Park without him, you know?
0: So true.
10: He was great. Yeah, yeah.
0: What's happening in the world of finance, Mike Girardi?
10: Well, today, since you've asked, U.S. stocks are starting the week on a down note, with the NASDAQ leading the losses, down about 1.5%. And the broader market is following as well. Continuing, I guess, geopolitical tensions and surging oil prices are dragging prices lower. We had a weekend of strikes, as you know, of both sides in the Strait of Hormuz, and that's slowed oil tanker traffic to a crawl. And that's resulted in a U.S. blockade of Iran and crude oil prices soaring 6%. Looks like a little over 6% now at this point. There's also a global sell-off in semiconductor stocks following a fall in SK Hynix after its recent IPO. And there is some trepidation ahead of key semiconductor reports due out this week, especially from Taiwan Semi on Thursday. Investors are also bracing for tomorrow's consumer price index as inflation continues to be a bit sticky at this juncture. And also expect

0: to speak at the semi-annual Humphrey Hawkins testimony before Congress this week will be testimony from the new Fed chairman, Kevin Warsh. So people will be very interested to see what he is saying about interest rates. We had a mixed European close, and the Dow Jones Industrial Average here at 3 o'clock is down 146 points to 52,491, or a quarter of a percent. The S&P is down 0.7%, and the NASDAQ is now down 1.4%. Crude oil is up $6.15 to $77.56 a barrel. Gold is down $106 to $4,007.70. Silver is down $2.26 to $57.91, and copper is down 1.5 cents to $6.28. The Aussie is a little lower in our market, down 0.3 cents to $69.22. And looking ahead, your market's going to open up a little bit lower, down about 10. And that's about it.
1: Thank you very much, Mike Girardi. You stay well.
0: All right, Trevor, have a great week, and I look forward to speaking to you.
1: Good on you. Mike Girardi, independent financial consultant. Kate Mead coming up shortly. We'll take some more of your calls if you also want to talk about Sam Neill. 1-300-800-222.

0: Bob Marley and the Wailers and Three Little Birds. You can join us, 1-300-800-222. Kate Mead, ABC reporter, has joined us on the program. Hello, Kate.
1: Good morning, Trevor. And I can't come in here this morning and not talk about Sam Neill. I mean, I think that moment people were finding out yesterday, it was a shock moment.
0: It was.
1: To everyone. Now, we know that he had been unwell, but the statement that was posted on his Facebook Instagram page by his family said the loss was sudden and unexpected, but blessed by the fact that Sam remained cancer-free. So he was diagnosed just a couple of years ago. So, you know, it just paused everyone for a moment. Yep. Not one of our greats. And what's been interesting, and I was loving listening to all your listeners call with memories and, you know, playing all these grabs from these movies, because the very first thing that I read when I read about Sam Neill is, oh, of course, he's the star of Jurassic Park. And

0: That might be for some people the first place they go, but that is not his body of work. Mm. I don't think he's really defined by Jurassic Park.
1: It's true. But I mean, for people in Australia, people overseas, possibly. Mm. But Death in Brunswick, he's so well known for Death in Brunswick. Hunt for the Wilder People, the New Zealand film, so well recognised for that. And so many other things that I noticed when you went through his filmography. I didn't realise he'd been in so many films.
0: The body of work. Yeah. Straight away, I always think of Ride Like a Girl.
1: Yep.
0: You know, playing the father and all of these things. So celebrities around the world have been sharing their thoughts of Sam online. Nicole Kidman has come out and said, Sam was one of the greats, a joy to be around. We met when I was just 18 and he took me under his wing and we stayed friends for life. He was charming, kind, funny and intelligent. He will be greatly missed and my heart goes out to his family. And Rachel Griffiths, who did cast Neil as Michelle Payne's horse trainer father in Ride Like a Girl, said, it was such a shock, loved by so many. I'll be cracking two paddocks tonight. I have no idea what that means, but I assume she means with the whips.
1: Oh, no, it's the wine.
0: Oh!
1: Two paddocks is
0: like,
1: his wine label.
0: I was like, what is going on? What? I don't
1: Although
0: understand
1: I like
0: what she's talking
1: your
0: about.
1: Idea.
0: Well, then I thought maybe it's something. Have I missed? Was he in Man from Snowy River? Or like, what have I? Do you, thanks, Trevor.
1: That's all right.
0: I could have run that past you before I opened my mouth on the radio.
1: No, no, we'll go with it. I'm comfortable with that. You know I'm comfortable with it.
0: Okay, well, there you go. I didn't know that about his wine. So, yeah, so you're going to hear about this on your radio today. It will be in your news headlines. And breakfast shows that you're listening to will want to pay tribute to this extraordinary man with this body of work, you know.
1: And if you haven't seen Death in Brunswick, it's on iView at the moment.
0: I haven't.
1: So it's a great film. So if you get the opportunity, have a look. Mm. Nina's with us. Hello, Nina.
2: Hi, Trevor. When your guest just now said that she didn't guess that two paddocks was the wine, that's what I thought of. But I met Sam Neill briefly. Sorry, darling.
0: That's all right. Look, you know, honestly.
2: When you said you should have done that, I bumped into him. Not I met him. I bumped into him at a Crowded House concert. Yes, it was Crowded House quite a while ago. And the first thing out of my mouth was, oh, Sam, welcome to Australia. And I said, like he hasn't been here. You idiot. But I love Sam Neill's. His voice lends itself to narrative, and he narrated in the steps of Cook. And did you ever listen to that? It was on the ABC.
1: No, but I can imagine he would have narrated it beautifully.
2: Yeah. It was brilliant, and also I liked his little poem on the death when John Clark died. He wrote and then read, I can't remember what I saw it on, a little poem to John Clark because John Clark had died so suddenly on that hiking trip. So I haven't watched any of the Jurassic Parks for my sins, but Death in Brunswick was brilliant, as was Hunt for the Wilder People.
1: Yeah.
2: And so the one that he was in where I don't know if he was a barrister, but it went for a while. It was a series. He was really good in that. I didn't really realise just how many things he has been in. And I'd forgotten about the Michelle Payne movie. I've forgotten more than he's probably been in because I haven't seen half of them.
1: Look, it's true. And I think that a lot of people are discovering the same thing. Thank you. We'll have a chat with Mick as well. You are listening to Overnights on ABC Radio with Kate Mead, ABC reporter, alongside me, well, sitting on the other side of the desk. Hello, Mick.
3: Hello, Trevor.
1: Good, Mick. What did you want to mention?
3: Just quickly before, thanks over the years for all your wonderful segments.
1: Thank you.
3: They've been outstanding.
1: Thank you very much.
3: Sam, one of the great movies is Sweet Country.
1: I don't know that film.
3: It's the most powerful Australian movie. Mate, Sam Neill, Byron Brown, mate, and it's a story about how we treated the early Aboriginals in 1900s. And Sam Neill was a pastor.
1: Yeah.
3: And it was just a powerful performance.
1: And mate, an important story to tell as well, Mick.
3: Yeah, but it's not mainstream because it's got so much language in it, set in the times. And even my mother watched it, and after the movie, she said a bit of language. But he was such a powerful actor.
1: He was, and thank you for that. Kate, you don't like bad language in...
0: Absolutely in not. Things. You wouldn't... No.
1: No. Sam Neill, I should point out that Sam Neill was in Death in Brunswick with John Clarke, and there are some very, very funny scenes between those two, and I think they also remain good friends. That's one of the things that you notice with the things that we're hearing, Kate, is that people that he worked with, they remain good friends over a period of time.
0: That is the tying thread between them all. That's what we're seeing. And I feel like this Death in Brunswick... It has now become my required homework today.
1: Good book, too.
0: I need to watch it. Oh, okay. I'm not sure if I have time to read a book today, I could probably try and squeeze the film in.
1: Other stories that we'll hear about today?
0: Look, domestic violence will be on the national agenda for us today. In 4 days across Australia last week, 2 women and 2 teenage girls have been killed allegedly by men or boys known to them who have each been charged with murder. Now, in Queensland, where Jana Armstrong was killed, the state budget has revealed $40 million has been quietly removed from the domestic family violence prevention programs. Mm-hmm. This is a lot. 4 days in Australia across last week. Four days. 2 women and 2 young girls. So that will be back on our agenda, as it should be.
1: And especially when you take a look at cutting money from these issues that aren't becoming less prevalent and are increasing, that you need to be taking a look at so many different ways of supporting women in these circumstances.
0: Just in the last month, I was reading a great program that goes into workplaces and arms us with information. So I haven't done it yet, but I was liking the look of it. Arms us with information that if we notice something about a coworker that doesn't feel right, look right, how would we approach it? How do we support that person? And I just thought, wow, you know, I hope that that is something that employers are looking at too in terms of how they support employees, because, you know, this is not the story that I want to bring you.
1: No.
0: I don't want to bring it to you ever, but not on a Tuesday and not any day. So, it will be on our agenda and we need to talk about it because hopefully the talking and the outrage will put some pressure back on for these programs to be funded.
1: I saw a thing on an Instagram feed where a male interviewer was asking women, what would you do if there weren't men to defend women? And her reply was, from who?
0: Yeah. Yeah.
1: It was short, concise, and to the point.
0: Yeah. Yep. No. And she probably nailed it. Exmouth, you might be able to help me out a little bit with this.
1: Exmouth is a beautiful place.
0: Oh, you know, I feel like everyone's been except for me. Anyway, so there's some drone footage and it's revealed the sheer number of sharks that has been swarming a humpback whale that died on the reef. Now, is it Ningaloo?
1: Ningaloo.
0: Thank you. And so that carcass has led to officials needing to close off 2 popular beaches during the peak tourist season. And it's the 4th massive animal spotted in distress off Exmouth this week. So, again, 4 with big numbers. Officials having to free one while 2 more remain unaccounted for. So, and look, there's been some dramatic near misses with boats and things like that out there. So officials are calling for people just to be a little bit careful out of the waters there. But can you take me there for a moment? Is it as beautiful as I imagine?
1: Exmouth,
0: what are you looking at?
1: It's a beautiful place. Ningaloo Reef is one of the best places to snorkel and dive on. The water is beautiful and clear. I was lucky enough to dive with sharks on Ningaloo. Mind you, there was no whale cast nearby.
0: Yeah, no.
1: So it's one of the great places to go. You can see whale sharks on the other side of the reef,
0: yeah,
1: and there are beautiful lagoon sections on the inside, and there are so many places you could go.
0: And is it the whales part of the tourist attraction as well that you would see, or it's just they're passing through at the moment?
1: I'm pretty sure the whales they're on because you have inside reef and outside reef, and so the other side of the reef.
0: Yeah.
1: So you have to go out a little way. They have spotter planes that actually check out where the whales are and the whale sharks are, so that when you go out, that you will make sure. that you're able to see them.
0: Well, the message at the moment from the official

0: Because there's been World Cup on, there's been Wimbledon.
1: Yeah, we haven't had time for any more sport.
0: So when it starts, it'll be really good. And I think everyone will do what we always do, is support whoever's participating on the Australian side. We'll do it. We'll be there.
1: Well, just like the old cars that you'd turn on in the driveway before you got going on a trip and you needed to warm up.
0: Yes.
1: Our netballers, our diamond netballers, not that they are like an old car, but they are warming up right now.
0: Tell me where you're going.
1: Making their final preparations ahead of the Commonwealth Games. They are a top-ranked netball side. They're training in Melbourne. They'll be heading to Scotland tomorrow. They are the reigning gold medalists and they're hopeful for another strong performance. This is good for netball and good for Australia. But yeah, I'm just definitely curious about how we're feeling about the fact that we've basically paid for this Commonwealth Games.
0: Are you looking forward to the Commonwealth Games? 1-300-800-222. Are you looking forward to it even more, even though it's not being played here, but we paid for it? 1-300-800-222.
1: That's kind of what I mean.
0: When you said they're like an old car, I was waiting for it to go.
1: This is a shiny car that you want to look after, so you do like to warm it up before you go. You know, it's going to roll out gently.
0: Beautiful old Monaro or something like that. Hello, Greg.
2: Yeah, g'day.
0: You wanted to talk about Sam Neill?
2: Yeah. I came to the conversation late, but Riley, Ace of Spies, very early. I mean, yeah, it was a show of sort of unremitting attention. You weren't quite sure which side of the fence he was on. And he looked like, well, going on the timeline, he must have only been in his 20s or something when he was playing it. But you would have thought maybe he gave the impression of being an older person in it.
0: You know, Greg, of all of the programs and all of the films that have been mentioned and via text, the most common one that most people are pointing out is that particular show, is Riley's Ace of Spies.
2: Yeah, good. It's well deserved.
0: I haven't seen it, but it looks like there's another bit of homework.
1: Is this another? Am I adding this to
0: write
1: the list?
0: It down.
1: Okay.
0: Riley Ace of Spies, because that is one of the most dominant ones that people have been mentioning, Greg.
2: Okay, thank you.
0: Good on you. Thanks for that. Brendan wants to talk about how he feels about the Commonwealth Games.
1: I will be glad to hear this, Brendan. Gently, of course.
3: I feel a bit flat about it, really.
1: Yeah. Why is that?
3: I live in Bendigo, and some of the events were going to be out of Bendigo. When it was announced, me and the kids were really excited. I was going to take the whole 2 weeks off work or whatever I was going to do and just try and go to as many events as I could. It was going to be a massive event for regional Victoria. But, then they got rid of it, and it was just... We still talk about it today.
1: When the announcement was made that those regional events were going to happen, did the town or the city start to prepare for it, not just mentally, but start to make those tweets about how you can welcome in those visitors?
3: No, it was still too early on back then, but the vibe around everyone was talking to was how excited it's going to be. You know, like Bendigo didn't have some of the greatest events, but it was still a world-class
1: it's the Commonwealth Games.
0: I think because Brendan, it was regional areas, I think, were the ones that copped it the most and probably affected the most as well.
3: Yes. So, you know, we had good, you know, we would have had to build a bit of stuff, but it would have been good for the town, good for employment, and then to pay Glasgow, whatever we had, I can't even remember what we had to pay.
1: Try not to speak of it, I think.
0: Yeah. Why don't we say a lot?
3: It's a bit flat, but it's coming on. I'm from New Zealand as well, so to see some New Zealand athletes and the Australian athletes.
1: So you'll still watch it. You'll still watch it and support the athletes.
3: I'm a sports fan, so I'll watch it. Yeah. I support all sports.
0: We can't help it, really, can we, Brendan?
3: No. So, you know, I'm not a soccer fan, but I'm watching the World Cup.
0: Yeah,
3: so.
0: That's true. How many people are there going, nah, I don't like that? Are we playing in it?
1: Nothing like a good bandwagon, I say.
0: Always good. let me see. I wanted to play this because I've got a received text saying, Bev in Brisbane said, I found the best of Sam Neill was his YouTube clips on his life on his vineyard. We've spoken about it.
1: Yes.
0: His animals, his trips to town, and his ukulele playing. This is a little bit of him playing ukulele. I'll say goodbye, Kate.
1: Hey, thanks for having me, Trevor.
0: Good to talk to you.
1: See you.

0: ABC News. Hello, I'm Simon Lauder. Police are still trying to identify 22 alleged victims of a Sydney childcare worker who's been charged with abusing nearly 140 children in his care over 16 years. More from Jean Kennedy.
1: The childcare worker at the centre of the alleged scandal has now been identified as 35-year-old Hamish Tait. He was arrested a year ago and remains in custody, but a court order protecting his identity was lifted yesterday. Australian Federal Police Acting Commander Luke Needham says the alleged offending involved filming and producing child abuse material at five facilities across the city's northwest.
2: The AFP has been in contact with more than 121 families who have positively identified their child as being depicted in child abuse material.
1: But he says a further 22 alleged child victims are yet to be identified.
0: Donald Trump has announced he wants the US to take control of the Strait of Hormuz and for other countries to pay it for managing the shipping lane. Middle East correspondent Matthew Doran reports.
3: It's the latest escalation in the dispute between the US and Iran over the waterway, which in recent days has resulted in the two countries exchanging fire over the Persian Gulf. In a post on his Truth Social platform, President Trump said the Strait of Hormuz remained open and that he was not only going to reimpose the US blockade of Iranian ports and ships in the region, but the US would take control of the strait and demand reimbursement for its management of it, worth 20% of the value of cargo transiting through. Iran's military had earlier warned the US against any interference in the strait, saying it would defend its rights. Matthew Doran, ABC News, Jerusalem.
0: Ukraine and its European allies have announced they're forming a coalition to protect Europe from ballistic missiles. In a statement, the 10 nations say their goal is to build a shared ballistic missile defence capability for Europe. President Volodymyr Zelensky and the leaders of countries including France, Germany, Italy, Spain and the UK say they recognise the growing threat posed by ballistic missiles. An investigation is continuing into an explosive fire that ripped through a popular pub in the Thai capital Bangkok, where the death toll has risen to 28. Grishma Vyas reports from Bangkok.
4: Thai police say they are investigating possible negligence following Sunday's fire in Bangkok after officials found doorways obstructed in the popular pub. More than 70 people were injured and dozens killed in one of Thailand's worst fires in recent history. Survivors describe hearing a loud explosion before the Rung Bienar Lat Prau bar became engulfed in smoke and flames just before midnight on Sunday. In a preliminary report, the city's disaster administration said an electrical short circuit in a ceiling air conditioner may have started the blaze. Karishma Vyas, ABC News, Bangkok.
0: The New Zealand actor Sam Neill is being remembered for his warmth and versatility after his death at the age of 78. Nick Parmeter has more.
5: Director Steven Spielberg, who worked with Neill in his most recognisable role as Dr. Alan Grant in Jurassic Park, says he adored working with him. In a statement, he said it was a stretch for him to play a character who acted as though children were messy and smelly because this was the opposite of the loving father he was to his children. American actress Laura Dern, Neill's co-star in the dinosaur megahit, says he was her beloved lifetime friend, a true and noble gentleman wrapped up in my leading dream man. And Cillian Murphy, who worked with Neill on Netflix's Peaky Blinders, says he was one of the kindest, funniest and gentlest people, and one of the finest actors.
0: Back home, where researchers hope a new medical implant developed in Queensland will help save Australia's shrinking koala populations. A joint team from QUT and the Currumbin Wildlife Hospital has created a cutting-edge way to battle koala chlamydia. They've designed a two-dose vaccine now able to be delivered with a one-stop biodegradable implant. QUT researcher Freya Russell says the vaccine's already seen a 75% reduction in chlamydia hospital admissions at Elanora on the Gold Coast.
6: The more koalas that we can vaccinate, particularly with this implant, hopefully

0: we can see larger reductions in chlamydial incidence across southeast Queensland, which in turn hopefully will help boost this threatened population.
1: Three people have been safely evacuated from a fire in a multi-storey complex in Melbourne's inner city overnight. Emergency services were called to the scene on Lygon Street, Carlton North, just before midnight. Police say the fire impacted two apartments within the complex. Three people were safely evacuated and no injuries were recorded. The fire is not being treated as suspicious. You're up to date with the latest ABC News.
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6: Good morning. It is 25 to 6, 25 to 4 in WA and 5 minutes after 5 in South Australia and the Northern Territory. The Commonwealth Games starts on the 23rd of July, on Thursday the 23rd of July. I didn't realise it was so close. So are you still interested in the Commonwealth Games? 1-300-800-222. It's going to be here, but now it's going to be in Glasgow. We sort of paid for it, but are you still interested, and do you always look forward to it once the sport starts and all the rest of the kerfuffle all sort of dies down? Are you always interested in seeing how Australia goes in those sporting events, especially when we're competing against other countries? Or is that whole Commonwealth thing just a little bit of its time? So what do you think? 1-300-800-222. Is it not as big an event as it used to be, or do you still enjoy doing it? I mean, let's face it, for the athletes, it's a really important event, and it's really good that they have those opportunities to be able to compete, especially in those events that aren't in the Commonwealth Games, that aren't in the Olympics. However, there are World Cup events in most of those sports. So what are your thoughts? 1-300-800-222. We'll have a chat about that in just a little bit. Firstly, though, we'll find out what's happening in the weather. Tom Ramage is our duty forecaster for this morning. Hello, Tom.
7: Hello, Trevor. How are you?
6: Tom, I've always got this feeling I'd like to say Tom Ramage. Now, has anyone ever said that?
7: Lots of people have said it. Many people claim it's due. That's how the French pronounce it. But I did go to France. I got a lot of Ramage. A lot of those people, unfortunately, proven incorrect.
6: So I shouldn't do it then?
7: You can do whatever you like, Trevor.
6: Well, that's very kind of you. So from now on, I can introduce you as Tom Ramage.
7: Yes. Many teachers do the same through school and,
6: All right then, Tom.
7: You're free pass.
6: Maybe I'll just call you Tom. Tell us what's happening in the weather, please, Tom.
7: Well, most of the weather is confined to the southeast of the country. We've seen pretty wintry conditions overnight, and that's in the wake of a series of fronts and troughs, which moved over southeast over the weekend and yesterday, and that's really opened the door to let the cool airstream from the Southern Ocean in. Through today, we'll see strong winds, wintry showers, small hail and snow flurries on peaks through Tasmania, Victoria, southern South Australia and southern New South Wales as the final front sweeps through the area. We currently have a road weather alert out at the moment for snow accumulations on roads through the Central Plateau in Tasmania, with snow getting down to around 600 metres this morning. It's also going to be a gusty start today along the south coast and the Illawarra in New South Wales, with the strong westerly winds being pushed downhill over the ranges inland out towards the coast. But today, as I said, that's a final front in our series of fronts that passed over, and there's going to be a ridge of high pressure that's going to move in later tomorrow, and that's going to bring some more settled conditions heading later into the week for much of the country. Elsewhere through the country, that ridge of high pressure that is moving through is actually dominating through much of the interior, and that's bringing calm weather and mostly fine conditions. The only exceptions being there are some light onshore showers through the Nullarbor, and it's pretty smoky about the top end, which is expected for this time of year during the dry season. And with this ridge moving across, we're expecting cooler temperatures during mornings, and that's going to clear the very

0: fine days. Looking at our capitals for today, we'll start in on the Apple Isle in Hobart. We do have a possible shower this morning and we'll reach a top of 11. On the mainland, Melbourne, showers becoming less likely this evening with falls up to 4 millimetres and a maximum of 16 degrees. Nation's capital, Canberra, not escaping the wintry conditions. Showers up to 3 millimetres and reaching a maximum of 11 degrees. But to note for Canberra for the rest of the week, near zero degree temperatures for the rest of the week. Sydney's going to have a sunny day, a bit frosty this morning around the west of the city, and it's going to be a maximum of 20 degrees. Brisbane's going to be sunny in 23. Darwin, sunny in 32. Perth is going to be sunny in 21 and is currently actually the coldest of all the capital cities in the country at the moment, sitting at 5.6 degrees, which is a bit unusual.
1: It is.
0: And yeah, you don't expect it to get so cool out in the west. And the final capital city is Adelaide. Showers easing later today with up to 3 millimetres this morning and a top of 17 degrees.
1: Good stuff, Tom. Thank you.
0: No worries. Thank you very much.
1: Tom Ramage. We can say. Well, I think we'll just say Ramage. Overnight, so on ABC Radio, I've got a text here that says, this is concerning the Commonwealth Games. $380 million was the cancellation fee paid by the Andrews Labor government. Glasgow is now using that money to host the trimmed-down games. Most of the funding for these events comes from media deals, that is. Selling the TV rights to the event to the highest bidder, Glasgow has had a big win. Victoria looks like idiots, says Harry. So what are your thoughts about the games being played in Glasgow? But at the same time, do you still go, well, it's there, not here, and we will always support Australian teams no matter where it's being played? So as we get closer to the Commonwealth Games, are you getting a little bit excited about it? I know that we've been inundated with a lot of sport lately, with Wimbledon and the World Cup still on. But when the air clears and they get a little bit of clear air, do you think people will enjoy watching the Commonwealth Games still? What are your thoughts? 1-300-800-222 or text us on 0437 774 774. The going gets tough.

0: When the going gets tough, the tough get going, says Billy Ocean. 1-300-800-222. What do you think about the Commonwealth Games? Trev, a text here that says, Trev, maybe the Commonwealth Games are a bit outdated. After all, it used to be called the British Empire Games, says Richard. True. But are they? Do we look at it from the view of us as spectators and not necessarily from the view of the athletes that are performing or that are in the Commonwealth Games? Because for them, it's a significant game and it is a significant competition that they are playing in because it gives them the opportunity to compete against other countries in a competition like this. And it's significant for those athletes, as it's also a lead up for a lot of those athletes as we're coming into Olympics and they get to test themselves and compete. So it may not be that big for us, but maybe for people who participate in those games, it is significant and important. So wondering what you think of that, 1-300-800-222 or text us on 0437 774 774.
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It's Carly Simon, and nobody does it better. Do you know when there are songs that when they start and you start singing it, and all of a sudden you start singing the lyrics to an ad, that for some reason the ad comes through big and strong over the top of the song that it's actually been based on, which is a little bit bad, I guess, especially on the ABC. You are listening to Overnights on ABC Radio. We're asking you the question about the Commonwealth Games. Perhaps it's not in anyone's mirror at the moment. They are sort of going, sport, more sport. I mean, at the moment, you've got AFL, NRL, that we need to be looking at on a local basis because it's important to be supporting your team. Even if they're not doing particularly well, it's still important to do exactly that. So we're doing that. We're still in the middle of the World Cup, as far as stock is concerned. There's golf being played. We've also got Wimbledon that's just been on. Is there so much sport that when it comes to the Commonwealth Games, you're just sort of going, I need a bit of a breather. Well, you got a bit of a breather because it doesn't start until July 23, when we can look forward to seeing our netball players competing and so many more. But maybe we'll give it a rest for just a wee little while. This is Overnights on ABC Radio. I love Harry Nilsson.

It's always nice when you play a song and you get a bit of love for the song. Robin says, a nice choice, beautiful song. Ian said, it's the only time Aussies get to top the medal tally. So suck it up, Aussies. Well, you presume you're saying suck it up in a nice way. So, yeah, we do like to be on the top of the medal tally. Don't care how we get there, who we're competing against. Good to be recognised as better than all the other Commonwealth countries. So we'll take that, I'm sure. News is coming up shortly after this song from Natalie Merchant.

0: Natalie Merchant and Carnival taking us up to the next ABC News. Thank you for your company. We're heading off to the next ABC News.
1: ABC News, good morning, I'm Simon Lauder. Donald Trump has announced he wants the US to take control of the Strait of Hormuz and for other countries to pay it for managing the shipping lane. Middle East correspondent Matthew Doran reports.
2: It's the latest escalation in the dispute between the US and Iran over the waterway, which in recent days has resulted in the two countries exchanging fire over the Persian Gulf. In a post on his Truth Social platform, President Trump said the Strait of Hormuz remained open and that he was not only going to reimpose the US blockade of Iranian ports and ships in the region, but the US would take control of the strait and demand reimbursement for its management of it, worth 20% of the value of cargo transiting through. Iran's military had earlier warned the US against any interference in the strait, saying it would defend its rights. Matthew Doran, ABC News, Jerusalem.
1: Police are still trying to identify 22 alleged victims of a Sydney childcare worker who's been charged with abusing nearly 140 children in his care over 16 years. More from Jean Kennedy.
3: The childcare worker at the centre of the alleged scandal has now been identified as 35-year-old Hamish Tate. He was arrested a year ago and remains in custody, but a court order protecting his identity was lifted yesterday. Australian Federal Police Acting Commander Luke Needham says the alleged offending involved filming and producing child abuse material at five facilities across the city's northwest.
4: The AFP has been in contact with more than 121 families who have positively identified their child as being depicted in child abuse material.
3: But he says a further 22 alleged child victims are yet to be identified.
1: The New Zealand actor Sam Neill is being remembered for his warmth and versatility after his death at the age of 78. Nick Parmeter has more.
5: Director Steven Spielberg, who worked with Neill in his most recognisable role as Dr. Alan Grant in Jurassic Park, says he adored working with him. In a statement, he said, "It was a stretch for him to play a character who acted as though children were messy and smelly, because this was the opposite of the loving father he was to his children." American actress Laura Dern, Neill's co-star in the dinosaur megahit, says he was her beloved lifetime friend, a true and noble gentleman wrapped up in my leading dream man. And Cillian Murphy, who worked with Neill on Netflix's Peaky Blinders, says he was one of the kindest, funniest and gentlest people and one of the finest actors.
1: Ukraine and its European allies have announced they're forming a coalition to protect Europe from ballistic missiles. In a statement, the 10 nations, including France, Germany, Italy, Spain and the UK, say their goal is to build a shared ballistic missile defence capability for Europe. An investigation is continuing into an explosive fire that ripped through a popular pub in the Thai capital, where the death toll has risen to 28. Karishma Vyas reports from Bangkok.
6: Thai police say they are investigating possible negligence following Sunday's fire in Bangkok after officials found doorways obstructed in the popular pub. More than 70 people were injured and dozens killed in one of Thailand's worst fires in recent history. Survivors describe hearing a loud explosion before the Rung Bianar Lat Prao bar became engulfed in smoke and flames just before midnight on Sunday. In a preliminary report, the city's disaster administration said an electrical short circuit in a ceiling air conditioner may have started the blaze. Karishma Vyas, ABC News, Bangkok.
1: Back home, and police have charged four more people in connection with the alleged kidnapping and murder of Sydney grandfather Chris Bagzarian. The 85-year-old was taken from his home in North Ryde in February in what police say was a case of mistaken identity. His remains were found 11 days later near a golf club in northwest Sydney. Police have now charged three men aged 32, 22 and 19 with kidnapping and murder. A 21-year-old is accused of being an accessory. It's alleged the 32-year-old was the coordinator of the kidnapping. Researchers hope a new medical implant developed in Queensland will help save Australia's shrinking koala populations. A joint team from QUT and the Currumbin Wildlife Hospital has created a cutting-edge way to battle koala chlamydia. They've designed a two-dose vaccine now able to be delivered with a one-stop biodegradable implant. QUT researcher Freya Russell says the vaccine's already seen a 75% reduction in chlamydia hospital admissions on the Gold Coast.
7: The more koalas that we can vaccinate, particularly with this implant, hopefully we can see larger reductions in chlamydial incidents across southeast Queensland, which in turn hopefully will help boost this threatened population.
1: ABC News.
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9: Mani nina budni gana yartana, nina padni padni ma puki mokabandu. 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Wara gana bira tikandu, puki bira tikandi, tarkari mankutichadlu. We are broadcasting on sacred Kaurna land. 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The spirit still lives amongst the steel, concrete, roads and lawns. Now let's recognise the Kaurna people, the language and land, and learn about the past so that we can seize our future.
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10: Good morning, 5.30 Clubbers. Good morning, Sonia Feldoff.
11: Hello, hello, hello.
10: Warm morning. It's 13 degrees. It's pretty warm for this time of year.
11: Is it warm?
10: Well, it's not warm, but it's milder.
11: Obviously, you've become more mellow in recent weeks.
10: Yeah.
11: It's not warm.
10: Yeah, well,
11: it's not cold, but it's not cold. Warm.
10: Yes, it's temperate. I don't know what the word would be for not hot or cold. It's mild.
11: Yeah, temperate. It sounds almost Shakespearean.
10: It's uninteresting, the temperature. Hey, we've never talked about this topic before, but I wanted to raise it with you because I know we've just come back from a 2-week break. Are you, when you travel, because I went to the great state of Tasmania, one of my favourite states, I've been there many times.
11: Right.
10: When you travel, are you someone who gets a rental car?
11: Not often.
10: Because really.
11: We tend to do road trips, our car interstate. But, there have been occasions.
10: There have been occasions
11: where we've hired something. On one occasion, it was a really massive van because we had the whole family meeting up. So it was this bigger than Ben-Hur van.
10: Yeah.
11: And that created sort of confusion within itself because it was huge and you had to learn how to drive this massive thing. But on the whole, not really, no.
10: I'm not often, if you go to, say, somewhere like Bali, you know, hiring a rental car or anything. People get bikes, which is really dangerous. But I'd love to hear from people who are rental car people on 1-300-222-891.
11: Are you one of the people, because, you hire a car, on the odd occasion that I have, you get this thing where if you dent the back fender or something, you're going to get charged $25,000 because, you've got to pay the excess sort of thing. And then you've got to pay an exorbitant amount of, you think you've got a cheap car and then you've got to pay $700 extra to get your
10: excess
11: reduced to $1,000 or something.
10: Yeah.
11: And I'm kind of like, I'd rather know that I'm only paying $1,000. If something were to happen, so I'm happy to pay the $700.
10: I'd reduce it sort of mid-table. So the choice I had in Tasmania was stay with $5,000 excess, reduce it to $1,000, or reduce it to like $100, which was a lot. I just went to $1,000 because I back myself in a car. I'm not going to have a bingle. But I'm just interested to know, when you get a rental car, are you going a car that is worse than your own to save money? Or do you think this might be a chance to drive a BMW? I'm never going to own one. Maybe I'm going to get a really, really nice car and have the experience.
11: No, I go cheaper.
10: Yeah, so
11: I go cheaper. I'm not. I don't like cars enough to need the experience of driving them.
10: Or
11: you go reliable. It depends what you're doing, doesn't it?
10: Yeah.
11: If you're doing a lot of Ks, you probably want something that's good on the road.
10: I got that thing when it says you're going to get I think it was a Kia Sportage or Cerato or something similar. You know when they say or something similar?
11: Or something similar,
10: And then when I got there, it wasn't the

0: IKEA or whatever, and it wasn't that similar. It was SHIT. It was just like an old, I'm going, this is not similar. This is worse. Anyway, there is nothing like a rent. When you've got a rental car, it's an opportunity to really test the limits of the car, isn't it?
1: Are you just fanging it in a rental car?
0: No, I'm just saying.
1: You just said you're backing yourself in, so I thought you were being super careful.
0: No, but you can be reckless without being irresponsible in a rental car. So you would drive it on a dirt road that you might be less inclined to drive your own car.
1: Yeah, that's probably true.
0: Yeah.
1: You'll park it near the ocean with the sea spray.
0: Yes.
1: That sort of thing.
0: Yeah, because I don't eat in my own car, but I'd eat in a rental car.
1: What? What do you mean you don't eat in your own car?
0: Because of the odours that, you know, if you have a fillet of fish or something in your car and you drop some, I wouldn't eat in my car. I mean, occasionally I would have a Le Snack or something or a Up and Go maybe, but I would never eat like a burger or
1: Are you seeing the
0: chips.
1: Shock on my face?
0: Yeah, but I just, the odour.
1: It doesn't even cross my mind not to eat in the car.
0: But I mean, it's just the odour of like a.
1: What do you think it hangs? It's not cigarette smoke.
0: Yeah, but I wouldn't have anything hot, or I wouldn't like go to a drive-through takeaway and then eat in the car because
1: isn't that the entire purpose of drive-throughs?
0: Yeah, I know, but it stinks up the car.
1: So would you not even pick up food?
0: No. Well, I would if I had a pie or on a trip. I would just eat it outside the car because if you drop food and, you know, like the flakiness of the pastry just gets all over the car and it makes it messy and
1: Ooh,
0: smelly.
1: Mr. Delicate. Mr. Delicate, we don't want to get dirty. Are you really that particular?
0: Well, call us in on this.
1: I had not picked you as being that particular.
0: No, I had an experience as a young child where I threw up flavoured long life milk in a car and it my uncle was really upset at me. It was his car.
1: Oh.
0: No, it was a rental car. Actually, and from that experience, I've always been a bit, I think I've had PTSD about drinking and eating in cars ever since that experience.
1: Oh, is this a thing? Because, I mean, I know people are particular about, you know, shoes on and off and those sorts of things. Are you particular? I mean, I'm very particular, but I don't like people smoking in your car or anything like that.
0: Yeah.
1: That's not something I'm thrilled about, but food feels like, well, if you're on a road trip, I guess it probably is the example where you sit by the side of the road and have some time.
0: Yeah, I'm not talking about a muesli bar. I'm talking about burgers. I'm talking about hot food.
1: Smelly food.
0: Yes, more smelly food. I would not. Or pies.
1: Permeating food.
0: Sausage rolls I wouldn't do in a car. I wouldn't do milk.
1: Is it because of the flakes or is it because of the smell?
0: Both. I just think you should eat outside your car. Anyway, well, 1-300-222-891, give us a call on
1: this. Okay, but you're going to eat in a rental car?
0: Yes. Yeah, because
1: But you won't eat in your own car?
0: Yeah, because a rental car is like, you know, you do things you wouldn't do in a normal car in your rent. I mean, you don't drive illegally, but, I mean, if there's a dirt road with a few potholes, you go, it's a rental. It's the undercarriage.
1: This is probably why rental cars don't go for very much when they get sold off, do they? Because there's this sense that they've been bashed around and banged.
0: Well, no, you just
1: banged up.
0: You test the limits a little bit more.
1: All right. Well, we're in the 5:30 club here. I don't know how often you hire rental cars, but if you do, you treat them differently? 1-300-222-891.
0: And I'd like to know which proportion of the 5:30 club eats in cars and, you know, which don't. Because I've seen people have cereal in cars. You know, like...
1: But that's in their own cars, isn't it?
0: I know, but
1: not getting a rental car and then having cereal.
0: No, but in their...
1: You probably will have it in the motel.
0: But is... The other thing, because I think back to my parents, because now you get in a rental car and you usually have GPS in the car.
1: Yeah.
0: But if you think back to even the 90s and you're suddenly in a new city and you're in an unfamiliar car and you're driving on roads you don't know, that's actually pretty stressful.
1: Yeah.
0: Like, I remember my parents, because we hired a camper van and went around Europe when we lived there. And I remember, like, Dad with a map spread on his lap, you know, in this van that he didn't know how to drive on the wrong side of the road, trying to navigate, you know, around France and Germany and stuff. And I'm like, that would be super stressful.
1: Not only that, because if you get a rental car in Europe, you're almost not going to get an automatic.
0: Really? Don't they?
1: I know that we've got like 95% automatics here in Australia, but over in Europe, I think you'll find... Well, actually, I haven't done it recently, but I had someone, friends do it not that long ago, and they said it was almost impossible without spending a lot of money to get an automatic.
0: Are you serious?
1: The standard is manual cars.
0: Really? Wow. Yeah. I'd love
1: to. So imagine that on the wrong side of the road, driving a manual.
0: Well, I couldn't do that. I honestly couldn't.
1: Talking about the European experience, though, thanks to the texter, he says, if you hire a car in Germany, you are crazy if you do not hire a Merc or a BMW and drive 240 k's an hour plus.
0: On the
1: and then watch a Porsche cruise past you as if you're doing 60 k's. That's when it's okay to spend the dosh to have a legal drive fast experience.
0: Have you been on the Autobahn in Germany?
1: Oh, yes, many times. It's terrifying.
0: Can you?
1: I could not drive. The only thing is, actually, it's not that it's not as bad as I'm suggesting there, because their roads are really fantastic. Like, they are, there's no potholes. The Autobahns are really bitumized well. And so, you know, you're not getting the bumpy experience, which makes it a bit more terrifying when you're going at speed. So it's not quite as bad as going the same speed here.
0: But can you, is there no speed limit?
1: There's no speed limit on the Autobahns.
0: And what about, places. I mean, so are people doing like 180?
1: Oh, yeah. 200 would be pretty standard.
0: Really? And there's not like massive accidents and huge...
1: But they also have a much more rigorous driving license process.
0: Right.
1: And so you have to do certain numbers of hours at every... We're starting to get that way. But like back when I learned how to drive, it was just as long as you got past the test, pretty much. Now you've got to, you know, you have to do certain numbers of hours driving. You have to do certain number of hours Autobahn experience. You have to do, you know, lots and lots of things. It's a real process and an expensive process too.
0: 1-300-222-891. We're talking rental cars, but we're also talking about eating in cars, because Sonia has teased out the fact that I don't like to eat hot food in the car just because of the odours that pervade.
1: Did you know that your rental car is not insured when you're on a dirt road, says one David?
0: Is that true?
1: Line. I actually didn't know that.
0: Well, I mean, because I was in Tasmania.
1: How many times does your GPS send you down a dirt road?
0: I know. And even the accommodation I had to drive down a dirt road to get to. Is that true in just normal cars? You're not insured on dirt roads?
1: I actually didn't know that. Yeah. I remember hiring. If you've got a loan car story, give us a ring, 1-300-222-891, or send us in other directions. Now, Maha is on the text line. She's got she's got a family member with very strict rules for the car.
0: Hi, Maha.
2: Hi, Jules and Sonia. How are you both?
0: Good. What's your rule for eating in cars?
2: You remind me of my son. He has very strict rules. He gets furious and I get told off by him every time. I can't open a chip bag or even have nuts. So, if it drops, and or if the crumbs come down, he gets so angry. He keeps his car so pristine. Even my car, he maintains it. And so, he gets upset. And no eating or drinking in the car.
1: So he's worried about even a nut falling on the ground.
2: Yep.
1: That's pretty extreme.
0: I sympathise with you, Maha, because food will often drop under your seat, right? And then it sits there for months. You know, it's not dropping food in your kitchen where you immediately take care of it. And that's the thing.
1: That isn't going to do a lot of damage, though, is it?
2: No.
1: I don't know. I mean, what are we worried about? I'm not losing sleep over that nut, I've got to tell you.
0: But Maha, if you're eating like a pie or something, you know, and a bit of meat drops down, that's something different, though, isn't it?
1: Is it?
2: He wouldn't allow me to do anything in the car. I can't touch even the windscreen. No fingerprints.
1: Oh.
2: So he's just so, and he maintains my car too. So,
1: wow, I'm not sure I'd want to go on a road trip with him, Maha.
0: No, but I mean, he's proud of his
2: car.
0: He's proud of his car, Maha, and he likes to be in
1: it. Have you refused to go in the car with him?
2: Sometimes I tell him to get a girlfriend soon.
0: Thank you.
1: Oh, that's such a mum thing to say. Why don't you go and get a girlfriend?
0: Let's go to Kerry on 1-300-222-891. Now, Kerry, are you on a road trip right now?
3: Yes, I'm in my high-ace van. I'm sleeping in the van. I freak out.
0: Now, are you... Are you a rental car person, Kerry?
3: No, a couple of times. But my friend and his wife, they hired a Yaris on a road trip, and out the back somewhere they got a puncture.
0: Yeah.
3: And they couldn't find the jack because the jack is under the passenger seat.
1: So all right.
3: They're looking in the boot for the jack, but it was they eventually found that they just had a bit of trouble.
0: You don't know, you know, it's even hard to know how to open the petrol tank in a rental car because, you know,
1: or
0: sometimes...
1: what side it's on.
0: Yeah, what side it's on.
3: That's right, yeah.
0: All that type of stuff.
1: Okay, well, I'm going to... Look, if you're going to hire a car, a Yaris is kind of... That's a pretend car, is it?
0: Oh, the Yaris lovers.
1: Oh, I don't know.
0: Would you put a Honda Jazz in that category as well?
1: I'm just thinking you're running about a town there. You're not doing kilometres in a Yaris. Well,
3: that was about 20 years ago.
0: Yeah, a Yaris 20 years ago. Like, there are all those small cars. The Yaris, there's the Jazz, there's the, what is it, the... There was a car...
1: Cinquecento or whatever they are, those Fiats.
0: The Suzuki had a kind of a weird... You know what, there was a car once called the Cappuccino?
1: Yes, it was. Wasn't it a Fiat?
0: I think so, yeah, the Fiat Cappuccino.
1: Maybe that's what I'm thinking of.
0: Those little... Yeah, that's the thing. I mean, they're cheap, those cars, but you immediately regret renting them, don't you?
1: Can I just... I'm going back to the food thing because this fascinates me. I'm completely blown away that you're that fussy about it, Jules. When Sophia was little, how did you go with her eating in the car?
0: I don't think she... I mean, you know, when she's...
1: She's in her little kiddie seat, were you giving her stuff? Because every kiddie seat I've seen is mushy and disgusting and revolting.
0: She'd have a bottle in the car. She probably had the odd rusk that she sucked on in the back seat. Rusks.
1: But you never gave her a sausage roll in the back seat.
0: I don't. I mean, maybe I probably did.
1: God, every child I know needed to be shut up with food.
0: but at some point. Yeah, I mean, I probably gave her a Ribena or something. But there's plenty of people who do it. Have a look at the...
1: Look, there's stories on the text line too about what you can and can't do in car hire. Car hire companies have disclaimers in their terms. So no dirt roads, no ferries. Apparently.
0: Really?
1: But aren't you... does that rule out every person who wants to go to Kangaroo Island?
0: Yeah, in a rent, you'd have to be able to go on a ferry.
1: Apparently, they said visiting places like Bruny and Taz... Bruny Island.
0: Yeah, Bruny
1: isn't
0: Island.
1: Isn't that in Queensland?
0: No, that's in Tasmania. South of Hobart, Bruny Island. It's beautiful, Bruny Island.
1: What's off Brisbane there then? There's another island there. Yeah. Anyway, or the Daintree where you need to cross the river by ferry. You need to search out a hire company that allows you to take the ferry.
0: Yeah.
1: Wow, who knew that? I didn't know that. I remember hiring a car once. We just picked it up. I parked on the side of the road, opened my driver's seat door. There was a big wind and it blew open and this car came along and wiped out the door.
0: What, in a rental?
1: In a rental.
0: How much did that cost you?
1: Oh, it wasn't great.
0: Wow.
1: It wasn't great. I was glad then that I signed up to the wave.
0: And I'm going to dob my dad in here because someone says, you know, with odours in cars, does that mean, you know, that you don't pass wind in a car?
1: Oh, my goodness.
0: No, because my dad, he'll just...
1: Your poor dad, you tell so many stories about him and they're never favourable. Ever. If I was your dad, I'd be banning you from telling stories about me.
0: Because he's lived on his own for so long. Like, he'll just let rip completely shamelessly, not only in the car but in the living room. And he almost... Like, you know when you've lived on your own for a while and you kind of forget someone's with you? And so he'll like lift a leg.
1: Oh, stop.
0: And just, no, and then he'll look at me as like, oh someone's here.
1: Oh, dear, oh, dear.
0: Anyway, that's...
1: Oh, Max, I don't agree with you. He sent a text. I feel like you're feeding into this myth, Max. Every modern car has an arrow on the fuel gauge indicating what side the fuel tank is on. That is an urban myth now.
0: No. What is the urban myth is the picture of the Bowser where the, you know, where the hose is or the whatever it's called.
1: That's supposed to indicate what side the tank is. I think that's true in certain...
0: But I think the arrow is
1: badges
0: is
1: cars.
0: The indication but not the actual type of Bowser they put on.
1: Yeah.
0: I think. I don't know.
1: We have done this topic so many times, and it always starts off with people saying that, and then you get all the people who talk about the exceptions.
0: Mm.
1: So I feel like certain brands of cars have it, but it's not.

0: I have a manual or an automatic.
1: Yeah.
0: Or you have an auto-only license. I agree with you.
1: Do you, because I would
0: I
1: be...
0: don't know why we have that make that distinction. Although, having said that, I learned in a manual. I did my test in an automatic.
1: Yeah.
0: Because I just didn't want to put myself through it. But I can drive a manual.
1: I completely agree with you there, because I would fear for myself and other people on the road if I had to drive a manual car.
0: It's actually a completely different skill.
1: It is. And also, I mean, I'd be bunny hopping. I would not pay attention to other road users because I'd be so consumed by the impossible task of changing a gear. I know, I'm serious. I don't know how people do it. Anyway, you might want to comment on that during the news, 1300 222 891. But it is 5 minutes to six. We'll get your weather next.
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1: Daniel Sherwin-Simpson is a senior forecaster at the Bureau. Good morning to you, Daniel.
7: Good morning, Jules, and good morning, Sonia.
1: It's not a warm morning, but it's not particularly chilly this morning. Would you agree?
7: Yeah, look, it's not particularly chilly, at least in Adelaide. The minimum temperature is still in the double digits, so I think it's probably just that little bit of southerly or southwesterly wind coming around that's got a little bit of wind chill coming in off the ocean. Up further north, Cooper Pedy or so, we saw it get down to about 5.5 degrees, so a bit cooler up north where there isn't as much cloud cover broadly across the southern half of the state. We've got patchy cloud at the moment and a few showers hanging about the York Peninsula and Mount Lofty Ranges mid-north, as well as a little few specks down in the southeast on the radar. Not expecting a huge amount of rainfall over the next 12 hours or so. I'd say broadly across the southern agricultural area, sort of 1 to 5 millimetres. You might see, the odd isolated total of 10 millimetres or so up in the lofty ranges, but not looking at a whole lot. And then by the time we get into the evening, we'll see pretty much all of that rainfall clear up, and then we're basically on for a dry week for the remainder of the week. Temperatures today around the state, Mount Gambier is going for 15, Renmark 17, same for Port Pirie, Port Augusta and Port Lincoln. Kingscote 18, Ceduna 17, Cooper Pedy 19, Broken Hill a bit cooler 16. But yeah, after today, drier conditions, and we'll see that cloud start to thin out tomorrow. But once we get into Thursday, basically Thursday to Sunday, you're on for mostly sunny days for large parts of the state, unless you're right about the coastal fringe.
1: And colder mornings, Daniel.
7: Yeah, colder mornings too. We probably won't see the really icy, frosty temperatures that we saw in parts last week. There are a few cooler places. If I look around the state, Mount Barker on Friday has a 2 for the minimum. Port Augusta has a 3 for the minimum on that Friday. So, nearing zero, but I think we'll struggle to see anywhere actually get below zero. Generally, you see some weather stations that are like a little bit more frost hollowing in the southeast, such as Coonawarra. So if I had to put my money on it, it'll be somewhere down there. But I think it's, not going to be seeing any like -3s or anything like that. Just, typical sort of crisp winter morning before the sun comes out and warms everything up.
1: It's always Panola and Coonawarra that cops the frost. Thank you, Daniel, as always. It is almost time for the 6 a.m. news.
0: Often just before the news, we get some of the funnier texts. We've got Andrew in the truck who says his lady used to detail cars and said the story, from hire cars and all of that sort of stuff. She tells the story the amount of women's underwear in Ziploc bags she used to find stashed.
1: In what? Hire cars?
0: In hire cars.
1: What's the...
0: Won't mention the drugs people thought were stashed in places no one would think of.
1: Is this because people just have an emergency pair?
0: I'm not entirely sure. I'm not sure if it were for other reasons why you'd put it in a Ziploc bag.
1: Well, if anyone...
0: It's the Ziploc bag that's actually piqued my interest.
1: If anyone knows why you would do that, let us know after the news. No, I'm just assuming it's their emergency in case of just break glass.
0: And hello to Kim at Mount Torrens, who is literally just picked up his hire car today in Canada, where he's listening from. Safe driving.
1: Anyway, it's just about time for the 6:30 news. After that, we're going to dip into the papers, and we've got two things to give away today. Not only a big red beanie.
0: No, we've got best seats in the house. We'll give you the details of that after six.
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0: ABC News with Matt Coleman. Police say dozens of people have been arrested under laws banning Nazi symbols in South Australia. Brianna Fiore has more.
1: Laws for displaying swastikas in public or performing a Nazi salute were introduced in South Australia in 2024. Police say since then, 34 people have been arrested or reported. 10 people have been successfully prosecuted for the crime. Adelaide man Rosty Sverdlov was targeted early on Saturday morning with vandals painting swastikas and offensive words on his home and slashing the tyres of his van. President of the Jewish Community of South Australia, Anatay Henderson-Sapir, says the vandalism is unacceptable and un-Australian. Police say investigations are ongoing.
0: SA's National Trust has reprimanded a volunteer who publicly labelled a group of dissenting members gatekeeping septuagenarians. In a since-deleted TikTok video, the person is seen pulling down signage at the Moonta Mines Heritage Precinct, calling one of its buildings a stuffy museum. The high-profile conservation group has been feuding with the York Peninsula town over management agreements, with many locals boycotting the organisation. Moonta National Trust historian Pamela Chapman says the comments were disrespectful and ageist.
2: I think there's a real lack of appreciation of what is housed in that place. It's the place where irreplaceable historical documents are stored.
0: Police in Thailand are investigating possible negligence after a fire at a popular pub in Bangkok killed at least 28 people. Asia editor Karishma Vyas reports.
3: More than 70 people were injured and dozens killed on Sunday in one of Thailand's worst fires in recent history. Survivors describe hearing a loud explosion before the Rung Bia Lat Prao Bar became engulfed in smoke and flames just before midnight. In an initial report, the city's disaster administration said an electrical short circuit in a ceiling air conditioner may have started the blaze. Police say they are investigating possible negligence following Sunday's fire after officials found doorways obstructed in the popular pub. Karishma Vyas, ABC News, Bangkok.
0: Hollywood titans are remembering the late actor Sam Neill. North America correspondent Cayman Gok has more.
4: A day after his death, tributes have been paid to Sam Neill, famed for his lead role in Jurassic Park. Director Steven Spielberg and co-star Laura Dern remembered the 78-year-old for his collaboration, loyalty and dry wit. The New Zealand actor's death was sudden and unexpected, according to his family. Australian actors Nicole Kidman and Toni Collette have also paid tribute, honouring their friendship with him. He's survived by his four children. Cayman Gok, ABC News.
0: The US president has announced his country's navy will reimpose its blockade of Iran as he demands control of the Strait of Hormuz. His Middle East correspondent Matthew Doran.
5: In recent days, the US and Iran have been exchanging fire across the Persian Gulf, fueling fears of a return to all-out war. In a post on his Truth Social account, Donald Trump insisted the Strait of Hormuz would remain open despite Iran saying otherwise, and that he'd immediately reimpose a blockade of Iranian ports and ships. He also said the US would take control of the shipping lane and charge a fee of 20% of the value of cargo transiting through. Iran had earlier threatened more attacks if the US intervened in the strait, as it argued its sovereignty over the waterway was paramount. Matthew Doran, ABC News, Jerusalem.
0: Ukraine and its European allies have announced they're forming a coalition to protect Europe from ballistic missiles. In a statement, the 10 nations say the goal is to build a shared ballistic missile defence capability for Europe. Ukraine's President Volodymyr Zelensky and the leaders of countries including France, Germany, Italy, Spain and the UK say they recognise the growing threat posed by ballistic missiles. Collingwood AFL forward Lachie Schultz is set for a short-term absence due to an ankle injury. Schultz suffered the injury during the Pies' hard-fought win over North Melbourne on Friday night. France and Spain will meet tomorrow morning in Dallas for a place in the final of the Men's Soccer World Cup. France has won all of its games in the tournament so far. Spain has 5 wins and a draw and has conceded just 1 goal. South Australia's weather, Renmark, partly cloudy 17, Mount Gambier, a shower or two 15, Port Lincoln, a possible shower 17, Port Pirie, a shower or two clearing 17, Adelaide, showers easing, a top of 17 degrees, currently 12 degrees, tomorrow, partly cloudy 16, Thursday, sunny 17. 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
6: Good morning. Good morning. Welcome to AM. I'm Melissa Clark in Canberra, coming to you from Ngunnawal country and acknowledging other custodians. Donald Trump has declared he wants to take control of the Strait of Hormuz and he wants other countries to pay the US for managing the shipping lane. It's the latest escalation in the dispute between the US and Iran over the shipping route as the two countries drift further from the ceasefire signed just 3 weeks ago. Middle East correspondent Matthew Doran is in Jerusalem. He joined me a short time ago.
7: Mel, good morning. There are reports of fresh explosions around the Bandar Abbas area on the Persian Gulf. That's a city in Iran which has been hit repeatedly in the last four waves of strikes. And of course, this is now wave number five. And Iranian state media is also reporting that ships in the Strait of Hormuz violating what it says are Iranian rules have been targeted. This is perhaps a predictable response to the announcement from Donald Trump that the US should not only control the Strait of Hormuz, but that it will charge a fee, what he says is a reimbursement for managing the strip, and that would be worth 20% of the value of the cargo transiting through the waterway. Here's how he described the situation earlier today, local time, during an interview with Fox News.
8: And we'll probably run it. We'll become the guardian of the strait. Maybe we'll call it the guardian angel of the strait. And we should be reimbursed for that. When we do that, we're going to be reimbursed because the other nations are very wealthy. They're on our side. And we can't be expected to do that for nothing, unlike we had for many years. We're going to get paid for guarding it, a lot of money.
7: Now, in addition to that, the US, he says, is also going to restore its blockade of Iranian ships and ports. US Central Command, the regional military headquarters, says that that will come into force at around 6 a.m. Australian Eastern Standard Time tomorrow morning. For its part, the Iranian government is saying that it retains control of the strait. The country's foreign minister saying that it's Iran, which is actually the guardian of the Strait of Hormuz. And earlier, the spokesman for the country's military command, Ibrahim Zulfikari, warned the US against intervening in the strait.
9: The armed forces of the Islamic Republic of Iran will deal forcefully with any disruption to the passage of commercial vessels and oil tankers by the invading and pirate US military outside the route designated by Iran and without the permission of the armed forces.
6: So that's the Iranian military spokesperson, Ibrahim Zulfikari. So, Matt, what does this mean for the deal, the peace deal, the MOU that Donald Trump signed just 3 weeks ago?
7: Well, Mel, I think it's safe to say that this is evidence that if it's not only in tatters, it may well be totally ripped up by now. And there's a couple of reasons for that, not just the fact that these strikes between the US and Iran continue, but the deal itself said that the US blockade of Iran needed to be lifted. That was paragraph four of that interim deal. And it also said that the strait needed to be reopened toll-free by Iran. That was paragraph five of the deal. Donald Trump and his administration had been raging against the suggestions that the Iranians might try to make money out of managing the Strait of Hormuz, something which wasn't the situation prior to this war beginning on the 28th of February. But Mel, he's now trying to do exactly the same thing, clearly frustrated that Iran isn't playing by his rules, so he's shifting the goalposts.
6: Matthew Doran in Jerusalem. And the renewed contest over control of the Strait of Hormuz is putting yet more pressure on global oil supply. The price of the benchmark Brent crude is creeping up, and that's prompting concern in Australia about the prospect of more supply shocks. Rachel Mealy reports.
10: Fisherman Parvo Walker is watching the news with trepidation.
11: It's just an awful time to be a prime producer. That's if you're heavily fossil fuel reliant.
10: Before the US war with Iran began in February, Parvo Walker ran five fishing vessels catching tuna and swordfish off Queensland's Sunshine Coast. Since then, he's been battling the soaring cost of diesel, which at one point was almost triple where it started.
11: There is no option really for fishing vessels or heavy mining gear or whatever else. We don't have an option of going to lithium or sodium batteries or anything. We are completely reliant on diesel as our energy source, and it's just not somewhere you want to be right now.
10: He, like many Australians, hopes the resumption of hostilities and the disruption of the Strait of Hormuz won't deliver another price shock.
12: Australia currently has 41 days worth of petrol on hand, and that's unchanged from last week. We've got 37 days worth of diesel and 33 days worth of jet fuel.
10: The acting Energy Minister, Jason Clare, says 54 tankers are currently on the water headed for our shores.
12: So Australians continue to have confidence in our fuel security. What this shows is good, solid supply in the face of the uncertainty and the disruption happening on the other side of the world.
10: The federal government's fuel excise discount, which is currently 16 cents a litre, will expire on the 2nd of August, meaning motorists will feel a price jump once again. Gero Ferrugio is the head of Rystad Energy Australia. He says there shouldn't be pain at the bowser before that.
13: Will it be significant? Probably not in the next month or so. It really depends on how much further this conflict goes into August.
10: He says the dispute over the Strait of Hormuz has prompted oil producers to find new pathways, and soon Iran won't be able to send the world into shock by closing it.
13: I think the Middle East has realised that it over-relies on this pinch point, and they've planned a number of bypass pipelines that are going to relieve us from that pinch point. And they'll won't be ready immediately, but in a couple of years down the road, these will be options and we'll certainly have flexibility.
6: Gero Ferrugio from Rystad Energy Australia, ending that report by Rachel Mealy. It's one of Australia's most infamous murders, and today marks 25 years since the disappearance of Peter Falconio and the abduction and escape of his girlfriend Joanne Lees. Peter Falconio's body has never been found, and the man convicted of his murder is dead. The mystery continues to haunt Barrow Creek in the remote Central Australian outback. But police hold on to hope that one day they'll have closure for the Falconio family. Emma Masters reports from Alice Springs.
14: Bradley Murdoch, a self-confessed drug runner, has been convicted of murdering the British backpacker Peter Falconio.
15: A Darwin judge today jailed Murdoch until 2031.
16: It's a case that gripped not just the nation, but the world. And a quarter of a century on, the mystery surrounding the murder of Peter Falconio remains.
17: The real question that everyone wants to know is where is Peter?
16: Acting Commander Mark Grieve from Northern Territory Police says it's a toll that weighs heavy.
17: To not be able to bring closure to the Falconio family is something that I think we've held out hope for over the last 25 years. And to not be able to do that is extremely disappointing for us.
16: The British backpacker was last seen near the outback town of Barrow Creek, about 280 kilometres north of Alice Springs. Peter Falconio and his girlfriend Joanne Lees were ambushed after pulling over their van. Joanne Lees told police she heard a loud bang after Peter got out. She was then tied up but escaped into nearby bushes where she hid for hours before flagging down a road train. The first police officer to speak to Joanne Lees was Erica Gibson.
18: I had no idea of the significance or the complicated event that it would become.
16: Erica Gibson was just a young police sergeant at the time.
18: She wasn't crying, she wasn't hysterical. I think she was significantly traumatised at what she'd witnessed and been through.
16: 4.5 years on, in 2005, Bradley John Murdoch was convicted over the murder of Mr. Falconio and the assault and attempted kidnapping of Joanne Lees. But he went to his grave maintaining his innocence. The 67-year-old died of cancer at Alice Springs Hospital last year. 3 weeks before his death, police probed Murdoch as to the whereabouts of Peter Falconio's body, releasing the never-before-seen footage over the weekend.
19: And somebody knew something about where his body was?
20: Don't know anything about it, okay? You've been told on that answer. Right, move on. Next one.
16: Murdoch continued his denials in the expletive-laden exchange.
20: Oh, I've said the same story over and over and over, and now you're here at the last minute because I'm f***ing dying. Who gives a f*** about me? Well, some people do,
19: because we think you might have information.
20: I don't have information. This is what I'm trying to say to you. Yeah.
16: On the same day the footage was filmed, Northern Territory Police doubled the reward for information to $500,000. Acting Commander Mark Grieve says they'll continue to hope for a breakthrough.
17: The death of Bradley Murdoch doesn't mean the death of our endeavours to try and search for Peter, and I think people recognise that.
6: Acting Commander Mark Grieve from Northern Territory Police, ending that report by Emma Masters and Tanya Dendrinos. And that's early AM for today. Just briefly in finance, keeping an eye on the oil price. As we mentioned earlier, Brent crude is creeping up. It's trading at $83.09 US a barrel. Gold's lower at $4,000 US dollars an ounce. I'm Melissa Clark. The time now, it's 6:15.

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1: Good morning, Isabella Kelly with you for the Rural Report, going across the North, West and Eyre Peninsula. Coming up this morning, of course, we'll get all the latest from the grain market. First up, the Cow Agriculture Museum is on the hunt for more volunteers to help keep a restored steam tractor ticking along. The 1911 Ruston Proctor steam tractor has been restored into working condition by the Cobdogler Irrigation and Steam Museum, but will soon be returned to Cow. Brooke Neindorf caught up with volunteer Scott Earle to find out more about the history of the tractor.
2: The tractor was originally purchased in 1911 for about £1,000, paid in gold sovereigns by a fellow by the name of Asser Fairbank. He was a farmer from Miltally. He was one of the oldest residents of the Franklin Harbour district, having first arrived here in 1885. The engine was purchased from Isles and Crow and imported from England by their agents Mackays in Australia. The engine arrived in Cow by steamer, partly assembled, where it was fully assembled here by local mechanics and given its first load of steam. In those years, it was used by Fairbanks for logging scrub and ploughing. However, after a while, mallee stumps for fuel dried up, and it was decided that they weren't getting good value for money as far as miles per gallon go, and they sold the tractor on to another family.
3: So the work that the Ag Museum has been doing to find out more about this tractor, but also return it to Cow. Tell us a bit about what you've been doing there.
2: Well, the tractor has been in Cow for a long time now, back in the 70s and 80s, on display at the Agricultural Museum. And it was in working order back in those days and was used in our Main Street Christmas pageant and a number of functions like that. But over time, people who knew how to drive it and look after it passed away or got old or moved on, and the tractor just got parked up in a shed at the museum, and that's where it sat. And about 6 years ago, a group of people from Cobdogler Steam Museum were in town and noticed we had this tractor and came and talked to us about whether or not it worked and whether or not they might be able to use it in a big steam display weekend they planned on having in Cobdogler. We weren't real sure whether it worked or not, but they were steam enthusiasts, and they looked over the tractor, spent a couple of days taking measurements, etc., and they decided that it probably could be restored to working order. So over a bit of time, we arranged with them to get the tractor moved to Cobdogler, and their volunteer group would restore it as best they could, and then they would keep it there for their big steam weekend. Unfortunately, COVID hit our country and everything stopped. So parts were ordered from overseas and volunteers were needed, etc., etc. But it all dried up because of COVID. So the tractor sat in Cobdogler for a number of years with nothing happening to it. But the guys in Cobdogler plodded away and eventually got it to the position that it's in now, where it's fully operational, fully restored. New boiler pipes, etc., have all been put in it. It's been painted, and they've been driving it around there, and it's ready to go. So our plan is, in the next probably 4 weeks, Jeff Piggott, a local farmer, and myself will go over to Cobdogler and pick the tractor up and bring it back to Cow, where it's hoped we'll be able to use it as a display thing, drive it around various areas, and let everyone enjoy a relic from the past.
3: And being a steam machine, steam tractor, what do you need to do to keep it going? How does it work?
2: Well, I'm not a steam enthusiast, but I've got attached to this tractor because it's Cow's, and so I have interest in keeping it going once it's been restored. It has been restored 3 times in its lifetime, so this time hopefully we can use it, keep it going, and that it won't just sit in the shed and deteriorate like it has last time. What we've done is I've called interested people in the district for volunteers who might be interested in getting together, meeting maybe monthly or 6 weekly like that on a Sunday morning or something, and make steam, get it running, drive it around a bit, and wash it down. You know, salt air and that, it deteriorates the steel if we don't look after it and keep it nice and clean. So we had our first meeting of about 8 guys on Sunday morning. We talked about what we're going to do when it comes back with regard to housing it in the shed there, building a bit of an enclosure to protect it and keep the salt air off the tractor. But so we're all looking forward to actually putting some fire in it and putting some water in it and here it go.
3: And do you think it'll get a bit of a spin around cow?
2: I'm not too sure how we're going to go around cow at this stage. There is a bit of a worry. It weighs 13 tonnes, so how it might affect cows, bitumen roads, we're not real sure at the moment. But there is a plan to rubberise the rear steel tyres, and we hope once we talk to council that there can be arrangement made, especially for special weekends like our Christmas pageant, that it will be able to be driven on the road. We would intend to get it registered. And there is an area of vacant land near the museum where we think we could drive it around and people would be able to see it.
3: What does having something like this, you know, a bit of history of cow at the Ag Museum mean for the town, do you think?
2: Cow's history is obviously all to do with farming and agriculture. There's been fishing in there, of course. But to get a relic from the past like this, you know, from back in 1911, and to have it restored and work and usable where people can see what it was like, I think it's great. And I think it's a great asset to the town. And it's obviously worth a lot of money, because I don't know how many of these there are in Australia, but we'll be able to show ours off to the people around.
3: Are you looking for more people to maybe get involved with helping out with volunteering, with starting it up and cleaning it up and things like that?
2: It would be good that the more the merrier. It spreads the load. To drive and operate the tractor, as it's a pressurised vessel, you know, it runs on steam, you're required to be ticketed, trained and have a licence for it. So we will go through that process and get 4 people trained. But anybody who would like to get involved, just give me a ring or message me on Facebook or email me. Most people in Cow know me. If not me, get onto someone from the Agricultural Museum and, join in the fun. I think it'll be good.
1: Cow Agriculture Museum volunteer Scott Earle speaking with Brooke Neindorf. It's 23 minutes past 6. Quick look at the weather. Isolated showers about the agricultural area today, clearing by evening. Maximum temperatures will be near average. There'll be tops of 16 degrees for Cleve, Pandana, Snowtown and Kadena, and 17 at Sejuna, Woomera, Yunta and Port Lincoln. You're listening to the Rural Report with Isabella Kelly. Are graziers still getting bang for their cattle levy buck? More than $50 million a year is collected from the grass-fed beef industry to fund marketing, research and biosecurity work through Meat and Livestock Australia and Animal Health Australia. Consultation on reviewing that levy started yesterday, and Cattle Australia's Chief Executive, Will Evans, says it's about more than just how much producers pay.
4: We've got 5 principles that we think these are the areas of attention for us. They're quite high-level principles. We want to ask the views of industry around our thinking about those things and really try to identify where is the structures servicing industry well and where are they not. One of the things about the last review that occurred 20 years ago was it was specifically focused on the marketing aspect of the levy. We've taken a much broader view this time and said, look, we haven't reviewed how all of these streams are functioning at the moment, how all of these investments are functioning, nor how is the architecture and the system around it servicing the performance of these things. So we've taken a very broad view. We do want to hear about specific details of issues that people may have, but what we're trying to say is this entire system underpins biosecurity for the cattle industry, animal health planning, underpins a national residue service testing for trade and market access. There's huge investments in R&D. There's huge investments in marketing. We want to understand how are producers perceiving all of those things? Where are they delivering value? And where do we need to see some changes made to make sure that we're continuing to future-proof and build for the future?
5: Does it necessarily inevitably lead to an increase in the levy?
4: Not necessarily. So more than $50 million, $60 million are collected from the cattle industry a year. For the last 5 years, it's been over $50 million. These things are invested in a number of different areas. I mean, I think anyone hears that a review is happening and it hasn't happened for a long time and immediately jumps to this is going to increase. We want to present the full system and say, these are all of the opportunities available to us to additionally leverage some of these funds. There are some programs that we're looking at that have been massively successful and we want to say, well, what's the future of this program? We want to present this to the industry and say, there is a huge value in this system currently. Do we think we're fully realizing it or do we think we need to do better? So we're not jumping immediately to it needs to go up. What we're jumping to is there is value here. Are we realizing it? Do we need to do better at realizing it or do we need to add additional funds to it? So it's a very broad scope. It's not an automatic, we think this needs to increase.
5: What's the time frame around these 36 national meetings and the discussion that happens after that?
4: We begin consultation this week. This goes on for the next 2 months. At the start of September, we're required to distribute any recommendations for reform to every levy payer in the country. So that's the first time anyone will see recommendations. And those recommendations will be produced out of this consultation phase. Following that, those recommendations will go to a vote at the MLA AGM in November, and every levy payer will be given the opportunity to provide their views and their perspectives through that vote.
1: Will Evans, Chief Executive of Cattle Australia, speaking with Kelly Buchanan. And it's time finally to check in with everything that's been happening in the grain market. I'm joined by Chelsea Heinrich from Pinion Advisory. Good morning, Chelsea.
6: Morning. Thanks for having me.
1: So what's been happening in the market lately?
6: Of course, we've seen a little bit of movements in local markets actually recently, and that's been largely driven by global events as well. So obviously the geopolitical tensions, which have arisen again in the Middle East, has actually put some pressure on energy and oilseed markets, which has given us some extra wiggle room on canola locally. We've seen particularly new crop numbers come up, which has been a great opportunity for growers across the state to start looking into canola forward sales. Local cereal prices has also come up as well, not probably as much as what we've seen in canola, but definitely still have come up from where they have been. And that's pretty much off the back of conflicts seen in Russia and Ukraine, which have strained some supply chain logistics as well as some concerns over production, but more so focusing on supply chain logistics, which does have concerns it could worsen. And we could see obviously another event where it's quite tricky to get cereals out of Russia and Ukraine.
1: Certainly crops are sprouting up and looking very good at the moment. So how's confidence across the state?
6: Feeling pretty good at the moment. Definitely, definitely lots of rain, which is fantastic to see. Probably in some areas a little bit too much, but even then it's not actually doing much at the moment. So I think everyone's feeling quite happy. The only downside is definitely prices at the moment aren't quite at the same level as what we were hoping just yet.
1: What are some of the prices looking like?
6: Of course, we're looking forward to 26-27 pricing. We're seeing APW wheat or your multi-grade contracts around a 335 out of harbour. Barley or barley multi-grade is around a 297. Lentils, pretty scarce pricing, but generally sitting around about the 570 range in the outer harbour zone. And non-GM canola is around an 805, while GM is around a 752.
1: And I guess just finally, are you still hearing challenges around fertiliser and everything, or is that most people manage to get on top of accessing that?
6: I think from what we've heard, most have been able to get on top of getting their hands on some. I think it's just more the concerns for the upcoming season, if more is needed now or do they wait, because I know there's always talks about the price going up again.
1: Yeah. Yes, can never be too confident on that one. Thanks very much for your time, Chelsea.
6: Thank you.
1: Chelsea Heinrich from Pinion Advisory there. And that's all we've got time for on the Rural Report this morning. I'm Isabella Kelly. Thanks very much for tuning in. Of course, I'll be back at 6:15 tomorrow morning. And as always, you can tune in to the Country Hour after the midday news. And you can always head online to abc.net.au/rural if you want to read up on some rural stories. For now, though, it's time for your local news bulletin. It's 6:30.

0: Road condition woes and TikTok video backlash. Good morning, Amelia Walters across regional South Australia with ABC News. SA's National Trust has reprimanded a volunteer who publicly labelled a group of dissenting members gatekeeping septuagenarians. In a since-deleted TikTok video, the person is seen pulling down signage at the Moonta Mines Heritage Precinct, calling one of its buildings a stuffy museum. The conservation group has been feuding with the York Peninsula town over management agreements, with many locals boycotting the organisation. Moonta National Trust historian Pamela Chapman says the comments were disrespectful and ageist.
1: I think there's a real lack of appreciation of what is housed in that place. It's the place where irreplaceable historical documents are stored.
0: The Trust says it didn't authorise the video and the creator has since apologised. A third-generation truck driver says road conditions in the Riverland are dangerous and have worsened in the 3 decades he's been operating. The Australian Road Assessment Program recently released its latest data on road conditions, with parts of the Stott, Goyder and Sturt highways receiving just 1 out of 5 stars for safety. Gavin Knight says he's had several near misses driving between Barmara and Adelaide for work.
2: Sturt Highway is an utter disgrace. It's a federal highway. It's the main road between Adelaide and Sydney, and the maintenance on it is disgraceful. It's actually falling apart. The Goyder Highway, the edges, there's big drop-offs on that.
0: A state government spokesperson says it continuously assesses the road network to identify opportunities to improve road safety and is currently updating the regional network safety plan using the latest AusRAP data. A marine biologist and diver on the York Peninsula says the Great Southern Reef is experiencing climate-driven impacts more frequently. Stefan Andrews has been diving the waters of Whyalla for more than a decade, observing the giant cuttlefish migration. The fish have yet to return in large numbers, which scientists believe is partly due to slightly warmer than usual water temperatures. Mr. Andrews says while forecasting tools for marine heat waves are improving, more ecological data is needed to understand how marine species and habitats respond to warming temperatures.
3: At the moment, there's a lot of missed opportunities for really understanding what those direct impacts are. And also, we still need a better baseline understanding of the system in the first place to be able to accurately track those changes.
0: Associate Professor in Marine Ecology at Adelaide University, Zoe Doubleday, says there's been previous temperature fluctuations in the Upper Spencer Gulf.
4: It's really guesswork about what could happen if waters keep warming. The cuttlefish have a short life cycle, so they may adapt to these warming waters. The individuals might have shorter incubation periods and they might hatch out smaller.
0: The state government has defended the cost of landscape levies, saying they're generally invested back into regional areas. It follows concerns from a Murraylands mayor about the discrepancy between the cost of her council compared to those in Adelaide. Jackson Byrne reports.
5: Mid-Murray Council Mayor Simone Bailey has questioned why her residents are paying more in landscape levies, while also losing around $13,000 each year by collecting them on behalf of the state government. Ms Bailey says Mid-Murray residents are paying 9 times more than those with similar valued properties in Adelaide. In a statement, the Environment Minister Emily Burke says the funds from the levies help leverage more state and federal government funding for regional communities. The minister also says the funds help support local landscape boards for water planning and management, sustainable agriculture and pest, plant and animal control.
0: The District Council of Streaky Bay is seeking community feedback on extending a ban on the use of rock lobster pots near Granite's Beach, the site of 2 fatal shark attacks. The Department of Primary Industries and Regions is considering extending the ban for another 12 months, which was proposed as part of the Council's shark mitigation strategy. Mayor Travis Barber says the trial has been well received by the community.
6: It's just another little string in our bow to make, you know, what is really a world-renowned, definitely Australian-renowned surf spot. Just that little bit safer.
0: Quick look at today's weather. Renmark and Corunda, partly cloudy, 17. Port Pirie, a shower or two, 17. Port Augusta, partly cloudy, 17. Port Lincoln and Ceduna, a possible shower, 17. Cooper Pedy, partly cloudy, 19. And Lee Creek, similar conditions, 17 degrees. It's coming up to 25 minutes to 7. Across regional South Australia, this is ABC News.
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9: Good morning. Hello. On this Tuesday morning, the 14th of July, great to be waking up with you and a little bit to get into today, including some concerns that have been raised about the behaviour of one volunteer at the National Trust as tensions continue to rise and questions continue to be raised about how the upper body is working with some of the volunteers who have had concerns in Moonta there. We'll have more details on that in a few minutes' time. We'll also be reflecting on the life and legacy of Sam Neill, who, details came to light that he did die yesterday at the age of 78. And I'm sure many of us have loved the work of him on screen, most notably, of course, in Jurassic Park, but so many other iconic Australian and international roles. And that's the question I'm asking you today. What are your favourite Sam Neill roles? Are you a big Jurassic Park fan? Did you grow up with it? Did you watch it on repeat? Are there other films that you thought he really stood out in? Some more recent ones? Some of the more deeper cuts? Get in touch. 1300 160222. You can call us on or 0467 922783 to reflect on his on-screen legacy. And a little bit later on this morning, we'll be discussing why a new report is asking the question, if you're getting the best deal for your prescription medicines.
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9: Now, Belinda House is with me from the Bureau of Meteorology. Good morning.
10: Good morning, Tom. Yeah, we're still seeing a little bit of light shower activity pushing across the region. Claire, in the last 24 hours, has picked up about 7 millimetres, so a good drop there. Port Pirie at the aerodrome there, 4 millimetres. Port Lincoln, 1 millimetre in the gauge. So just some mostly light rainfall totals. We're going to continue to see those showers pushing through the region today, but, 1 or 2 millimetres is really as much as you'd expect to see. And by the time we get to late afternoon or certainly by the evening, that chance of showers is passing us by. So the odd light shower or two yet to come today, but a clearing trend as we move to the end of the day. Now, daytime temperatures generally around that mid to high teens. Clare is expecting a top of 14 degrees today. Port Pirie, Port Augusta, Whyalla all looking for tops of 17 degrees. Port Lincoln today 17 as well. Woodinna and Ceduna 17 as well. As we head up into the pastoral districts, Woomera 17, Cooper Pedy looking for a top of 19 degrees, where it should stay dry, perhaps a little bit of cloud at times. So yeah, just the odd light shower broadly across the agricultural area. It is on a clearing trend today.
9: And is that set to continue on for the next few days?
10: Yeah, we're going to have a spell of really settled weather over the next couple of days. So once these showers clear today, we will see dry conditions right through to the end of the week and the weekend. But it does bring with it some cooler mornings. So anticipate the minimum temperatures dropping down into those low single digits tomorrow and continuing right through to the end of the week. By the time we get to, say, about Friday, we're looking at, minimum temperatures really quite cool, 2 or 3 degrees across the area. But with dry, settled days and sunny weather, daytime temperatures are going to be, quite comfortably warm for Port Pirie by the time we get out to the weekend, 18 or 19 degrees as maximum temperatures. So, not too bad for a winter's day.
9: Excellent. And a lot longer on the forecast until that next change is expected?
10: Yeah, it does look like it's going to stay dry well into the early part of next week.
9: Fantastic, Belinda. Thank you. Now, we are reflecting on the on-screen life of Sam Neill. This morning, is there a role that really stands out to you?
10: Oh, look, I'm old enough I can go back to... He was in Dead Calm, wasn't he? So that was about as a horror movie as I was old enough to handle all the way back then. So, yeah, that's one of my memories.
9: Yeah, I'm sure one that gave you maybe a small fear of going out boating. Fantastic. Belinda, thank you very much for your time.
10: Thank you.
9: Cheers. Belinda House there from the Bureau of Meteorology. And if you want to share your favourite roles for on screen for Sam Neill in light of his passing, get in touch. And also, if you did pick up a little bit of rain throughout yesterday and you want to share what you picked up in your gauge, a few, not too small numbers, it sounds like, around the traps, you can get in touch. Text in, of course, 0467 922783 or give us a call. on 1300 160 222. Now, in a few minutes' time, we'll be chatting about some of the stories of the day, including, yes, some interesting ideas that have been brought up by the new chief executive of Nearstar. But first, something poppy from Elton John. Don't Go Breaking My Heart.

0: Elton John, of course, with Kiki D there. To get things moving this Tuesday, it is Tom Mann with you. That's Don't Go Breaking My Heart. Right now, it's 16 minutes to 7, and with me is producer Brad Aldridge. Brad, good morning.
1: Good morning, Tom. How are you?
0: Yes, yeah, doing very well, thank you. Not keen to hear about some cold mornings, but, yeah, several days, so you take the good with the bad, I guess. Yeah,
1: it's clearing up, so, yeah, good for the return of sport on the weekend, I suppose.
0: Yes, absolutely. Now, there's an interesting story. Of course, I've been following the sort of long-standing, sort of ongoing conflict between some volunteers in parts of the state, including out of Moonta for the National Trust and the state body. And there's been a small new development here.
1: Yeah, I guess another blow-up of sorts. And there's an article on abc.net.au/news where you can check out this article and a whole heap others. But, the National Trust of South Australia, they say that one of its volunteers has apologised for an inappropriate TikTok video, and in that video basically calling volunteers, so National Trust or former National Trust volunteers, gatekeeping septuagenarians. That clip has now since been deleted, and it was created last week at the Moonta Mines Heritage Precinct. And the social media reel shows the person who the ABC has decided not to name pulling down no photo signs in the School of Mines sort of museum, with text reading, "Sex is great, but have you ever experienced the euphoria of ripping down every single no photo sign in a stuffy museum?" Now that's kind of for those who don't know, probably know internet culture, that's sort of an internet meme. You sort of say, "Sex is great, but have you ever," etc., etc., etc., sort of highlighting that, if that makes sense.
0: Yes.
1: There was a caption on the video as well that said that if the signs weren't laminated, I'd have burned them. And there was also a comment from that curator saying, I'm officially not tolerating intimidation or harassment from gatekeeping septuagenarians and their vigilantes anymore. So the National Trust South Australia said it spoke directly with the volunteer involved once they were made aware of the video, and they said the volunteer has acknowledged her actions were inappropriate and were undertaken without authorisation and knowledge of the trust. The spokesman said that she had apologised and conveyed to us that it was not her intent to cause offence and that the video has been deleted. However, what happens on the internet stays on the internet, and that video was captured and it was put on Facebook and put into sort of community Facebook groups, and obviously it didn't go down well there locally. And we know that, you know, tensions have been running pretty high there on the York Peninsula between the National Trust body itself and former or recent volunteers. They disbanded the Moonta's local governing committee due to alleged work health and safety breaches and took over management directly. So there's a lot of bad feeling in the community about that. The committee members who sort of claimed that the accusations are exaggerated, they said they were not giving procedural fairness. They're fighting a Supreme Court, to be reinstated. And the suspended leadership are also going to face a parliamentary inquiry into whether they can reasonably and responsibly manage the 80 plus heritage locations that they have to manage. Reporter George Yankovic, he did speak to local historian Robert Knight, who was one of those volunteers before being suspended. She spoke about the importance of these museums and these places, saying that they have 6,500 historical documents that go back to 1861. Some of those signs were about protecting those documents from flash photography. Photography's changed a bit more now with phones, as you understand as well. But she said, "What really got up my nose was the disrespect for the venue and for the work that we have been doing there. They have a responsibility of taking care of the building, and they're describing it as a stuffy museum when they're supposed to be promoting it." Another volunteer, Pam Chapman, she says, "As for being gatekeeping septuagenarian, that's just a statement without knowing the people. A lot of us are in our 70s, but we think we keep abreast of new ideas." And the National Trust of South Australia said they remain focused on our role protecting, managing and promoting the state's natural, built and cultural heritage. So a long way from the dust settling down there in York Peninsula and the sort of back and forth between the National Trust and the volunteers there. And this probably something done very lightly and probably without much thought has caused a bit of drama.
0: Yeah, all happening in the context of that inquiry and court case happening in the background. Now, Brad, there's been a new CEO appointed for Nearstar, and they seem pretty open to a whole range of ideas to address some of the problems here and in Hobart.
1: That's right. Her name is Wendy McMillan, and in the Advertiser reporting today, they're saying that she's recently spoken, and she said that... basically, she's not necessarily against potential for the governments to get involved with the ownership or management of the smelter. She said that everything is on the table. She said any decision on the public stake was within the privy of the government. She said it will all come out in the wash when we lodge what they are asking for us to lodge. And then she's referring to sort of the feasibility study that's going on right now. Now, we know that the South Australian, the Tasmanian, the federal governments gave Nearstar $135 million.

0: $100 support packages. And then in June, they gave them another $105 million. This is all about maintaining that sovereign capability to smelt and to look at, new critical minerals. She's effectively saying that open to any ideas. As we know, they've got to face that the market in China, which seems poised against them. They want to retain that sovereign capability for the nation, but also look at critical minerals, particularly antimony, as we know, is used in lots of tech and lots of things these days. It's just a little change in language, I suppose you could say, Tom.
1: And it is that idea that does come up every time that government money is given to these industries for support. Why isn't it put into public hands? So interesting that that idea isn't entirely off the table.
0: Yeah, she did also talk about jobs. Now we know the smelters, both the one in Hanhobart and Imperi, together they employ about 1,300 people. Wendy McMillan said that retrenchment in the upper management was not on the cards. My role is to not go through everybody's job description at this point in time. It is to listen, it's to engage. It's to understand where we are. We're in the middle of our agreements with both state and federal governments and our communities. I'm here to navigate those pathways. So a bit of a change in management and we'll see. Those feasibility study will go into about this time next year. So we've still got another year of them crunching the numbers and seeing how all things pan out based on that support from the government and how they're looking going forward in the future.
1: Absolutely. And finally, Brad, one of the big stories that broke yesterday afternoon was around Sam Neill, beloved actor, died at the age of 78.
0: Yeah, one of those ones where I popped up my computer and went, No, not Sam Neill. Recently been battling blood cancer, but it was reported that he'd been in remission for that. So it did seem like it did take, well, the family certainly said that it was sudden and unexpected. Sam Neill, New Zealand actor, of course, everyone from New Zealand, Australia's kind of claim, but he does spend a lot of time here and did lots of productions in Australia, but of course also transitioned to Hollywood and made it big there too. Lots of people, lots of famous people have been giving tributes, from Steven Spielberg, Kylie Minogue, Nicole Kidman, who he starred with, Jimmy Barnes. He was good friends with Jimmy Barnes, ate lots of meals with him, Richard E. Grant, Cillian Murphy from Peaky Blinders, Magda Szczepanski, Toni Collette, Lee Sales, Laura Tingle, who was in a relationship for years and years and years. A big outpouring today, Tom.
1: Yeah, and clearly, really beloved guy. We're talking about his best on-screen roles, which are Jane in the South Coast. She's got in touch. So Sam Neill was in the BBC series Riley, Ace of Spies, a spy drama set in the UK and Russia. Love to see it again. That sounds like a fantastic one. I've just pulled up a picture and it looks like a nice young Sam Neill, capitalising on that very handsome,
0: Leading man
1: looks that he had. I think if you were a social media user, you probably saw some Sam Neill as well. He often went very viral because he would share details of his animals and his winery. And
0: I can't remember the pig's name. He had a duck called Charlie Pickering.
1: Yes.
0: I know that because he named it after Charlie Pickering after being on his debut show, I think, on The Weekly.
1: Yes. He did name lots of his animals
0: after celebrity friends. I'm trying to think of the pig's name and it escapes me at this minute.
1: But that was just, and clearly, for the amount that you can learn from social media, just something that just a really warm and generous and funny guy. When you think of his best roles, Brad, what do you think of?
0: I mean, it's hard to go past Jurassic Park, but I will name one film that stuck with me because it's one of the most disturbing films I've ever seen. I wouldn't necessarily say scary, but it just stuck with me. And I wasn't necessarily young when I watched it. I think I was in my late teens, but it just freaked me out, man. And it is Event Horizon.
1: Oh, yes.
0: I don't know if you've ever seen it, but
1: no.
0: It's very gory and it's very disturbing. And apparently there's a director's cut that's even worse or more gruesome that they cut a lot from it, but it's, sci-fi horror, and it does it well if that's what you're after.
1: Yes, for someone...
0: It really freaked me out. I would say of all the films I've ever watched, it's probably my most... the highest on the rank of being freaked out at that yet. Not necessarily scared, but just disturbing.
1: Here's a few confronting ones in there, because I thought you were going to say a film that I watched relatively recently, which is called Possession, which is probably a lower rank.
0: Early
1: 80s. A bit of a cult classic where he's sort of going through a separation with his wife, who also might be possessed by a demon.
0: All the Omen films were coming out, those early 80s horror films.
1: But really, for someone who can be so delightful and beloved, can really turn on some really

0: much.
1: Thank you.
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0: That is 4 minutes to 7 o'clock. Time to look at our local news headlines. Amelia Walters is with me. Good morning.
5: Good morning. SA's National Trust has reprimanded a volunteer who publicly labelled a group of dissenting members gatekeeping septuagenarians. In a since-deleted TikTok video, the person is seen pulling down signage at the Moonta Mines Heritage Precinct, calling one of its buildings a stuffy museum. The conservation group has been feuding with the York Peninsula town over management agreements, with many locals boycotting the organisation. Moonta National Trust historian Pamela Chapman says the comments were disrespectful and ageist. The Trust says it didn't authorise the video, and the creator has apologised. A marine biologist and diver on the York Peninsula says the Great Southern Reef is experiencing climate-driven impacts more frequently. Stefan Andrews has been diving the waters of Whyalla for more than a decade, observing the giant cuttlefish migration. The fish have yet to return in large numbers, which scientists believe is partly due to slightly warmer than usual water temperatures. Mr. Andrews says while forecasting tools for marine heat waves are improving, more ecological data is needed to understand how marine species and habitats respond to warming temperatures. Associate Professor in Marine Ecology at Adelaide University, Zoe Doubleday, says there's been previous temperature fluctuations in the Upper Spencer Gulf. And the District Council of Streaky Bay is seeking community feedback on extending a ban on the use of rock lobster pots near Granites Beach, the site of two fatal shark attacks. The Department for Primary Industries and Resources SA is considering extending the ban for another 12 months, which was proposed as part of the Council's shark mitigation strategies last year. Mayor Travis Barber says the trial has been well received by most of the community. More news at 7:30.
0: Really, thank you very much. Now, following the news bulletin at 7, we'll be looking at why you might be paying more than you need to for essential medicines that are on the PBS. But first, Sam Cooke, Wonderful World.

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1: abc.net.au/trailblazers.

0: Dozens of people arrested so far under laws banning Nazi symbols. A national trust row breaks out over the term gatekeeping septuagenarians and Hollywood titans remembering the late actor Sam Neill. Good morning, Matt Coleman in Adelaide with ABC News. Police say dozens of people have been arrested under laws banning Nazi symbols in South Australia. Brianna Fiore reports.
1: Laws for displaying swastika.

0: speakers in public or performing a Nazi salute were introduced in South Australia in 2024. Police say since then, 34 people have been arrested or reported. 10 people have been successfully prosecuted for the crime. Adelaide man Rosty Sverdlov was targeted early on Saturday morning with vandals painting swastikas and offensive words on his home and slashing the tyres of his van. President of the Jewish Community of South Australia, Anatay Henderson-Sapir, says the vandalism is unacceptable and un-Australian. Police say investigations are ongoing.
1: SA's National Trust has reprimanded a volunteer who publicly labelled a group of dissenting members gatekeeping septuagenarians. In a since-deleted TikTok video, the person is seen pulling down signage at the Moonta Mines Heritage Precinct, calling one of its buildings a stuffy museum. The high-profile conservation group has been feuding with the York Peninsula town over management agreements. With many locals boycotting the organisation, Moonta National Trust historian Pamela Chapman says the comments were disrespectful and ageist.
2: I think there's a real lack of appreciation of what is housed in that place. It's the place where irreplaceable historical documents are stored.
1: Hollywood titans are remembering the late actor Sam Neill. North America correspondent Cayman Gock has more.
3: A day after his death, tributes have been paid to Sam Neill, famed for his lead role in Jurassic Park. Director Steven Spielberg and co-star Laura Dern remembered the 78-year-old for his collaboration, loyalty and dry wit. The New Zealand actor's death was sudden and unexpected, according to his family. Australian actors Nicole Kidman and Toni Collette have also paid tribute, honouring their friendship with him. He's survived by his four children. Cayman Gock, ABC News.
1: Police in Thailand are investigating possible negligence after a fire at a popular pub in Bangkok killed at least 28 people. Asia editor Karishma Vyas reports.
4: More than 70 people were injured and dozens killed on Sunday in one of Thailand's worst fires in recent history. Survivors describe hearing a loud explosion before the Rung Bianar Lat Prau Bar became engulfed in smoke and flames just before midnight. In an initial report, the city's disaster administration said an electrical short circuit in a ceiling air conditioner may have started the blaze. Police say they are investigating possible negligence following Sunday's fire after officials found doorways obstructed in the popular pub. Karishma Vyas, ABC News, Bangkok.
1: The US president has announced his country's navy will reimpose its blockade of Iran as he demands control of the Strait of Hormuz. His Middle East correspondent Matthew Doran.
5: In recent days, the US and Iran have been exchanging fire across the Persian Gulf, fueling fears of a return to all-out war. In a post on his Truth Social account, Donald Trump insisted the Strait of Hormuz would remain open despite Iran saying otherwise, and that he'd immediately reimpose a blockade of Iranian ports and ships. He also said the US would take control of the shipping lane and charge a fee of 20% of the value of cargo transiting through. Iran had earlier threatened more attacks if the US intervened in the strait, as it argued its sovereignty over the waterway was paramount. Matthew Doran, ABC News, Jerusalem.
1: A marine biologist and diver on York Peninsula says the Great Southern Reef is experiencing climate-driven impacts more frequently. Stefan Andrews has been diving the waters of Whyalla for more than a decade, observing the giant cuttlefish migration. They're yet to return in large numbers, which scientists believe is partly due to slighter warmer-than-usual water temperatures. Mr. Andrews says while forecasting tools for marine heat waves are improving, more ecological data is needed to understand how marine species and habitats respond to warming temperatures.
6: At the moment, there's a lot of missed opportunities for really understanding what those direct impacts are. And also, we still need a better baseline understanding of the system in the first place to be able to accurately track those changes.
1: A shorebird expert says bird flu could have a significant impact on native bird populations, but it's too early to tell which species. The federal government has confirmed greater crested tern found dead at Robe last Friday had tested positive for H5 bird flu, the first detection in a native bird. Dr. Eric Voller says the number of detections across the country is too low to draw many conclusions, but he says it's still a distressing time.
7: My concern is both personal and professional that, you know, we really run the risk of, you know, potentially catastrophic impacts on some of our birds. And to me, that's a sad legacy.
1: Police say the man accused of coordinating the alleged kidnapping of Sydney grandfather Chris Bagsarian has now been charged with his murder. Murray Olds has more.
8: Police say they've charged four more people in connection with the alleged kidnapping and murder of Chris Bagsarian, including a 32-year-old man who they say was the coordinator of the kidnap plot. 85-year-old Mr. Bagsarian was taken from his home at North Ryde in Sydney's North in February this year in what police say was a case of mistaken identity. His remains were found 11 days later near a golf club in northwest Sydney. Police have now charged three men aged 32, 22 and 19 with kidnapping and murder, while a 21-year-old's accused of being an accessory. It's alleged the 32-year-old was the principal in the kidnapping. Police say a total of 11 people are now before the courts.
1: Australians have made more than 2,000 complaints about sexual extortion over just 6 months, with young men the most common victims. Political reporter Lexi Jinnewick has more.
9: According to a new report from the online watchdog, young men aged 18 to 24 led the sexual extortion complaints received by eSafety between July 1st and December 31st last year. The report from eSafety also shows an increase in the number of younger teens targeted by scammers. The online safety watchdog has accused online platforms of failing to deploy readily available technology to detect well-known blackmail tactics. If intimate content is shared online, a report can be made to eSafety through its website. Those under 18 can make a report to the Australian Centre to Counter Child Exploitation.
1: Dozens of runners are setting off on a charity relay run from Adelaide to Elliston this morning. They want to raise $300,000 to help build a community sporting facility in honour of a teacher who was killed by a shark. Simon Bacanello was killed while surfing off Eyre Peninsula in 2023. The organisers say they want to build a facility for the Elliston area school for young people and the wider community to utilise. Simon's sister, Lydia Bacanello, says the runners are expecting to finish the 720-kilometre journey in Elliston on Saturday.
10: We've got 35 runners and 10 volunteers, so we'll be running in about 4 hour stints, and we have four groups of runners, so we'll be running from 6 a.m. to 10 p.m. each day.
1: Now with sport, Daniel Garb.
11: Former England Test cricket coach Brendan McCullum has apologised to fans for the results that led to his axing from the position. He says the decision disappointed him, but he understands it.
12: It's a results business, and we didn't get the results we wanted, and, you know, I'll wear that. And fundamentally, it was a tap on the shoulder and you crack on.
11: Geelong star Jeremy Cameron will miss the next 4 to 6 weeks of the AFL season to repair his AC joint after a heavy bump from Clayton Oliver and his side's loss to GWS on Saturday. Collingwood's Lachie Schultz and Adelaide's Rory Laird are both expected to miss 2 to 3 weeks with a low-grade ankle syndesmosis injury, while Port Adelaide's Jason Horne-Francis will miss this week's game against Fremantle, with the Power choosing not to challenge his one-game suspension. It means Port will take on top-of-the-table Fremantle this week without three of their best players in Horne-Francis, Zach Butters and Mitch Georgiades. And France and Spain will meet tomorrow morning in Dallas for a place in the 2026 World Cup final. France is bidding to make the World Cup final for the third straight time. Spain for the first time since their sole World Cup triumph in 2010.
1: Port Adelaide says star Zach Butters will be itching to play again as the midfielder is set to have ankle surgery in Melbourne. The 25-year-old, who's been the team's acting captain, suffered a high-grade injury in Port's 14-point loss to the Saints. Butters is expected to be sidelined for at least 4 weeks, but assistant coach Stuart Dews says they'll know more after the surgery.
13: Until they get in there and see the full extent, and generally after that we get a bit of a report and he'll set his timeline. I know he's already messaged about he'll make sure he's back, but we'll see how he goes. But one thing you know is he'll be itching to play again.
1: The main story again, police say dozens of people have been arrested so far under laws banning Nazi symbols in South Australia. South Australia's weather, Renmark, partly cloudy 17, Mount Gambier, shower or 2, 15, Port Lincoln, a possible shower 17, Port Pirie, a shower or 2, clearing 17, Adelaide, showers easing, a top of 17 degrees, currently 12, tomorrow, partly cloudy 16, Thursday, sunny 17. ABC News.
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16: Good morning. Hello. On this Tuesday morning, the 14th of July, great to be waking up with you today on a relatively settled day, and that's what we're going to be expecting as we get deeper into the week. Maybe a tad more drizzle in some areas, but clearing up as we get into the day and later on into the week. Now, a little bit later on in the program this morning, we'll be continuing to chat about cuttlefish numbers and more details on something we heard yesterday around waters being a little bit warmer than they are ordinarily this time of year, and raising questions on how much of an impact that is having on the incredibly low population. We'll also be looking at incidents from the north of our state, including some protest action that's been happening around BHP. And I'd love to hear from you. Of course, we did see the news yesterday about the passing of Sam Neill at the age of 78, a beloved screen actor. If you want to share your memories, your favourite roles of his, or, you know, just what you really remember and reflect about him when you heard about his death, get in touch with us, 1300 160 222. That's the number to give us a call on, or 0467 922 783 to text. Now, when you head along to the pharmacy to pick up a prescription, you likely see the prices you pay as the best possible. Many of us are proud of our health system when you compare it to other parts of the world, but a new report from the Grattan Institute does raise questions around the pharmaceutical benefit scheme, its efficacy, and whether patients are getting the best deal. So what are the possible issues with how the PBS is working, and how could it be addressed? Mia Jesserin is a researcher with the Grattan Institute and author of this report. Mia, good morning.
17: Hi, Tom. Great to be here.
16: Now, what does this report look into?
17: So in our report, we look at community pharmacy policy in Australia as a whole. And what we know is that over the next 5 years, Australia will spend $26 billion funding community pharmacies. And about $8 billion of that comes directly from patients' pockets. But at the moment, we really have no way of knowing whether we're getting good value for that money. We think that a big part of that is because a lot of community pharmacy policy at the moment is really controlled by a business lobby group, the Pharmacy Guild of Australia, who represent pharmacy owners.
16: And so how has that been built into policy, particularly compared to, you know, other elements where there might be negotiations between, you know, government and industry bodies?
17: Yeah, it's a great question. So this is actually really unusual in the health sector. So at the moment, community pharmacy funding and policy settings are set through that kind of direct negotiation between the Pharmacy Guild and the federal government. And those negotiations are quite secretive. We don't know what evidence they're based on or how those decisions are really made behind closed doors. That's not the way that we normally make decisions in the health sector. And it means that the Pharmacy Guild really have way too much influence over things like how pharmacies are funded, where they can be set up, what kinds of services they provide. We think that they're getting a really good deal for pharmacy owners at the moment, but that's really coming at the expense of patients and of taxpayers. And so in this report, we're really calling on the government to treat these, you know, pharmacy services like other health services, like the important health services that they are. And we think that if they do that with independent governance and independent pricing, we should see cheaper medicines, more access, potentially more services and better quality services for patients, and we could get all of that at a better value for the taxpayer.
16: And so you've clearly, you know, raised this issue of how unusual the way, you know, pharmacy negotiations are, but are there clear issues? Are there spaces in which there are, you know, challenges in, you know, what pricing has been set at, or where pharmacies might not have been able to be set up where otherwise they're clearly being called for?
17: Yeah, absolutely. There are definitely, yeah, restrictions we're seeing that we think aren't really in the favour of the patient or of Australians. So those include really tight restrictions on discounting at the moment. So often, even where a pharmacy wants to offer you a discount, that's actually banned. And at the same time, on many prescriptions, pharmacies are allowed to add arbitrary surcharges of about $2.80 on a script. So clearly that means patients are paying more than they could be. We also see those restrictions that you alluded to about who can own a pharmacy and where they can set up. So that really limits how you know, it makes it very difficult, I guess, for new pharmacies to enter the sector. And we think that that's really limiting competition. We know that healthy competition in the sector could reduce prices and foster innovation. We've seen that overseas where these restrictions have been scrapped. We think that those really aren't benefiting patients either. And then we also see a lot of the fees included in the community pharmacy agreements. So these are fees for the pharmacist's time when they dispense a medicine, really being set quite arbitrarily, not based on clear evidence of how much it costs to provide that service. And we have seen, according to the Pharmacy Guild's own data, increasing profitability in the sector. So we think there's a good chance that those fees are currently too high and mean that, you know, patients and potentially the government where they subsidise these prescriptions are paying too much.
16: Mia Jesseron is with me, researcher at the Grattan Institute. We're speaking about a recent report about some of the concerns around how pharmacies are run here in Australia, and particularly some negotiations that are quite secretive and the impacts it's having on Australians. And one idea that I've seen come up, particularly when it's come to conversations around, you know, particularly maybe pharmacies being able to, you know, dispense more medicine and the risks and concerns around that is integrated pharmacies, which is something I understand is a norm in other parts of the world. How could this have an impact on this issue that you've highlighted?
17: Yeah, so that's a bit of a different model for getting, you know, the expertise of pharmacists, which is really important. Like, pharmacists are really highly trained medicines experts, and it's really important that Australians have access to their skills. But it's a way of providing those services not through a community pharmacy, a standalone shop, but instead directly in a GP clinic or an Aboriginal community-controlled health service. So what that looks like is a pharmacist who doesn't directly dispense medicine, but is in a clinic working as part of a multidisciplinary team, and they're able to provide advice to patients directly and also to doctors about things like, you know, the combination of medicine someone's taking, interactions between medicines, issues around dosing and side effects, all that kind of, you know, complicated interaction stuff that you really need the expertise in medicines for. But we can have that kind of directly where patients already are, integrated into a team, connected in. And so in this report, we call on the government to fund that service, fund about 500 integrated pharmacists to work in GP clinics and then also in Aboriginal community-controlled health organisations.
16: And so in this same report, you do lay out other pathways that this sort of the secret negotiations in particular could be broken up. What would happen from here? What needs to happen from here if there were to be a change in this space?
17: We recommend that the government ends these community pharmacy agreements, which are currently the five-year agreements negotiated with the Pharmacy Guild, and instead replace them with independent governance and pricing. So that would look like the government tasking IHACPA, who are the body who currently do pricing for hospital services and aged care services, with doing, you know, detailed evidence collection about how much it costs pharmacies to provide these services and then setting prices accordingly. And those prices could change over time if, you know, the cost base changes. It would also look like, you know, decisions about other rules for pharmacies and services they offer being made by government rather than through these negotiations with the public's best interest at heart. And it would see an end to these restrictive discounting rules, with them gradually phased out and patients able to access more discounts, as well as an end to restrictions on the location and the ownership of pharmacies.
16: Well, we really appreciate your time this morning. Thank you so much.
17: Thanks so much, Tom. Great to be here.
16: Cheers. Mia Jesseron there, researcher from the Grattan Institute. It is 19 minutes past 7 on your Tuesday morning. Up next, an opportunity for you to have a crack at today's Warp Speed remix song. But first, Supertramp is the logical song.

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5: Good morning. 23 minutes past 7 on your Tuesday morning. Thanks to people who've been getting in touch. We've been discussing a little bit the death of Sam Neill at the age of 78 and his on-screen legacy. Andrew in Hope Valley, he's reached out to say, when I hear Sam Neill, I immediately think of The Dish. Not a huge blockbuster, but the whole story is a retrospective snapshot in a time in his character's life, and he did it so well. Definitely sad to read the news of his passing. I saw a show with him recently, and I assumed he was at home making his wine. Seemed like a nice guy. Andrew, thank you very much for your text. And it is one that I have sadly neglected to see The Dish and might have to bump it up my watch list. Seems like a classic every time people talk about it. Another listener has texted in to say, fortunate to see Sam Neill's interview on The Assembly on ABC last Sunday afternoon. Great program. If you want to reach out to discuss the Sam Neill roles that you love, you can text in on 0467 922783, or give us a call on 1300 160 222 and keep those numbers in mind for this.
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5: It's, of course, time for our Warp Speed Remix. This is where we take classic songs, speed them up, slow them down, and play them in reverse. Now, this is today's song, our first backwards snippet for you.

So if you recognise that one, 1300 160222, as I said, is the number to give us a call on, or 0467 922 783 to text. And we'll have more snippets to come throughout the morning, of course, after the 7.30 news bulletin. Also coming up after 7.30 today, we'll be chatting to police in the far north around recent activity around there and incidents, including some sustained, or at least over a couple of days, protest activity around Roxby Downs, which did slow down a work around the BHP operation there. But before the news, here's Steely Dan. Ricky, don't lose that number.

road condition woes and TikTok video backlash. Good morning, Amelia Walters across regional South Australia with ABC News. SA's National Trust has reprimanded a volunteer who publicly labelled a group of dissenting members gatekeeping septuagenarians. In a since-deleted TikTok video, the person is seen pulling down signage at the Moonta Mines Heritage Precinct, calling one of its buildings a stuffy museum. The conservation group has been feuding with the York Peninsula town, with many locals boycotting the organisation.

0: International Trust historian Pamela Chapman says the comments were disrespectful and ageist.
1: I think there's a real lack of appreciation of what is housed in that place. It's the place where irreplaceable historical documents are stored.
0: The Trust says it didn't authorise the video and the creator has since apologised. A third-generation truck driver says road conditions in the Riverland have worsened in the 3 decades he's been operating. The Australian Road Assessment Program recently released its latest data on road conditions, with parts of the Stott, Goyder and Sturt highways receiving just 1 out of 5 stars for safety. Gavin Knight says he's had several near misses driving between Barmer and Adelaide for work.
2: Sturt Highway is an utter disgrace. It's a federal highway. It's the main road between Adelaide and Sydney, and the maintenance on it is disgraceful. It's actually falling apart. The Goyder Highway, the edges, there's big drop-offs on that.
0: A government spokesperson says it's currently updating the regional network safety plan using the latest AusRAP data. A marine biologist and diver on the York Peninsula says the Great Southern Reef is experiencing climate-driven impacts more frequently. Stefan Andrews has been diving the waters of Whyalla for more than a decade, observing the giant cuttlefish migration. The fish have yet to return in large numbers, which scientists believe is partly due to slightly warmer than usual water temperatures. Mr. Andrews says while forecasting tools for marine heatwaves are improving, more ecological data is needed to understand how marine species and habitats respond to warming temperatures.
3: At the moment, there's a lot of missed opportunities for really understanding what those direct impacts are. And also, we still need a better baseline understanding of the system in the first place to be able to accurately track those changes.
0: The state government has defended the cost of landscape levies, saying they're generally invested back into regional areas. It follows concerns from a Murraylands mayor about the discrepancy between the cost for her council compared to those in Adelaide. Jackson Byrne reports.
4: Mid-Murray Council Mayor Simone Bailey has questioned why her residents are paying more in landscape levies, while also losing around $13,000 each year by collecting them on behalf of the state government. Ms. Bailey says Mid-Murray residents are paying 9 times more than those with similar valued properties in Adelaide. In a statement, the Environment Minister Emily Burke says the funds from the levies help leverage more state and federal government funding for regional communities. The minister also says the funds help support local landscape boards for water planning and management, sustainable agriculture, and pest, plant and animal control.
0: The District Council for Streaky Bay is seeking community feedback on extending a ban on the use of rock lobster pots near Granites Beach, the site of 2 fatal shark attacks. PIRSA is considering extending the ban for another 12 months, which was proposed as part of the Council's shark mitigation strategies last year. Mayor Travis Barber says the trial has been well received by most of the community.
5: It's just another little string in our bow to make, you know, what is really a world-renowned, definitely Australian-renowned surf spot, just that little bit safer.
0: 2026 is the first year with no feral goat sightings during the annual government aerial cull for Gluepot Reserve in the state's Riverland. Chair of the Management Committee, Ian Falkenberg, says the invasive species has previously been a big issue, with about 800 spotted when the property was first purchased about 30 years ago. He says the survey result is great news for native vegetation.
6: It doesn't mean that we're totally goat-free. I'm sure there's goats out there, but they just weren't picked up in the survey. The fact that no goats have been seen generally is an indication that goats are very, very low over Gluepot.
0: Taking a look at today's weather, a slight chance of a shower in some parts, daytime temperatures around 18 degrees. Renmark and Corunda, partly cloudy, 17. Port Pirie, a shower or two, 17. Port Augusta, partly cloudy, 17. Port Lincoln and Ceduna, a possible shower, 17. Coober Pedy, partly cloudy, 19. And Lee Creek, similar conditions, 17. It's coming up to 25 minutes to 8. It's ABC.
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9: Hi, Melissa Clark here. The US resumes a blockade of the Strait of Hormuz. This time, Donald Trump says he'll charge a fee for ships to get through the troubled region. Oil prices are already creeping up. Will we face the same price shocks we saw earlier this year? And one of the kindest, funniest and gentlest people, remembering Sam Neill, Australia's adopted son, one of our greatest ever actors.
10: Everybody seems to have loved working with him. 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
12: Good morning. And we have been loving all of your reflections this morning on the life and legacy that Sam Neill has left, dying at the age of 78. Thank you to everyone who's texted in their memories. Margaret from Udunda, as I mentioned, she sent in a lovely text about watching Sam Neill on The Assembly, a really fantastic ABC program. We've also heard from Trish, says Vale Sam Neill. Apart from his many memorable film roles, really enjoyed the ABC series The Travels of James Cook. And Peter in Springfield, off the screen, when he was talking about when travelling in Central Otago in New Zealand some years ago, bought a lovely Pinot Noir from the supermarket made by Two Paddocks, headed along to the winery, which is down the road from where he's staying, drove up to check out the winery, and it was Sam Neill's place. Was a very down-to-earth guy, legend. What a fantastic memory and experience to have, Peter. Thank you very much for that. If you want to share your thoughts, memories, stories, reflections on your favourite on-screen roles, or even interactions if you've got them, 1300 160 222 to call us, or 0467 922 783. So many lovely things being said about Sam Neill this morning.

0: Now, you might have heard details in the news yesterday about the story over the weekend of a fight that broke out in Pukekohe Ernabella that's resulted in a death in the community. A 59-year-old man has died following the fight, which encompassed a large number of people, and investigations are now underway as to the precise cause of his death. With me now is Superintendent John Durkin from the Far North Region. Good morning.
1: Good morning, Tom.
0: Now, what can you share about this fight that broke out?
1: There's an incident on Sunday morning which resulted in a fairly large group confrontation. We are still examining the circumstances that caused that fight. As a result of that fight, a male who was involved, we're not entirely certain of his role, but we know he was involved in some capacity. He suffered a medical episode. He's gone to the clinic and sadly he has died. An examination has indicated that the male's death is entirely as a result of natural causes and appears to be a result of a heart attack. So we have a substantial police presence there at the minute, and the community is very calm, and we just continue to investigate the circumstances around the origins of that fight.
0: Yeah, so really, tragic outcome there. So what happens from here? You're continuing investigations into the origins of the fight, as you said?
1: Yeah, and that's just a matter of engaging with the community and trying to get some information and ensure community safety. It's our number one priority. But we'll speak to people in the community and we'll see if there are any circumstances that require police intervention in relation to taking action. Otherwise, it'll be a matter of ensuring that we move forward from here peacefully and calmly.
0: Now, we've been hearing last week about some details about protest activity that's been occurring around BHP, particularly at Olympic Dam and Roxby Downs. What can you share on this?
1: We have a number of a coalition of issue-motivated groups who have come together, and they're actually moving through South Australia to go to the Northern Territory for a different protest. And on their way through, part of their some of their mandates, their issues that they're concerned about are mining and war, anti-war stance. So they came through Roxby Downs and protested at the gates of Olympic Dam mine, and they also protested at the gates of the RAF base at Woomera. There was a police presence, there was some minor disruption at BHP to traffic, which was quickly resolved, and they also set a fire on the roadway, which Olympic Dam Emergency Services extinguished quickly without any damage to the roadway or infrastructure. We've spent a fair bit of time engaging with that group, and there was no real damage or issues with that, and they've moved on and are now no longer in South Australia.
0: With me now is Superintendent John Durkin from the Far North Region with the South Australian Police. We're speaking

0: about recent incidents from around the region. Now, police are currently searching for some people who've broken in Coober Pedy to a business there. What can you share about this?
1: So we've got a small group of youths who are engaged in some break-ins over the last couple of weeks. Due to some very good work and some information we've received, we've made some arrests, and hopefully that'll quieten down some of that activity. But we're still seeking some information from the community. On the police website, there are some photographs of one of those breaks with some fairly distinctive clothing. And we would just ask that if anybody has any information in relation to that, that they either contact Crime Stoppers on the website or the 1-800-333-000 number. There's just a small group that are causing some problems, and hopefully that activity will quieten down after recent arrests.
0: Yeah, what's been the level of activity that you suspect is associated with this group?
1: There's been a number of break-ins over the last week, which is they're all largely related to businesses. So we've had a number of break-ins. I couldn't tell you off the top of my head the number, but it's enough that we have to pay attention to it and get some information from the community to assist us with it. But I think we have that issue under control.
0: Now, there's also some images that have been released around a robbery in Port Augusta. What happened here?
1: Yeah, a lone male's gone into the service station in the early hours of the morning and stolen cigarettes. Concerningly, he was armed with what appears to be a hatchet, and then he's had to force his way out of the front door, which is obviously a scary incident for the workers in the service station. Again, those images are on the police website, and there's some distinctive items of clothing there. And we would again ask if anybody has any information to contact Crime Stoppers.
0: And finally, there is one other investigation of tools and homemade brandy from Port Augusta West from this past week. What can you share about this incident?
1: Yeah, somebody's entered a yard and managed to access a shed and opportunistically taken some power tools and some homemade brandy. There appears to be a bit of a black market for tools, so we would encourage tradies and homeowners who have got tools to have those tools engraved for identification purposes and to sort of target harden that by making sure they're locked away and secure to prevent theft and to assist with prevention of that.
0: Yeah, is this something that you've been hearing more and more about the tools particularly being targeted for theft?
1: Tools are a fairly easy thing, and there's a lot of tradies who secure their tools in utes and things like that, and they become they're a fairly easy commodity to trade, and they seem to be fairly easy to steal. So as an opportunistic thing, it becomes very easy. So we would just ask that people sort of try and secure those tools as best as possible, and we have a program where we can engrave those tools for identification purposes. So if they want to contact us, we can help with that.
0: Fantastic. Superintendent John Durkin is with me from the Far North region. Now, before I let you go, we have been reflecting on the on-screen legacy and you know, the wider legacy, of course, of Sam Neill, who news broke yesterday that he had passed away. Do you have a favourite role of his?
1: I don't think I could go past Jurassic Park from my childhood. I think that's iconic.
0: Yeah, it's a pretty incredible one, and I think some of those, you know, scenes so easily memorable in your mind when you think about that film and the faces he pulled as well.
1: Yeah, exactly.
0: Excellent. Well, John, thank you very much for your time this morning.
1: Thanks, Tom.
0: Cheers. Superintendent John Durkin there from the Far North region with South Australian Police. It is just about to tick over to 15 minutes to 8 o'clock.
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0: Good morning. Now, quite a few of you already in touch about today's Warp Speed remix song, and one listener, Andrew, saying he's very keen to hear the sped up, the Chipmunk version. But if you're just joining us recently, this is what we heard before the news.

So 1300 160 222 is the number you can call us on if you recognise that song. Or you can text in, of course, on 0467 922 783. But for a tiny bit more of that same song, here is our sped up snippet.

So those numbers, once again, 1300 160 222 to call us on, or 0467 922 783. That's to get your guess in, or to chat about anything we're discussing this morning, whether you want to discuss Sam Neill, your favourite memories of him and his on-screen roles, or maybe you've got some weather details to share with us, what you recorded in your gauge as this current sort of showery weather is looking to clear up from today, and, you know, a few mil around some areas of our listening area. We'll check back in on the weather, what we've been seeing and what to expect over the next couple of days. But first, here's Pet Shop Boys, Always On My Mind.

0: Pet Shop Boys there, putting your own spin, of course, on that Elvis classic, Always On My Mind. It is Tom Mann with you, coming up to 9 minutes to 8 o'clock. Now, keep those guesses coming in for our Warp Speed remix song. We'll be playing it in full in the next few minutes, just before the 8 o'clock news bulletin. But first, it's time to check back in on the weather. I spoke with Belinda House earlier this morning.
1: We're still seeing a little bit of light shower activity pushing across the region. Clara, in the last 24 hours, has picked up about 7 millimetres, so a good drop there. Port Pirie at the aerodrome there, 4 millimetres. Port Lincoln, 1 millimetre in the gauge. So just some mostly light rainfall totals. We're going to continue to see those showers pushing through the region today, but, you know, 1 or 2 millimetres is really as much as you'd expect to see. And by the time we get to late afternoon, or certainly by the evening, that chance of showers is passing us by. So the odd light shower or two yet to come today, but a clearing trend as we move to the end of the day. Now, daytime temperatures generally around that mid to high teens. Clare is expecting a top of 14 degrees today. Port Pirie, Port Augusta, Whyalla all looking for tops of 17 degrees. Port Lincoln today 17 as well. Woodner and Ceduna 17 as well. As we head up into the pastoral districts, Woomera 17, Coober Pedy looking for a top of 19 degrees, where it should stay dry, perhaps a little bit of cloud at times. So yeah, just the odd light shower broadly across the agricultural area. It is on a clearing trend today. We're going to have a spell of really settled weather over the next couple of days. So once these showers clear today, we will see dry conditions right through to the end of the week and the weekend. But it does bring with it some cooler mornings. So anticipate the minimum temperatures dropping down into those low single digits tomorrow and continuing right through to the end of the week. By the time we get to, say, about Friday, we're looking at, you know, minimum temperatures really quite cool, 2 or 3 degrees across the area. But with dry, settled days and sunny weather, daytime temperature is going to be, you know, quite comfortably warm.
0: Belinda House there from the Bureau of Meteorology. And yeah, things looking pretty clear as we get towards the weekend on what is a quite cloudy morning here in Port Pirie so far. Now, still one final opportunity to get your crack, your guess in for our Warp Speed remix. Here's our slowed down snippet.

0: So that's a pretty big clue there. If you're just joining us or you are still scratching your head a little bit as to what that song could be, the number to reach out, of course, is 1-300-160-222 to give us a call or 0467-922-783 to text. And you can also reach out to chat about anything we're discussing throughout the morning, whether you want to share what sort of weather you've been having, some details on the rainfall in your region, or, of course, as we've been discussing throughout the morning, the life and legacy, particularly on screen of Sam Neill, your favourite roles, whether it is The Dish or Jurassic Park or maybe something that he's done on television, like we've heard, The Assembly or The History of James Cook. Now, before we reveal that song, a look at our local news headlines with Amelia Walters. Good morning.
1: Good morning. SA's National Trust has reprimanded a volunteer who publicly labelled a group of dissenting members gatekeeping septuagenarians. In a since-deleted TikTok video, the person is seen pulling down signage at the Moonta Mines Heritage Precinct, calling one of its buildings a stuffy museum. The conservation group has been feuding with the York Peninsula town over management agreements, with many locals boycotting the organisation. Moonta National Trust historian Pamela Chapman says the comments were disrespectful and ageist. The Trust says it didn't authorised the video and the creator has apologised. A marine biologist and diver on the York Peninsula says the Great Southern Reef is experiencing climate-driven impacts more frequently. Stefan Andrews has been diving the waters of Whyalla for more than a decade, observing the giant cuttlefish migration. The fish have yet to return in large numbers, which scientists believe is partly due to slightly warmer than usual water temperatures. Mr. Andrews says while forecasting tools for marine heat waves are improving, more ecological data is needed to understand how marine species and habitats respond to warming temperatures. Associate Professor in Marine Ecology at Adelaide University, Zoe Doubleday, says there's been previous temperature fluctuations in the Upper Spencer Gulf. And the District Council of Streaky Bay is seeking community feedback on extending a ban on the use of rock lobster pots near Granites Beach, the site of two fatal shark attacks.

it could be having on the low population of cuttlefish this year. And also, you know, we're just discussing bones in particular, whether you need to be worried about your own bone density. But before all that, first, our Warp Speed remix song was from Dead or Alive, You Spin Me Round, in brackets, Like a Record, of course. We heard from Adrian and Claire, Jim and Andamooka, Andrew in Hope Valley, Barb, and Don this morning. Here it is as we head towards the news. Dead or Alive.

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0: ABC News with Matt Coleman. Police say dozens of people have been arrested under laws banning Nazi symbols in South Australia. Brianna Fiore has more.
1: Laws for displaying swastikas in public or performing a Nazi salute were introduced in South Australia in 2024. Police say since then, 34 people have been arrested or reported. 10 people have been successfully prosecuted for the crime. Adelaide man Rosti Sverdlov was targeted early on Saturday morning with vandals painting swastikas and offensive words on his home and slashing the tyres of his van. President of the Jewish Community of South Australia, Anatay Henderson-Sapir, says the vandalism is unacceptable and un-Australian. Police say investigations are ongoing.
0: A marine biologist and diver on York Peninsula says the Great Southern Reef is experiencing climate-driven impacts more frequently. Stefan Andrews has been diving the waters off Whyalla for more than a decade, observing the giant cuttlefish migration. They're yet to return in large numbers, which scientists believe is partly

0: due to slighter warmer than usual water temperatures. Mr. Andrews says while forecasting tools for marine heat waves are improving, more ecological data is needed to understand how marine species and habitats respond to warming temperatures.
1: At the moment, there's a lot of missed opportunities for really understanding what those direct impacts are. And also, we still need a better baseline understanding of the system in the first place to be able to accurately track those changes.
0: A shorebird expert says bird flu could have a significant impact on native bird populations, but it's too early to tell which species. The federal government has confirmed a greater crested tern found dead at Robe last Friday has tested positive for H5 bird flu, the first detection in a native bird. Dr. Eric Voller says the number of detections across the country is too low to draw any conclusions, but he says it's still a distressing time.
2: My concern is both personal and professional that, you know, we really run the risk of, you know, potentially catastrophic impacts on some of our birds. And to me, that's a sad legacy.
0: Ukrainian officials say the capital Kyiv is under Russian attack. Air defence units are in action to repel ballistic missiles. Witnesses are reporting several explosions across the city. Hollywood titans are remembering the late actor Sam Neill. North America correspondent Cayman Gok has more.
3: A day after his death, tributes have been paid to Sam Neill, famed for his lead role in Jurassic Park. Director Steven Spielberg and co-star Laura Dern remembered the 78-year-old for his collaboration, loyalty and dry wit. The New Zealand actor's death was sudden and unexpected, according to his family. Australian actors Nicole Kidman and Toni Collette have also paid tribute, honouring their friendship with him. He's survived by his four children. Cayman Gok, ABC News.
0: Australians have made more than 2,000 complaints about sexual extortion over just 6 months, with young men the most common victims. Lexi Jinnowick has more.
4: According to a new report from the online watchdog, young men aged 18 to 24 led the sexual extortion complaints received by eSafety between July 1st and December 31st last year. The report from eSafety also shows an increase in the number of younger teens targeted by scammers. The online safety watchdog has accused online platforms of failing to deploy readily available technology to detect well-known blackmail tactics. If intimate content is shared online, a report can be made to eSafety through its website. Those under 18 can make a report to the Australian Centre to Counter Child Exploitation.
0: Dozens of runners are setting off on a charity relay run from Adelaide to Wellaston this morning. They want to raise $300,000 to help build a community sporting facility in honour of a teacher who was killed by a shark. Simon Bacanello was killed while surfing off Eyre Peninsula in 2023. The organisers say they want to build a facility for the Wellaston area school for young people and the wider community to utilise. Simon's sister Lydia Bacanello says the runners are expecting to finish the 720-kilometre journey in Wellaston on Saturday.
5: We've got 35 runners and 10 volunteers, so we'll be running in about 4-hour stints, and we have four groups of runners, so we'll be running from 6 a.m. to 10 p.m. each day.
0: South Australia's weather. Renmark, partly cloudy 17, Mount Gambier, a shower or two 15, Port Lincoln, a possible shower 17, Port Pirie, a shower or two clearing 17, Adelaide, showers easing, a top of 17 degrees, currently 12. Tomorrow, partly cloudy 16, Thursday, sunny 17. ABC News.
6: Good morning, welcome to AM. I'm Melissa Clark in Canberra, coming to you from Ngunnawal country and acknowledging other custodians. On today's program, how young men are being targeted by online sextortion. And remembering Sam Neill, Australia's adopted son, one of our greatest ever actors.
7: Everybody seems to have loved working with him. It doesn't matter what the project was, when in his career, there seems to be a universality to how much fun it was to work with the guy.
6: But first, US President Donald Trump has declared he wants to take control of the Strait of Hormuz and he wants other countries to pay the US for managing the shipping lane. It's the latest escalation in the dispute between the US and Iran over the shipping route as the two countries drift further from the ceasefire signed just 3 weeks ago. Middle East correspondent Matthew Doran is in Jerusalem. He joined me a short time ago.
8: Mel, good morning. There are reports of fresh explosions around the Bandar Abbas area on the Persian Gulf. That's a city in Iran which has been hit repeatedly in the last four waves of strikes. And of course, this is now

0: wave number 5. And Iranian state media is also reporting that ships in the Strait of Hormuz violating what it says are Iranian rules have been targeted. This is perhaps a predictable response to the announcement from Donald Trump that the US should not only control the Strait of Hormuz, but that it will charge a fee, what he says is a reimbursement for managing the strip, and that would be worth 20% of the value of the cargo transiting through the waterway. Here's how he described the situation earlier today, local time, during an interview with Fox News.
1: And we'll probably run it. We'll become the guardian of the strait. Maybe we'll call it the guardian angel of the strait. And we should be reimbursed for that. When we do that, we're going to be reimbursed because the other nations are very wealthy. They're on our side. And we can't be expected to do that for nothing, unlike we had for many years. We're going to get paid for guarding it, a lot of money.
0: Now, in addition to that, the U.S., he says, is also going to restore its blockade of Iranian ships and ports. U.S. Central Command, the regional military headquarters, says that that will come into force at around 6 a.m. Australian Eastern Standard Time tomorrow morning. For its part, the Iranian government is saying that it retains control of the strait, the country's foreign minister saying that it's Iran, which is actually the guardian of the Strait of Hormuz, and earlier the spokesman for the country's military command, Ibrahim Zulfikari, warned the US against intervening in the strait.
2: The armed forces of the Islamic Republic of Iran will deal forcefully with any disruption to the passage of commercial vessels and oil tankers by the invading and pirate US military outside the route designated by Iran and without the permission of the armed forces.
3: So that's the Iranian military spokesperson, Ibrahim Zulfikari. So, Matt, what does this mean for the deal, the peace deal, the MOU that Donald Trump signed just 3 weeks ago?
0: Well, Mel, I think it's safe to say that this is evidence that if it's not only in tatters, it may well be totally ripped up by now. And there's a couple of reasons for that, not just the fact that these strikes between the US and Iran continue, but the deal itself said that the US blockade of Iran needed to be lifted. That was paragraph 4 of that interim deal. And it also said that the strait needed to be reopened toll-free by Iran. That was paragraph 5 of the deal. Donald Trump and his administration had been raging against the suggestions that the Iranians might try to make money out of managing the Strait of Hormuz, something which wasn't the situation prior to this war beginning on the 28th of February. But Mel, he's now trying to do exactly the same thing, clearly frustrated that Iran isn't playing by his rules, so he's shifting the goalposts.
3: Matthew Doran in Jerusalem. And the renewed contest over control of the Strait of Hormuz is prompting concern here in Australia about what it will mean for prices at the Bowser. Rachel Mealy reports.
4: Fisherman Parvo Walker is watching the news with trepidation.
5: It's just an awful time to be a prime producer. That's if you're, heavily fossil fuel reliant.
4: Before the US war with Iran began in February, Parvo Walker ran 5 fishing vessels catching tuna and swordfish off Queensland's Sunshine Coast. Since then, he's been battling the soaring cost of diesel, which at one point was almost triple where it started.
5: There is no option really for fishing vessels or heavy mining gear or whatever else. We don't have an option of going to lithium or sodium batteries or anything. We are completely reliant on diesel as our energy source, and it's just not somewhere you want to be right now.
4: He, like many Australians, hopes the resumption of hostilities and the disruption of the Strait of Hormuz won't deliver another price shock.
6: Australia currently has 41 days worth of petrol on hand, and that's unchanged from last week. We've got 37 days worth of diesel and 33 days worth of jet fuel.
4: The acting Energy Minister, Jason Clare, says 54 tankers are currently on the water headed for our shores.
6: So Australians continue to have confidence in our fuel security. What this shows is good, solid supply in the face of the uncertainty and the disruption happening on the other side of the world.
4: The federal government's fuel excise discount, which is currently 16 cents a litre, will expire on the 2nd of August, meaning motorists will feel a price jump once again. Gero Ferrugio is the head of Rystad Energy Australia. He says there shouldn't be pain at the Bowser before that.
7: Will it be significant? Probably not in the next month or so. It really depends on how much further this conflict goes into August.
4: He says the dispute over the Strait of Hormuz has prompted oil producers to find new pathways, and soon Iran won't be able to send the world into shock by closing it.
7: I think the Middle East has realised

0: that it over-relies on this pinch point, and they've planned a number of bypass pipelines that are going to relieve us from that pinch point. And they'll won't be ready immediately, but in a couple of years down the road, these will be options, and we'll certainly have flexibility. And then you've got countries like UAE that came out of OPEC that were choked at about 2 million barrels a day, that could go up to 6 or more million barrels a day. So you certainly see increased supply and alternative supply that won't be relying, you know, certainly Iran can play that card for the next few weeks or months, but it's not something that will be there forever. I think there will be alternatives that will be developed. They just could take a little bit of time to bring them online.
1: Chero Ferrugio from Rystad Energy Australia, ending that report by Rachel Mealy. Globally, oil prices have jumped off the back of these latest developments. The price of the benchmark Brent crude has climbed more than 9%. Dr. Carol Knuckler is the CEO of Crystal Energy and a leading expert on global energy geopolitics. I spoke to her a short time ago. Dr. Knuckler, what impact does this latest blockade and Donald Trump's threats of a toll have on oil markets?
2: Well, what we are seeing in recent weeks, and recently, especially after the kind of ceasefire was announced, is, yes, some attacks here and there, some threats here and there, but we have not seen, and I hope we don't see, a return to the early days of the conflict where we saw much more or larger attacks and serious escalation. So at the moment, we see this kind of limited and contained attacks. And again, I want to compare it to what we had before. And that's why we see a few dollars added to the oil price, just a bit of nervousness, but not really panic. So we don't have a repeat to going like above 100, as we saw perhaps a month or two ago. But we do have some dollars added just because the market is still nervous about how bad the situation could be.
1: We know that many nations have figured out alternative supply routes and operational workarounds. Do you think that is adding to the lack of panic we're seeing in the pricing?
2: To a certain extent, absolutely, it has played an important role because, first of all, we never really lost all the barrels from the Middle East that would go through the Strait of Hormuz because the Saudis stepped in immediately and they started diverting a big chunk of their exports away from the Strait of Hormuz into their pipeline that goes all the way across the kingdom into the Red Sea. The UAE, the Emiratis have done the same, albeit to a much smaller extent, where they diverted some of their exports away from Hormuz into another pipeline that takes their oil export outside the Hormuz area. So we never really saw a complete loss of the barrels. Meanwhile, we saw additional barrels coming to the market from the US and other countries in Latin America, including Venezuela. And at the same time, there has been a destruction in oil demand because people were reacting to these higher prices, and the immediate reaction is to simply consume less oil. So when you take all these factors into consideration, plus the fact that we have a much more contained situation today than compared to the beginning of the conflict, all these explain why we are not in a panic mode today in oil markets.
1: Is there planning, though, for worst case scenarios? Should they happen? Should there be extended, long-term, continued issues with blockading the Strait of Hormuz? Is that already factored into the oil price, or is that something that would be on the minds of investors and planners that we might yet still see impact global trade?
2: Actually, what we are seeing today is far from being the worst case scenario. A worst case scenario for me, as somebody who comes from the region, from Lebanon, would be a fully fledged war involving everyone and everybody being attacked, everybody's retaliating. So that would be a serious scenario. And we're far from that scenario. And hopefully we'll never get there. But today the market, and actually that's interesting to a little bit contemplate that even though, let me take you to 2 months ago when the conflict started, even when people did not really find immediate alternatives, the fact that we had the biggest loss of barrels in the history of the oil industry, and only to see oil prices jumping just to 120, 130, that tells me already that the market is much more resilient than, for example, 10 years or 20 years or 30 years ago. And that by itself gives us some kind of comfort. So you may have come across all these really worrying forecast for oil price, where some people were talking about $300 oil prices or $250. None of those pessimistic forecasts happened.

0: And that by itself is giving greater confidence to market observers that actually the market is much more resilient because oil is coming from elsewhere and because oil is not as important as it used to be in the 70s. So that's why I look at it on balance. First of all, we're not in a pleasant situation, but it's not the worst case scenario that we are in. And second, we have been able to face this kind of heightened tension in the Middle East with better resilience than, let's say, if you were in the 80s or the 70s.
1: Dr. Nakhla, thank you very much for speaking to AM this morning.
0: Thank you.
1: And Dr. Carol Nakhla is the CEO of Crystal Energy. You're listening to AM, where it's 16 minutes past 8. The Australian and New Zealand Prime Ministers are among those paying tribute to Sam Neill after the actor's sudden death yesterday. Sam Neill starred in nearly 100 films, ranging from the 1979 Australian classic My Brilliant Career to the international blockbuster Jurassic Park. Nick Grimm reports.
2: So I'm afraid that we're entering overlap now.
3: Oh, so you'll be getting transmissions?
2: Yeah, just by hitting a couple of buttons there.
4: Across comedy, action, drama, animations, Sam Neill's career spanned genres. But for many, he may be best remembered for his role as paleontologist Dr. Alan Grant in Jurassic Park.
5: Keep absolutely still. This vision's based on movement.
4: Pop culture journalist Paul Verhoeven.
6: I would challenge anybody who watched that film as a child not to have had Sam Neill basically rewrite their cinematic DNA with that role. It's incredible stuff.
7: He's just a one-off, such a talented, classy, beautiful, wry, warm human being.
4: Those who worked alongside the actor, performers like Magda Sabansky, still absorbing the news of his death in a Sydney hospital yesterday.
7: Like everyone else, I'm absolutely shocked and devastated and just shocked because when I spoke to him not long ago, he was cancer-free and really happy and excited about life.
4: Sam Neill's family said it was sudden and unexpected, but that he was surrounded by his loved ones and died with the dignity that has characterised his whole life. And in a statement, Sydney blood cancer specialist Dr. Orly Lavie said of her patient,
8: Sam overcoming an aggressive lymphoma provided so much hope for people far and wide. He was a true believer and advocate for the science and research that continues to improve outcomes for our patients. It's just one of his many legacies.
9: If doing what I'm told means taking orders from you, Bullen, and you can stick it.
4: Born in Northern Ireland and raised in New Zealand, Sam Neill first visited Australia to promote his 1977 film, Sleeping Dogs.
10: I completely fell in love with the country at that point. I got to Sydney and realised what a vital, interesting place this was. That I thought, I'd really like to spend time there. And then coincidentally, they were casting a film called My Brilliant Career about the same time, and I went and auditioned for it.
4: A few years later, a romance with actress Heather Mitchell led to a four-decade-long friendship.
11: Sam, at such a young age, because he was so extraordinary in My Brilliant Career, was just offered things.
12: I thought we should get married.
13: Well, what a handsome proposal. How could anyone say no?
4: And Sam Neill's brilliant career spanned decades and generations, with historical dramas like The Piano, Evil Angels, The Dish, just a few of his almost 100 films. Then there was Cinema Quarantino, a COVID-era comedy with celebrity friends like Brian Brown and Hugo Weaving, with whom he pretended to share a bath.
14: What are you doing?
4: The Australian director George Miller worked with the actor on the Australian horror classic Dead Calm and says he brought a positive influence to every project he tackled.
15: He found a way to work with those around him under any circumstance and bring out the best, not only in himself, but all those around him. As I got to know people, talking to other directors who'd worked with him and other actors, that was the case. He was just a great collaborator and a deep understanding of life.
4: Sam Neill was knighted in 2022, New Zealand's Prime Minister Christopher Luxon saying Sir Sam Neill's talent helped make the country's film industry what it is today, and that he was

0: one of New Zealand's greatest cultural exports. And here, Prime Minister Anthony Albanese has praised the dignity, humour and conviction of Australia's adopted son, qualities that earned him a special place in hearts here and everywhere.
1: Nick Grimm and Annie Guest with that report. Thousands of people have reported cases of sextortion to the eSafety Commissioner, who says tech platforms aren't doing enough to stamp it out. Young men in their late teens and early 20s are the most likely to be targeted. Political reporter Claudia Long joined me earlier in our Parliament House studio.
2: So, Mel, these sextortion reports, there's more than 2,000 of them that are in the eSafety Commissioner's transparency report that she's put out today. They are mainly from young men, not only from young men, but those are the people who are primarily being targeted by these criminals and scammers who pose as, you know, a regular person, really, on a dating app, on a social media website, and trick people and entice them into sending video, intimate videos and photos of themselves. And what they then do is they turn around and say, if you don't give me money, if you don't do what I want, I'm going to send that to your friends, to your family, to your employer, and the people you work with. So obviously it goes without saying that that would be incredibly distressing for people. And that's what the eSafety Commission has been hearing about. And they've released some of the common threats and scripts that they have been seeing today, things like saying, I have everything to ruin your life, I own your video, only money can help you now. That's pretty obviously pretty disturbing. And so Tinder, Instagram, the dating app Grindr, and also TikTok were where they most frequently made that initial contact with victims. But when it came to threatening people, that was most commonly happening on WhatsApp, Telegram, and Instagram. And even more concerningly, the eSafety Commissioner says that there's been an increase in even younger teenagers, children, being targeted by these kinds of criminals.
1: And why does the eSafety Commissioner think that these tech platforms aren't doing enough to combat these kind of experiences?
2: Julia McGrath, the eSafety Commissioner, says that they've told these tech companies that they should be using language detection software and technologies to at least detect these kinds of lines, these scripts, where they're occurring outside of end-to-end encrypted messaging. So end-to-end encrypted messaging is where if, you know, for instance, we're messaging each other on a platform and it's end-to-end encrypted, even the company can't see that. But she's recommending that they at least use it where there isn't end-to-end encryption. She says currently some of these platforms where these threats are most common that we were talking about before aren't doing that. So that includes Instagram, Gmail, Apple iMessaging as well. She says that they've laid out pretty clear guidance on how to stem this kind of abuse and that the platforms aren't using technology that's readily available to stop it. She actually spoke to News Breakfast about this. Here's what she had to say.
3: 5 years ago, I sent intelligence reports to companies like Snap and Instagram saying, hey, we can see that these criminals are literally colonizing your platforms. There are about 10,000 fake and imposter accounts with the same images. Use a little AI. You can identify those. We've sent them scripts that we typically see, you know, I'm going to ruin your life, have a sexy chat. They could use a little language analysis technology. They don't have appropriate reporting pathways. They're just not hardening the platforms enough. They're making children very vulnerable. And it's all about maintaining profit.
2: Julian McGrath, the eSafety Commissioner there. Now, she's also criticised, Mel, these tech companies for not doing enough, in her view, to stop live-streamed sexual abuse of children, which is obviously a pretty confronting topic. And according to this report that they've released, only Microsoft is using proactive detection tools to stop direct video calls being used to stream child sexual abuse material. YouTube, Facebook Live and Instagram Live as well do use this kind of technology for live streams, but the eSafety Commissioner says Apple, Google, Microsoft, Meta, in her view, still aren't proactively using these tools to detect new abuse imagery and video hitting their services. Obviously, given the nature of video calls, given the nature of end-to-end encrypted messaging, there are some privacy questions that are potentially going to be raised here. So it's going to be an interesting one to see how governments and authorities are able to deal with this, given that this is clearly a pretty disturbing issue.
1: Claudia Long. Big superannuation funds and people who manage their own super could be tapped to help pay compensation for victims of financial misconduct. The federal government is looking to revamp funding for the compensation scheme of last resort, which is facing a $170 million funding shortfall because more Australians are falling victim to superannuation scams.

0: bribes and other cases of financial misconduct. Nassim Kadem reports.
1: First Guardian investor Melinda Key thought her financial ordeal was almost over. She's one of almost 12,000 investors that lost more than $1 billion in retirement savings after they moved their super into the First Guardian and Shield managed investment schemes, which later collapsed. But more than a year since Ms. Key lodged a financial complaint to try recover almost $400,000 of her retirement savings, she's still fighting for compensation.
2: We used licensed advisors, regulated platforms, and APRA-regulated trustees. We all moved our superannuation within the framework of the financial system and compulsory superannuation. So we did not do the wrong thing here. And we all deserve and we're worthy of compensation.
1: In April, the Australian Financial Complaints Authority decided in her favour, finding that the financial advisers, which advised her to invest in the super fund, should pay her almost $370,000 plus interest. But the adviser firm Interprac is taking AFCA and Ms. Key to court to challenge that decision. As a result, AFCA has had to put decisions relating to all First Guardian and Shield cases that are linked to Interprac on hold. Interprac declined to comment while the case is before the courts. Ms. Key is also limited in commenting on the case, but says more generally the complaints process has caused many investors angst.
2: You've got people that are waiting for their superannuation for cancer treatment, for hip surgery. So it's a huge amount of time for people to be waiting and going through that constant anxiety of what's happening.
1: If the court finds against Ms. Key, the only avenue she can turn to is what's known as the Compensation Scheme of Last Resort, or CSLR for short. But payouts under that scheme are capped at $150,000. Assistant Treasurer Daniel Molino says the CSLR is under huge pressure.
3: What this showed is, firstly, that the risk of these major collapses is higher than anyone would like to see, but secondly, that the size of these collapses and some other collapses before them is putting the scheme under pressure and calling into question its sustainability.
1: Currently, the CSLR is funded by a levy on financial advisers. Mr. Molino wants to widen the funding base. That could include big super funds, as well as individuals who hold a self-managed super fund.
3: So in the case of First Guardian and Shield, that would be the financial advice sector. It would be the first port of call, and it would be possible under the waterfall model to levy up to $40 million off that sector in addition to the $20 million subcap. Then there would be other sectors where I, as minister, would determine that they are more proximate than other parts of the financial services sector.
1: Melinda Key is calling for a pay now, recover later model, saying investors shouldn't be the ones left waiting years for justice.
2: They operated within the financial system, and it's the financial system that let them down.
0: First Guardian investor Melinda Key, ending that report by Nassim Kadem. And in finance, as we heard earlier, oil prices have jumped in response to what's happening in the Middle East. The price of the global benchmark Brent crude has climbed to more than 9% to $83.30 US a barrel, but that is still well below the wartime peak of $120 US dollars a barrel. And the Australian dollar's lower, buying 69.1 US cents. That's AM for today. I'm Melissa Clark. The time now, it's 8:30.
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6: Good morning to you. On this Tuesday morning, the 14th of July, still plenty to get to throughout the morning. In the next few minutes, if you're over 50, you might need to be thinking a little bit about your bones if you aren't already. Bone density clinics are currently in Clare and heading to Jamestown a little bit later on. We'll be speaking to the person conducting those about what you need to be thinking about and why bone density is such a big concern as we age. A little bit later on as well, we'll be looking at some more details about something we heard yesterday when speaking to a tourism operator in Wyala about his worry that he's been seeing elevated water temperature levels for this time of year, just by a couple of degrees. But the factor it might be playing into the lower cuttlefish numbers around Wyala, we'll be chatting to a couple of experts a little bit later on in this half hour. And if you want to share with me your memories and reflections, favourite on-screen roles for Sam

0: Neil this morning, who of course died at the age of 78. Some really iconic ones, some great films, some great Australian films in particular. 1-300-160-222 is the number you can continue to call us in on, or text in on 0467 922 783. We'd love to hear your favourite stories on the life and legacy of Sam Neill.
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0: Amelia Walters is with me. Good morning.
2: Good morning. SA's National Trust has reprimanded a volunteer who publicly labelled a group of dissenting members gatekeeping septuagenarians. In a since-deleted TikTok video, the person is seen pulling down signage at the Moonton Mines Heritage Precinct, calling one of its buildings a stuffy museum. The conservation group has been feuding with the York Peninsula town, with many locals boycotting the organisation. Moonta National Trust historian Pamela Chapman says the comments were disrespectful and ageist.
3: I think there's a real lack of appreciation of what is housed in that place. It's the place where irreplaceable historical documents are stored.
2: The Trust says it didn't authorise the video, and the creator has since apologised. A third-generation truck driver says road conditions in the Riverland have worsened in the 3 decades he's been operating. The Australian Road Assessment Program recently released its latest data on road conditions, with parts of the Stott, Goyder and Sturt highways receiving just 1 out of 5 stars for safety. Gavin Knight says he's had several near misses driving between Barmara and Adelaide for work. A government spokesperson says it's currently updating the regional network safety plan using the latest AusRAP data. A marine biologist and diver on the York Peninsula says the Great Southern Reef is experiencing climate-driven impacts more frequently. Stefan Andrews has been diving the waters of Whyalla for more than a decade, observing the giant cuttlefish migration. The fish have yet to return in large numbers, which scientists believe is partly due to slightly warmer than usual water temperatures. Mr. Andrews says while forecasting tools for marine heat waves are improving, more ecological data is needed to understand how marine species and habitats respond to warming temperatures. And the District Council of Streaky Bay is seeking community feedback on extending a ban on the use of rock lobster pots near Granites Beach, the site of 2 fatal shark attacks. PIRSA is considering extending the ban for another 12 months, which was proposed as part of the Council's shark mitigation strategies last year. Mayor Travis Barber says the trial has been well received by most of the community. More news at 9.
0: Amelia, thank you very much. Now, looking briefly at the weather for today, things are looking to clear up as we get into the day, but there are some isolated showers still hanging about the agricultural area, but they're set to clear by the evening for a few clear days ahead. And maximum temperatures are near average. And if you do get a little bit of wet weather, only expect it in the 1 to 3 mil range. But looking at some of the top temperatures for today, Adelaide getting to a top of 17 today with showers there, but easing. Possible shower over parts of the Eyre Peninsula, including Kimber and Cleve, both reaching a top of 16. Whyalla looking a lot sunnier, 17 there today. 17 also for Port Augusta with a bit of cloud about. Possible shower for Oru at 14, and 15 a top of for Hawker, and cloudy there. Kingscote also partially cloudy, 18 throughout the day. Top of 14 for Clare with some showers. 17 for Port Pirie, shower or two possible. And 13 a top of for Jamestown. Nuritpa also looking at some showers, 15. You could get up to 4 mil there. In the northeast pastoral, pretty cloudy across there. 19 for Marina at the Data. Moomba getting to a top of 20. And 17 for Lee Creek and Yunta. Bit of cloud and mostly sunny in parts for the northwest. Pukaja, Ernabella, sunny in 16. 18 atop of for Marla and Roxby Towns, partly cloudy there. And Cooper Pedy reaching a top of 19 today. Over on the west coast, possible shower there. Ceduna, 17. Elliston and Woodner also reaching a top of 17 today. And across the York Peninsula, also some possible showers there. 17 atop of for Stenhouse Bay and a top of 16 across the rest of the region for Minlaton, Maitland, Kadena and Edithburg.
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0: Now, one of the parts of a body we try not to think about until something goes wrong is our bones. But as we age, our risk of brittle bones and even osteoporosis increases, which is why it's important to know how they're functioning and the current risk levels of a break. Dylan Martholomews is Associate Professor with the South Australian Medical Imaging and the Head of Nuclear Medicine. Good morning.
6: Good morning, Tom, and thank you for having me on your program.
0: No, thank you for your time. So why is a bone density checkup so important?
6: Well, as you get older, and particularly people over 50, are at risk of developing osteoporosis or low bone density, and that increases your chances of having a fracture after what's called minimal trauma, just falling while you're walking. And it affects up to about 800,000 people in Australia. And you're at risk as you get older, but certain people are at higher risk, postmenopausal women or those who have had early menopause, but also people who have some other medical conditions and like liver disease, hyperparathyroidism, and people who've been on steroid treatment for other medical conditions. And it's preventable with treatment. So that's why bone density testing is important. Mm.
0: So what happens to our bones as we age? Why does this risk increase, particularly, as you said, after 50?
6: Well, it's just a natural sort of aging process, but some people, as I said, are more at risk. And what tends to happen is you don't build up your bone as much as you did in your younger days, and this increases the risk. So as we all get older, our bone density tends to go down slowly, and but some people are at increased risk. And as you get to over 70, it becomes even higher.
0: So there's a mobile bone density service. It's in Clare at the moment, heading to Jamestown a little bit later. What does the actual test look like?
6: Well, we run a caravan with one of our technologists who goes out to the country. They work with us during the week. And it's got what's called a DEXA scanner, which has a small X-ray beam that goes through your body. And that beam, as it passes through, enables us to calculate how thick your bones are. The scan takes about 15, 20 minutes to do. And the dose of X-ray is extremely low. And so it's a very safe test, but it's also a very accurate test in predicting bone density. The caravan is not large. We've been in Clare, as you say, and next week we're moving to Jamestown for another 3 weeks. We do up to about 16 patients a day when we're around there. We've been running this service for 30 years or so now.
0: Dylan Bartholomews is with me from the South Australian Medical Imaging, Head of Nuclear Medicine, speaking about the importance of bone density tests. And so, you know, it is something, as you said, pretty broad set of the population, particularly for people over 50 and a whole range of other conditions that are associated with that risk of becoming more brittle or getting osteoporosis. Broadly speaking, though, you know, what are the strategies for improving long-term bone health or tackling the risks of osteoporosis?
6: Well, it starts with simple things like exercise, healthy weight, trying to minimize falls in anyone who gets older. But it may be simple dietary things, increasing calcium, green vegetables in your diet. Vitamin D deficiency is prevalent, though Australia has a lot of sunlight. So testing your vitamin D level and replacing that. So it can start fairly simply like that, but then there are medical interventions that can also make sure that either your bone builds up more or slows down the bone loss. So there are various combinations of treatment now that are available. The real central point of this is, and to have a bone density test, you need to have a referral from your local medical practitioner. And they are well aware of all the potential risks, who needs to be scanned. And so we liaise closely with them in terms of performing these studies. And you don't need to have a test more than sort of once every 2 years, because though it does occur over time, it's not a quick process generally.
0: So for people in Jamestown particularly, which is where you're heading next, or just anyone, should they have a conversation with their GP if it's something that they haven't done recently?
6: Yes, that is the most important thing. Because it's an X-ray test, we do need that referral test, a referral from your your GP. And as I say, they are very well aware of osteoporosis and the need to get tested. And testing is sometimes not that easy to access in the regional areas. And that's why we've been running this caravan for over 30 years. We also offer a service in town, and the government supports you to come down here. The caravan has a couple of steps to go up, and it's not a large sort of caravan. So if you have difficulty climbing stairs and things like that, then though it would be a journey to come to town, we would recommend that because we have a big service with two scanners in town to meet those needs.
0: Now, before we let you go, we've just received a text from a listener who says, a mate of mine recently rolled over in bed and broke a rib. Turned out he had advanced multiple myeloma or blood plasma cancer. Does bone density tests also pick up risks of other, you know, complicating factors or comorbidities?
6: No, not usually, because it's a very fine X-ray. I mean, we do rarely see some changes on this X-ray. But because it's low dose, it's not really a very diagnostic sort of scan for other conditions. And certainly multiple myeloma can increase your risk of bone fractures. But here again, this is where your local health practitioner is the important person.
0: Mm. Well, thank you very much for your time this morning. Really appreciate it.
6: Pleasure. Thank you.
0: Cheers. Dylan Bartholomew is there, South Australian Medical Imaging Head of Nuclear Medicine. Right now, it is 17 minutes to 9 o'clock on your Tuesday morning. Up next, we're looking more at the slightly elevated water temperatures around Whyalla and the impact it could be having on the cuttlefish.
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1: This is ABC North and West with Tom Mann.
0: As we have been hearing, as we've been covering the cuttlefish, scientists and tourism operators have been anxiously waiting for water temperatures to decrease around Whyalla in the hope it could bring more cuttlefish to the site. The fish have yet to return in large numbers, which scientists believe is partly due to the slightly warmer temperatures than usual. Stephen Andrews is a marine biologist and diver on the York Peninsula. He's also been diving in Whyalla for the site for more than a decade. He says more ecological data is needed to understand how marine species and habitats respond to warming temperatures, as he explained to Duncan Bailey.
12: There's a clear pattern of what happens at that aggregation site along the cuttlefish coast sanctuary zone. And it's usually at the end of May is when the cuttlefish first start arriving. And they usually start towards one end of the sanctuary zone, which is Black Point. And that's where you can first spot individuals right at the end of May, and it seems to be like almost every year right at the end of May is when they start arriving. Now, at that point in time, the temperature actually of the water is still around 16 degrees, maybe 15, and it will slowly get cooler as it gets deeper into winter. And you also start seeing more numbers arrive, and as the densities increase, the number of cuttlefish will, obviously be higher, but they'll shift where the higher concentration of animals are further along towards the other end of the sanctuary zone, Stony Point. So as the cuttlefish are, gathering, they're mating, they're laying eggs, and the dens where the cuttlefish lay their eggs will get filled up with eggs, and then they continue moving along, searching for more suitable egg-laying habitat. So they absolutely will arrive when the water is warmer than, that threshold of X number of degrees that various people have said.

0: And I can personally vouch for it after, you know, being in the water, not just a couple of times throughout the aggregation period over the winter, but I've been in there from end of May right throughout to the actual eggs of the cuttlefish being born, you know, in September too. So I've seen a lot, and so from my observations, I wouldn't be jumping towards any conclusions around temperatures impacting the cuttlefish.
1: I mean, is it something we might be seeing more of in the future as a result of climate change and warming sea temperatures, as well as now this algal bloom? You know, what implications does that have for these cuttlefish?
0: Yeah, I mean, right across the Great Southern Reef, we are an area that is experiencing climate-driven impacts more than other places around the world. And it's marine heat waves in particular that do cause direct impacts on various species. Some, you know, some of the species that are impacted especially are the kelps and the seaweeds, which do thrive in cooler waters, and they form the important habitat for so many other species as well. So we are absolutely going to be experiencing more climate-driven events, and whether that's in the form of a algal bloom or just the direct impacts from a marine heat wave, we can expect to see these sort of things more often. And in some places around the country, scientists are really investing heavily in better forecasting tools for marine heat waves. But we also, at the same time, need to be concentrating on that ecological data and understanding what the ecosystem and species and habitats are doing as those waters are warming. And at the moment, there's a lot of missed opportunities for really understanding what those direct impacts are. And also, we still need a better baseline understanding of the system in the first place to be able to accurately track those changes.
2: Marine biologist Stephen Andrews speaking there to Duncan Bailey, and a question that is continuing to be looked into, the factor of marine temperatures and other issues around the cuttlefish, low population around the waters of Whyalla. It's Tom Mann with you on ABC North and West this morning, 12 minutes to 9 o'clock. In a moment, we'll take a look at a program that's been visiting schools in our region, looking to get more, particularly women, into STEM subjects. First, though, from Badfinger. No matter what.

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6: Now, we are having trouble getting in touch with our next guest, who is supposed to be speaking about a STEM program, particularly focused at young girls. But before that song, we heard from Stefan Andrews, a marine biologist, about his observations about the slightly elevated waters around Whyalla and the possible impacts there to cuttlefish, the lower cuttlefish numbers, of course, that we're observing for this season, breeding season. Zoe Doubleday is an associate professor in marine ecology at Adelaide University and says there have been marine temperature fluctuations in the past in the Upper Spencer Gulf. But it is still unknown what a more frequent increase in water temperatures could mean for the cuttlefish, as she explains here to Duncan Bailey.
7: Well, there has been fluctuations in the past. I was just recently looking at a report where in 2003, I believe, the waters were hovering around 14 degrees, like we are seeing today. But, yeah, I haven't looked in depth to the temperatures to see if there's a warming trend.
8: Well, I guess in terms of biology, why do cuttlefish prefer cold water and, you know, why do they need it to aggregate?
7: Well, we're probably not 100% sure in terms of why this species needs that cold water dip in the temperature. All cephalopod species are going to be different. It's a life history strategy. The colder temperatures mean the eggs will likely incubate for longer than if the temperatures are warmer. And that means the hatchlings could hatch out larger, and maybe being larger is an advantage to the species. But then also, if you hatch them when it's the coldest, the temperature will also gradually increase through the incubation period, which could also be best suited to the biology of the animal.
8: And I guess if we do see warmer temperatures in the future, maybe as a result of climate change, what implications could that have for cuttlefish?
7: Well, we don't know. I mean, there could be lots of different, it's really guesswork about what could happen if waters keep warming. The cuttlefish have a short life cycle, so they may adapt to these warming waters. The individuals might have shorter incubation periods and they might hatch out smaller, which then might affect their survivability. Yeah, there's lots of different aspects of the, for instance, the timing of the hatching might relate to when the food is best available for the young hatchlings to eat as well. So we really don't know at what point the temperature gets too hot. There'll always be a temperature when something gets too hot and it can't survive. But whether that animal can survive small increases in temperature, it really remains to be seen because it's a complex interaction between like what the body can do and then what the environment around it does as well.
8: Yeah, it's really interesting. Do you think this will be a sort of a new area of research to be explored in the future?
7: Yeah, I mean, there's been lots of experiments done where, you know, people have exposed, you know, animals, marine animals and cephalopods to different temperatures, warming temperatures, and there's always a critical point, like humans, that, you know, we can't survive in. But I think what's the challenging thing is to really look at that, the complexity of the ecosystem. So if you put an animal in a tank, it's just on its own in an artificial environment, and we're not sure what else is going on or how it might affect its behaviour, its interactions with predators and prey. And that's a really challenging thing to do, to look at this in a more complex environment, the impacts. I did note in a report that there had been anomalously warm temperature in the past, like around 14 degrees, water temperature. There was no surveys done that year, but I imagine if the numbers had dropped really low that

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3: ABC News with Matt Coleman. The US military has launched strikes against Iran for the third consecutive day at the direction of the President Donald Trump. Mr. Trump has also announced that he's reinstating a naval blockade of Iranian ports and will impose a 20% charge on all cargo shipped through the Strait of Hormuz. Australia's Emergency Management Minister Christy McBain says the government is closely monitoring the situation.
4: We know that there needs to be an agreement that is struck, and one that lasts, because otherwise it is Australian households and consumers who ultimately end up paying the price. But we'll continue to play our part here and continue to call for that de-escalation.
3: Young Australian men are the most likely to report online sexual extortion, according to the latest eSafety Commission figures. The online watchdog received over 2,000 reports of sextortion, with men aged 18 to 24 the most prevalent responders. eSafety Commissioner Julian Mangrant is concerned about the growing trend.
5: Financial sexual extortion that's generally committed by organised criminals overseas, and they've really honed their craft. They do a lot of research, they know who your followers are, who your parents and families might be. They're increasingly using generative AI, and it can happen very quickly.
3: Police have charged four more men in connection with the alleged kidnapping and murder of a Sydney grandfather earlier this year. Murray Olds has more.
6: 85-year-old Chris Bagzarian was taken from his home at North Ryde in Sydney's north in February in what police say was a case of mistaken identity. His remains were found 11 days later near a golf course in the northwest of the city. Police say they've now charged four men in connection with the case, including a 32-year-old man they say is the alleged coordinator of the kidnapping. He's been

0: charged with kidnapping and murder, as have two other men aged 19 and 22. A 21-year-old man's been charged with being an accessory.
1: A Jewish professor says that a protest against the war in Gaza targeting his university office in Melbourne left him feeling intimidated. He's due to give evidence at the Anti-Semitism Royal Commission today, as Georgia Lenton Williams reports.
2: In 2024, Professor Stephen Prower's office at the University of Melbourne was taken over by campus protesters, some masked, who targeted him because of a partnership with the Hebrew University of Jerusalem. Professor Prower says he lives with security measures that have changed academic life. Professor Prower will give testimony later today at the Royal Commission's hearings in Melbourne. The Commission will continue hearing the lived experiences of staff and students ahead of appearances by some of Australia's most high-profile vice-chancellors later in the week.
1: Hollywood stars are paying tribute to New Zealand actor Sam Neill after his unexpected death. Here's North America correspondent Cayman Gock.
3: The film industry is remembering the late Sam Neill, who died at 78 years old. He's best known in the US for his starring role in Jurassic Park. Co-star Laura Dern and director Steven Spielberg have paid tribute to the late actor. Mr. Spielberg said he would never be forgotten and said he was exceptionally collaborative, while Ms. Dern said he was a noble gentleman and a lifetime friend. Other celebrities and public figures, including New Zealand and Australia's prime ministers, have also released statements mourning his loss. He's survived by his four children. Cayman Gock, ABC News.
1: The sister of a man who died in a shark attack on Eyre Peninsula will be the first of dozens of runners taking part in a fundraising relay from Adelaide to Elliston, which kicks off this morning. School teacher Simon Bacanello was surfing near Elliston when he was killed by a shark in 2023. His friends and family are now hoping to raise $300,000 to set up a community sporting facility at the Elliston area school where he taught. His sister, Lydia Bacanello, says the organisers want to give back to the community, which has supported them.
4: They'd really been there for us during our toughest times, and we knew that, you know, Simon really loved Elliston, and we thought, wow, what can we do to make this a positive thing for the community from something that was so tragic?
1: South Australia's weather: Renmark partly cloudy 17, Mount Gambier a shower or 2 15, Port Lincoln a possible shower 17, Port Pirie a shower or 2 clearing 17, Adelaide showers easing a top of 17 degrees currently 13, tomorrow partly cloudy 16, Thursday sunny 17, Friday sunny 17, Saturday sunny 18, Sunday mostly sunny 18, and Monday partly cloudy 18 degrees. 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
7: Good morning to you. Hello. Just under an hour left with you on this somewhat cloudy morning here in Port Pirie, and a bit showery in other parts of the state, as we'll check back in on later on this morning when we speak with the Bureau of Meteorology. But you're looking to get pretty clear in the coming days. So if you enjoy the drizzle and an excuse to stay inside, make sure you capitalise on that. But still to come on the program this morning, we have been, of course, reflecting on the life and legacy left by Sam Neill, who died. News came out yesterday at the age of 78. Some really fantastic recommendations of films and projects and TV shows that he appeared in. Of course, Jurassic Park, but others like Dead Calm and The Dish and Event Horizon. If you want to share your roles, your favourite on-screen performances of Sam Neill, or even if you ran into him somewhere, as one listener did, 1300 160 222, you can call us on, or 0467 922 783 to text. Now, a little bit later on in the program this morning, we're looking at some news around an escalation in conflict that's been going on between one volunteer group who is taking action against the State National Trust. More on that to come after 9:30. But the Outback Road Network, speaking of weather, has been under a lot of strain throughout the year thanks to the massive amount of rain and water that have been flowing into the state. But now new work is getting underway to upgrade and improve flood resilience of a road in the northeast of our state. Work is now underway on roughly 33 k's of the Strzelecki track as part of a bigger upgrade that's planned for the road network. John Whelan is Chief Executive of the Department for Infrastructure and Transport, and with me now to chat more. Good morning.
8: Good morning, Tom. Good morning to your listeners.
7: Now, this work was announced last week. So what's planned?
8: So the actual upgrade of the Strzelecki track, now the Strzelecki track's about 472 kilometres in length, and we've been progressively upgrading that road to put a bitumen seal on it. So the recent announcement was a, as you said, 33 kilometres upgrade. That's being undertaken now, and that's going to seal that section of road, boosting flood resilience and making us be able to open that road if there is a flood event more quickly than has happened previously. So, and that's started now. We've got a local South Australian business, Juna Bulk Hawley, is doing that. And that's actually being undertaken between Art Baker Lookout to Mount Hopeless. That's about 170 kilometres sort of north of Lyndhurst, Tom.
7: And so how long is this expected to take to seal this, you know, particular 33 Ks?
8: Yeah, well, the work's actually started in around May of this year. We're hoping, subject to rain events and everything that you talked earlier, Tom, we're hoping to have this finished, that section finished by the end of this year.
7: Yes, yeah, so how far along are you in terms of the broader work on the Strzelecki track?
8: So out of the 472 kilometres, we've got just under 50% sealed now. So about 225 kilometres is sealed. You did raise earlier, we've had a significant amount of rain events since this project started. So in the last 6 years, we've had over 64 major events which have closed the track for a considerable period of time. Over 230 days, unfortunately, the track's had to be closed, and restrictions for more than another 500 days in those last 6 years. So we know it's important to get it up and opening, and there's still a section underwater. We've got about a section just north of Moomba that's still underwater, about 6 kilometres that's still underwater. So certainly anyone that wants to use that, it is open between Lyndhurst and Murdy Murdy, but there are still some restrictions up there, Tom.
7: And so has that been the biggest challenge at the moment in terms of, yeah, the water and the weather and the events that, portion of the road is still underwater and it's taking quite some time, obviously, for some sections to dry out, given the ongoing wet weather?
8: Yeah, that's right, Tom. It's been a complex project, and you know, having that water come from Queensland across the border and through the Strzelecki Creek washaway, and that has had some challenges. This project is about improving that resilience. So in some way, it's been good. We've identified floodways that we never knew were there, so we can actually upgrade those. And the section, there's about a 60-kilometre section. We call it it's called Della Road. As I said, there's still about 6 kilometres underwater, so we're looking to make some changes to the design there, Tom, to actually lift that up a bit so it has a lot more flood resilience. We know how important the Strzelecki Creek is, Strzelecki track is for not only tourism but our mining industry as well.
7: Yeah, right. So despite the challenges that the weather and the water flowing in from Queensland has brought, it's actually offered some lessons and some changes to the design.
8: Yeah, absolutely, Tom. That's been the good thing about it. We can pivot quickly and make some changes to either increasing floodway lengths or putting some more culverts in or lifting the actual track itself. Now, it's really important that we finish the works. We're still targeting somewhere into late 27, early 28 at this stage to have the whole project finished. That's subject to the weather that happens over the next few years.
7: Yeah, so you mentioned roughly halfway, but you're feeling roughly on track for 2027-2028?
8: Yeah, that's our understanding at the moment. We can never control all the weather conditions, Tom. It's a remote part of the state. Our workers are doing an incredible job with the challenging conditions. And, you know, when I first started in the department in 1986, I actually looked for material up on that road. So it's an iconic piece of Australian history of travelling the Strzelecki track, but now it won't be on an unsealed road. When it's finished, it'll be on a 472-kilometre section of sealed road network.
7: Well, really appreciate the upgrade. Thank you very much for your time.
8: Thanks, Tom. Thanks for your listeners.
7: Cheers. Upgrade update. John Whelan there, Chief Executive of the Department for Infrastructure and Transport, sharing some details there on the work that is going on the Strzelecki track. Currently 33Ks upgrade work is being undertaken. It is just about to hit 12 minutes past 9 on your Tuesday morning. In a moment, we'll be discussing a new television series that looks at...

a particular changing point in one woman's life, a food influencer whose husband suddenly dies and decides to go on a weekend away with her friends and really uncovers some of the challenges that they're all going through currently in their life. It's called the five-star weekend. More on that to come. And if you want to share your thoughts, memories, reflections on the life and legacy of Sam Nair, we've been loving hearing so many so far. 1-300-160-222 to call, or you can text in 0467-922-783. Before all that, though, a new one just released by Dan Sultan. This is called Forgiveness.

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3: Now, after the sudden loss of her husband, a food influencer rallies friends from different parts of her life and places to come together for support. 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Here's the trailer.
4: My dear Hungry with Hollis community, this is one of my favorite recipes.
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4: I'm just trying to move forward. So I'm planning on having a girls' weekend
6: to Nantucket
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7: What are you scared of?
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6: Yeah, this is terrifying.
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7: Your husband just died and you made us all gift baskets.
4: This is how I deal. 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
9: I have the results of your biopsy.
8: What if I'm not brave enough to be myself?
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10: No, this weekend's gonna be a hoot.
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4: What do you want, Chuck?
11: Same thing I've always wanted.
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3: That's the trailer there for The Five-Star Weekend. Dante De Bono is with me, PhD candidate at Adelaide University and our screens reviewer. Good morning.
14: Hello, good morning.
3: Now, Dante, what were your initial thoughts on this show?
14: So it's an adaptation of an Ellen Hildebrand book, and she's very much a beach read author, and so I find beach reads really translate well into what I call a mum show, and I mean that in a positive way, because I really enjoy, you know, watching these shows about female friendships and grown women navigating difficult phases of life, even though I'm not necessarily the target demographic for them. But in the same way, you know, I'll sit down and watch Rambo with my dad, I'm happy to sit down with my mum with something pink and bubbly in a wine glass and enjoy a fun little show, which I do think this is shaping up to be.
3: Yeah, what do you think is the role of these types of shows? There is a lot more in movies as well that really focus on female friendship and, you know, particularly women who are at a transitional part of their life when, you know, so much focus of storytelling is, you know, historically on young people or teens to sort of share these women in sort of, I guess, middle age, really.
14: Yeah, I think we've come to this point where we understand the importance of, like, diverse representation in media, and that's not just necessarily the things people can clearly sort of identify, like movies with diverse casts racially or movies that are telling queer narratives, but also like different age groups. And aging women in particular have kind of, you know, been left to the wayside for a while now, and you know, even this one, it's not quite as shocking as something about older women perhaps, but it is always nice to sort of broaden your horizons as a viewer, and I think it's fun to challenge yourself to watch things that you don't necessarily feel like you gravitate towards. So that's why I like to sort of, you know, dabble in different pies.
3: Now, there's certainly a sense that this this program will target the heartstrings, of course, beginning with you know, with the death of a husband, and you know, really these characters grappling with these complicated parts of their lives. What's the tone of this show?
14: Yeah, for me, I thought it was a bit more elevated than something juicy but surface level, like a reality show or a soap opera, because it's not really easy background viewing. You want to be paying attention, so you really get to know the ensemble cast and their interlocking stories. And the cast is incredible. The five sort of main characters are really recognizable.

0: faces and delivering really great performances. But I also feel like it's not quite as full-on or far-fetched as something like Big Little Lies. It feels more grounded than that, but still has that same sort of coastal upper-class energy that makes you kind of want to live vicariously through these characters. Like the main character, Hollis, is a food blogger, and so the setup of her holiday home that she puts together is Pinterest, Instagram ready. The cheese board in the first episode made me really jealous that I wasn't there with them in the tuck. So yeah, it's a fun watch, but also not necessarily shy about getting into deeper, heavier themes and topics as well.
1: Dante DiBano is with me, our Screen Interview. We're discussing The Five-Star Weekend, a new television series. And, you know, you mentioned the cast there. We should touch upon, you know, particularly the stars, these five women. What did you make of, of them, particularly, you know, people like starring role Jennifer Garner, who is very familiar to these types of, you know, female-fronted and quite, you know, it's soft but complicated stories.
0: Yeah, so Jennifer Garner came on early on, is also an executive producer, and had a big sort of contribution to the narrative as well as being cast in the show as well. She has some experience with interpersonal dramas and, you know, scandals and stuff happening in her personal life. So she, you know, I think she was pitch perfect for this role. I actually couldn't imagine anyone else playing this character once I was, you know, really into this narrative. So yeah, she's absolutely perfect for it. But then you also have Chloe Sevigny, who often delivers quite natural feeling performances and is quite believable and lived in as a character. And that's true in this as well. She's really enjoyable to watch, very funny as well. Darcy Carden, always a joy to see on screen, really radiates that desperation of wanting to fit in, as, you know, her character is want to do. Regina Hall plays Drew, who's sort of the college roommate returning, and is so much fun, made me jealous that I wasn't her roommate in college, but also has this sort of levity when it's needed as well, and an interesting dynamic with Tatum, who's like the childhood friend, so there's a bit of a competitiveness there. And then Gemma Chan, who I adore in anything, but in this she's really selling the sort of interloper that comes in as a stranger, who's a new friend from online. And I think it's a good casting choice because she's so interesting and beguiling to watch that I believe that you would be more curious about her presence than sort of threatened by her. But yeah, the five of them together are just really great to watch on screen.
1: Now, Dada, is this one where the tissue box should be nearby?
0: I think if you're a crier, maybe keep it on hand just in case. There are some laughs as well. The second episode is about a pajama dance party, so I don't think it's going to be all tears all the time. But yeah, it's an interesting, complicated show, but also cheeky and salacious in a way that a group of old friends can be. So you do sort of feel like one of those middle-aged girls at the slumber party. It's a sweet treat of a show for sure.
1: Sounds really lovely. We've been discussing The Five-Star Weekend with our Screen Reviewer, Dante DiBono. Now, Dante, before we let you go, of course, we've been discussing the life and legacy, and particularly the on-screen career of Sam Neill. What's a key role of his for you, one of your favourites?
0: I mean, the gut instinct is always to just say Jurassic Park because it's such a huge thing in that. But I actually have a really soft spot for My Brilliant Career, which is a bit of an oldie from the 70s. And I think he's great in that as well. I love some of his earlier roles.
1: Yeah, fantastic. I mean, you know, for people who are going to delve back into his career, so many great picks. I'm pretty sure I've been looking at an article online. That one might be available on iView at the moment if you want to check it out. Yes, My Brilliant Career, if that's one that you want to delve into. Dante, thank you very much for your time this morning.
0: No, thank you.
1: Cheers. Dante DiBono there, PhD candidate at Adelaide University and our Screens reviewer. It is 26 minutes past 9. We're coming up to news time in a moment, but first, here's Paul Simon. Diamonds in the soles of her shoes.

0: Paul Simon there with Diamonds on the Soles of Her Shoes. It's 9:30.
1: 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News headlines.
0: Brad Aldridge is with me. Brad, good morning.
2: Good morning, Tom. Making news. The US military has launched strikes against Iran for the third consecutive day at the direction of President Donald Trump. Mr. Trump has also announced he is reinstating a naval blockade of Iranian ports and will impose a 20% charge on all cargo shipped through the Strait of Hormuz. Emergency Management Minister Christy McBain says the government is closely monitoring the situation. SA's National Trust has reprimanded a volunteer who publicly labelled a group of dissenting members gatekeeping septuagenarians. In a since-deleted TikTok video, the person is seen pulling down signage at the Moonta Mines Heritage Precinct, calling one of its buildings a stuffy museum. The conservation group has been feuding with the York Peninsula town over management agreements, with many locals boycotting the organisation. And a marine biologist and diver says the Great Southern Reef is experiencing climate-driven impacts more frequently. Stephen Andrews has been diving the waters off Whyalla for more than a decade, observing the giant cuttlefish migration. The fish have yet to return in large numbers, which scientists